0: The Negro matter before the first day of June of this year, 1978. It is a new day and a new arrangement, and the Lord has now given revelation to shed light into the world on this particular subject. Now, we're going to talk a great deal more about that light, because with that light and that knowledge, that flood, it wasn't just a revelation that reversed the priesthood, but it was a flood of intelligence that came, as Elder McConkie said, that helped correct the views and the thoughts of the past. And the brethren actually did something with that flood. They actually updated our scriptures in 1981. So if you look at an older version of your scriptures and then go to 1981, you've got a newer version with footnotes and word changes to help us to understand the issues that were misunderstood before, give us new guidance. And every single scripture that I could find in the Book of Mormon, in Doctrine and Covenants, that helped us, that we misunderstood regarding this issue, has a footnote giving us new direction. The DNC also has a very heavy emphasis on equality, and I stress this because, again, as you go through looking for reasons for a restriction, the Lord had plenty of opportunities to give one, but we don't see any recorded revelation, any doctrine, any scriptures, any of that. But what do we see on the other hand? I like that statement made yesterday where the Catholics think that the Pope is infallible, but none of them believe it. And the Mormons think that the prophet and the leaders are infallible, but none of them believe it. And it's like, on this issue, you've got all this scripture where the Lord's given us direction in one way, but we have a tough time believing it, and that just doesn't make sense. It makes us look foolish. DNC 84, 5 and 6, that you may be equal in the bonds of heavenly things, yea, and earthly things also, for the obtaining of heavenly things. For if ye are not equal in earthly things, you cannot be equal in obtaining heavenly things. DNC 38, 24 to 25, and let every man esteem his brother as himself, and practice virtue and holiness before me. And again I say unto you, let every man esteem his brother as himself. DNC 51, 9, and let every man deal honestly and be alike among this people, and receive alike, that ye may be one, even as I have commanded you. For they shall be judged according to their works, and every man shall receive according to his own works, his own dominion and his own mansions, which are prepared. DNC 82:19. Every man seeking the interests of his neighbor and doing all things with an eye single to the glory of God. The gospel of the Lord is inclusion, especially in the last days, this final dispensation. Appoint among yourselves a teacher, and let not all be spokesmen at once, but let one speak at a time, and let all listen unto his sayings, that when all have spoken, they all may be edified of all, and that every man may have an equal privilege. Scriptures on priesthood. Now, this is where the new footnotes come into place. DNC verses 1, DNC section 1, verse 20. But that every man might speak in the name of God the Lord, even the Savior. Now, before 1981, there was no footnote on the word speak. Now, the brethren have put a footnote on the word speak. Why? They're trying to tell us something. You tell me what it is. You follow the footnote to the bottom of the page, and it says TG authority. You take, go to the, and first of all, we understand what is the authority to speak in the Lord's name. We know it's priesthood in our Mormon language, but for those who might not, you go to the topical guide, and there are 44 references helping you to understand that they're definitely talking about priesthood here. So no wonder Joseph gave it. It was commanded. If he said it, I guess he meant it. I love this scripture. DNC 3, 2 to 3. For God doth not walk in crooked paths, neither does he turn to the right nor to the left, neither doth he vary from that which he has said. Therefore, his paths are straight, and his course is one eternal round. Remember, remember, that it is not the work of God that is frustrated, but the work of man. So if the Lord does not vary from what he said, let's listen to a little more of what he has said. DNC 4, 5, and a faith, I'm sorry, Forgive me, the footnotes didn't carry through very well. They looked like additional words in there. And faith, hope, charity, and love with an eye single to the glory of God qualify him for the work. Before 1981, there was no footnote on qualify. And you go to that and you take it to the bottom of the page and it tells us the footnote for G takes us TG priesthood qualifying for. So what does it take to qualify for the priesthood? According to this scripture, faith, hope, charity, love, and an eye single to the glory of God. DNC 4 verses 3, therefore, if ye have desires to serve God, ye are called to the work. Follow the footnote A to the bottom to confirm that he's speaking about priesthood. There are a few references there. The one that is most clear is found in DNC 36:5, which says that as many as shall come before my servants, that as many as shall come before my servants, Signe Rigdon and Joseph Smith Jr., embracing this calling and commandment, shall be ordained and sent forth to preach the everlasting gospel. Seems pretty clear. DNC 6:4. Yea, whosoever, they've already established that when they talk about called, they're talking about the work of missionary work and being ordained. Yea, whosoever will thrust in his sickle, whosoever, the same shall be called of God. He says it again in 11:4, same thing. He says it again in 12:4, same thing. He says it again in 14:4. He's just given us this message over and over and over again. Scriptures on the priesthood. Let's go with a few more of these. DNC 36, 4 and 5. And now this calling and commandment give I unto you concerning who? Concerning all men. That as many as shall come before my servants, Signe Rigdon and Joseph Smith Jr., embracing this calling and commandment, shall be ordained and sent forth to preach the everlasting gospel among the nations. DNC 36:7, and this commandment shall be given unto the elders of my church, that every man which will embrace it with singleness of heart may be ordained and sent forth, even as I have spoken. DNC 63:57, and again, verily I say unto you, those who desire in their hearts in meekness to warn sinners to repentance, let them be ordained unto this power. DNC 84:33-35, and whoso is faithful unto obtaining these two priesthoods. I mean, the Lord has plenty of time to give us a restriction, a division, but he doesn't do it. It's all inclusive. All right. And whoso is faithful unto obtaining these two priesthoods of which I have spoken, and the magnifying their calling, are sanctified by the Spirit unto the renewing of their bodies. They become the sons of Moses and of Aaron and the seed of Abraham, which with rights to the priesthood. And the church and the kingdom and the elect of God, and also they who may receive this priesthood receive me. I'm sorry, and also all they who receive this priesthood receive me. We believe that men will be punished for their own sins and not for Adam's transgressions. Now, the Lord tells us four times in the scriptures in the exact phrase that he is no respecter of persons. Three of those come in the DNC. Which I think is key because, again, he's restoring the gospel in a time where does not see brother as brother. And so he's making it pretty clear. The first time, DNC 135, for I'm no respecter of persons. DNC 38:16, I am no respecter of persons. I love this one, and I'll read the whole thing. For what man, DNC 38:26, for what man among you, having 12 sons, and is no respecter of them, and they serve him obediently, and he saith unto the one, be thou clothed in robes, and he saith unto the others, and sit thou here, and to the other, be thou clothed in rags, and sit thou there, and looketh upon his sons and say, I am just. Take special note that the fourth time that he says, I am no respecter of persons, is in Acts 10:34, when he's commanding Peter to take the gospel to the Gentiles. Stop your division. Stop looking down upon these brothers that you think it's unlawful to mix with and take the gospel to them. Four times, and that's the fourth time there. Let's talk a little bit about curses really quick. I found that most of the Latter-day Saints misunderstand what a curse is. The Book of Mormon is the best place to go to understand exactly what a curse is and what it teaches, and we don't have time to go through all of it, but what it teaches is that a curse is a separation of God because of the way we live. And if you go through each one of these scriptures, it will give you that understanding and help you to understand that every man bring a curse upon himself. And he can remove that curse by simply repenting and receiving the Spirit of the Lord once again and coming back into the presence of the Lord. So I'll have those scriptures available for all of you who couldn't write them down fast enough. All right, so let's talk. Was that everybody? Anybody get them? let's talk a little bit about skin color. If you understand the Old and the New Testament, skin color, black, the word black was never used to describe skin color, nor white. I'm sorry. White was used once to describe skin color when Miriam was murmuring against Moses for taking a black wife. And so the Lord said, okay, like President Gray said yesterday, you like white? Here's white. Made her leprous. And but other than that, if you look in there, it's the word black is found in the scriptures 44 times, 26 in the Old and the New Testament combined, 9 times referring to the elements, 4 times referring to hair, 3 times referring to a horse, to part of a building one time, and 8 times referring to man. And as you go to those scriptures, each and follow the footnotes, each of those depict. Like for an example in these scriptures here, Joel 2:6, follow the footnote for black, and it says, Hebrew idiom meaning gloom. Nahum 2:10, Hebrew idiom meaning gloom. Jeremiah 8:21, same thing, meaning gloom. And so we learn through the Old Testament that when they're talking about black, they're talking about a spiritual darkness or a depression or a mood and not skin color. And white is only used to describe purity, and in that one instance, leprosy. So if you take that understanding over to the Book of Mormon, which was written when? In Old Testament times. So you'd still have the same language. And what do we find? We find 18 times it's mentioned in the Book of Mormon, DNC, Pearl of Great Price, Bible Dictionary, and Guide to the Scriptures. And how many times referring to man? 4 times referring to man in these key scriptures. Now, 2 Nephi 5:21 is a big one, because that's when most blacks, African Americans, and a lot of other cultures stop reading the Book of Mormon. Like, what? You can't believe this. Okay, because it looks like it's right in the doctrine. And again, we'll go back to Elder McConkie's statement, that flood of light and intelligence on the subject, it's going to help us to understand. They put new footnotes in here to help us to get past that. 2 Nephi 5:21, and he had caused a cursing to come upon them. Now we understand the cursing, a separation from God because they were sinners. They wouldn't live the law of God. To come upon them, yea, even a sore cursing because of their iniquity. For behold, they had hardened their hearts against him, that they had become like unto a flint. Wherefore, as they were white and exceedingly fair and delightsome, that they might not be enticing unto my people, the Lord God did cause a skin of blackness to come upon them. Now, before 1981, there was no footnote on the word skin. The brethren put one in there. What do they want us to understand about skin? They directed us to 2 Nephi 30, verse 6. 2 Nephi 30, verse 6 reads, and then shall they rejoice, for they shall know that it is a blessing unto them from the hand of God, and their scales of darkness shall begin to fall from their eyes, and many generations shall not pass away among them, save they be a pure and a delightsome people. And so what do they want us to know from skin? Well, some of us can get an impression that they're talking about more of a spiritual darkness. But if you follow the footnote, you don't even have to guess at it. They made it crystal clear. If you follow the footnote for scales down to the bottom of the page, it says clearly, topical guide, darkness spiritual, spiritual blindness. So, this is the direction that they are giving us. And notice the word pure. Before 1981, that word read white. And they changed it to pure, saying that it actually closer fit the meaning of the word, of the phrase. All right. So let's get a little more scriptural support. Now, every scripture in the Book of Mormon that made you think that the Lamanites had a darker skin than the Nephites, it actually has a new footnote on it. Now, I don't know anything about the DNA and what color they were when they got here. I don't know anything about that, okay? All I know, and this is all I preach when we're helping people in the church, stay in the church, this is what I just point to what the brethren have given us. And in Jacob 3:8, you've got, oh, my brethren, I fear that unless ye repent of your sins, that their skins, speaking of the Lamanites, will be whiter than yours when ye are brought before the throne of God. Brought before the throne of God to be judged. Here I am. What is he going to judge me on? Is he going to judge me on my physical appearance, my outer skin? Does that represent my righteousness? No, you know better than that. The Lord gave us in 1 Samuel 16:7 direction on that. But the Lord said unto Samuel, look not unto his countenance or the height of his stature, because I have refused him. For the Lord seeth not as man seeth. For man looketh on the outward appearance, but the Lord looketh on the heart. So if the Lord is going to judge us based on whiter and darker skins, it must be something other than a physical or literal skin. And the guidance that the brethren have given us clearly in the scriptures is that they're talking about a spiritual darkness. All right. Now, we've been conditioned to ignore. We've been conditioned to ignore. You've heard these statements. It's in the past. It's behind us now. Blacks can hold the priesthood now. It's a new day and a new way. We just don't know. Now, imagine going out and doing missionary work saying, we just don't know. You know? Imagine trying to convince your boss, it's behind me now, boss. Okay? When has avoidance ever been a way to reach people? Again, we have the formulas down. You've got to study the language and the culture of the people. You've got to find out what's important to them and help them over those obstacles. Now, I feel like whenever I sin, if this is the model that I'm to follow, that I might want to live a little differently here, because here's what my interview with the bishop would be like after I've sinned and I'm going in for confession. It's in the past, Bishop. Well, what'd you do, Marvin? It's behind me now. Doesn't matter. Marvin, I need to know what you've done. There's no need to talk about it. I'm not doing it anymore, Bishop. Bishop, it's a new day, a new way, and I have nothing to say. what'd you do, Marvin? I just don't know, Bishop. That is never, ever going to fly. So, how do we reach African Americans? We've got to understand the language and the culture of African Americans regarding our LDS culture. Number two, we need to understand that this is a culture of highly, highly persecuted people that have plenty of written documentation that we need to explain somehow. We just can't wish it away. We need to be honest and stop denying what everybody knows to be true. It's like walking in with a milk mustache. I didn't have any milk. Learn to teach what the Lord and the brethren have given us. You don't need the philosophies of men on this issue. You can go to the scriptures, study them out. I recommend that you don't take my word for anything, but that you actually go to the scriptures and get on your knees for everything that you don't understand. He'll give it to us. He really will. And as a result of learning this information, what happens? Well, this is what we've seen when we've taught from the scriptures this new direction that the brethren have given us. The discussions continue, resulting in baptism. Brothers and sisters of color, of all colors, come back into the church as a result of now feeling more comfortable. Members are strengthened and more active participants in their stakes and their wards. Missionaries are armed, and members are armed. They go out with knowledge on how to deal with these issues, and now they can actually help someone. And finally, you are able to keep your covenant to feed the Lord's sheep. Woe unto the shepherds who feed not the sheep. How do you think the Lord would feel if we as a church ignored these people, especially when we have the pattern? We have the pattern of studying the language and the culture of people before we go out to try to reach them, but yet putting no effort forth for this group of people. I think that he would be very unpleased with us. But I know that if we do this, if we study these things, and just only study the language and the culture of the people and what the brethren have given us, that we will see a flood of African Americans come in the church. And I leave these things with you in the name of Jesus Christ. Amen. All right. I knew we'd get a lot of questions on this. How does the attitudes you present from LDS church leaders compare to the attitudes and policies from other Christians in the U.S. in the 19th century? The thing is that everybody was feeling the same, and that's fine. We understand that. One of the problems that we run into is that we were teaching that it was doctrine. And that's where we separate ourselves from the others. But everybody had the same attitudes. And the thing is they're understandable. We understand that people had to graduate to a point of equality. So the key is just don't deny it. How does the speed of integration in the LDS church compare to integration in the Baptist and Methodist church, etc.? Congregations that would have been dominantly white in the 50s and 60s, do blacks see faithful-based racism as unique to the LDS church? No, racism is across the board. We see it all over the place. The problem that we have is holding on to our members. I saw a study that said that the LDS church is the fastest growing church in the country, number one. African Americans are the largest group of people seeking a church. And I got a hold of church studies that showed that African Americans are leaving this church faster than any other group. They are least likely to join than any other group. And they're least likely to even take the discussions or listen. And that really is because we don't understand the language and the culture, and we just have not studied these things. That one is probably too long for me to read. When do we begin to think of ourselves as church members, not hyphenated members? What will be the indicator that this has occurred? We will be translated.
1: wasn't going to make some neat revelation, a political one.
0: Oh, good. Just like Enoch City, was the 1978 revelation a political issue? After you have seen all of the flood of intelligence that we got in the updating of the scriptures, I don't think we need to ask that question. That was a true revelation, and I know that to be true. The information in your talks help us to relate better to blacks, including black saints. Do you see any effort by the church to include this information in church curriculum? No. And that's all I'll say on that one. A little sensitive. Marvin, can you please sing for us?
1: Maybe after lunch.
0: You want me to sing for you after I've offended you like I have? As a matter of fact, Scott just informed me that I will be singing for you after lunch. Could not your argument also justify giving priesthood to the women? Absolutely. I once, sincerely, Sincerely, I have not done an in-depth study of any of the research on women in priesthood. I'm so fixed on this Blackstone priesthood issue for some reason. But as I go through it, I was just thinking that the other day, I don't see any place where the Lord has actually delineated, but my disclaimer on that is I have not studied the issue, so there might be information out there. I just know that I asked a stake president once why women cannot stand in the circle. I mean, they've done the work to get those children here. Why can't they stand in the circle? Is there any doctrine or thing? He said, no, it's just policy. You know, so Abraham speaks of a restriction on the priesthood. Who placed that restriction on the priesthood? The descendants of Ham, and why? As a matter of fact, I'm going to refer you to Hugh Nibley's Abraham in Egypt on that. He's got some great stuff on that. You can read that, and yeah. Joseph Fielding Smith said, darkies are wonderful people back in the 1920s when the word darkies was as common as Negro. It might have been common to you, but it was offensive to us. African Americans in the 1970s are blacks and African Americans today. Should we chastise him for using language that was not derogatory in that day? It was not derogatory. First of all, I don't want to chastise anybody. I was just stating things as they are and what African Americans run into when we try to investigate the church. So that's not a Marvin chastising any of the church leaders in any way, shape, or form. It is what it is. And are we to say just because slavery was acceptable that it was right? You know, just because, you know, beating, whipping, maiming, you know, an African, separating their families, selling them off like property, just because it was acceptable, that was right? Of course not.
1: It's duplication.
0: It's a duplication. Thank you. Thank you very much.
1: Thank you, Marvin. You can have those around.
0: Thank you.
2: You wish.
0: This is a song from Alex Boyer's album. He's an African American brother living here, recording artist living in Salt Lake. Be still and know that He is God.

Thank you. Thank you. Second one? All right. He's so kind. It would.

and it's calling clear, saying, don't lose heart, for the time is near.

This is Fair Issues on the Mormon Faircast. This week's article is entitled Challenging Issues in Keeping the Faith Part 15 by Michael R. Ash, read by Stephen Densley Jr. This article and others by Michael Ash can be found at mormontimes.com. This article was used by permission of the author and Mormon Times. What are the consequences of not following a prophet or for disagreeing, publicly or privately, with statements by a prophet? It's important to reiterate that prophets may speak about historical, scientific, or other issues that really have little, if any, bearing on the salvation of souls. In some cases, they may express matters of opinion or share insights from their own gospel study and spiritual knowledge. They can also speak the Word of God. If we fail to seek our own testimonies, and therefore fail to heed the God-given counsel of the prophets, we are the ones who will miss out on the blessings. But what if, after praying for guidance and confirmation, our own personal views diverge with a particular teaching of the prophet or church policy? To quote again a statement made by Joseph F. Smith, as originally quoted in Part 2, "Members are given the largest possible latitude for their convictions, and if a man rejects a message that I may give him, but is still moral and believes in the main principles of the gospel and desires to continue in his membership in the church, he is permitted to remain. So long as a man believes in God and has a little faith in the church organization, we nurture and aid that person to continue faithfully as a member of the church, though he may not believe all that is revealed. We can disagree. We are not asked to follow blindly. We are not punished for rejecting something that runs contrary to our personal conscience or testimony, although we will forfeit blessings if the things we reject come from God. We are, however, asked to live by certain principles, especially if we have church callings or wish to attend the temple. While the things we believe are strictly personal, behavior must, at least to a degree, conform to a pattern expected from members. Not living some of the principles will naturally cause some friction. Throughout LDS history, there have been members, and at times other general authorities, who have disagreed with some church leader on gospel, historical, or political issues, and even in the interpretation of certain verses of Scripture. Typically, there is no church discipline for these dissenting views. In regards to church membership, the institutional church is typically more concerned with orthopraxy, right living, than orthodoxy, right belief. Some people, especially critics, claim that the church punishes those who disagree with the prophets. This claim, however, is for the most part untrue. In a 1993 October General Conference address, President James E. Faust said that free discussion and expression are encouraged in the church, but should obviously operate within limits. As an example of those limits, he repeated a story told in 1869 by Elder George Q. Cannon. A friend wished to know whether we considered an honest difference of opinion between a member of the church and the authorities of the church was apostasy. We replied that we could conceive of a man honestly differing in opinion from the authorities of the church and yet not be an apostate, but we could not conceive of a man publishing these differences of opinion and seeking by arguments, sophistry, and special pleading to enforce them upon the people to produce division and strife and to place the acts and counsels of the authorities of the church, if possible, in a wrong light and not be an apostate. For such conduct was apostasy as we understood the term. This doesn't mean that we can't publicly discuss differences of opinions on issues where there is no revealed doctrine, such as Book of Mormon geography, which scrolls relate to the Book of Abraham, etc. It does mean, however, that those members who become vocal critics of the church and speak out against the leadership, foundational events in LDS history, LDS practices, or the scriptures, have at times been disciplined. It is one thing to disagree with the prophet concerning a policy or interpretation of a passage in the Bible. It's another matter to publicly undermine the prophet or church leadership, or to claim that the Book of Mormon is fictional, or that Joseph Smith never saw the Savior. With the recognition that prophets are fallible should come the recognition that we are also fallible. If prophets can get some things wrong, so can we.
If we strongly disagree with a policy, counsel, or scriptural interpretation, we can privately voice our opinions or decide not to follow the counsel or further promulgate the interpretation. We should not, however, lift our hearts in pride, thinking that we are infallible, and insist that others follow our beliefs instead of the prophet. If you like this podcast, you can help promote it by rating it in iTunes and by writing a review. Post a link on your blog and Facebook page and tell your friends about us. Questions or comments about this episode can be sent to podcast@fairlds.org or join the conversation at fairblog.org. Michael R. Ash is the author of the book Shaken Faith Syndrome, Strengthening One's Testimony in the Face of Criticism and Doubt, as well as the book Of Faith and Reason, 80 Evidences Supporting the Prophet Joseph Smith. Both books are available for purchase online through the Fair Bookstore. Music for this episode was provided courtesy of Lawrence Green. The opinions expressed in this podcast are not necessarily the views of The Church of Jesus Christ of Latter-day Saints or of Fair.

0: This is Fair Examination on the Mormon Faircast. Fair Examination takes a close look at interesting and sometimes difficult issues facing the Church of Jesus Christ of Latter-day Saints and its members. Fred and Marilyn Mattis are co-authors with Ty Mansfield of the book published by Deseret Book called In Quiet Desperation, Understanding the Challenge of Same-Gender Attraction. Fred and Marilyn are the parents of Stuart Mattis, a young man who struggled with same-gender attraction. After successfully serving a mission for the LDS Church, Stuart returned home and continued to struggle with same-gender attraction for many years until in February of 2000, at the age of 32, he took his own life. Since that time, Fred and Marilyn have reached out to other individuals who experience same-gender attraction and their families to help foster better understanding and support for those who struggle with the unique challenges of same-gender attraction. Fred and Marilyn, welcome to Fair Examination.
1: Good to be here.
0: Let's start by talking about how you first came to find out about your son's same-gender attractions.
2: It was a February, actually it was January 29th, and one of our daughters came to me on a Friday morning and said, "Mother, what would you do if you found out Stuart was gay?" And I said, "I'd cry." She asked me why, and I said, "It would break my heart to think one of my children broke his temple covenants." So I thought Stuart had just flown in from New York. He was a consultant for Anderson Consulting and flew home every weekend from back east. And so I went to his room where he was sitting at his desk and at his computer, and I went in to ask him. And then I thought, how do you ask your 32-year-old son if he has same-gender feelings? And I'm trying to be polite about it and not offend him. And he said, "Mother, what you're trying to ask me is, am I gay?" And I said, "Yes, Stuart." And he said, "Yes, Mother, I am." And it literally was as though lightning went through my entire body. And I grabbed a hold of the doorknob because I could feel my legs giving out from underneath me. And so for the next 2 hours, he quietly told me the struggle that he had endured for the last 20 years, trying to change, trying to deal with his feelings, in denial that he had those feelings, would not face the fact that they were real. He'd had those feelings, and he recognized that when he was just in grammar school, he had feelings of attractions to a boy and didn't understand when the boy moved, why he felt so sad. But by the time he was 12, he began to realize what those feelings were all about. But he thought, "When I receive the priesthood, those feelings will go away. Well, when I receive my patriarchal blessing, then those feelings will go away. Well, when I go to the temple, when I go on my mission, when I do this, when I do that." And it never happened. And he went on a mission, and he came home, and he struggled with those feelings. And he said he would go to school and come home and study. And then he'd get down on his knees, and he would pray all night long. And he'd wake up in the morning where he'd fallen asleep, sobbing, begging and pleading with Heavenly Father to take the feelings away. And he said he'd get up like a zombie and go to school, come back again, go to school, come back again. Night after night, he would pray until he fell asleep, crying, begging and pleading with Heavenly Father to take the feelings away.
0: How old was he when he first told you this then?
2: He was just a month before he turned 32 that we actually found out. And so we knew for the last 13 months of his life
1: he had
2: those feelings.
1: We had a number of experiences since we lived so close to the Bay, to San Francisco, to be involved with the situations where gay people were involved. And we always made light of it. And after we looked back on it, we thought to ourselves how cruel we were, and how misunderstanding we were, and how Stuart felt when he made those statements or did those things, not knowing that he was just struggling inside to deal with them himself. And we never realized that that a son of ours, I mean, good criminy, he was Eagle Scout, he was very faithful in the church, he served a mission, he'd
2: been an Elder Scorn president.
1: Yeah, and he was a good young man. I mean, this couldn't happen to him, because this happens to the other people. This happens to someone else, but it was our son.
2: He went to the temple every Friday. You know, how could he have these feelings?
3: Right, and he wasn't acting on those feelings.
2: No, actually, he was a gospel doctrine teacher at the time when we found out, and he'd been a gospel doctrine teacher at a BYU ward. He was going to a Stanford ward at the time of his death, and so, you know, he was always active in church. He was the perfect child. His whole life was spent of trying to be perfect, because if I'm perfect, then God will take these feelings away from me. And when they wouldn't go away, then he had to try harder. And there were times when he would deny himself certain privileges of doing things, of going to a movie with friends or doing some activity he wanted to do with his friends. He wouldn't go because he had those feelings, and he'd try to punish himself because he wanted, you know, he wanted to be as good as he could possibly be, as so God would just remove all these feelings, because he felt that they were sinful, they were wrong, and he just didn't understand. And actually, he was in denial of having those feelings. But after he told us, it was on a weekend when we had family there, and so it really wasn't a time that I felt that I could share it with Fred. And so I waited until everyone left, and it was Sunday evening when I approached Fred with the fact that what Stuart had told me. And Fred, in his understated way, said, well, this isn't a choice that I would make for him. But the thing is, it's not a choice. It's not learned. And people think that it's a choice, and people learn that. And I've had so many discussions with so many people, and they say, well, don't you think it's because they've done something inappropriate, and therefore, you know, they become addicted to it and so forth? No. Well, you know, there may always be exceptions, but every young man that I have ever talked to, and we have talked to hundreds, literally hundreds of young men who have had this challenge, and so many tell the same story, that they weren't doing anything wrong. They had never done anything wrong. They were just feelings that they were trying to deal with.
3: So in the case of Stuart, I guess you're saying you weren't able to identify any precipitating cause.
1: Well, when we look back on his life, we realize, oh my goodness, it was there, showing itself in just a lot of different little ways that we never recognized, because this wouldn't happen. This wouldn't be our son. I mean,
2: well, he had friends. He had girls that he was friends with. He didn't date them, but he was really close. And one of the reasons that he felt comfortable being with girls is that he said, I didn't know how boys looked at each other. And he said, I was always afraid to look in their eyes for fear that they would think, why is he looking at me like that, you know?
1: But at the same time, he had a lot of boyfriends.
2: Yes,
1: I mean,
2: he
1: friends
2: did.
1: That were boys, friend in the ward. I mean, they
2: close
1: did
2: friends.
1: Think Stuart was the leader of the gang. I mean, they

0: of them, and they would always hang out together.
1: Well, we had a pool table in our garage. We made our garage into a rumpus room, and they lived there. And it was just a way to hang out, and they all hang out together.
0: Close-knit group.
2: So what kinds of things, when you mentioned in looking back, you recognized that there were things there that you could have said?
1: Well, Stuart was a Prince fan. I mean, Prince music was big in his life at that time, and he would get these guys doing the funny, kinky things that Prince would do. And
0: well, there are things that they call, the expression is gaydar, that you have gaydar. And it's stereotypical, but he's very creative, extremely creative, and very gifted. And of our children that had music lessons, the piano teacher said he was the one that was gifted. We have since met so many fellows who are so incredibly gifted in the arts. They're the actors, the authors, the composers, the musicians, the architects, the designers. They're so artistic and they're so gifted. They are really, Stuart was a neatnik of all of our children. He was the neatnik and kind and gentle and thoughtful. And Stuart said one time, people will say, oh, gay people are so kind. He said, the reason we're kind is we're hurting so much that we know what it feels like to hurt. And if we see somebody hurting, we want to stop and help them. And he was always that way. I mean, there were times he was always the one that would always reach out to somebody in need. And he would say, well, if I don't do it, who will? That was just his whole attitude of helping people and blessing their lives and being considerate and thoughtful and kind. And that is just so typical of so many of who have this challenge or these feelings, I guess I should say. We prefer the term same-gender feelings because Stuart did not like the term homosexual. He didn't like the term same-sex. He felt like it implied homosexual behavior. And he said, when I look at a fellow, I don't want to go to bed with him. I'm just attracted to them, he said. And so we, Fred and I, prefer the term same-gender feelings and love in the new handbook, the leadership handbook put out by the church, that it refers to homosexual behavior versus same-gender feelings. And there's a complete difference. There's a difference between attraction and action.
1: And we also don't like the word sex, almost same-sex attraction, because it has nothing to do with sex. It just has to do with your feelings. And what you do with those feelings is up to you. You can take them one way or you can take them another way. And that's the issue with this whole issue in the church, is that these young men prefer to take it in a very spiritual way.
0: And one of the things that in that last year of Stuart's life, we knew that he was suicidal. There was a night, it was when we first found out about it, was January, the end of January. And so in October, one Sunday evening, Fred was away at meetings, and Stuart had an extended weekend from work, and so we were talking together, and he told me then that he had purchased a gun, and it was in the 10-day waiting period. And of course, I was beside myself with fear that he'd carry out what he said he wanted to do, and I was trying to think of every possible reason why he shouldn't do this. And as I was talking, I just had this feeling of peace come over me. And I couldn't understand why I felt peaceful. It just seemed so wrong. And so when Fred came home from his meeting, I told him what Stuart had said to me, that he had purchased the gun. It wasn't in his possession yet. But I didn't tell him about my feelings because I actually felt bad that I had those feelings. So the next morning, Fred got up early in the morning and went in his office and knelt down and prayed. And he came back and he said that when he was talking with Heavenly Father, that he began crying so hard he could scarcely talk. And then he said, and then I had this great feeling of peace come over me. And he said, I don't understand why I felt that way. I just know he's in Heavenly Father's hands. We tried for a year to help

0: to know that we loved him, that we validated him, that he should share his same-gender feelings with family members and with his friends. And so we told family members, and for the most part, they were all extremely loving and supportive. Not all of his friends were loving and supportive. Some were not kind. And if there's anything that we've learned in the last 12 years since we found out about Stuart's challenge, that really kind, decent, faithful, active members of the church can really say cruel things when they just don't understand. They don't mean to be mean.
1: We feel that the real problem isn't the issue itself. The real problem is our understanding of the issue. And if we understand the issue, then our whole world changes. I mean, parents understand that they have a good spiritual son or daughter. And if they allow them to express their spirituality and express the things they've taught them in their family and deal with them righteously, then their life will be more fulfilled. We feel that one of the issues that really is a deterrent to the whole issue is the word gay. I am gay. Well, you are not gay. You have same gender feelings. I use an example when I'm talking to these fellows that I say, they put your hand in front of your face. Or paper, take a paper and put it in front of your face. I ask them, what do they see? And they said, I see the paper. And I said, now take that paper or your hand and stretch it out as far as you can. And then what do you see? Well, I see the paper and I see the wall. I see the ceiling. I see the people around me. I see the flowers. I see everything. I said, that's the same with this issue. If you make that issue the only thing you see in your life, then you're going to be, you're going to have difficulty with dealing with it. Because that's not the only thing in your life that's an issue. You have other things in your life, the trees, the flowers, everything around you, your talents, your gifts, your abilities. That's all part of your life also. And I say, you're not gay. Because I tell them, how do you deal with who you are? I mean, you can't put your hands around who you are. You can't cast it aside. And that's what the world wants you to think. This is who I am, so this is what I do. But if you realize it's just feelings you have, then you can deal with feelings. You can deal with them. You can accept them. You can put them aside. You can do whatever you want with them. And I feel that's the real issue of understanding.
2: You know, I think the church has really done a lot to try to change our vocabulary about the way we talk about these things. Outside the church, I think it's pretty typical for people to say, I am gay or I'm homosexual. And you know, I think it's really helpful in the church when we're drawing a distinction between behavior and feelings so that we give room for people to avoid certain behavior if they want to, even though they're having certain feelings. So when somebody tells me they're gay or they're homosexual, it's hard for me to know what does that mean. Are they making a political statement? Are they making a statement about the sexual activity that they're engaging in? Or are they simply communicating that they're experiencing same-gender feelings? And so I do think it's very helpful for people who are expressing themselves and trying to share their position with their family members or members in their ward if they communicate in terms of saying that they're experiencing same-gender feelings rather than they are homosexual. Because not only do we have the question of identity, but there's also all the baggage that goes along with the political issues and with the activity that people who have same gender feelings sometimes engage in.
1: Well, I think parents especially need to understand that it's not them they need to be helpful with and concerned about. It's the individual, because so often parents are taking this issue to themselves and making it a part of them. In other words, they're embarrassed. Don't tell your friends. I mean, keep it to yourself. We had a young man that sent us a letter, and he said, I'd like to talk to my parents about it, but I don't know how they'll feel. Hang with how they feel. I mean, let them know. Let them help. Let them reach out. But sometimes parents assume the issue themselves, like what'll people think of us? What'll they think of our family? I mean, so what? Hang it. You should be worried about yourself. You should be worried about your son or your daughter and how you can help them.
0: It is a difficult thing for most of them to approach their parents. They're always concerned about, okay, I tell mom and dad that I have these feelings, then they'll think I'm not going to have any grandchildren. And we know some young men who actually have told families, and the families have not been supportive. And one young man was 19, and he had to leave home. And they just said, do not come around to family gatherings. Do not, because we do not want you around our grandchildren or the family members. And what did he do? He went off and lived the lifestyle, because where else do they go? That's why we frequently have parents who call us or ask if they can come visit with us, and we say absolutely. And the one thing we say to them, don't close the door to your children. If you close the door, then they'll go to the world.
1: Where else will they go if they have no other place to go? But the world is out there with open arms to accept them and to bring them in. But if you don't keep that door open, regardless of what they do, regardless of what decisions they make, you keep that door open. You keep your arms out. You love them. You accept them. And they'll be back.
0: Well, and some parents feel that they're walking a fine line, and they are walking a fine line. They think, well, if I show kindness and love, then that means I'm condoning. Well, you're not condoning. You're just accepting your child who has feelings that you don't understand. If they are in a relationship, we actually have friends who have a son that are in a relationship, and it was hard for them. I mean, they felt like, what do we do when he brings his partner into our home? Where do we go with this? And they felt like, we can't close the door to him. And so they bore their testimony to their son. They said it in front of his partner, that how they felt. And then as Elder Holland said, not Elder Holland, but Elder Oak said, you don't have to hit them on the head every time they walk through the door. You've borne your testimony. They know how you feel. And so you still love your children. The Savior still loves us when we make mistakes or when we're tempted. He doesn't turn us away and say, I don't want you anymore. And so they show love and compassion. It's not that they are accepting the lifestyle, the behavior. They're just loving their child.
1: In our congregations, we have all kinds of people. Some people are more worthy than others because of their actions. So they are. But what has the Savior said? I love you all. And, you know, sometimes it's very difficult to show love and an appreciation for someone who's not living quite the way you want them to live. But if a person comes into your congregation, we had an interesting thing about our bishop. We have a young man that lives in another state, and he has full-blown AIDS. And he's a convert to the church about 4 years now. And he has long hair, has tattoos, and he lived a lifestyle. He was a drag queen. I mean, his life was a complete lifestyle of a homosexual. But he joined the church. He accepted the gospel. And when he comes to our ward, he comes every year.
0: Tell the background. His stake president called
1: us. Yeah, his stake president called us and asked us if we would entertain him as he went to Evergreen. And they paid his way to Provo to go to Evergreen. And so he did, and he stayed with us. And we took him to church every Sunday when he's with us. And our ward has been unbelievable with this young man. He's 55.
0: 52
1: now. In fact, the last Sunday when he came to our ward, we sat on the front row. And here's this long-haired guy sitting on the front row with tattoos on his arm. And the bishop saw him. And got up out of his chair before the meeting started, got up out of his seat, walked around the pulpit, the pews, and came down and hugged him and said, how's my friend? And this was, you know, he said, you've got the greatest bishop. And the bishopric, and everybody in the ward, how you doing, as he goes down the hall. And the fact is that he's accepted. He's accepted and he's loved, and that's all there. It's as simple as it gets. I think if we just understand, it's as simple as it gets. It's not a complicated thing to do. To love and to respect these young men, because they're hurting. They hate themselves. Every one of them said, "Oh, I hate myself for feeling this way. But I feel this way." But if we just accept them as children of our Heavenly Father and reach out to them, and that's what we tried to do at our firesides. About 7 years ago, we started holding firesides in our home because two of the boys asked us if we would like to. And we said, sure. So we had 6 people attend the first fireside. We had it in our basement. And we had the fireside, and we moved on. And it kept growing bigger and bigger. We moved to several other facilities, and we finally met in the church in the last year and a half. But what we do in our firesides is we don't shake hands when they come in the door. We hug. I mean, that's our greeting to these young men when they come in the door. We give them a hug. Because we know that some of these young men have said, I haven't been hugged all my life because people have just shunned me. So they haven't wanted to come close to me, afraid I might contaminate their lives. But a hug is a greeting of affection. And these young men need that greeting of affection, not only verbally, but physically. And if we don't give it to them, they're going elsewhere.
2: So what kind of things have you talked about at the firesides?
1: Well, we don't really talk about the issue itself because we feel that they know enough about the issue themselves. We talk about situations. The speakers that we have are just speakers that have experience in a certain area in their life. Like we've had a sister who was blind after she was married. And she talked about her challenges being a blind mother. In fact, she lives right back of our daughter. And she calls her up and says, Catherine, would you come here and read this recipe for me? So I'm trying to bake something for my family. But we had a young sister who was burned in how many part of her body? 60% of her body.
0: 90%.
1: And her face is scarred and she has no nose. And she talked about her challenge with people looking at her. And a young man who served 2 years in prison. And different challenges. And then other people, gospel scholars.
0: Basically, we've just tried to apply the atonement. We haven't wanted to talk about the subject of same-gender feelings. We wanted them to come. We wanted the young men and young women. We've had a few young women, but some of them have just felt like it's mostly fellows and they don't feel too comfortable, which is really sad because we haven't just wanted it to be for just men. We've wanted it to be for both. But for whatever reason, because it started out with fellows, I guess that's why it pretty much stayed that way. But sometimes family members come, sometimes friends come. But we've really tried to make those who do come to feel that they're validated, that they're loved, that they're accepted. And it's been interesting when we started it here in our home with just 6, it was because one of the fellows went to another fireside that was held in Salt Lake, and at that fireside, they were basically told, this is who you are, go off and do your thing and be happy. This is who God made you. And they didn't feel...
2: In other words, go ahead and engage in homosexual behavior. Yes.
0: Exactly, yes. Exactly. And they didn't feel...
2: They were told that at a fireside?
0: Well, it was a hang-loose fireside. It wasn't in church. It was in somebody's home, and it was...
1: The messages that they were giving were not the right messages.
0: You know, so, I mean, it was just a fellows meeting together, and it wasn't a fireside per se, but it was...
2: They were members of the church, yes, having a meeting on their own.
0: Yeah, on their own, yeah, exactly. Yeah, yeah. And so one of them came to us and said, would you have a fireside? Could we start one here? We thought, fine, that's fine. So we just thought it would be in our home, not knowing that they really wanted us to provide more than just a place. So after 2 or 3 months, I thought, okay, it's getting to be close to Christmas. So I did a Christmas dinner for those, and there were 20. And then after that, we thought, no, we should have a speaker. So then we began to invite people to come to talk and make it a spiritually uplifting meeting for those that came. We always opened with prayer and closed with prayer, and we always wanted to apply whatever was talked about as the basis of it was the atonement. The fellow that was in prison for a couple of years that was there for a crime he didn't commit talked about, and his family were there, and they talked how they dealt with it as a family, and it was the atonement. It was the atonement that helped them through, and the sister that was burned and disfigured, and the sister that was blind, and on and on. It was the atonement, and that's this. Every fireside was meant with the purpose to strengthen their faith in the gospel of our Savior, to let them know that they were loved. And one of the reasons we hugged is that, well, first of all, Stuart had a cousin who was ready to go on a mission, and he called Stuart. The cousin was at BYU, and Stuart at this time had graduated and was at home working, and he called Stuart and said, "I just found out from my family that you have same-gender feelings, so do I. What do I do?" And Stuart said, "Go on your mission, come home and take one day at a time." And so he did, and I wrote to him faithfully for those 2 years that he was gone. And when he came home, he came back to BYU, and he came to our home for love and support. And then he brought a friend who brought another friend, who brought another friend, who brought another friend. And so bit by bit, we began to be known about, there's somebody who you can talk to, somebody that will listen to you. And so they would come and share their feelings. And so that's how basically the fireside started, was because those that came were as a result of this. But Ty was one of those first to come to our home. And I hugged him as he left, and he said he went back to the car and sat there and thought, why did that woman want to hug me when she knows all about me? It was just so astounding to him that somebody could accept the fact that he had same-gender feelings. And when we had it in our home, there were times when I watched young men come for the first time, walk through the front door, and stand there and take a deep breath like, okay, here I am. All right, now what do I do? Because they basically are saying, I'm outing myself, and I've been in the closet. No one knows about this, and here I am. And for the first time, they have had to come to the terms themselves that they had, because so many of them have been in denial. I don't have these feelings. They're going to go away. And so the firesides were meant to build up, to spiritually build up, to help them know the Savior's there walking with them the whole time.
1: I was going to say that that the firesides really had kind of a growth evolution. And one of the evolution was after we left our home and met another place, we were getting so big that we needed a hall to meet in. And we decided that there was a place next to us built by Ivory Homes. And so I went over there to see the facility, and it was very good facility, and it would adequately house what we needed. But no one was there because it was Martin Luther King's birthday. And so I came back on the next day, and the gal was there, and I talked to her. I said, "Do you allow people to meet here?" And she said, "Yes, we do." And she said, "But you have to be a member of the club, or you have to pay $2,000 fee to use the hall." And so I said, "Well," she said, "what do you need it for?" And I said, "Are you a member of the church?" She said, "Yes, I am." And I said, "Well, yes, I'll be able to tell her we may have a bunch of gays meeting in the hall." And she said, "Fine." And then I started explaining to her what she was, what we were doing. And she said, "That's marvelous." And she just said, "I'm a bit interested." And she said, "My father had this challenge." And she said, "He was a bishop. And he committed suicide." And she said, "I'll sponsor you." So that's how we got into that hall. And there's been many things along the way that we've felt the hand of the Lord in what we've been trying to do. And we've seen so many lives that have changed. We have a young man that came off his mission. He lived in Florida. And he just felt he wasn't accepted with anybody, so he just left the church. And for 12 years, he had a partner. And he lived a lifestyle for 12 years. And then his partner got too involved with alcohol and so on, and so they split. And he came back to church just to see, I'm giving it a try again. And had a bishop that reached out to him. Had a stake president that put his arm around him and brought him in. And the bishop called him as a primary teacher. He taught primary for a while, and the evolution continued to happen in his life. And when he left Florida to come here, and he spent about 3 years here, and that's how we met him, he was Stake Young Men's president. And it all happened because a priesthood leader reached out and saw the gift and the talent that this young man had and knew that the Lord had forgiven him of his past life and accepted him and brought him full fellowship into the church. And this is what the brethren are trying to tell us now with the Otterson's comment that was given after the petition in the church. The church is trying to say, the Lord says these young men are worthy of every blessing that the Lord has to offer. They just have to live the gospel, and they're worthy of everything. The feelings mean nothing. They're very devastating. They're things that they have to deal with, and we can help them deal with them. But as far as their worthiness is concerned, they're worthy for every blessing the Lord has to offer.
0: And Elder Oakes was asked one time, why do they have these feelings? And he said, we don't know, and we may not know to the other side of the veil, but that's not the issue. The issue is, what do you do with these feelings? Do you act on them, or do you remain faithful to the gospel of our Savior?
2: Right, and that's actually encoded now in the, like you mentioned, the Church Handbook of Instructions in Volume 2. Let me just read a paragraph from that. It's from paragraph 21.4.6. If members feel same-gender attraction but do not engage in any homosexual behavior, leaders should support and encourage them in their resolve to live the law of chastity and to control unrighteous thoughts. These members may receive church callings. If they are worthy and qualified in every other way, they may also hold temple recommends and receive temple ordinances. And so, like you said, the church really has tried to emphasize that there's really no reason why someone experiencing same-gender feelings can't be a full, active member in the church, just like any other member of the church. And like any other member of the church, we all experience temptations and feelings that if pursued would perhaps make us unworthy to participate fully in the church. So, you know, I think what you've been doing with these firesides is you've been creating an atmosphere for young men who are experiencing same-gender attraction to be taught the gospel and to feel the Spirit and to feel that they can be accepted within that context, within that type of a group. You know, I think that what we're looking for in the future is for that type of atmosphere to exist in all of our wards in the church.
1: Yeah, and make it a pleasant place for them to be.
0: We have a fellow that we know and love, and he moved home. He lost his job, so he moved back home. And he was asked to be the gospel doctrine teacher. Well, first of all, he was asked to have somebody, he was to be the home teacher to a family. And he's divorced, has same-gender feelings. But at any rate, the fellow that he was assigned to be the home teacher said, I do not want to home teach this divorced man. He was prejudiced against him because he was divorced. Well, then, a couple of Sundays later, the discussion in Sunday school, somehow the subject of same-gender feelings came up, and they started in a very negative way of talking about those that had the feeling like they were sinful and perverts and partakers of bestiality and et cetera. And so our friend said, I sat there in the class, and he said, my mother looked at me with that look, don't you dare say one word. And he said, I finally just said, you know what? I'm gay. and I've been asked to be the gospel doctrine teacher. I have.
1: He was teaching the next Sunday.
0: And he said, and I have a temple recommend, and I go on a regular basis to the temple. And then he bore this testimony, this fervent, powerful testimony of his Savior, and the class was really quiet. And I thought, isn't it a shame that it had to come to that, that people, as I said, kind, decent, faithful members of the church can really say cruel things when they simply don't understand. And if there's anything that we really saw as a result after Stuart's death, when we had his memorial, Stuart in his suicide letter to us said he didn't want to be remembered as the dead Stuart. He wanted to be remembered as the living Stuart. So he said, don't have a funeral for me. And so we weren't, in respect for his desire. But as people came to our home, they said, no, you need to use this as a teaching moment. And so he took his life on a Friday, and on Wednesday we had a memorial for him. And Fred and I both spoke. And afterwards, for about an hour, people came up and thanked us so much for helping them understand, because and then we received letter after letter apologizing to us for things that people they said in the past, that they had said unkind things or thought unkind things or had done unkind things, and how it was such a learning experience for them at the memorial, and how grateful they were. And so it's just all a matter of understanding, because when people, we have found that once people understand, they are loving, they are supportive. That's why our ward is so loving and so supportive, because we've been very vocal about Stuart because of this, also this fellow that has come for the last 4 years to Evergreen, and the ward all knows that he has same gender feelings, and they go up and they hug him and welcome him, and he feels loved, and he feels accepted.
1: They ask, how are you doing, and so on. The real key to this whole issue is understanding. In process of my thinking about the issue, I developed a thought process. To understand same-gender attraction, as simple as A, B, C. A, there's a difference between action and attraction. B, bottom line, this is not who they are or who they think they are. It's only a challenge or a feeling they have. And C, we spend too much time on the cause and the cure, and far less time on the care. And that's all the understanding's about. It's as simple as A, B, C. And if we were to apply that, we would realize that these are choice young men with great spirits. We have young men who are stake executive secretaries, who are members of bishoprics, who are temple workers, who gospel doctrine teachers, elders quorum presidents, ward mission leaders. And why? You say, oh my goodness, how can they be that? Hey, they're that way because they're worthy to be that. Just because they have the same gender feelings doesn't make them unworthy. And that's what we have to get over. They are not unworthy. They just have feelings.
0: It's not an illness. It's not a disease. It's not a weakness. It's just feelings that they have.
1: They're afraid. The interesting thing about this is that, and it's a shame, they're afraid that people will find out that they have these feelings. And why? What's my feeling? What else do you have for breakfast? I mean, it's just that simple. It's a big deal to them because they fear. They literally hate themselves. They literally fear people understanding. And why should they fear? Why should they have any fear about this issue? They should be grateful that people would understand so they could help.
0: And this last week, I just sent an email to a young man who said that he was going to go on a mission, wanted to tell his parents. His bishop and a stake president suggested that he do so, but he was afraid to do so. And I just said that I felt sad as a mother that Stuart did not feel that he could share his feelings with me, that I did not let him know that I loved him, and that he just felt that I would judge him for having those feelings. And I thought of all the times that we could have been praying for him, fasting for him, Fred could have been giving him blessings, all those many years that he struggled alone. And after he told us, I mean, he would fly home on the weekend and all Saturday was just spent, and he would, well, I'll just say dump. He just dumped all of his feelings and the pent-up emotions that he had had for so many years. And it was just...
1: It's a shame.
0: It was a shame that he carried that burden alone.
2: So when he first came to you, and you went to him and asked him, you know, are you experiencing same gender attraction or are you gay? And he told you that he was. How did you react to that?
0: I told him no matter what path he traveled, I would always love him. That was my parting comment to him as I left the room. I just said, Stuart, no matter what path you travel, I will always love you. That did not mean that I accepted him going into a relationship. That just meant that I was his mother and I would always love him. And Fred was, I mean, we spent the entire year of his last year trying to show him that we loved him and supported him. And we knew he was suicidal, and we talked with a friend who had been really suicidal and had tried many times to commit suicide and had failed to do so. And I talked with him and said, what do we do? How can we help him? And he said, you will only delay the inevitable.
1: But it's a shame.
0: And he said, if you report him, they will put him in a hospital and he will hate you for it.
1: But it's a shame that in spite of our love and our acceptance and our reaching out to him, he still feared. He still hated himself. He still feared what other people would think.
0: We really feel if Stuart had known at an early age
1: and
0: how
1: we
0: had felt
1: known.
0: And been accepting of it, that he wouldn't have taken his life. But
1: not accepting, meaning not accepting the fact that he was gay and he lived a lifestyle, but accepting that we loved him and that the war loved him and those around him loved him.
2: Well, and accepting of the fact that it's not sinful to be exposed to certain temptations.
1: No.
2: That we all are tempted with different things. And in fact, we know that Jesus was tempted. And the scriptures tell us that he was tempted in all variety of ways. And yet we know that he was sinless. And I think this is one of the unfortunate messages that society at large gives us, is that, you know, if you're experiencing same gender feelings, that you have no option but to engage in same gender sexual activity. So I think it's very important for people in the church who are experiencing those feelings to receive some of these messages that you've been giving people through these firesides, that you can be a fully active, participating member of the church. You can enjoy the blessings of the atonement, even if you're experiencing temptations toward people of the same gender, or if you feel tempted toward substance abuse or pornography or smoking or any of the other types of things that people maybe feel tempted toward, that if you're not engaging in that behavior, that there's no limit to the activity that you can participate in church.
0: And we have found that those who come to terms and stop feeling ashamed. We know this one young man who went to what is called GIM, Journey into Manhood. And he went there it's a 2-day, and it was held in Park City, and it's a 2-day event that they have. And when he came back, he actually borrowed our truck to drive up there. And so when he drove back, and he got out of the car, and I happened to be in the front yard when he came up, and he grabbed me and hugged me and sobbed, and he said, I'm not ashamed anymore. I'm not ashamed. I took my shame into everything that I did in my life. Once they can get rid of the shame, and then they begin to accept the fact that they are a child of God, that they are loved, that God is there for them, and our Heavenly Father and Savior are both there for them, they can go and live productive, happy, fulfilling lives. We've met so many who in time have been able to get rid of the shame and to feel that they're a valuable instrument in God's hand.
2: You know, Elder Oaks taught us that all should understand that persons and their family members struggling with the burden of same-sex attraction are in special need of the love and encouragement that is a clear responsibility of church members who have signified by covenant their willingness to bear one another's burdens and so fulfill the law of Christ. Now, both of you have been involved in helping to bear the burdens of those who experience same-gender feelings. You've talked about the firesides that you've held. You've wrote a book about your experience with Stuart. What are some of the kinds of things that other members of the church can do to help bear the burdens of those that are struggling with same-gender feelings?
1: Love them. Just to love them. Really, it's as simple as that. It's not any more complicated than that.
0: I just think when the day comes when members of the church come to an understanding, and that's the key to the whole thing, is an understanding. Once the members of the church come to an understanding, the love and acceptance is there. It just isn't something that has to be talked about or taught. It is just something that it's an atmosphere of love and acceptance. And it all comes from understanding. And I can see it happening. It's been 11 years since Stuart took it, 11 and a half years since Stuart took his life. And there's such a change, such a growing change of understanding that is taking place. That being said, there still is a long way to go. There's still people who do not understand it and remain saying unkind things. But for the most part, we can really see the beginning of things happening. And the brethren have been so loving and so supportive. We have been so grateful for the statements of Elder Holland has written an article in the Ensign. Elder Oaks has written an article. There have been statements, public media statements that they have made of saying that there needs to be love and support. And we're so grateful of everything that has been done.
1: Their concern is not on a ecclesiastical level, the Corps of the Twelve or 70, they've been on an individual level. They've reached out individually to a number of young men.
0: There have been phone calls and letters and blessings that have been given. Not that the brethren should have their door knocked on and said, I want a blessing or whatever, but there have been certain fellows that we know that for whatever reason have met one of the brethren and there's been a friendship that has evolved because of a meeting. And so because of that friendship, there have been extended.
1: And they've taken their personal time to call on cell phones to them individually.
2: Yeah, that's so encouraging to hear. I think that so often we get the impression in the media, or the media gives the impression to the world at large, that the Mormon Church hates gay people.
0: That's not true.
2: And that the highest levels of the church, they've institutionalized homophobia. And, it's great to hear these stories of members of the 12 apostles, members of the First Presidency, going out of their way to meet with individuals and specifically expressing those feelings of love.
0: They truly, truly have. And, I mean, we know, we've heard their stories. The young men have shared their stories with the brethren. And as I say, we don't want to encourage people knocking on the doors of the brethren to have this happen, but it's just that there were certain circumstances where they were brought together. And because of that circumstance, there was a friendship that was formed. And the love and the concern that has been there has been so genuine. There's been nothing but love and concern. And it's a shame that the church has been portrayed as being the bad guys. We know personally that they meet and show love and compassion at all times and in every way. They're deeply concerned about this area, and it is being addressed. It's not being swept under the carpet.
2: In your book, you mentioned that Stuart felt a lot of negativity being expressed toward gay people in California, where you were living at the time, during Proposition 22. And just for our listeners, as a reminder, Proposition 22 was the law that was enacted by California voters to restrict marriages to only marriages between opposite-sex couples. During that time, President Hinckley stated, "I emphasize this. I wish to say that our opposition to attempts to legalize same-sex marriage should never be interpreted as justification for hatred, intolerance, or abuse of those who profess homosexual tendencies, either individually or as a group." And later the church confirmed that protecting marriage between a man and a woman does not affect church members' Christian obligations of love, kindness, and humanity toward all people. So as you've talked about how at the highest levels of the church, you've witnessed expressions of love and fellowship, unfortunately, sometimes the rank-and-file members of the church are not as, maybe sometimes not as willing to express those types of feelings. Maybe they don't understand the issues involved as well. What kind of advice would you give to just the rank-and-file members of the church? How can they respond when they hear someone speaking negatively about people with same-gender feelings?
0: To speak up. If you hear someone saying something that is cruel, to inform them that it's not learned, it's not a choice, and to help them. You know, it's a one-on-one, it's an individual thing. I have spoken up in church, in Relief Society. I have spoken up when I've gone visiting teaching or when home teachers come, or neighbors or friends or whatever. I am very vocal. Fred is very vocal about
1: it's
0: showing love.
1: And it's happening more and more now, where people speak up. We had a young sister in a gospel doctrine class that where it was brought up. She has a brother who has this challenge, and she stood up and said specifically that people do not accept them because they think they're wicked and they're evil, and they're not. They're good saints and good members of the church and should be accepted as such. And so more and more people are beginning to step up, and not in a vindictive way or in a challenging way, but to let people know. Our ward is that way because we're so vocal. But there are other wards, there are other people. It's happening slowly but surely. And it needs to happen in more rapid way.
0: I don't think it's happening as fast as the Savior wants it to
1: happen. As Ella Holland said.
0: But it is happening. It is happening. And the brethren are helping it to happen. But one of the things that was said to us by a church leader, that you train bishops, you train stake presidents, and then they're released. And then you have to train again. And then they're released. And then you have to train again. And sometimes a bishop or a stake president is new and has not been gone to the meetings to learn about this issue. And so maybe he doesn't understand as well as he should. There was a time Fred just recently received a letter from a fellow that when Fred was bishop, and he said, "I remember going to you," and it was before we knew about Stuart. So Fred was really clueless about this issue. And he said, "I remember going to you and sharing with you my feelings, and you just looked at me like, I don't know how to help you because I don't understand this issue." And sometimes that happens because bishops and stake presidents really aren't informed yet. But once they do go to their training meetings, their regional meetings, or whatever they go to for bishops and training sessions, and they're taught, then they come back with love and compassion and understanding.
1: What he also said, he said, "But I do remember that you did not condone me, nor did you condemn me, but you did reach out with love and understanding, even though you didn't understand."
2: You know, I think that there are probably a lot of people who would like to help and not really sure what to do. Sometimes, you know, we don't really get involved in something until it personally affects us. You know, we have a family member who's struggling with these issues, and so then we start to find out what kinds of things are out there. And even then, it may be difficult for people to know.
1: Let me give you an example. When we had firesides in our home, we had chairs we had to move, and cars were parked. I mean, it was like from like the parking lot in front of our house. You have 90 young men at our home for a fireside for refreshments. We had the refreshments in our home. And one of the neighbors said, "Did you see all those cars in front of your house?" I said, what are they doing? You know, he knew what they were doing there. And the neighbor that really understood the issue said, "Did they park in your driveway?" His no said, "What are you concerned about?" And that those kind of things are what we're talking about. What can we do to help?
0: Well,
1: just understand it in a number of ways. Say, so what?
0: And
1: the fellow said, "Oh, I'm sorry."
0: Went home and thought about it. And yeah. he came back and said, "You know, I've thought about what you said, and you're right. Why should I be concerned?"
1: It's just the concern we have, the outreach. When this young man comes to our ward, the members say, "How you doing?" And they put their arms around him, and they make him feel at home, and he doesn't look like anybody else in the ward.
0: Well,
1: he looks very differently.
0: And I don't think that when you have these feelings that you need to announce it to everyone, like you walk into a ward and you're new or whatever and say, "Oh, by the way, I have same gender feelings." I mean, any more than you saying, "Oh, by the way, I'm heterosexual." It's just
1: I have a drinking problem, or I smoke, or I do anything.
0: You don't go out and announce it or in your face and advertise it. But if you're in a situation where it is discussed, then you try to enlighten people so that they truly understand. And you shouldn't, those with these feelings shouldn't be ashamed of the feelings. And so if you hear someone with those feelings, it doesn't hurt to go up and say, "You know, I understand, I love you." Just a hug, something simple. It doesn't have to be a big thing.
2: You know, I wonder if there are some people who feel like in order to be loyal to the church and faithful to the church, mm-hmm. that it's necessary to harbor animosity toward the homosexual community.
0: Well, and some feel, and this is, some parents feel this way and some members feel this way, that if you say, "I accept you having those feelings," you're condoning the activity, because they can't separate the fact that feelings are separate from activity.
1: There is a difference between action and attraction.
0: And so they just feel like if I go up and I give them a hug, then that's saying I condone you going out and living the lifestyle. It's not that at all. You're just saying I'm hugging you because you're a child
1: of
0: God.
1: This is what this couple that we knew who has a son who has a partner, and that's the thing they're afraid of, that if they accepted him, he would get the idea that they were accepting what he was doing, and they weren't at all. And finally, that message got through to them, and they've had the most spiritual experiences with their son and his partner that they've had in campouts. And this young man is more accepted. Now, what happens here is that partnership may not last, and more than likely it won't. And if it doesn't, if they don't reach out, where do they go? If that door has been open all the time, then they come back to where they feel comfortable and loved.
2: Well, I thought it was really interesting, too, how there was a group who was organizing a vigil at the Stake Center in California on the anniversary of your son's death. Mm-hmm. And that you wrote a letter, an open letter to this group. Is that right?
0: Yes, begging them not to do this. And they said it's not a political thing. And I thought, it is a political thing. You called the press. The television cameras were there. The newspaper reporters were there. I can understand the police being there because that's a busy street. It was by a hospital. And so I could understand the necessity of having the police there. But it was definitely a very political move, and it hurt us. It just opened up another wound again, and I just thought it. I think the hardest part of Stuart's last year was the invasion of our privacy by the press, especially after his death.
2: Well, you have been as supportive of people who are experiencing same gender attraction who are church members as anyone I've ever heard of. And I think that it's a very, I think that you give us a really great example of someone who is able to be entirely supportive of the church
3: and supportive of people who are experiencing same-gender feelings at the same time, that you know, you don't want your son's death to be used as a political statement by anybody, and that you're able to be supportive of the church's position on same-gender marriage, and at the same time supportive of people who are experiencing same-gender feelings, and able to show love and companionship and unity with them. So I think that's an important message to people, that they can be supportive of people feeling same-gender feelings, and at the same time be entirely supportive of the church.
1: Yes, yes. And this may be taking a step into the dark, but if two members of the church have decided to be compatible and live the lifestyle, but they decide to come to church, that's a question that you say, what do you do? And the brethren say, you accept them as members of the church.
3: Well, you don't run them out any more than you run somebody out who is smoking.
1: You don't agree with what they're doing, but you reach out to them and you accept them and embrace them as members of the church.
3: Right. Now, they may not qualify for temple recognition.
0: No, they may not even qualify for membership in the church
1: or sacrament even.
3: But you want to accept them into the
0: church,
3: into the congregation.
0: Because we have known fellows who have left the church and return to church, and if they
1: because
0: were shushed,
1: that door was open
0: because the door was open because if they were shushed out, they would still be gone. But they have been rebaptized because they felt a need. You know, they left the church. They were angry. This one fellow left the church, was angry with the church, felt the church had abandoned him, and then after several years, felt this longing and this need in his life to come back to church. And he came back, and a bishop reached out with love and compassion. He's been rebaptized. He is now active, and he's a gospel doctrine teacher. So you never close the door.
3: Yeah, that's a great example. In addition to the group that was trying to hold a vigil on the anniversary of Stuart's death, your story has also been used in movie documentary. There's been at least one play that I've heard of that was based on your story. How have you reacted to that?
0: Well, with the Missa Solemnis, the stage show was off Broadway, there are a ton of plays on this issue of same gender Mormons. I mean, it's just kind of, where do you go when you're mad at the church? You put on a play off Broadway.
1: I called the director and asked him not to do this.
0: And they changed the name from Frank to Fred and Marilyn to Carolyn, but because of Stuart's was deceased, they legally could do it. Fred talked to an attorney to see what we could do, and legally there wasn't anything we could do. A young man who used to come to our firesides and now back east went there and talked to the director and said he felt like it was inappropriate. When Fred talked to the director, actually it was the playwright, the author of the play, and Fred said, you know, Stuart's story had been told, and he said, no, I want to tell the real story of Stuart, which was, you know, it was a political thing. It was an anti-Mormon thing, and so it's...
3: Have either of you read the script for that play?
0: No, we've just been told about it, and what we've been told about really hurts
1: those
0: us.
1: Those who've seen it,
0: yes, those that have gone to see it and said it really is a shame how they've portrayed Stuart. And I mean, I don't want to make statements of what supposedly was on the stage because I haven't seen it. It's hearsay of what was there, but it was extremely hurtful and misrepresented. If what they're telling me is true, which I'm assuming it is, completely misrepresents Stuart and is extremely hurting to us as his parents, because Stuart, there was no one that tried harder to do what Heavenly Father and the Savior wanted him to do. No one tried harder to be perfect. No one gave more to his Heavenly Father and Savior than Stuart. And to have him so poorly misrepresented.
1: Denigrated.
0: And you go on the internet and he is represented. He is the king for those that are against the church, and there are those that are, you know, here is an example of somebody who stayed noble and true to the cause of truth. He's used for both. He's all over the place. And the only thing I can do as a mother is to pull a page out of the Book of Mormon with Pahoran and say, it mattereth not. I know who my son was. I know of his valiancy. I know his testimony. And I

0: on a path that in my wildest dreams I never thought I would travel. It was a path filled with anguish and sorrow, but is a path I'm grateful to have traveled because it was Stuart who helped me understand the atonement. It was Stuart who strengthened my faith in my Savior.
1: So after you gave that prayer, you said that within 2 weeks that you started on that path. What happened?
0: Well, that's when our daughter came to us and said, what would you do if you found out Stuart was gay? So that's when I went in and asked Stuart, and he said, yes, Mother, I am. And that opened up the door to an understanding of an issue that I was totally ignorant, completely ignorant. There was a time when our youngest son was on a mission in New York, New York. And so we flew back because with each of our children, as they went on missions, we always would go meet them in the mission field and tour the mission with them. And so we were on this plane, and everyone on the plane had same-gender feelings or gay. They were gay. I mean, there's no other way. They were gay. It was cross-dressing. It was everything. And they were all flying back to New York to march in the gay parade. And it was a chartered flight, and it was a special deal. We flew into New Jersey, from there into New York, and then we flew back, and our son had his badge on that said, Church of Jesus Christ of Latter-day Saints. And so here all these people on the plane are asking him about it and so forth. But when we came back, There happened to be a young man on that plane, and I really feel that Heavenly Father wanted me to talk to that fellow because he was sitting right next to me, and he had same-gender feelings, and he was as straight-looking as anybody could be, and he was going back to meet with a brother and a sister who also had, three in the family, had same-gender feelings. And he was the one that introduced this whole issue to me. He was not a member of the church. He was not even American. He'd come in from South America, and he spent 6 hours talking to me and helping me understand that it's not a choice and it's not learned, and he hadn't acted on it. He himself had not acted on it. His brother and his sister had, but he, not a member of the church, had chosen not to act on it. It was so revealing to me. I completely did not understand this issue, did not understand. I didn't know about Stuart then, at that time. And so when I first learned about Stuart, I was grateful for that experience because it was something that I could draw upon to reflect on. My first reaction to Stuart was, who taught it to you? That was my first thought. And then Stuart said, I didn't learn it from anyone, Mother, and then went in to explain it to me. And for 2 hours, Stuart talked to me and helped me understand this issue, which was an enormous blessing because when Fred and I discussed it, we were able to go from there, to build what that young man on the plane had told us, to build what Stuart had shared with us, with his experience of his feelings and his sadness, his anguish, his sorrow, and his effort to try to overcome it. And we just took it from there and tried to make him feel that he was loved and accepted.
1: So when you say that this whole experience has taught you about the atonement, what is it that you've learned about the atonement through this experience?
0: I think the one thing is the Garden of Gethsemane. There came a time each Saturday, as every Friday night, Stuart would fly back from New York or Boston or back east, wherever he was on assignment. And so Saturday was spent. He would just unload all of his concerns and sorrows. And his pain was becoming my pain. And I thought, I know what the Garden of Gethsemane feels like. I was enduring one child pain, a pain I had never experienced, never thought I would ever experience this. And as I thought about it, our Savior endured everyone's pains as profoundly. I mean,

0: anguish, my pain for Stuart was so deep and so profound that it made me realize how my Savior, the pain that he endured, is just unfathomable. And I think that's probably the thing I learned the most of all, is the pain of Gethsemane. And, I mean, we all know that there are two deaths, the physical death and the spiritual death. And in the Garden of Gethsemane, the Savior overcame the spiritual death. And then on the cross, he overcame the physical death. And all the pain in Gethsemane came back on the cross. And I thought, I began to recognize and to partially feel to some, you know, minute way of the pain our Savior felt, because I had never experienced such profound pain for someone else that I felt for Stuart.
1: And after experiencing that pain for your son, how did that help you in the future in your relationship with others?
0: Well, as Stuart said, you know, those that have same-gender feelings are kind because they hurt so much, they want to reach out with love and compassion to someone else. And that's really been the sole purpose and desire that Fred and I have had of trying to help parents understand, help young men come to terms with not being ashamed of the feelings, but to accept that this is a challenge that they have, and that this challenge that they have will draw them closer to their Savior, that this very challenge that they have is a blessing to them in the way that they can draw closer to their Savior than they've ever been before. If everything were so easy for them, there would be no purpose in them trying to draw closer to their Savior.
1: You know, that's a great message for all of us. All of us have burdens to bear. All of us face trials and adversity, and they're meant to test us. They're meant to help us to gain experience. Yep. And that if we can look at them in the proper perspective and cast our burden on the Lord, it can draw us closer to the Savior and help us to become more Christ-like. Brother and Sister Mattis, in both of you, I see people who have been changed by the atonement and have been transformed into people who want to be willing to bear one another's burdens and make the burdens of people who are experiencing same-gender attraction lighter. And it's an inspiring thing for me to see that. Is there anything else that you would like to share with our listeners about your experiences?
2: No, I think we pretty much told it. It's been and life-changing to us. It's really, really set us on a path that we never knew we'd be on. But it's taught us so much. And we have met so many wonderful, gifted, talented, spiritual young men in this journey. And they're our close friends. I mean, we get calls from New York, from Arizona on a regular basis, and just from England, from all over the place, just because they want to talk to us and because we have an ear to listen and a heart that feels their pain and what they're going through. And if the world could just, and the members of the church could just sense that, they would be blessed also. And they would feel those blessings. I mean, it's been marvelous. We haven't doubted, but we haven't regretted any moment of it. Everything we've been able to do has been a blessing.
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4: 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The views expressed by the presenter should not be construed as official doctrine of the Church of Jesus Christ of Latter-day Saints.

0: nor do they necessarily represent the official opinions of FAIR. 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
1: Our first speaker, we're pleased to announce, is Dr. Royal Skousen. He's a professor of linguistics and English language at Brigham University. Since 1988, he's been the editor of the Book of Mormon Critical Text Project. And so we're going to take about a minute here and get his PowerPoint up and ready to go, and then we'll turn the time over to him.
2: What I'm going to be talking about today is restoring the original text of the Book of Mormon. I've been working on the Critical Text Project of the Book of Mormon since 1988, and there are a number of works that have been published. There are two main goals in this project. One is the attempt to restore the original English language text to the extent that it can be done. This is the text that Joseph Smith, I believe, received through the instrument and was able to read off. The second part of the project is to determine the history of the text, the kinds of changes that it has undergone, both accidental changes and changes that are consciously done, mostly of an editorial, grammatical nature. When we are dealing with recovering the original text, there are two manuscripts that we are dealing with. The most important one is the original manuscript, the dictated manuscript that Joseph Smith dictated to his scribes. 28% of this is extant. The other manuscript is called the printer's manuscript. This is a manuscript that was prepared to take to the 1830 printer to set the type. In the project, we also have studied thoroughly 20 printed editions of the Book of Mormon, 15 LDS ones, one private one from 1858, and four RLDS ones. I might point out the photographs that you will be seeing, and which will be also viewed online, do have copyright. As I indicated, 28% of the original manuscript is extant. Joseph Smith, in 1841, placed the entire remaining part of the manuscript, missing the 116 pages that we know were lost, in the cornerstone of the Nauvoo House in Nauvoo. And it lay there for the next 41 years until, in 1882, Louis Bideman, the second husband of Emma, after her death, retrieved the manuscript. Most of it was severely damaged by water that had seeped in, as well as mold that had eaten a lot of it away. Bideman gave most of the larger pieces to LDS people, and so 25 of that 28% is in the archives of the LDS Church. There's a half a leaf at the University of Utah, an equivalent of a leaf in fragments from the Ada Cheney fragments, and important for this project is the discovery of 2% of the text that Wilford Wood in 1937 bought from the son of Louis Bideman, Charles Bideman. And let me just show you a little bit of those fragments. Here we have the lump of fragments as they were observed on September the 30th, 1991. And at the time we weren't sure if this really was the original manuscript or what it might be. It turned out to be mostly the original manuscript, about 2%. Here, Robert Espinoza, head of conservation at BYU's library, is beginning the very difficult task of teasing apart these fragments. This is one of the fragments from 2 Nephi chapter 7, rolled up. It is unraveled here, and you can see on the edges the where the mold has eaten away parts of the leaf, and also you can see the large water stain in the center from water just laying on this fragment. Here, after the fragment has been leveled and photographed, you can see basically what it looks like. It's in the handwriting of Oliver Cowdery, originally in black ink, but turned brown over time. We found that black and white ultraviolet photography brought out the text best of all. This particular fragment is very interesting because this is the original. When Oliver copied it into the printer's manuscript, for this particular portion, he made 6 changes. 5 of them are accidental. He's copying from Isaiah, which is difficult in the first place. This is unusual for him. I think he was tiring at that time when he was making the copy. But he also made one change that was of a grammatical nature. One of the big discoveries, I think, of the Critical Text Project was the finding that for 1/6 of the Book of Mormon text, the printer's manuscript was not the manuscript taken to the printer, but rather it was the original. And we can see this with the pencil marks. You can see them quite well here in the color photograph from Helaman 15. These pencil marks are placed there by the typesetter. About 1/3 of the time, he would mark up his manuscript in advance of doing the typesetting. And so we find evidence of this in the original manuscript, but only from Helaman 13 through the end of Mormon. Here is the black and white ultraviolet, which doesn't show the pencil marks very well. The reason this is important for the text, it means that for Helaman 13, basically to the end of Mormon, there are 2 first-hand copies of the original manuscript. We have very little of the original manuscript remaining here, just a small percentage. But we have 2 first-hand copies, which basically means that if they agree, the printer's manuscript and the 1830 edition, then that's probably what the original read. If they disagree, one of the readings is probably the correct one. But that becomes a difficult problem sometimes, trying to determine which one might be the correct reading. Here's what the printer's manuscript looks like. This is the first leaf. The bottom portion of this has been worn away, the bottom 1.5 lines. This is in the hand of Oliver Cowdery. Here is a blown-up version of it. And you will note here there are a number of corrections. On the third line, the 2B is crossed out and above written is. This is a grammatical correction that Joseph Smith made when he edited the printer's manuscript for the 2nd edition of the Book of Mormon. On the next line, you can barely see it. There's a small P in that the typesetter added. It's above the line. It's in pencil, and it means put a new paragraph here. There are other couple of other corrections here where Oliver, who was the original scribe, missed or did something wrong originally, and he corrects himself. He inserts some words above the line, and in the very bottom, he originally wrote the word that, and he crossed it out and wrote the above. So you get this kind of interplay in the printer's manuscript, and you get things like that in the original. This is what's called a facsimile transcript. In doing the critical text of the Book of Mormon, we produce these transcripts which faithfully reproduce what's actually on the paper. You will note, by the way, that the word prophet prophets in the next to the last line is not spelled correctly, and destroyed in the last line is not spelled correctly. We leave it to you to figure out what it should be, and most of the time there isn't a problem. In 2001, Farms published the facsimile transcripts of the original and the printer's manuscript. These are the 3 large blue books, which I have up here. and they reproduce all the known portions of the original as well as the basically complete printer's manuscript, so you can read what's on the actual manuscript. Continuing from that, there are three other volumes. Volume 4 is last year was completed. This is the analysis of textual variants. These are six books, the maroon books, which are up here, and they represent my work going through the text, basically verse by verse, looking at all the variants, potential variants, looking at the evidence to try and determine what the original reading might have been. Volume 3 is a history of the text, which I am currently working on, and Volume 5 will be a computerized collation that will be made available with Volume 3. I'll show you a little bit more of that in a second. One of the things, though, that I discovered as I was completing or getting near the end of Volume 4, the six maroon books, were some potential problems. One of the problems was that I was having difficulty in getting people that were even doing research on Book of Mormon work to cite the findings of the Critical Text Project. There are these lovely six books, heavy, and I know they're heavy, I drug them in here. They're also expensive, and generally people were not, they were writing articles very often oblivious to what the reading was, or should be, or at least what I thought it should be. And the other problem, though, that I noted was that with the completion of Volume 4, anyone could go out and produce a Book of Mormon, taking the findings of Volume 4 and producing it, referring to it as the original text. And I decided that I would prefer to do this myself. And so therefore I arranged with Yale University Press to publish last year, about a year ago, the Book of Mormon, the earliest text. And this basically in one volume represents the original text to the extent that it can be determined. If you take off the cover of this book, you will see that it matches the maroon of Volume 4. And that was done intentionally to show the connection that it does derive from what's in Volume 4. There are two important innovations, I believe, in the Yale edition. The first is that it is set in sense lines, not in paragraphs, not in the small little paragraph verses that we are familiar with, and not in double columns. What I tried to do originally, my idea was to break the lines in a kind of fashion that would represent Joseph Smith's dictation of the text by phrases and clauses, so that none of them would be too long and could be readily read. And we'll look at some pages of the text here in a moment. But one of the things which I discovered or discovered since that readers have particularly liked is readers can see things that they have never seen before because it is set in the sense lines. And also readers do not get fatigued as readily in reading a text that the two-column text, which breaks in the middle of words, in the middle of phrases, puts a lot of stress, I think, on the reader to just simply negotiate the text. And with the sense lines, it is much easier just to keep reading. And many readers have suddenly discovered they've read several chapters at a time instead of just their one chapter that they would expect. The second aspect of this text is that it is an attempt to recover the original English language text. This text does not have what we call a copy text. It does not take an edition of the Book of Mormon and revise it. Everything has been done from scratch and from the computerized collation, as we will see. Here is the title page of the Yale edition, and here you see the title page of the Book of Mormon. and the breaks are at places where one could pause reasonably, especially if you were reading the text off to someone for dictation purposes. You'll note, by the way, translated by Joseph Smith is not on the title page, because it wasn't on the title page of the Book of Mormon. Instead, it's on the previous page, what we call the half title, which is the appropriate place to place it. Here's the beginning of 1 Nephi. You'll notice it just says the Book of Nephi because the manuscripts tell us that that is the way it was called. There are four of them in the Book of Mormon, the Book of Nephi. And Oliver Cowdery added 1st, 2nd, 3rd, and 4th, and or later editors have. And so this is the way the text originally read. And so we reproduce it that way. This is the next page. You can see the sense lines. There are also extra lines that stand for paragraphs where I've broken the text into manageable portions. This is a clear text, a plain text. There's no editorial intrusion of much, except for the sense lines and the paragraph breaks. I put the LDS chapter and verse numbers out in the margin because you do need to reference the book. And here I just show another page where there's a transition in going from the end of Mosiah to Alma. I want to go a little bit over how this text was constructed. As I said, it doesn't have a copy text. This is the computerized collation for a portion of 1 Nephi going from chapter 3 to chapter 4. It's an instructive portion, I think, for several reasons. You will notice on this that at the beginning of each variant, a line, there will be something in curly brackets. This stands for the kind of variant that will follow. Then there will be something in square brackets, and this will give the actual variant. The very first one up there is a number, and it's a verse number, and it shows that 0 and 1 are the two manuscripts, and they don't have any chapters or verses. And then you have A through T, which are the editions of the Book of Mormon. And you can go down through it in this way. The underlined text represents what I believe to be the original text with spelling regularized. The bold stands for the reading of the original manuscript. And in other portions, you won't see any bolding simply because the original isn't extant. From this, I extracted with a computer the text that was underlined, so that I did not key in the text for the Yale edition. And this is what you get for that portion. And this is much like what the typesetter would have been confronted with. A just long string of words and no real beginnings except at the beginning of original chapter breaks. And so from that, then I constructed the sense lines and put extra lines in for where I thought there were breaks in the for paragraphs or narration. That's an addition that's being added to help the reader. Then I added the LDS chapter and verse numbers. And one of the things you'll notice right here that chapter 4 comes in the middle of a paragraph break. And if you read this portion, you'll see that that actually is appropriate, that there shouldn't be a chapter break there, and Orson Pratt put one there for the chapter break. So those are added, and then finally we put in some kind of punctuation and capitalization from scratch. I found this to be the most difficult portion, and I'm frankly amazed at John Gilbert, the 1830 typesetter's ability. He did most of it by about two-thirds the time as he was setting the type. I don't know how he did it. He did a really fine job, probably over-punctuated. But what I wanted to do was to do it from scratch. And as far as I know, this is the only other time that it's been done in total from scratch, or at least published. In addition, in the Yale edition, there is an appendix that lists significant changes in the text. There are 719 of these, and they're at the end of the book. This is not a comparison between the current standard text and the Yale edition. Instead, it's a representation of important changes that have occurred in the history of the text. In many instances, the Yale edition agrees with the standard text, so it's not really intended to be a listing of differences. One of the things we get in the back is what's called a stemma, which shows the relationship between the editions of the Book of Mormon. You will notice here there are two textual traditions that split off from the 1837, the second edition. One is the RLDS one that's on the left, and on the right is the LDS one. And these relationships show what's called the copy text. If you look at the 1920 edition there, its copy text is a 1911 edition of the Book of Mormon. And so the typesetter is working off a 1911, and we're showing here the copy text relationships. Then we have going through, this is the beginning of the 719, you can't read them very well here, but I indicate with a pointer which one I have accepted. We will also list always the original reading, if it exists, the printers, the 1830. And then we'll list any other edition that deviates from its copy text, where they decide on some other reading. And so you can actually reconstruct the whole history of each of these if you have the stemma from it. These are placed, though, at the end, not in the middle of the text. I wanted nothing to intrude upon the text itself when you read it. And here's a second page, I believe. When we look at the Yale edition, and particularly Volume 4 of the Critical Text, there are over 5,000 cases of variation that I considered. And it turns out that there are about 2,000 or so of these, a little more, that the Yale edition accepts, which would differ from the current standard text. That in and of itself is not particularly an important number, because most of these changes aren't earth-shaking. However, there are a couple numbers that I think are important. One is there are over 600 changes in the Yale edition which have never appeared in any printed edition, standard printed edition of the Book of Mormon, LDS or RLDS. And if you look at those numbers there, you will see they're coming from the manuscripts. The majority are coming from the original manuscript. And there are a good number actually from the printers that have never been implemented in any of the editions. You may also note at the bottom 113 conjectures. We'll come back to conjectures. I want to point out, though, the significance of the original manuscript. In the six books that we have over here, I went through those 606 unique readings or new readings, and I assigned them took out the conjectures, but I assigned them according to where they place in the books. And with asterisks, we have the three sections where we have an asterisk, we have large portions of the original. And look at the number of changes that show up. For the first and the fourth one, we have about 75% of the original. So we get almost 100 changes in both of them. For the fifth one, we only have about 25% of the original, and we're getting a proportionate amount. For the other three sections, we have hardly anything of the original, and it shows. And what this really means is that by human means, we aren't going to be able to recover the original text, literally in some sense, because we don't have the original. I think it's a sober thought. We need to keep it in mind. A second factor, which I think is quite important in looking at the Yale edition, is there are 241 readings that make a difference in meaning. Now, by difference in meaning, I mean that if we translate the text into another language, there will be a change in the words, that some word difference is there. It makes a difference in translation, not in necessarily phraseology. So 1 Nephi 12 and 18 is a good example of this. And a great and terrible gulf divideth them, yea, even the sword of the justice of the eternal God. This is the way the original manuscript reads. Oliver miscopied it as the word of the justice of the eternal God. And that's the reading that's been retained in the text. When we look at the rest of the text, we discover that there are all these references to the sword of God's justice, but there are no examples of the word of God's justice. And particularly notice the one in Ether 8, which is very much identical. But this is one where when we translate it, sword, I don't know of any language where sword and word is the same word. They're all going to end up involving a change. This is what I mean by a change in meaning. It doesn't make a huge change in terms, you can deal with God's justice being his word, but that isn't what the text read. It did read sword. Some people ask, does it ever change doctrine? And the answer is no. If it does make a change dealing with doctrine, it restores the correct doctrine. An example of this is in Alma 39, where Alma, talking to his son, tells him to go back to the Zoramites and acknowledge your faults and repair that wrong which ye have done. When Oliver copied this, after he got done writing the page in the original, he dropped ink drops on the page. And the P has an ascender, and a little drop of ink went right on top of it and crossed it. So it looks like a T. And Oliver's R's and N's are sometimes look alike. So when he came to copy this, he copied it as acknowledge your faults and retain that wrong which ye have done. And it really doesn't quite work. And the 1920 committee decided to just remove it because it didn't make any sense. And they ended up saying that he should go back and acknowledge your faults and that wrong which you have done. Go back and say you're sorry. But it took out the reparation. And when we look at other parts of the Book of Mormon, we indeed find that when people confess their sins, they do everything they can to repair the wrongs or the injuries that they've done. Here's one in Mosiah. Here's one in Helaman 5. So what we find is the doctrine is restored. It doesn't change it. There are 15 new readings for Book of Mormon names. I think the most interesting one I'll mention is Mulek, being spelled M-U-L-O-C-H. This is for the son of King Zedekiah. The implication being that he named his son after the god that they sacrificed children to, a rather ominous aspect of King Zedekiah. I pointed out that the Yale edition has 113 conjectural emendations that have not been printed before, and some people have been critical of this. But I think it's worth noting that conjectural emendations occur very often in all of the printed editions. A conjecture is whenever a typesetter, a scribe, or an editor doesn't like the reading of the copy text and doesn't like any other readings that might have appeared and decides on another reading. That's a conjecture. And what we find is that they're quite common, and they have to be there. Sometimes the original manuscript has such a bad reading that no one is going to accept it, I don't think. 1 Nephi 7 and 5, and the Lord did soften the heart of Ishmael and also his whole hole. That's the way the original manuscript reads, whole hole. It's a correction, but that's what the scribe decided on. When Oliver came to copy this, he wasn't going to accept it. And he decided it was household. So he has, and also his household. My belief is that the original text stood for his and also his whole household. And this is where you're getting the two wholes. As support for this, we find that if we look at the rest of the text of the Book of Mormon, when they refer to a patriarch and his household, it is always the entire household, including the example in Alma 22, his whole household. But in any event, the point is, I don't think you can accept the reading of the original manuscript. There will be a conjecture. Every text of the Book of Mormon is going to conjecture that reasonably. When we look at the standard text, following this procedure, we find there are 600 or so conjectural readings. There are about 350 or so in the Yale edition. So the Yale edition accepts a lot of difficult readings that people have removed over time. In all, in Volume 4, I considered about 1,300 and so conjectural emendations, suggested ones, and so forth. About one-fourth are accepted. It's also worth noting that when we compare the Yale edition with the 1981, that there are 187 conjectures that we agree on. So there is considerable agreement. Let's look at a few of the people. Oliver Cowdery, the main scribe, made 131 conjectures. The Yale edition accepts about 30% of them. The first one I give here is he inserted the word, the pronoun they. I think it's correct. You have to read in Volume 4 if you want to read the arguments. They won't find them in the Yale edition. They're in Volume 4. This is one that I think he got wrong. He talks about the fullness of the gospel of the land, and that was the way the original read. He couldn't accept that. He changed it to Lord. Lord looks like land. But what it probably was the gospel of the Lamb, and the scribe misheard all Joseph Smith saying lamb and heard it as lan and wrote it as land with a D. When we look at every other place in the Book of Mormon, four places in 3 Nephi 13, it is only the gospel of the Lamb. It's never the gospel of the Lord. It's possible, but that isn't the way the Book of Mormon does it. John Gilbert, who's the compositor or typesetter for the 1830 edition, made 167 conjectures. A large amount of these are accepted, 47%. The reason they're basically accepted is he had a lousy reading in front of him. Something had to be done, and he pretty well guessed right. That's why his percentage is pretty high. Here's an example, though, that I don't think he was right on, and ye shall not be put down and cast into the fire. And he didn't like put, and so he changed it to hewn down. And that's the common way the Book of Mormon refers to being hewn down and cast into the fire. But I think what the original read here, which we don't have, was cut down, and probably written with a capital C, and so he misread it, the scribe misread it as a P, and thus we got put. Joseph Smith made a large number of conjectures for the second edition, a few for the third edition. Joseph Smith very often was trying to remove difficult readings. He just felt, this is difficult to deal with, let's do this. And so you'll see that his percentage is rather low because he is trying to remove difficult readings. There's one here where he inserted a not that I think is correct. Another one where he changed King Benjamin to King Mosiah. I think that's incorrect. And you can read the arguments in Volume 4. Here are some other significant additions. I'll just point out the one that's really high is 1920 with James Talmage. Again, having trouble with difficult readings and removing them. And the majority of, you know, only about one out of six are really, I think, correct. Here are some LDS scriptural scholars that independently have made suggestions prior to the Critical Text Project, and they are pretty good suggestions and a rather high percentage of acceptance. Myself, I've tried to deal with about 400, accepting about 100 or so, about 1 out of 4. But what has really been helpful for this project are people who have independently been sending me suggestions or even statements, I think something's wrong here, this doesn't make sense. And 42 individuals have done this with 173 suggested changes and about 1 out of 5 actually being accepted. So there's a tremendous amount of input, I think, in the Yale edition from sort of lay readers. I've listed 8 people here who basically seem to have gone through the whole text on their own, just looking for readings that they felt might be worthy of looking at. The final thing that I want to talk about here is the evidence that this text is something extraordinary. The evidence that I have been finding as I've been doing my work is that I believe the text was given to Joseph Smith through the instrument that he was using, word for word. I believe he could actually see the words in English. And he read them off. B.H. Roberts thought it was too easy. Well, B.H. Roberts never did it. In any event, there's a lot of evidence to suggest that that text was controlled down to the very word, in fact, to the very letter, at least for the names. The first bit of evidence has to do with Hebrew-like constructions. One of the ones I've been studying quite a bit is the extra use of an and that follows a subordinate clause, and it comes before the main clause. But what I've discovered recently is it doesn't happen if the subordinate clause is simple. It only happens if there's some complexity, an extra phrase or clause, and sometimes interruptive. And when that happens, the and usually appears. And here's a couple of examples with the conjunction as and because, and they'll be out there online. They're also in the preface to the Yale edition. Here's one with when and after. The next one is probably one of the most famous passages in the Book of Mormon. And if ye shall ask with a sincere heart, with real intent, having faith in Christ, and he will manifest the truth of it unto you by the power of the Holy Ghost. All of these extra ands have been removed from the text because they're such bad English. But what does it say about the translation? It says that Joseph Smith, I think, had to have seen and. If he were just getting ideas, there's no reason to put these ands in. They're non-English. They haven't occurred in any dialects that I've been able to find, in the history of the language, and so forth. And it isn't just an accident that the scribe, you know, there's so many ands, just put another one in. We have this wonderful example from Helaman 12 where there are 7 of them virtually in a row. And so, in my mind, this is an indication that there really is some, he is seeing the word and. He isn't making it up as part of his translation. Another one, rather controversial one, is that the vocabulary in the Book of Mormon, the meanings of the words come from the 1500s and 1600s. And there are examples that can be found in the King James Bible. To cast an arrow, meaning to shoot an arrow, can be found in the King James Bible. Or another example, to require, meaning to request. Thy fathers have also required of me this thing. So you have this meaning, which requested is probably more appropriate. Or to wrap, meaning to roll up, and the earth shall be wrapped together as a scroll. And these are meanings, the OED stands for the Oxford English Dictionary, and these are meanings that typically are dying out in the 1600s. But they are in the Book of Mormon. But they're in the Bible. And so people that believe that Joseph Smith, the translator, has got his Bible down, really, you know, this is evidence. He really does have it down well. Well, there are examples, though, in the original text of the Book of Mormon that are not in the King James Bible, but they are in early modern English. But if, meaning unless, this example from Mosiah 3 was changed by the 1920 editors because it didn't make, they knew it made, it means unless, so they put the word unless in. Another example, to commend, used in a sentence meaning to recommend. And now I would commend you to seek this Jesus, means recommend for us today. And OED usage will have it as die now. A very interesting one is to counsel someone. And this means to counsel with someone. And there are two examples of this in the original text. The 1920 committee added the with. It's correct as far as meaning goes. But if you go back to the 1600s, you have uses like this. To depart. This is one of the most interesting ones. Depart was used regularly in Bibles up to the King James Bible. But depart was in the sense of the meaning to part or to separate. But the King James translators, by then it was getting archaic and they removed every one of them. So they're not in the King James. But the Book of Mormon has this particularly, or in the example of Helaman 8 and 11, talking about the waters of the Red Sea, and they departed hither and thither, and the typesetter this time just didn't believe it was right and just put parted. But we have examples like the Geneva Bible, they departed my raiment among them. This is the way, but the King James Bible has, they parted. Some other examples that help us understand, I think, the text better. They don't have to be this way, but if we're in this 1600 vocabulary, detect may mean expose, to make public, to detect someone. Now behold, we will detect this man and he shall confess his fault. We will expose him. Extinct, meaning dead with respect to individuals, not species. This use was common in English up to the late 1600s, and it's in the Book of Mormon where they talk about killing someone and making them extinct. This is an interesting one where the text says to hurl, Satan referring to hurling away your souls down to hell, basically. And we could think of it as throwing, but in early modern English, this has the meaning to drag with violence. And this is actually the expression we expect, that Satan will drag us down to hell. To pitch battle as an actual syntactic usage, we only have it in the set phrase, I think, you know, they fought a pitched battle. And we seem to think of it as a full-fledged battle. It means a fully set battle. But the Book of Mormon has actual syntactic use of it, as it was in early modern English. Rebellion. We think of the word rebellion as rebelling against higher authority. But there's one in the Book of Mormon where rebellion is used to mean it's the Lamanite king is stirring up his people in rebellion against the people of King Limhi. And this makes King Limhi's people above them, and they're not. But in early modern English, I've only got a quite early one here, probably more research needs to be done on all these, but the word rebellion could just mean in opposition. A third aspect of the consistency of the language, there are over 100 of these that I've discovered, that when you go through the original text, you remove exceptions, little wrinkles to expressions. And the Book of Mormon is so consistent in these, it doesn't look like it's some translator thinking, oh, what shall I do this time? There's a very controlling of the text. For instance, whatsoever always occurs, never whatever. Conditions of repentance, it's always in the plural in the original text. This time to refer to the present, never these times. But plural is used for past times and future times. But present is always singular. Not in the current text. To observe, to keep the commandments, never to observe the commandments. Thus ended a period of time, not thus endeth a period of time. That occurs now four times in our current text, but it isn't in the original. To do iniquity, always in the singular. If it so be that, That's the word order in the original, to have hope, never to have hoped. And the Nephites and the Lamanites, always Nephites come first, but not in the current text. There's a wrinkle. So the Yale edition restores this, and over 100 of these, where the original is very systematic. There are also identical citations. This is a well-known one where in 1 Nephi, compared with Alma 36, the wording is precisely the same. If Joseph Smith is getting ideas, whatever the process is, it's being made sure that he gets the words down exactly right. This is that one that is of interest textually. It's a liturgical statement. Jesus Christ, the Son of God, the Father of heaven and of earth, the creator of all things from the beginning. It's very liturgical sounding, but in the original text, the first one has an of before earth, but it was dropped by the 1830 printer by accident. So now in the text, it's not identical, but it was originally. And finally, there's letter-for-letter control. I've talked about this quite a bit. The people witnessing the translation always said, or they said that Joseph Smith would, when the scribe needed it, would spell out the difficult Book of Mormon names. And we find clear evidence of this in the manuscript, the original. I particularly like the last one, Coriantumr. Well, I can talk. Oh, here we go. Maybe it'll come back. Well, Coriantumr. Maybe that's your clue. I'm supposed to stop. It's okay. Let me just close. You can study. I've written about these names where they show that Joseph Smith had to have spelled out the names. Let's just do the last one. This is what I've been trying to do in the Yale edition, provide an inviting format for the text for both LDS and non-LDS readers to make the most accurate text possible and to have significant textual variants but listed at the back. And I just want to say that when you look at this text and its word-for-word transmission, it's very clear to me that it was a revealed text to Joseph Smith, and that however it was done, he received it that way, word for word. And when it's been said that it's a marvelous work and a wonder, it's my belief that indeed it is precisely that. Thank you. Okay, Amalekites. That's a mistake that Oliver Cowdery made from Alma 21 on. They're all Amalekites. And the original manuscript is very close to Amalekites, not Amalekites. Someone's asking about, there are two groups, basically, in the text. In Alma 2, you have the Amalekites. Then all of a sudden, in Alma 21, you have this other group, Amalekites. It's just an error. There's only one apostate group. Word prints. That's really a complicated issue. That's a whole talk. Whoever wants to talk about that, we can later. When it says in the Article of Faith that the Book of Mormon, we believe in the Bible as far as it is translated correctly. And then we just said the Book of Mormon. The Book of Mormon was translated in the sense of transmitted. And that's, I think, how Joseph Smith really uses the word. It's being transmitted through him. This sense that the scriptures are being translated like we understand it, I think, is a mistake. And so Joseph Smith is not saying we believe in the Bible as far as it's been translated correctly, because then why aren't we reading the Hebrew and the Greek then? Is he saying the Hebrew and the Greek is correct? No, they're full of errors, or at least a lot of places to debate. And so I think he's saying that we believe in the Bible as far as it's been transmitted correctly, And he knows that he got it correctly when it was transmitted to him, the Book of Mormon. Yeah, there will probably be an online edition of the critical text, but I hold him back. Well, as this question asks about Joseph Smith's edits, his grammatical editing is pretty much removed

0: went through it every page to make sure it was all there. And that's what I think his intent was, to preserve it. It was a mistake. Don't put anything valuable in any cornerstone. I say that, temple or otherwise, put copies. That's the same question. Will the church incorporate these changes into future editions? Maybe 100 years from now. I don't think currently there, maybe a handful. That's my understanding, but I don't know myself. There is no panel. So, you know, I don't have a committee that's voting like on the New Testament one. So it's Royal Skousen and his thinking on it. You can read the arguments and you can write against them. And so it is coming through me. So I use the passive. I'm sorry about that. But I could have used the royal we. I did not put the changes in highlighted in the text. I want that Yale edition just to read. You will find you won't notice much anything in that Yale edition of all these things that I've mentioned because they make sense. The only thing you're going to notice is the non-standard grammar. They will grab you. They was is going to grab most of us here, but not my former bishop on Geneva Road. Well, another question about the 1500 and 1600 language. What does it mean? And right now, I've decided not to speculate on what it means. I think it's something I'm studying. I thought for a while had ought to might be just an Americanism, but I'm discovering examples of it back to Caxton in the late 1400s. So even expressions which sometimes people say are Americanisms may be older. And another thing we're studying is the bad grammar. This bad grammar may not just be upstate New York, but many of them, in fact, virtually all of them can be found earlier in English. And what that represents, I'm not sure. Some of the bad grammar may be due to overlay on the part of Joseph Smith or the scribe. There's usually, Oliver always writes drowned, but one scribe writes drowned. We put drowned in, so there's variation in the Yale edition on that. But that drowned could be, it's probably one of the Whitmers, and that may be his own contribution. But we just have to go with drowned. So we might have some grammatical overlay. It's one of the remaining issues that I will be discussing in Volume 3.
1: Thank you very, very much.
2: So our next speaker is Elder Kim B. Clark. He was sustained as a General Authority 70 of the Church of Jesus Christ of Latter-day Saints on April 4th, 2015. He served as Commissioner of the Church Educational System. He was the Dean of the Harvard Business School. He served as President of BYU Idaho. So with that impressive bio, we're going to turn the time over to Elder Clark.
3: Thank you very much. I'm grateful for the opportunity to speak to you today. I'm not only grateful to be with you, but I am grateful for all of you who seek to help people strengthen or recover or restore or establish faith in Jesus Christ and his marvelous work in our day. I want to begin today with a story about Charlotte, my granddaughter, who is 7 years old. Charlotte loves to read. And in recent months, she's fallen in love with reading the Book of Mormon. Before the schools were closed, she would take the Book of Mormon in her backpack and read it in the bus on the way to and from school every day. She also loved the Book of Mormon stories for children. One day, she came to her mother holding a copy of the Book of Mormon stories for children and asked, "Mom, did these things really happen?" Her mother looked at her and said, "Yes, Charlotte, they really did happen." Charlotte's question is a wonderful question. Did these things really happen?

0: It is not only a question about the events and people in the Book of Mormon, but it's a question about the Lord Jesus Christ and his atoning sacrifice and resurrection. It's a question about the first vision and about the call of the prophet Joseph to be the great prophet of the restoration. It's about Moroni and golden plates. It's a question about the translation of the Book of Mormon by the gift and power of God. And it's a question about living prophets and continuing revelation in the Church of Jesus Christ of Latter-day Saints. As President Russell M. Nelson has taught, we need to seek powerful, enduring answers to Charlotte's question and all of its corollaries. This is a pivotal time in our lives and in the Lord's true and living church. The prophet has invited us to transform our homes into sanctuaries of faith and centers of gospel learning. He's urged us to stretch beyond our current spiritual ability to receive personal revelation, warning us that in days ahead, it will not be possible to survive spiritually without the guiding, directing, comforting, and constant influence of the Holy Ghost. These invitations are a call from the prophet of the Lord to rise up and do better and be better. President Nelson has said, we need to do better and be better because we are in a battle. The battle with sin is real. The adversary is quadrupling his efforts to disrupt testimonies and impede the work of the Lord. He's arming his minions with potent weapons to keep us from partaking of the joy and love of the Lord. Answering Charlotte's question and responding with energy and focus to President Nelson's call is a journey of faith in Jesus Christ and in our Heavenly Father. I'd like to share with you today something of my own journey of faith and what I've learned about Jesus Christ, about faith in him, about testimony, and about the joy of redemption. I want to share with you two stories, many years apart. Story number one took place in southern Germany. I'd been on my mission for 2 months. It had been a difficult time, and I was very discouraged. The language was hard, and we'd been rejected and ridiculed and cast out many times. It felt like we were under attack. People had argued with us on points of doctrine, told us we were from the devil, and much worse. I felt the temptations and whispers of doubt about what I was doing. One morning, I knelt in prayer and told Heavenly Father of my troubles. It was a heartfelt prayer of real intent. I said to him, Heavenly Father, please help me. As I prayed, I heard a voice as distinct and clear as though someone were standing right next to me. The voice said, believe in God. I asked my companion if there was scripture that said, believe in God. He sent me to the Book of Mormon, Mosiah chapter 4, verse 9. I sat on the bed and opened the Book of Mormon and read the inspired words of King Benjamin. Believe in God. Believe that he is and that he created all things, both in heaven and in earth. Believe that he has all wisdom and all power, both in heaven and in earth. Believe that man doth not comprehend all the things which the Lord can comprehend. As I read those words, I felt as though King Benjamin were speaking to me. I felt the power of the Holy Ghost in my heart. I knew this was the answer to my prayer. My prayer was, Heavenly Father, please help me. The answer sent me to the Book of Mormon, where I received two messages. The first was, these are my words. This is my book. It's true. The second message was very clear. Believe in me. I know all things and I have all wisdom and all power. Trust me. So that is what I did. I decided to get up, eat breakfast, pray, and go to work, and keep praying and going to work every day. The trials and challenges did not disappear, and there were times ahead when I would feel attacked again. But I knew what I had heard, and I knew the message was from the Lord, and so I trusted in him. That experience was a pivotal moment in my life, but there would be more. Here's one from many years later. It's about the armor of God. It took place at a very difficult time for me, for my wife, Sue, and for our family. We faced significant challenges and setbacks in our lives, especially in our family. It felt like we were under attack. It felt that way because we were. I was plagued by unsettled feelings, doubts about myself, and temptations to take counsel from my fears. It was a hard time. One night, I had a terrible nightmare. I woke up feeling great anxiety that did not leave when I was awake. I got on my knees and I pleaded with Heavenly Father for help. As I prayed, words came into my mind that I knew were scripture. For we wrestle not with flesh and blood, but with principalities, with powers, with the rulers of the darkness of this world, with spiritual wickedness in high places. Thankfully, I went back to sleep. When I got up in the morning, I looked up the scripture. I had not remembered that it is part of the Apostle Paul's great statement on the armor of God. This is what I read. Finally, my brethren, be strong in the Lord and in the power of his might. Put on the whole armor of God, that ye may be able to stand against the wiles of the devil. For we wrestle not against flesh and blood, but against principalities, against powers, against the rulers of the darkness of this world, against spiritual wickedness in high places. The message that morning was clear. Put on the whole armor of God. No chinks, no gaps, no missing parts. Now, Sue and I were active in the church. We served the Lord and we sought to raise our children in righteousness. But the Lord called us to rise up, to do better and be better. With that message, the Lord put our journey of faith onto a steeper trajectory. At the heart of that journey was this invitation from Moroni. And now I would commend you to seek this Jesus, of whom the apostles and prophets have written, that the grace of God the Father and also the Lord Jesus Christ and the Holy Ghost, which beareth record of them, may be and abide in you forever. This invitation comes with a promise from the Lord that I know is true. Draw near unto me, and I will draw near unto you. Seek me diligently, and you shall find me. And you shall seek me and find me when you shall search with all your hearts. I want to share with you today what I have learned about seeking and finding the Lord Jesus Christ. What I'm going to share did not happen all at once. Beginning those many, many years ago, the Lord gave us line upon line and precept upon precept. Over the years, we've learned that small and simple acts of devotion open our hearts to the Lord and invite the Holy Ghost to minister to us. We've made these simple things the framework of our lives, and I want to share them with you. I'm going to speak about six small and simple activities, but I've organized them into pairs. That's how I think about them. They are companion activities. So these are small and simple acts of faith and covenant devotion. The first pair is prayer with real intent and feasting on the words of Christ, especially in the Book of Mormon. Praying and studying the scriptures are companions. As Elder Robert D. Hales once said, when we want to speak with God, to God, we pray. And when we want him to speak to us, we search the scriptures. When we began this journey, Sue and I prayed together and individually and with our family, morning and night. We read the scriptures every day. And yet, the Lord taught us that we needed to do better. In time, we learned to pray with more gratitude, with greater faith, and with real intent to do what the Lord wanted done. We felt the Lord nudging us to pray more often and to pray about everything, as Amulek taught. And we had a prayer in our hearts. In fact, there were times when we prayed vocally and in our hearts all day long. We pondered more, reflected more, and spent more time in the scriptures every day, studying them, keeping a scripture journal, and really feasting on them. We learned to prayerfully dig deeper into the scriptures than we had ever dug before. Revelations came as the Lord guided us and blessed us. It really was a feast. The companionship of prayer and the scriptures became more meaningful and more powerful, and they've become crucial elements in the framework of our lives. The second pair is daily repentance and partaking of the sacrament. President Nelson has taught, nothing is more liberating, more ennobling, or more crucial to our individual progression than his regular daily focus on repentance. Repentance is not an event. It is a process. It is the key to happiness and peace of mind. When coupled with faith, repentance opens our access to the power of the atonement of Jesus Christ. The Lord's call to Sue and me to rise up meant that we had to change things in our lives. We had to repent. The Lord taught us that we should always be asking ourselves two questions. First, what am I doing I should stop doing? And second, what am I not doing I should start doing? Now, these questions lead to daily repentance. In the first place, the things we're working on take time, and daily attention to them is important as we turn away from old patterns of thought and action and turn to the Lord for forgiveness, for his redeeming power, and for his help to create new, more righteous patterns of life. Second, we are subject to temptation and we make mistakes. We say things we should not say, or fail to heed a prompting, or do things we should not do. Daily reflection on the day and daily repentance helps us catch those mistakes before they grow into something far more serious. Daily repentance is a gift of protection and spiritual power from the Lord. Now, daily repentance may sound daunting, even discouraging, but repentance is not a dour doctrine. As President Nelson taught, it's liberating and full of hope. I testify this is true. Repentance is not a distant doctrine in my life. I have felt the joy in daily repentance when my focus is on Jesus Christ. In those moments of reflection and change, I see what I need to do, and I try to do better. With the assurance of the Holy Ghost, I feel stronger, and I know that with the Lord's help, I can do better and be better. The ordinance of the sacrament is a wonderful companion to daily repentance. Sue and I have always loved to partake of the sacrament, yet as we began asking ourselves those two questions, and as the Lord taught us, our experience in that sacred ordinance changed. The sacrament became more a time of love and gratitude for the Savior and his atonement and resurrection. It became more a time of reflection on our repentance and of renewed covenant making. It became a time to seek the Lord and to find him in healing power and personal revelation. In the ordinance of the sacrament, we look back on the daily repentance of the week behind and forward to what we need to do in the week ahead. These companion gifts from the Lord are central to the framework of our lives. The third pair is ministering to all and worship in the holy temple. Ministering is a beautiful principle of the gospel of Jesus Christ. The Savior said, "Whosoever will be great among you, let him be your minister. And whosoever will be chief among you, let him be your servant. Even as the Son of Man came not to be ministered unto, but to minister, and to give his life a ransom for many." We minister in our families, making our home sanctuaries of love and faith and centers of gospel living. We minister in our assignments to our brothers and sisters and in our callings, and to our neighbors and friends, inviting all to come and feel the Lord's love and enjoy all of his blessings. We minister to those on the other side of the veil through family history, that they might also enjoy the blessings of salvation and exaltation. In all these opportunities to serve, the Lord has called us to minister in a higher and holier way with his love and with his power. When we seek revelation and then go and do the work, we find the Lord goes with us. We take upon us his yoke, and he works with us and through us to accomplish his glorious purposes. As we seek to minister to all, we find Jesus Christ, for that's where he is. He ministers to all, and he calls us to join him in his work. The ordinances and covenants of the Holy Temple are a powerful companion to ministering to all. We minister to all so that they may walk the covenant path and receive their temple blessings, and as often as they can, be in the presence of the Lord in his house. If they keep their covenants, they will be armed with his power. His name will be upon them, and his glory round about them, and his angels will have charge over them. Of course, these also are our promises and our blessings. We minister to help others go, but we also go. In fact, we go so that we can help them go. We go to the house of the Lord to serve and to worship as often as we can. We go to claim the great and precious privileges and promises the Lord has given us. The temple is a house of prayer, fasting, faith, learning, glory, order, holiness, and revelation. It is a house of miracles. It is the house of the Lord, and we'll find him there. These three companions, prayer and the scriptures, daily repentance and the sacrament, ministering to all and worship in the Holy Temple, are small and simple things, yet they bring great blessings. These small and simple acts of faith in Christ work together in a marvelous, even miraculous way. The Apostle Paul taught the Ephesians this principle. Speaking of our day, he wrote that in the dispensation of the fullness of times, he might gather together in one all things in Christ, both which are in heaven and which are on earth, even in him. This surely applies to the continuing restoration of the gospel in the Lord's true and living church. But as Elder David A. Bednar has taught, it also applies to us individually. The power of the Savior's gospel to transform and bless us flows from discerning and applying the interrelatedness of its doctrine, principles, and practices. Only as we gather together in one all things in Christ, with firm focus upon him, can gospel truths synergistically enable us to become what God desires us to become and endure valiantly to the end. With Elder Bednar's statement in mind, please take a moment and see in your mind's eye these simple things as interconnected and standing as a whole. Can you see what they really are? These acts of covenant devotion are very simply the Lord's work of salvation. I know he connects and unifies them in him. If we do these things consistently and diligently, we're doing the Lord's work. Well, we have to do them every day and every week, every month, as often as we can, and we have to do them with faith in Jesus Christ. But if we do, we open our hearts to the Lord and qualify for the ministry of the Holy Ghost. The Lord's work of salvation becomes the unified framework of our lives. It focuses our lives on him. We pray in his name, feast on his words, turn to him to repent, remember him in the sacrament, minister with his power and love, and worship in his house. His work of salvation frames our lives, providing structure to our days, our weeks, and our months. The plan of salvation becomes the way we see our lives. It becomes the lens through which we see everything around us. The work of salvation and the Father's plan inform everything we do at home, at work, in the church, in the community. My dear brothers and sisters, I bear witness of Jesus Christ. He is the living Son of the living God. I know that seeking the Lord Jesus Christ in prayer and the scriptures, in daily repentance and the sacrament, in ministering to all and in the house of the Lord brings great, great blessings. If we seek him with all of our hearts, we will find him and we will hear his voice. His love, light, and power will flow into our lives. He will sanctify us, heal us, change our hearts, and lift and strengthen us by his mercy and his grace. We will do better, and we will be better. And the work of strengthening faith in the restored gospel will go forward more powerfully than ever before. I so testify in the name of Jesus Christ. Amen.
1: Thank you, Elder Clark, for that wonderful talk. I know I really appreciate it, and I appreciate you spending time with us today to give that fabulous message. Again, I have my earphones on so I can hear you without having the echoes of the room. There are some questions I've received that I'm going to read to you. And the first one says, how important is a literal belief in the historicity of the Book of Mormon as opposed to reverencing it as an allegorical text?
0: So my feeling is that the Book of Mormon is what it claims to be. And faith in the Lord Jesus Christ and in his restored gospel means that we believe exactly what Joseph said it was. If you reverence it as a sacred text but don't believe in its historicity, you essentially deny its origin. And as Joseph said. And so I think it's absolutely essential to the kind of robust faith in the Lord Jesus Christ and in his restored gospel.
1: Thank you. The next question I have is, how has your experience been with home church? And has your understanding of the sacrament developed as we have not been able to worship in church?
0: Well, I'll have two things to say about that. First of all of our children, we have 7 children and 26 grandchildren, and we have had the great blessing of a weekly family meeting every Sunday morning. We meet at 11 a.m. on Zoom, and it has been fabulous. We have never done that before because of the schedules, different schedules in church, but now we've had that opportunity, and it's just been amazing. We've held testimony meeting on Fast and Testimony Sunday. We've had talks. We've had scriptures and primary songs and singing together. It's just been glorious. So from that standpoint, it's just been an amazing blessing in our family and our lives. The other thing I would say about the sacrament is that Sue and I are alone together in this house. We live in Heber City, and we've essentially been on pretty severe lockdown because I had a kidney transplant 9 years ago. And so my immune system is suppressed, and so I'm really at risk. So I have to be really careful, which is why I'm here and not there. But in that sense, we've been able to have the sacrament at home together. And that has been a sweet, sweet experience. I miss being in church. I miss the association. I miss the spirit that you feel in singing the hymns and partaking of the sacrament all together with people that you love. But it has been an amazing experience to administer the sacrament here in our home and to partake of it simply the two of us and to feel the same feelings, the same power, the same joy and gratitude that we have for the Lord. So it's been a fabulous experience.
1: I appreciate that. So the next question I have says, Elder Clark, what are your personal thoughts on social equity and multiculturalism as it relates to church education?
0: Well, let me give you a personal take on that. When I was called to be to go to BYU-Idaho, I had soon I'd lived in Boston for 34 years. Boston is a very diverse community. There's all sorts of cultures there. And we enjoyed living there and had lots of different kinds of friends. It was really a great place. And we're called to go to Rexburg. I had a really powerful experience one day. I had this impression come to me that there were, at that point and in the future, there would be literally tens of thousands, even hundreds of thousands of children all across the earth who would be in primary, who would be in their homes, and who would make sacred covenants with the Lord, and who would keep them. And my feeling, the impression was the Lord desired to bless his children everywhere, in all lands, in all cultures, everywhere. And the gospel would go everywhere. And it was our responsibility at that point at BYU-Idaho to do things to take education, faith-based, high-quality, accessible education to children everywhere in the earth. And so, that's what we set out to do. And over time, we created the Pathway Program, which is now being run through a BYU Pathway and with support of BYU-Idaho continuing, and are reaching literally tens of thousands of people all across the earth. BYU Pathway is now in over 100 countries and in hundreds of sites, and it will continue to grow and spread. And the Lord will bless his children with education wherever they are. And what we see today is not what will be in the future. It will be even greater. In fact, I had a feeling come to me when I was at BYU-Idaho that if the pioneers who had founded Ricks College were to see BYU-Idaho today, they would be astonished at its quality and scale and power. And the impression was, in a coming day, the people of that day will say the same thing about us. Oh, if only those people in 2005 or 2015 could see church education now, they would be astonished at what's happened. And so my answer to that question is yes. Education, just like the gospel of Jesus Christ, is for all of God's children.
1: Thank you for that answer. So the next question I have, this one's okay. As an emeritus general authority and former university president, what do you now know about the principle of administration that you wish you had known when you actively served in those roles?
0: How much time do you have, Scott?
1: Yeah, I was just thinking that. That's why I paused when I started to read it. I went like, oh my.
0: Well, let me tell you a couple of things. First of all, the things that I've learned are really about leadership. And I have taken on the task of writing a book about leadership based on my experiences and a lot of things I've learned. And as I look back on, you know, what did I wish I had known, there's a kind of paradox that I have come to appreciate deeply. And that is that I have learned that the better disciple of Christ you become, the better leader you will be. And I didn't understand that when I started down this journey of leadership. And I had glimmers of it, but now I really see it and I lived it. And I because when I would make mistakes or I would get into trouble, I would turn to the Lord, I'd turn to the scripture, and I would find answers. And there they were. They were already there. And the Lord just taught me that, well, they're there. You just have to go find them. You know, so we all know, for example, that the 121st section of the Doctrine and Covenants has a beautiful set of verses about how the power of the priesthood is to be used and deployed. Well, it turns out that those principles are really applicable everywhere. They're actually quite deep. If you really dig into them, they're deep. And so that's what I've learned. I think that's probably the most important thing I've learned, is that, you know, we are so blessed in the church and in God's kingdom, because he's just set up a marvelous framework that if we will live it, we will become better leaders. That's what I've learned.
1: I've always found interesting that when we have some who don't believe Joseph Smith was a prophet, and when you look at the writings in the Doctrine and Covenants that could be written in some of the great leadership books or some of the great business books, and think that, you know, the brilliance that's expressed there is certainly divine and not from just Joseph Smith. Here's your last question. How can we help our children and others understand the work or diligence it takes to seek Christ and do so in an encouraging way? Sometimes I think the rising generation feels like finding Christ should happen more easily.
0: I'll tell you a couple of things I believe really strongly. The first part of the answer to that question, which is a really great question, by the way, is we have to teach our children that they will find the Savior. They will have that kind of faith and testimony only if they seek personal, private, spiritual experiences. So it's important to go to church. It's important to be in classes. It's important to be in the home evening. But you need to be by yourself, and you need to seek Him in prayer and in the scriptures on your own. And I think the very best way to teach our children that is to do it ourselves, and then to share our experiences with them. For example, I shared today and I've got lots more, of personal experiences that were private, that were intense, that only came about because of searching and seeking. And they're hard. And you have to share them with your children. Teach them not just by teaching them the principles, but show them through your own faith and your own experiences what that process is like. And that's a really important thing. And then you need to do it with a smile and with joy in your heart, because it's amazing. It's amazing what the Lord does to us. It's incredible what happens. It's just amazing. And we need to share that joy with our families and with our children and bear testimony to them. I've thought often, and I know President Nelson has talked about this in conference, that we don't bear our testimonies often enough to our own children. We don't give blessings enough to our own children. We don't do things with them that help them see the joy of the gospel in our lives.
1: So with that, I would like to express my personal appreciation to you for the sacrifices that you have made to follow the gospel and to support the kingdom of God here on earth and support the church, and your sacrifices that you've made to help us here at FAIR and to speak here at FAIR. It's a great message you gave. I love the message, and I really appreciate you spending your time with us.
0: Well, thank you, Scott. I appreciate the invitation, and to say how grateful I am for all the work that's going on. It's just amazing. Thank you.
1: Thank you very much.
2: Pleased to have Dr. Ryan Parr come speak to us.
3: Thanks, Scott. And I would like to thank the organizers of the conference for being invited to talk about two really great subjects, and that is the Book of Mormon and DNA, which, when you look at its structure and its design, is no less of a divine inspired molecule. I haven't even told a joke yet. We live in a very exciting age. Now, by the time you finish watching CNN, you may not think that. But there is a lot of good that's going on in the world today. And actually, we call, so this is sort of a public service announcement on DNA. But you'll often hear the word genome. And genome refers to the entire complement of genes that each one of us has. And for humans, that's between 30 to 80,000 genes. And this is really going to be the basis of an economic revolution in countries that will take note. In fact, Bill Gates has said that if he had the opportunity to do it over again, he would be in biotechnology. Because with the early days of this type of research was pre-1995, they call the ancient days. And now since we've actually looked at and deciphered the entire human genome, there are many things that we think we can now do. We can use DNA as a biosensor to detect, we're thinking, all types of diseases, cancers that now we treat after their clinical manifestations, long before there are clinical manifestations. So we really stand on a cusp and the threshold of a revolution, much like the antibiotic revolution of the last century. So they are exciting times. In fact, if you work in biotechnology and DNA, everybody's really excited to get to work to see the progress that's going to move forward. Whoops. And all this is really because of this molecule, DNA. And DNA is really quite amazing because it just has four simple letters to convey its message. There's a G, an A, and a T, and a C. And with these four letters, everything about the human body is written in what we call the blueprints of life. Now that's pretty amazing because, of course, we have to use 26 letters to speak. But all of the information content held within the human body, and really responsible for the variation we see in this room when we look around us, is written in that simple genetic alphabet. Now, as we have deciphered the human genome, there's been quite a few surprises along the way. If you notice, there's all types of genes that we found. There's the reality-based TV fixation, delusions of stock market savvy, and one I'm actually convinced is that fixation in my family, and fixation means that everybody has the gene, you can't escape. And this is just late breaking news, but I think right here there's a Walmart gene. And this was affirmed by Business Week about a year ago, who said that 80% of Americans made at least one visit to Walmart in that particular year. And it also comes in handy because, remember, was it in the 70s, we used to blame our environment, and then we used to blame our parents for things that we didn't do that we should do, and now you can blame your genome. So this really comes in handy. It's no longer my parents made me do it, but my genes made me do it. Kind of like it's not your fault that mom married your dad. But along with this comes other challenges as well, and that is that there are DNA claims against the Book of Mormon, and most of these are based on modern population data. Number one, the genetic evidence of Native American characterizations does not support an ancient Near Eastern descent for Native Americans. Population genetics are consistent with Asian origins for Aboriginal groups, and I don't know if we should really be too concerned about this. It all lies in your expectation. And this is mostly based on mitochondrial DNA and Y chromosome, because in each one of us, there's actually a paternal name that's written in your Y chromosome that you get exclusively from your dad, and in the mitochondrial genome that you get exclusively from your mother. So these actually turn out to be fairly great genealogical tools. That is, if you're just thinking in terms of a couple of generations. The more generations you receive, the more difficult it gets, and I'll show you why. So let's look at the claims behind this. And to do that, we have to look at just a few basics to begin with. And that is, there are two great archives of DNA in the human body or in the cell. There's this master library that is held in the nucleus. And this has billions of letters of information. If you take the information that you got from mom and you got from dad, there's 6.6 billion pieces of information. And the more we learn about this, I think the more astounded we are. We used to think that there were just genes and then long islands of nothing. But in recently, within the last year, one of the big, probably heard the word microarrays, a group that makes microarrays, has done a lot of research and found out that these islands of nothing may not be nothing, but they are important for coding, they're important for turning genes on and off. And then we have out here what I like to term branch libraries. Out away from the central nucleus are these mitochondria. And mitochondria are very important. I think when most of us went to school, if you paid attention to biology class, they just said, it's just the battery. It powers the cell, and don't worry about it. However, that is that's changing quickly. Now, for the mitochondrial aspect, it's interesting because it has its own complement of DNA, but it's extremely modest in comparison to its nuclear cellmate. It only has 17,000 pieces of information. But these branch libraries are numerous. There's thousands, maybe 10,000 in a particular cell. I have to look at my notes to see if I'm not getting sidetracked. And so important is this molecule that the nucleus actually pays a tithing of 10% of its total complement to speak to the mitochondria. So these two speak back and forth, and they're in communication actually in just microseconds, nanoseconds. And that'll become apparent as to why that's so important. So just for a rough comparison here, nuclear DNA, of course, sits in a nucleus. And it's the equivalent of about 50 sets of encyclopedias, so a lot of information. Mitochondrial DNA resides out away, but it's still in communication. There are still phone lines, still email going back and forth in a chemical sense. That's about 10 pages of information. But these 10 pages of information are the same in every mitochondria that's in the cell. And so there's a certain number of volumes here that's important to make sure that mitochondria work. And the reason why that is because mitochondria are vital. I can tell everyone in this room your mitochondria is working, otherwise you wouldn't be here. Because it's responsible for generating 80% of the cellular fuel at a molecular level. In fact, we're now moving into a new phase where there's beginning to recognize that there are mitochondrial diseases. And many atypical diseases that we see now are going to end up being mitochondrial diseases. Estimates go as high as, incredibly high, that as many as one out of every five people may have a mitochondrial disorder. And that's because mitochondria, they code for actually 37 genes. Now, 13 of those genes, they're important because they make sure, or let's see, 20, it's hard to do math when you're in front of a group. But anyway, there's 13 genes there that are very important for energy production. They work in concert with signals that are sent down from the nucleus. And the other genes just simply make sure that these get made. So I think what I'm trying to say here, that maybe I should have said at the beginning, is that just simply looking at the population genetics and making a judgment as to what it means to a group of people from 2,600 years ago is very precarious, because this just isn't simply a genetic marker. It's vital for energy metabolism. So this is just a gee whiz figure, and you're not supposed to be able to figure it out because it's supposed to overwhelm you. With all of the metabolic pathways, that's actually driven by mitochondrial DNA. So actually we found that when a cell develops pathology, for example, cancer develops, in some cases, it shows up early in the mitochondrial DNA in the form of alterations in this simple genetic alphabet. So now the claims are made against Y chromosome and mitochondrial DNA. So let's first of all take a look at the Y chromosome. So these have unique patterns of inheritance, and that is that they stay steady through a line. In fact, it's not surprising that some Jewish groups have a specific Y chromosome marker at a high frequency of about 50%. If you read the heavy paternal lineages, for example, in Chronicles, or if you've seen the home teachers and where they put that tape in, and they go on Jehoshaphat, Jehosu, and whoever, that's literally true. Long histories of paternal chromosomes, and those can actually get fixed. But what happens is that dad has to have a son. Son has to have another son that has to be passed on. Now, if this dad here had a daughter, he doesn't pass on his paternal Y chromosome. That doesn't mean that he doesn't have a brother out here that doesn't pass it on. But this comes into a very important point called coalescence, where over time, most of these genetic signals can and do disappear. It's been proven from a statistical viewpoint. So we also have mitochondrial DNA, which we get from our moms. So actually, in mitochondrial DNA, there is, in the same paternal or Y chromosome, there's a maternal name written in these four simple letters, the G, the A, the T, and the C. And this occurs in a subset of the entire genome. So where the maternal name is written is usually very small. We call that the hypervariable region. And same game. So if mom has daughters, then this is passed on. If mom had a son right here, this isn't passed on. So I want you to keep this in mind, because this is very important when you start to talk about really small groups like Lehi's family, and you consider the 8 years that they were in the wilderness. Statistically, you start to get problems with the frequencies that have been suggested. So how do these look? How do we actually read these? It's actually quite dull. So this is, and I just said that this was exciting, didn't I? So each one of these lines actually represents, you could say, a maternal name. This is actually sequencing data, what we call. You can see there's the G's, the A's, the T's, and the C's. And then down here, the software, and I should say that without the advent of computers, this would be impossible. And now, many large companies like IBM are trying to get interested into these types of biosciences, because there's so much information that needs to be decoded, and because of the coming revolution in healthcare, they see these as tremendous revenue generators. So one thing I forgot to mention, sort of the blue sky of all this, is that in not too distant future, you'll go into your physician and you'll swipe a card, and it'll say, okay, well, Scott Gordon back there, he doesn't respond very well to ibuprofen because he has this particular gene, but we know aspirin works for him. Ampicillin may not work for you, but we'll give you tetracycline. So all these things will become a very highly practiced type of science, and things will be treated long before they show up clinically, because they'll be anticipated at the DNA level. So all this information is interestingly, once again, written in this code. But for our purposes here, so what happens if you look at this little dot right here? The software gives us this This heads up and says, well, there's somebody here that doesn't match. So if you run up all these T's, we see, aha, there's a C right here. So this person actually has a different name simply because this differs by one letter of the genetic alphabet, and the same here. So you can imagine the problem with trying to handle all of this data when you're looking at populations of people that have billions of pieces of information. But what's important, I think, here is that most of the lineages can actually be the same, and most of them probably swamp this particular individual here. And this is a sampling of a large population of people from Thunder Bay, Ontario, Canada. And this information, this maternal information, and also the Y chromosome, has been used to come up with various ideas, and this is really quite ingenious and very exciting. Is that there's been multiple migrations out of Africa. You've probably all heard of the seven daughters of Eve, and you can send in your DNA, and they'll tell you which Eve you came from, and Adam, and all that type of thing, which are interesting commercial ideas. But so, from this, and the caveat is, these are, once again, modern populations. So we can see that Native Americans, really, scientists aren't very inventive, because they have four maternal names, A, B, C, D, and X. That's not very exciting, is it? But it looks like, really, from areas here in Siberia, that many of the modern-day signatures actually, well, actually, but they do match these people coming out of Siberia. And to a lesser extent, there are some haplotypes in Asia that match as well. But it's these major four, and I think that's here's where the claims come, that, well, geez, Native Americans have these haplotypes, and where are the ancient Near Eastern haplotypes when we look at modern DNA? But another important thing to notice is that there are different distributions of these haplotypes. And that's another thing that comes into play. So there are limitations to this approach, and this is never really brought out. But the huge limitation is this is based on contemporary data. And we'll look at some population histories later on here, and you'll actually see that there are many population histories that are written in Native Americans. And simply because all these names don't appear at this particular period in, for example, the Cherokee, doesn't mean that they weren't there in some time in the past. It doesn't mean that there aren't names that have gone to extinction, because there are a lot of variants, and we're just seeing, this is much like reading a Sherlock Holmes book. Well, not reading a Sherlock Holmes book, but reading the last chapter, and then from what's written there, trying to reconstruct all the nuances of the plot of a Sherlock Holmes book. That would be difficult. And mitochondria are much more than population markers. They're actually very, very dynamic. Sometimes we get the idea that genes don't move, that it's just what we, you know, get that stays with us. But they can be dynamic, as we've seen with pathology, that you can get mutations, but that probably doesn't apply here. So let's go back to the beginning. The guy that's really responsible for all this, and that is Father Abraham. Just to illustrate some points of groups that move. So Father Abraham here started out from Ur. He came across the Fertile Crescent, and he ended up somewhere in Palestine. Now, what's interesting about this, and I think this comes into play with the Promised Land, is that when Father Abraham went to Canaan, he didn't go to Promised Land retirement villa. There were people there. There was opposition. So when you go to a Promised Land, it's just not like, you know, go there and play golf until the second coming. That's not how it works. But from a population perspective, Let's go back to the city of Ur. So this may be what the city of Ur looks like when Abraham was there. People are at the market, they're shopping for leeks, and maybe they're going to go hear a reading of the Epic of Gilgamesh that evening. But what I've done with Abraham is I've taken some of these people, I pulled them out.

bottleneck. There's just no getting around it. So if you think of a genetic bottleneck, think of a, and I think I better thank Farms for this, because this is one of their articles and I just chopped it up. But so you have an old-fashioned pop bottle and you have variation in here that represents all the people. And then Abraham is going to leave, so you just pour a couple of these guys out. So you don't have what's representative anymore. You have a subset of this. So we have a genetic bottleneck already. But now let's step ahead 1,200 years to Jerusalem and to the outskirts, where we have a small kin-associated group, such as Lehi and his family, who've left for a promised land. And once again, this is a kin-associated group. So we've had Abraham in the land of Canaan. I mean, there's been population histories for that 1,200 years. We just don't know. So even probably the signal from Abraham is lost, once again, in the intermarriages that may happen. Maybe they all looked very consistently the same. This is the problem you run into if I was to run over to the ancient Near East today and say, let me look at these Israeli and Palestinian populations. This is what they looked like 2,600 years ago. Just doesn't work that way. And the literature actually is very cautious about that and says, you know, we have to be very careful how we reconstruct these ancient lineages. So we have this kin-associated group, Lehi and friends, and they leave. So we have another bottleneck. And they're out here wandering around in the wilderness. And of interest there is that they're out there for 8 years. Now, there's things called infant mortality rates and that type of things. You don't have modern medicine. You don't have physicians. You just can't drive into the emergency ward. And if you're going to die, you generally die. So there's probably, again, genetic reduction that occurs naturally in the small kin-associated group. Not everybody lives. Not everybody has sons and daughters. And it's more acute in a small group like that. So they can tend to go to what, again, we call fixation rapidly. But probably it shouldn't have happened here because it was only 8 years. So when we travel to new lands, the things that we always take with us are our genes. So we take our nuclear DNA, we take our mitochondrial DNA, and it's all a certain amount of variation that comes along in a little cup. In fact, if you look really close, Sarah is holding this cup. But anyway, you are alive out there. So what happens, I think, well, let's not go to that yet. I just want to say a couple things about Promised Land. We believe that they sailed over to Mesoamerica and landed somewhere in this area. And this wonderful graphic is courtesy of Blake and Joseph Allen. But let's talk just a minute about Book of Mormon and what it has as the Promised Land. I know that we all believe that they went to a land where there never was before man. At least that's our traditional understanding of what that means. But if you look really close at 2 Nephi, I mean, I think it seems like sometimes we tend to get carried away. It's sort of written in covenant of Abraham language that says those brought out of the land of Jerusalem. So a very specific group of people. They'll prosper. They'll be kept from all other nations. They'll possess this land unto themselves, but the conditions always are that the laws and statutes are respected and lived. So the promised land idea is really associated with the covenant of Abraham and does not cover

0: some of God's other children that are living in this new world. In fact, you can almost think of Lehi's group as a boat of missionaries. Why not? Bring the covenant of Abraham to a new land. And also, if you want to think in terms of like the saints that came into the valley in 1847, they certainly didn't come to a promised land retirement area. In fact, it was just the opposite. There were things that they had to do that built character, that let them become all that they were to become. In fact, Elder Maxwell always makes the point that these trials and tribulations that we are given are very specific for each one of us, so that we can tutor, we can learn, we can become all that's intended for us in the divine sense. So we also look at Joshua and the children of Israel. They had a literal war on their hands, but nevertheless God told Joshua to be not afraid, neither be dismayed, but be of a strong courage, and I'll be with you in these ventures. So it seems like in the terms of promised land, there is opposition in all things. So they come into Mesoamerica, and according to Michael Crawford, at the beginning of the 15th century, and see now again here we're having to rely on modern data because that's all we have. He says that there were 25 million inhabitants in Central America. Those are a lot of people. So let's just sort of look at what John Sorensen calls Lehi's neighbors. I call this Shadows of the Empire, but I thought that had already been used. Shadows of existing people. And when we read in the Book of Mormon, it was never intended as a population history. But if you read it as that, they're really interesting clues and nuances. First of all, we find out it's repeated over and over. This is only a hundredth part of the record. So those things that we think are important today, the genetics and so on and so forth, weren't even an issue. And if you've read the Book of Mormon, you can understand why. I mean, Mendel is still in the future, sort of the father of genetics. Watson and Crick, the discoverers of the double helix in 1953, aren't even a thought. In fact, the bacterial theory of disease isn't even a thought. These people have other issues, and the issues seem to be social and political. What's really fascinating, I think, is some of the language that's used. So this sibling rivalry becomes very dangerous. Lehi is told by Revelation to leave. Well, he says, I'm going to take my relatives, and then he says, and those who would go with me. Well, who are these people? I mean, there are only so many people that came over on the boat, and he should know everybody. Temple construction takes a lot of manpower, so it's going to cause his people to be industrious. So the shadows continued. So what I tried to do is look early on in the Book of Mormon for these clues and these nuances. This is what Jacob says, and you can't... It just turns out that Lamanites and Nephites isn't even a genetic term, and it's not anyway, because they all share the same genetic background. Jacob says this, he says, but I, Jacob, shall not hereafter distinguish them by these names, but I shall call them Lamanites that seek to destroy the people of Nephi, and those who are friendly to Nephi I shall call Nephites, or the people of Nephi. Interestingly, polygamy is no longer an accepted practice, so you're not going to have these huge Y chromosome incursions. And even if it was, there are not enough women from the ancient Near East to drive that genetic agenda. And then this one, I think, is very interesting. This is pointed out by John Sorensen. He talks about Sherem. So Sherem comes to see Jacob, and he says, Brother Jacob, I have sought much opportunity that I might speak unto you, for I have heard and also know that thou goest about much preaching that which ye call the gospel, and that ye have led away much of this people. Well, come on, when I go to my, I know where my relatives live, don't you? So it seems like there were these collisions and these interjections with populations. fairly early. And if we continue some of these shadows, interestingly, Jerem, who's the son of Enos, who's the son of Jacob, says, oh, he says, and they were exceedingly more numerous than were they of the Nephites. And then there's always this missionary effort. And it came to pass that many means were devised to reclaim and restore the Lamanites to the knowledge of the truth, the Lamanites or those who do not believe. Alma the younger and the four sons of Mosiah, for example, set off on a long missionary effort. And finally, when you go to 4th Nephi, neither were there Lamanites nor any manner of ites. So these divisions that we see in the Book of Mormon really have nothing to do with genetics, but they seem to be one large group. Okay, so let's look at our genes coming from Jerusalem. So you have these four, you have these kin associate groups. You have, let's be generous and say there were four mitochondrial lineages, there were three Y chromosome lineages. So you dump these guys into the gumball machine, we'll make A, B, C, D, and X all the same, and then you dump these guys in. And one of the things that we find right off is that if you brought some of these genes from Jerusalem, you're not gonna fare very well in this new environment. It's like wanting to be a basketball star, but not being able to dribble or shoot or run. And that is that the way mitochondrial DNA is distributed in populations has to do with what we call selection. So if you can't run, jump, or shoot, Jazz are not going to ask you to come and try out. And the same thing again. Natural selection shaped regional mitochondrial DNA variation in humans. And it's very, I think, instructive that in these migrations that we only see a select number of mitochondrial DNA names, A, B, C, D, and X. In ancient history, I think we have to suspect that there were many of these that just went out of existence. And there's this other issue that's called coalescence or lineage sorting. So let's look at this. So these nodes at the top, these are 18 women, and we're looking at the first generation. It doesn't matter if these are actually women or men, but what happens is you look at the lineage scenario through the generations, and this is 20 generations, or 500 years. This person, this woman had no daughters. And we're supposed to assume that all these are unique mitochondrial lineages. And so it's even worse if this is strung out across the room where many people have the same lineage and then there's just a couple that have these lineages that are probably at a selective disadvantage. What happens is that through time, things coalesce. There's this lineage sorting process so that when you get down to the bottom, there's only two of the 18 that made it, 11%. Now, these are just population facts, whether or not you're God's people or whether or not you're Nephite, Lamanite, or whateverite you may be. There is a sorting process, and that's based on the idea that these molecules here are the same. Well, you have some, you're outnumbered, you're at a disadvantage because you can't run, jump, and shoot like everybody else. And so there is actually this funnel, this sieve sort of process that takes place. And if we look at the current people that live in Mesoamerica, you can see this very well. So you have your A, B, C, and D, and various populations here. But you can see, for example, like this group has A, it has B, it has C, but where's D? It doesn't mean that 300 years ago they didn't have D here. So what I'm trying to say is that, and it's the same for all these, you see a population history written in every one of these people. And we're seeing the buds on the tips of the trees. We're not seeing the branches, we're not seeing the trunks. So everyone, I mean, for example, this one, this group of people, they're missing three of these. This one probably is not fair. This is Caribbean, so they're probably islanders, which means there's more of a reduction yet. So, and I think this also speaks of selection once again. So why wouldn't all these be at the same frequency? Now, if we want to look at the way we do genealogy, say I'm right here, and I want to move back a couple generations, we can see that every generation, and now I should say I'm talking about nuclear DNA. I'm not talking about mitochondria or Y chromosome. But at every generation receding, your number of ancestors doubles. Now, when you get back so many generations, a lot of people, I mean, I have people tell me, you know, in my ward at home, well, I'm related to so-and-so, the King of France back in 1400. Well, you may be related to the King of France because there's one of these lines that comes your way, but you're also related to everybody else. You may be related to Siegfried here that was thrown in jail. You may be related to so-and-so here that was a bank robber. And so there's a lot of people that you become related to. And the chances that your DNA, their DNA is in you, very, very small. It's like winning the lottery. And once again, that's just the population genetics. So this is really called the law of increasingly remote and genetically irrelevant ancestors. I don't make this stuff up. Then another interesting note that I think has been forgotten, and this comes from the Dakhla Oasis. There is a Romano-Coptic Christian site here in the Dakhla Oasis. And it looks like the people were proselyted. Coptic Christian just means Egypt. And there was a time when the early Christian movement moved throughout Egypt and proselyted people in their native tongue. And these oases exist as big footprints out in the sand on the west side of the Nile, which is kind of interesting in and of itself. If you're Egyptian, why would you live out in the west desert? Because that's the land of the dead. Who wants to live out in the land of the dead? But anyway, they did. And here's a view of the ancient town of Kellis. And if you can look off to, I believe this is the east, there's the desert escarpment that moves up. These are sand dunes. And then here's the town of ancient Kellis. Well, in Kellis, there's a cemetery called Kellis II. Kellis II is very interesting because they buried everything. They buried stillborn, they buried children that died, they buried fetuses. And so we really get a look at ancient population demographics. And what's interesting when we want to think of the Book of Mormon and try and push these genetics from the ancient Near East up through this population is that the pre-reproductive mortality rate is 63%. So over half of your children don't make it to have more children. And, you know, a lot of these, they were Christian. They believed in God as well. So God isn't selective among his people. We're sent here, we have to put up with the physical facts. So there you go. There is another genetic bottleneck. So I think from all this, I would like to conclude that these small kin-associated groups that we see in the Book of Mormon are at genetic disadvantages. There were large indigenous populations in Mesoamerica, 600 BC, and the Book of Mormon populations assimilated into the ancient genetic topography of Mesoamerica with these mitochondrial haplotypes A, B, C, D, and X. So do Book of Mormon people have the same mitochondrial haplotypes as Native Americans? Yes, they were assimilated in, but they were a small part that were participating in this in a specific geographical area. And once again, I think the really important, in sort of our, you know, science always thinks that it has all of the answers right now, but we always live in an age of ignorance. And that is, assuming that these current population data are adequate for this test, they're just simply not. I think if you were to be intellectually honest with yourself, it just isn't possible to really reconstruct these. What you'd have to do is you would have to find a cemetery where Nephi and everybody was buried and then do ancient DNA analysis on those individuals. But it looks like fairly quickly this population was eclipsed. And this story wouldn't be different for any of us that would move into a large foreign population. I mean, pretty soon our kids start talking like so-and-so, start acting like so-and-so. There's only a certain number of people you can pick to be married to. And if they did stay together, then you have a lot of problems with recessive alleles starting to pair up, and there's a lot of genetic problems with that. And finally, I like this particular quote from Elder Maxwell. He says, "Because the editing of the Book of Mormon with its witnessing gospel of hope occurred under divine direction, it has a focus which is essentially spiritual. Yet some will criticize the book for being what it never was intended to be, as if someone could justifiably criticize a phone directory for lack of a plot." And for all intents and purposes, that's what we've been doing. So I guess from a personal note, am I saying that we won't ever find ancient Near Eastern genetics? No, I think there are some tantalizing papers now that suggest that there may be European input, I would say at this time, into these ancient populations, but I'm not that familiar with that information, so that's a subject for future study. And overall, the genetic differences in the human family is pretty slight. And so when we all say and speak of God's children, we are all very, very closely related at a genetic level. And here we're talking about very, very small nuances and differences when we talk about A, B, C, and D and X. So I think that, we need to see in sacred scriptures its full intent and its possibilities, and not really look for its limitations. So, mercifully, the blessings of God and the atonement, they don't have genetic constrictions. And how could they with a all-loving God? We're all his children, operating under the principle of free agency, and the whole idea is whether or not we accept or deny that fact. And one final item is that I think that we as Latter-day Saints are too willing to accept what science or what critics have to say. We really need to be thoroughly skeptical of skeptics and critical of critics. Sometimes we are very gullible in our faith. If the boy Joseph saw Jesus Christ and God the Father in the grove, what do these criticisms really matter? That is the major fact. And so I would like to leave that with you, and thank you once again. I don't understand this one. I think that the ID people are credible.
1: Do you ask an expert to think that the ID people are credible?
0: Can you comment on the DNA research done by Simon Southerton, who states Simon Southerton has written a book called Losing a Lost Tribe, DNA, the LDS Church, so on, and so forth. For the reasons that I outlined here, that book is very problematic because, once again, it looks at population frequencies. In fact, the one graphic that I did show showing current population frequencies, if you notice, the note at the bottom was actually from his book, but that's a compilation of all the data that's out there in the literature, suffers from this same I hate to use the word myopic, but you just can't look at modern populations and say this is how it was 2,600 years ago. Population histories are really complex, and many of the experts in this field say we can only hope to understand the very outlines of what happened and what went forth. So, yeah, in other words, could I be a descendant of Lehi and yet have none of his DNA? That's a very good question. I think we all have this same sort of problem when we do our genealogy. And again, on a DNA basis, we're all very closely related. And I think we're making Mount Everest out of speed bumps. Could I have none of his, and I mean, I didn't mean that in a rude way, and yet have none of his DNA? I don't think God cares about DNA. If once again you consider the covenant of Abraham, he says that all of the nations of the world will be blessed. How could that be genetic? If we're all created in his image, and if you look at DNA, it's this divine sculpted molecule. It's incredible. We are his children. If you want to have to claim that you're from Lehi or so on and so forth, to me, from my perspective, that's not, I don't know. I mean, my ancestors could have fought at the Battle of Hastings in 1066. I would be very thrilled if they did. Well, sheesh, they would have had to have made it, didn't they? They couldn't have got killed. But I'm still probably have none of their DNA in me.
1: So it's possible to have none of his DNA.
0: It's possible to have none of his DNA, but you could have one of these lines coming down showing that you are a direct descendant. But remember, you're related to all of the other people in line as well. Am I done?
1: I'll try one more.
0: Okay.
1: I've got a couple others too. You can kind of glance through and see what you like.
0: Okay. Oh, this is a good question. The African tribe, the Lemba, have been easily shown to be descendants of Hebrew migration. They also heavily intermarried with locals. What is different with Lehi's migration? That's a very good question. First of all, once again, we don't know the nuances behind that genetic migration, and that's based on Y chromosomes. And there were heavy, heavy Y chromosome populations. Once again, if you read in 2 Chronicles, these men had multiple wives, and all they list are the sons. And so what's interesting about the Lemba is they have those chromosomes, but they also have African chromosomes. So the time schedule there may be different. Say they had 50% had Y chromosomes that were Jewish and 50% didn't. That says to me that these groups are going to fixation in another direction. And if you look at them, they look Afro-American. I mean, African, excuse me. They look African. I mean, you can't say that there isn't this integration taking place. And once again, we don't know. I mean, if there were multiple migrations into this area, and I'm not an expert on this, then you get this genetic reinforcement, sort of like, you know, at the beginning of the last century, you know, we always hear the story of the Titanic and the White Star Lines. Those ships were actually built to carry immigrants to the New World. And that's what I'm saying. Here we have this reinforcement from Europe, and we simply don't know what happened to the Lemba. Was there a trail where people continued to go there? So yes, they do have this Hebrew look, but physically they don't look that way, and half of them genetically aren't. So are you going to say that those half that don't have those markers are not Abraham's children? So this is where we really run into problems. And the difference with Lehi's migration is that Lehi's is a small kin associated group, and they left. They're in collision with a large population. And so those are.
2: I'm Julianne DeLynn Hatton, and you're listening to Faith and Reason on the Mormon Faircast. This series will discuss the prophet Joseph Smith and the authenticity of the gospel he restored. I'll be speaking with Michael R. Ash, author of the book of Faith and Reason, 80 Evidences Supporting the Prophet Joseph Smith. Hello, Michael Ash.
3: Hello, Julianne.
2: Let's talk about how Joseph Smith retrieved the plates from the stone box.
3: Okay, yeah. After Moroni visited Joseph Smith the first time in 1823, I believe it was, showed him where the plates were, showed him the stone box. Joseph Smith was excited right away. You know, he reached and wanted to get him out. And Moroni said, no, you can't have these yet. You're not ready. And to come back in a year, and we'll talk about it again. And so for several years, Joseph would meet with Moroni and learn from him, but finally came home telling his family that Moroni had met with him and told him, actually gave him kind of a little bit of a scolding and says that you're not preparing yourself as you should be to retrieve those golden plates, and the time has come. So Joseph really needed to make sure that his thoughts were in the right order, and he got a wagon and went with Emma to the edge of the road there, went up to the hill to retrieve the plates, and wrapped them in a cloth, and then rode back near the house and went out into the woods and hid them in a hollowed out log. But the plates were inside this large stone box with a massive stone lid on it, and he says there was a couple of like stone slabs or vertical risers, I guess, in the bottom of the box where the plates were set on, and pulled those actually out of the stone box and left the stone box there. And what's interesting, kind of as a side note, is that years later, somebody was, you know, asking about the stone box where the plates were in, and apparently, I think it was Martin Harris that pointed out parts of it that had washed down from the hill, from corrosion and, you know, water running off the hill and stuff like that. So it'd been interesting if somebody would have hung on to that stone box as an artifact, but nobody thought of it back then, so.
2: Was anyone allowed to see the plates at first?
3: No. Moroni specifically told Joseph not to show the plates to anybody and warned him about protecting them, said that there was going to be people trying to get these plates. So can't show anybody, and had to make sure that he protected these plates. Otherwise, he was going to be let go, basically.
2: What was the overall reaction of his family when they heard about the plates and then actually got to see the plates?
3: They knew that Joseph was an honest boy. In fact, his mother Lucy talks about that he was a good person, that they trusted him. And so they believed him right away with all the stories that Joseph told them. When he talked to them about, you know, meeting with Moroni and everything else, they believed him completely because he was honest, and they were a close family. And so they not only believed that he had the plates, but they believed him when they said that they weren't allowed to look at the plates as well.
2: So the overall reaction was that they trusted him and they were in on this, and that they were anxious to see what was going on as well.
3: They were very anxious about it, yeah, because they knew that Joe Smith was a spiritual boy, that he had a real spiritual experience, and that this was something that was coming from the Lord. And so they knew that he was involved in a very important work. At this point, they didn't really know much about what was going to be, you know, happening, obviously, in the future. But they knew that the Lord's hand was involved in this, and that Joseph was honest and trustworthy and wouldn't have been making any of this up. And so they were completely supportive of him.
2: Let's start with Emma's description of the plates.
3: Yeah, when Joseph and Emma were married, and Joseph still had farming and other tasks to do, and Emma would clean the house, the plates would sometimes lay out in obvious places, like on the table and stuff, wrapped just in a tablecloth. Again, not allowed to look at the plates, but they would sit there wrapped up. And Emma talks about how she could feel the plates as she's cleaning the table and dusting everything, moving around. She could feel the outline of the plates and trace the shape of them. And she could actually rub her finger on the edges and feel the different leaves of the plates and hear the rustling sound on there. So it was kind of like a book. And again, we see the trust in his wife and his family, because her, as well as several other members of family, had opportunities to handle these plates as they were covered, and they didn't peek.
2: Well, that's why I asked about Emma, because I could relate to her. And seeing something that the family was so excited about, sitting on a table covered with a cloth, and I think to myself, I would have been so incredibly tempted to look.
3: Yeah, I think I would have as well. I mean, it would have been hard not to resist that temptation, but that just goes to show, I think, the character. Joseph knew he could go about his, you know, daily chores and stuff like that and leave the plate sitting there wrapped up, and that Emma would not peek into it. And Emma fully trusted her husband, knowing that he had received a commandment not to show these plates to anybody, and she wasn't going to mess this up for any of them. And so she could handle them, but she didn't peek in there.
2: So it was only family at this point that had seen the outline of the plates underneath the cloth.
3: Yeah, that's correct. And it was only because Joseph had the plates in his home, but at least most of the time he had it in his home. Like I said, he had it at one time in this hollowed out log up in the hills there. And another point, he had to hide it underneath the hearth of a fireplace. And even one time out in the barrel making shop because people were trying to get to it. But because it was in his possession and he was trying to keep it safe, the safest place was often in the home. And, you know, he had to put it somewhere. I mean, they weren't large houses. And so you kind of had this large object somewhere out in the open. So it was wrapped up, and family members had to kind of live their lives around these plates, which meant lifting them up and moving them around, which gave them a feel and touch of the weight, and were able to provide some descriptions of that as well.
2: How had word gotten out that he had these plates?
3: Well, part of it had to do with the company that Joseph Smith kept prior to receiving the plates. He hung around with many other people in the vicinity that they would basically look for treasure. And he had some friends and associates that they would hunt for treasure. And when they heard that he had gold plates, they were like, well, hey, you know, this is treasure. You're supposed to share in this with us. We're your buddies. Mm-hmm. And he said, no, this is not treasure. This is scripture. This comes from the Lord. And so they were upset about it. And they would catch word, little bits and pieces of, you know, if somebody was visiting the family, they'd hear some things or whatever, that Joseph had these plates now in his possession and had them hidden up in the hillside. In fact, a group of men came to try to find the plates. And Joseph had heard that they were up there searching for the plates, and he got scared, and he ran up in the hills and pulled the plates out, and it was in a pillowcase or a frock, and he had to fight off these guys chasing him down the hill as he's got the plates under his arms, you know, carrying it. And so, yeah, they were not too happy that he wasn't sharing the booty with them.
2: I know how it is having a family and how word gets out about this type of thing.
3: Yeah.
2: Was Joseph Smith warned not to show anyone?
3: Yeah, he was told basically not to show these to anybody and to keep them safe. Otherwise, basically, he would be removed from the picture as far as, you know, handling this. This was a very sacred thing. In fact, that was part of the reason I think that it took so long for Joseph Smith to get the plates, because he was part of a poor family. And so when you see golden plates, first thought is, boy, I can provide for the family here. You know, I can take care of them. And they've been searching for treasure, and this is the ideal way to help the family out. And it took some time for him to mature to realize that there's a lot more going on here than that.
2: So do you think that was part of the purifying process where Moroni kind of made him keep coming back every year till he felt that Joseph Smith was in the right mind to get the plates?
3: Definitely, definitely. In fact, Joseph Smith was even told to part ways with his friends that were treasure seekers because they were not the right kind of people that he wanted to hang around with. And of course, he discovered that when they tried to steal the plates from him. So yeah, it was a purifying process. He was a young man, and he had still a lot to learn. And the Lord knew it, and Moroni was the tutor to help Joseph get to that point.
2: Okay, let's talk about the other witnesses who saw the plates.
3: Well, we have William was just Joseph's brother, and he talked about how he handled the plates when they were wrapped in a frock, and so he had to, again, help move these things around. And not only did he talk about that they were heavy, weighed, you know, maybe about 60 pounds, but he remembers that they were fastened together by rings that ran through the back, so they're kind of in a binder type thing, which is what, of course, Emma said as well. And Lucy, his mother, said the same thing, that there was a ring. She could feel these. They would pass through holes at the end of each of the plates. Joseph's sister Catherine, she was only 14, and she had to move the plates one time as, again, cleaning the house and stuff, and she said they were heavy. She didn't give an exact weight, but you know, for a 14-year-old moving a 50-60 pound package of plates, so, of course, she probably had, you know, with flour and other things on a farm, a little bit of experience, but she said it was heavy. And she could also feel that there were separate plates, and they had a metallic sound, a tinkling sound as she ran her fingers through it. So Martin Harris one time hefted the box. Joseph had his brother Hiram make a box that they would keep them in. In fact, the box is still in existence. Actually, it's belonged to a private party, but I've seen it. But the plates were in this box, and Martin Harris lifted it and could feel that it was very, very heavy.
2: Was the box made of wood?
3: Yes, wooden box. Yeah, that was one of the things that Moroni told Joseph to do, was to make sure a box was ready, and Joseph kind of procrastinated, and when he went to get the plates, he borrowed Hiram's toolbox to put it in. So he wasn't perfect. He didn't do what Moroni told him to. He says, have this box ready. The last minute comes, oops, I forgot to make a box. And so he gets the toolbox and puts them in there, and then later on, they built a box to put them in and keep them a little more secure.
4: What else was contained in the stone box?
3: The Nephite interpreters were also in the stone box. It's what we refer to typically as the Urim and Thummim. And that's the tool that Joseph initially used to translate the plates.
4: Now, we hear about the Urim and Thummim in the Old Testament. So this isn't anything that biblical scholars have not heard of before.
3: Yeah, it wasn't applied by the Nephites. They called it the interpreters. And I think that the Urim and Thummim was applied by Joseph Smith's generation to put it into a context how they understand this device to be maybe in line with the Old Testament. So it wouldn't have been the Old Testament Urim and Thummim. It would have been a Urim and Thummim. So in the Old Testament, we read that the Urim and Thummim was used for the high priest to, you know, receive revelation. So I think that's why the term was applied to the interpreters.
4: Critics say the concealed plates might have been forged from lead and painted with gold.
3: The critics have to come up with some sort of explanation, because you have these witnesses that, for the most part, will agree that these people weren't lying about it. So they have to think, okay, they were fooled. It must have been lead. And Martin Harris actually addressed that. He said that Joseph didn't have enough money to buy so much lead. I mean, these were poor people. He should have had a more simple solution and had the Book of Mormon written on paper, papyrus, you know. So since they were metal plates, that's the only thing that the critics could claim. Well, if it wasn't gold, it had to be lead. But yeah, they were too poor to afford that much lead.
4: And what about the gold?
3: Yeah, you know, as far as even lead being gold painted, when we get to discussing the witnesses, you know, we'll talk more about how they handled it. These guys were people that worked with farming equipment and metals and metal tools, and they would have been able to tell the difference. So it's silly to think that they would have been fooled by paint on lead that easily could have, you know, scratched off. And so, yeah, that doesn't cut it either.
4: Well, there's 11 witnesses who actually see the physical plates that are used in the translation of the Book of Mormon, and we're going to talk about that next time.
3: I'm looking forward to it.
4: Thank you, Michael Ash.
3: Thank you, Julianne.
4: Thanks for listening to Faith and Reason on the Mormon Faircast. I'm your host, Julianne DeLynn Hatton, inviting you to keep the faith.
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6: Here. Come on in and have a seat. Our next speaker is Mark Wright, and we're pleased to have imported Mark Wright from out of the country where he was working. Mark Allen Wright was born and raised in Long Beach, California. He served his mission in Colombia from 1991 to 1993. He learned his BA in anthropology at UCLA, where he graduated with both departmental and Latin honors, cum laude. He earned his MA at the UC Riverside in 2004, also in anthropology. He is currently a doctoral candidate in the Department of Anthropology at UC Riverside and is in the process of publishing his dissertation. His research specialization is Mesoamerican archaeology, and his dissertation focused specifically on the institution of divine kingship among the ancient Mayan civilization. Mark has been named a Nibley Fellow for the past 5 years by Farms. Before moving to Utah, he was an associate professor at Mount San Jacinto College and taught early morning seminary for 7 years. We won't hold that against him, right? He's been teaching Book of Mormon part-time in the Department of Ancient Scripture at BYU since the fall of 2007, and he is currently the lead director for Liahona Guided Tours. With that, we'd like to give our appreciation to Liahona Guided Tours, who gave him time off and helped him to help sponsor him to come here to this conference. So we appreciate that donation from Liahona Guided Tours. With that, Mark Wright.
7: Am I good to go? All right. Well, it is a pleasure to be here today. I've been coming to these conferences for several years now, and it's amazing how different I feel on this side of the podium than I do normally sitting down there. I'm a little nervous, but it's good to be here. Now, I was looking at the fair website the other day, and I noticed that they actually have two different titles for my presentation. One is just sort of a generalized Book of Mormon in Mesoamerica, and the other is the more specific title of this one here, Deification, Divine Inheritance, and the Glorious Afterlife in the Book of Mormon and Mesoamerica. And I'm glad both titles are listed because I'm actually going to need to lay a general Mesoamerican foundation before I can get into the specifics of my topic. Now, I'll leave the geography questions to Larry Polson go on the basis that the scholarship that's been done suggests that Mesoamerica is the right place. There are actually a few different concepts I would like to discuss today, and all of them build on each other and are in fact interconnected, so bear with me. My ultimate aim is to shed light on the doctrine of deification, the belief that humans can become gods, as taught in the Book of Mormon. But before I can do that, we need to put it into an historical and cultural context. Now, whether we admit it or not, our cultural understanding and even our application of the gospel is often mediated through our culture, as Mike was discussing. Even our mental images of God and his kingdom are heavily influenced by the way others in our culture have described or depicted him. From time to time, I visit the Museum of Church History and Art in Salt Lake City, and I'm always fascinated by the contributions made by members of the church from foreign countries. They depict events from the scriptures and from church history in ways that I never would have imagined. Take this painting, for example. Had I not seen this in the church museum, I never would have guessed that it was created by a Latter-day Saint artist or dealt with LDS themes. The title of this painting is With an Eye Single to the Glory of God, and it depicts this Taiwanese artist's interpretation of Doctrine and Covenant Section 4, which contains an admonition from the Lord to search the scriptures diligently. Now, I don't know about most of you, but when I think of Section 4, this is what I usually think of, right? A group of missionaries. I don't know why Steve Young is in this picture, but he is. who knows? But this is what I think of. And so I certainly don't picture, in my mind, when I think of Section 4, a Chinese man kneeling on the floor examining a scroll. Now, the reason I mention this is because we need to understand that as we search for evidence of the Book of Mormon in Mesoamerica, we need to keep in mind that the people of the Book of Mormon would have used local, culturally significant images to depict their beliefs. That's just what people do. If Christian art is to be believed, from the Renaissance period, Jesus and the apostles kind of looked like European aristocrats. We also need to be aware of the use of metaphor in artistic representations in both ancient and modern times. For example, this painting is entitled The Rock of Our Salvation. The artist is obviously referring to Christ, and the painting is rich with imagery whose meaning is clear to modern Christians. But would a Christian in Christ's day have recognized it as such? Would an ancient Nephite recognize the symbolism if he were to see it? Conversely, and to my point, would we recognize Nephite artistic depictions of Christ and his gospel? What symbols did they use? What were the cultural artistic norms of their time? As we seek for evidence of the Book of Mormon in ancient Mesoamerica, we must try to think like they did, rather than assuming that they depicted things in the same way we would. The next foundational concept I need to discuss is what it actually means to be a god in a Mesoamerican mindset. Unlike our westernized concept of gods as perfect, eternal, immortal, omnipotent, omnipresent beings, Mesoamericans believed the gods were fallible. They were subject to death. At times they were prideful. They were mentally weak, and generally just far from perfect. And although some great advances in Mesoamerican studies have been made in the past few decades, there's still an awful lot that we don't know, especially concerning the stuff that dates back to Book of Mormon times. Now, to begin, we need to have a clear understanding of ancient Maya conceptions of the nature of gods and the terminology used by scholars to describe them. The term God and deity are used interchangeable in the scholarly literature. They mean the same thing. And they all refer to supernatural sentient beings that appear in sacred narrative. This is the standard definition used by Mesoamericanists as we discuss their theology. Now, I need you to remember this definition because I'm going to be coming back to it time and again throughout this presentation. Now, as I already mentioned, our Western conception of gods is perfect, immortal, and discrete being simply does not apply to a Mesoamerican pantheon. The Maya pantheon is better understood as a series of deity complexes or clusters, which are composed of a small number of underlying divinities, each having various aspects or manifestations. And so a deity complex refers to a variety of distinctive gods that could be lumped together into a single category based on a core cluster of features, usually based on their physical features or their costume elements, as well as their known roles or traits. And so you can have, for example, Itzamna, the supreme creator god. He might have an aspect as a fire god. You might have Chalk, the rain god, and he has aspects as a fire god. Gawil, the god of royal lineages, he might have aspects as a fire god. So these separate gods together form a deity complex, united by certain features, and yet they are distinct beings. Now conversely, a single god could be represented with a variety of differing characteristics or manifestations. The god Chalk, for example, which I mentioned, the rain god. He's often depicted as four separate beings. We have the Chalk of the East, the Chalk of the West, the Chalk of the North, the Chalk of the South. They're different colors. They have different aspects, but we're to understand them as the same being. It's one god who's sort of split into four. Now, their names, their attributes, their domains of influence were fluid, and yet they retained their individual identity. One of the principal gods among the modern Chorti Maya, among whom I've done field work, it manifests itself as a solar being during the dry season, but transforms into the maize god, the god of corn, during the rainy season. And so, in other words, this one god is either a sun god or a corn god, depending on what time of year it is. Now, to make the matter more confusing, when he's in the form of the sun god during the proper season, during the dry season, he has multiple manifestations throughout the course of a single day. Here's how the Chorti describe it. They say that the sun has not just one name. The one by which he is best known by the people continues to be Jesus Christ. They say that when it is just getting light, its name is Child Redeemer of the World. One name is San Gregorio, the Illuminator. One name is San Antonio of Judgment. One name is Child Guardian. One is Child Refuge. One is Child San Pasqual. One is Child Succor. One is Child Creator. They say that at each hour, one of these is its name. And so we have this one god, the solar god, who's either corn god or he's a sun god. And even throughout a different day, he can have all these different manifestations. Now, I should note that among the Chorti, San Antonio, and you'll notice that there's a heavy influence of Catholicism. They've taken these ancient saints and they've turned them into gods. San Antonio is a fire god. San Gregorio emits beams of light. San Pasqual is Venus as the morning star. And so it's easy to understand why these distinct beings would form this deity complex and why they would be manifestations of this one god. Now, we may hesitate to think of it in these terms, and here's where the paradigm shift comes in. But when we look through the lens of Mesoamerican scholarship, when we use their definitions instead of our own, the Nephites clearly had deity complexes that were composed of multiple gods, as well as individual gods that could manifest themselves in multiple ways. And so, among the Nephites, here's their main deity complex, Father, Son, and Holy Ghost, referring to distinct gods that share attributes. According to Alma, it says this complex was composed of Christ the Son and God the Father and the Holy Ghost, which were nominally lumped into a single category called one eternal God. Now, unlike a Trinitarian concept of modalism, which essentially views the three members of the Trinity as different modes of God's activity, rather than as separate individuals, the Book of Mormon maintains that each deity had their own identity, and at times, they were described in terms of their different manifestations, just like the Mesoamerican gods. Now, Christ clearly has multiple manifestations throughout the Book of Mormon. He appeared as an unembodied premortal spirit to the brother of Jared. He was seen by Nephi in vision as an infant, and he descended as a resurrected being to the righteous and bountiful. He is known variously as a creator deity, a destroyer, a rain god, a god of agricultural fertility. And like the modern Chorti, they believe he is a solar deity, and they believe he's a fire god. Or the Book of Mormon speaks of him even in terms of a fire god, like San Antonio among the Chorti. Speaks of him as a king, a god of medicine, a shepherd, And similar to Maya gods, Christ is also metaphorically associated with animals and inanimate objects. He's referred to as a lamb and even a rock. Now, you'll have to forgive me if this sounds heretical, but according to the standard Mesoamericanist definition of gods that I gave you as supernatural sentient beings that appear in sacred narrative, Satan would also qualify as a deity. This shouldn't be a foreign concept in Christianity. Even 2 Corinthians 4:4 refers to him as the god of this world. As would be expected in Mesoamerican context, there are clearly multiple manifestations of this god in our sacred narrative, the Book of Mormon. For example, Satan is variously described as a serpent, a fallen angel, a death god, a ruler of the underworld, a trickster, and a storm god. But because the devil is also described as a church founder, a covenant giver, the head of an earthly kingdom, a shepherd, and a father, one could argue that he and Christ form a deity complex, since these distinct gods shared a core cluster of features. Now, interestingly, among the ancient Maya, we have example of celestial gods and underworld gods who are at once oppositional yet dependent upon each other to fulfill their respective roles. Now, as Father Lehi taught, there must needs be an opposition in all things, and the concepts of duality and opposition are central to Mesoamerican religions as well. To take the concept of gods in the Book of Mormon a step further, by analyzing the Book of Mormon using definitions employed by scholars to discuss Mesoamerican religions, it becomes clear that the Nephites maintained a belief in a wide range of supernatural beings, which would all be labeled gods by Mesoamericanists according to our definitions. Now, to be clear, I'm not saying that the Nephites worshipped multiple gods, but rather their theology included a wide array of supernatural sentient beings that were functionally similar to ancient Maya gods. Aside from God the Father, Christ the Son, and the Holy Ghost, and the devil, the Book of Mormon also mentions benevolent supernatural beings such as angels and ministering spirits, translated beings such as the three Nephites. But it also mentions malevolent supernatural beings such as devils, note the plural, and unclean spirits. Now, to be clear, I'm not trying to impose a foreign concept on the Nephites. I believe that they would have viewed these malevolent beings as gods as well, even though they didn't worship them. We know the brass plates contained the five books of Moses, which included Deuteronomy. And Deuteronomy 32:17 equates devils with gods. It says they sacrificed unto devils, not to God, to gods whom they knew not, to new gods that came newly up, whom your fathers feared not. Idols and idolatry are mentioned 26 times throughout the Book of Mormon, and Jacob links idols to both the devil and devils when he says, "Woe unto those that worship idols, for the devil of all devils delighteth in them." And Mormon specifically calls them idol gods. Now, there are plenty of times in the Book of Mormon when the Book of Mormon just sort of glosses over these beings, but it might do us well to recognize that each of those entities was in fact an individual, supernatural, sentient being. What would an ancient Maya depiction of God sitting upon his throne, surrounded by concourses of angels, look like? Would Maya scholars recognize it as such, or would they call it a little understood pantheon of deities and lump it together with other little understood pantheons of deities? This is known as a vase of the seven gods. Here we have a god sitting upon his throne, and here we have him surrounded by other gods. For years, we've been trying to figure out what this means. Just recently, at the past Texas meetings, the big Maya conference we do every year, my advisor actually suggested that these are six aspects of the sun god in his nocturnal aspect. So he's got all these names according to the Maya during the day, but once he goes on the other side into the underworld, he becomes this being. But you'll notice it's six aspects of the same god. But, you know, could we argue that this is a god surrounded by concourses of angels? Who knows? Now, as Maya scholars, we still have much to learn concerning their gods. One thing we do know is that each and every city had its own unique set of gods that populated their local pantheon. Now, significantly, the major polities, such as Tikal, Karakol, Naranjo, and Palenque, not only had unique pantheons, but they each had their own distinct triad of deities that were the most prominent of their local gods. None of these major political centers shared the same triad. So this is the Palenque triad, G1, G2, and G3. This is the triad from Karakol. This is the triad from Tikal. This is the triad from Naranjo. You'll notice that none of these cities has the same three gods as their most prominent. Now, unfortunately, very few of these gods have phonetically spelled names, and so epigraphers have to rely on nicknames to identify them. For example, the most well understood and extensively studied

and we still don't know what their names were. In fact, we've identified very few gods from the classic period by name, so we continue to call them by the letter designation that were assigned to them sometimes over 100 years ago. Now, triadic groupings were not unique to the Maya at this time. Non-Maya cities in Mesoamerica also had local triads. There's a large number of non-Maya cities in ancient Mesoamerica at the time. What you're looking at here is a rollout of a vase. So this is actually originally circular, and through the wonders of technology, they flattened it out. This guy is called he's called Curly Face from Tiki Sate in Esquintla, Guatemala. And he's a member of their local triad. I couldn't find pictures of the other deities. But the other ones, we named the three Curly Face, Beady Eye, and Sour Mouth, based on their facial features. Now, the point I'm trying to get across is that the Nephites would have fit in perfectly well into a larger Mesoamerican religious system due to their belief in a localized triad of deities, Father, Son, and Holy Spirit, as well as a large population of other supernatural sentient beings called gods by Mesoamerican scholars. Critics of the Book of Mormon say that there is no evidence for monotheistic Christianity in Mesoamerica, and to be honest, I think they're right. But what I've tried to show is that we shouldn't expect evidence for that, because it isn't what the Book of Mormon describes when viewed through the lens of Mesoamerican scholarship. Now, complicating the problem is the fact that each and every polity had its unique set of gods, and a very generous estimate is that half of 1% of known Maya sites have been excavated. By some estimates, a few years ago, an estimate was made that there were 4,000 sites unexcavated, but with modern satellite imagery, that number has shot up by some estimates to the hundreds of thousands. There's a lot that we haven't dug up. Basically, we would literally have to dig up every site, because every site had its own unique localized triad of deities, before we could state definitively that there is no evidence for Nephite religion. And even those sites that have been excavated, whose gods are pictured or even named in the text, there are only a handful that have names we can actually read. The fact that we still resort to alphanumeric naming systems like G1, G2, and G3, or nicknaming them Curly Face, Beady Eye, and Sour Mouth, that should give us pause. It should urge caution in making definitive statements as to who these gods were or were not. Now that we've established what it means to be a god, let's turn our attention to how one actually becomes a god. This is a belief shared by modern Latter-day Saints and ancient Mesoamericans alike. Now, I'm not going to get into the old world and early Christian concepts of deification because, frankly, I'm a new world guy, and I don't have time for it. Got enough to worry about. But if you're interested, there are a couple of books published by Farms. One is called Deification, the Content of the Athanasian Soteriology. It helps if you know some Greek, which I don't. And the other is by Jordan, what is it? Vajda, called Partakers of the Divine Nature, and that's much more readable. And so let's take a look at the big picture in order to orient us a little bit. Among the classic Maya, it seems that the primary qualification for becoming a god was being anointed king. That was what sets you on the trajectory to becoming deified. Now, in order to become king, there are a number of important rituals that are associated with the enthronement process. And as I stated, it is the enthronement rituals that basically make the king a god, or at least enable him to become a god after death. And so we're going to talk about some of those rituals, enthronement rituals, in a moment. Now, we need to keep in mind that the enthronement rituals did not just confer a political office. They actually endowed the ruler with a sacral quality, a sacred quality. They transformed him from a fully human man into something more, something sacred. Now, you should know that there is currently a debate concerning how divine these kings actually were in life. One of my dissertation committee members believes that the Maya kings were sacred and holy, but not really divine in the sense of being a god. And my committee chair believes that they were full-blown gods on earth. And since my dissertation is a study of Maya kingship, it kind of puts me in a pickle. But I'll figure it out. I keep going back and forth in my mind whether they were gods or not. Yesterday I was like, no, and today I'm thinking, yeah, so who knows. But what is not debated is the fact that these kings were deified after death. They expected to resurrect like their maize god, like their god of corn, and to become deified celestial beings like their sun god. And although

0: Although they are depicted as the sun god after death, they maintain their personal identities from their mortal state. They received the glory of the sun, as it were. Significantly, they did not replace the sun god in the pantheon when they became deified as him. For example, you can have several rulers from the same site who all become deified as the sun god, yet you still have your sun god at the top of the pantheon. So they do not replace the god, even though they become like him in the celestial kingdom, as they would even conceptualize it. Now, the Book of Mormon describes various aspects of kingship as practiced by the Jaredites, Lamanites, Nephites, and Mulekites. And some outstanding research has been done that compares specific ceremonies and concepts surrounding the institution of kingship that are discussed in the Book of Mormon to Old World practices and beliefs. But since virtually all of the earthly kingdoms discussed in the Book of Mormon were located in the New World, I think in comparison to the practices and beliefs described in the Book of Mormon to those attested in the New World seems appropriate. Now, to reiterate, my discussion assumes that the people of the Book of Mormon lived among the larger Mesoamerican culture. They participated in it. They were influenced by it. But they were not one and the same with it. I use a lot of examples from the Maya. I'm not trying to say that all Maya were Nephites or even that all or any Nephites were Maya, but our best information and data comes from the Maya, and there is remarkable continuity across space and time in Mesoamerica, and so it's useful to use Maya data. Now, what I hope to demonstrate is that the beliefs and practices concerning kingship in the afterlife that are discussed in the Book of Mormon reflect certain Mesoamerican practices and belief, which I believe adds strength to the claim that the Book of Mormon took place in Mesoamerica. Now, among the classic Maya, supreme rulers of the largest polities wielded the title Kohulahau. The way it's read is this element at the front is all red Kohul. This is Ahau. And then this central glyph here, this is from the city of Copan. We don't know how to read this glyph. We don't know what the name of Copan was anciently. But every city had the same emblem here. They all said Kohulahau, but then every city had their own unique emblem here. And one of the problems with emblem glyphs is if they don't give us any clues as to how they're spelled phonetically, we'll never know how to read them. It's like we saw a Mickey Mouse head and someone's wearing a sweatshirt, and if it had a D under it, you'd think, oh, Disneyland. If it had MM under it, you would think, oh, Mickey Mouse, right? And the Maya would do the same thing. They would give us clues as to how words were pronounced. And in many, many of the emblem glyphs, they don't give us those clues, and so we just have no idea how many of the ancient cities' names were pronounced. And so, again, this prefix and this superfix denote Kohulahau, which has been translated as holy, sacred, or divine Lord. Now, since we don't have a firm definition, whether it's, you know, holy or divine, it causes some confusion. Now, even though there was debate as to how divine these rulers actually were during their mortal lives, it is clear that during certain rituals, they stood as intermediaries that bridged the gap between the natural and supernatural realms. We frequently find long-dead ancestors that have been deified that are acting as active participants in rituals that were being performed by living rulers. Now, the problem is the rulers seldom, if ever, made direct claims to being living gods on earth, but they did clearly depict themselves in direct communion with deities on their monumental art. And by so doing, they emphasize that they had a special role as intermediaries between the human and supernatural realms. Now, there are passages in the Book of Mormon that I think suggest the concept of divine kingship was known among the Nephites. And throughout this paper, I will rely heavily on King Benjamin and the occasion when he passed the throne to his son Mosiah. For example, I believe King Benjamin was speaking to the issue of divine kingship when he said, "I have not commanded you to come hither that you should fear me, or that you should think that I of myself am more than a mortal man." Now, were the concept of divine kingship completely unknown among the Nephites, Benjamin wouldn't need to explicitly caution them against thinking he is more than a mortal man. Now, it's interesting, the great Aztec emperor Montezuma is alleged to have made a similar statement to his translator, Doña Marina, also called La Malinche. He says, "Malinche, I know that these people of Tlaxcala, with whom you are so friendly, have told you that I am a sort of god, or te'ule, and keep nothing in any of my houses that is not made of silver and gold and precious stones. See now, Malinche, my body is made of flesh and blood like yours, and my houses and palaces are of stone, wood, and plaster." We get a very similar denial by an Aztec king The Aztecs, of course, were much later, but again, there was this continuity in Mesoamerica. Now, it seemed that the Lamanites also had an understanding of divine kingship, as illustrated by statements made by King Lamoni and his servants in regards to Ammon's supernatural power and strength. They thought of him as both the great spirit and a powerful or great king. They weren't too far off. Ammon was, in fact, the grandson of the great King Benjamin and one of the designated heirs to Mosiah II's throne in Zarahemla, even though he refused it along with his brothers, effectually ending kingship among the Nephites. And just as Benjamin had to emphasize his humanity to the Nephites, his grandson, Prince Ammon, had to do the same thing among the Lamanites. Now, arguably, both Benjamin and Ammon would have qualified as divine kings. They both interacted with a supernatural sentient being, with an angel, and that makes them intermediaries between the human and the divine realms. Now, a part of accession rituals, Maya rulers would pierce themselves in various parts. I won't tell you what part this guy's piercing. They would pierce themselves with thorns, stingray spines, or obsidian blades with the intention of drawing their own blood. Now, what they would do with this blood is they would drip it on bark paper and then burn it within a sacrificial bowl as they would incense. And the smoke was considered to be both an offering to the gods and a medium for the gods to manifest themselves to the ruler. Now, in this slide, this is from the site of Yaxchilan. We have this woman, Lady Shok, who's a queen, actually, and she has her sacrificial bowl with paper that's been, her blood has been dripped on it, and in another lintel, it shows her pulling a rope of thorns through her tongue. And she's bleeding on this paper, and then she sets it on fire, and out of it, she has a remarkable vision of her father. The story of Abish I could talk about later. Now, blood was considered the most sacred of substances to the Maya, and offering it to the gods was a way to feed and sustain them. In return, the gods would provide rain and fertility for the king and his kingdom. The ruler was conducting these rituals on behalf of the community as a whole. Now, Amulek may have been speaking against this practice of bloodletting when he taught the destitute Zoramites that it shall not be a human sacrifice that will save them, for there is not any man that can sacrifice his own blood, which will atone for the sins of another. Therefore, it is expedient that there should be a great and last sacrifice. And then shall there be, or it is expedient that there should be, a stop to the shedding of blood. Then shall the law of Moses be fulfilled. Now, although there is some evidence that human sacrifice among the later Aztec civilization served an expiatory function, there's currently no evidence that bloodletting by earlier Mesoamerican rulers was done to atone for the sins of the people. Bloodletting was associated with agricultural fertility, which is linked to the cycle of death and rebirth, but it was not an expiatory sacrifice on the behalf of his people. In other words, the king was not paying for the sins of his people. Now, the Nephites living among the larger Mesoamerican culture would surely have been aware of the sacred nature of royal blood and the power it had to bring new life. Now, King Benjamin, on the other hand, emphasized that Christ was their heavenly king, and that his blood had a power far beyond that of any earthly king, the power to atone for the sins of the world. Now, Benjamin, what's fascinating, when we read the reaction of Benjamin's people after their eyes are opened to how desperately they are in need of Christ, they cry out, "Apply the atoning blood of Christ that we may receive forgiveness of our sins and our hearts may be purified, for we believe in Jesus Christ, the Son of God." Now, the question is, who are they crying out to? Are they crying out to the Lord? They're crying out to Benjamin. As a people enculturated in the larger Mesoamerican system, they cry out to their king, who they see as an intermediary between themselves and their God. Now, the ritual component of this gathering is sometimes overlooked. The people of Zarahemla had gathered that day not only to hear the words of their king, but also to perform rituals of animal sacrifice and burnt offerings at the temple, according to Mosiah 2:3. And moreover, after hearing Benjamin convey the words given him by an angel, a supernatural sentient being, his people entered into a covenant with God at that temple. Oops. The temple was the favored place for public royal rituals among the Maya. Maya temple complexes were designed with public performances in mind. They were designed that, you know, the king is up here and everybody in the plaza can hear him. I was just here the last few weeks, actually, and when somebody's at the top of this, even if they're whispering, You can be anywhere in this plaza and you can hear very clearly what they're saying. And so it was a place of instruction, but it was designed with public performances in mind, whereas private rituals could be performed in the seclusion of royal palaces or at sacred natural features such as caves. So they did have both public and private rituals. But the Mesoamerican temples really did serve as a focusing lens to concentrate attention on ideal models of existence and behavior. Now, the recently discovered murals at San Bartolo are a wonderful addition to the body of knowledge in Mesoamerican studies. They were discovered accidentally by a colleague of mine. He had just gotten his PhD, and he got hired to go just map some random monuments out in the jungle. And so we hired some Maya informants to take him there, and he asked them how far it was, and they said, a couple kilometers. So he goes out without any water, thinking they'll be back in, an hour or two. They get lost. Well, he claims they were never lost. He had a GPS. He said he always knew where he was. He just didn't know where he was going. But make a long story short, 6 hours later, he was dehydrated on the point of death, and he decided he was just going to lay down and die. And he found a looter's tunnel in an unexcavated temple, and he went and he just plopped down because there was shade there, and he looked up and he started laughing because he sees these beautiful murals, and he says, at least when they find my dead body, they'll know I discovered something great. So, and he did, and he's become world famous, and I'm jealous of him, but I'm grateful that he's okay. They had to life flight him out of there. But what's fascinating about these murals, and it's an ongoing project, we're still excavating there. We know that these murals were used for didactic purposes, for instruction. The murals were found at a temple, and it was in a small room, and they were along the wall, on all four walls. And we argue that people would go in there and they would be taught by the murals. And the themes, the general themes in this temple is themes of creation. I know these are really bad photographs and I apologize, they haven't been adequately published yet, so this is the best I could get. But this is a mountain of creation. This is the sacrifice, I showed you a picture of that earlier, and then finally, there is anointing as king. Now, without divulging anything inappropriate, I will merely state that our own temple rituals deal with issues of creation, sacrifice, and ultimately enthronement. Now, unfortunately, the specific functions of temples is not discussed in very much detail in the Book of Mormon, although it is clear that it was a place for gathering, gospel instruction, including creation themes, a place for sacrifices and burnt offerings, covenant making, a place to learn to pray in the order of prayer, a place where God could manifest himself, a place where kings could address their people, and a place for kings to accede to the throne. Now, concerning accession, the terms anoint and consecrate are both used in association with the Book of Mormon rites of accession, although the distinction is not clearly drawn in the text. What is clear, however, is that someone oversaw the enthronement and effectually places the king on the throne. While there are no Maya glyphs that have been translated as anoint or consecrate, there is an expression that is commonly used that suggests a similar, if not identical, concept. This is from the recently discovered Temple 19 at Palenque. And the phrase ukabhi designates a hierarchical relationship between two elites and is used in context where one elite individual is overseeing or somehow responsible for the enthronement of the new ruler. For example, on this text we have, this is the ruler here being enthroned. He's being given the white headband of rulership by his high priest, by his cousin actually. And they're both impersonating gods. Now, interestingly, This whole tablet is a very long text, and so a part of the central portion of the text details this ruler's enthronement under the hands or being anointed by his high priest. Now, in this section of the text, and I thought I had the translation there, but it says Iut hotemol chumlachta haulel G1. That's the guy we still don't know how to read his name. Ukabhi, under the hands of, under the auspices, the anointing of Yashna Itzamna Uti Tawuchan. And then it came to pass on this date, 5 mol, that G1 acceded to the throne under the auspices, or he was anointed by Yashna Itzamna. So we have this God who's being enthroned by this God. But what's fascinating is it says, it happened on the face of heaven. This is a pre-mortal enthronement of G1. We have a later date where this God is, it gives a birth date. For years, scholars debated, they're like, well, there must be two guys with the same name, because how could someone be enthroned before they're born? Does that present a problem for us as Latter-day Saints? Not so much. Oh, there it is. And then the fifth of Mole happens. G1 is seated in rulership. Yashna Itzamna tends to it. There's a lot of different translation. It's under the hand of, he tends to it, under the auspices of, took place in the face of heaven. Actually, go back here. And so the anointing of a new king among the Maya began with a private ceremony held in the royal palace, attended by priests, scribes, and a few select elites. The public presentation of the new king occurred later at the temple, where he would be displayed in his full royal regalia. Likewise, according to Stephen D. Ricks, Mosiah was first designated king in a private setting, presumably at the royal palace, and then presented to the people in the public gathering at the temple. Now, for the ancient Maya, the right to rule clearly came by descent from the gods, but often these gods were historical ancestors that only became gods after their deaths. This is called Altar Q from Copan. What it depicts is 16 rulers. This is the first ruler, the founder of the dynasty. This is the second ruler. You have four rulers over here, four on the back, four on this side, and then finally the 16th ruler. And so what we're seeing here is Kinichiachukumo, who's the dynasty founder, passing the torch of rulership to Yashpasa. And they're sitting on their names, by the way, Yashpasa. So that's his name, Yashpasa. Now, clearly, this guy's been dead for hundreds of years. And in fact, he has been apotheosized as the sun god already, and they've got temples built to him celebrating the fact that he's now the sun god. Yet here he is as an active participant handing the rule to the 16th king after him. And so by claiming descent from this deified ancestor, that bolsters his claims. You know, I'm descended from a god, therefore I have authority to rule. And that establishes his legitimacy in the eyes of his people. Well, he's descended from a god, of course he gets to rule. Now, in the Book of Mormon, rulers placed a similar emphasis on tracing their genealogies back to their dynastic founders, often back to members of the original party that left Jerusalem. For example, Lamoni traced his genealogy back to Ishmael. King Amoron traced his genealogy back to Zoram. And among the Nephites, the kingdom had been conferred upon none but those who were descendants of Nephi. Even after the institution of kingship was eliminated, many of the chief judges that sat in rulership were Nephi's descendants, Alma, Helaman, Nephi, for example. Even Nephi, the first king among the people and his dynastic founder, is careful to tell us that he is a son of Lehi, who is a descendant of Joseph, ruler over Egypt. Among the Jaredites, Ether traced his genealogy through nearly 30 predecessors back to Jared, their dynastic founder. What I've got here, this is a king list pot from the Khan kingdom. This is sort of the opposite problem we have with Copan, where we know the name of the polity, but we have no idea where it was. So we've been arguing for years about where this whole city existed. And what's fascinating about it is they had a lot of influence. They and Tikal were sort of the major superpowers constantly battling. And so we find reference to this kingdom all over the Maya area. But what this is just a pure king list. This glyph right here is Chamkawil. It means to grasp Kawil. It's another accession phrase. And you can see it's just repeated over and over. All this is it has the date, and it says it has the date, a person's name, they acceded. Date, person's name, they acceded. Date, person's name, they acceded. And so this is just a king list. Now this calls to mind in Ether when they're giving genealogies. Now King Benjamin, ever the egalitarian, doesn't rehearse his own genealogy back to a prominent apotheosized ancestor in an effort to aggrandize himself. Rather, he declared that all his people were descended from the heavenly king, because they had become children of Christ, his sons and his daughters. For behold, this day he hath spiritually begotten you. All of King Benjamin's people were given a divine ancestor at the temple that day, the significance of which I'll return to later. Now, ancient Maya kings had at least two names. They had their youthful or childhood name and a new name received upon accession to the throne. Now, according to Jacob, the Nephite rulers were also called a new name upon accession. He said, the people having loved Nephi exceedingly, wherefore the people were desirous to retain in remembrance his name, and whoso should reign in his stead were called by the people, 2 Nephi, 3 Nephi, and so on, according to the reign of the kings, and thus they were called by the people, let them be of whatever name they would. Now the new names chosen by Maya kings were almost always associated with that of a celestial deity, and it's often one used by a predecessor. And most supreme rulers also prefixed their name with the title Kenich, which means sun god, the name of the sun god. And by naming themselves after gods, they emphasized their divine authority and elevated themselves above everyone else. Now King Benjamin, again, in an effort to distance himself from the pattern of self-aggrandizement and to reinforce the concept of equality among his people, gave all those that entered into the covenant a new name, that of their celestial deity, the name of Christ. Now, which brings us basically to the focus of my paper. As we understand the doctrine, as children of Christ, we are heirs to the kingdom, even joint heirs with Christ. And as heirs, we are entitled to all the Father hath, even thrones in the celestial kingdom. Among the classic Maya, to be a god was to be apotheosized as the sun god and to sit on a throne in the celestial kingdom. This is the most common accession phrase is chumlach, which means to be seated. And every time it's used in the glyphic corpus, it refers to accession to some office. Now, significantly, in the Book of Mormon, when the Book of Mormon uses the phrase sit down, and it uses that phrase 9 times, in each and every instance, it is used in the context of accession to the throne. We are encouraged several times to look forward to the day when we can sit down with Abraham, Isaac, and Jacob, who we know from section 132 have already received their exaltations and who sit upon thrones in glory. Now, as I mentioned earlier, the classic period rulers certainly considered themselves holy, but they never explicitly claimed that they were gods during their lifetime. But after death, they typically resurrect as the maize god and then are apotheosized as the sun god. And these two form a deity complex of a dying and resurrecting god. And it's for obvious reasons, right? Maize, corn, every year it symbolically dies at the harvest, and it is symbolically reborn each year. And the sun, on its daily journey, is a metaphor for dying and resurrecting. Now, perhaps the most well-known example of the resurrection as the maize god comes from Pakal's sarcophagus at the site of Palenque. Now, this scene depicts Pakal's simultaneous descent into the jaws of the underworld. Here's the scary jaws of the underworld. It represents a centipede jaw. And here's Pakal, and he's dressed as the maize god. He's got the accoutrements of the maize god in his hair, on his chest. He's wearing the maize god netted skirt. And so he's simultaneously dying and resurrecting. This is one of the more famous examples of being apotheosized as a sun god. This is Kenich Yashkukmo, who I mentioned before at Copan on the altar. He was the dynastic founder. And what we have here is the face of the sun god between two birds. So this is Kenich, and then Kuk, we have a Kuk, the Quetzal bird, and Mo, Makah. And so we have the sun god emerging from a Quetzal bird and a Makah, which symbolically says his name, Kenich Yashkukmo. But it's also telling us that he has been apotheosized as the sun god. He's been merged with him. Now, similarly, the Nephites expected to be apotheosized after death, conceptually merging themselves with both the Father and the Son. The Lord himself, in 3 Nephi 28, says, "For this cause ye shall have fullness of joy, and ye shall sit down in the kingdom of my Father. Yea, your joy shall be full, even as the Father hath given me fullness of joy. And ye shall be even as I am, and I am even as the Father, and the Father and I are one." So essentially, we're going to form a deity complex with God the Father and the Son, Jesus Christ. Now, the ancient Maya associated the sky with the glorious celestial realm and frequently depicted deified ancestors looking down from the sky band or heaven as opposed to looking up from the dark underworld. For example, this is Tikal Stela number 31. And the deceased Yashnu Nain is up here. It's really busy, right? It kind of looks like spaghetti. This is kind of a close-up of the monument itself. You see the face here. That's his chin, his mouth, his nose, his eye, his forehead, and his ear, and he's looking straight down. But he has been merged with the sun god, and he's overseeing the accession of his throne of his son, Siachancahuil. And Siachancahuil, this is his face here. His arm is holding aloft the headband of rulership. His other arm is holding a deity image there. This practice of depicting ancestors or gods overseeing the affairs of earth from the heavens actually has its origin in Olmec art, going back, you know, back to Jaredite times, as we would call it. In the Book of Mormon, Ammon explained a similar concept to King Lamoni. He said, "The heavens is a place where God dwells and all his holy angels." And King Lamoni said, "Is it above the earth?" And Ammon said, "Yea, and he looketh down upon the children of men, and he knows all the thoughts and intents of the heart, for by his hand they were all created from the beginning." Now, there's a common misconception that the only afterlife expected by ancient Mesoamericans was the dark, scary underworld, known by such names as Metnal or Xibalba, which means place of fright. This is another vase that's been rolled out. Here we see poor sacrificial victim. He's getting his heart eaten out by this scary god, and there's weird creatures running around. Xibalba was not a fun place to be and not somewhere you would want to spend the afterlife. Now, recent scholarship has shown that there was clearly a belief in a celestial paradise as well, reserved for those who could overcome the gods of the underworld. Now, evidence from the classic period Maya suggests that only those who were kings or other high nobles could look forward to a resurrection and a return to this celestial paradise called Flower Mountain or Flower World. Now, I showed you this before from San Bartolo. This is an early depiction of Flower Mountain. This is a big cave, but it's also representative of a mountain. You see flowers and, you know, birds, animals coming off of it. It was kind of this wonderful, lush paradise. Now, the goal for a king was to be deified as the sun god, but also, to return to this paradisiacal place of creation and origin. And evidence for the belief in Flower Mountain dates back to the middle formative Olmec, around 900 to 400 BC, and continues all the way basically up into present times. In the American Southwest, they still hold this tradition of a flower world. Now, the great Mesoamerican scholar Carl Tauba argues that although the notion of a floral paradise recalls Christian ideals of the original Garden of Eden and the afterlife, the solar component is wholly Mesoamerican. Now, to Latter-day Saints, of course, the solar component of the afterlife likely feels wholly Mormon, as we hope to be among those whose bodies are celestial, whose glory is that of the sun, even the glory of God, the highest of all, whose glory the sun of the firmament is written of as being typical. Now, if only kings could receive the glory of the sun among the ancient Maya, how do we resolve this with the doctrine taught in the Book of Mormon that all may be saved in the kingdom of God through Christ? King Benjamin gives us the answer. The same rituals that were used to deify kings were made available to all the saints. Give everyone a divine ancestry through becoming a spiritually begotten child of Christ. Give them a new name. Rely on the blood sacrifice of their heavenly king. Put them under covenant at the temple and have them arise from the dust and sit down upon thrones as heirs to the celestial kingdom whose glory is that of the sun. Now, in conclusion, accession rituals transformed ancient Mesoamerican heirs into kings. And after death, these kings inherited, in a most literal sense, the celestial paradise of the sun. Likewise, our ancient Book of Mormon forebears and we Latter-day Saints claim a divine birthright and engage in rituals that are designed to make us kings and queens, even heirs to the celestial kingdom. And as Alma so eloquently stated, "And then shall the righteous shine forth in the kingdom of God." Thank you. You used the phrase, "and it came to pass." Was that your translation, or is it standard in the field? It is standard in the field. It's been standard in the field for about 20 years. For a while, they turned away from it because we Mormons were getting too excited about it. But they've actually reverted back to that translation because it is the best. Do your colleagues know you are LDS? Do they still take your work seriously? Yes, my advisor and all my committee members know I'm LDS. I've never made any secret about it. My advisor has explicitly warned me against making presentations such as this, but he knows I teach at BYU and I'm happy there, so there you go. Are there any initiatory themes in Mesoamerican temples like those in the ancient Near East? One of the problems is we know very little about ancient Mesoamerican temple worship itself. We have thousands of images from Maya Potts about palace scenes and virtually nothing about temples other than the what I showed you at San Bartolo. What were the Maya kings anointed with? Don't know. You mentioned G1 has two birthdays, one premortal. When is the other? No, he only has one birthday. He has an accession, and then he has an enthronement. And the accession, that they were fairly close together, his accession, and then, you know, a year or two later he was enthroned, but that was in, you know, thousands of years back. What's your view on whether Quetzalcoatl can be identified with Jesus Christ? Quetzalcoatl has absolutely nothing to do whatsoever with Jesus Christ. Brandt has a great article about that. I suggest everybody read it. We need to let it go. If the Nephites were living in Mesoamerica, how come the golden plates were found in North America? In Mormon 6:6, it tells us that all of the plates were buried in the Hill Cumorah except these plates, and Moroni needed to get them as far away from there as possible because the Lamanites were killing every Nephite who would not deny the Christ. He had 35 years that he wandered, and that's plenty of time to get up to North America and plenty far away from those who wanted to kill him. Do you have a source discussing the relationship between solar underworld gods, their attributes, rituals, and myths? The standard work is The Ancient Gods of Yucatan, or The Major Gods of Ancient Yucatan by Carl Tauba, my advisor, written in 92. Have I seen Rod Meldrum's DVD? Will I comment? That's my comment. Do you expect a Rosetta Stone equivalent to be found at some point, or would it take a Urim and Thummim to reveal clarity about the Maya language? We've actually deciphered the Maya language. That's not the problem, or the Maya script. There are still millions of Maya living today. It seems that the classic Maya were speaking a primitive form of Chorti that we call classic Choltian. And so we can read about 80-85% of the glyphs. The problem is when they don't give us phonetic complements, we can't figure out what they say.
1: Should I keep going, or just glance at them to pick one?
0: Okay. There's a couple of questions about comparing Egyptian and Mayan stuff. This is one of the things where I think a paradigm shift is necessary. I think we can draw some useful comparisons, but since the vast majority of the Book of Mormon is taking place in the New World, I think we need to let go of trying to force too many Old World interpretations on Book of Mormon civilization, especially when we're talking about, you know, being hundreds of years into the New World. They would have acculturated, they would have become part of the larger culture.
1: Thank you very much.
0: All right, thank you.
2: We're happy to have Matt Brown back again. He's spoken for us several times. Matt Brown holds a BA degree in history from Brigham Young University in Provo, Utah. He is the author of 9 books, with one more forthcoming, which explore topics such as the First Vision, the life of the prophet Joseph Smith, the life of the prophet Joseph Smith, ancient and modern temples, prophecies, the Book of Mormon, the gifts of the Spirit, and the plan of salvation. He's also had articles published in the Farms Review and the Journal of Book of Mormon Studies. Matthew's lectured at a number of seminars, symposiums, and firesides, and has been featured on several radio and TV programs. He's done some writing for Fair Projects and has been a speaker at 3 previous Fair conferences. I know I have enjoyed, personally enjoyed, many of Matthew's books. And with that, we'd like to welcome Matt Brown.

On the 9th of April, 1852, President Brigham Young stepped up to the pulpit in the old tabernacle on Temple Square and informed a group of elders who had gathered there for general conference that he was going to straighten them out on an issue that they had been debating. The topic of disagreement centered upon who was the Father of Jesus Christ in the flesh, Elohim or the Holy Ghost. President Young surprised the people who were in attendance by announcing that it was neither of them. He said, "Now hear it, O inhabitants of the earth, Jews and Gentiles, saints and sinners." When our father Adam came into the Garden of Eden, he came into it with a celestial body and brought Eve, one of his wives, with him. He helped to make and organize this world. He is Michael, the archangel, the Ancient of Days. He is our Father and our God, and the only God with whom we have to do. When the Virgin Mary conceived the child Jesus, the Father had begotten him. He was not begotten by the Holy Ghost. And who is the Father? He is the first of the human family. And when he took a tabernacle, it was begotten by his Father in heaven. Jesus, our elder brother, was begotten in the flesh by that same character who was in the Garden of Eden. And who is our Father in heaven? Now let us all who may hear these doctrines pause before they make light of them or treat them with indifference, for they will prove their salvation or damnation. These statements were published soon afterwards in the church's newspaper and also in the periodical called the Journal of Discourses. Brigham Young repeated these ideas and expounded upon them about 30 times during the next 25 years. His viewpoints have been variously classified as doctrine, theory, paradox, heresy, speculation, and some of the mysteries. For the purposes of this lecture, I have decided to collectively label them as teachings, and I hope that by the time I am finished with my presentation, the reason for this particular designation will become apparent. There are two overall purposes that underlie the paper that I will be presenting today. The first purpose is to dispel some of the mythology that has been emerging among members of the LDS faith regarding what has become commonly known as the Adam God theory. On this slide, you can see some six representative myths that have surfaced during the past century. Number one, Brigham Young's 1852 sermon was erroneously transcribed. Number two, Brigham Young was actually referring to Heavenly Father and not to Adam when he gave his talk. Number three, there are no errors of fact or doctrine in Brigham Young's 1852 talk. We have simply failed to properly understand what he said. Number four, Elder Charles C. Rich was an eyewitness to Brigham Young's 1852 remarks, and he corrected the president's misunderstood wording in his copy of the Journal of Discourses. Number five, Brigham Young only taught the Adam God theory a few times. Number six, Brigham Young never fully explained the Adam God theory, and so we will never know what he really meant by it. The second purpose of my paper is to dispel some of the mythology that has arisen among critics of the LDS Church. The myths in this category are too numerous to name, but three of them include the idea that Brigham Young believed God the Father, or Elohim, came down to the earth and took on the role of Adam. Also, that nearly all 19th century Latter-day Saints believed what President Brigham Young taught. And also, that Brigham Young's teachings had an official status within the LDS community simply because he was the acknowledged leader of the people. I will address these and many other issues as I go through this presentation and hopefully in the process shed some light on a very interesting doctrinal and historical episode. The first item of business in evaluating Brigham Young's teachings about Adam is to take a close look at what he had to say about this topic between the years 1852 and 1877, which is the year that he died. In 1852, as a formal starting point of the Adam God theory, it needs to be acknowledged that the various elements that were incorporated into this theory were circulating, not just in Salt Lake City, but before in the Nauvoo era.
And so what we're dealing with when Brigham Young steps up to that pulpit in 1852, first of all, he mentions during his talk that he had a lot more to say than what he says. So obviously he's been thinking about this for some time. But you need to really understand that the elements of Adam God theory don't come from Salt Lake City in 1852. They stretch back into the Kirtland period, and we're even going to talk about some elements that stretch back into that general time frame, the Nauvoo and the Kirtland period. Here on this chart, you see the entire Adam God theory mapped out. It includes the stages of existence from pre-mortality through resurrection, and then repeats itself in an endless cycle, or in other words, in one eternal round. You will notice that some of the stages of the theory are colored red. They indicate a part of the theory that President Young had to change because of doctrinal incompatibility. We will talk more about these kinds of problems later on in this presentation. I will now show you a series of slides that will help you to better grasp what Brigham Young was envisioning when he talked about his Adam God theory. After the resurrection of the man we know as Adam, according to Brigham Young, he was crowned with glory, immortality, and eternal lives, with thrones, principalities, and powers, and it was said to him, "It is your right to organize the elements, and to your creations and posterity there will be no end." Next comes the creation of spiritual children. And so what we've got is, he's actually saying this, so let me clarify. Brigham Young is saying that the man that we know as Adam was born on another earth. He died, and then he was resurrected, and then he became exalted. And then the next step that he's going to take is he's going to have spirit children with one of his wives. This man and his wives were then gods who had the power of propagating their species in spirit. And these are quotes straight from Brigham Young. And that was the first of their operation with regard to organizing a world. Spirits, said Brigham Young, were begotten, born, and educated in the celestial world and were brought forth by persons who possessed celestial bodies. Brigham Young also declared that Adam and Eve were the natural father and mother of every spirit that comes to this planet or that receives tabernacles on this planet. Each person, he said, crowned in the celestial kingdom becomes a father and a god. Each such person will reign over his posterity. Adam is the father of all living, and Eve is the mother of all living pertaining to the human family, and so Adam is their God. Next in the program, for those who follow the same path as Adam, said Brigham Young, you call your spiritual children together and hold a council with them in the contemplation of a new earth. A savior must be provided. You call for volunteers. There may be a number of bright sons reply. It is your right to choose. The chosen one is ordained to his calling and placed in full charge of the organization of the new earth. Brigham Young then asserted that this son becomes creator and redeemer, but grandfather, meaning the father and God of the man we know as Adam, who has been resurrected and exalted, remains the highest authority, architect, and chief commander in shape that would suit him to commence business. Adam, with the help of his brethren, brought the earth into existence. An Adam and Eve are necessary for every world, said Brigham Young, and Adam and Eve were the names of the first man and woman of every earth that was ever organized. That's his grammar, not mine. According to Brigham Young, the new father god we know as Adam said to one of his wives, "Come, mother, let you and I lay aside our celestial glory for a little season and eat of the elements of this new earth that we may again become of the earth or earthly. And thereby our offspring will be mortal, and thus we will begin the begetting of mortal bodies for these our spiritual children. We have power to lay aside this celestial glory, and we have power to take it up again." Then the mother says, "We will make this sacrifice for our spiritual children that they may also continue on in the law of everlasting progression and become like unto us, for as the gods are, some may become."
Brother Brigham continues, "When Adam came here to this earth, he came with an understanding that he would go to sleep and forget the past and commence anew. The bodies of Adam and Eve were pure and after the celestial order," said Brigham Young, "until they partook of the forbidden fruit." Since the point of going to the new earth is to create physical bodies to house spirit children that Adam and Eve had created, Adam commenced the work of creating earthly tabernacles precisely as he had been created in this flesh himself. By partaking of the coarse materials that were organized and composed this earth until his system was charged with it. Consequently, the tabernacles of his children were organized from the coarse materials of this earth. So said Brigham Young. Now we reach the first point of contradiction. President Young at first taught that the end of the Adam God cycle, before it started all over again, was death and burial. He mentioned this detail in his General Conference address dated 8th of October 1854. If this was indeed the case, then the man Adam would need to be resurrected again. And I tell you, you ought to see the looks on your faces. This is not what you're going to hear in your gospel doctrine class, is it? If this was indeed the case, then the man Adam would need to be resurrected again in order to regain the celestial glory that he had lost through the process of reduction. The problem with this line of thinking is, of course, that the Book of Mormon informs us that somebody who has been resurrected can die no longer. It may be that somebody pointed this fact out to Brother Brigham, and so he was forced to modify his scheme. By the 7th of February, 1877, Brigham Young was teaching that when Adam and Eve got through with their work on the earth, they did not lay down their bodies in the dust, but returned to the spirit world from whence they came. In other words, Adam experienced some kind of translation or was assumed back into heaven, and then the whole cycle started all over again. Now that we have outlined the Adam God scheme, it will be helpful to take a closer look at some of the terms associated with this ideology and determine how Brigham Young and his associates applied them as opposed to how we would do it. We're going to start by defining the word God. We will go to the 20th, let's see. In Brigham Young's ideology, he would typically apply this title to an exalted being of the celestial order, and we would too, with the understanding that it can apply to somebody who is either a premortal spirit, such as the Lord Jesus Christ, or somebody who is a resurrected individual of the celestial order. Brigham Young and some of his contemporary church leaders held to an expanded view of this, however. In their system of classification, a god included someone who organizes the elements or creates, but also someone, either mortal or otherwise, who is the leader of a group. Here on this slide, we see a depiction of the prophet Moses, and he has been given godlike ability, and he is the leader of the people. And so we have these interesting verses in the book of Moses, chapter 1, verse 25. God says, "Moses, I, the Almighty, have chosen thee, and thou shalt be stronger, made stronger than many waters, for they shall obey thy command as if thou wert God." In the 7th chapter of the first verse of the book of Exodus, we also read, "And the Lord said unto Moses, I have made thee a God to Pharaoh." So here we see instances where the Lord not only bestows the title of God upon a mortal leader, but also grants some godlike power. With that in mind, we can better understand the statement made by the prophet Joseph Smith on the 8th of April, 1844, wherein he said to the saints, "God will make me be God to you in his stead." Brigham Young and Heber C. Kimball saw no problem in applying the same standard. Brother Kimball reasoned it this way: Brother Brigham was my God. Brother Joseph was his God. The one who gave Joseph the keys of the kingdom was his God, which was Peter the Apostle. Jesus Christ was his God.
Brigham Young employed the very same line of reasoning. He noted that Joseph Smith had said he was a god to the saints, and Brigham pointed out that Jesus was a god both before he came to the earth and also while he was here. And Moses was a god to the children of Israel. Then President Young made an important clarification, and this is really important, actually. His way of thinking is this. He said, "And in this manner, you may go right back to Father Adam." It becomes apparent that after examining the Adam God documents, that Brigham Young was expressing a few biblical scriptures in a specialized way. In 1 Corinthians 8, 5 through 6, for instance, it is said that there are gods many, but to us there is but one God. This sentiment is rephrased in Hebrews 4, 13, which speaks of him with whom we have to do. This was the main theme of the first Adam God discourse that Brigham Young gave on 9th of April, 1852. And then we must take into consideration the statement of John 17, 3, that this is life eternal, that they might know thee, the only true God. In Brigham Young's view, no man could enjoy or be prepared for eternal life without that knowledge. They must, therefore, become acquainted with our Father and God. The question to ask ourselves now is this: how did Brigham Young come to the conclusion that Adam was the only God with whom we have to do? There are several answers to this question, and some of them will be presented in the next section of this paper. But for now, it can be said that he relied upon information found in section 107 of the Doctrine and Covenants in verses 53 through 55. In that section, it is made known that the Lord appointed Adam to be at the head of a multitude of nations. These people would be Adam's posterity. He would be, quote, a prince over them forever. And Brigham Young drew upon another section of the Doctrine and Covenants to justify his stance. On the 18th of June, 1873, President Young said, "Our father Adam is the man who stands at the gate and holds the keys of everlasting life and salvation to all his children." This is a very close paraphrase of D&C 78:16. There it is stated that Jesus Christ gave Michael, or Adam, subordinate keys of salvation and appointed him as our prince. So here we have Brigham Young utilizing canonical texts to establish the exalted status of Adam in relation to his descendants. He is at the head. He holds salvific keys. He is called a prince. In the 19th century, a prince was defined as a ruler, a king, or a governmental sovereign. This slide is included here to help us better remember that even though some critics of Brigham Young claim that he was teaching God the Father, or Elohim, came down to the earth to take on the role of Adam, this was never the intent of Brigham Young. In Brigham Young's mind, Elohim does not equal Adam. This is an important distinction to remember as we go through the remainder of this presentation. This distinction was, in fact, emphasized to Brigham Young when he went to the upper room of Joseph Smith's red brick store in Nauvoo on the 4th of May, 1842, and became a recipient of the temple endowment rites. Here we not only have the separate identities of Elohim and Adam reinforced for him, but as stated in the fifth volume of the History of the Church, he, along with Apostle Heber C. Kimball, learned about the order pertaining to the Ancient of Days, or Adam. Then, after the Nauvoo Temple was finished to the point that endowments could be given to the saints in late 1845, Brigham Young and Heber C. Kimball became temple workers. They played dramatic roles wherein it was cemented in both of their minds that Elohim and Michael or Adam were not the same person. They were separate and distinct beings, and Elohim was in a higher state of authority than Michael or Adam. You will notice the picture of Orson Pratt on this slide. He also became a drama participant in the Nauvoo Temple endowment, and his connection to the Adam God episode will be spoken of later on.

Soon as I find my page, I will continue. Let's see, there we go. We'll now turn our attention to the subject of perspectives. Hopefully, this section of the paper will shed some light on why Brigham Young ended up producing the Adam-God theory in the first place, and how he justified its formulation. One of Brigham Young's points of focus in his April 1852 Adam-God sermon was on how Jesus Christ's physical body was created. He did not believe that there was any other way to create a physical body than the method that he was familiar with. Because of this particular perspective, Brigham Young also discounted the biblical story of Eve being created from Adam's rib. He quipped, "Moses made the Bible to say that Adam's wife was taken out of his side, was made of one of his ribs. I do not know anything to the contrary of my ribs being equal on both sides.

that with this matter, God made the pattern of a man and breathed into him the breath of life and left it there in that state of supposed perfection, he would have been an adobe to this day. President Young announced that he never did believe the biblical account of Adam's creation being from the dust. To him, it was a baby story. And he had long since banished it from his mind. This leads us to another important insight. On the 29th of January, 1860, the first presidency of the LDS Church, consisting of Brigham Young, Heber C. Kimball, and Daniel H. Wells, issued a formal statement against some of Elder Orson Pratt's teachings. And in this public rebuttal, they said, with regard to Adam's having been formed out of the ground and from the dust of the ground, etc., it is deemed wisest to let that subject remain without further explanation at present. This was a perfect opportunity for the uppermost presiding quorum of the church to make a formal declaration with regard to Adam God teachings, but they chose not to. This alone should tell students of the past about the official standing or non-standing of the Adam God theory among the early saints. I will say much more about that subject as this paper progresses. As long as we are talking about perspectives and dust, I would like to show you this chart. I believe that this is an effective way to illustrate one of the reasons why Adam God teachings emerged. On the far left, you see that Brigham Young was in possession of a fact. He knew that under certain ritual circumstances, men could personify the man Adam. The next cube is colored red because it is a piece of information that I do not believe that Brigham Young possessed, but which is definitely connected with the first cube. In the kingship initiation rituals of ancient Israel, the king personified Adam. The third cube represents a scriptural idea that President Young possessed, the idea that every new earth has its Adam from the book of Moses, chapter 1, and also chapter 4, where it talks about Eve. Cube number 4 represents one of the components of the Adam God theory, the idea that each God becomes the Adam on the new earths which he creates. I think that Brigham Young may have mentally added together item number 1 and item number 3 and came up with item number 4. If he had been aware of item number 2, I might be giving you a different lecture today. Now, let us spend a few minutes on an apologetic issue. Critics enjoy pointing out that on several occasions, Brigham Young claimed that his teachings on Adam came to him through revelation. Since we are still dealing with perspectives, I think it is only proper that we allow President Young to give us some idea of what he thought about and how he experienced the revelatory process. First of all, we will ask the question, how did Brother Brigham compare himself as a revelator with his predecessor? Here on this slide, we have two quotations. The second president of the church said, "I wish to ask every member of this whole community if they ever heard me profess to be a prophet, seer, and revelator as Joseph Smith was. I profess to be an apostle of Jesus Christ." The second quote specifies that Brigham Young said he did not receive revelations through the Urim and Thummim as Joseph Smith did. Hence, we see that Brigham Young did not receive revelations in the same direct manner that Joseph Smith did. And it is relevant here to mention that Brigham Young did have possession of a seer stone, which was once utilized by Joseph Smith. Next, we have a lengthy quotation from President Young, but is well worth considering the whole of it. He says, "Well, Brother Brigham, have you had revelations?" "Yes, I have them all the time. I live constantly by the principle of revelation. I have never received one particle of intelligence except by revelation, no matter whether my father or mother revealed it, or my sister or my neighbor. No person received knowledge except upon the principle

0: of revelation. That is, by having something revealed to them. Do you, Brother Brigham, have the revelations of the Lord Jesus Christ? I will leave that for others to judge. If the Lord requires anything of this people and speaks through me, I will tell them of it. But if he does not, still we all live by the principle of revelation. Who reveals? Everybody around us. We learn from each other. I have something which you have not, and you have something which I have not. I reveal what I have to you, and you reveal what you have to me. I believe that we are revelators to each other. And that leads right to this curveball. There is some evidence that the revelation claims for the Adam God ideas did not start with Brigham Young, but rather with Heber C. Kimball. I am aware of occasions when Brother Kimball did claim that some concepts connected with the Adam God theory were revealed to him. We also need to consider the two statements on this slide. The one at the top comes from Thomas Stenhouse's book. It reads, Brother Heber had considerable pride in relating to his intimate friends that he was the source of Brigham Young's Adam God theory. Since Mr. Stenhouse was an apostate from Mormonism at the time he wrote this, some people might tend to discount his assertion, but the quote on the bottom seems to lend credence to the idea. It comes from Elder Orson Pratt. He said that the notion of Adam being our Father and our God was advanced by Brother Kimball in the stand or at the pulpit and afterwards approved by Brother Brigham. Here's one last thing to consider when it comes to Brigham Young's perspectives. Again, the quotation comes straight from him. And again, it is very important to consider and remember. He said, in my doctrinal teachings, I have taught many things not written in any book, ancient or modern. And yet, notwithstanding the many things I have told the people, I have never looked into the Bible, the Book of Mormon, or the Doctrine and Covenants, or any other of our church works, to see whether they agreed with them or not. When I have spoken by the power of God and the Holy Ghost, it is the truth. It is Scripture. And I have no fears but that it will agree with all that has been revealed in every particular. I will focus again on this idea of scriptural precedence later on in this paper. Now let's move on to another apologetic issue. Between 4th of April 1860 and 16th of December 1877, Brigham Young made seven statements that I have identified wherein he either claimed outright that Joseph Smith taught Adam God concepts or implied as much. It is noteworthy that President Young did not introduce this particular idea into the public arena until almost exactly 8 years after he advanced the Adam God theory to begin with. The first time the claim was made was at, of all places, the church historian's office during a meeting of the Quorum of the Twelve Apostles. It is recorded that Brigham Young said on that occasion, it was Joseph's doctrine that Adam was God, etc., when in Luke Johnson's. Upon closer examination, it turns out that this brief cryptic remark may be a key component in solving part of the puzzle of the origin of Brigham Young's Adam God beliefs. Here on this slide, you see Luke Johnson's home in Hiram, Ohio, and a picture of the man himself. The date on this slide, 1st of March 1832, is the day when Section 78 of the Doctrine and Covenants was revealed to Joseph Smith. The header of Section 78 in the DNC says that the revelation was given in Hiram, Ohio, but this is actually not correct. It is known that Joseph Smith was living at the Johnson residence when he received several DNC revelations that immediately precede and follow Section 78, but it is also known that the prophet made a short trip to Kirtland, Ohio during this time period, and it was there that he received Section 78. Nevertheless, the powers that be believe that Section 78 was received while the prophet was living on the Johnson property, which could be technically correct, and it was so labeled in some printings of the Doctrine and Covenants. The reason why Section 78 is so important to this discussion is because the Lord speaks about Adam within it. And it is said in verse 16 that Jesus Christ hath appointed Michael your prince and established his feet and set him upon high. That's kingship language. And given unto him the keys of salvation under the counsel and direction of the Holy One of Israel, or the Lord Jesus Christ. Here we learn that Michael, who is Adam, is subordinate to the Savior, but he has also been appointed as a prince. DNC 27:11 not only repeats the idea that Adam is the prince of all, but also says that he is the father of all. DNC 78:16 specifies that Adam has been given the keys of salvation for us under Christ's direction. This leads us to this next slide. Here we see the Kirtland Temple in Ohio and also a golden gateway above it. The date, 21st of January, 1836, pertains to a vision seen by the prophet Joseph Smith while inside of this temple. Part of this vision has been recorded in the 137th section of the Doctrine and Covenants, but not all of the components of that vision have been put into that particular record. Yet some of the scriptural elements in this vision have relevance to the Adam-God theory. DNC 137, Joseph Smith describes the gate leading into the celestial kingdom, the Father and the Son seated upon the throne inside of that kingdom, and Adam as an individual residing in that kingdom, separate and distinct from the Father and the Son. Heber C. Kimball, our staunch supporter of Adam-God ideology, tells us what else the prophet saw during that vision. Brother Kimball reported that Adam was closely associated with beings who were recognized as gods, and he said, Joseph saw until the 12 apostles had accomplished their work and arrived at the gate of the celestial city. There, Father Adam stood and opened the gate to them, and as they entered, he embraced them one by one. He then led them to the throne of God, and then the Savior embraced each one of them and crowned each one of them as kings and priests in the presence of God. Joseph saw that they all had beautiful heads of hair. Notice those 12 apostles who were admitted through the gate would have included Elder Brigham Young and Elder Heber C. Kimball. This vision would therefore have had a particular interest for the both of them. Indeed, it appears that elements of this vision were incorporated into Adam-God comments made by Brigham Young. For instance, he stated during an Adam-God discourse on the 8th of October, 1854, that those who make it back to the celestial kingdom will embrace Adam when they get there. And on 7th of October, 1857, he said during another Adam-God talk that those who ascended to the highest heaven would eventually see the white locks or hair of Father Adam. On 18th of June, 1873, Brigham, in yet another Adam-God discourse, said, Our Father Adam is the man who stands at the gate and holds the keys of salvation. Thus, he combined a theme from Joseph Smith's temple vision and a theme found in the 78th section of the Doctrine and Covenants. One way to determine if Joseph Smith was really teaching Adam-God concepts is to simply check his discourses. Here on this slide are three dates of discourses with heavy doses of Adam-God content, or what appear to be Adam-God content, material that is associated specifically with Michael or Adam. While some of the content of these talks could be classified as in the ballpark, as far as the Adam-God theory goes, it should also be noted that they are off in left field within the ballpark. In other words, there are similarities that are not exact parallels to what Brigham Young taught. I have created a chart to demonstrate the similarities and the differences between what Brigham Young taught about Adam and what Joseph Smith taught about Adam, but it all wouldn't fit on a PowerPoint slide, so I'll have to show it to you later. I should also mention here that Helen Marr Kimball, the daughter of Heber C. Kimball and one of Joseph Smith's plural wives, claimed in an 1882 publication that Joseph Smith was the real author of the Adam-God theory, not Brigham Young. Helen mentions the same talks that I have listed. And so I've concluded that Helen's idea falls into the category of mythology. But I also think that it is highly relevant that she is the person who tries to make the point. Her father is Heber C. Kimball. I wonder if perhaps Brother Kimball coalesced his Adam God ideas while Joseph Smith's discourses, or the fragments thereof, were being rummaged through in Salt Lake City to create the section on the Nauvoo period for the history of the church. That's a one point of departure that I would really like to get into, because I have determined that they are doing the history of the church, they are doing the King Follett discourse in the 1850s, and this is when Adam God theory is emerging. I wonder who it is that's looking at those documents, and remember that they only have some of them. And I have detected that what they're doing is they're having problems because they only can amalgamate from what they have available at that time. And so if you were to look at, for instance, the King Follett discourse, it's an amalgamation, but there are some documents they didn't have available to them at that point. And so you get part of the story. And in one of those documents, it seems to me like that's what's happened in some of these instances. They've gotten pieces of the story, and it's possibly from documents. But here on this slide, another way to determine Joseph Smith's teachings on Adam God ideology or not is to evaluate the contents of his writings, or writings that he put a stamp of approval upon. We have already seen some Adam-related material from the Doctrine and Covenants, but there is also material of this nature found in the Book of Moses and the Book of Abraham and the Lectures on Faith, which is a repeat of Book of Moses material, and the Articles of Faith. It is my estimation that the teachings on Adam in the Book of Moses are especially relevant when it comes to the debate on the validity or the inaccuracy of Adam-God concepts, and so I will mention them once again when we get to this next section. I would now like to give you a brief overview of how people within the LDS Church reacted after Brigham Young stepped down from the Tabernacle pulpit in 1852. There was quite a range of response from leaders and laymen alike. Other than the general feeling of surprise, in fact, they said at one point it was letting the cat out of the bag, some of the saints imagined that since the president of the church had spoken, his ideas must be the word of the Lord. They interpreted obedience as a good Mormon to mean that, quote, if I am told that Adam is our father and not God, I just believe it. On the other hand of the spectrum, some of the saints were genuinely disturbed by what they heard. It gave them feelings of fear and anxiety. Some of them even thought that what was being put forward was blasphemous. There was also some sniping that occurred among the membership. Some of the saints who were on the believing side of the fence accused the unbelievers of weakness, ignorance, folly, and lacking faith. There were a number of ecclesiastical officers who did not meet in council between the years 1852 and 1854 because of what was being taught at church headquarters. And there were some people who had been investigating the church who refused to join until that particular teaching was removed. The negative reactions were not confined to just the lay members and the local leadership either. Some of you are aware that Apostle Orson Pratt was strongly opposed to Brigham Young's teachings on Adam. There is some evidence that Apostle Amasa Lyman also voiced his disapproval, but Elder Pratt was definitely the champion of the anti-Adam God cause. His opposition was based upon scriptural grounds. He said that when he read the revelations delivered from God through the prophet Joseph Smith, their content did not comport with what President Brigham Young was teaching. On the 5th of April, 1860, Elder Pratt even enlisted the Book of Moses to argue against what he saw as teachings about Adam that were outside of the boundaries of orthodoxy. Unfortunately, he only had the 1851 version of the Pearl of Great Price to work with. It did not contain a full text of the Book of Moses. The entire text was not published until 1867, but because it came through the break-off reorganized church, Brigham Young was not going to take it as an authentic document. They were worried about whether it had been tampered with. The full version of the Book of Moses would have effectively discounted several of the Adam God theory elements. And it's probably no coincidence that the year after Brigham Young died, John Taylor directed none other than Orson Pratt to publish the full Book of Moses in the first American edition of the Pearl of Great Price. And it was canonized as a standard doctrinal for judgment just 2 years later. The entries listed in red ink on this chart graphically illustrate that there was substantial opposition to Brigham Young's Adam God teachings throughout the 1850s, 60s, and 70s. As Brigham himself noted in 1873, much unbelief existed in the minds of the Latter-day Saints with regard to his ideas on Adam. I would now like to draw your attention to the entries in this chart that are in black ink because they show how Brigham Young reacted to the reaction of the saints. He got more precise in describing the character of his Adam God teachings. This is probably the most important point that I will be making during this presentation. When Brigham Young first introduced the public to his Adam God teachings in April of 1852, he claimed that they would prove one's salvation or damnation. 2.5 years later, however, his rhetoric changed dramatically. In General Conference, once again, he gave an Adam God talk, but this time he said, quote, "I propose to speak upon a subject that does not immediately concern yours or my welfare. I do not pretend to say that the items of doctrine and ideas I shall advance are necessary for the people to know, or that they should give themselves any trouble about them, whatever. After specifying that these are my views with regard to the gods and the eternities, and saying, I will tell you what I think about it, he used a very significant term 13 times. He said, I will tell you what I reckon. His exact words were, I will tell you what I think about it, and as the Southerners say, I reckon. And as the Yankees say, I guess. But I will tell you what I reckon. It should be noted here that Brigham Young was a Northern Yankee from New York State, not a Southerner. He deliberately chose to utilize the word reckon instead of guess 13 times throughout this discourse. And what did Brigham Young admit that he was guessing about? The very elements of the Adam God theory that are the most problematic. Here's what he said. I reckon that Father Adam was a resurrected being with his wives. I reckon our spirits and all the spirits of the human family were begotten by Adam and born of Eve. I reckon that Adam himself planted the Garden of Eden. The bottom line is the core principles of the Adam God theory are Brigham Young guessing. One thing that is certain about Brigham Young's Adam ideology is that some of its origination was from the temple. And that is where the Adam God saga ends also. In February of 1877, President Young took steps to ensure that his personal views on Adam would be taught during a summary lecture that was given to patrons inside of the St. George Temple, though the comments he inserted were interpretive and not reiterative. I believe that it is very significant that this material is prefaced in L. John Nuttall's diary by a reminiscence about Nauvoo. President Young remembered that when the temple rituals were first instituted by Joseph Smith in May of 1842, he was there and was given a charge by the prophet to arrange and systematize what he had experienced and been taught that day. He did just that when the Nauvoo Temple began operations in late 1845, and he even gave explanatory lectures to patrons inside of that sacred structure in Nauvoo, but nothing like what he taught and explained in the St. George Temple. It is not clear what President Young's motivation was for what he did in Southern Utah in 1877, and he did not leave an explanation for it before he died only 6 months later. On 17th of June, 1866, President Brigham Young, in speaking to the earthly kingdom of God, reminded the Latter-day Saints that when any jostling of the kingdom occurs, it is the Lord's work, and the Lord steadies the ark. I want to emphasize here that when it comes to the Lord's kingdom, it is He who decides who will preside over it and guide it on the earth. And Brigham Young was no exception. Elder Orson Hyde openly testified in February of 1848 that he and other members of the Quorum of the Twelve Apostles were meeting together at Council Bluffs when they heard and felt the voice of God sanction the appointment of Elder Brigham Young as the new president of the LDS Church. Some people who were in the neighborhood actually came running together and they said, "What happened?" It felt like an earthquake. And they said, "We didn't feel anything in here, but the voice of the Lord just whispered to us a little." And yet, such a divine appointment does not make any mortal man superhuman or infallible. And Brigham Young was no exception. A little less than 5 months after the second president of the church passed away, Elder George Q. Cannon wrote the following: "Some of my brethren, as I have learned since the death of President Brigham Young, did have feelings concerning his course. They did not approve of it and felt oppressed, and yet they dare not exhibit their feelings to him. He ruled with so strong and stiff a hand, and they felt that it would be of no use. In a few words, the feeling seems to be that he transcended the bounds of the authority which he legitimately held. Some even feel that in the promulgation of doctrine, he took liberties beyond those to which he was legitimately entitled." On another occasion, Brother Cannon pointed out that, like Joseph Smith, Brigham Young was a mortal man with failings. He was not immune from weaknesses. And, quote, "he was not infallible," end quote. When Charles W. Penrose was serving as a member of the First Presidency, he responded to a letter of inquiry which contained a long list of questions about the church. Among them was this one: "Do you believe that the president of the church, when speaking to the church in his official capacity, is infallible?" His response was clear: "We do not believe in the infallibility of man. When God reveals anything, it is truth, and truth is infallible. No president of the church has claimed infallibility," end quote. It was near the end of the 19th century, during the presidency of Wilford Woodruff, that church members were given specific counsel with regard to the standing of Brigham Young's teachings about Adam. On this slide, you see part of a letter written on 7th of January, 1897, by Joseph F. Smith. In it, he stated, "President Woodruff partially outlined what I should say. I am happy to know that he and I are in accord on the subject." In his 1852 discourse, President Brigham Young no doubt expressed his personal opinion or views on the subject. What he said was not given as a revelation or commandment from the Lord. The doctrine was never submitted to the councils of the priesthood, nor to the church for approval or ratification, and was never formally or otherwise accepted by the church. It is therefore in no sense binding upon the church, nor upon the consciences of any of the members thereof. The very next year, President Cannon informed attendees at the church's first Sunday school convention, quote, "Concerning the doctrine in regard to Adam and the Savior, the prophet Brigham Young taught some things concerning that, but the First Presidency and the Twelve do not think it wise to advocate these matters. If we confine ourselves to the facts as they are written in the word of the Lord, which he has given to us, we will do well." During all the time that the Adam God theory was being advocated, there never was a consensus among the top two priesthood quorums of the church. Now a consensus had finally been reached among those who presided over and administered the kingdom. So, during the time of Brigham Young, the First Presidency and the Twelve are not seeing eye to eye. But after that point, you have a consensus. The quorums of the church agree. By way of summary, I would say this. Brigham Young was the legitimate successor of the prophet Joseph Smith. But he was not an infallible man. President Brigham Young learned some things about Adam from the written and unwritten teachings of Joseph Smith, and he, and apparently Heber C. Kimball, used this knowledge to make new assumptions about Joseph Smith, or excuse me, about Adam, and also about those saints who achieve exaltation. This mixture of ideology became an unofficial, one eternal round view of existence. President Young made mistakes in formulating his ideology because he was evidently not aware of how the Adam-related material restored through the prophet Joseph Smith functioned in the ancient world. Some of Brigham Young's assumptions about Adam are not compatible with canonized scripture, and so these particular teachings are not binding upon any Latter-day Saint. I would like to conclude my talk by allowing President Young to have the last word. He has placed the burden squarely upon our shoulders when it comes to accepting only those teachings which are doctrinally secure. He said, "How can you know whether the members of the First Presidency lead you correctly or not? Can you know by any other power than that of the Holy Ghost? I have uniformly exhorted the people to obtain this living witness, each for themselves. Then no man on earth can lead them astray. Live so that you will know for yourselves whether I tell you the truth or not. That is the way we want all saints to live. Will you do it? Yes, I hope you will, every one of you." Thank you for your time and attention. It says it would really help if you would put a brief source or citation for your quotes. Those are all in the footnotes. And the footnotes are going to go on and on and on. It might be about as long as the paper, because there is an enormous amount of material dealing with this specific issue, and there is no possible way to deal with all of them, especially in a 40-minute talk. But I can understand you want to know where this stuff is coming from. It is all in the footnotes. What's the reference for this? It's all in the footnotes. We're going to say that one for last. Okay. Orson Pratt was censured by the Quorum of the Twelve for not backing Brigham Young's Adam God doctrine. No, he wasn't. He was censured specifically for the things that he had published in the Seer. If you get down into the actual nitty-gritty, the documents of what's going on in those Quorum of the Twelve meetings where Brigham Young is present and they're duking it out, they're specifically, that is a side issue. What they're dealing specifically is we've got Orson Pratt who has stood up and said, wait a minute, there's got to be something done about this. You have a problem. And the problem is that Orson Pratt has got his own doctrinal problems. So does Amasa Lyman. And so the two apostles who are standing against the Adam God theory have got their own problems. And so you have a stalemate. Because what happened was, is they, you had Orson, or excuse me, you had Elder Pratt saying, I want to have a discussion about this. And Brigham Young said, well, you're bringing these things as charges against me, but I've got just as much against you, buddy. So you've got this problem, but the censure itself, if you want to look at it, they actually had him agree not to publish against the Adam God theory in his publications because they wanted to preserve unity. But as far as this particular idea goes, the censure itself was for his writings that were in the Seer. And if you actually go back into, I think, an earlier part of the Seer, this argument occurs in 1860. If you go back a little bit earlier, he is actually publishing against Adam God theory in a very nice way, I think. He's actually citing scriptures too, I believe. So the next question was, is it not possible that Brigham backed off of the theory because the people were not ready for it, and thus he was told by possibly God himself to back off? No. I wouldn't see it that way myself. Maybe you see it a different way. But as far as I'm concerned, Brigham Young said very specifically that these are my ideas. He's claiming revelation. We need to determine what kind of revelation he is claiming. But when you get to the 8th of October, 1854, he is telling you, I am guessing. And in other instances, he's also telling people, you don't need to know these things. They're not specifically necessary for you. So you have a dichotomy. You've got to deal with this specific issue. At first, he's saying one thing, and the next, he's saying another thing. In my footnotes, I am going to have a list of all the contradictions that are associated with this whole entire episode. And there's a bunch of them, and you really need to see the big picture. And this is the one thing about dealing with history that is really, really, really important, especially when it's a complex issue. If you see a piece of that history and you see pieces number 1, 2, and 3 and you say, okay, well, I've studied this and now I know all about it, you forgot that there's 4, 5, 6, 7, 8, 9, and 10 over there. And so to understand complex historical issues, get the biggest possible perspective that you can. Read everything that you can get your hands on, because if you're going to make a judgment call on something this detailed, you really need to know how this works. I'll tell you that when I prepared this paper, I've been working on this for about 2 months, and 1 month was just reading. And that's how difficult this is. There's a book out there that is this thick. It's as big as Jeffrey Bradshaw's upcoming book. It's huge. There are so many documents, and I know that that's not even a full cache of documents. I know of other documents that weren't even in that collection. So when you're dealing with complex historical issues, do yourself a favor, study it a real long time, and see as much as you possibly can. The last question was, what are your thoughts on the popular view of Freemasonry in the temple? Earlier on, I put up a front cover of a book that might be published this year, and we don't know, and so we're just going to have to wait and see, but it deals specifically with Freemasonry. It's going to deal specifically with the history of where did the Freemasons really come from as opposed to the mythology. It's going to deal specifically with the Nauvoo period. It's going to deal specifically with Restoration. I am not going to be able to even closely put in that book, and it's 300 pages, by the way. I couldn't come close to putting in that book everything that I have gotten in the last year and a half. I have literally got dump truck loads of new information. For instance, I'll just tell you that there's this one book out there, and I'll put this in context. I'm going to be dealing in that book with what's going on with kingship initiation rituals in the Old Testament, what happens with what I presented last year at Fair Conference with the New Testament and kingship initiation rituals, what goes on with the early saints from about 350 AD to 1000 AD, and then what happens even today. To put it all in proper perspective, that what we have as Latter-day Saints is what they did and not what the Freemasons did. The Freemasons have a few connections for sure. There's no way to get around that. And so we want to get to, all right. It's time to go. I'm getting kicked off the stage. So thank you very much for your time.
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0: Hello, my name is Nick Galletti. I'm producer of the Rise Up podcast. This introductory episode will help you know what Fair Mormon is, what we do, and what this show is all about. So stick around. You just might be better for it. So what is Fair Mormon? Fair Mormon is a group of volunteers from a variety of backgrounds who seek to provide faithful answers to critical or difficult questions about the LDS or Mormon Church. No, we are not a branch of the Church of Jesus Christ of Latter-day Saints, and no, we don't speak for the Church in any official capacity. But we love the Church. We take to heart the scripture in Doctrine and Covenants, section 58, verse 27, that reads, "Verily, I say, men should be anxiously engaged in a good cause, and do many things of their own free will, and bring to pass much righteousness." I was listening to the April 2014 General Conference, and there were two talks that were presented that got me thinking about what is being done to help the youth find answers to some of the difficult questions that they might have. How can I be anxiously engaged in that great cause? The first talk was given by Elder Jeffrey R. Holland, who said the following.
1: With admiration and encouragement for everyone who will need to remain steadfast in these latter days, I say to all, and especially the youth of the church, that if you haven't already, you will one day find yourself called upon to defend your faith, or perhaps even endure some personal abuse, simply because you are a member of the Church of Jesus Christ of Latter-day Saints. Such moments will require both courage and courtesy on your part. You may wonder if it is worth it to take a courageous moral stand in high school or go on a mission only to have your most cherished beliefs reviled, or to strive against much in society that sometimes ridicules a life of religious devotion. Yes, it is worth it. Friends, especially my young friends, take heart. I testify that the true and living gospel of Jesus Christ is on the earth, and you are members of His true and living church trying to share that gospel. Now be strong. Live the gospel faithfully, even if others around you don't live it at all. Defend your beliefs with courtesy and with compassion, but defend them. In courageously pursuing such a course, you will forge unshakable faith. You will find safety against ill winds that blow, even shafts in the whirlwind. And you will feel the rock-like strength of our Redeemer, upon whom, if you build your unflagging discipleship, you cannot fall.
0: Additionally, President Monson added this in the priesthood session of that same general conference.
2: We live in a world where moral values have in great measure been tossed aside, where sin is flagrantly on display, and where temptations to stray from the straight and narrow path surround us. We're faced with persistent pressures and insidious influences, tearing down what is decent and attempting to substitute the shallow philosophies and practices of a secular society. Because of these and other challenges, decisions are constantly before us which can determine our destiny. In order to make the correct decisions, courage is needed. The courage to say no when we should. The courage to say yes when that is appropriate. The courage to do the right thing because it's right. Inasmuch as the trend in society today is rapidly moving away from the values and principles the Lord has given us, we will almost certainly be called upon to defend that which we believe. Will we have the courage to do so? We will all face fear, experience ridicule, and meet opposition. Let us, all of us, have the courage to defy the consensus, the courage to stand for principle, courage, not compromise, brings the smile of God's approval.
0: It's from these quotes that the Rise Up podcast first came to be. We recognize the challenges that you face as a youth from a variety of influences in your life. So each week when we put out a new episode, we'll offer you something to think about, something that we hope that at least helps to put out a place in your heart to remain faithful, even when it doesn't seem like the most popular or even at times the most logical choice. But we believe that it's natural to have questions, but it's also healthy to want to find good, solid, faithful answers to those questions. We hope to be able to answer some of those questions you may have, or maybe even some of the questions your friends and family may have, questions you may just not know where or how to find an answer. So I've assembled an initial group of individuals who have been where you have been, who know some of what you're going through, but who also know what it can mean to build a testimony of the gospel through those hard times. So I want to take the time to introduce them to you. First off, we have Blake Dalton. I've known Blake for about 6 years now. He lives in my ward here in West Valley, Utah. He's a seminary teacher and one of the funnest guys to play basketball with.
3: My name is Blake Dalton, and I live in Utah. Professionally, I teach seminary and have taught seminary for a handful of years here in the Salt Lake Valley. I met my wife just after I got home from my mission. I served in the Oregon Eugene Mission, which is the greatest mission in the world. Greatest people, just absolutely loved it. My wife and I have been married for going on 15 years, and we have 5 children. My family predominantly comes from back east, from Virginia. That's where my dad is from, and that's where his father found the church. I graduated from Brigham Young University with a bachelor's in history and a minor in family life. I earned my master's degree from Liberty University in human services and marriage and family counseling. I absolutely love the gospel of Jesus Christ. One of my favorite things to study and to look for in the scriptures is how much Heavenly Father loves us, as evidenced by this atonement of His Son. It is always amazing to me to find evidence where He explains, even though we are not perfect and even though His children are not perfect, how much He loves us and wants us to return to Him. I firmly believe that He is doing everything He can through His apostles and prophets and the teachings of the gospel of Jesus Christ to help us return to Him. And therefore, it's important to ask questions and to seek for those answers and to study things out and find answers for ourselves through the power of the Holy Ghost. And I am excited to do that through this podcast, and I hope you enjoy the content that's available here on this podcast.
0: Next, we have Jimmy Carpenter. I've known Jimmy from the time I served a mission in Baton Rouge, Louisiana. He was also a missionary in that mission. When he got home, he was a police officer down in Arizona, but now he owns his own pest control business. Now, some might see that as not that different from his previous job, but trust me, they're quite different.
4: Hello, my name is Jimmy Carpenter. I'm just doing an introduction about myself, a little bit of who I am, where I came from, a little bit about what I do for a living, how I got introduced to the church, some of the callings I've had in church, and why I'm interested in this project in helping those who may be struggling or need some help with some questions regarding the church and issues that may have come up. Like I mentioned, my name is Jimmy Carpenter. I wasn't always Jimmy Carpenter, and what I mean by that was I was born Jimmy Bates, actually James Bates, but I always thought James sounded like an old man name, so I always went by Jimmy, and that kind of stuck. I was Jimmy Bates all through school growing up, even on my mission. I was Elder Bates. And then when I got home, I changed my last name to Carpenter because I was raised by my aunt and uncle, and they were like parents to me. So I got sealed to them and legally changed my last name. I had an interesting upbringing. My biological mother took me away from my biological father at a very young age. I didn't grow up in the church. I wasn't introduced to the church until I was about 9. That's when my biological mother, she had some issues. She left me at a pretty young age. And her brother, which was my uncle, took me in and had legal custody of me my whole youth. So I started going to church at about 9, and I was never pushed, which I love my aunt and uncle for that. They just always had me come to church with them, asked me if I wanted to attend Cub Scouts and then Boy Scouts, and I just met great friends, had a great upbringing in the church. They told me if I wanted to be baptized to let them know when I was ready. So I was baptized right before I was 10 years old, and I've been a member ever since then. I served a mission in Baton Rouge, Louisiana, from about 1997 to 99. Great mission. I learned a lot about the gospel, the doctrines of the gospel, and really strengthened my testimony, that mission. That saying of a mission is for you was dead on as far as in my life. That's definitely where I needed to be, was the Louisiana Baton Rouge mission. When I got home off my mission, I met my wife at a singles ward. I've been married for about 13 years and have 3 children, 2 boys and a little girl. Some of the callings I've had in church, I've served in about every position in the young men's as far as advisors in deacon's quorum, teacher's quorum, and priest quorum. I've been a first counselor, second counselor, and a young men's president. I'm currently a scoutmaster, so kind of had all the aspects of young men's and served in young men's for quite a few years. I've also served in elders' quorum presidencies, been a counselor as well as an elders' quorum president. Also had an opportunity to serve on the high council for a couple years. And just had a lot of experience as far as seeing how the church works on the spiritual side as well as a little bit on the business side. You get to see that as a high counselor, how the church functions, that there's a lot that goes on in the church. And so it was a great learning experience for me. I'm interested in this project because I love the church. I have a very strong testimony of the gospel of Jesus Christ. And I not only would love to share that testimony with those who may be of seminary age, thinking about attending seminary or currently attending seminary. In fact, I might have the opportunity here starting in August to do some student teaching and teach a seminary class. And if everything goes well, you know, I might be able to move on and maybe become a seminary teacher, but that all depends on the student teaching. So I'm very interested. I love the youth. Being with the young men's program for many years, I have a great love for the youth. And I know that there's a lot of information out there on the church, and not all of it's always good. A lot of it's secondhand, thirdhand, and so on, the information that people get. And of course, as we know, with all information, not all information is always accurate. And there's always seems to be 2 sides to information that people get. And I would love to share, you know, my side and some of my feelings and my experiences to, you know, strengthen maybe somebody's testimony that's wavering a little bit. But I hope that I'll be able to hear and read some of your guys' responses and be able to interact with you here shortly.
0: Last but not least, Jonathan Max Wilson, or J. Max Wilson, as he's sometimes referred to on his blog, 16 Small Stones. He's a pretty fun and unique guy. I don't know too many guys that can program servers, then cultivate honey from his own beehives, has a puppet show on YouTube, and blogs about the gospel all in the same day. If you get a chance to check out his Facebook profile, you'll also see that he knows how to grow some serious sideburns.
5: Hi there, my name is J. Max Wilson. I'm excited to be able to participate with you in this new Rise Up podcast. Professionally, I work as a software engineer, but my education is in English literature. I love books and poetry written centuries ago, including the Bible. I've been blogging about the gospel and the church for about the last 10 years, and I've had the opportunity to interact with all kinds of people and ideas. And in the process, I've had the chance to consider many criticisms and controversies about the church and its history. Over the years, I've tried to support the efforts of other bloggers who have wanted to provide faithful voices on the internet, and I've met many, many wonderful people who are supporting the church in small and simple ways. I've also learned a lot. One reason why I want to be involved in this project is that I would like to be able to help young people of the church develop trust in our living prophets and apostles. The views we are taught in society today increasingly seem to conflict with the directions we receive from our church leaders, and it can feel very intimidating at times to publicly stand up for the teachings of the church. But the church needs us to stand up and speak up for the truth. I hope to share some ideas and tools that can give you the confidence to share your own testimony of the church and of the prophets on the internet. And I also want to help you to be able to understand and respond to the kinds of criticisms you will unavoidably attract when you do. The Restored Church of Jesus Christ is absolutely amazing, and it is true. I look forward to talking to you more about it on future episodes. See you then.
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6: Our next speaker is Mike Ash. Mike Ash is a veteran member of FAIR. He's been with us forever, as long as I can remember. He's former weekly columnist for the Mormon Times, Salt Lake City Deseret News, and has presented several papers at LDS-related symposiums. He's the author of Faith and Reason, 80 Evidences Supporting the Prophet Joseph Smith, Shaken Faith Syndrome, Strengthening One's Testimony in the Face of Criticism and Doubt, Bamboozled by the CES Letter, and Rethinking Revelation. He's written hundreds of articles defending the faith, which have been published by FAIR, Farm, Sunstone, Dialogue, and Ensign. And his co-author on this talk is Ugo Perrigo. Ugo Perrigo is a native of Italy. He received a BS and MS in science from BYU Provo and a PhD in genetics and biomolecular sciences at the University of Pavia, Italy, under the mentorship of Professor Antonio Toroni. His PhD dissertation is a large part of his research work focused on origin and migrations of Native American populations using different genetic markers. Ugo is currently a full-time biology instructor at the Southwestern Community College in Iowa with two families who live with Nauvoo, Illinois. So with that, we'll have Mike Ash come forward.

Well, good morning. It's exciting to be here today. So, yeah, I co-wrote this with Ugo, and it's a topic that obviously he has all the technical background in, so he'll be here for the Q&A to answer any questions that go way over my head. But it's a paper we worked on together because I have an interest in assumptions and the kind of the human element that's involved in making this a faith challenge for some people. Let's see which one goes forward here on this. There we go. Okay, that's our title there. When the Book of Mormon first came forth, there were several theories regarding how the Americas were first populated. The Book of Mormon seemed to provide some support to a common early American theory that the New World was originally populated by people from Old Testament days, perhaps even from the Lost Tribes. Over time, however, newer scientific studies indicated that the ancient Americas were mostly, if not wholly, populated by

Individuals who are hostile to our theology, on the other hand, are typically convinced that Joseph Smith was a fraud, and they are confident that science will eventually find the silver bullet to end his prophetic pretense. DNA studies appeared to be the kind of scientific weapon that would either vindicate the church or substantiate the critics' attacks. This idea sounds good on the surface, but does not really hold up under scrutiny. As one vocal critic explained, even if modern DNA studies exhibited an Israelite presence in the ancient Americas, it would not in the slightest lend some credence to Mormon truth claims. All such a find would do, he argues, would confirm what many people in Joseph Smith's day already accepted, the common belief in the United States 175 years ago that the red man was a descendant of the Israelites. Oops. This consideration, of course, is mostly accurate. While the discovery of Israelite DNA from ancient America would be consistent with the Book of Mormon story, it would not prove that the Book of Mormon was true or that the DNA belonged to Lehi and his descendants. If, on the other hand, no Israelite DNA could be found in modern indigenous peoples of the Americas, it might again appear to be a victory for those arguing against the historicity of the Book of Mormon. And that's exactly what happened. There's strong DNA support for the Asiatic origin of the indigenous peoples of the New World. This creates an apparent discrepancy between the Book of Mormon narrative and modern science. According to DNA data, the New World was not first populated by people from the Tower of Babel or by Lehites from Jerusalem. The scientific evidence regarding the origin of the Amerindians has been used by some critics as a favorite weapon with which to bludgeon Joseph's prophetic abilities. The Book of Mormon, they argue, is of a fictional nature and simply repeats a common 19th century myth regarding the populating of the Americas. The Church of Jesus Christ of Latter-day Saints is an institution, is a large canopy that embraces a diversity of family members, some of whom have slightly different viewpoints on certain beliefs. The Book of Mormon has often been the topic of both under the canopy family disagreements as well as food fights. Although some members believe that the Book of Mormon can be both sacred scripture as well as a fictional tale dictated by Joseph Smith, Orthodox members traditionally accept the book as a record written by real ancient prophets about ancient New World Christians and pre-Christians. Ugo and I accept the traditional narrative of Joseph Smith and the translation of the golden plates. We believe that Joseph Smith received real metal plates that contained records of real people who once lived in the ancient New World. This record-keeping people, whom we know as the Nephites, recorded not only their religious history, but also their interactions with God and a visitation from the Savior. For those of us who accept the traditional narrative, the DNA data, unless more closely examined, could present a stumbling block to faith. In the paper, which Ugo and I wrote, we discussed the limitations of a generalized all-or-none approach to the relationship of the Book of Mormon in its proper religious context and the genetic history of the ancestors of the Amerindians. We also restate fundamental basic principles governing the field of population genetics within the proper historical context of the Book of Mormon narrative. As we will show, the critics' assumption that DNA studies prove the Book of Mormon to be fictional is erroneous because the DNA Book of Mormon issue is more complex than simply looking for the presence or absence of old world DNA in modern or even ancient Amerindians. It's important, however, that we first examine common assumptions and expectations to determine if genetics can provide a reliable testing hypothesis for the truthfulness of the Book of Mormon record. What does the Book of Mormon say, and what doesn't it say? What should it say, and what shouldn't it say? The traditional folk interpretation of the Book of Mormon suggested that the Jaredites were the first people to come to the Americas and that as their civilization was coming to an end, the Lehites and the Mulekites arrived in the New World. These three groups, according to the traditional interpretation, were responsible for populating virtually all the Americas. Such was the conclusion of most, if not all, early Latter-day Saints. This reading has been perpetuated as a tradition among members of the Church, although an official statement on this matter has never been made. While the Church has said little about the issue until recently, the hemispheric geographic model has been rejected by virtually all Latter-day Saint scholars. The Church recently published two articles entitled The Book of Mormon and DNA Studies and Book of Mormon Geography, assuming a limited rather than hemispheric geographic model. While the articles in question do not declare this issue to be doctrinally

relevant. The fact that they are posted on the official church website does suggest a quasi-official endorsement of the best current academic perspective regarding Book of Mormon geography. In recent years, renewed emphasis on the subject sparked for a change the church made in the introduction of the Book of Mormon. The 1981 text read, "After thousands of years, all were destroyed except the Lamanites, and they are the principal ancestors of the American Indians," emphasis added. In 2006, a minor change was introduced. "After thousands of years, all were destroyed except the Lamanites, and they are among the ancestors of the American Indians," emphasis added. Since this introduction was not part of the original Book of Mormon manuscript, but was a modern addition to help prospective readers understand the book's claims, this change seems intended to clarify, not modify, the Book of Mormon's narrative pertaining to population dynamics. In fact, both terms implicitly acknowledge the existence of other populations at the same time as the Book of Mormon, peoples. The logic of the early Latter-day Saint folk interpretation derives from the following assumptions, which are prevalent in Joseph Smith's day. The Noachian flood wiped out all but a handful of humans and who ended up in the Middle East. The peopling of the Americas had to come after the universal flood and was likely initiated by a group or groups of individuals who came to the Americas from the Middle East. And three, the 10 lost tribes of Israel had been dispersed to remote regions of the world, including, quite possibly, the Americas. While the Book of Mormon does not teach that Jaredites, Lehites, and Mulekites were part of the lost tribes, the story of the three Middle Eastern migrations meshed quite well with the popular early American view that the native peoples of the Americas were descendants of Israel. Without revelatory course corrections, Latter-day Saints, like all humans do, believed, defended, and promoted the ideas that made the most sense from their own paradigms. And this dynamic applies to prophets as much as it does to any other person. In the absence of revelation, every prophet from Adam to Moses to Paul to Joseph Smith to Russell M. Nelson has the freedom to voice their opinions and come to their own conclusions, even if those opinions and conclusions are incorrect. Based on a 19th century American paradigm, the plain reading of the Book of Mormon text generated an interpretation that, while blending comfortably with the assumptions of an earlier generation, did not accurately, from today's academic perspective, account for how the text should read if it truly came from the ancient past. As most scholars understand today, there's no such thing as the plain reading of the text. As Bruce Molina, a social scientist and American biblical scholar, explains, meaning does not come from the words. Meaning invariably derives from the general social system of the speakers of a language. Molina and his colleague, New Testament Richard Rorabaugh, noted that because all readers must interact with the writings and complete it, if it is to make sense, every written document invites immediate participation on the part of the reader. Thus, writings provide what is necessary but cannot provide everything. Everything we read is filtered through our thoughts, perspectives, and assumptions. The facts of the world, notes science writer and historian of science Michael Shermer, are filtered by our brains through the colored lenses of worldviews, paradigms, theories, hypotheses, conjectures, hunches, bias, and prejudices which we have accumulated through living. We then sort through the facts and select those that confirm with what we already believe and ignore or rationalize away those that contradict our beliefs. For example, in 1963, more than a decade before Black Latter-day Saints were allowed to receive the blessings of the priesthood, the late Latter-day Saint scholar Eugene England met with the Apostle Joseph Fielding Smith, who later would become president of the church, and discussed the common Latter-day Saint belief that black members were less valiant in the premortal existence. England recalled, "I got an appointment with Joseph Fielding Smith and asked him directly if I must believe in the pre-existence hypothesis to have a good church standing. He replied," "yes, because that is the teaching of the scriptures. I asked him to show me the teaching of the scriptures, since that I had not been able to find it there. President Smith patiently went through the sources with me, particularly the Pearl of Great Price, and then he said something quite remarkable. You do not have to believe that Negroes are denied the priesthood because of the preexistence. I have always assumed that because it was what I was taught and it made sense, but you don't have to believe it to be in good standing because it is definitely not stated in the scriptures, and I have received no revelation on the matter."
Assumptions drive our inferences about the things we encounter. Sometimes they're right, sometimes they're wrong. This gets more complicated when we try to interpret writings of authors who lived in a time and culture far removed from our own. As historian Sam Weinberg explains, because we more or less know what we are looking for before we enter this past, our encounter is unlikely to change us or cause us to rethink who we are. The past becomes clay in our hands. We are not called upon to stretch our understanding to learn from the past. Instead, we contort the past to fit the predetermined meanings we have already assigned it. Modern prophets have not received revelatory details needed to clarify our historical and geographical understanding of the Book of Mormon. Instead, they receive revelation on how the Book of Mormon works as a spiritual instrument. Our human nature, however, leads us to demand responses for all unanswered questions. Therefore, assumptions about the earliest American populations and how they related to the Nephite scripture have emerged from supposition as well as from the informed and uninformed opinions of both Latter-day Saint leaders and the general membership. These speculations and opinions were shared and are still shared from the pulpit as well as in religious classroom settings. The things one hears casually mentioned in Sunday school often acquire quasi-official status, and these unofficial truths become culturally entrenched until someone questions whether such interpretations are truly official, as was expressed in the story of Eugene England and Joseph Fielding Smith. An analogous case is the apparent discrepancy between biological evolution and the biblical account of the creation. Scientific evidence abounds when it comes to the evolutionary process involved with the formulation of the earth and everything within and upon it. Evolutionary theories, however, are often rejected by those who adopt what they believe is a plain, literal reading of the biblical text. So who is right, science or scripture? As evangelical biologist Jeff Hardin explained to writer William Sailton, when the two don't seem to match, the error might be in his own understanding of the Bible. Rather than reject what science has discovered, Hardin asks how scripture can be understood better so that it fits the scientific evidence. Even the church recently suggested a more nuanced approach to the biblical account of the creation, reminding us that many of the details surrounding this event have not yet been revealed. We should learn to take a similarly nuanced approach with the Book of Mormon text. Just because most past and current members believe that the Lehites populated the entire New World does not mean that such a view is taught in the text. In fact, thanks to science, we cannot deny the existence of perhaps millions of people in the Americas prior to the purported arrival of Book of Mormon migrants. And this must be taken into consideration as we read and interpret the Nephites' records, regardless of what anyone has said in the past about the contribution of Lehites party to the population. So, I'm going to put a shameless plug out here to a book that Fair published of mine a couple of years ago called Rethinking Revelation of the Human Element in Scripture, The Prophet's Role as Creative Co-Author, because this ties to this topic that I've discussed so far in how God speaks to all of us, including prophets, through the manner of our own language, and how cultural biases and opinions and so forth still affect the language that in which revelation is given, the manner of our language. Long before James Watson, Francis Crick, and Rosalind Franklin discovered the double helix structure of DNA, a number of Latter-day Saints were coming to realize that the Book of Mormon peoples might not have been the sole parties responsible for populating the entire Western Hemisphere. Based on a close reading of what the text did and didn't say about itself, these Latter-day Saint scholars concluded that the Lehites represented a small incursion into a larger existing American indigenous population. This reminds us that this perspective is not a recent development cobbled together to save a floundering Book of Mormon from the threat of DNA science, but that it arose long before DNA science became a tool to criticize the Book of Mormon's historicity. Scholarly views of the Book of Mormon changed not because of DNA studies, but because a growing number of Book of Mormon students were attempting to understand the text within a larger framework. This expanded view approaches the Nephite text not only with an acceptance of what modern science tells us, but also with the understanding that the original text was written by ancient Old World and New World authors who had pre-scientific worldviews. Because Latter-day Saint scholars have changed some of the ways we look at the Book of Mormon as history, some critics have accused believing scholars of making ad
hoc alterations to salvage the book's historicity. Modifying paradigms, however, is a legitimate scientific approach for dealing with anomalies and should not simply be brushed aside. For example, Daniel Little, a philosophy professor and chancellor of the University of Michigan, Dearborn, claims that when scientists encounter anomalies for their theories, they must choose whether to abandon the theory altogether or to modify it to make it consistent with the contrary observations. If the theory has a wide range of supporting evidence, aside from the contrary experience, there is a powerful incentive in favor of salvaging the theory by modifying the original paradigm. These progressive modifications are integral to paradigm maintenance, and anomaly management is typical science. In line with these principles, Guy Gonsalmagno, director of the Vatican Observatory, summarized a similar concept for stating that science is not meant to prove anything but to describe what we humans observe. In his experience, what humans have been seeing for centuries needs continual revelation based on better technology, reevaluation based on better technology and understanding. The Book of Mormon text has changed a little over time. What has changed is our capability to understand its narrative from with an ever-growing body of evidence regarding the origins of America's first inhabitants. John Charles Duffy, a former Latter-day Saint and current visiting assistant professor of religion at Miami University, carefully reviewed the arguments of Latter-day Saint critics and apologists. He observed that the critics' accusation that Latter-day Saint scholars resort to the ad hoc fallacy by modifying their Book of Mormon paradigm to accommodate non-Lehites in the New World. He wrote, "I am not moved by revisionist complaints that the apologists invent ad hoc hypothesis to protect and maintain a crumbling central hypothesis. I am not moved by these complaints because, the pejorative tone aside, they accurately describe what all scholars do. In the face of contrary evidence, all scholars invent hypotheses that will preserve the paradigm to which they are committed, unless extra scientific forces prompt them to convert to a different paradigm. All scholars assign the greatest relevance to these facts for which their paradigm accounts. Facts they cannot explain, they set aside as problems for which solutions will later have to be found. As Kuhn says, scholarship is a strenuous and devoted attempt to force nature into the conceptual boxes supplied by one's paradigm. This is true for Orthodox scholars as it is for the revisionists." While Latter-day Saint scholar modifications directly impact the DNA argument, it should be again pointed out that this reframing preceded the Book of Mormon DNA issue. Greater understanding of the Book of Mormon came and continues to come from more careful textual analysis, efforts to interpret the text from an ancient perspective and from other scientific and historical discoveries. Most Latter-day Saint scholars believe, and have believed for a while, that the Americas were inhabited thousands of years before any Book of Mormon civilizations arrived. Various clues from when the Book of Mormon itself, the text, as well as the recognition the text was written by a tribal dynasty in ancient times, suggests that the Lehites not only would have encountered these native populations, but also would have been absorbed into these larger populations. Unfortunately, we are not privy to the details regarding the text of these assimilations, how soon after the arrival of the Lehi's group the admixture took place, or even when this admixture happened. Most of these events would have taken place during the first few generations after the arrival of the Book of Mormon migrants to the Promised Land. If these events were mentioned at all, details, encounters with local indigenous groups, degrees and timing of admixture, if any, and all related population events would have been contained in the 116 pages of the Lost Manuscript, which covered a period of nearly 450 years. These difficulties play a fundamental role in determining what a valid hypothesis that could be tested through genetic evidence would look like. We simply do not know enough about the early population dynamics of Book of Mormon people to confidently infer what we should realistically expect to find or to not find. In the DNA of modern and ancient Native Americans, we will not here recite the many Book of Mormon textual evidences that suggest the presence of others in the New World, or how the Book of Mormon groups retained the apparent dominant tribal identity even when they mixed with
populations larger than themselves. These issues have already been answered by many others. The resolution of most objections to historicity on genetic grounds hinges on setting realistic expectations about what genetic evidence could possibly be found to validate such arguments. First, however, we must address a few common questions that are asked by many critics and some members. If the Lamanites were a small group who left no DNA trace because they were absorbed into a larger population, then who are the Lamanites today? Why did Joseph Smith call Native Americans Lamanites? And to whom was the Book of Mormon written? While DNA tests may be able to determine biological affiliation to past individuals, it is not the only way to recognize tribal descent. The other two major indicators for tribal pedigree are cultural and genealogical factors. In most cultures, including ancient cultures, people use exonyms to refer to anyone outside of their group. An exonym is a foreign applied label rather than the name the people give themselves. Germans, for instance, do not typically call themselves Germans. They refer to themselves as Deutsch. Italians call Germans Tedeschi, while the French referred to the Germans as Alemans. The Hellenes were known to others as the Greeks, and the Greeks referred to one of their neighbors, known as Mizraim, to the Hebrews as Egyptians. During the Old Kingdom, Egyptians were referred to themselves as the Remach Kemet, which meant people of the Black Land. Likewise, many tribal groups in the Americas are known today by the names that have been given to them by European colonizers or other enemy tribes and not by how they identified themselves culturally and traditionally through the centuries. For example, the Navajo people call themselves Dene, which means the people. The name Navajo was introduced by the Spaniards in the 18th century. Similarly, while the term Native American is the current label for all groups whose ancestors lived in the pre-Columbian America, these people were labeled in the near past with the term Indian. These Native groups, however, were not known as either Indians or Native Americans to themselves until they were labeled as such by outside cultures. We find that in the Book of Mormon, that the Nephite and Lamanites were also socio-political names. Book of Mormon writers and their followers were Nephites, and virtually everyone else was called Lamanites. While Laman's brother Lemuel was not a descendant of Laman, nevertheless, he and his children were called Lamanites because they joined with Laman. And any other Lehite or Nephite who joined the Lamanites would also have been called Lamanite. People can join and leave cultural groups and have their attached and their attached labels. Someone of any descent or ethnic background can be an American, African, Asian, or Latter-day Saint. Jews in Utah can be termed as Gentiles because they are not Latter-day Saints. Even outside of Utah, the term Jew is applied to someone descended from Judah as well as someone who adopts the Jewish culture and religious life. Someone can be born a Jew or become a Jew through conversion. Likewise, in 1 Nephi 14:2, we read that the righteous Gentiles, who would be numbered among the house of Israel as well as the seed of Lehi. From a Latter-day Saint point of view, whenever a dispensation with the fullness of the gospel has been in the earth, missionary work was priority in order to bring the repentant souls back in the flock. These teachings were regularly found in the Book of Mormon narrative. The term Lamanite meant different things to Nephi, Alma, Mormon, and even Joseph Smith. Like someone adopting the label Jewish or Latter-day Saint, we read in the Book of Mormon that someone could become a Lamanite. After Christ's visit to the New World, Book of Mormon peoples lived in harmony for many decades. During this time, there were no Lamanites nor any Manorvites, but they were all in one, children of Christ. We read of a small revolt several decades later by the people who had taken upon the name of themselves the Lamanites. Therefore, there began to be Lamanites again in the land. Finally, it is important to differentiate between genetic ancestry and genealogical ancestry. As we fill the slots of a family tree, we find as we go further back, from parents to grandparents to great-grandparents and so forth, some of our ancestors will show up in more than one ancestral slot. Every person has two parents, four parents, eight grandparents, and so on. As researcher Scott Heschberger explained, the number of slots grows exponentially. By the 33rd generation, about 800 to 1,000 years ago, we have more than 8 billion of ancestral slots. That is more than the number of people alive today, and certainly a much larger figure than the world population a millennia ago. The reason this happens is that many of your ancestors occupy multiple slots in the family tree.
If we follow our ancestral tree back far enough, and as our ancestors appear in more slots, we eventually come to the genetic iso point, the point in time at which every member of the entire historical population of a geographical area was an ancestor of the entire current population of the area. The genetic iso point for living Europeans, for instance, occurred just over 1,000 years ago. If there was a real layman that had children and grandchildren in the New World, the chances are extremely likely that all modern Native Americans would be able to claim layman on their family tree, assuming such a tree could be compiled, even if they did not retain any of his DNA. Let's now see why. Mathematical models of pedigree charts have shown how quickly these ancestral charts coalesce, thus supporting a much closer relationship between all humans than normally thought. Real quick pause. I'm not sure if I might. Do I have time still? The clock here is showing that I'm running out. Okay. To start, every living individual has 1,024 ancestors at the 10th generation level. Each of these ancestors is essential for that one descendant to exist 10 generations later. However, statistically, approximately 10 to 12% of these 1,024 ancestors would have contributed any DNA to the present time. 10 to 12%, with the rest of the ancestors' DNA being lost due to chance. Therefore, while all 1,024 genealogical ancestors are absolutely needed for their one descendant to be alive, genetically, only a small fraction of them share any DNA with their posterity. As Hershberger points out, researcher indicates that we carry genes from fewer than half of our forebears from 11 generations back. The process of genome inheritance is totally random, but plays a drastic role in the amount of genetic material that would be expected to survive to the present time, particularly if, in this case, admixture with local populations took place shortly after the Lehites' arrival in the Americas, and if, as seems likely, the host population was millions of times larger than the Book of Mormon party. Moreover, to add to the implausibility of any Lehite DNA surviving, let us consider that every Native American living today would have had more than 1 billion potential ancestors 30 generations back, or even 750 years back if we consider an average of 25 years per generation. Going back to the time of Lehite's landing, that number would be in the range of 2 to the 100th power. Or more than a non-million, which is one followed by 30 zeros. Of course, the actual number of Native Americans that lived approximately 25 years ago would have been a tiny fraction of that, perhaps in the order of a few tens of millions. What this means is that someone could genealogically be a descendant of an ancestor that lived hundreds of or even thousands of years ago without carrying a single genetic marker from that progenitor. While Native Americans may not retain DNA markers that tie them to the Book of Mormon Lamanites, it can certainly be argued that they have Lamanite ancestry based on genealogical and cultural affinity. In fact, from the Nephite perspective, it could be proper to refer to anyone in the Americas that lacked the knowledge of Christ from the time of Moroni to the days of Joseph Smith as a Lamanite. If we read the Book of Mormon as an ancient text, written by real ancient people with ancient perspective and assumptions, we find evidence that merges with what we also learn from science, that Lehites were a small incursion of Israelites who joined the existing native population while continuing to write a book that tied them to their ancestral Israelite heritage. The DNA question then becomes not, why do modern Native Americans not have Israelite DNA if ancient Middle Easterners were responsible for populating the Western Hemisphere, but rather, is it possible to find Israelite DNA from a minor tribe who interbred with a larger existing population more than 2,500 years ago? When asked that question, several non-Latter-day Saint geneticists have confidently answered that it would be very difficult to find. Quotes from those non-LDS scientists can be found in our paper, but to cite just one of these non-LDS geneticists, Daniel Hartle says, if a number, and this is a paraphrase of the quote, if a number of Semitic-speaking people from the Middle East settled in North America about 2,500 years ago and the indigenous population was large, the probability that the DNA markers of the Semitic-speaking group would be lost is reasonably high.
Although some critics might view the arguments we present as apologetic dodges manufactured by believing Latter-day Saint scholars, the field of population genetics is rooted in the very principles we've described, and these stand at the very base of the DNA research discipline. Even when two populations have an equal start, some starting population size, same chance of survival, equal mating opportunities, and so forth, from the time their admixture and onward is expected that the genetic variation will inevitably change over time. The future gene pool resulting from the merging of these two different populations will include a greater genetic presentation from one group and less from the other. This natural process is called genetic drift, and it has been observed among many organisms, not just humans. Simply stated, it is the probability of DNA to be selected and propagated when new offspring is conceived, generation after generation. There are several factors that can play a crucial role in the process of selection, and they have already been addressed elsewhere in light of the Book of Mormon and DNA studies. Obviously, if one of these two populations is disproportionately larger than the other, as in the case of the indigenous people of the Americas versus the colonizing group from Jerusalem, genetic drift will unsurprisingly work in favor of the host population gene pool and at a much faster rate. Moreover, as Native American author Kim Tallbear clearly and emphatically elaborated, outsiders should be very careful and particularly sensitive when defining individuals by their blood when describing Native American heritage. To Native Americans, their blood link is not as important as their cultural and traditional ties to the indigenous past. Likewise, although Book of Mormon people purportedly came from the Old World, their main objective was not to genetically colonize Americas, but to find a haven in which to live their religious and cultural traditions. These were the values that they used to identify themselves. It was either acceptance or rejection of the system or of beliefs that determined who was a Nephite and who was a Lamanite, regardless of biological issues. We can look at similar issues to a similar issue, the lack of ancient Roman DNA in the modern population of the United Kingdom as a model of our research of Lehite DNA. Population geneticist Jennifer Roth, for example, provided the following three postulates as explanation of the lack of ancient Roman DNA in the modern population of the United Kingdom. One, genetic drift may have erased their traces from the population. Two, they may not have left numerous or any descendants in the population. And three, they may simply not have been sampled yet. Her article rings familiar if we attempt to discover genetic evidence for or against the Book of Mormon. To be sure, DNA is a remarkable tool to answer questions about an individual population's past. Through DNA testing, criminal cases are resolved, paternity is ascertained, and thousands of people are discovering their genealogical connections to their genetic cousins. DNA, however, is not the golden key that opens all the doors. Certain questions will have conclusive answers, while others will provide diverse degrees of certainty. Through DNA, we cannot prove, for example, the absolute existence or non-existence of famous historical figures unless we're able to find their remains and definitively recognize them as such. This does not mean that such people did not exist, and neither can we say that their DNA is an inaccurate instrument. As one of the authors of this essay in the Zugo recently reported, uncertain tools work well for certain questions, and matching the tools to the proper question is both wise and productive. While applying a tool to a question is not designed to address brings confusion and dissatisfaction. This also applies to the inability of using DNA testing to conclusively identify Israelite migrants potentially arriving to the American continent 2.5 millennia ago. Thank you.

0: And I think we're going to have Ugo with us in just a moment. I believe he'll be on the screen at some point. So I have a couple of questions here for you. In 3 Nephi 5:20, Mormon declares, "I am Mormon and a pure descendant of Lehi." The fact that he claims to be a pure descendant of Lehi implies that there are people who are not descendants of Lehi. Otherwise, everyone would be a pure descendant of Lehi. What other parts of the text of the Book of Mormon imply the presence of other peoples?
1: Right off the top of my head, I'm not able to think of several verses. There's been several articles written on this. Brant Gardner has written some, if I'm not mistaken. There's some in the Interpreter Foundation and some even earlier articles. Like, this has been going on for a while. John Sorensen wrote about it. So there are several verses that basically suggest the presence of others. And again, we have to remember these were pretty scientific people, so they're not looking at bloodlines. It's cultural affinity that's important to them. And like I said, in my book, Rethink of Revelation, I have a large section that talks about the cultural aspects of how that's really what being a Latter-day Saint is all about, is what being a child of God is all about, is what a covenant people is all about, and that's how it's understood today in a gospel aspect, and it was, of course, understood even more so in a cultural aspect before people understood DNA or any kind of genetics. So off the top of my head, I can't think of the verses immediately, but if you even go to Farrar's website or Interpreter's website, you'll find several articles that give some better information on that.
0: We'd also like to welcome Ugo Perrigo here, our DNA geneticist.
2: Can you hear me?
0: Yes, perfectly.
2: Okay, good. Can I add something to that?
0: Yes, please.
2: To that question? There are one concept that we need to remember is that the Book of Mormon is a summary and it's not the full story. Okay, we forget it is an abridgment, and then Mormon, when he wrote it, make a selection of what he was going to include in those writings. We often forget that part, and they tell us that we don't have the full narrative. Second, the first 450 years of the history of the Nephites is the one that was found in the 116 pages that were lost on the manuscript. We think that the small plates replace that history, but they don't. Nephi is very clear that he's not going to include historical factors in his small plates. And so we're missing from us, from the summary, from the narrative that Mormon made, we're missing 450 years of history, which are the first 450 years where all the dynamics would have taken place that would establish the interactions and the changes and the mixture that we are trying to infer from the Book of Mormon. So we are missing the story. We're recreating a story without having the story. Adding to that, even with the huge gap, and it's a huge gap, number one, the Book of Mormon does not tell us that there were no other people, first of all, okay? So we might say, well, it doesn't say that there are people, but it also doesn't say that there are no other people. Second, there are verses that actually can be interpreted, if you want, in that direction. We have 2 Nephi chapter 5, which is basically the only chapter in the small plates that Nephi tells anything about their arrival to the Americas and the interactions in the Americas. And Nephi, in 2 Nephi chapter 5, lists every single group of people that is going to be divided. He says, every Laman and Lemuel are not following me and their family. He says, Zoram is following me, and my brother Sam is following me, and my sister are following. You know, he lists every single one of them. And at the end of this list, which is a comprehensive list, based on what we understand, were the people on the boat that came with him. At the end of the list says, and all others, they wanted to follow me. And he had this thing about all others after he has exhausted the list of people that we know were with him. So who are these all others? You know, Sherem in Jacob 7, it looks like he's an outsider. He's familiar with the language. He's familiar with the culture. Why do you have to say that about this individual when that individual should be part of your ethnic and language group? Why do you have to stress or emphasize or highlight that he knows about you guys? And then he says that it took a long time for him to meet Jacob. generation Nephites. You know, how long would it take to meet someone in a group of 200, 300 people? You know, so he must have heard of him and find an opportunity to meet with him. And there are plenty of others, you know, the concubine issues described by Jacob, you know, the plural marriage, you know, like how they were taking multiple wives and concubines. And we know that from the Bible, concubines usually somebody not from your own family, from your own tribe or any group. So there are little hints here and there. I mean, we cannot for sure say here it is the evidence, but it's definitely not completely silence about this matter.
0: Thank you very much. That's good. So here's the next question. Would the mixing of native populations account for the Lamanite curse of darker skin from Jacob 3:9?
1: Well, and again, taking a scientific approach to what ancient people would have written, I mean, we understand the curse a lot differently today than the early Latter-day Saints did. And, you know, the skins represented not skins like we see today. In fact, we actually see it even today. You know, I mean, there's things that we learn as Latter-day Saints, Covenant Latter-day Saints, that tie to skins from Adam and Eve that don't necessarily apply to the physical type skin. It has to do with a change of character. And that's actually what's been the case throughout ancient cultures. And so in most ancient cultures, and we still see it today, it's always an us and them mentality. I mean, we're the good guys, they're the bad guys. The Book of Mormon's written by a group of people. We don't have a book written by the Lamanites from their perspective, right? But they're the bad guys, they're the outsiders. And so it was viewed culturally as that as a skin of blackness means that these people are loathsome. In fact, it's mentioned in the Book of Mormon, they're loathsome. It's because they're the outsiders, they're the bad people. And so the curse is not... is not anything to do with a physical change, but it has to do with their part being part of the covenant people. And so there's a change in nature. When we're baptized, we're changed. We in a sense, acquire a new skin as well. We become new creatures in Christ. Well, that's again symbolically described many times as skins. This is a common theme throughout history and in the scriptures.
0: Thank you. Can you briefly describe the differing paradigms between DNA analysis that is used as evidence in a court of law versus DNA evidence that critics use to try to discredit the Book of Mormon? I'm not sure who that's for, whether that's for...
2: I can take a quick shot at that. I teach several courses for a forensic department at the University of New Haven, so I have come to learn very... very well about what constitutes genetic evidence versus what it is maybe genetic hint or something that might point you to the right direction. And so for a court law, in order for you to consider genetics as an incriminating factor, you need to have an exact match with an individual through the relative, like the one that you use for genealogical purposes, like ancestry, for example. And they're using that nowadays to actually find potential criminals in cold cases. But the reality is that's only going to point to a suspect. Then when you have the suspect, you need to collect an additional DNA sample from the suspect that exactly match the DNA collected in the crime scene. And that's going to constitute the evidence, not the fact you will be able to reconstruct a potential link to the individual to DNA and going to be the final DNA sample that's going to be. So in our case, if we find a grave that says Lehi on it, and we test the bones of that person, you know, then, and we can probably see how well that DNA fits with the Israelite model, you know, of what the DNA looks like. But until we have that exact match or the exact identification, what we're going to do is going to be a statistical analysis. You know, you're going to have some sort of an idea, a general idea, but not enough to create and constitute incriminating evidence, you know. Does that make sense, you know, with the two? So we have to be very careful. That will not take in a court setting something that you think could be but that he has to be an absolute match.
0: Thank you. To go along with that, how would you answer the critics stating the Book of Mormon has large populations? 23,000 Nephites is a common number tossed around, and thusly challenge the idea that Nephites were just a small tribe.
1: Well, they would have started off as a small tribe, but we know there was, you know, the whole point is that it was a small incursion into a larger population. And that's just it. How these numbers, you know, expand exponentially. It's because there was other populations there. So there was intermingling. It was admixture. And I mean, that's actually, you know, a point in favor of, you know, the LDS scholarly approach, that they were a small incursion into this population. And again, if you become a Latter-day Saint and you were something else before, now you're a Latter-day Saint. You're part of that cultural population. If you become a Nephite, you're part of that. And so they can correctly claim thousands or millions, whatever numbers, you know, and even numbers, you know, sometimes in ancient cultures there was, you know, exaggerations and stuff. But nevertheless, the populations grew as people joined.
0: Okay, I'm afraid.
2: Can I add one thing really quick?
0: Yes.
2: It kind of ties back with the interpretation of skin color that was in the previous question. We, as European, with our classical model of understanding, which is that we inherited from the Greeks, we tend to interpret everything literal. When we read 1,000, we mean 1,000, 1 to 1,000. When we read skin, we mean skin, the organ, you know, of our body that we identify as skin. But that is an interpretation. You know, the Semitic model, the ancient Near Eastern model was about writing things that had a meaning. There's several books that help you understand that. My good friend Doug White, which is there in the audience, he once gave me a book called Misreading Scriptures with Western Eyes. Fun things, but in reality they mean a different thing. So skin, as Mike explained, is a symbol of the soul. You know, we still use nowadays words like dark countenance, or I have a bright idea, you know, these things that identify positive and negative using the shadows of light. The same thing with numbers. You know, 1,000 people, you know, or 1,000,000 people, it just means a lot of people to them. You know, it was like such a large number that it was hard to define or to count. And that we tend to take that very literal. But that's our problem when we're interpreting the scriptures, not the problem with them writing these concepts.
0: Thank you. So we're out of time. I have one last question I'm going to blindside you with. Ready? Has your uncle, Dieter Uchtdorf, read any of your books?
1: I know he's read at least some of them.
0: Okay. Thank you very much for your time. And Ugo, thank you for your time. Welcome back. Our next speaker is Tyler Griffin, and I think it's kind of appropriate we have Tyler Griffin speaking near the end on Friday, since we started our talk with Taylor Halverson on Wednesday, and the two of them do a weekly YouTube video entitled Come Follow Me Insights, and it's a very popular video series. He's taught at the Logan LDS Institute, he teaches at BYU, and he's co-founder of BYU Virtual Scriptures Group, which develops digital learning resources to enhance scriptural immersion and understanding. And with that introduction, I'm going to turn the time over to Tyler.

Boy, it's a good thing they have this feature to be able to clean up before. They might need to clean up after, too. We'll see how this goes. Before we jump into the text of Alma 30 and look for lessons for us today, I want to begin with a little made-up scenario to teach a principle to set the stage. So, notice this on the screen. Let's pretend that you have moved into a stake called the Metaphorville stake. In this stake, they do things a little differently than they do in the rest of the church, and when it comes time for a new stake president or a patriarch or something like that, they assemble a list of people who are qualified for the position, and then they narrow that down to four or five people and send it out for a vote. Top two vote-getters, in this case, get the position of stake president and patriarch. Let's try it out. Who are you going to vote for? Person number one. His father is a prominent church leader. He rebelled in his youth, and he refused to serve a mission at that time. But since, he has shown full repentance and has proven to be a faithful disciple who has served faithfully for many years now. There's your person number one. Number two, his father's also a prominent church leader. He's willing to sacrifice, and occasionally, he has direct communication with the Lord. He's a very successful farmer. Person number three, he's very short, moves frequently, and is a recent convert to the church. Many members of your stake do not trust him because of his problematic past. He often makes people angry because he questions traditional practices and authority. Person number four, he demonstrates powerful leadership abilities, is ambitious and hardworking. He's good at discerning other strengths and weaknesses. He has tremendous amounts of knowledge in a variety of areas, I would add, and he comes from an excellent family and is very persuasive. Person number five, he's developed into a great writer and speaker over the years. He's charismatic, but many people think he's a bit deceptive. Even though he has spent many months in prison, he's now out, and he still causes occasional riots and unrest, and school is not really his strength. All right, there you go. You get to vote for two in your mind's eye here as you look through this list. Most of you are probably going to shy away from certain people that have been narrowed down on this list. Now let me give you the secret here in Metaphorville Stake. Person number one, his father was a prominent church leader, rebelled in his youth, refused to serve his mission. Most of you probably weren't attracted to voting for that guy, and you passed up on Alma the Younger. Person number two, his father's a prominent church leader, willing to sacrifice, and occasionally has direct communication with the Lord, successful farmer. Looks pretty good, doesn't he? That's Cain, son of Adam and Eve. Person number three, very short, moves frequently, problematic past, questioning traditional practices and authority. That's Saul, who becomes Paul in our New Testament. How about number four? Powerful leadership abilities, ambitious, hardworking, all of these discerning strengths and weaknesses. That would be, you guessed it, Lucifer himself. Number five, great writer and speaker over the years. He's finally developed into that, charismatic, but spent time in prison. Most people would shy away from voting for Joseph Smith Jr. Now, what's my point? The scriptures tell us, we learn that in the latter days, good will be called evil, and evil will be called good. Brothers and sisters, it is not hard to spin truth, to spin reality, to take things as they really are and focus people's attention on certain aspects of reality. There's nothing in this description that technically isn't truth. It's just I was withholding certain parts of the truth from you and only shining light on certain aspects of these people's life or characteristics or attributes in order to sway you one direction or another. This happens all the time in our world, in our society. So as we open our scriptures to Alma chapter 30, what we're looking for here is how Korihor,
one of the chief antichrists in the Book of Mormon, is able to take things that the prophets in the Book of Mormon have been setting up for years, and with very quick statements, he's going to systematically try to knock them down and make these claims of truth. Now, this is complex. This is not something that is to be taken lightly or to be refuted in just simple statements countering what Korihor has said here, just like we shouldn't take simple statements that he makes and just throw away all of our faith in an instant. Here's the reality. If any of you have ever played with dominoes before, you realize how painstakingly difficult it can be to set up a whole line of dominoes. And you know what happens when somebody comes along and very simply bumps your table, maybe even inadvertently. They didn't mean to, and down come all those dominoes. Dominoes are a lot like faith in this regard. It takes a long time to set it up. It doesn't take very long to knock it down. So as we open up Alma 30, we're introduced to Korihor, who comes, and he's going to play dominoes. Not setting up faith dominoes, but rather knocking down dominoes of faith that have been set up. So let me diagram it like this on a little whiteboard here. If these are dominoes that are set up, Korihor comes along, and you'll notice what the first domino is that he attacks. First domino to go down. Notice in Alma 30, verse 12, and this Antichrist, whose name was Korihor, and the law could have no hold upon him, began to preach unto the people that there should be no Christ. And after this manner did he preach, saying. So, his first domino should be labeled no Christ. So if we push over that domino, if we just play pretend for a minute, pretend like there isn't a Christ, what then happens? What else topples downstream? What are the offshoots of having no Christ? Well, look what he says in verse 13. O ye that are bound down under a foolish and a vain hope. Notice how easily he takes something like the attribute of hope, hope in our future, hope in good things to come, and in one simple statement, he shines a negative angle on it, and he says, basically, there is no such thing as hope, because that thing you have that you call hope, it's foolish and it's vain. It's not real. It's not going to do anything for you. Notice he goes on to say, why do you look for a Christ? For no man can know of anything which is to come. In other words, I won't keep labeling the no here. I'll just put it down. There is no prophecy. There's no hope of you looking for anything in the future with certainty. You can't know. No man can know anything of that. By the way, you've noticed this cognitive dissonance going on here. If you look at it from the angle of he's telling you, no man, that's 0%, no man can know of anything in the future, and there is no Christ in the future. So here he is telling us what's not in the future, while in the next breath telling you nobody can know the future, so let me tell you the future. Look at verse 14. Behold, these things which ye call prophecies, which ye say are handed down by the holy prophets, behold, they are foolish traditions of your fathers. So there's no such thing as wisdom from the past, from people who have come before, who have lived long lives in complex settings and situations and trials and tribulations, who were blessed with the spirit of prophecy and revelation and the command to write it down, and it comes down to us, and he's like, none of that is worth anything. It's all foolish. There's nothing to it.
How about verse 15? How do you know of their surety? Behold, you cannot know of things which ye do not see. So there's no such thing as this thing that you're calling faith. You can't learn by faith because you can't know of something you can't see. And there's no such thing as stepping out into the darkness and discovering truth because you acted in faith. That's all just vain. Now, before I go any further with any more dominoes from Korihor, I need to pause here. You'll notice how easy it is for somebody to come in, like I've said, and attack hundreds of pages worth of prophetic teaching in the Book of Mormon. And in the matter of 4 or 5 or 6 verses, he has just made simple statements one after another after another, and he is trying to tear down everything. In a matter of 60 seconds, he could work his way through this list. It wouldn't take a long time for him to do it. Let's not keep it that simple. Let's peel back a couple of layers of meaning here and look at what might be going on underneath the surface. Korihor, as we learn later on in the chapter, he was getting his marching orders from the devil, who we'll talk later, appears unto him as an angel of light. I would suggest to you that Korihor is doing more than just tearing down the doctrine of Christ and the truth claims from a whole litany of prophets who have come before. I would suggest to you that what he's really doing here, is putting on a silver platter for us

Look back at these dominoes. How much hope do I have for anything in the future? How much hope is there in the corridors of hell? I'd suggest to you that there is none. How much spirit of prophecy do devils experience? How much wisdom do they gain from the past that they can apply to the present while preparing for and looking to the future? They can't. They don't. How much faith do they have? None. So as we move forward, when I was younger, I often wondered, why did Mormon give us so much information, so much specific detail from this incredibly eloquent and powerful Antichrist? I think there's a lot to the idea that to know the enemy is to be able to defeat the enemy more powerfully, like in sports. You prepare for the specific plays that are going to be coming at you. That's very helpful. But in this context, I love the fact that the Book of Mormon portrays heaven and hell so powerfully next to each other in all of these stories that keep working their way through the text, so that you can see this contrast between the two so clearly. And hopefully in seeing that contrast, recognize in our own life what we're experiencing, and then choose accordingly to follow the light. Now let's finish off the dominoes for a minute. Look back at verse 16. Ye look forward and say that ye see a remission of your sins, but behold, it is the effect of a frenzied mind. You notice that he's using all kinds of devilish tactics, not just revealing devilish attributes, but he's using devilish tactics, belittling, shaming. You've got this frenzied mind, because what's the problem? He says, you see a remission of your sins. And he says, there is no such thing as a remission of sins. Why? Let's take it one step further. What do we hear from echoes in a premortal realm? I will lose none of them. I will save them all. There is no sin. There can be no remission of sins if you can't sin. Why? There's no God. There's no atonement. I could keep listing all of these things on dominoes. Verse 17, many more such things did he say unto them, telling them that there could be no atonement made for the sins of men, but every man fared in this life according to the management of the creature. Therefore, every man prospered according to his genius, and that every man conquered according to his strength. And whatsoever a man did was no crime. You can do whatever you want, live it up, survival of the fittest, that's the message. Which ties in directly with everything else you hear to one degree or another. This is just a variation on a theme from the devil throughout time. It's consequence-free liberty. Do whatever you want, and don't worry about any consequences. Just enjoy what you have right here, right now. In essence, what we have going on here is Korihor is taking us in the present time, and he's cutting you off from everything that you could possibly gain of light, truth, knowledge, intelligence, and glory from God or from heaven. He's trying to cut us off from all of that past wisdom and those past words that would give us the strength to move forward in faith. Not only that, he tells us that in the end, when we die, that's the end thereof. You lost your opportunity to enjoy life if you fettered yourself with these foolish traditions of your fathers to keep you in check, to make you easier to govern. So what he basically did here is he's cutting you off from any thoughts or any hope for a future. Which leaves you with what? It leaves you with me here now. It's what do I want in this instant? Right here, right now, with no thought of any consequence.

0: clients, no thought of propriety from anything coming to me in the past, boy, that makes the devil's job really, really easy, or much easier than it otherwise would have been, if he can isolate you into the present, which is exactly what Korihor has done here. Now, unfortunately, there are many who believe him. There are many who love this doctrine, and they start following. Gratefully, there's a group that doesn't love this teaching. So they bind him and take him before the judge to be judged. And notice, let's pick up the story when Korihor is now brought in front of Alma. Let's learn some lessons here. It's an interesting concept if you step back from the story a few feet and just look at it from a big picture perspective. In your mind's eye, you can picture Alma the Younger, and you can picture Korihor. And Korihor is rising up in his bold speech, ready to tear down everything that Alma holds dear. And the grand irony is Alma knows exactly what it's like to be where Korihor is. But Korihor doesn't have a clue about what it's like to be where Alma is. Alma's been down this same path before. He's been down the tear down the gospel of Jesus Christ, pull people away from the church at all costs and with all effort before. He's done that. He's lived that life. And he described what it was like to shift away from that life to his current life, to his son Helaman, and a little bit to Shiblon. And in other places we get it, the using phrases like racked with eternal torment, experienced the pains of a damned soul. Alma is not standing there or sitting there in judgment thinking, you're pretty persuasive. There's a part of the natural man inside of me that would really like this this doctrine to be true, Korihor, because then life would be a lot more pleasurable, a lot more excitement for me, because he already knows that wickedness never was happiness, which is what all these domino-toppling statements are leading to. So, thus begins the conversation. He says, verse 34, to Korihor, "Now, if we do not receive anything for our labors in the church, what doth it profit us to labor in the church, save it were to declare the truth, that we may have rejoicings in the joy of our brethren?" Isn't it interesting? Both of these men are claiming to try to bring more joy and rejoicing to the people, making the same claim, but coming at it from 180 degrees opposite. One saying, lift up your head and rejoice by bursting these fetters and these commandments and these covenantal connections that are so foolishly binding you. And the other saying, we know there's only one way to experience enduring joy. And to borrow President Nelson's phrase, it's only found on the covenant path. Moving on, Alma says to him, verse 37, "Believest thou that there is a God?" And he answered, "Nay." And Alma said, "Will ye deny again that there is a God, and also deny Christ? For behold, I say unto you, I know there is a God, and that Christ shall come. And now what evidence have ye that there is no God, or that Christ cometh not? I say unto you that ye have none, save it be your word only." Now watch what happens. Let's go back to the screen here, back to our original dominoes. You'll notice how Mormon gives us these specific teachings from Korihor, but the vast majority of the Book of Mormon's column space and words are devoted to the opposite, which is the establishing of these dominoes. So just change each of the dominoes to this word. They're teaching us, here Alma's going to keep teaching us elements of how to come to know Christ. Not just know that he exists or that he's a real being somewhere out in the far stretches of the universe, but that he's real and he's a part of our life. Alma has tasted of his goodness. Alma has come to know Christ. And because he knows Christ, he knows hope. He has come to find hope. And because he's known hope, he knows the prophecies. He searched them. He knows wisdom. He knows faith now. It's the same thing in reverse, but it's beautiful and it's glorious. But you'll notice it always begins with the Lord Jesus Christ. It was that way with Heavenly Father's plan in heaven. It was that way in the Garden of Eden. It's that way throughout the scriptural stories that we know and love. And it's that way in my life and in your life today. It begins with putting Christ in that first position before we can start having any of these other dominoes established to any lasting degree, because they're not a house of cards and they're not on a wobbly card table. They're built firmly on the rock of the Redeemer himself, a foundation whereon if men build, they cannot fall. Now, watch as Alma continues to go through this this discussion with Korihor, how it shifts. Look at 43. Now Korihor said unto Alma, if thou wilt show unto me a sign that I may be convinced that there is a God, yea, show unto me that he hath power, then will I be convinced of the truth of thy words. I wonder if there's any connection with that request back to Matthew chapter 4, Matthew chapter 3, where Satan says to Jesus, if thou be the Son of God, command these stones that they be turned into bread. Almost as if to say, then I will believe that you're really the Son of God. Prove it. Show me a sign. Show your power. Only then will I believe. As if God's power is given to people on the earth simply to satisfy the demands for being convinced by people who don't want to believe first and see second. They want to see first and then grudgingly perhaps believe second. Now, I have to be kind of careful here before I go further into this story. This is complex and it sounds like I'm absolutely passing final judgment and condemnation on Korihor. That is not my role. That is not my intent. I'm simply judging this story for the words we get on our scriptural page from Alma 30. It's the Lord's job to judge Korihor, not mine. But it is my job to discern what's going on and what I can learn about the Lord and about the devil in the process with this incredible example on the page in front of me. By the way, most of you are probably familiar with the statements that Joseph Smith made about sign-seeking, that it is a wicked and an adulterous generation that seeketh after signs, is Jesus' statement, and Joseph referred to that saying, a man who unrighteously seeketh after a sign is an adulterer. Now, a lot of people would look at that and say, I don't see what those two have to do with each other, when in reality, at the root, at the core, it's the exact same problem. A sign seeker does not want to act in faith. They don't want to have to read their scriptures every day. They don't want to have to go to church. They don't want to have to fast or pray or try to keep any kind of commandments or covenantal obligations in order to have truth distill upon their soul, line upon line, precept upon precept. They want the answer now, with very little effort. Well, what does an adulterer want? They just want what they want right here, right now. They don't want to have to work through a process. They don't want to have self-mastery. They just want what they want right here, right now. And that's what seems to be happening here with Korihor is, look, I'm not going to do the work that you had to go through. That's painful, Alma. Just show me a sign and then I'll believe. It's that simple. And if you can't show me a sign, then that means it's not true and I'm justified and I'm vindicated in my unbelief. Well, Alma goes on and speaks a little bit more with him, at which point Korihor in verse 48 says, I do not deny the existence of God, but I do not believe that there is a God. And I say also that you do not know that there is a God, except ye show me a sign, I will not believe. He puts all of the responsibility squarely on Alma's shoulders. If you won't show me a sign, then I will not believe. I love the fact that in the Church of Jesus Christ of Latter-day Saints, faith is a choice to a large degree. And he's not willing to make that choice. So now he's playing this more agnostic card in the debate, at which point, look at Alma's response, verse 49. Now Alma said unto him, this will I give unto thee for a sign, that thou shalt be struck dumb according to my words. And I say that in the name of God ye shall be struck dumb, that ye shall no more have utterance. At which point, Korihor is struck dumb. And apparently he's struck deaf too, because he has to be written to, and for him to communicate, he writes. So notice the outcome here of the story. We usually end in verse 52 and 53, but let's take it one step further after that. Korihor put forth his hand and he wrote, saying, I know that I am dumb, for I cannot speak. And I know that nothing save it were the power of God could bring this upon me. Yea, and I always knew that there was a God. I always knew that there was a God, which causes us to pause and say, how does this happen? How does somebody who deep down knows something allow himself to be in a position where all of a sudden he pushes that aside and goes 180 degrees opposite? Again, it's not my job to judge Korihor. I don't know his history. I don't know if he fasted and prayed for many days and sought the Lord's will for months and years and felt completely forsaken or cut off. I don't know any of his background in that regard. All we get is what we have on the page from Mormon. Look at the reason he gives. But behold, the devil hath deceived me, for he appeared unto me in the form of an angel, and he said unto me, go and reclaim this people, for they have all gone astray after an unknown God. And he said unto me, there is no God. And he taught me that which I should say. At which point, most of us are thinking to ourselves, Korihor, buddy, come on. An angel appears to you and says, there is no God. You should have asked a few questions here, right? Such as, so who sent you? Or where did you come from? Or if there's really no God, then why do you care to come and tell me anything? If there's no God, it doesn't matter what anybody says. There's no reason for me to even try to preach anything, because it doesn't matter. If there's no God, then nothing matters. But he didn't ask those questions. Why? I taught them because they were pleasing unto the carnal mind. And I taught them even until I had much success, insomuch that I verily believed that they were true. And for this cause I withstood the truth, even until I have brought this great curse upon me. It is not hard in today's world, with social media, with our culture, it is not hard to teach things that at first we may be doubting, we may know better, but we teach them anyway. But then we watch the number of followers, or the number of likes, or the number of positive comments, and the accolades and the applause of the world, and say, hey, and we start to believe more and more and more that which at the beginning we kind of knew wasn't right, but we kind of go with the flow. We can relate to Korihor without condemning Korihor at the degree to which he took this problem. Now, let's go back to the core. He told Alma, if you'll show me a sign, then I will believe. Well, that already kind of blew up, because we find out he already did know, not just believe, but I always knew there was a God. So he didn't really need the sign for his own faith to be built or to believe. He was simply using the sign to disprove or discredit Alma when no sign, he thought, was going to be coming. So now, here's the problem. The sign's been given. He's experiencing it. He apparently can't hear, and he definitely can't speak. And he knows it, and he says, you couldn't do this to me, Alma. No person's doing this to me. Only God could have done this to me. So the sign, check. We got it. It's in place. Good. Now, what was the outcome? Then will I believe. You'll notice the problem. It wasn't, show me a sign, Alma, and then I'll change. Then I'll change my heart. I'll change my life. I will hunger and thirst after righteousness. I will repent with all my heart. He didn't say any of that. He just said, show me a sign and I'll believe. Well, the sign's given. Now look at verse 54. Now when he had said this, he besought that Alma should pray unto God that the curse might be taken from him. Did you notice that? He didn't fall down. And we don't know the reasons why he didn't. Nothing seems to have changed for Korihor. He turns to Alma and he says, you fix the problem. You take away the sign. He doesn't fall to his knees and turn to God and say, oh God, please forgive me for all of the wrongs. We don't know what would have happened had that occurred. What we do know is that Alma looked at him and said, verse 55, if this curse should be taken from thee, thou wouldst again lead away the hearts of this people. Why could Alma say that with such authority or such spirit of prophecy? I don't think it took a ton of spirit of prophecy to recognize that Korihor's heart hasn't changed just because his tongue can no longer speak and his ears temporarily cannot hear. And now he goes among the Zoramites, the one group of people among the Nephites, the one group that more than any other should have embraced him and loved him and taken him in and accepted him because of his doctrinal teachings. And it's there where it says he was begging for food for his support, and while he was among them, he was trampled upon, trodden down, even until he was dead, and we don't know the details there. Now, here's part of the story that's a little more complex, because it's easy for people to look at this and say, oh, see, if you do that, then for sure you're going to be destroyed. And in fact, Mormon jumps in verse 60 and says, and thus we see the end of him who perverteth the ways of the Lord, and thus we see that the devil will not support his children at the last day, but doth speedily drag them down to hell. Here's the problem. Some people look at the Book of Mormon and they say, oh, really? So Korihor got trodden down among the Zoramites and died, but Abinadi got burned to death. Many other prophets and apostles through the history of time have been killed in really, really violent and bad ways. And so does that mean that God didn't support them? Joseph Smith got martyred in Liberty Jail. So does verse 60 apply to them? I think what Mormon might be saying here is referring a lot less about the physical aspects of the story and much more about the eternal aspects of the story. Because of the fact that he throws in this little line here, the devil will not support his children at the last day. I think the last day in his case, in the devil's case, not just applying to the physical attributes of Korihor's life, but I think it has the potential from Mormon's perspective to refer to the eternities. Notice he says, but doth speedily drag them down to hell. That's an interesting word, drag. That implies that people who become servants of the devil aren't running to hell. It implies that the closer they get to the gates of hell, the less they want to go. It implies that at that point they're being dragged, which means they're probably digging their heels in. No, I don't want to go. I don't want to go. And being dragged. For contrast, because the Book of Mormon puts the light and the dark right next to each other, the good and the evil superimposed next to each other often, Look at the contrast in Alma 31. If you have your scripture page open in front of you, look over at verse 5. And now, as the preaching of the word had a great tendency to lead the people to do that which is just. Two very interesting verbs in contrast. The devil dragging his children down to hell, and Christ leading his children into heaven by the preaching of the word, because that has a great tendency to cause them to want to walk, to the point where the closer you get to the gates of heaven, the more your heart longs to be there, the more faith and trust and love you have in your Savior. Opposed to Alma 30, the closer you get to hell, the more fear and trembling and foreboding and anger and weeping and wailing and gnashing of teeth you experience. Oh, the contrast is stark. So, as we close the page on Alma 30, it's important for us to recognize that Korihor was just one guy. And again, it's not my role to condemn him ultimately or to be his final judge. That's for the Lord to do. And I don't get any great satisfaction out of seeing this man suffer in hell or in life. It doesn't make me happy to see that kind of thing happening. But I am so grateful that the Lord inspired Mormon to include so many details from his story. And what's more, I am so grateful that the Lord inspired Mormon to include other antichrists, like Nehor in Alma chapter 1. Because quite frankly, if you were to put Nehor and Korihor on a debate stage, those two would not agree with each other on almost hardly anything. They're coming at this from totally different perspectives. And then you throw Sherem from Jacob 7 on the debate stage with them, and he's coming from a totally different angle as well. Sherem and Nehor both believe in God. They both believe in salvation. Sherem says you get it by keeping the law of Moses. There's no Christ. Nehor says you get it because God loves you, and he's going to save all of his children regardless of what you do or don't do in this life. In fact, many of you who have read carefully Alma 1, you've probably noticed that we always lump Nehor in with the Antichrist, and yet the grand irony is Nehor never once mentions the Messiah or the Christ. Never once brings up the Christ figure. But we call him an Antichrist because anything that would teach you how to live your life or how to seek salvation without Jesus Christ would be considered Antichrist. So these three are coming at it from totally different directions, and the devil inspired all three of them. It's fascinating that we often call it the doctrine of Christ, but when it comes to the devil, we call it the doctrines, plural, of the devil. Doctrines, because Satan doesn't care which strange path or forbidden road you take that leads you away from God. He just wants you to turn away from God. But in the end, there's only one path that leads to God. There's only one covenant path, one straight and narrow path that leads to life eternal. And that path has a name, and it's in and through Jesus Christ and him alone. And I leave my testimony with you that Jesus is the Christ, that he is the only way that we can find hope, faith, future blessings and promises, as well as present relationships that matter, that we can find a remission of our sins, and that we can restore all of these dominoes that Korihor sought to knock down in one fell swoop. And I leave that with you in the name of Jesus Christ. Amen.
1: Well, thank you so much for that conversation about the Book of Mormon. I have to admit, it just never even dawned on me that the three main antagonists there took such a varied approach.
0: Yeah, they would not agree with each other. I mean, Korihor, no God, no Christ. Nehor and Sherem, yeah, there is a God, and God's wanting to save us. But then you put Sherem and Nehor in conversation, and Sherem would say, you have to keep the law of Moses in order to be saved. There's no Christ that saves you, it's keep the law. And Nehor would say, no, God's love saves you. Just live, you're fine, do whatever you want. Lift your head up in wickedness, it's okay, God will save you.
1: The other thing that comes to mind, of course, from my background with Fair Mormon and such, since we're always talking with people who are struggling with faith and belief in the Book of Mormon, is what it would take for a Joseph Smith to write a book with such intricate characters and representing this variety of positions and such. To me, it's just another testimony that the book didn't come from Joseph Smith.
0: Yeah, that's what it says to me too, is he would have to be far beyond any genius level to be able to keep this all straight. And not just those three antichrists, but Jacob in conversation with Sherem, and then Alma in conversation with these other two, Nehor and Korihor, and to watch the thought process unfold, and to watch God's prophet learn through those experiences and gain some insights into what it was like to deal with Korihor and Nehor, and then to watch how he interacts with his own children, especially a struggling son named Corianton, who's starting down a path after the order of the Nehors, following some of the ideals of Korihor, and going, we need to turn this ship around right now.
1: Yeah, we need to talk.
0: Yeah, so, let's talk about doctrine here.
1: I like what my wife commented when she when we were reading about Corianton, and she noted that Corianton had a lot of questions, and so it wasn't just the issue he was dealing with, but he also had all these other questions. And so my wife said, so did the questions come first and then led down to some things, or did he go down a path and then have questions and question what he was, whether he was doing the right thing or not? And
0: that's an interesting question to consider, because from my perspective, faith is built one experience at a time, using, Elder Bednar's example of assurance leads to action, which then produces evidence, which evidence then becomes higher assurance for the next time I have to act in faith. And it's this spiral staircase that's increasing my faith. I think the same process occurs in reverse. It's one experience where I don't act in faith, where I don't take what assurance I have or what knowledge I have and act appropriately in faith on that. That decreases my level of assurance and the evidence I have for God's goodness and his mercy and his merits and his grace, so that next time I'm in a situation, I'm actually at a lower level of faith and then a lower level and a lower. I don't think Corianton or Korihor or Nehor went from being a faithful member of the church, for instance, to all of a sudden an antichrist, or in Corianton's case, to running off to Siren after the harlot Isabel. I think it comes a little bit, and then maybe there's a little cliff experience, but it's a progression or a digression.
1: Yeah, it's one of those things along your faith journey, as they say. Yeah. So here's a question I have from our audience. How do we apply your presentation to today's climate of critics, or today's, they wrote anti-climate, but...
0: Yeah, this is a good question for us to wrestle with in this setting, because the questions that come up, they're complex. And it doesn't take a genius. It is not hard to paint truth claims into a negative corner. It's not hard to take good people and make them look bad, or take bad people and make them look good, or causes. It doesn't have to even be people. Just consider, for instance, if I were to go back in time and interview, say, an enemy of the Savior in 32 AD in Jerusalem, I'm pulling him aside and say, hey, we're new here, we're strangers. What can you tell us about this character named Jesus of Nazareth? What would you hear from a group of these people? What would they say? you would probably hear things like, he has zero respect for the law of Moses. He's a blasphemer. He has no respect for the temple and for the sacrifices we perform here and for the priesthood and for the authority of the priests. And could you even see somebody in the background coming forward when everybody else had said their say, and he says, oh, you want to know about Jesus of Nazareth? I'll tell you about Jesus of Nazareth. One day I was coming to the temple, and I saw a blind man who was begging at the gate of the temple. He was begging. And you're Jesus of Nazareth you're asking about? He came up and spit on the ground and took the spittle clay and shoved it in this guy's eyes. That's your Jesus of Nazareth.
1: Right, right.
0: It's not hard to make even the only perfect person who ever walked look really bad by stating truth in certain lights or from certain angles. So in answer to that question, how do I see that in today's religious climate and all the claims, is I would say, oh, be careful that you analyze sources and authority and where are people getting their information and what is their intent? Why are they sharing this with you? Is it to try to make you happy? Korah would say, I'm trying to make them happy. I'm trying to lift their head up in joy so they can enjoy life. But Alma's example in the scriptures is very clear what it's like when you go down that path and have to figure out, gratefully, he figured out how to come back with his experience with the angel. So as we move forward, I would just say, be so careful not to take anyone's claim or anyone's representation of things as they really are, when it's so easy in today's world for anyone to be an expert.
1: Right, right. I watched that on YouTube once, so therefore I'm an expert.
0: Yeah, so yeah. So it must be true.
1: Must be true, right. Or Facebook is even more true, right?
0: Yeah.
1: So here's a question. I've heard it said that the Book of Mormon is the keystone of our apologetics, and you've shown that the story of Korah is the perfect example. What other Book of Mormon stories can be helpful lessons on how to maintain and defend faith?
0: So I would just say that Mormon and Moroni and Nephi and Jacob, the four chief writers on the plates that actually end up getting translated, they saw the Lord. They saw in vision certain things, and in at least in Nephi's and in Mormon's and Moroni's case, where they tell us explicitly they've seen clear into the future, they saw our day. I think Nephi makes it pretty clear in 2 Nephi 28 what he sees in the latter days regarding truth claims and religious struggles to spread the truth and those who are fighting against the truth. And the whole idea there in 2 Nephi 28 being this idea of trust in the arm of flesh, trust in the wisdom. We're going to cut you off from God and the Spirit because he's not a miracle God anymore. You just got to trust me. Listen to my learning, listen to my words. In my mind, the best thing we can do as teachers is not to say to people, just trust me, I know what I'm saying, and show them all of our credentials and tell them everything that we've studied and why we're so smart and smarter than the people who are making opposite claims. The most powerful position we have is to simply teach truth from sources that can be triangulated. So you don't just proof text one verse here and one verse here and one statement here from your favorite leader or favorite social mover across the world, but you look at truth from all possible angles in as authorized sources as you can find, and then you invite people, after teaching those truths, triangulated truths, then teach people to turn to the Lord and ask him to guide them to know how that all applies.
1: That's very good. So I always try and teach my students, just read the footnotes, follow the footnotes, see what they really say. See if it says what the writer claims it says, because often it doesn't.
0: There's a lot of interpretation going on.
1: Right. So in addition to your excellent explanation and presentation, could it not also be that Korah is justifying his own abandonment of previous belief on his part?
0: No question that's at play. And again, I need to be so careful because sometimes when we're in a teaching setting in the church, it's so easy to demonize people and to make fun and to point fingers of scorn and say, what an idiot. Doesn't he? Yeah, I know that I am dumb. And we kind of chuckle and, yeah, you are dumb. That's not helpful. It's not helpful for people who are struggling in the faith or for people who feel abandoned by the Lord and who are seeking answers. The reality isn't to preach Korihor into hell. It's to learn from Korihor's experience as well as Alma's experience superimposed side by side with that and say, what was Korihor's journey like as far as what I have access to, and how can I prevent following that same path in my own life and in the life of people that I have influence over?
1: That's very good. I like that. So in your experience as a religious educator, what are the most common questions and or doubts you hear from your students?
0: Good question. Some of the most common ones are things that are today different than they were 25 years ago when I started my career as a seminary teacher. Today, it's a lot of the social issues. It's a lot of the very core questions in our society that our whole society and culture are wrestling with, and they're looking for answers. And the old just pat them on the head and tell them, don't worry about it, just pray, read your scriptures, go to church, used to work. That's not working anymore. So now when you tell people, pray about it, and they say, I have been for 5 years. I've been studying and I still don't have an answer. It's interesting because we have a culture that wants instantaneous results. And often when we read scriptures, because of the compressed nature of the abridgment or the storytelling, it makes it feel like, well, see, he had this question, he had this problem or the situation, he did X, Y, and Z, and success, happiness, prosperity, peace, it's all good, it's wonderful. And what the scriptures don't often show you, a classic example of that would be Mosiah chapter 21 and 22, Limhi's people. You read that and you're like, yeah, three failed attempts against the army to release themselves. And then finally the Lord sends Ammon, and you read it and you can read it so quickly that it feels like that could have happened within, 6 months. Yeah. When in reality, yeah, it stretched over 21 years of intense suffering and bondage and suffering at, with losing loved ones and having to pay these taxes and working, and it's hard. And our society, I think, wants instantaneous results when in reality, God doesn't seem to be in a hurry when it comes to helping us work through trials of faith. Sometimes they stretch on way longer than people are comfortable with.
1: Right, right. I remember I had a question somebody asked me. And I thought, no problem, I'll get that answer right away. And I could not find an answer. And I looked and I looked and I looked, and it took months. And finally, several months later, I went, oh, okay. I came across a source that really laid it out clearly, and my mind opened up, and it answered all the questions. But but for a long time, I was going like, okay, I know the church is true, but I don't know the answer to this question at all.
0: Yeah.
1: So it takes a while. So here's another question. Obviously, desire and work are keys to studying scripture. What counsel would you give to someone to deepen their study in the Book of Mormon? How can we move from reading the stories to studying the teachings in a way that increases understanding?
0: That is a great question. And that's at the core of what I'm talking about, which is changing from having your scripture study being this socially acceptable thing that a member of the church does every day so they can check a box, but rather saying, I need help. I need a handbook for how to find truth and live my life in accordance with that truth to the greatest degree that I can find it. So consequently, when I open up my scriptures, I'm not looking to read the story of people who lived 2,000 years ago and leave it at that. That's history. Let me rephrase that. That's his story. I want to learn from his story. I want to learn from her story. I want to learn from the past and make it my story, which means when I open up my scripture page, every page I'm asking the question, so what? Who cares? Therefore what? How does this relate to what I'm going through in my life? Where am I on this page? Which character, which object, which part of the story is applicable? It's relevant, it's urgent in my life to see that. And in so finding myself, I'm also looking for the Lord on every page through the stories and the characters and the people. And I'm looking for the opposition, because like it or lump it, the opposition is part of my life. Every day. There's never a day when the devil gives me a free pass and says, I'll leave you alone today. So I want to know what he's up to. I want to know his tricks. Look right forward on every page.
1: Well, we really appreciate your presentation. It's very enlightening and very helpful. Thank you so much.
0: Thank you. It was a pleasure.
2: 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The views expressed by the presenter should not be construed as official doctrine of The Church of Jesus Christ of Latter-day Saints, nor do they necessarily represent the official opinions of FAIR. For further information, please visit the FAIR website at www.fairlds.org. We hope you enjoy this presentation.
3: Samuel Brown graduated summa cum laude from Harvard College in linguistics with a minor in Russian and received his MD from Harvard Medical School, where he was National Scholar and Massachusetts Medical Society Scholar. After graduation, he completed residency in Massachusetts General Hospital, where he remains on faculty as an instructor in general medicine at Harvard Medical School before moving on to the University of Utah, where he completed training. He is now Assistant Professor of Pulmonary and Critical Care Medicine and Associate of the Division of Medical Ethics and Humanities at the University of Utah, based at the Shock Treatment ICU at Intermountain Medical Center. There is more in his bio. You're free to read it in your program. But with that, I'll turn the time over to Sam Brown.
4: Grateful for the invitation to speak with you and spend some time today talking about issues that crowd my mind as a believing Latter-day Saint and as a scholar of our cultural history and as a physician who treats people who are quite sick and facing episodes of spiritual and moral crisis. I will say that my knowledge of FAIR comes through my friendship with Kevin Barney, who is a great star of our church and our tradition, and in part it is to honor Kevin that I agreed to sneak out of work for a couple of hours today to be with you. So we're very grateful to have Kevin as a church. You should get to know him if you do not. I want to talk to you today about seerhood, pure language, and sacred translation. And we washed that one out. This one's working well. That one is washed out. I apologize. Trying to support Steve Jobs against Bill Gates sometimes leads to problems, I will confess. The main arguments that I want to make today are that early Latter-day Saint seerhood represented a prophetic encounter with the dead in a very sacred and vital way. And in some respects, I hope that my comments will be framed by the tender feelings that we feel for the Parker family and for President Okazaki's family. Checo Okazaki passed a couple of days ago. And as we ponder what it means for someone to have moved on and what it means to be Latter-day Saints in a context where others have moved on and we have an opportunity of sacred encounter with them, I think it's worth returning to foundational concepts like seerhood to begin to understand the feelings and opportunities we have in that regard. I also would like to suggest that the related quest for pure language, sometimes called Adamic, represented an attempt to imagine and create an environment in which modern and ancient humans could be directly connected. And then I want to discuss sacred translation, which is an area that I think comes up frequently in the bread and butter work of the FAIR organization, and that's thinking through what it might mean to make a particular claim about what translation means. And in the interest of understanding that a little bit better, I would like to use the images of what are called glossolalia and xenoglossia, I'll explain those in more detail as we get there, as an attempt to understand what translation might have represented. I'm a medical researcher primarily, and we like to give roadmaps in our talks. This is the roadmap. We'll talk about seerhood and voices from the dust, then we'll talk about pure language, and then we'll move to a discussion of what I call Smithian translation, or translation as undertaken by Joseph Smith Jr. Let's start by talking through seerhood and voices from the dust. And I'd like to reflect now for a moment on the silence that we often invoke by way of memory of those who have passed and the silence that manifestly marks those who have passed. In human culture, and particularly acutely in early national America, loss of speech was seen as a marker of death. There's beautiful language all through early America.

in many other cultures, including ancient biblical cultures, that note that when we die, what happens is we lose our capacity to speak. It is the silence of the tomb and the lost tongue. There is also the image in the first vision of silence as death. This is an extract from a now out of copyright edition of the Joseph Smith History, and I want to draw our attention to a well-known event, the first vision, and think for a moment about some of the language that Joseph Smith uses to describe what happens when Satan tried to prevent the first vision from occurring. And he says that this satanic force had such an astonishing influence over me as to bind my tongue so that I could not speak. Thick darkness gathered around me, and it seemed to me for a time as if I were doomed to sudden destruction. There is in this image the identity of a loss of voice and the loss of life. And I, for those of you that are very interested in scholarly history, not necessarily specifically as it relates to Mormons, I want to draw your attention to the fact that the American Enlightenment is rolling out in this period, the late 18th century into the middle of the 19th century. And as a part of the American Enlightenment, the Dawkinses of that era, new atheism is anything but new, were focusing primarily not on their selfish genes, but on supernatural voices. And there is a magisterial account of this transition that's written by one of the preeminent religious historians in America named Lee Eric Schmidt, now at Washington University, and I heartily recommend reading this. So be aware that there is a very personal valence, there is a very religious valence, and there is a very intellectual or social cultural valence to the questions of silence at the time of the Restoration. Well, given that we've talked about the silence of death, what about ways that the dead might persist? Now, we as believing Latter-day Saints share with many other religious believers the notion of physical immortality, and I include that. That's an important way that the dead persist. But the devil is in the details, and the fact of our ultimate physical resurrection and immortality does not necessarily immediately speak to all of the ways that the dead could persist for us. There's biological immortality, and that's immortality through your progeny, your grandchildren and your great-grandchildren. There's social immortality, which is your being remembered. And so many of us yearn to be remembered after we pass by those that we loved in life and their descendants. And those are biological and social immortality. The dead can also persist through our tradition and our culture. So my wife and I, we moved to Utah 5 or 6 years ago and began gardening, which we have loved. And I reflected as I got to know soil and the cycles of soil that in many respects, tradition and culture, what the dead have left for us, are the soil in which the seeds of our lives are sown and in which they grow. Importantly, also, the dead can persist through the written word. And that's what we as historians and as believers in scriptural traditions embrace quite readily. Books within 50 to at most, 100 years, will be legacies of the dead rather than conversations with the living. Now, who could allow the dead to speak? This is related to the last slide, and I won't stay here long. Of course, God and angels can allow the dead to speak. We have many examples in scripture and history of God or angels speaking to us from beyond the pale of mortality. Seers, and this is something that I think is beautifully evoked in the early Restoration. And then there are books and scriptures and oral traditions that are ways that those who have passed can begin to communicate to those who continue to live. Now I want to think about some scriptural examples. And this is one of the most striking things to me about the Book of Mormon. When Mosiah comes to stand down and needs to transfer royal power in his community, none of the heirs are interested. They're all off on missions. How often does it happen that we would rather do good than be powerful? But here is an example of that. And so he goes to Son of the High Priest to try to transfer power, secular power. And then what happens is he brings the records of a people, and then he interprets the lost legacy of the Jaredites.
Now, the interpreter stones are also a part of this really important transaction. I talk about this more in my book and won't belabor the point here, but go back to Mosiah 28 and think about what's going on here. This is an inauguration. And instead of merely placing a hand on the Bible and I swear that I will do all the right things and not have the things I'm not supposed to have that we see now, they actually bring out the documents and they interpret or translate these documents of another civilization. Think about that image next time you go back to the Book of Mormon. And hope that I keep my slides. I'm irritated with Steve Jobs for another cause. So this is Mosiah the seer. This is an extract from the 1830 Book of Mormon of Mosiah 28. There's another image in Restoration Scripture, Latter-day Saint Scripture, that brings this to bear, I think quite forcefully, and that's in Moses chapter 6, specifically the Book of Remembrance, the Adamic Book of Remembrance. And that is an archetype. I'm not Jungian, but if I can use archetype in the general sense of an exemplum that speaks to the essential nature of something, of Scripture. And remember, go back again to Moses 6 as well and think about what's actually being said. Scripture is a way that Adam preserves his language for those who will come after, and Enoch needs that Book of Remembrance to maintain his connection to Adam. His linguistic connection to Adam, his religious connection to Adam, and his personal connection to Adam. Go back through a lot of our scripture in the early writing of the Restoration and look at Book of Remembrance, and you'll see this beautiful image of scripture as a way to seal generations together. Now, the most important, I think, exegesis of the first decade or two of the Restoration was the exegesis of Isaiah 29. It's very familiar to us as modern Latter-day Saints, and it's the sealed book that the scholar is unable to interpret. This is from Joseph Smith's Bible. I made some photocopies from there, or scans now. We're so 2011. And in Isaiah, there's a somewhat uncertain of interpretation passage that has caused exegetes in many traditions to wonder just exactly what Isaiah had in mind. And there are voices that will speak out of the dust like a familiar spirit out of the ground. Now this imagery is expanded dramatically in the Book of Mormon Witness. Now, very brief, just a few verses in Isaiah become pages in the 1830 Book of Mormon that spend a great deal of time trying to understand what Isaiah 29 might have indicated. And 2 Nephi 27 is one part of this extended meditation by the ancient American prophets on the meaning of Isaiah 29. And I want to draw your attention to the ways that Nephi and the American prophets clarify what Isaiah had in mind. Specifically, strongly says, the Book of Mormon, this is the second line, are the words of a book. They are the words of them which have slumbered. Very self-conscious and I think very explicit identity of Scripture and the voices of them that slumber. This is not this, you know, necromantic familiar spirit, oh, I'm going to call up my little spirit with the three horns and the divided tail. The familiar spirit is the spirits of the people that are gone, the spirits of the people whose stories are told in Scripture. And I think beautifully the Book of Mormon illuminates a way to understand Isaiah 29 that is both beautiful and true. And then when you go into the first two decades of the Restoration, the early Latter-day Saints were obsessed with this. They kept talking about it. Parley Pratt's famous hymn talked about the Book of Mormon as sleeping for ages, the book itself sleeping in a tomb on the Hill Cumorah, waiting the Lord's command to speak from the dust. Parley Pratt, God bless him, sent a letter to Queen Victoria, and in that letter to Queen Victoria,
He says that the Book of Mormon represents the nation whose bones are dried.

he understood of the legacy of the prophet Joseph. He talked about the ways that the book speaks, this is the third line, speaks from the dead. And he's talking about the Book of Mormon here, whereby the living can hear from their friends who have fought the good fight of faith and passed from life unto death and from death unto life. Now with that as context, I want to talk a little bit about pure language and then turn to translation. A moment on the language of Eden. It was the language before traditional human languages, and it's the language that was used by God and angels. And there's wonderful writing in the Christian and Jewish traditions about what that might have meant. We don't have time to discuss it today, but Augustine and Thomas Aquinas are important, very important in the Christian tradition in this regard. We, as Latter-day Saints, usually call it Adamic, and by that we mean the language that Jehovah spoke with Adam in the garden. And the early Latter-day Saints and many, many others in the Jewish and Christian traditions understood this language of Eden to be complexly related to Egyptian and Hebrew. But there was a problem, and that was a tower on the plain of Shinar or Shinar. I'll let one of you Semitic scholars correct my pronunciation later. It's a somewhat difficult text to understand when you come to just the Hebrew of the text. What exactly was the problem with a very tall building? Was it just a Donald Trump utter lack of taste kind of moment, or was there a secret attempt to make the human builders the equivalent of the gods? Regardless of how we approach the Hebrew text itself, it cast a long shadow in the Jewish and Christian traditions, and specifically it was seen as a curse, with very rare exceptions. Randall Paul told me there are some Islamic traditions that suggest that maybe Babel was not a curse, but in the Jewish and Christian traditions, it was almost uniformly seen as a curse, and specifically it was a curse that caused language to fall. And this is a selection from a letter that Joseph Smith wrote to William Phelps in 1832, and he prayed, O Lord God, deliver us in thy due time from this little narrow prison, almost as it were total darkness of paper, pen, and ink. That image of language as failing us is so powerfully personal and also deeply religious. Think about the times that language is unable to communicate what means most to us. Think about how often we struggle to say just the right thing. Think how often we're offended by language's use, even when it wasn't intentional. These are the kinds of personal issues that the prophet and others brought to their encounter with the curse of Babel. Now, there are perils of human language in addition to our inability to communicate. And one is isolation from ancestors, right? Every high schooler in late 20th and early 21st century America knows that when they're forced to go read Shakespeare in the unabridged original, or worse yet, try to get through Chaucer's Canterbury Tales, that their English ancestors make no sense at all to them. And that's the simple version. Think about what happens when we try to return to the Hebrew Bible. We're not Hebrew anymore, and even the very best scholars have some difficulty in trying to understand what it was like to be someone in the court of David. We spend lifetimes trying to get at that. It's not immediately available to many of us. So there's a sense in which human language, in its evolution and change over time, separates us from our ancestors. It also isolates us from each other. For the early Restoration, it was a notorious source of bad theology. You think we get strident now? Go read some of these accounts of Campbellites versus Calvinists and Latter-day Saints versus Presbyterians, and you will see some incredibly powerful and angry language brought to bear on minor interpretive differences over individual words or sentences in the Bible. And the prophet Joseph also talked about ways that language could lead to the corruption of scriptural texts, and in some regards the new translation of the Bible was meant to respond to that. So some of the solutions to the fall of language are these complexly interrelated concepts of seerhood, revelation, scripture, and translation. And I

0: recommend that you spend some time with the scriptures of the Restoration pondering what it might mean for Joseph Smith to have revealed a solution to the curse of fallen language associated with Babel. So I want to have those two images. How do our loved ones and our ancestors persist? And how does scripture play into that? What's the significance of a language freed from the limitations of human language? And within that context, come to the question of Joseph Smith's translations. I want to talk about some possible models for his translations, but remind you briefly, and enjoying the power of modern technology to evoke what is now gone, mention that Joseph Smith, as we know, translated the Book of Mormon in 1829, published in 1830. He translated John's Lost Parchment in 1829, that many feel was the first inkling of the new translation of the Bible. He translated the Bible in what was called by the early Latter-day Saints the New Translation, and in scholarly writing, I'm personally recommending that we use their terminology. We as Latter-day Saints know it as the JST, or the Joseph Smith Translation. When you abbreviate it as NT, it's confusing because the New Testament is NT. So JST is okay for our convenience. But I think in scholarship now that Scott Fallring and others have brought forth a really useful primary document of the new translation and have it now in a DVD that you can get for $20 instead of the $100 for the big book that I unfortunately bought before I knew they were bringing it out in DVD. I think we'll see it called the New Translation. So if you hear the New Translation with a capital N, capital T, that's what we've known as the JST. Early Latter-day Saints just called it the New Translation of the Bible. We also know quite a bit about the Book of Abraham. It's been a topic of much discussion. Here I display one of the original publications of the facsimile with interpretation. So when I'm talking about Smithian translation, I mean primarily these three or four texts, depending on whether you include D and C7 in the new translation. So those are the translations that I want to try to give at least a partial account of today. Now let's talk about the models. And think for a moment about the gift of tongues. It's something that we hear a lot about with the Palin campaign for world domination. It was brought again to our mind that there are currently denominations within Protestant Christianity primarily that practice the gift of tongues, and often it has that strange association with the 20th century Western Pentecostalism. But the gifts of tongues are something that were very important to Bible Christians, and that were very important probably for the first 10 to 20 years in the Restoration, and some of the most gifted practitioners of tongues were active until the end of the 19th century. Really beautiful, just as an aside, we have just a minute, the gift of tongues primarily was hymn singing for the early Latter-day Saints, and was really, really quite beautiful. And so in a religious meeting, one of the early Latter-day Saints would stand and sing in a language, I'll talk a little bit more about what they might have understood that language to be, a beautiful hymn, and they were very good singers. And then at the conclusion of that, somebody would interpret what had been sung. That's primarily how it operated for the early Latter-day Saints. I tell you that just because there's so much confusion sometimes, particularly with the press coverage of Palin's membership in Assemblies of God that's notorious for being a Western Pentecostal practitioner. I want to try to separate some of that controversy from what was a really beautiful thing that some early Latter-day Saints did as they were trying to understand the Restoration. So that's what gift of tongues has meant in religious history in America. But there are two ways to understand the gift of tongues. One is what's called xenoglossia, and other is glossolalia. And I would propose today, tentatively, that xenoglossia and glossolalia, specifically the differences between the two, may be very instructive as we try to understand Smithian translation. Xenoglossia comes from the Greek term foreign tongue, or strange tongue. And it is generally understood as the supernatural or miraculous ability to speak, write, or understand an identifiable foreign language. In Kirtland in the early 1830s, these were generally Native American tribal languages. When Latter-day Saints said, oh, we've received the gift of Xenoglossia, they specifically generally tended to mean that they were able to communicate with native groups that were around Zion. Now, Xenoglossia is often advanced as an external evidence or miraculous support of other truth claims. So the way this logic works and the way that it was used, if you look at Acts 2 for the early Christians, there's no way this could have happened if God were not with these people. So the fact that they were able to speak Galatian when they gathered at the temple at Jerusalem meant that God was with that movement. So that's how Xenoglossia tends to operate. It's a brief sacred encounter and then primarily is used either to effect evangelism, to allow you to preach the gospel to someone else, and that's how it's understood in Acts 2 as well, or it's understood as an external evidence that forces the attention of observers to the possibility that God is with the group. I would submit, though, that Xenoglossia only trivially acknowledges the limits of human language. Right? In some respects, it's like having a supernatural Babel fish. Anybody remember Douglas Adams' Hitchhiker's Guide to the Galaxy? So the Babel fish is this little tiny fish that was found. You put it in your ear, and it instantly and perfectly translates every human language. Douglas Adams has this cute thing where there's a talk between a pompous theologian and God, and the pompous theologian says, this Babel fish is so improbable that it could only have been created by God. But there can be no infallible proof of God's existence, or that would deny faith. Therefore, you do not exist. QED. So it's a funny little interchange. But in some respects, Xenoglossia is just like that Babel fish, and it says, oh, we can trivially fix that, no problem. But doesn't appreciate that there are limitations to language itself. There are things that must exist beyond any human language. And I need to just have a moment to pause to introduce a concept that I think is relevant as we work through Xenoglossia versus Glossolalia. And that's what's called Scottish Common Sense Philosophy and Theology. And this is a very important part of the American Enlightenment. And it's a part of the American Enlightenment that, because it was so theological, was easily incorporated into the religious beliefs of early American Protestants. It was a response to the fancy pants Calvinist theology and metaphysics. It was a response to scholasticism. And it basically said that any non-mentally ill human, when confronted with the facts, will use the natural sense that God gives him or her of logic to come to the same conclusion. It also said that there was a spiritual sense that we could rely on in the same way that our other senses could be relied on. But the primary way that it was employed was a co-optation by Protestants to allow them to continue to feel that science was always on their side and was crucial to what's called evidential Christianity. So when you read the Christian discourse of the early American Protestants, they say Christianity is true because I have 35 irrefutable truths from science and maybe the theology works out. And it was a sense in which God could be perfectly tidied up in a scientific framework that made them absolutely free of any risk of credibility. And you see the early Latter-day Saints trying to come to terms with this cultural legacy while also trying to move beyond it. So you can imagine that a Scottish common sense philosopher theologian would see the gift of tongues in exclusively Xenoglossic terms. It's something that's simple. It provides an evidence, just like the people counting birds and plants in the Orient or tropics, as they would have said, are being rigorous and methodical. So would be anyone who used the gift of tongues to prove that biblical Christianity was true. And it was this attempt to get God and the problems of language and the problems of existence into a tidy little package. And the reason I give you that background is that there's another understanding of the gift of tongues, and that's glossolalia. And in Greek, the term just means tongue speaking. And glossolalia itself is a supernatural or miraculous ability to speak or sing syllables that are not an identifiable foreign language. It's often a primarily ecstatic experience, a time that someone is removed from the normal types of interactions that we have, and it's generally coupled to a revelation or a final translation through the gift of interpretation of tongues. And I propose today that glossolalia itself fundamentally and centrally acknowledges the limitations of language. It's a time that God draws us, or draws the believer, into a communion with God that is above and beyond language. I'm not personally advocating that we begin this practice, though I have respect for it, but what I am suggesting is that it may provide some useful insight into ways we could approach questions of translation. So now let's ponder what the implications might be for us as Latter-day Saints attempting to give an account of our faith. Xenoglossic model would be precisely the model that we see in some devotional art. With Joseph Smith, you notice in this picture, he's got his hand up against his forehead as if drawing attention to the intellectual energy, the scholarly energy that's being poured into his encounter with the plates. In a similar vein, one possible explanation for the Book of Abraham that was translated from a papyrus now lost would also be a part of the Xenoglossic translation model. And it's difficult to account for the new translation on Xenoglossia, I think, at all. Now, I want to be clear when I describe Xenoglossic and Glossolalic. I'm not doing it to say that the Xenoglossic model is not accurate or couldn't be accurate. I'm trying to make space for other possible models to coexist with it, and it may be that there are times when God uses something like a Xenoglossic model and times when he uses something like a glossolalic model. But I want to be clear what I intend by those models, and these, I think, are the best descriptions of those models. One of the problems with the Xenoglossic translation model that I think we need to work better at is working through these Kirtland Egyptian papers that I won't talk too much about here, except to say that the alphabet and grammar of the Egyptian language, when you apply the Scottish common sense philosophy Xenoglossic model, you end up with little informative notes. I like Michael Marquardt quite a bit, actually. I think this was not his finest moment, this snide little comment that, you know, these documents, they're not Egyptian. Gosh darn it. I would propose, though, that on a glossolalic model, one that recognizes that language may be less and more than we expect it to be, that we could understand something like the Kirtland Egyptian papers not as a grammar of hieroglyphs, again on this Xenoglossic model, but being themselves a hieroglyphic grammar, more on a glossolalic model, that that it is possible for God to reveal vast and eternal truths through us as we puzzle through the meanings of language and the limitations of language that we may be confronted with when we encounter something like a collection of funerary papyri. So glossolalic translation model would be one that would be quite comfortable with what we know about a lot of the Book of Mormon translation, which was that Joseph Smith was using interpreter or seer stones, using them in a more seeric model, and was not necessarily running his fingers over the text of the Book of Mormon. On a glossolalic translation model, we wouldn't need to search for a missing papyrus. I think an advantage of glossolalic translation is that it may give an account for the new translation that would integrate it very closely into other translation efforts by Joseph Smith. And I think it also allows us to begin to think through the great vision of 1832 as itself being a part of that. You'll remember that Sidney Rigdon and Joseph Smith were praying over the claim that there are many mansions in God's kingdom. And this beautiful revelation that's now our DNC 76, but the early Latter-day Saints called it capital the, capital vision. It may be that that itself represents some insight into our understanding of Joseph Smith's translation. Now, I'm primarily, again, a medical researcher, and I think in terms of hypotheses, as I developed this account of xenoglossic versus glossolalic translation, it occurred to me to wonder whether there are other data distinct from those I used to generate the account that might be explained by the account itself. And I think that this actually does speak to the question of whether the translations would be revised at any point. In xenoglossic translation, the English text itself is the miracle. In glossolalic translation, the miracle is the encounter between the prophet or the believer and God, and any attempt to give an account to it will necessarily be tentative and subject to revision. And it strikes me that the fact that Joseph Smith did feel very comfortable revising translations after they had been completed reflected his open understanding that human language itself was broken and that we were groping toward God in language, rather than this notion that the xenoglossic translation was itself a perfect miracle that could not be denied or indeed revised or edited. By way of wrap-up, I want to give you what I think are the take-home messages of this talk, specifically that seerhood represented a recovery of the voices of those who have gone in a very sacred and powerful way. Pure language is both primordial, primitivist, calling us back to the Garden of Eden, and relational, is about the relationships that are created through it, and that translation can be conceptually rich and very useful to us as Latter-day Saint believers and scholars. By way of supplementary reading, again, I love Schmidt's Hearing Things, Harvard 2002. John Durham Peters, who's a Latter-day Saint and one of the preeminent communication scholars in Iowa, wrote a book called Speaking into the Air, Chicago, 1999, which I think is wonderful. I wrote my interpretation of the Kirtland Egyptian papers in a paper in Church History back in 2009, and an LDS English professor at Hopkins and I have started in the last 6 months putting together a book that we hope will explore many of these concepts in a largely scholarly way, but we're hoping to have some devotional nuggets for our co-believers. And I feel like a young parent, and I'm sort of pathetic, and I confess it, but my first book is finally coming out. It's been years and years. It's coming out this January, and In Heaven as It Is on Earth is my attempt to understand how Joseph Smith and the early Latter-day Saints came to terms with this question of death and the dead and our connections to them. So thank you. I'm grateful for the chance to speak with you, and I'm open for questions. The question is specifically relating to the mechanics of Book of Mormon translation, and the question is whether when Joseph Smith used the interpreter stones or seer stones, whether he saw in English specific words for him to communicate to the scribe as something revealed directly from God or Moroni independent of Joseph Smith, or whether there was also Joseph Smith coming to terms with the underlying text. So that was the question. What we know from Joseph Smith is that he's never on record as saying much about the specific mechanics. He says that God made it possible for me. Royal Skousen has made the argument, in fact, that Joseph Smith did read the English words. It primarily relates to evidence on place names and proper nouns, where he spelled them to his scribes. There's also evidence that Skousen has published that the Book of Mormon was dictated in small blocks, which would be potentially compatible with that mode of thinking. I find the evidence to suggest that at the end of that encounter, the encounter with the text through the seer stones, Joseph Smith spelled proper nouns and communicated in English words in blocks, but I'm not persuaded that that forces that specific, almost stenographic model of translation. And one can imagine that in the battle taking place inside the prophet's soul with the limitations of language, that as he encountered those Egyptian texts through the modality of the interpreter's stones, that it's possible that as part of that encounter, Joseph Smith offered to God his understanding, and it was validated by God through a vision of it in English. I think we've become accustomed to that notion, and it's possible that it's true. I'm not arguing. I just don't think we have enough evidence to say definitively. The one problem that forces us into, that sort of stenographic model of Book of Mormon translation, is what do you do with the revisions? And I think that understanding Joseph Smith's agency as a prophet in battling with that allows us to not have to deal with that question in the way it's been dealt with. So what's my personal view as a believing Latter-day Saint? I think on the basis of the evidence that I've seen, my personal view is rather more that glossolalic than the stenographic. Would I lose my faith if it were very clearly demonstrated at some point that the more stenographic model was valid? The answer is no. I think I've got flexibility for accommodating that. So the next question is, could you comment about the limitations of a perfect translation because our language simply cannot relay what needs to be communicated and how it can be overcome? But I do frequent battle with this question because as an intensive care unit physician, A, I have to work like crazy to make the life support systems work, but B, I have to very suddenly have conversations that people will remember for the rest of their lives about something that matters to them gravely. And language fails us. And there, I pray and I try so hard to communicate that, but I recognize that language will fail us. And one of the things I've observed as an intensive care unit physician is that it's more than just the words, but it's also about all of the non-linguistic components of the encounter. When I was living in Russia with my wife, I gave a speech because I learned the word for habitat in Russian, areal, that I thought was so cool. And I thought of the scriptures as the habitat of the righteous. But the scriptures were the place where we dwelt to be in communion with God and to be near to God. So I think a way to overcome this question of perfect translation is to recognize first that language is not perfect, and then to allow for things other than language to be present, and to recognize that each groping toward divinity that we have in Scripture may bring us closer to God. And I think that actually is quite liberating. We're not locked into a model where everything has to be absolutely perfect, because we're not, right? We're mortals. This is our probationary period. When Joseph spoke of pure knowledge coming into your mind, is that similar to glossolalia? I think very much that Joseph Smith was invoking Thomistic, that means deriving from Thomas Aquinas, a Thomistic view, which is also sort of an Augustinian view, that knowledge can be communicated without the medium of language directly to our consciousness or our souls. So I think whoever wrote that with an elegant capital G on glossolalia is dead on and very perceptive. A literal reading of the story of Babel tells me that only one language was spoken on the earth prior to about 2200 BC. How could that be possible? I don't know. At death, do we speak our current language in the spirit world? If you go off the early restoration, it seems quite clear, in fact, extremely clear, that we will speak that language before language, or the language beyond language. And I suspect that we will remember English or Russian or Urdu as irrelevant to our future lives as Birkenstock sandals. a fond memory of Earth that we don't really need. Why do women and men have the same, hear the same word to have different meaning? Well, that's one of the problems of, I just read but didn't process. Women are from some planet and men are from another planet. Is that the correct answer? It's not just, I'm curious why we would need to instantly evoke gender differences. It's manifestly obvious that everybody understands words quite differently, and not just our cultural gender or our biological sex, but our training and our history and the books that we like and our parents and whether we've ever been on vacation to a mountainous place or whether we were raised in the desert. All of those things affect our ability to interact with language, and that's one of the reasons that I think prophethood and seerhood and God's revelations are necessary. You think about that project of creating Zion, a unified society. You can't do it with language. You've got to have something more than that. So I think that our understandings of words are a part of our personalities, and those are personalities that are important to God just as we're important to Him, and they move us toward something much greater. How would I distinguish linguistically pure divine language from human language? Can we or God think or reason without language, whether pure or human? This is actually a very perceptive question. The handwriting was a little harder for me. The question is whether divine language can be distinguishable from human language. Is it just another language that they happen to speak in the Garden of Eden, or is it fundamentally different? And the other question is whether we are able to think non-verbally. I'm going to paraphrase it that way. I think probably that Joseph Smith and the others believed that there were elements in which the Adamic language had some overlap with human language, but that it was purified, perhaps contextually. I will tell you that in the Christian tradition, most of the time, they invoke that pure knowledge transfer that the other questioner asked about. I suspect that the notion that you could hear Adamic is probably related to the fact that we're enmeshed in language. Now, the question of whether we can think or reason without language is a great one. Lots of philosophers have written about it. I think it is somewhat driven by a cultural predominance of verbal reasoning over nonverbal reasoning. But any of you that know artists well, or extremely compassionate people sometimes too, will know that there's plenty of thinking that happens without language, or that's non-verbally. And I think, personally, music is a mode of communication and thought. We're used to saying, oh, look, if it's not a syllogism and a little QED at the end, it wasn't a real thought. But I think thoughts can be about the grandeur of eternity and our interconnection, and those can come from music. And there's a lot of writing in Augustine and others about ways that music could bypass the limitations of language. How would Joseph's seership relate to ecstatic prophecy in general and shamanism specifically? That's another great question. It's a taxonomic question for scholars. How do you think through the different ways that different cultures may have expressed communications between God and humans? I think one mode that could be fruitful would be to see shamanism or other ecstatic quests as being echoes or shadows of an underlying truth. The historically more relevant comparison is, of course, spiritualism, seance spiritualism, that comes in the second half of the 19th century, which I think is itself a copy of sorts of a divine fundamental, and I think is part of the way that all of us as humans grope toward God and grope toward connection with each other that can be durable. What is the earliest written language that we know of? I think that's probably a question for other scholars. There are cuneiform tablets. One of you guys is going to correct me on this. There are cuneiform tablets that are, what, 5,000 BCE written language in China. I don't know when it's first extant. So I'm happy to be corrected here. My vague memory from college is that there are some Mesopotamian cuneiform tablets from about 3 to 5,000 BC, but I'm not sure, to be honest with you. Tell more about early speaking in tongues. Was it ecstatic or just beautiful? The answer is this last question.
1: Both.
0: Depended on the person. 1831, there was more loss of control. After 1831, when Joseph Smith put down order, there was more just beauty. Could you look at the visual representation Joseph seems to have seen as confirmation of a sufficient representation of what was written on the plates? Thus, not necessarily the only way to translate it, but a sufficient way. Yeah? No, I think the distinction between only and sufficient is a recognition of the limits of human language. This one's long and I have trouble reading it, I apologize. This one is easy to read. Did Moroni, Moses, John the Baptist speak English to Joseph Smith? How did they learn it, or did they speak Adamic and Joseph Smith understood it as English? My answer will be I don't know. My best guess is probably that they spoke English with him. And my other best guess is that mastery of human languages is something that would come rather naturally to angelic or resurrected beings. But that's mere and pure speculation. Thank you.
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3: We'd like to welcome Dr. Hugo Perego. He received his BS and MS in Health Sciences from Brigham University, Provo, Utah, and a PhD in Genetics and Biomolecular Sciences from the University of Pavia, is that how you pronounce it? Pavia, in Italy, under the mentorship of Professor Antonio Toroni. And during the last decade, he's given nearly 200 lectures on DNA topics related to population, migrations, ancestry, forensics, and history, including LDS history. He's authored and co-authored a number of publications, including the recent Joseph Smith, The Questions of Polygamous Offspring and DNA Analysis in Craig Foster's Newell Bringhurst, The Persistence of Polygamy book. And there's more here in his bio that you want to read, but I'll just say Hugo is married to Jenna, and they have parents of four boys, and his presentation is Book of Mormon Genetics, A Reappraisal. So Hugo Perego.
4: Four boys and a girl. She knows we forgot about her being trouble when I get back home. Okay, it's very good to be here. I'm very appreciative for FAIR to have given this opportunity to share some thoughts with you. Something will be new and more recent. Others will be things maybe some of you are already familiar. But first of all, I'd like to make a little disclaimer. And I read recently on forum that deals with heavy criticism against the church that my reason of living in Rome, I relocated in Rome during the past year, Rome, Italy, is that I've been exiled by the Mormon church to cover up for some findings that were going to be very uncomfortable for the church if they would have come out. And so I had to falsify my documents. I'm here under a disguise so that the church does not know that I'm actually here. So don't tell anybody in Salt Lake City. Okay, so here we are. We have a few thoughts that I'd like to share. If you like to read this in more details in the book by edited by Robert Millet, No Weapon Shall Prosper, and I can endorse it since I don't make any money out of that. There is a treatise that covers some of the information that I will share today. So if you feel like you need to review your science, that's a good place to go. I think, in fact, it's a real cruel thing that we have a science presentation at the very end of a conference So here is about the level of understanding of genetics of many of the people that like to discuss the issue of DNA in Book of Mormon. I have to admit, though, that my wife made a comment recently, said that since I earned my PhD, I had a lot more questions than I had before. And that's true. You know, I think most of you have experienced that the more you study about a subject, the more you realize how little you know about the subject and how much more there is to understand about it. With science and DNA, there's no difference. It's actually a very complex field. I'm not saying that I know everything about it, but if there is one thing I'm very confident is that my understanding of Native American genetics. When I was offered the opportunity to do my PhD, and I mentioned who my mentor was in the bio, I went there a little bit cocky, saying, you know, I have an idea what my dissertation, my research could be on, and I wanted to learn the new, some new type of DNA testing that were about to come in, becoming available. And my mentor said, well, why do you want to do the PhD with me then? You know, I am an expert, the world expert on DNA and Native Americans, and so you should continue on with this work. And so I wasn't planning someday to apply all this information in a context of Book of Mormon and help people understand the difficulty of some of the assumption that has been made, but I'm grateful that the path went that way. Was a path that I did not propose, but it was offered to me, and I'm glad to be here. But unfortunately, a lot of people, a lot of them are content with a very basic knowledge, almost a Reader's Digest knowledge of what DNA is, and they feel like they are in authority to make pretty strong statements when it comes to the historicity of the Book of Mormon from a genetic point of view. And this is something that Paul McNabb here at FAIR sent to me just a couple of weeks ago. I don't subscribe to Sandstone magazine, so I don't get to read what's in there. But there's a comment here that he was asking me what I thought about it. And so here you can read it. I'm not going to tell you who wrote it, but it has is a response to Michael Vinson's article, probably in a previous issue that I have not read. So I don't know what the context is for this comment, but I can tell you that this comment is wrong, and very wrong. And it says, unfortunately, Vinson has not kept up with advances in population genetics, well, probably the writer did, where scientists like Theodore Schur, which I actually know in person, and is a respectable scientist and researcher, but I have never seen a publication by him on nuclear DNA. Maybe it is the person that wrote this article has information about some stuff that's not been published, although I doubt it that Theodore Schur will reveal things that have to do with science to him that has not been published yet, because there is always somebody else get to it first, you know, before that. So we usually, the scientists are pretty low-key when it comes to new stuff that we are doing until it's actually out there. We don't want it to, just for somebody else to take that. So anyway, so this Theodore Schur from Pennsylvania, Dr. Schur, now utilizes nuclear DNA, SNPs, which no longer leave open a possibility that a small, successful, and somebody here needs to help me understand what does it mean to define the group of Lehi as successful. You know, I don't know, maybe they won the Israeli American Idol version there. I don't know. What does it mean to be a success? I don't know why Lehi was successful, but this person knows something I don't know. And genetically unique group, which I also don't know what that means, because we don't know anything about the DNA of this group, so how do we know that they are unique? Could be introduced into a larger population without detection. According to the scientists, that would include me, I guess, or maybe all of them except me, Native Americans are exclusively, notice the strength of the language, exclusively, what does that mean? What's the percentage? So, you know, 100%, right? There is no option. Exclusively Siberian. There is no longer anywhere for a successful population of Middle Easterners to hide in the Native American family tree. And then he cites this paper And he put the first portion of the title, doesn't put the full title in it. And so I went up and I have every single paper on Native American DNA that has ever been published, including some advanced copies that are not even been published. One of the things I do, besides writing articles on DNA and population genetics, especially about Native American genetics, is that I'm a reviewer for the American Journal of Physical Anthropology. So that means that the editor sends article to me to see if there is good science in it before they get published. So I got to see some stuff beforehand. But here I'm going to have a hard time to read this when I do probably need... Here it is. Let's see if we can, you guys can see that probably a little better. But here is the full title. So remember he was talking about nuclear DNA. Now nuclear DNA is the DNA found in the nucleus, but what it's referenced to are the 22 chromosomes that have to do with the coding of pretty much all the genes that make up who we are. Now the 23rd pair of chromosomes, we're going to see that in details later on, maybe I should have put the slide a little earlier. The 23rd pair of chromosomes is what determines the gender, and one of these two chromosomes can be the Y chromosome, which is the one that determines the male gender. So every male in this room has a Y chromosome, and that is on the 23rd set. It's the one that I used when I was identifying the children of Joseph Smith. And by the way, there are seven, Brian, that we have resolved together, actually, the last one. And so it's not an article, the one that he cites before on nuclear DNA is an article on Y chromosome DNA. So it's a completely different thing. It's a 2004 article. There was not even much nuclear DNA testing done back then. The science is 3 or 4 years old, and so it's completely citing, it's saying it's apples and it's citing oranges here or even broccoli. I don't understand your fruit. But If you read what the statement said, remember the strength of the language that was in the previous comment, and unfortunately it's been published, so people will read that. It says the analysis indicated that three major haplogroups denoted as C, Q, and R, and we'll talk more about what these haplogroups are during the presentation, but these are families of DNA. These are, if you take every male in the world and you sequence part of their Y chromosome, 60 million pieces long, you sequence part of it, you can place every single man within a family group of DNA. Okay, they're called haplogroups. And when this group of scientists have done their study back in 2004 only on the Y chromosome variation observed in the America, they observed that C, Q, and R were present and accounted for 96% of Native American lineages. They purposely collected samples from individuals. They identified themselves as Native, so I'm assuming they went on places where you find a higher concentration. They didn't go in the general population. They didn't go to New York City and collect the samples there and say, let's see how many of these people are Native. No, they first identify who the natives were and then look for the type of Y chromosome they had. And they find C, Q, and R, and they accounted for 96%, which leaves still a percentage of what? 4% of things that are not reported, and we don't know what they are and what they got there. But remember before what it says, it was exclusively, and it was talking about different type of DNA anyway. So Native American Y chromosome. Haplogroup C and Q were deemed, and notice the language the scientists use, they're not that strong, they always leave a little bit of room. The fact is that we don't know for sure, but we assume that that's the case, so they say we deem they to represent early Native American founding Y chromosome lineages. And when we talk about early Native American, we're talking about the first colonization of the American continent. So that's 15 to 20,000 years ago when the first Paleo-Indians entered the American continent. So that is when C and Q probably arrived there. And then there is R. Say, however, most haplogroup R lineages present in Native Americans, most likely, again, you see the terminology that they use, came from recent a mixture with European. What I say most likely, and it's like there is not really way to know when they arrived, but we assume, and that's in the scientific community, that's where the assumption is made, that everything that looks like Old World arrived after Columbus, and everything that does not look like Old World has been there for 15, 20,000 years, and there is nothing in between. Okay, that is the general accepted theory, but it's not an enforced theory. It's basically what the studies concentrate on when scientists work on this type of information. I'll bring this up later on today. That was 2004. You know, actually, this would have been a better paper to cite from the person that wrote in Sandstone. This is from Nature, which is one of the top-notch science magazines, 2012, July 11. So that's pretty fresh news, you know, that just came out last month. Remember the conclusion actually here was, look at the title, you know, that was left out, point to a single recent entry of Native American Y chromosome in the Americas. When it says recent, they talk about 20,000 years ago. That's what recent is for scientists. And so here is this new study, a lot of scientists there, and Nature, top-notch, and they say, the people of the American has been the subject of extensive genetic, archaeological, and linguistic research. However, central questions remain unresolved. Okay, yet we have a single person in Sandstone that say what? You know, it's been resolved. You know, there is nothing that you cannot know now because of this type of testing. But there is a lot of questions we still don't know about the people in North America and for us that work in the field. And I'm grateful for that because it's exciting. It gave us a chance to collaborate, to research, to publish, to analyze new data, to try new technologies. I'll be out of things to do, you know, if I would not have, if all the answers were already available for Native Americans. So luckily the field is still wide and ready to harvest, right? In the Native American context and other populations as well. One contentious issue is whether the settlement occurred by means of a single migration or multiple streams of migration from Siberia. Again, why it says Siberia? Because that is where most of the research is done. Is you can, because of a molecular clock, you can discern DNA that is 20,000, 15,000, you know, even 10,000 years old. You can discern these lineages, and so it's something that is possible to do, to take DNA of Native American and take them aside from the rest of the world and understand that they are Native American. But when you look at things that are more recent, there has not been enough time in the history of humanity to differentiate other lineages as to know if something arrived in America 500 years ago, or if arrived 600 years ago, or if it's not that in 1492 when Columbus landed, automatically all the DNA changed that day, you know. So if we haven't found any DNA of Vikings in the Americas, and yet they were there for 400 years, and they were trading with natives between 1000 and 1400 AD. Presence of that, and yet has not been detected any Viking DNA there. And yet they had villages, they settled there, they lived by the state, you know, by themselves, and then at some point they left. And so we don't know if they ever mixed with local native population. But the truth is, if you would find that, how do you know that it's something that is 1,000 years old or is 300 years old? You know, you can't do that with DNA. Because the molecular clock, I told you recent in DNA, in population genetics, what does it mean, 20,000 years? So 1,000 years is like talking about the same minute in an hour, okay? It's difficult to do. But yet, for some people, it's like, you know, it's a pretty straightforward answer. So here we show that Native American descent from at least three streams of Asian gene flow. The study before was one, now we're back to three. So what happened? Here is in the New York Times, after this article came out, the media covered it. Actually, the article in the media came out, you know, about the same time, there was an interview. And so the New York Times article for this Nature's article, dated July 7, 2012, And there are two individuals interviewed that are experts in the field of Native American, one Native American archaeology and one Native American molecular anthropology, so studies DNA for the study of Americans. And first, they say archaeologists who study Native American history are glad to have the genetic data, but also have reservation given that several of the geneticist conclusions have changed over time. This is a really important step forward, but not the last word, say David Meltzer of Southern Methodist University. You can go look him up with this guy. He wrote several books and articles about Native American and archaeology. And then noting that many migrations may not yet have shown up in the genetic samples, you know, and we're kind of interested about these other migrations that have not shown up in the genetic samples, right? That's why I'm here today talking to you. And then Michael H. Crawford, who is a molecular anthropologist, which I quote a couple of times in the article in the book by Robert Miller, says, the paucity, so the scarcity of samples from North America and from coastal region made it hard to claim a complete picture of early migration has been attained. Okay, so can we answer all the questions about early migrations? Can we, do we have all the data that we need? Is the final word being said? Well, the experts in the field say no, and they say that as July 7th, and yet the article in Sandstone that you read said there is no more room to add to this thing. Okay, so if even scientists and archaeologists and linguistics and anthropologists feel like the DNA has not yet resolved the things and genetics go back and forth about one migration, three migrations, coastal route, central, a corridor among the two northern glaciers, you know, when did they get there, when and how many were there, you know, so is DNA a reliable tool to study population genetics? Does DNA speak the truth? The answer is yes, it's a strong yes. I mean, thousands of cases are resolved each year in a court setting through DNA testing. And you know that is through forensic cases, legal cases, paternity cases, thousands of them every month done and on the basis of DNA only almost in some situations. Population genetics is a strong field, a lot of evidence there too. But we have other limitations there, which I will show to you today. So the basic background to the history of Native American is that after the last ice age, the north part of the northern hemisphere, right here, was covered with ice. Temperatures were lower. Sea level was lower, most of the water was trapped in an ice cap, North and South America, North and Southern Hemisphere, and in the northern part it did affect the type of land that was available and the passages that early Homo sapiens had to move around. We're talking about 35,000 years ago, that's the date of the last ice age, you know, and there is strong evidence of this. There are islands in south of Alaska, the Aleutians, and they are not connected our days, and yet there are remains of mammoths on each of these islands, and so either you assume the mammoths were good swimmers, or that eventually at one point the land was connected so they could go there by foot. But same thing with humans. There are evidence on both sides of Alaska and Siberia where there are human remains that can be dated to about 25, 30,000 years ago. And then eventually we think that as the Paleo-Indians, the ancestor of modern Native American, followed these large mammals for hunting, they eventually settled in little nomadic community, and because of worsening of the weather, eventually were trapped into a natural land bridge that used to connect Siberia to Alaska, which is now the Bering Strait. At that time we refer to it as Beringia. It's a continental mass in size. It's huge, was huge, but it's mostly now underwater. Just not as shallow water now, you know, shallow as a few hundred feet, but it's not very deep in the area. And because of strong winds and in the area, snow never settled, so there was never glaciers that settled there. And we can see that from paleoecological evidence as well, and also from some deep water digging that has been done. Of course, all the evidence of any settlement is gone, so we can only assume there were people living there, and that's another assumption. But what is important is because people will probably survive there very much like Eskimos will live

The ice melted, the Paleo Indians enter into America, the land is pristine, large mammals, large prairies. Eventually, as you go, you move south. In fact, we published a paper early this year about Native American DNA in southern South America, like in Chile, Patagonia, the southern cone, and that shows through DNA evidence that in less than 1,000 years, which is not very much time, these Paleo Indians occupy or migrated, went from Alaska all the way down to southern South America. So they developed it. Probably there were millions of Native Americans, indigenous people, by the time Lehi arrived, or at least if you don't believe in Lehi, by the time of 600 BC, which is the dating of the migration in the Book of Mormon. But by that time, there were millions of people living in the America. They've been there for 15,000 years, and so that, and there was no competition, you know, with regards of fighting others for resources. You know, that's what happened in Europe instead, where Homo sapiens went there and they found Neanderthals, and there was competition for resources there, but not in the Americas. So very rapid spread, very rapid population growth, and that's the reality that probably Lehi found. That's the reality that Columbus and then eventually all the Europeans found after that. The impact, though, with Europeans was drastic, because they did not come peacefully. They came to conquer, and because of disease and warfare and slavery, there was a huge population drop that started about 1492, which we define as a bottleneck event. And that was devastating. Michael Crawford, which I quoted earlier, estimates that one out of 25 original inhabitants survived the impact with Europeans. And that was not random, meaning that is not that in every village you would go, 24 people would die of disease or be killed and one survived. No, there were entire villages and areas that were completely decimated and no one survived there. And then eventually when things calmed down after a couple hundred years and the reservations were created or different laws were created, there was more tolerance and so on, there was a population growth again, a recovery. But the new population did represent only the genetics. So the population that we observe today, the Native Americans of today, only represent the genetics variants that were found in the survival of the European contact. We do not have a full picture of the original Native American DNA that was here before Columbus. And that is not a small thing. That is a very important thing in the context of understanding if we can ever demonstrate through genetic evidence that there was a group of Israelites here in the Americas. So one of the problems is the molecular clock, which I mentioned to you, discerning old world DNA from new world DNA based on the last 2,000 or 3,000 years event. And another one is the fact that whatever DNA we find is not representing all the DNA that ever existed in the America. Are we okay with this so far? Okay. So, I mean, I'm going to skip this. So these are the two quotes that I kind of mentioned from Michael Crawford. He wrote this book about the origin of Native Americans using DNA. And his conclusion is, you know, one of these statements is this population reduction is forever altered. Forever altered. There is no coming back. It's gone. The genetics of the surviving groups, thus complicating any attempts at reconstructing the pre-Columbian genetic structure of most New World groups. Okay, I should conclude my presentation right here, because this statement explains it all, right? I mean, why are we keep, you know, Brian, before talk about the elephant in the living room, and in my mind, this DNA thing is another elephant in the living room, really. It's been blown out of proportion by individuals that do not understand the dynamics of the DNA, of the genetic that took place in this continent. I had to think about a second when I said this continent. I didn't remember if it was in Italy or if it was in the United States. That happened when you sleep 3 hours. So, this is another quote. Genetic drift, which is what we just saw, has been a significant force, and together with a major population crash after European contact, has altered haplogroup frequencies and caused the

0: loss of many haplotypes are genetic signatures. That was published in 2008 by two experts, two leaders in the field of genetics and Native Americans. Now, one of the things that needs also to be taken in consideration is that our DNA, nuclear, Y chromosome, 23 chromosomes, so all the DNA that we have is about 3 billion pieces long. But we share 99.9% of that DNA with any living individuals on this planet. If you are a human, then you share 99.9% of DNA with me. Doesn't matter what your ethnicity is, where you come from. Here there is a little bit of an extreme, but you still have that 99.9% of DNA is identical. That's because in order for us to be human, we need to have some very specific instruction that needs to be that way. If your DNA has a mutation that causes something really weird to happen in the offspring, most likely that will result in a miscarriage, and there will never be offspring from that mutation. There will not be an adult that will carry that mutation. You will not see that mutation in future generations. So the nature of DNA is that it tends to somehow control how much difference can really come into our genome. So 99.9% means that if you have 3 billion pieces of information in every cell, 99.9% leaves room for 3 million differences between any two individuals, about one different every 1,000 genetic bases. It's like if all of us would have a book of 3 billion letters and we compare notes and we see one typo every 1,000 letters in those books, okay, and we all have that. This is important as we look at the type of DNA that is studied. So I mentioned to you we have the paternal Y chromosome inherited straight from the father. So Lehi would have contributed his Y chromosome to his posterity. We have mitochondrial DNA, which is another piece of DNA that is transmitted exclusively along the maternal line, and that's where the majority of DNA studies have been done in the past 20 years. That's where Simon Southerton have been hammering a lot in early with his book, it was published in 2004, that uses mostly mitochondrial evidence for his conclusions. And then everything here in between will be what is autosomal or nuclear DNA, and is not transmitted in a very straightforward and orderly fashion. So if we are looking for DNA of Israelites in the America, we would be looking for either the Y chromosome of the males that came into the Americas. And here again, you're assuming that there was absolutely no surviving Jaredites. And we don't know much about the Mulekites and how they came there. So usually critics do not touch those very much. They focus on Lehi party because we know where they came from. They're the only one that said exactly we come from Jerusalem. We know the Mulek also came from Jerusalem, but we don't know if he was commanded to build a boat or if he hired somebody on the coast to bring him to the America, you know, and that could have been some Phoenicians or other groups that would have come here. So the usually critics kind of leave them alone. They focus mostly on Israelite DNA only, and the Jaredites never existed. And another thing that I think is funny is that the Book of Mormon itself talks about these major wars that happened, and so more bottlenecks that would have happened right there with these people that were keeping the records, so more genetic loss that they admit in the Book of Mormon took place. You know, they don't talk about the loss of DNA, but when somebody dies, that the DNA goes with that person, you know. And so here we have so either Sarai's mitochondrial DNA or whatever female was with them, so probably Ishmael's daughter, and then Lehi's Y chromosome, and Ishmael Y chromosome, and Joram Y chromosome. That's pretty much all the people that we know were in that party. So that's what we will be looking for. But do we know what they look like? Is there any record whatsoever anywhere to know what this DNA would look like as we look for that? And now there is also new autosomal DNA that, in the sandstone say, now, we know it. There is no more doubt. So here again is a Y chromosome tree. Native Americans, the Y chromosome belong to the family of C or Q. These are the DNA tests that you would have to run to know if you belong to these branches. If you test positive for them, that means you are C or Q. If not, that means you belong to another part of the tree. This is how Y chromosome, the family tree of Y chromosome is structured. C and Q are interesting because they are the only two that are linked to Native Americans. That's what the only one that have been observed in Native America. You also find in other parts of the world though, but the one in the Americas have been there for so long isolated that they have developed some unique characteristics. So even within the Q or the C families, there are some branches where you have a little bit of difference from the C in Asia and a little bit of difference from the C in Native Americans. So what we are saying here is not that Native Americans' paternal lines descend from Asian paternal line. We are saying that they share a common ancestor they are related to. There's a difference between, say, this is the ancestor and this is descent from it, or the two are similar and there is affinity and they have a common background, because that reconstructed the common background becomes a much harder hypothesis to test. And there is a couple distribution maps. The darker the area, the more the frequency of that particular lineage is found. And again, we're talking at the higher level, not the sublineages. So you see that almost 100% of Australian Aborigines belong to Upper Group C, Central Asia C, but you have a little bit in North America, and then you have a little bit in Eastern Europe and Central Asia, absolutely absence in Africa and in Western Europe. And hopefully we'll get to another things about Upper Group C in a little bit. Upper Group Q, same thing, that's the paternal lineage identified with Native American, that's the most of the rest of the continent. If you are, for scientists, if you are a Native American and your paternal line is pure, you should be either a Q or a C, and Q is mostly of the Amerind population. C is mostly found in Eskimos and other northern indigenous populations. So this is interesting because and I hope that I can make this point fairly clear. And I use as an example blood type O, which if you know anything about blood types, the most rare blood type is type O. Okay, if you look at every person in the world, that would be the less frequent that you would observe in the world population. And yet 100% of people in South America have a blood type that is O. Okay, so that is what is called a founder effect, where you might have a small group of people arriving to a pristine land where no one else was there, and then multiply, and they're all type O, so maybe there were a minority in the place they came from, but in the new land there is no one to mix with, and they become the majority. Does that make sense? And so same thing happened here with these lineages. You can see for Upper Group Q that you actually have it in many different places, including a little bit in the Middle East and other parts of the world. And so you could totally assume, I mean, it's an assumption, I'm not trying to say that that is true, but if only a small group of people from the Middle East belonging to Upper Group Q comes to an empty continent, then you find Upper Group Q everywhere over here too, you know, so they can go this way and this way. I'm just saying that, I don't think that's the case, but that's what you will see with founding effect. So when somebody says it's a typical DNA of a typical area, it's not always true. It might have not been typical in the areas they were. It could have been very rare. So Lehi could have belonged to a very rare lineage for the Middle East, like Upper Group R, for example, which is fairly rare in the Middle East, but it's more common in Europe. And then by arriving there, it might have success in propagation. So you find more R now in America than you would in his native land. Does that make sense too? Are you sleeping? Okay, that's okay. Wake up for the conclusions, and then you can go home and say that you know how the stripes on the shorts are inherited. Here is a little summary, but the point here is this one. So Q is the major lineage that you saw everywhere in the slide of frequency. Now here, you have the sub-branch that is found in the Americas. So to be a Native American is not enough to be Q. You have to be a Q1A3A, and that's the place where you would find that it's common in indigenous people in the Americas. Interestingly, the sister clade, meaning if you have a family tree, a pedigree chart, and you look at that tree, you have parents, grandparents, you know, you can go back in a direct line, but you can also look at a sideline, and so you can see first cousin, second cousin, third cousin. So when you look at that and I ask you, who is the closest related person to you at your generation level, what would you answer? First your siblings, right? And then the next will be the first cousin, right? And third cousin. Well, you can build a tree with DNA the same way, and when you look at it, the closest cousins of Native American DNA turns out to be actually this lineage. You see that the last letter is different, so they are very close on the tree. And where is that detected? It's detected in the Yemenite Jews, you know. And so, you know, I don't know. Maybe there are differences, but when somebody said there is absolutely no evidence of Old War DNA, well, you also have to look at how the DNA of the Native American is related to other DNA in other people of the world, and if they tend to cluster closer to another group, then maybe there is something to it that is worth of investigation, or maybe leave some door open. Mitochondrial DNA is the maternal line, so Saraya's DNA, the woman, the previous study, in fact the one that were reported in Samuel Sargenton book, mostly focused on a small region of the mitochondrial genome called the control region, and it's a limited study. I don't have the time to show you why it's limited, but most of the studies that have been done in the last decades have focused on the sequence of the complete genome of mitochondrial DNA. So the blue part right here is what was done in the past, in the 90s, and still some papers today just focus on that one, on that part. We published a paper this year where we analyzed the mitochondrial DNA control region of 1,500 Panamanians to study the history of Panama. And in that paper, we also did some complete sequences to find out some, to answer some specific questions, but the majority of the data, because it's a lot cheaper, faster to produce, was the control region. But when you do the whole sequence, you obtain the highest level of molecular resolution at the mitochondrial level. You can answer questions that have to do with, you can fine-tune some of the information you had before. And here we have what in the 1990s they were able with a smaller part of the mitochondrial DNA, they were able to identify four major lineages, A, B, C, D, and they were also found in Asia, so in the early 90s, and that's kind of like what I think Samuel Sargenton jumped on early when he wrote that book and his conclusion. There was no difference between ABCD in America and ABCD in Asia. That's saying they are the same. That was the thing we're saying there, it's the same DNA. And it seems like everyone that they tested in the Americas belonged to one of these four. There was nothing else, therefore, no Israelite DNA, no Old World DNA. Book of Mormon is not true. But eventually, later on in the 90s, they found another group, the Haplogroup X. You heard that famously and infamously about the whole theory of Old War DNA in the Americas. And there is some truth to it about Old War DNA in America with Haplogroup X, but again, it's not a testable hypothesis in my opinion. Thesis was done when the level of resolution of testing was lower, early 90s, when we start looking at the complete sequences. So we're going now toward the end of the last decade, 2007 here, for example, we start seeing that the lineages were no longer the same ones that you see in America, in Asia, but they were unique to the American continent. There were some important differences, so there was a coalition between Asian lineages and Native American lineages, which means that they share a common ancestor, and where the ancestor lived, we don't know, but you can no longer say that they are derived from Asia. You cannot say this came from Asia, haplogroups. You know, the haplogroups in Asia are different enough from the one in America to say that they share a common ancestor, but they are not descended one from the other. In the meantime, other lineages were discovered. We published a paper earlier this year about this rare haplogroup C4C. I did another one on haplogroup X2A and D4H3 a couple years ago. And the funny thing was this, that 96% or so, 95-96% of Native American mitochondrial lineages belong to these four groups, or their sublineages. But they're present so in so many places at such a high frequency that it's hard to detect any information about the migration history. At least in the past, there was not enough DNA to detect migration history patterns. So we had to go to lineages that were represented in less than 1% to actually see the pattern that these early Paleolithic Indians, again we're talking about 15, 20,000 years ago, followed. And that's what the scientists are focusing on. Again, 15, 20,000 years ago, there are not studies that have been designed to test DNA divergence, DNA variation in the last 2,000, 3,000 years. Why? Because there is not enough time for this variation to come up. Okay? Molecular clock is not that fast. It's faster, but we're talking about 5,000 years, 6,000 years to differentiate these lineages. Here you have the tree of mitochondrial DNA. You see the Native American lineages, and then you have X2A in between. And I did some here. The X2A, they all nested and related to Asian groups, and then but then you have the X2A that is actually nested closer to old world lineages, and I'll take a couple minutes to talk about that. Today we know that there were at least 15 lineages, founding lineages for Native American mitochondrial DNA, and again this is probably a very small percentage of all the original mitochondrial line that existed due to genetic drift and bottleneck, which I cover in my article, but you can look it up very quickly online what they are. But we also mentioned, maybe you were sleeping, but you know, those are very, bottleneck and genetic drift are extremely powerful forces that play in population genetics. And you know that somebody doesn't know what they're talking about when they dismiss them. Okay, that it never happened, it's not important, it's not relevant, you should see Israelite DNA. And the answer is, if you do that, then I'm not even going to talk to you, because you're not playing by the rules, you know? And you need to consider that. So this is the surviving lineage. Here I want to focus on a paper that was published in 2010 when the complete genome of Neanderthal, from Neanderthal remains, was sequenced and published. We already had the one from humans, and now we are able to produce those faster and a cheaper cost, complete 3 billion sequences produced for humans. But now we can also do that for archaic hominids, and we can compare modern humans, Homo sapiens, with other species. Denisovan is one of them. The Neanderthal was the first one that came out. But I love what the scientists wrote in their article, because it has a lot of relevance in an aspect that we probably did not spend time to think from a genetic point of view when thinking about the Israelites that came to the America. It says, we detected gene flow from Neanderthals into modern humans, but not reciprocal gene flow, meaning that when you compare DNA from us, modern humans, to Neanderthals, you find a little percentage of Neanderthal DNA in Homo sapiens, but you don't find Homo sapiens DNA in Neanderthals. So that's breeding, okay? So what do you expect from breeding? That there will be equally present that DNA, in, you know, is either completely absent in both species or is present in both species. But it's not. Why? Because the Neanderthals were living in Europe. They were acclimated, how you say acclimated, to the temperature, the weather, the diseases, the way of living, the eating of Europe for thousands of years. And the Homo sapiens come and is not such a strong competitor from a genetic point of view. What happened when you mate, you have offspring, but if the offspring has the predominance of gene from the parent that is Homo sapiens, those genes are not as strong in their environment, while the fitness in the Neanderthal is stronger because there already been a natural selection, so all the weak gene has already been wiped out. So you got the stronger individual. So the mating, the moving of genes is unidirectional. What does it mean? Think about somebody that has lived in Israel all his life, generation after generation, thousands of years, and they're used to the dry climate, to eating dates, to travel on camels or whatever that is, you know, and there is a natural selection. Those that live in that world can live in that world. I'll go there, I'll die after a day, you know. I'll go to sub-Saharan Africa and I'll die in 2 hours. I'll go to Arizona, I'll die in 1 hour, you know. And so And so your body, you know, why certain people can do that, you know, and others not. You know, the sweating, the breathing, the size of your nose, all these things have are genetic things that make you a better fit for a particular environment. Not better absolutely, but better for the environment. And that's the natural selection that took in place. You got Native Americans' genes being there for 20,000 years in the Americas. They are, you know, used to that type of environment, the food and everything. And then there is mating with this Israelite group. You still have offspring, but the offspring that will have a greater success rate in having children on their own, in propagating their genes later on, are the ones that have the genes that are from the local population. The colonizing population, as it says in this paper, and by the way, this is probably the most serious group of scientists you can find out there, and you notice I'm not there, so I'm going to tell you something. But, you know, that says that, it exactly talks about this one. So it has been shown that when a colonizing population encounters a resident population, even a small number of breeding events along the way front of expansion into the new territory can result in substantial introduction of genes into the colonizing population. In this case, the colonizing population would be the Israelite family. This is another wonderful article when they found these individuals in Greenland preserving permafrost, so there was some soft tissue, some hair, and you could do genetic testing. It would be awesome if we would find Lehi in permafrost, you know, case done, right? But you can't, you know, so there are these events are very rare when you can find the actual remains of something that is dated between the arrival of Europeans back to the first arrival of Paleo-Indians 20,000 years ago. We were talking about the difficulty in identifying new genetic lineages between the time range. So here is the case of somebody that whose DNA, whose carbon dated of these remains are dated, if I remember right, between 5 or 10,000 years ago, so within the time frame. But it's a rare case of finding somewhere like that. You just can't find anyone in that situation. They did the DNA test, and it looks like these guys did not come from Beringia, but they actually came around the Arctic Pole. You know, they were able to do some island hopping onto glaciers and eventually settle in Greenland and other parts of northern North America. And so here you see the red line, they identify, you know, you see the Beringia up here, that's the first Paleo-Indians 20,000 years ago. Now you see probably some other possibility coming in from North Asia, not Eastern Asia, now from North Asia through the Arctic Pole, into the America. And this is what was saying about this migration by another population, a respected population geneticist from Stanford. He says the models that suggest, or anyone, anyone that would suggest that a single one-time migration are generally regarded as idealized systems, like an idealized gas in physics. But there may have been small amounts of migration going on for millennia, and just because researchers put a date on when ancient human crossed the Bering Bridge the first time, does not mean that it happened once and then it stopped. Okay, and this kind of goes in what critics think is a cop-out, saying that the absence of evidence is evidence of absence. You know, here you have population geneticists; they're telling you that to think that other migratory event never happened just because you cannot find the evidence does not mean that they never happened. You know, in this case, you have an example that we were able to find somebody else, but how many more we don't have the DNA or the remains that we can test to prove them. And I'd like to give you an example. I know we're running out of time, and maybe I'm using as an excuse so you don't give me any questions, but I don't know. So I belong to a particular Y chromosome, and I want to show you this because I think it's important when it comes to nuclear DNA. But I belong to haplogroup C. I'm Italian, so if you are familiar with basic geography, Italy is in Western Europe, right? We're still there last time I left. And you see that there is absolutely no presence of haplogroup C, Y chromosome haplogroup C, in Italy. But when I was tested, I belonged to haplogroup C, and I know that for many generations, on my paternal line, I'm Italian, and C is just not present there, it's Asian. So how in the world I became Asian, and on the paternal line, how did I inherit the Y chromosome? And a conclusion was that by a professor at Stanford University specialized on Y chromosome, said that perhaps is a legacy of an invasion. And I read on a Mormon forum that people said that my Y chromosome is from Genghis Khan. It's not, it's Attila the Hun. Genghis Khan never made it to Italy, but Attila the Hun was able to go all the way to northern Italy with his troops, and that's where my family come from. And as you know, barbarians, when they went on their military endeavors, they did not bring along their wife and children. They just took care of them on their way as they were moving forward. You know, the plundering, the raping, and so on. Or maybe some stayed behind. You know, had a family. Who knows? But very small presence of permanent presence of Asians in Italy. We have typical frequent European haplogroups there, but mine is unique. And to show you again that it doesn't mean that if you come from one place, you need to have a specific type of DNA. You find any type of DNA in any places, you just find them at different frequencies. In the Middle East, you find all sorts of Y chromosome mitochondrial DNA, not just the typical or the unique that some of the critics like to just say that's the only one that is there. But why I want to point this out, first of all, we're talking about here about 1,500 years of generations where every procreation event resulted in having at least one son. That's pretty unique, because most of the times these genetic lines stop because somebody just stopped having either a son or a daughter, so you don't have any more mitochondrial DNA or Y chromosomes. It's just you by chance. You know, not all of you have sons, and not all of you have sons and daughters. Some of you might just have sons, and some of you just might have daughters. So in this case, you know, if there was this invasion 1,500 years ago, I still have that C. But when you look at my nuclear DNA, the one that supposedly is revealing all the answers, I am what? 100% European. This test look at 1 million SNPs, this one that I took on myself, 1 million SNPs out of the 3 million that we different from person to person. So it's a very high resolution test, you know, and it finds absolutely nothing that is Asian. Why? Because whatever ancestor I had that was Asian, it quickly lost their nuclear DNA in the future generations. It disappeared. Okay? We lose 50% of our autosomal DNA at every generation. Each one of my kids have 50% of my DNA. When they have their own children, it will become diluted to 25% and then 12% and then actually become by chance. So even within three or four generations, I can have descendants that are genealogically related to me, but they have absolutely no DNA to show that I was their ancestor within three or four generations. Okay? And here is a chart that shows how quickly you lose the DNA, you know, as you move away from your close relatives. Here we're talking about identifying a small group of seafarer individuals coming to the Americas and leaving a genetic signature that is easily detectable in today's population after 26 years and discern that from modern DNA in the Americas. This is an interesting study that actually has just, I put that on my blog on my website, which is josephsmithdna.com, not josephsmithpolygamy.com, otherwise you go to a different place. And you're like, what is this stuff? But, you know, that's Brian's great work. But if you're bored and you need some stuff to read, so I talk about this study, and they found recently, this is a 2010 study, a unique lineage in Iceland that predates the arrival of Europeans in the Americas. Now the previous knowledge was that this lineage called C1 diversify in Beringia, and so there are some C1 lineages in the Americas and some C1 lineages in Asia, but they are different. So there is a C1A in Asia, C1B, C and D in Americas. So they thought that happened all over Beringia. Now they find a C1E in Iceland, and scientists are like, what the heck? You know, how did he get there? which route did he follow? Did these people walk along the ice cap in North America and connected North America and Europe? Was these Vikings taking natives back and then they were there for a long time and they diversified? But, you know, we're really talking about 1,000 years. How do you explain that? They found a partial sequence that looked like a C1E also in Germany. So did they go from the old world up to Iceland and then eventually into the Americas? How they connect? The point is, it seems to me that every time there is a new paper that comes out, there are more questions to ask than questions that are answered. Haplogroup X, and I'm going to close on this one, and I know some people might really like this one, but and probably going to walk away just with that and misquote me. And then I'm going to say that Ugo Perrigo endorses haplogroup X, but I don't, and I'm going to say that right now, because I don't know what the DNA of the Lehites was. I don't know if it was haplogroup X, but what I want to point out is to anyone that says there is no old world DNA in the Americas, and that is, and the critics especially like to think that haplogroup X in North America, which is mitochondrial lineage, came from the Altai region right here in Central America. In Central Asia, and so this group came there, but you see how little this group, and then a comparison of the lineages actually show that this one in America is much older than the one in Asia, so this cannot be the ancestor to that, but they are, they share probably a common ancestor. Then you find that in Europe, in the Middle East, and you find that in Northern Africa, and the highest frequencies are found both in the Middle East and in Northern North America. Now, there are some people that like the limited geography story in the Great Lakes to say that is evidence, and it's not true. We don't know. Again, we don't have Lehi's DNA. But this is, for the critics, something to ponder. When you look at this tree, which is very complex about haplogroup X, and it is in red down here, you see what the haplogroup X of Native American looks like. The closest match phylogenetically, so the closest relative on a phylogenetic tree is found in Iran. Okay? Now here there is an explanation, say the Native American specific clade X2A, that was from this paper in 2003 from this group of scientists, appears to be defined by 5 mutations, 3 in the coding region. Coding region mutation code for genes, they don't change very fast, they're very conservative. If you find a shared common mutation in the coding region, most likely come from a common ancestor, so you cannot exclude the relationship between these two. I see Scott coming closer to me with a gun, so I need to hurry up with this. So, 3 in the coding region, and these are the 3 of them, and 2 in the control region. And then it says, we survey our old world haplogroup X mtDNA for the 5 diagnostic X2A mutation and found a match only for transition at 12397, which is a very conserved mutation in a single X2A sequence from Iran. In a parsimony tree, so the most conservative approach is that the 2 of them share a common ancestor. How did one get there and the other one's there? Well, this is not it. A recent paper found that 3 additional samples in Egypt among Bedouins, they also share that common mutation. So it's not a case. Some people are arguing it's probably just a coincidence. You know, you find that mutation in both places due to chance. It just happened coincidentally. And yet now you start finding a whole population that has this mutation, Egypt, Iran, and they are the closest relative to our X2A in the America. So is that old world DNA in the America? Of course there is. You know, we saw the Y chromosome. It has some Q relationship. The X is there. And, you know, this was, and I'm going to close with this one, is something that was published recently in the media, and everybody started looking at that and jumping for joy, at least within some in the Mormon circles, because look at the title. Israeli researchers found a group of Colorado Indians that have genetic Jewish roots. Oh, wow. The Book of Mormon is true. You know? But we don't know. We don't know because they can't really date the common DNA accurately. And they say that it's probably 600 years old, the convergence, so it's a little bit before Columbus. It could be longer. We don't know really the dynamics. It could be Spaniards, which is probably most likely what it is, Spaniards, early Spaniard colonizers to the Americas that had this mutation, that these were like descendants of Jews in Spain, and then they went on to America, interbred with Native Americans, and showed that. So this is what the media reports. This is what the title of the actual paper is, and you see a little bit of the same thing you saw in sandstone. You know, you read something you like, and you like to sensational, I don't know what to say. You know what I'm trying to say, right? You make a sensational thing, right? And I don't do well with words that have more than three syllables. And so here he is. Everybody is just jumping for joy, saying, "Yeah, hooray! You know, we found the proof." But these are my close points. You know, first of all, we don't know what Lehi is, and that should close the matter right there. If we don't know the very DNA you're searching for, you can have it right there under your nose and not be able to recognize it. We need to have the DNA of the very people we are looking for. Otherwise, it's like a forensic case where you got a crime scene. You can collect the DNA of the whole United States of America, and you have this database with you know the DNA of everybody is. But if you don't have the DNA of the perpetrator right there on the crime scene, how are you going to find your perpetrator? Right? That's how simple it is. You should close the matter right there with point one. But there is more. You know, scientists have not said the last word on genetics. They're still studying the DNA of Native Americans. They're still disagreeing, and there are still new things coming out, and sometimes they raise more questions than answers. No one has proposed, everybody is ready to point out what we know about it, and that we cannot find this DNA from old world in America, but I want to challenge someone to say, okay, tell me how we're going to develop a research, design a research, and test an hypothesis about identifying DNA of old world that is pre-Columbia for a few hundred years before Columbus, and find a way to distinguish that from that of the old world. How can you do that? How can you say somebody's pre-Columbian and somebody's post-Columbian within such a short time frame? There is a difference between the first migration, the 15,000 years ago, the Siberian migration, where everybody is pointing their fingers to, is focusing on, including scientists, because that's something you can test, you can design a research and test, but that's what the critics use to combat and attack the historicity of the Book of Mormon. But the reality is no one is focusing on more recent migrations if they took place. The fact that DNA does not show up, the fact that DNA disappears over time is not a magic trick. It happened. You saw that I don't have any Asian nuclear DNA. It has not survived, and yet you know that there was an Asian ancestor because its Y chromosome has survived. And Y chromosome and mitochondrial DNA can survive for thousands of years if there is successful propagation of that particular DNA marker, while nuclear DNA can disappear, or vice versa. Nuclear DNA and mitochondrial DNA and Y chromosome are subjected to the same genetic forces, population genetic drift and bottlenecks as any other systems. They it works the same. It's not one stronger than the other. There is DNA of old world in the Americas. We just don't know how it got there, and we don't know how it's related, where is the common ancestor, and we don't know if it's Lehi's DNA because we don't know what Lehi's DNA is. But I show you with the X2 and with the Q that there are lineages that are related to old world, closely related to old world DNA than Asian. If you want to play population geneticists, you have to play by the rules. That's important, okay? So don't play otherwise. And beware of anyone that advocates DNA as the ultimate, final, and conclusive proof against or in favor of Book of Mormon historicity. If somebody come to you and say, this is it, then you know they don't know what they're talking about. You know, and you can settle the matter right there. Genetic data fails to produce evidence weighting credibility in favor of or against the historicity of the Book of Mormon. Thank you very much.
1: Take a look. Yeah, just one minute. That was before your conclusion, so maybe you can't already.
0: Okay, much of the research you cite focuses on how many migration of Asian across the Bering Straits or Beringia took place, one, three, or more, but this doesn't seem to have anything to do with whether migration took place from the Middle East by transoceanic journey. So I hope I answered that with my, I addressed that. And you just can't find that those recent ones. How have Native Americans reacted to scientific evidence of their origins? They do not like it, and that's why it's another problem. You can't test out of the survival Native Americans, those that have survived the bottlenecks. There is a lot of diffidence against white scientists, if you will, And in North America, specifically in Canada and United States, there are laws prohibiting testing of Native Americans. So we might not even be able to get to samples. And when you find that you cannot dig samples, you cannot dig also remains in Native American cemeteries. And if you do, you have to, there is like a call a restitution act or something in place where you have to turn them over. So most of the studies are actually done with northern North Americans like Alaska Eskimo and Aleuts, and Central and South America, where there's not been such a bitter feeling. you know what I'm talking about, right? Can you share any of your future plans for research in these areas? Look at my I put everything that I publish, either a reference, a link, some thoughts, even comments on some of the papers that come out on my website called josephsmithdna.com. If most of the Semitic DNA was wiped out by disease, well, that's already an assumption. How do we know that was Semitic, or what is Semitic DNA, you know? How do we reconcile what Joseph Smith's proclamation say about American Indians being the descendants of those remnants? I explained to you, you can be genealogically related, but not necessarily genetically related. Even when the Book of Mormon said that the Lamanites were, Lamanites were the principal ancestors of modern Native American. You can be a principal ancestor, meaning you have a predominant role genealogical. You can be a patriarch, you can be a priesthood leader, you can be a king, but it doesn't mean that genetically there is any evidence that you ever existed, even after few generations. And I can show you many examples of that, but I show you that with my Asian ancestry. The DNA disappear quite rapidly, and so it's just a random thing, you know, and especially if you have a small group coming in, their DNA most likely will be wiped out due to natural selection, but doesn't mean that these people never existed. You know, if you only have daughters, and I'm studying the Y chromosome of your descendants, I will never find you. Well, you come to me and say, you know, I don't exist. You know, well, you don't exist. From a genetic point of view, you don't exist, okay?
1: Thank you very, very much.
2: Welcome back, everybody. I am your host for this section. My name is Sarah Allen. I write on the Fair blog. Our next speaker is Charles Dyke. He served in the United States Navy for 6 years, from 1967 to 1973. Most of that service was on a submarine, so he is familiar with boats that are tight like unto a dish and concerns with CO2 buildup in those boats. He spent some time on a surface ship and was tossed about on the waves of the sea in storms and observed and experienced challenges involving seasickness in fairly large populations. Later, he enjoyed sailing on a small dinghy with a hole in the bottom, its functionality being unfamiliar to most Book of Ether readers. After being discharged from the Navy, he attended BYU and received an MSEE in 1984 while researching and designing integrated circuits. After retirement in 2015, he began writing technical papers dealing primarily with the Book of Mormon. His first religiously themed article was A Comet, Christ's Birth, and Josephus's Lunar Eclipse.
3: My presentation is entitled Observations on Jaredite Ships and Travel to the Promised Land, A Peculiar Journey. The Jaredite band is comprised of 24 multi-generational families. They are wealthy and well-educated. They're traveling with flocks and herds of horses and camels, among other animals. They likely have gold with them, and they are completely self-sufficient. They have a wide variety of expert skill sets, from boat building to animal husbandry. They are experienced travelers. They know what to take based on their destination, and they know how to prepare for a many-year journey. These people are heading out from Mesopotamia to establish a new civilization. This presentation focuses on mundane issues involving the Jaredite travels, beginning in the area generally around the mouth of the Euphrates and Tigris rivers. We're told that the Jaredites collected live fish, live fowl, and swarms of bees while building barges and then departing temporarily to a quarter where there never had man been. I will propose a site for that quarter. This peculiar behavior probably indicates that the Jaredites ultimately went toward

China. Given that, the encampment site on the coast is proposed. Following that, the presentation discusses some of the challenges the ocean-going Jaredites faced. The boat's design and living conditions will be considered. I will explain why the Jaredites would die within 48 hours of embarkation unless the boats were met with a furious wind. An overview of the technical details of the hole in the bottom of the boat will be given. Hugh Nibley's Lehigh in the Desert and the World of the Jaredites will be a quasi-outline of my topics. Nibley suggested 6 points that favor an eastern course of travel across Asia to the China coast. First, there is the great length of the journey. Ether mentions that many children were born on the journey. Second, a terrain favorable to cattle raising was needed. This raises a question as to whether the Jaredites had horses or camels in their flocks of every kind, because this is a clue as to the direction of travel. Third, Nibley said that a region in which there never had man been is more plausible moving east. I will amplify this idea. Fourth, prevailing westerly winds prefer a Pacific crossing. Since the Jaredite boats were driven by furious winds, this seems reasonable. Fifth, the assumed northern latitude sea voyage between the 30th and 60th parallels north, according to Nibley, favors a trek to the China coast as opposed to a more southern route. Sixth, a mountain of exceeding height needs to be near the point of the Jaredite embarkation. Nibley stated that this does not exist in the Atlantic seaboard of Europe. I add a seventh point. The Jaredites wanted certain species of fowl and fish, but the quarter where there never had man been lacked a sufficient population of bees, fowl, and fish. An eighth point is that trade goods moving east along the trade routes were horses, camels, wine, gold, and honey. The last and ninth point is that the fowl that crossed the Pacific Ocean were likely chickens. The Caspian and Aral Seas are remnants of the Parathesis Sea. These are both brackish seas and both are endorheic, meaning that neither has an outlet to the ocean. Once the weight of the water of the sea dissipated and ice age glaciers retreated, caused a rebound reshaped landscape. Eventually, rains leached the salt from the lands, streams and rivers were formed, and grasslands developed. Because these waterways flowed into salty and brackish waters, no freshwater fish were able to swim upstream into them. I propose that the Jaredites moving northward went to the coast of the Caspian Sea. Once the barge or barges were built, the Jaredites could collect swarms of bees. The bees must get to pollen within 3 days of swarming, or they will die. These bees must have traveled across the sea to a safe quarter where they could find that pollen. Multiple swarms imply multiple trips across the sea. The barges could easily make the trip across the sea under sail within a 24-hour period, but a barge had to be ready to sail when the swarm was collected. They could fish in a vessel, which they had to do on the west side of the Caspian. Ether does not say if the Lord instructed them to do so, but the collecting of fish implies that. That in turn suggests that the Jaredites had some insight into the nature of the quarter to which they were moving. A single vessel of fish would have no immediate value to the Jaredites. I propose that the fish were released into ponds and streams as part of a fish farm. The vessel could then be reused to move more fish. The fish in the vessel could not survive long in that vessel. The water would shortly be depleted of oxygen, poisoned by waste, and temperature variations of the water in the vessel would be detrimental to their health. In order for these fish to be of use to the people,
the jaredites would need to allow 3 years or more for the fry to mature into a 10 or 12 inch fish. The snared fowl would only be useful if their population could expand rapidly. Certain birds, like the gray partridge and the wood duck, produce large clutches, in the vicinity of 7 to 15 eggs. After 3 years, the jaredites could have a significant population of fowl. The quarter most likely to be the temporary home of the jaredites would be on the north of the Karakum Desert and on the eastern shore of the Caspian, and likely near the mouth of a river. Curiously, the Amu Darya earlier flowed into the Caspian, but crustal rebound changed its direction into the Aral Sea. That left the Uzboi River where the mouth of the Amu Darya had been. I suggest that the jaredites were encamped near the mouth of the Uzboi River. In my hypothesis, the quarter where never had man been must have certain characteristics. It must have good water, enough to supply a population of perhaps 200 people, plus flocks and herds of all kinds, and water sufficient for fields of grains and grasses. Besides that, it needs to supply water for a fish farm, pollen for many beehives, and grain for fowl. It must be within a day or two from where the jaredites collected swarms of bees and laid fish. A swarm is viable for only about 3 days without a pollen source. This could be valuable land. With multitudes of people looking for such land, it must be hidden away. Turkmenbashi, Turkmenistan, sits on the southern edge of the Turkmenbashi Peninsula, on the eastern edge of the Caspian Sea. This is a seaport. Until the 17th century, the Uzboi River flowed into that area and supported a riverine agricultural community. Unfortunately, the river dried up and the community collapsed. Now, what was the mouth of the river is salt marshes. I propose that the quarter was near the mouth of the Uzboi. I suggest that the launch point on the west side of the Caspian was in the general area of Lankaran, Azerbaijan. Lankaran is known for its beekeeping, fishing, grain farming, and cattle breeding. It is 240 miles by sea to their destination. It's not the shortest route, but one must launch from where the bees and fish are located. It is also at the end of what could properly be called a great valley, perhaps the Valley of Nimrod. The peninsula is protected from the north by the huge saltwater Garabagashko Lagoon, from the west by flat lowlands with little water for hundreds of miles, from the south by the Karakum Desert, and from the east from anyone without a boat. This meets all the requirements for the quarter. Here we see the geography of Turkmenistan, showing the Karakum Desert extending for hundreds of miles west from the Amu Darya toward the Turkmenbashi Peninsula. The land in the dark green is desert. It is at sea level or below sea level. The Uzboi River flowed into the Turkmenbashi Gulf to the south of the peninsula. After collecting honey for a few years, the jaredites were ready to restart the journey. The bees and fish would remain. Some dried fish would likely make the trip. Because of the length of the journey, I think it is possible for some of the expanded population of fowl to continue on the journey. The jaredites would be traveling with horses, camels, gold, and honey, four of the five major commodities that moved east along the silk routes. The honey would be a trade good, the fish would provide meat, and the fowl may have provided fresh eggs and meat. The jaredites produced three unique commodities to further enable their trip to the Promised Land. Traveling slowly across Asia with partridges would require a sufficient quantity of fowl to ensure their genetic diversity. The jaredites had a large enough group to move these fowl. The cities indicated in the diagram were oases. At the time of the jaredites, most all of them existed as settlements, not what we would call full-fledged cities, but there was water there and they facilitated traveling. The solid green lines indicate what would later become the silk routes.
The dotted green line marks a caravan trail. Once the Jaredites moved to the mouth of the Amu

at the same time and might have been somewhat easier routes for those passing through the Pamir Mountains. We only know that the Jaredites took many years to arrive at the seashore, and then they settled there for 4 years before they were instructed by the Lord to build the ocean-going boats. The brother of Jared went up on Mount Shalem, a mountain of exceeding height, to converse with the Lord about making 16 stones glow. Mount Hwanggang is the largest mountain in the region at 7,080 feet, where I propose the Jaredites pitch their tents and called Moriankumer. There are other smaller mountains much closer to the shore, but it best fits the description of Shalem. Further, the coast between Kwangzhou, north to the mouth of the Yangtze River, contains many natural harbors. I prefer the start of the sea voyage on about the 30th parallel north near Ningbo to allow the Jaredite boats of Taiwan and through the Ryukyu Islands chain. There were fowl on board the ocean-going boats. The best candidate for these would be domesticated red jungle fowl, the chicken. This is because the chicken is more productive than partridges and ducks. They were likely obtained from the indigenous people on the coast of China. The chicken reached Taiwan and the Philippines between 5,500 to 4,500 years ago from Southeast Asia, but had not arrived in Mesopotamia by Jaredite times. If the fowl on board were chickens, then the Jaredites most likely passed through China. In this regard, John Sorensen, in his Mormon Codex, suggests that the Olmecs had a word for chicken, and chicken bones have been found in classic Mayan sites. That these bones were found is strong evidence that a large part of chickens were purposely brought across the Pacific to establish them in Mesoamerica. This could only be done by a large ship of the nature of some later Chinese vessels, or at a much earlier date by perhaps the 8 Jaredite ocean-going vessels. What the flocks and herds mentioned in Ether 4 were, I don't know. Pigs would be a candidate. Whatever the Jaredites took with them would need to be prolific reproducers, but apparently the Jaredites did not move a sufficiently large body of these animals to produce a sustainable population, with the exception of chickens. In my opinion, the path for the boats would be through the East China Sea and then the Ryukyu Islands before reaching the open ocean. North of the Yangtze, the boats, driven by a furious wind, would have to deal with the large Japanese islands. This is about precisely what Hugh Nibley suggested in regard to the 30th parallel. The Book of Ether goes into some detail about the boats. They are light upon the water, they are tight like unto a dish, and their mode of propulsion is a continually blowing furious wind. This presentation will not discuss how the boats are lit. The brother of Jared is aware that they will perish in the boats if there is no way to get air. The Lord responds that they are to cut a hole in the top and in the bottom. If water enters the boat, they must plug the hole to prevent the boat from sinking. Ether 6:10 states, "And thus they were driven forth, and no monster of the sea could break them, neither whale that could mar them." The first impulse is to dismiss the statement as an unrealistic concern, but this was a danger for wooden ships. Marco Polo discussed the danger of a ship having an accident causing a leak, quote, "such as striking on a rock or receiving a stroke from a whale, a circumstance that not infrequently occurs," unquote. The Jaredites recognized the precise hazard that the Chinese designed their ships around 3,500 years later. Ships injuring and killing whales is a continuing concern, where about 10 animals are known to be killed on the east coast of the United States alone each year. The text states that the Jaredites were attached to the boats for 344 days. I do know they were continually at sea for that amount of time. It is my considered opinion that they

traveled in two different typhoon seasons, with the intermediate time spent on some island in the North Pacific. I am an experienced sailor, and share that opinion with Sea Captain Richard Rothery, who is far more experienced than I am. He has written an article entitled Jaredite Journey by Sea. He cites storage space issues for that long of a time. I suggest also that the weight of these materials, especially the water, would cause the boats to ride low in the ocean, decreasing the sail area and increasing the drag of the water to the point where the boats would be in jeopardy of not being able to travel fast enough. To be clear, the freeboard is the sail area. These boats do not have physical sails. There is also the serious challenge to both the mental and physical health of the crew and animals over such a long deployment in damp conditions and rough seas. As an aside, the longest deployment of a nuclear submarine, the HMS Warspite, was 111 days submerged, a ship that produces its own air and water. The submarine could also dive to escape the rough seas, an option not available to the Jaredites. Garden hose nozzle attachments for liquid fertilizer use the same principle as carburetors and airplane wings. Similarly, smaller sailboats have holes in the bottom that are opened up when under sail and there is water in the boat. These are termed auto bailers or self bailers. These sailboats simply must be traveling over water at about 7 miles per hour to pull water out of the boat. For the Jaredites, the boats needed to be shaped such that the bow would always point away from the wind because a hole in the bottom would have been directional. The boat would sit high in the water, like a fowl, with its sides acting as a fixed sail. The boat, turning like a weather vane, would orient the hull properly. The hull would be what we would call a planing hull. From fore to aft, the bottom of the boat would have a slight convex curve. From side to side, the bottom would be essentially flat. At speed, the front of the boat would tend to rise. This in turn would reduce drag and allow the boat to perform better. A term for this is hydroplaning. This is basically how a 470 class racing dinghy works. The dinghy, with a two-member crew, responds to a light breeze. A Jaredite boat, because of its size and weight, which I suspect to be in the range of 100 tons, would require a furious wind. For a reference, that's about the size of Christopher Columbus's Santa Maria. This is the Anderson Elvstrom Super Mini Baler. It first appeared around 1960. It's designed to fit in the bottom of a quarter-inch fiberglass hull. This is a unit one would expect to see in a 470-class racing dinghy. This is the smallest commercial baler produced. The deployed baler causes the flow of the water past the boat to change speed. This causes a differential pressure at the output of the baler. In turn, this pulls water out of the boat when that pressure is less than the input pressure of the baler. The first patent for a baler using these principles was issued in 1956. This is about 4,300 years after the Jaredites used this principle to cross the Pacific. Britton Reynolds Ward, in 1995 at MIT, experimented with improving the baler design for racing hulls and found that by removing the sides, the baler could remove more water at a significantly lower speed. When deployed, the baler would first pull water out of the boat, then the poisonous gases, finally air. There would be no trapped CO2 pockets because the specific gravity of CO2 is 1.5 times the specific gravity of air. This gas would suffocate and poison the crew, so it was critical that it be removed. The CO2 would drain to the bilge and out of the boat before clean air exited. All during this time, waste products could be dumped to sea through the hole.
My calculations suggest that with a hole in the middle of the boat being perhaps 1.5 inches by 4 inches, the air would be completely changed 3 times every hour while the boat was traveling at about 7 miles per hour. The airflow amounts to about the equivalent of 2 average vacuum cleaners. The design is of utmost simplicity. All that would be needed beyond this would be a plug. My conclusions. The Jaredites temporarily settled east of the Caspian to prepare for the journey to the China coast. Swarms of bees produced honey for trade. Snared fowl, like partridges and ducks, rapidly populated the quarter and later provided food. The fish populated a fish farm and later, as dehydrated fillets, would serve as food on the Jaredite trek. The quarter where there never had man been was proposed to be on the Turkmenbashi Peninsula. The Jaredites followed the trails to the China coast that later became the Silk Road. Chickens went aboard the ocean-going vessels. The ocean trip was probably done in 2 legs, for health reasons and the practicality of storage of water, food, and other necessities in the small boats. The hole in the bottom of the boats was critical for the survival of the crews to purge water, waste products, and prevent poisonous gas buildup. Finally, the Book of Ether was published 126 years before the first primitive self-baler was patented by J. L. de Persia. This self-baler technology was used 4,300 years before it was reinvented in the modern age. We can be sure of that because the Jaredites would not have survived without that technology as described in Ether. Thank you.

0: Stephen Harper is a historian for The Church of Jesus Christ of Latter-day Saints and has served as an editor of the Joseph Smith Papers. And just with that very short introduction, I'm going to turn all the rest of the time over to him. So with that, Stephen Harper.
1: Thank you. This will be familiar to you. These are the volumes of what we call Joseph Smith's manuscript history. A bunch of you have these on your shelf. Maybe the blue hardback covers that my grandfathers had and my parents inherited. I have a gray paperback copy of them on my shelf, which is where they spend about 99.9% of their time. A bunch of you have these books on your shelf, B.H. Roberts' Comprehensive History of the Church, published in 1930, a fantastic history, remarkable undertaking. As I read it today, I can't imagine as one person pulling off what Elder Roberts was able to accomplish there. I can't imagine what pulling off the manuscript history, even with the team of people over two decades that Joseph Smith had and those who followed him had. But even in a group like this, a self-selecting group of people who are intensely interested in church history, very few of us read these books. And even fewer of the next generation of Latter-day Saints read these books. And why is that? One reason is because they are exposition, they're not story, they're not linear, they don't feel like a roller coaster ride, and they don't resonate very much with present problems or concerns. Elder Ballard taught a couple of years ago, the rising generation needs to know, understand, embrace, and participate in God's plan of salvation. Understanding the plan will give them the divine insight, he said, through which to view themselves as sons and daughters of God, which provides a lens to understand almost every doctrine, practice, and policy of the church. Psychologists have verified what we all know, what everyone has always known intuitively, and that is that we need stories. Stories teach us who we are, and they teach us whose we are. Stories show us where we belong. If you don't have a story, then you don't have an identity. You don't know who you are. You don't know why you exist. You lose your path, your way. The plan of salvation is the greatest story ever told. I believe, in fact, that it's the archetype for all stories. Narrative theory teaches us that to have a story, you need a character who is opposed by forces of antagonism, both internal and external, who must make hard choices and who must experience the consequences of their choices, and who must, as a result, undergo some fundamental change. So stories typically begin with a major event or a decision that launches the protagonist on some kind of quest or journey. And they leave their comfort zone and experience peril, opposition, trial and error. They learn some key truth along the way that becomes the key to completing their quest. And then they arrive back where they started, only fundamentally changed. Does that sound familiar? You can see why I say that a plan of salvation is the greatest story and why, in many ways, it's the archetype for all stories. We need a past that's meaningful in the present. It doesn't matter if those volumes of histories are sitting on anyone's shelves or present as the manuscript history is on the website, josephsmithpapers.org. No matter how accessible they are in that sense, if they're not being read and digested by the next generation of Latter-day Saints, they're not getting the job done of giving us a story. So 10 years ago, the prophets and seers, knowing what Doctrine and Covenants section 69 says about keeping a church history continually for the good of the church and for the rising generations, tasked the church history department with coming up with a new plan. On June 18th, 2008, that first communication came to the church history department. In November of that year, the first presidency approved Elder Marlon Jensen's, who was then the church historian and recorder, proposal to form a committee to begin the process of determining the best way to undertake the writing of a new, comprehensive history of the church. Elder Jensen subsequently organized a committee of men and women, and a subcommittee of that committee came up with a proposal to not write a new comprehensive history of the church or update the old one, but rather to write a brand new 4-volume representative history of Latter-day Saints instead of a comprehensive history of the institutional church. The main theme of this new history would be the saints' quest to enjoy the blessings of exaltation by making and keeping temple covenants. And each volume would culminate in some historically important theme-related landmark. For example, Volume 1 would end when thousands of saints receive endowment and sealing ordinances in the Nauvoo Temple in 1846. Volume 2, when the saints dedicate the Salt Lake Temple and begin to make covenants in it in 1893. Volume 3, when the saints dedicate the Swiss Temple and begin to make covenants there in 1955. And Volume 4, sometime in the recent past, when temples dot the earth, including in remote and far-flung regions, and more people than ever make and keep the covenants of the restored gospel as it spreads farther and farther across the earth. On February 2, 2010, the First Presidency gave the commission to move forward. From the very beginning of this project, there was an inspired vision of what it could be. It would be inclusive and creative and transparent and powerful, sacred and truthful and edifying and fortifying and good in every sense. We believe that it would reach saints all across the globe and that it would reshape our collective memory to make it more resilient and more fortifying and more accurate. But let me advance the slide. There were some preliminary outlines drafted and some plans, but not really very much happened until Elder Snow, Stephen E. Snow, who's now the church historian and recorder, said that he would be giving this history to his grandchildren for Christmas in 2019, by which he meant get it done. And so we went to work on it in earnest. Richard E. Turley, Jr., who's now the managing director of the church's public affairs, but who was then an assistant church historian and recorder and the primary visionary for this project, he forewarned me about the 6 steps in the creative process. Step 1 is, this is awesome. Step 2, this is tricky. Step 3, this is garbage. Step 4, I am garbage. Step 5, this might work out okay. Step 6, this is awesome. Okay. So what I'm going to tell you now is sort of a little bit about the journey through those 6 steps. And by the way, we're back at 6. Volume 1 just began to come off the press. It'll be available to everybody on September 4th. The first 6 chapters are online at saints.lds.org and in the church magazines. So it's come all the way around, and it is awesome. But you might be interested in a little bit of that middle part of the passage. When I was in the trough of step 4, I am garbage, several key contributions came from people inside and outside of the church history department. In storytelling, when the way forward seems blocked or unclear, then there's some new revelation or nugget of truth that comes along and changes everything and puts the story back on track. And for saints, this history, there have been a few of those key moments, key pieces of insight or revelation. One of them came from James Goldberg, who is a writer, a terrifically creative mind in the church history department. He and others read the first draft of Volume 4, and the recommendations they made at that point led to the way that the volumes ended up being structured and written, which is quite different from the way we were doing the first drafts. And they also led to the recruiting of the perfect people to do the editing and the writing of the books. And it was at that point that we got back to, this might be okay. I want to introduce you to some of these people. This is Jed Woodworth, who's with us here today, I think. Jed, are you here somewhere? Right over here? He is the historical review editor. Jed has a University of Wisconsin PhD. He reads and reviews everything related to the project. He's the historical architect of Volume 3, which is a very difficult volume to write because we know the least about that period of any other than church history. In my opinion, Jed is likely the most knowledgeable historian of Mormonism alive. And he's a historian of a lot else besides Mormonism, too. His capacious mind is awesome to me. And besides that, he's a delightful scholar and a person. And I asked him how he would like to be talked about when I was doing this a while back, and he said, I would like to be called a delightful scholar and person. So, also the cover there of a book he and others put together. This is Scott Hales. Scott's sitting by Jed, right? Right over here. You heard from Scott the other day. He is the literary editor of Saints and a general editor. He's got a PhD in English from the University of Cincinnati. He's the author of The Garden of Enid, which is out on the table out here. If you haven't seen it yet, check it out. He's the literary architect of the whole project, of all the four volumes. And by that, I mean that there's a structure to storytelling. And this is one of the things that the historians were missing. Historians write like B.H. Roberts wrote, in a straight line, maybe with some digressions from time to time. And you're not going to keep a whole lot of the rising generation interested in a book that's written like that. It has to be written like a roller coaster ride, and that's the structure that Scott has brought to the project. It maps fantastically well onto history as it was actually experienced by the people going forward, and that was a wonderful insight that he brought to us and has made sure that it's present on every page. It's his voice that you hear when you read. He's ventriloquistic, and that's not quite the right word. He's got voices in his head, right? If you read his Garden of Enid, you'll see what I mean. Unbelievably talented. So I asked Scott how he wanted to be talked about and so on, and he said, you could channel your inner W.W. Phelps and give us names, as Phelps did to early Latter-day Saints, like the Lion of the Lord or the Archer of Paradise. I asked him if Enid might have anything to say before our presentation by way of introducing the team and or the process, and he said I'd have to ask her. He wasn't talking to her very much anymore. All right, Dallin. I don't think Dallin's here today. Dallin's actually at the shop at work, I think. Or he might be on campus. Am I wrong, Dallin? Are you here? He was here earlier in the week, but I don't think he's here today. He's a doctor of the law by education, a repentant lawyer, however. Sorry, Jack. A Russian language expert and literature expert. He's an exceptionally good historical researcher. And he's a great team player. He's invaluable to the whole process. He said, "Who gets to be the lion of the library?" And I asked him if he was applying for that position. He said, "I was thinking I could be the rough writer of research." To which Scott said, "Jed would have to be the lion of the library, and Steve would be the pillar of light," which I thought was nice. Angela Hallstrom is the literary editor of Volume 4 and a wonderful contribution to the team. She's a writer, reader, editor. She's the mother of four. She lives in Minnesota. I even used my Canadian missionary accent there. Did you get that just a little bit? That was completely natural. She has an MFA in creative writing, and she taught English at a variety of different levels. She's a novelist, an award-winning novelist, and editor also. And she said, obviously, I'm the lady of the lakes or the sister of the sweatpants. Either way. She knew that would particularly get under our skin since we have to show up at the library with a tie on. And she, if she chooses, can go to work in her sweatpants. So she thought that would appeal to us. Dave Nielsen now works for the Family History Department of the church, is a University of Cincinnati PhD in poetry, a college basketball player, award-winning poet, a writer on Volumes 2 and 4. And Jed said, "I've always thought of Dave as Brahman Atman." Might have to get Jed to pronounce that for us. Dave said, "I don't know who or what that is, but if it can be turned into an action figure, that would be awesome." Scott said Dave would be the Bard of Deseret. Dave said, "As long as it can be turned into an action figure, that's all I ask." Dallin said, "The Paladin of Poetry." You could definitely make that an action figure out of that. And Melissa, who was hard at work this whole time that the rest of us were dinking around, was weighed in to say, "An action figure with inky fingers." And that won't make any sense until you meet Melissa. Melissa Leilani Larson, who has a MFA in creative writing from the University of Iowa, very prestigious writing school. She's an award-winning playwright and screenwriter. She's a writer on Volumes 1 and 3. She's a connoisseur and collector of fountain pens, and hence her sole request that her action figure have inky fingers. That's all that mattered to her. So, ongoing conversation here. I said, "Jed's delightful scholar in person is sounding comparatively lame after all these ones." Angela said, "I enjoy the 'and person' part, as it leads one to believe that not all scholars are actually people." Scott said, "If Pillar of Light does not work for Steve, we could call him the Manager of Light and Truth," which, like, I was on a high when he said, you know, Pillar of Light, and then the Manager, that just really brought me down, back to earth. To be more serious about this really important project, I show you the statement that is in the front of Volume 1 from the First Presidency of the Church. And I'll just let you read that. Maybe you can't see it. I'll read it to you in case you can't see it. It says, "Throughout the scriptures, the Lord asks us to remember. Remembering the Savior and our shared legacy of faith, devotion, and perseverance gives us perspective and strength as we face challenges today. It's with this desire to remember how merciful the Lord hath been unto the children of men that we present Saints, the story of the Church of Jesus Christ in the latter days. We encourage all to read the book and make use of the supplementary materials online. We love you. You are an important part of the great history of this church. We thank you for all you do to build on the foundation of faith laid by our forebears. We testify that the restored gospel of Jesus Christ is the standard of truth today. The Lord called Joseph Smith to be his prophet, seer, and revelator in the latter days, and he continues to call living prophets and apostles to guide his church. We pray that this volume will enlarge your understanding of the past, strengthen your faith, and help you make and keep the covenants that lead to exaltation. Sincerely, the First Presidency." Elder Cook spoke at BYU-Idaho several weeks ago on this project and described it in great detail. And he also will publish an article about it in the September Ensign that includes these words. Saints is the story of how God restored his everlasting covenant because of his love for his children. It shows how the Lord restored his gospel to provide hope and peace in times of tumult, trial, and suffering. It also shows how restored covenants lead to exaltation through Jesus Christ. The story begins, Elder Cook continues, in 1815 with the explosion of an Indonesian volcano, which caused widespread death, disease, and disruption. This beginning point was chosen in light of what the Savior revealed about how he restored covenants that bind us to him and enable us to eventually overcome all of life's problems. I, the Lord, knowing the calamity which should come upon the inhabitants of the earth, called upon my servant Joseph Smith Jr., and spake unto him from heaven, and gave him commandments, that mine everlasting covenant might be established. Elder Cook continues, Saints is the true latter-day story of God restoring covenants with his children because he knows their hardships, pain, and suffering. The gospel our loving Heavenly Father restored through his prophet does not eliminate evil, sorrow, suffering, and separation at death, but sanctifies and endows our lives with transcendent meaning, promises, healing through the Savior's atonement, and assures us that the relationships we cherish on earth can endure in eternity, coupled with eternal glory. Oh, I should have showed you those quotes, sorry. Read fast. This is Elder Snow's article from the February Ensign, where he announced to the church, the whole world, that saints would be forthcoming. Sometimes if you want to hide something from the saints, you publish it in the Ensign. But there it is. He said some really great stuff, including starting with this quote from Brigham Young. In 1861, President Brigham Young urged church historians to change their approach. Write in a narrative style, he advised, and write only about 1/10 part as much. So Saints follows the teaching, the direction of Brigham Young to the church's historians. You might not think it's only 1/10 part as much, but we could do 10 times more. And you'll find the volumes clip along at a terrific pace. If you'll start reading them, you won't get worried about them being too thick or too much. This is what chapter 1 looks like online at saints.lds.org. You can scroll down the page and get to the text. This is what chapter 2 looked like when it was published in De Liahona and the Ensign. It's published in 48 languages to well over 98% of Latter-day Saints across the globe. What makes it different? Five different things I'm going to talk briefly about. One is it's a small plates history. It doesn't try to be the comprehensive history of everything that ever happened in the church. It's just a representative set of stories that form one big story about saints, or in other words, natural men and women who are striving to become saints through the atonement of Jesus Christ. We pick characters based on what they can do to help readers experience God's sacred work, how inherently interesting they are, and how they help us tell the story of change over time in the church. The method is different from any of the histories we've done before. We're very interested in having accurate history, but also in having fantastic literature and hitting the right audience, the scripturally mandated audience of the rising generations. And so we're worried about all three of those things, and the sweet spot where those concerns overlap is where we want saints to land, and we think we've largely accomplished that. This is the narrative arc of Volume 1, simply put. It's different because it's not a straight line, right? It's not linear, expository writing like the other histories we've done are. It's story. It's a true story of the past, written in a narrative style for the rising generation, as the Lord commanded and his prophets directed. The result is a happy marriage between accurate history and narrative storytelling. The dramatic tension rises as pressure on the characters increases. And under pressure, the characters make choices, sometimes good ones and sometimes bad ones, but always resulting in consequences. The theme of the story is King Benjamin's teaching that the natural man's an enemy to God and has been from the fall and will be forever unless he yields the enticings of the Holy Spirit, puts off the natural man, becomes a saint through the Savior's atonement. The story corresponds to that theme. The characters, for example, beginning with Joseph Smith and his family, are flawed because the natural man is an enemy to God. That's true history, true doctrine, good writing. The story is not about perfect people. It's about fallen people who are trying to become saints. This makes the story about the sacred drama of the plan of salvation. And it also means that though it's a story of only a few Latter-day Saints who need redemption through Christ, all Latter-day Saints who need redemption through Christ can find it compelling, sacred, and analogous to our own quest to become saints. The characters will remain enemies to God unless they choose to yield to the enticings of the Spirit and apply the Savior's atoning power. So the story depends on the choices that they make. And the choices the characters make create the drama and suspense that's inherent both in history and in great storytelling. The story sets up this way. It's global and universal. It concerns all people everywhere throughout time and space. But it begins in 1815 when the cataclysmic eruption of Mount Tambora in Indonesia causes death and disease and disruption, as Elder Cook put it. People everywhere ask why. And God doesn't answer directly, but readers get a glimpse into his mind and the wonder of his ways when they learn what happened because of what the Lord foreknew. That is, because he foreknew the calamities coming, he prepared provincial young Joseph Smith to restore the broken covenants that solve the problems of death and disease and disrupted relationships. An insightful non-Latter-day Saint scholar, Douglas Davies, claimed that the power of Mormonism is the story it gives people for the conquest of death, which I like a lot. I like that insight a lot. In other words, we don't just have a doctrine of resurrection or salvation or power over death. We have a doctrine of exaltation, as we put it. Power over the havoc that sin and death wreak on our relationships. So from the outset, the story signals to readers how massive and universal the problems of sin and death are, and hints that the hero's quest will be finding a solution to those problems. The catalyst of the story. Like many others, Joseph is afflicted by disease and disruption. And like many others, he wonders if his sins have displeased God, and he seeks to be reconciled to God, lest he be damned at death. He's frustrated until he discovers a new way to read an old verse, and he goes to the woods to ask God for wisdom. The answer to his prayer launches a quest that will transform him from an obscure boy into a foreordained prophet, seer, and unrivaled revelator with power from God to seal covenants that are stronger than death. The midpoint of the story. The saints have always been opposed, but up to this point, the story is one of the Spirit of God burning like a fire, angels coming to visit the earth, covenants restored, priesthood keys committed, and saints endowed with divine power in their commission to take the gospel to all mankind and their quest to overcome the effects of death. And this flood of light and power culminates in a revelation in the saints' new temple in Kirtland that assures Joseph that his brother's salvation and the salvation of all people everywhere will not be determined by the timing of their deaths, but by their godly desires. But then halfway through Volume 1, the story takes a negative turn. The saints begin to fight among themselves. Their covetousness is exposed. Their bank fails. Joseph is opposed by former friends and fellow servants. The saints are forced to flee from their temple in Kirtland, Ohio. And it goes from bad to worse. An Abrahamic test requires the saints to partake of the unthinkable, plural marriage. Moreover, tired of being mistreated, they go against the state of Missouri in a war of extermination. The governor and the settlers respond brutally, stealing property, murdering men and boys, and raping women. Joseph and others are jailed without due process and with no hope for justice. He's stuck helplessly in a dungeon while his family and other saints flee in winter. And it's there that he gets the nugget of truth, the revelation that brings the story full circle. All these things give experience. And if you endure them well, God will exalt you on high. There's a false defeat toward the end of the story. Joseph escapes. The apostles undertake the global gathering of Israel. The saints begin again in Nauvoo. A temple rises there from a hill overlooking the Mississippi River. But before the saints can receive the ordinances of exaltation in the temple, Joseph is brutally murdered by a mob. The resolution to the plot. Joseph is not killed before he receives God's promise of eternal life, nor before he endows and seals most of the apostles, giving them the ordinances of exaltation. Weeks before his death, Joseph gathers them. He confirms on them all the priesthood keys he has received and commissions them to carry on the work of the temple. After Joseph's death, Brigham Young leads the apostles and the saints. He seeks and receives a revelation to finish the temple, and there he gives thousands of saints the ordinances of exaltation. The problem of death posed by Mount Tabor is juxtaposed with the conquest of death available in the mountain of the Lord's house. Saints suffer from death and disease and the dissolution of their cherished relationships, but the restored covenants make that suffering purposeful and temporary and exalting. It helps them become saints as they learn that all these things will give them experience and work for their good, while the Savior defeats death and disease and restores relationships through the ordinances of the temple. So you can see how nicely church history maps onto a terrific narrative arc. Conflict, characters, choices, consequences, forces of antagonism, the Great Commission to take the gospel to everyone, the determined effort to redeem the dead, the quest to make and keep the covenants that lead to eternal life. These are great materials of history out of which to tell a wonderful story. I've used a little bit of theological and literary jargon in explaining to you the narrative arc of Volume 1, but the book itself and the subsequent volumes are written in fast-paced and accessible prose. They do lots of theological and literary work that I've described without telling anyone that they're doing it. They're not children's books, but youth will be able to read and understand them. And over the course of the next generation, the new knowledge and insight gained from every page will become the common knowledge of all Latter-day Saints everywhere, and we will be less vulnerable to our enemies than we are today. I'm really excited about that. Another thing that's unique about saints that's not typical of the histories we've done before is that it is intentionally designed to immunize the rising generations of Latter-day Saints. Elder Ballard told all church educators a couple of years ago, seminary and institute teachers, you should be among the first outside your students' families to introduce authoritative sources on topics that may be less well-known or controversial, so your students will measure whatever they hear or read later against what you have already taught them. He said, you know, we give medical inoculations to our precious missionaries before sending them into the mission field, so they will be protected against diseases that can harm or even kill them. In a similar fashion, please, before you send them into the world, inoculate your students by providing faithful, thoughtful, and accurate interpretation of gospel doctrine, the scriptures, our history, and those topics that sometimes are misunderstood. The manual I used to teach church history from, Church History in the Fullness of Times, is a flat exposition that purposefully avoids or downplays controversy. This is a roller coaster ride where the controversy in history is harnessed to the dramatic tension you need in narrative. So we welcome the tricky parts of church history, and they're all there. You don't expect us to stop and dissertate about seer stones or whatever else, but it's all there in the narrative. And for those who want more, there are all kinds of resources available online that we're going to link them to. So it works like this. The top level is the books, are the books themselves, the story, the narrative history. They have footnotes, hundreds and hundreds of footnotes in each one. And these footnotes link people not only to the real, to the primary and secondary sources we use, but to topics, topical essays and videos that go into more detail about all kinds of subjects, including the most controversial ones. And these go even further to link people to other resources that are available on the web. The thing I'm most excited about is that for many of the sources, most of the sources, you can link to them yourself within a few clicks in the electronic versions of Saints. And it'll be electronic as soon as it's available in print. This is what some of those pages look like. This is the topical essay on the restoration of the Aaronic priesthood, for example. The goal is to provide everyone as much access as they could possibly want or need. So those of us who get to work in the Church History Library, we sit on top of this spectacular archive of historical materials, and we really relish the opportunity we have to use them. Our goal is to make it so everybody can have access to all of the things that can be known from that material and spread it as widely as possible. Again, the primary sources will be available within a couple of clicks. Here's an electronic chapter, chapter 4, I think, and you can see the footnotes on the sidebar there. And you click on the electronic, the links in those footnotes that will lead you right to Joseph Knight's reminiscence. One of the things that's going to delight readers when they read this is to learn that Joseph Smith was taught by Moroni that he needed to have the right person supporting him before he could be able to handle the responsibility of the Book of Mormon plates. And initially, Joseph thought that was Alvin. And when Alvin died, he was puzzled. And he learns that it's Emma in the end, ultimately. How do we know that? From Joseph Knight's autobiography. And thousands and thousands, maybe millions of Latter-day Saints are going to say, I've never heard that before. Where did they get that? And I hope they'll go click, click, click, and then have Joseph Knight's autobiography right in front of their face to show them where that came from. Is that not exciting? Can I get an amen? Why didn't the church ever tell me that, right? I am getting so tired of that. I think the church is too, because the church is going to tell him all that. It's already, as you know, gone to massive effort to publish the prophet's papers and to be increasingly transparent in other ways. The burden ultimately rests with people to find out for themselves, right? To seek for themselves. And a lot of what we blame on the church not telling me that is me not being active enough to go out and find the information myself. And this is going to help make that easier to do. And it's going to make it less easy or valid to make that excuse that we've sometimes made. All right. Saints is about the global church. And it is for the global church. These are images from some of the stories that will be included. I won't go into detail about them, but this is the most exciting slide that I have to show you. This is sacred to me. Isn't that great? Before I ever knew anything about this, the First Presidency, before I went to work on it full time, I should say, the First Presidency approved a budget, an appropriation. In other words, they set aside every penny it would take to get the job done. They didn't say, we'll probably provide you some maybe if you need it. They said, here it is, and it was a lot of money. Now, we think it's that important, get it done. That included enough, we thought, to publish it in the 10 languages that were then being used on the church's internet sites. That is the internet 10 languages, languages that any of the church correlated materials would get published in on the internet. Sorry to be inelegant in saying that. Between then and now, that number of languages has grown to 14. And so that amount of money needed to do that has grown a lot since the day the First Presidency made that appropriation. They didn't even bat an eye. Whatever you need to get this to every Latter-day Saint and every child of God on the planet, we will get it done, is essentially the message that they've sent to us and to all of God's children on the face of the earth. This is so important to me. Along the way, we thought, we just aren't capable of getting this done and into all these languages simultaneously. So we'll do it in English. We'll try to get it done by the time Elder Snow wants it done. And then we'll publish it. A few years, you know, it'll take us a few years to get it published in the other languages. And the prophets have come back and in their wonderful way said, that's not what we're doing here. We're going to publish that on day one in all the languages. We're going to send the message to every child of God on the planet that this is their story. It's for them. It's about them. It's their story. They belong in it. They own it. And I'm deeply gratified by that leadership that we have from our prophets, their commitment to this project and everything else like it, and the testimony it bears about our Heavenly Father's love for His children. So I'm very excited about this slide. It will be released a year earlier, at least Volume 1 will, than Elder Snow asked for it, and simultaneously in languages spoken by more than 90% of the Latter-day Saints on the earth. And those chapters that are being serialized, the first 8 chapters in Volume 1, as I mentioned earlier, those several of those will be published in 48 languages, getting them to more than 98% of the Latter-day Saints in the world. So you can see from its opening scene to its worldwide distribution that Volume 1, the blue, shows who will be reached. That's how much of the planet will be reached by the print volumes. That's how much will be reached by the chapters serialized in the church magazines. From its opening scene to its worldwide distribution, Volume 1 signals to God's children everywhere that it's for them and it's about them. It's their story. It's the story of how they relate to a God who, knowing the calamities of their lives, called a teenager to renew the covenants that don't eliminate sorrow and suffering and separation at death, but do sanctify and endow each of those obstacles with transcendent meaning and guarantee that the same sociality that exists among us here will exist among us there, only coupled with eternal glory. Some landmarks along the way. I'm not too excited about these earlier ones that have already been done, but the later ones are worth your attention. You can see that earlier this year we started publishing chapters in the church magazines. Advanced copies have gone out, or soon will, to all the seminary and institute teachers across the church. I'm very excited for them to get it into their hands. I've talked to lots of them, and they're excited for it to get into their hands. And if there are any that aren't, it won't matter, because their students are going to read it, and they're going to know it better than their teachers if their teachers don't read it. And it will gain the momentum that it deserves and needs, whether everybody likes it or not. Volume 1 will launch on September 4th. It will be in print, ebook, audiobook. You can have a female or a male narrator, whichever you choose. You can hear those first 6 chapters right now in your Gospel Library app or at saints.lds.org. There will be an event at the Museum of Church History in Salt Lake City on September 4th. And then a few days later, Elder Cook and Matthew Groh, the Director of Publications in the Church History Department, and Kate Holbrook, the head of the Mormon Women's History Initiative, will do a face-to-face event from Nauvoo on September 7th, all about saints. It'll be available in all the channels you could hope for. And finally, you can see where the titles, the subtitles of the volumes came from. Joseph Smith's Wonderful Prophecy in his 1842 letter, The Standard of Truth Has Been Erected. The blue print is the subtitles for the four volumes. Volume 2, No Unhallowed Hand Can Stop the Work from Progressing. Persecution may rage, mobs may combine. Armies may assemble and calumny may defame, but the truth of God will go forth. Volume 3, Boldly, Nobly, and Independent, till it has penetrated every continent, visited every clime, swept every country. And Volume 4, Sounded in Every Ear, until the purposes of God should be accomplished and the great Jehovah shall say the work is done. Isn't that just right? It's as if he said that for us. Thanks very much for your time and attention. I am grateful to be a witness to this way of the Lord hastening his work in its time. And if you have a minute or two worth of questions, I'll be glad to try to address them.

Are there any controversial topics you will avoid, such as temple rites versus masonry, polyandry, Adam God teaching? The answer is no. Not sure yet what we're going to do, if anything with Adam God, but if we don't put that in there explicitly, it won't be because we're avoiding it. It will be because it doesn't otherwise fit the narrative arc, and we will find a way to address it. We'll find ways to get the saints the resources they need. But that other stuff specifically mentioned, it's right there, right now. It's already in the book. It's too late now. What are we to make of Brigham Young announcement on blacks and priesthood? We talk about that in Volume 2. We situate it in 1852, when Brigham Young started making public statements on race and priesthood. Well, that's just part of the story. Let's tell that as it happened. What was the thinking behind leaving out Joseph Smith's report of the first vision, criticizing ministers and creeds of his day? That's a great question. That was probably, maybe I'm taking too much credit here, but this is a subject of personal interest to me, and I think that that particular passage is, but that passage of Joseph Smith's history, where he quotes the Savior saying, all their creeds are an abomination, their professors are corrupt. That is shaped by a persecuted present. That is shaped by a

0: Same message, a little different words. Is saints the antidote to work in glory? It's not opposed to work in glory. So what you can learn from the work in the glory is that Brother Lund is a storyteller, an excellent one, and he's as a teacher, and he has things he wants to teach, and he doesn't pedantically or dogmatically or didactically come out and say, here's what I'm going to teach you, I'm going to lecture you. Instead, he puts them in a story, and you read the story, and you don't maybe realize that when you're done with that story, you learned the stuff he wanted you to learn. That's what we can learn from Work and Glory. What we don't do is fictionalize anything. There's no made-up characters, there's no made-up lines of dialogue, there's no made-up setting. So it's not like Work and Glory in that respect, but we hope that it is a powerful teacher in the way that Brother Lund's works are. No offense, but most books written by committee are boring and dry. Amen. I was surprised by how engaging of a read it is, at least the first five chapters. It ends with a cliffhanger. See, now Scott will be of no use for the rest of the month. His head will be so big. To be serious, though, the reason it sounds great is because Scott's on that committee, and it goes through him, and he's the one that gives it that voice. So thank him, because it doesn't sound like every other thing that we've done in that way. The project is in the Lord's. Will you tell us about a time when you saw his hand in it? I thought two or three times today as I talked about maybe being more explicit about that. His hand is in it. I testify of that. One of the ways you see that is that, like Esther, there's a handful of people who have come into the kingdom for such a time as this. They were prepared. They were right on time, and the Lord led us to them when he needed them and got them where he needed them, and that's one of the ways you can see his hand working in it. I know that he likes the subtitles. That's all I'll say about those parts, though. Are you done with me? I'm over time, probably.
1: Pick one more.
0: Who came up with the title Saints? I don't know if it was the Lord or King Benjamin. But it was one of them. And the Holy Spirit made it clear that that was the one. Thank you very much. God bless you.
2: Well, following tradition, Dr. Peterson is the last speaker of the Fair Conference, and also following tradition, we still do not know the title of his presentation today. Not following tradition, I asked him if it would be all right if I didn't do a typical introduction, and he said as long as I wasn't too insulting, and I said that I could only promise to meet that partway. For Dr. Peterson's official bio, we'd like to refer you to the program, and there's an extensive biography in there about all of the wonderful things he's been working on. But I would like to share something that some of you may not know about Dr. Peterson, and a lot of you will know, the ones that frequent the message boards, but Dr. Peterson is actually dishonest and mean, and dishonest and mean and ugly.
3: Yeah.
2: He has horns, but he's retracted them today. I think that covers it if we use broad adjectives there. And seriously, there are some people that really think this about him. And I know Dr. Peterson quite differently. I don't know him well, but I know his internet persona. I am a convert of just a little over 3 years, and my investigation, I'm a product of FAIR. I found FAIR during my investigation. I had two born-again Christian friends who were very concerned about my investigation into Mormonism and shared all sorts of lovely materials with me, some of which are out on the table, auction table. And

0: Yeah, I have a tape from a physician, and I have an Ed Decker thing, and and I found the FAIR message board, and through there, I found the FAIR website, which answered a lot of questions, and through that, I found another message board where there was a lot of active, faithful, intelligent, rational, reasonable, analytical Latter-day Saints discussing things, and I started, I went mostly just lurk there, but I did start braving things and asked a couple questions, and it was under a pseudonym, and no one knew me. I just came out of nowhere, so they didn't know if I was Mormon or anti-Mormon or whatever. The very first person to answer my question was John, the first question I posted was John Tvetnes. Dan Peterson was one of the second people that answered a question of mine, and Kevin Barney was one of the initial people too. And that meant the world to me, and that information they provided to me was immensely helpful and played a part during my investigation. As Dr. Keller stated, only the Holy Ghost converts, and luckily I had one of those powerful spiritual manifestations also. But my mind was open to it, partly because of the role that FAIR plays and that scholars and apologists play in defending our faith. And with that, I would like to thank Dr. Peterson for his role in that and introduce to him as our final concluding speaker.
1: I'm really delighted to have the acoustic. Some of you may know there was a cartoon done of me in Sunstone recently, a very flattering article about me. Danibal Lecter, right? I contacted Dan Witherspoon about that and wanted to know if I could get the original for framing. This will probably have to take the place because he told me Sunstone didn't own the rights and I'd have to buy it from the artist, and I'm not sure I like it that much. But what I've decided to do, and I can understand why people think there's a kind of echo up here. It does sound like it, but I guess there isn't, right? I mean, it's clear to you out there. Okay. What I thought I'd do today, and it strikes me as in some ways an awfully brittle and shallow thing to do after this last presentation, which I regard as really in many ways very, very moving, is to offer, and I always have doubts about what I'm about to do when I start to do it, but I thought I'd offer a kind of what might come across as a kind of intellectual historical testimony, a kind of autobiography, a kind of overview of farms with which I've been involved for quite a long time, and just make some observations along the way in a kind of narrative fashion. And you can see this is a kind of testimony, a testimony of someone who's been involved on a kind of intellectual and academic level with Mormonism for quite some time, and who still finds it incredibly interesting, stimulating, and even liberating and exhilarating. I was born and raised in Southern California. I was raised in a part-member family. My father was a non-member, my mother a partially active member. I can remember that my first serious thoughts about religious topics were essentially agnostic. I did not see anything particularly convincing about the church that I was occasionally taken to, the LDS Church, or any other. It didn't strike me as very interesting. In fact, what I can mostly remember about church was that it seemed to me a virtually interminable series of incredibly boring meetings, which is not an attitude I've changed altogether. And I realize that may be a reflection on my spiritual state, but nonetheless, that's there, and that's the fact. I was kind of an exhibitionistically precocious kid at some points. I can remember reading Dante and Bertrand Russell and Nietzsche and so on at very young ages, probably not understanding much. My father owned a construction business. I grew up in a pretty working class family, and so I made a point of reading Karl Marx at lunchtime. It seemed the thing to do. I was a member of the working class. Why not read Marx? It was interesting to me that none of the people around me found it even slightly interesting. The real working class didn't seem to care about Karl Marx. They were all busy planning their weekend adventures in their campers and motorhomes. I can remember, too, feeling at a very young age a kind of inchoate yearning for something a little better than what than what I could sense in the world around me. And this maybe is at the base of my eventual interest in the gospel, even despite what I saw as the obstacle of the church in those days. And it expressed itself to me in a number of ways. For one thing, there were certain landscapes that seemed to me just to point to something beyond themselves. It's hard to explain what this is like. Maybe some of you have sensed it. There are certain landscapes that really speak to me. I just came back last week from a trip to Europe. I've been traveling an awful lot the last 3 months, and if I fall asleep up here, I apologize. I've been, well, anyway, more out of the country than in, and I'm not sure what time zone I'm in right now. But for me, one of the places that I spent time in, deliberately spent time in, is an area called the Berner Oberland in the Swiss Alps. That's where I served my mission, and I still regard it as the most beautiful place on the face of the earth. I mean, this landscape to me is just unbelievably beautiful. Nevertheless, there's something about it that doesn't satisfy. It's sort of like Thomas Henry Huxley, who after a performance of Hamlet is supposed to have said, that was an absolutely brilliant performance. But then the next thought was, but is that really all there is? That somehow even something as good as that didn't quite satisfy. And to me, these landscapes, I could name some others. There's a place in the Italian Alps that really gets me, the Canadian Rockies. For me, it's mountains, alpine scenery. There's a sense in which I think, gee, I would like to possess them in a way that simply owning them would never do. That is, there's something, I realize I'm just a passer through, and that there's some place. C.S. Lewis talked about it as the yearning for pure northernness. Have you ever read his autobiography, Surprised by Joy? Where he said there were certain landscapes. For him, they were evoked by the music of Wagner. Wagner can do that to me, too, even though I realize he was a swine and a sort of proto-Nazi. occasionally his music, or there's one chord in Bach's Toccata and Fugue in D minor, it just seemed to me to suggest something beyond themselves, something that you want to get to. And to me, as for C.S. Lewis, what this is really talking about is a yearning that can't be satisfied by anything in this life, that the best things in this life, the best art, the best music, the best landscapes, the most beautiful places, don't quite do it. That we were created for something else. The great line from St. Augustine, opening passage of his Confessions, where he says, our hearts are restless until they rest in thee, addressing God. And I think that's absolutely right. That certainly has been true for me, that there's nothing in this world that quite satisfies. I've been bothered by an acute sense of transience since I can remember. I look at flowers, and I find them more depressing than anything else, because I know they won't last. I spend a lot of my career looking at crumbling documents and the ruins of buildings, and can't help but think that the people who built them and who thought they were so wonderful have been gone for a long, long time. And it's as if almost they had never lived. That sense that we pass and that we're not really at home here, to borrow the cliched old line from the sort of country spiritual, that we're pilgrims and strangers, is really acutely true for me. I can remember, too, staying home once from high school. I did this on a regular basis. I was very ingenious at excuses. I can't remember whether this is a legitimate absence or not. Probably not, law of averages. And I was reading a book that we'd inherited from my grandmother called Added Upon by Nephi Anderson. Some of you may be familiar with this. I do not believe I could read it now. But nevertheless, at that time, I picked it up and I read it, and it was a product of the home literature movement in the church around the opening of the 20th century. And it's an account of the plan of salvation, basically. I had somehow never heard the plan of salvation in church meetings. They must have explained it, but it had not spoken to me. Suddenly, I saw it here, the idea of pre-existence, going through this life as a test. The spirit world, exaltation, the life to come, all these sorts of things seemed to me unbelievably powerful. And I remember thinking, why hadn't anybody ever told me about this? That seemed to me, and still seems to me, the most powerful vision of human destiny that I can imagine, more powerful than anything I've ever seen. And I had experiences at that time, and they've continued from time to time, where I caught just glimpses, I think, what Latter-day Saints would refer to as spiritual witness of things to come, little glimpses into the spirit world, little, you know, significant dreams and so on. I remember having a really powerful dream about the death of Joseph Smith. I woke up oppressed, just really, really depressed and oppressed, as if I had been there. Not at the death, but at the funeral. Went to school that morning and found out that David O. McKay had just died. And I don't know if it was sheer chance or not. I don't think so. It didn't feel like it to me. And that to me was a kind of testimony that David O. McKay was in fact the successor to Joseph Smith. You can take that for what it's worth. I understand atheism. I think I was one probably for a while, certainly an agnostic. I've never understood the joy that some people claim to feel at atheism. During this most recent trip to Europe, we spent the better part of a day at the concentration camp called Mauthausen, just on the Danube, not too far from Linz in Austria. It was a concentration camp that my father was involved in the liberation of at the end of World War II as part of Patton's Third Army, and I've gone there several times. This was the first time since my father's passing, and it was kind of a pilgrimage for me. And every time I go there, I find it incredibly moving. That, first of all, that human beings could build a hell in such a beautiful landscape is just unfathomable to me. But then the other thing to me is, I cannot understand why someone would find it liberating to know or to believe that this life is all there is, and that therefore the people who ran that camp got to write the last act of the lives of those they killed there. Well over 100,000 people were tortured to death in that camp. Or, to put it more close to home right now, that Mark Hacking got to write the last act of the life of Laurie Hacking. This does not seem to be good news to me. And yet I meet people from time to time who tell me it's wonderful, it's good to know that there is no truth to religion, that there is no life to come. I find this unfathomable. I had a patriarchal blessing when I was in high school that from a patriarch whom I'd never met, never had any contact with him thereafter. I was about 15 or 16. And my motives for going to him for a blessing were not good. I have to admit, looking back on it now, I had thought that patriarchal blessings were given in the temple. And I thought it'd be really neat to get in. So I applied for a patriarchal blessing. Then I found out he was giving it at the chapel in Alhambra. What a boring. I've been there dozens of times. That wasn't interesting to me. But the patriarchal blessing was fascinating, and I've gone back to it many times and have been struck by how much he knew about what would subsequently happen in my life. And one of the things he talked about was a desire to stand up and defend the church, which I wasn't conscious of at the age of 15. I wasn't even interested in it. And yet it's turned out to be true. That's not a motivating force for me. That simply seems to me to be right. And my patriarchal blessing, I can't speak to everybody's, but it has seemed to me a genuinely prophetic document from a man that I didn't know and who didn't know me. Remarkable thing. Well, I wasn't interested in going to BYU. I applied to BYU, got in. I really wanted to go to Caltech, which was not far from where I grew up. Let me tell you a little story that happened to me. A man came out to interview me. From Caltech, from the mathematics faculty there. And unfortunately, the day he came to interview me, I had just been thrown out of my physics class. It was an unfortunate experience. The teacher was showing a film about physics, and anyway, we were playing frisbee with tortillas while the film was going, and he stood up at the wrong time, and I hit him in the head. So when the man came to interview me, I was to be called out of my physics class, but I was actually sitting in the principal's office, which was embarrassing because I was also student body president. It was not a good day. The interview went really well, I thought, until a certain point when he said, and I guess I must have written this on my application, he said, "Well, I see that you're, what is this, secretary of your priest's quorum? What is that?" Well, I started explaining what it was, and then he got into the issue of what we've just talked about, the question of blacks in the priesthood, and this was somewhat before the revelation of 1978, and he wanted to know how I could explain this. It sounded awfully racist to him, and I was thinking, well, not only does it sound awfully racist, but I'm toast. This is not what I want to talk about in my application interview for Caltech. And he asked really awkward questions, and I struggled and struggled and struggled, and then at the end of it, he said, "Well, you did reasonably well. My name's Peter Crowley." I mean, I already knew that. I'm in the mathematics department at Caltech, and I'm the advisor to the priest quorum, the South Pasadena Ward. I've never forgiven him for that. It was absolute cruelty. I don't know whose decision it was, whether it had something to do with that or not, but I did not get into Caltech, which was good, because I really would have hated it. Because it turned out I didn't want to be a mathematician or a cosmologist. I wanted to be something else. So I decided to go to BYU. And I started off as a mathematics major, soon discovered that while I admired mathematicians, I didn't want to be one. Meantime, I had enrolled in a Greek history class. I loved that, absolutely loved it. So I switched over and majored in Greek. Came under the spell of Nibley, of course. I'd been reading Nibley for some years, and for many of us involved in farms, Nibley is the guy who's responsible for that. I mean, at some point or another, we came under his spell, and I'd have to say that ever since then, I've been looking at his work and trying to do some of my own. I realize that Nibley is capable of error. He is not inerrant. This or that point will be wrong. Many points will be wrong. A lot of the substance will be wrong, but I'm convinced that the pattern and the general approach are precisely right. I've just been fascinated in trying to carry on some of the work that Nibley began. I found BYU fascinating. It was a smorgasbord. I nearly, my principle was to sign up for a class and then immediately lose interest in the topic of the class because there were so many other things. So I spent time going to every lecture but the ones I was enrolled in, going to every seminar, attending every play, every lecture, reading all the books except the ones I needed to read. So it was a kind of checkered undergraduate career. A's and, well, I specialized in vowels. Fortunately, I was saved from myself by being called on a mission to Switzerland, which was a fascinating experience for me. I learned quite a few things in Switzerland. I became sort of an expert on dealing with critics. I don't know why. Got drafted into all sorts of situations. One experience in particular, I remember tracking out a woman in Beatenberg, just above the Thunersee, the Lake of Thun in Switzerland. A beautiful place up on a mountainside there, and there's a Protestant Bible home there, an evangelical biblical college there. Tracked out this woman, and the woman said, "My husband isn't home yet, but he should be home in about 5 minutes, and then he'll tell you where you're wrong." I thought, well, this sounds interesting. Let's stay around. Well, he came in, and he sat us down at a big seminar table in his home, and he brought out a stack of books, including Greek lexicons and all this sort of thing. And then he looked at us and sort of smirked and laughed and said, "Well, you don't know Greek, do you?" I'm going to nail these ignorant Mormon missionaries. Well, I had by then transferred to a Greek major, and so I pulled my little Greek New Testament out of my pocket, which I just happened to have with me, and I said, well, it's my specialty at the university. And I wish that I had a camera, because the smile faded from his face. He never brought up the Greek lexicons. No matter of Greek ever came up. Now, he probably could have killed me, because I'd only had, I think, first-year Greek at that point. He probably was a lot better than I was, but the thing was, he didn't know that he could kill me. And that was what it was all about. It was about intimidation and bluffing. And I bluffed back, feeling quite nervous, and he folded. Well, I've learned since then that bluffing is a great deal of anti-Mormonism. People claiming to know things they don't know, people trying to intimidate the yokel Mormons, sometimes you just have to stand up to them. It was in Switzerland that I met some notable people. Stephen Ricks and I were missionary companions, for example. We didn't do a lot of useful missionary work, I think. Of course, I'm not sure whether in Switzerland that was even an option. But I remember some mornings getting up, knocking on a door, and then we'd get into a conversation. And it would be 20 minutes before we next knocked on the next door. And then maybe there'd be another door that morning. Meanwhile, we were having a fascinating conversation about this or that work of Nibley or ancient Egyptian temple ritual or something like that. And that friendship began with that has gone on and on for a long time. So that for me, coming to the Department of Asian and Near Eastern Languages at BYU and coming to farms was sort of like a perpetual missionary reunion. We now have working with us, for example, our Director of Development, Ed Snow, who's sitting on the back row back there, who's also a missionary in Switzerland. So it's like old home week. A lot of fun there. Came back, graduated from BYU in Greek, and decided I wanted to do something else. I had become very interested in Arabic, and so I decided that I wanted to go over to the Middle East and study. I applied to the American University in Cairo. I should have learned a lot about Egypt from the way this worked out. I applied to them. They didn't respond. the deadline passed for my going over. I kept writing to them and saying, please, let me know if I've been accepted. No response. I finally remember writing them a letter and saying, if you've turned me down, I can handle it. Just tell me one way or the other. Well, they never responded, and finally I joined up with the BYU Semester Abroad program with Kent Brown, went over, worked out my own special sort of graduate program. We went to Egypt. I dropped in at the admissions office at the university there, and they said, oh yeah, we accepted you. Here's your letter. And it was dated that morning. They'd written it out because I'd called and said I was coming. And it was accepting me to a term that had begun 2 months previously. Well, this is very nice. Thank you. Great. So I spent time in Jerusalem, and in Jerusalem, that was another great experience. I remember I was teaching the gospel doctrine class there in Jerusalem, and some of you know this story. When I was in high school, lots of people did wholesome activities. I spent a lot of time studying guerrilla warfare. I was very interested in guerrilla warfare theory. I read Che Guevara and Mao Zedong and Vo Nguyen Giap and all the great Marxist theorists of guerrilla warfare. And I didn't really know why, I just found it really interesting. I've told some of you the story that it later got me in trouble at BYU because I was involved in the honors program. They used to have us fill out an individual curriculum planning form where we had to tell what courses we were taking, what our career goal was, and how the courses were preparing us for that. And I hated filling out the forms. I've always had sort of an anarchistic streak in me. I'm something of a libertarian. So I tended not to turn those in, and that tended to make them angry. And so finally they were really on me once, and I turned one in. I think it was not long after Patty Hearst had been arrested, after her involvement with the Symbionese Liberation Army. Some of you will remember that. She had given her career as urban guerrilla. Well, I thought, now that's a good job description. So I turned in my form and said that my career goal was to become an urban guerrilla, and then I made up a list of courses that I was taking. ROTC courses and civil engineering bridge design courses and things like that, sent it in. And I discovered that that the administration of the honors program at the time was severely humor impaired. Because I spent the better part of the next couple of weeks having interviews with various dignitaries at BYU. This is only the first of at least two times that that's happened, a subsequent time as a faculty member, but I won't get into that one. That's when I first met Elder Holland. But in Jerusalem, it came in handy because I was teaching gospel doctrine there, and we were getting to the section at the end of Helam and the beginning of 3rd Nephi where the Gadianton robbers are very active, and it suddenly dawned on me that what you had in the case of the Gadianton robbers was an absolute textbook, by the book, example of guerrilla warfare theory and practice, both in their successes and in their failures. And so this was the genesis of an article that I later put together on the Gadianton robbers as guerrilla warriors, which I still think is pretty good, actually. I think there's a lot more going on there than we have normally seen, and that it's quite foreign to Joseph Smith's own military ideas, which seem to have involved dressing up and parading in front of the Nauvoo Legion on his horse Charlie, and all the romanticism that went along with, you know, growing up shortly after the Revolutionary War with fife and drum. There's none of that in the Book of Mormon. It's grim, realistic, unheroic, unromantic, unchivalrous warfare in the Book of Mormon, quite unlike Joseph Smith's possibly romantic notions. Okay, came back, got married, dragged my wife off to Egypt. It seemed like a good way to test the waters. Either the marriage would work or it wouldn't, right? I learned later that she thought she was going to be going over and actually pounding out our laundry on rocks by the Nile. So there's a certain heroism in her willingness to go. But just before we left for Egypt, I remember we were at my brother's house and we had missed his ward meeting, and I decided to look up and see what other meetings were available for us to go to on a Sunday. And I looked up in the directory and there was an entry for the Church of Jesus Christ of Ex-Latter-day Saints. I thought, now that's interesting. I'll give them a call. So they had a little message thing where you could leave a message on a recording, and I did. Expressing my opinion, by the way, of the way they'd listed themselves in the phone book. And that led to an interesting correspondence, but it also led, it was maybe the first really clear illustration I'd had of the willingness of some anti-Mormons to, in my opinion, deceive, to package their materials in such a way as to seduce the unwary. I've seen plenty of illustrations since. I should say that I'd already seen an illustration, too, of how bad some of them can be on my mission. I had the occasion of visiting with the man who was, by all accounts, the grand guru of anti-Mormons in Switzerland, whom I will not name. He's departed, I learned during this last trip. But I had occasion to actually visit him in his home, the mission president being out of the country. a letter came to mission headquarters, and I, being sort of free, decided that we would go out and visit him, and I was amazed at how little he knew. This was the man who appeared on television, who appeared on the radio, who wrote articles about us in the newspapers. He had not even read Jesus the Christ, and yet he was the great academic expert. You learn a lot of things from those encounters. We went off to Cairo. Now, this has been the genesis of my real career, being involved with Islamic studies. There are a number of things that I could say about that, but let me just say this. There are a couple of things that I formulated while I was there. First of all, it is important to me, in understanding other religions and expecting other people to approach mine the same way, that people put their best effort into really understanding what they're looking at, rather than forming judgments prior to understanding. And I had an experience there that sort of brought this home to me. An Egyptian friend of mine, very articulate, well-educated young fellow, chemistry master's student, took me off to visit one of his professors at the University of Cairo. We got to talking about religion, of course. The fellow wanted to know, was I a Muslim? And I said, no. And he said, why not? Which always struck me as a rather awkward question in Egypt. And I decided to be affirmative about it and say, well, I'm a Christian. I believe that Jesus is the Son of God and that he atoned for our sins. He said, how can you possibly believe anything so stupid as that? He said, how can you possibly believe that God has a son? Everybody with any brain in his head knows that God doesn't have a son, first of all. Secondly, anybody with a brain in his head would know that God would never have to send his son to earth to buy himself off and torture his son to death. And I said, well, you know, put that way, it doesn't sound very rational. But that is, in fact, somewhat what I believe. That's pretty much what I believe. The lesson I drew from that is simply this, that first of all, it's possible to caricature any other belief, even one that's pretty serious and has a lot of merit to it, and make it look stupid. The other thing is simply this, that there have been thousands and hundreds of thousands of brilliant people in the history of Christendom, Thomas Aquinas, Kierkegaard, people like that, who believe just about that. And so it seems to me, if you can't understand why intelligent people, spiritually sensitive, serious people, believe in something that clearly they did believe in, then the problem is with you more than it is with them. That you haven't got it. You haven't made a serious effort to try to understand why they would find that meaningful. And I've been really fond since then, learning of Christopher Stendhal's 3 points about understanding other religions. Some of you have heard me talk about this before, I think. Stendhal, this was a case where the Stockholm Temple was being constructed, and there was some opposition, as there often is, to the building of the temple there in Stockholm. And so Christopher Stendhal, who was the former dean of the Harvard Divinity School, but was at the time the Bishop of Stockholm, offered to come and speak and give a press conference. And he asked if he could do it at the LDS Stake Center adjacent to the temple grounds. Now, I think a lot of people must have assumed that being Bishop of Stockholm, Lutheran bishop, he would come and denounce the temple, although the choice of the stake center as a venue to do that was probably a little odd and disconcerting. Well, when he got there, first of all, he endorsed the building of the temple. He has lots of LDS friends and was more than willing to do this. But then he laid out 3 principles for dealing with other religions, which I found very instructive, and I may have even tried them on you here before. If so, I apologize, but they're really worth repeating. They're pretty obvious on one level and not so obvious on another. The first principle was, if you want to learn about a religious faith, don't go to its enemies, go to its adherents. That seems obvious to me, but a lot of people violate that on a regular basis. The second one was, if you're going to compare your faith to somebody else's faith, don't compare your best with their worst. It's not fair to say, for example, well, we Christians have Mother Teresa and you have Osama bin Laden. That's not quite fair. They have their Mother Teresa's and we have our Osamas. Every religion has bad people, and every religion has good people, and you should try to compare best with best. The third one, the one that I find most interesting, is he says, always leave room for holy envy. What he meant by that was you should always be willing to look at another religious faith and say, what is it that they do really well, that they have, that I really admire, and that I would love to see incorporated into my own religious faith, practice, or belief? And if you do that, then interreligious dialogue becomes not so much a matter of being politically correct or being polite or preening yourself on how very tolerant you are. It becomes an occasion for learning and for growing from learning from other people. And I think that's an extraordinarily valuable lesson to learn. While I was in Cairo, I discovered that maybe what I had not realized so fully before, that Mormonism was an extremely useful lens through which to view other religious traditions and through which to formulate questions. I had the occasion during a class with probably one of the most remarkable academic curmudgeons I've ever known. I was a professor there at the American University in Cairo, to write a paper on the Ahi or Futua movement in medieval Islam. I won't go into a long explanation of this. They're kind of related to the labor guilds that grew up in later Islam, but they originated as religious mystical movements, Sufi movements, really. And they had interesting rituals involving clothing and, well, I won't get into all that, but they're very interesting for a number of reasons. They have temple aspects to me, and they have guerrilla warfare aspects. One group who were devout mystics also called themselves robbers. And they would hide up in the mountains and launch raids down on dissident groups and things like that. It was just really interesting in a lot of levels. I wrote a paper on this, and this curmudgeonly professor loved it, but he wanted to know why I had devoted so much time and energy to what he regarded as the biggest non-subject in the history of Islam. I couldn't tell him that I was already busy grinding my Islamicist slash apologist axe. And the things that really interested me about them were that they seemed so parallel to things that I could see in the Book of Mormon, or in ancient history as I viewed it as a Latter-day Saint. That led eventually to some of the research I've done on not only the Gadianton robbers, but some unpublished things that relate to that topic that I hope to get to eventually. It was also in Cairo that I met Bill Hamblin, for better or for worse. We've led each other on a continuing spiral downward ever since. Came back to the United States and began graduate study at the University of California at Los Angeles. I had always been trained up till then in Sunni places, regarded Iran as the world's largest open-air lunatic asylum. Shiites is basically insane, so it was only right that my advisor in graduate school be a Shiite. And so that I did my dissertation on a Shiite topic. Not only Shiites, but the weirdest of the Shiites groups, the Ismaili Shiites, who gave us the very word assassin. Just a lovely group in so many ways. That was an eye-opening experience for me. I had good friends in graduate school. Some of you will laugh. One of my best friends, with whom I had endless, very inspirational gospel discussions, a fellow by the name of Todd Compton, was working on a degree in classics at the time. Terry Zink was there working on Ebla studies, still has some great things to publish on that. While I was there, I thought at one point, and this is relevant, there actually will be some substance to this talk. I'm leading up to it, don't worry. Or maybe I'll run out of time, and I can use it for next year. I'll have a topic. I decided in one course that I wanted to do something on the Quran. I wanted to look at one particular passage in the Quran. You may remember, some of you, that Hugh Nibley wrote an article and published it in the Revue du Qumran a number of years ago called Qumran and the Companions of the Cave. And I thought, well, okay, Islamic studies and Arabic was just a sideline for Nibley. I've heard for a long time, and so have you probably, that Nibley's work really isn't that good. If you check the footnotes, it doesn't hold up. You know, he wasn't that good a scholar. He's sloppy and he's careless and you can't trust him and he's just a dishonest Mormon apologist. So I thought, which now I am. So anyway. But it seemed to me a good opportunity to look at that passage. There's a passage in one of the surahs of the Quran, one of the chapters, that talks about the companions of the cave. And Nibley argued that this was a garbled recollection of the Dead Sea Scrolls community. And he had cited a number of Arabic sources. I thought it would be child's play for an Arabist to check out Nibley's footnotes and then expand beyond them to see if his argument really held up. Well, what really struck me about it was, when I started getting into the article, how many Arabic sources he had looked at. how much work he had done and how precisely right it was. Now, I can only say that it was right to a certain extent because I didn't get through it all. I just thought, yeah, of course, he wasn't very good at this. This was just a hobby of his. Well, it may have been. It just shows how much better he is than I am. But I found in that case where I looked at a piece of serious, nibbly writing, that he was right on every point that he made, that his footnotes were meticulously accurate, that he had really gotten the Arabic sources down, which really impressed me. And so now when people say, yeah, well, he just misrepresents his sources, I suggest they go have a look at the Tarikh al-Tabari or something like that. They want to check him. They usually don't. One of the great events for me during that time at UCLA was the publication of Keith Norman's doctoral dissertation in 1980. Well, it wasn't published, but distributed. With a catchy title, and some of you have heard me talk about this, Deification and the Content of Athanasian Soteriology. Isn't that a lovely title? What this is about is the phrase that was so recurrent in early Christianity, God became man so that man could become God, which goes back to earliest Christian times. We don't know where it started. It's already being cited in the first few centuries as an old statement that everybody knows. And it turns out to have been fundamental to St. Athanasius of Alexandria, who was the father of the Nicene Creed, effectively. And his arguments for the Nicene Creed were based on the need to keep that statement true, that God became fully man so that man could become fully God. This was an amazing revelation to me. I had always thought up to then that the idea of exaltation was a wonderful doctrine, but you wouldn't find much evidence for it in early Christianity. It turned out Keith Norman, LDS grad student at Duke, was able to show me that it's all over the place. And of course, since then, we've found a lot more. It is literally all over early Christianity. One of the greatest eye-opening intellectual revelations I've ever had was to see that and to realize that on this one, the Latter-day Saints win. And it's just hands down, we win. People have told me, well, your doctrine of deification is not exactly like that of the early Christians, to which I usually respond, well, your non-existent doctrine of deification is utterly unlike that of the early Christians. So, I mean, they're just, this was an amazing thing for me. So that my dissertation actually became a dissertation on the topic of human deification in an 11th century Neoplatonic Arab philosopher. Really obscure stuff. I won't get into that, but this author was writing during a time when a ruler of Egypt was claiming, or at least deification was being attributed to him. This is the rise of the Druze movement. And he was trying to combat that idea that a human could become like God. The topic naturally interested me. There again, though, I was seeing Islam through an LDS lens. I mean, the problems, things jumped out as significant to me because of the very fact that I was a Latter-day Saint. So when I hear the charge that Latter-day Saints put on blinders and can't see the world, or that it restricts their intellectual curiosity, I just have to say that certainly hasn't been true for me. I have found questions leaping into my awareness because of the point of view that I'm coming from. It has made looking at these topics extraordinarily exciting for me. It gets me in trouble sometimes. That topic actually came to me just after I'd actually taken a job at BYU. I hadn't finished my dissertation yet. Truth be told, I hadn't really decided what it was about yet. And I remember going to deliver a paper at a conference in Baltimore, the Middle East Studies Association, and I had writer's block. About the first time, the only time I've ever had it, I'm normally capable of writing vast quantities of at least nonsensical prose very rapidly. But this time, I just couldn't come up with anything. On the plane on the way out to Baltimore, I was feeling terrified. It got even worse when I arrived at my session. I still had nothing to say. I had no paper. This has never happened to me before or since. Fortunately, I was the third person on the program. There was a presenter from the University of Berlin and another one from Berkeley who spoke first. And by the time they'd finished, the thesis of my dissertation had arrived. I had the idea, I got up and I spoke of it. I loved it because afterwards several people complimented me on the fact that I didn't read my paper and I'd made eye contact with them. I had no alternative. There was no paper. But it was almost a kind of revelation, I think. Suddenly this whole thing just crystallized for me, sitting there panic-stricken in a session of the Middle East Studies Association in Baltimore. But it got me in trouble later on. I was giving a paper based on it at a meeting in Paris, and talking about human deification and all this sort of thing. And a professor in the audience came up to me afterwards and said, "The leaders of your church would be really interested in this." I thought, what? I hadn't said anything about Mormonism. This is pure Ismaili Shiite Islam from the 11th century. Well, it turns out he comes out skiing in Utah every year, and he learned something about Mormon theology and knew something about this idea of human deification. I thought, well, drop that subject. I won't bring that one up again. They're on to me. So now I do other things. But I was hired at BYU to teach Arabic and Islamic studies, not hired as an apologist. I love to see accounts on the internet of how much money I make from apologetics. I always get a kick out of that. I'm delighted to tell my wife. But I was actually hired to do Islamic studies. And I was delighted that at BYU, I was offered immediately the chance to teach Islamic philosophy, which is not offered very often anywhere. But BYU is one of the places that at least historically has offered it until very recently. Now that I've become a bureaucrat, I can't teach the class. Just at the time when we're producing the first textbooks, this Islamic translation series that we're doing, that would really make it a good class. It's kind of frustrating, catch 22. But BYU is supportive in other ways. It's given the opportunity, something I never would have expected, to launch the Islamic Translation Project, which is the other side of my life, the real scholarly side of my life. Some of you are aware of that. BYU has been unbelievably supportive in that. It has been a tremendous opportunity. We're building relationships all around the world, and we've been able to expand it beyond the Islamic translation series to a series of works on Moses Maimonides, the greatest rabbi of the Middle Ages, the Eastern Christian Text series, which is just beginning, something called the Library of the Christian East that I hope will be launched before the end of the year. Wonderful books, no trace of Mormonism in them, but a real contribution to world scholarship, I think, on those topics. And I'm just so pleased that BYU and the church have been so supportive of that. And I have to pay tribute here to Elder Maxwell, who was an absolute pillar of support in these projects from the very beginning. A wonderful, wonderful person who will be greatly missed. One of the high points of my tenure at BYU was teaching a course for the honors program on heavenly ascensions with Bill Hamblin. It's another topic that cries out for better attention. There are stories all around the world of human ascensions into the presence of the divine, the famous story of Muhammad's Miraj, but others. And they are almost identical all around the world. They have to do with ascending up through the various heavens, sometimes being asked to give answers and various symbolic gestures and so on to ascend through the heavens, ascending into the presence of God or the gods, who are always conceived of as anthropomorphic in these stories, except in the spiritualized mystical accounts, and often human deification at the summit of it. And it has always seemed to me to have obvious echoes of certain things that we do and believe. And my hope is to publish a collection of those ascension texts with annotations for a non-LDS audience, but I think Latter-day Saints will get the point. The other great thing for my involvement, and this is where I think it might become interesting to you for the first time, is the opportunity of having become involved with FARMS after coming to BYU. FARMS was founded, of course, as you know, many of you know, by Jack Welch in California and then brought up to BYU. Several of us had perceived the need for something like the Foundation for Ancient Research in Mormon Studies early on. I remember in Jerusalem the first time finding a copy of John Twetness's paper on King Benjamin and the Feast of Tabernacles in one of the files of the Jerusalem branch and thinking, my word, this thing ought to be circulated. What's it doing here in mimeograph form in the Jerusalem branch? Nobody will ever see it here. I'm glad to say that it's now been published. I remember talking with Bill Hamblin, whom I first met in Cairo, talking about the need for this kind of an organization. But it was really Jack Welch who got it going. Jack, I think, was raised up to do this. I don't say that lightly. I actually believe it more than half seriously. Jack is just your typical Latter-day Saint attorney with a specialty in tax-exempt foundations, who also studied Greek and Latin and ancient history at BYU and Oxford. I mean, it seems to me that if he hadn't, I mean, he was designed to create FARMS, and so he did. And FARMS is a great thing, I think. I got involved with FARMS very early on. I was advised strongly against it by the people who hired me, so much for the pressure I allegedly get from the church and BYU leaders to do apologetics. They all told me, don't do it, we'll punish you if you do. I once asked one of the people telling me this, said, look, if I have free time, if I've done my Islamic studies stuff enough, can I do some apologetics work on the side? No, it'd be better if you didn't. I said, well, would you rather that I watched soap operas during the day? That would be better. Well, I've ignored them, and so far have managed to keep my job. But I can assure you that getting into farms was not a mercenary step for me. I know that people who tend to believe this won't believe any denial of it. But if there are any of you out there, please believe this. It was not in my financial interest to do farms. I did it just because I'm an obsessive compulsive and I really wanted to do it. And I tend to do what I want to do, and so I did. I remember once being on, I think it was Martin Tanner's radio program. Martin, I don't know if you're out there, but someone called in and said, well, you're only in it for the money. And I said, well, I'm not even getting my gas reimbursed for coming up to the radio station. And he just said, you're a liar, and slammed the phone down. So there's no reasoning with people like that. But farms, as I say, I think is a wonderful thing. People accuse us of being desperately out to defend a losing cause, that we're trying to save the church, you know, because we think we're losing, and we're inventing desperate ad hoc rationalizations to save our bacon. This nothing could be further from the truth. The attitude of those who come together to work in farms, on the whole, there are, you know, we certainly do try to defend against arguments, but overwhelmingly, the excitement of it all is that we're just delighted at the things we see that we think are evidences for the divine calling of Joseph Smith, or things that allow us to deepen our understanding of the Book of Mormon or other aspects of the gospel in ways that are just remarkable. It's not a desperate rear guard action. It's the excitement of seeing the gospel in a new way. Calling someone up and saying, guess what I just found? Look at this. Listen to this. I mean, does this put things in a new light or not? And over and over and over again, we found that our studies in ancient history just are suggesting all sorts of new paradigms, ways of understanding the gospel, and things that, in our opinion, Joseph Smith could not possibly have known in any kind of plausible, naturalistic way. Most recently, I'll allude to something that's in the news very much, we have the DNA issue. There are people who are saying, of course, that DNA destroys the Book of Mormon. So our response has been to say, well, not if you believe in a limited geography for the Book of Mormon. Not if you believe there were other people in the Americas. That changes the equation altogether. So now the argument has shifted often to a matter not so much of science. We all agree on the science to a large extent. The Latter-day Saint microbiologists and molecular biologists and geneticists and so on who are responding on this issue are not anti-science. But we're saying if you have a limited geography and the Lehite group is a very small group, then the science is essentially irrelevant. So it becomes an issue of exegesis, hermeneutics, interpretation of the Book of Mormon. And so there are those who are now saying, well, once again, you're engaged in a desperate rearguard action to redefine the Book of Mormon. This limited geography hypothesis is a desperate reaction to the challenge of DNA. That's absolute nonsense. The thing can be documented easily several decades prior to the discovery of the structure of DNA. You can argue, I think, in fact, that Joseph Smith was already moving toward a limited geography thesis, probably in 1842 or thereabouts. This has been around for a long, long time. It's hardly a desperate reaction to Tom Murphy, whom Francis Crick and James Watson had not even heard of when they found the structure of the DNA molecule. This is just a question of knowing the history. The thing is documentable and provable. It's been out there for a long time, and it's driven by the text, not by DNA, not by archaeology, but by reading the text. But what are some affirmative things on Mormon studies that have come out under the auspices of farms or by people associated with farms, not always published by us? There are many things that I think are exciting. I think Jordan Veda's thesis on the comparison of Mormon doctrines of exaltation with the ancient Christian doctrine of theosis, or human deification, is a remarkable thing, as much for who said it as for what he says. I don't know if all of you are familiar with this. Jordan Veda, Father Veda, worked on this thesis at the Graduate Theological Union in Berkeley, and he actually explicitly refers to critics of the church. He says, you know, it's not the Mormons who have a problem with this doctrine of human deification, it's the people who did the God Makers who have a problem. Because this doctrine somehow miraculously disappeared in most of Christendom and reappeared in 19th century America with Joseph Smith, and they've got to explain how that happened, and they've got to explain why they don't have it. They don't have a doctrine of deification. Father Veda has since joined the church. He was a Dominican priest. He's now a Latter-day Saint. That's a remarkable piece, and we've now published it. The recent book, Echoes and Evidences of the Book of Mormon, with a title which I passed on and still am mystified by. I don't know what it means. I know what evidences of the Book of Mormon are, but I don't know what echoes of the Book of Mormon are. But anyway, I thought I did, and I approved the title. But it's a marvelous collection of sort of state-of-the-art studies of some of the issues pertaining to Book of Mormon historicity. I highly recommend that one. This is not a defensive mentality. This is one arguing that there's a lot of good stuff out there that seems to support traditional claims. One of the most exciting things I've seen recently, not published under the auspices of Farms, but by people affiliated with Farms, is the work that David Paulson has done on divine corporeality in Harvard Theological Review. Most recently, an article he did with Carl Griffin, who actually does work for Farms, works for me particularly on the translation projects in Harvard Theological Review on St. Augustine and the idea of divine corporeality. Remarkable stuff. There's good evidence that early Christians believed that God had a body. That was a widespread belief. St. Augustine grew up as the son of a saint. Any of you from Santa Monica will know about his mother, Saint Monica. This was no ordinary Christian. Yet Saint Augustine didn't learn until he was fairly old and came under the influence of the Neoplatonic Bishop Ambrose of Milan. He didn't learn until then that you could be a Christian and not believe that God had a body, which seems to me to suggest what his mother was teaching him and what he thought was the traditional, typical teaching of the Christian church, at least as he knew it. That suggests, in other words, that kind of teaching was widespread. Okay. Another book that I just want to recommend, really nothing to do with Farms, predates Farms almost, is one that's already been mentioned. Richard Anderson's book, Investigating the Book of Mormon Witnesses, I think, is one of the greatest books ever written in defense of the church and its claims. This is a classic. In fact, I was rereading it again in sacrament meeting a few weeks ago, And a neighbor of mine, Kent Jackson, happened to be sitting next to me, and he said, he leaned over and he just said, unbidden, he said, next to the scriptures, I believe that's the most faith-promoting book in the history of the church. Anyway, I'm not sure I disagree with that statement. So those of you who haven't read it, I suggest that you go ahead and do so. Now, there are great things happening. Farms has morphed into something bigger, ISPART, the horribly named Institute for the Study and Preservation of Ancient Religious Texts, which is doing great things, digitizing around the world, in Beirut, in the Vatican, documents retrieved from the ruins of Herculaneum near Vesuvius, as well as the translation projects, but I won't get into that. Another thing that's relevant to concerns here is the Farms Review, formerly the Review of Books on the Book of Mormon, or what I like to call Robot Bomb, or the Farms Review of Books. I think when Jack Welch invited me to edit this thing, to launch it, I don't think he knew what he was getting into. I've created a monster, I think, and I'm delighted to have done so. I think Jack had in mind a series of little short reviews that would guide people to reading books, and then they could throw it away. Well, I couldn't see the point of that. I thought, who'd ever want to buy it? It'd be sort of like the Penguin Guide to Classical CDs. I never buy one. I go into the record store, find a copy, look up what I'm interested in buying, go buy that CD and put the book back on the shelf, right? Well, I thought if you want people to actually read the review, it's got to have something in it that's worth reading for its own sake. And it started off that way in the very first issue when John Clark wrote a lengthy review with diagrams on Book of Mormon geography. Still, I think, one of the most significant things published on the topic. The review immediately began to take on critics of the church. In this way, it obviously has created somewhat in the image of its maker. I have had a polemical streak ever since I was a kid. You have to understand that I'm really a cuddly fellow. I'm not nearly as mean as my critics think, although I'm not sure that I mind them thinking that. You know, fear is good, or irritation at least. I grew up reading National Review. Some of you may know what that implies. I subscribed to National Review when I was 13. I've kept the subscription going through my mission ever since then. And then I I also subscribe to the American Spectator, which is even worse. And one of my models was H.L. Mencken. So this maybe will make some sense to some of you, you know, where I'm coming from polemically. I enjoy a good spirited round of discussion, and I don't mind a little humor. But it's often mistaken as being mean-spirited and nasty. And there's not a nasty bone in my little body. But anyway, the Farms Review has had an impact on the image of farms. There's no question about that. People will dismiss all that Farms does by saying, well, Farms is nasty and vicious. Now, what they're really referring to

vote was going to be reviewed, they would have done things a little differently. Well, thank you very much. Welcome to the first day of the rest of your life. I sometimes think, what would have happened if there hadn't been a venue for responding to certain books that are very critical about foundational claims of the church? What if the review didn't exist? It does provide an opportunity to respond, to at least get that response on record. Most recently, I'm very, very proud of issue 15.2 of the review, which I highly recommend to you if you haven't had a chance to get it. I think it's sold out back there, but this is one that deals intensively with DNA, with the Mountain Meadows Massacre, and with Grant Palmer's recent book. I'll just mention a couple of other things. I'll come back to things that are on the horizon. Experiences, back to the really boring autobiographical parts. I've had the experience of spending time at other university campuses. I remember a National Endowment for the Humanities seminar in Berkeley devoted to the great chain of being, this idea of Arthur Lovejoy's this sort of hierarchy and the world from God down to the world. That was under the direction of Houston Smith. Some of you may be familiar with Houston Smith, who wrote a really wonderful book called, originally, the Religions of Man, I think it's called, and then in a more politically correct incarnation, it's now called The Great Religions. Marvelous book, which does the kind of comparative religion that I'd like to see done. Houston told me once that he has been criticized, he's very proud of this, that he has been criticized by adherents of every religion for being partial to some other religion in that book. People have accused him of being a crypto-Jew, partisan to Hinduism, partial to Islam, partial to Confucianism, and so on. And he likes that, being accused of being biased in the direction of every one of those religions. What it does for me is it gives you a sense of what it's like to be an adherent of one of those religions. For the first time for me, Hinduism made some sense. I'd never been able to make any sense of it before. I was able to get involved with Houston in redoing his chapter on Islam. In the most recent edition of that book, and also to recruit him for the Encyclopedia of Mormonism, which I'm very proud of. But the thing that struck me about that experience was how well Mormonism stood up among those world religions. There I was in this little NEH seminar out at Berkeley. There were about 10 of us. I was the only Latter-day Saint. I wasn't there as a Latter-day Saint. I was there as an Islamicist. But there was a Buddhist, and there was a Jesuit process theologian, and a Hindu, and a Platonist, a real live Platonist. I didn't know they existed, but there was one there. And, you know, people from all those different backgrounds, and talking about all the great world religions, they all agreed on kind of a unified truth, the perennial tradition that's behind all of them. And then there were the Mormons, who didn't belong. And I just, toward the end, I was beginning to see myself as sort of an anthropologist, you know, just silently observing the natives of the perennial tradition. It was fascinating to me, and finally Houston asked me the last day, well, Dan, you've been kind of quiet lately. What do you think about all this? I said, well, I don't believe any of it. All the things you say are part of the perennial tradition, I reject. I mean, we really do believe that God has a body and things like that, which you see as folk religion. Even a couple of years later, he caught me and said, man, it was amazing to find out we had kind of a closet atheist in our group. You know, didn't accept any of our doctrines. But what amazed me was how well Joseph Smith answered all the questions that we were agonizing over for 2 months in that seminar. That here you have this unlearned New York farm boy, not trained, not well-educated, not theologically learned, and yet for many of the questions that they were raising, it seemed to me Joseph Smith had already provided answers, or he had redefined the questions in such a way that they were non-problems. They didn't exist as problems anymore, and I thought that's an amazing achievement for a guy who, according to Fawn Brody, was just sort of making it up on the fly and never had a serious thought. It was just a joke on his parents that kind of got out of hand. This is not plausible to me. He did too good a job. It makes too much sense. Joseph holds up amazingly well. Later, I was able to do another such seminar in Princeton with John Gager at Princeton. On religion and magic, and I might just mention this in passing, that we were trying to find out whether you could construct a coherent definition of magic that differentiated it from religion. So that you could say, well, that's magic, this is religion. This is a very live issue for Latter-day Saint, especially a few years ago. And the upshot of this conference was that none of us there could formulate any kind of definition that really worked very well. Because it would catch certain things that you wanted to call magic, but then it would also catch the Roman Catholic Mass,

0: or the Protestant doctrine of justification by faith. I mean, you just couldn't do it. So we finally decided what I'd already assumed was the case, that the way you distinguish religion and magic is what I do is religion, what you do is magic. Magic is a term used to define religions I don't like. And so that's about where it stands. But it was while I was there at Princeton I discovered an article on the consort of God in ancient Israelite tradition, which led to an article, really the first of a trilogy. This one was on Asherah, which I located in 1 Nephi. The idea that there are traces of pre-exilic Israelite religious doctrine evident in 1 Nephi in ways that Joseph Smith could not possibly have guessed. I would like to see a criticism of that. I've never really gotten a serious one. What's going on right now? This might really be the only interesting part of the talk. Let me tell you what's coming out in the next Farms Review, which went to press yesterday, or today. Some really great things. There's an essay by Nate Oman on secret combinations. There has been a claim made by, Vogel and Metcalf particularly, that the term secret combinations uniquely refers in Joseph Smith's environment to the Masons. And so it's a dead giveaway of the Book of Mormon's origins in the conflicts of the late 1820s and Joseph Smith's obsession with Masonry. And Nate has gone through legal materials, helps to have been a student at Harvard Law School and have access to all that stuff in that law library there. He has gone through that material and shown the term exists all over the place in non-Masonic contexts, something I already knew, but he's documented at great length. Wonderful essay by Davis Bitten on how to spot an anti-Mormon book. Reviews of Sally Denton's book on the Mountain Meadows Massacre and a review of Jonathan Krakauer's book, Under the Banner of Heaven, which I was depressed to find all over Europe during this recent trip in German, two different German translations. It's really selling well because, of course, it speaks to the European attitude about religion. Lou Midgley has a piece on signature books, the Signature Book Saga. You'll love it. It's just like the Old Norse. Jim Allen has got a lengthy review on Grant Palmer's book. Matt Roper and I have done something on Stan Larson's book, Quest for the Gold Plates, which is a kind of quasi-biography of Thomas Stewart Ferguson and his apparent loss of faith in the Book of Mormon that I think has some interesting things to say. There's a book about due to come out on the Book of Abraham called Astronomy, Papyrus, and Covenant that I highly recommend. Got some very interesting materials on the astronomical portions of the Book of Abraham. One of the most exciting things, and I'm almost done, is the critical text project that Royal Skousen is working on. The next portions of that will be coming out fairly shortly. This is a landmark work, absolutely essential to future research on the Book of Mormon, and really testimony building in an interesting sort of way. It's going to account for all of the changes that occurred in the text, taking that issue away from the poor Tanners, because we found a lot more that they didn't find. But what it does show is that the original manuscript of the Book of Mormon was consistent and coherent in really remarkable ways. Royal will be able to talk about that at length, and will. It puts the Book of Mormon on a really solid footing for future studies and absolutely essential work. There's work coming out on the apostasy, trying to look at the doctrine of the apostasy again in new ways. There's a lot more competence in the church nowadays in ancient history than there was in the days of James E. Talmadge or earlier people who have written on the doctrine of the apostasy. A lot of people well-trained in ancient history, the history of Christendom, the history of theology. And we see it in a little different light nowadays. And so we're trying to get a more accurate notion of what we believe and what we don't believe about apostasy. I think some people will find it gratifying, including some outside the church, but it doesn't surrender any basic claim. It doesn't surrender the need for a restoration. But it does, I think, modify and modulate and moderate some of the claims that we've historically made. More work on theosis. A couple of really interesting pieces that I'm hoping will be out within the next year or so on theosis, the doctrine of human deification. The thing I'm working on right now is my personal passion, something that began as a small book, turned into a large book. I've now recast it as two books, which are becoming two really big books. It may never be finished. I call it, tentatively, The Reasonable Leap into Light, a book for skeptics. And it's an attempt to show that belief in A, theism, B, Christian theism, C, Latter-day Saint Christian theism, that belief is reasonable, it's rational. Not to prove it, but to argue that it's rational to make that jump. Beyond that, it has to be done on a spiritual basis, but it's rational intellectually, on an intellectual basis. Let me just close by bearing testimony explicitly about some things. I've been teaching gospel doctrine class this last while. I love to do it. It's my favorite calling in the church. When they called me to it, they were very apologetic, and since I had so many terrible thoughts of the alternatives, I was absolutely delighted. I had to kind of pretend that I'd be willing to do it. But rereading the Book of Mormon in that way, it's different than reading it on your own to me. And I am dazzled, as I always am when I read the Book of Mormon, by how very, very deep and well-structured and brilliantly put together it is. I am just baffled when I read people who say, well, there's nothing to it, it's stupid, there's nothing there. Maybe I'm imagining things, but I have a lot of experience studying texts carefully. That's what I've done for a living, that's what I've done in all of my education. And the Book of Mormon stands up in good company. It does very well. I'll just leave it at that. I'm going through another period of what has been a years-long love affair with the Book of Mormon. I'm dazzled by the book. I cannot believe that anyone can seriously argue that Joseph Smith simply made it up. That is simply not plausible to me. I cannot accept it. I don't have enough faith or credulity to believe that. I have to fall back on the more simple religious explanation for the Book of Mormon. Joseph Smith's character, the more I've read about him, the more I've read in Dean Jesse's collections of materials and so on, the more transparently undeniable it is to me that Joseph Smith was a sincere man who really was trying to do the will of God. It doesn't argue that he did it perfectly, nobody ever has. It doesn't argue that he didn't have flaws, he would never have claimed that. But his transparent sincerity is apparent to me on every page. I cannot get away from it. If I'm any kind of a judge of human character, I see an honest, sincere man speaking from those pages of those reproduced letters, which were not written for publication. He wasn't pretending to anybody. Finally, the vision of the gospel, the plan of salvation, remains for me astonishing. The only thing I can compare it to in an odd sort of way, and it's nothing like it, but I remember reading Hans Jonas's book called The Gnostic Religion at one point, where he laid out the Gnostic myth, and it was this vast cosmic thing. And it seemed to me that that was the only thing I'd ever seen that was comparable to the Mormon plan of salvation. It doesn't hold up well, I don't think it's coherent, but it's dramatic, it's big. This is a big canvas. The plan of salvation is like that for me. It is absolutely exhilarating to me. I cannot imagine anybody saying that Mormonism is small or narrow. Latter-day Saints may see it small and narrow. We may force ourselves into a small and narrow viewpoint. That's what humans often do. But the gospel is huge. The gospel is immense. I agree with B.H. Roberts. We haven't begun to plumb its depths. We haven't begun to appreciate how very big and expansive and liberal in the good sense of the word it is. And I just want to bear you my testimony that the gospel is true. Book of Mormon is true. Joseph Smith was a prophet. The Church of Jesus Christ of Latter-day Saints is the Lord's Church. The gospel is true. This was not something that just was made up in 19th century New York or 19th century America. It cannot be explained that way. I cannot buy that. I bear you my testimony that it's true. In the name of Jesus Christ, amen. Amen.
1: Unless Dana has someone coming.
0: I remember Hugh Nibley when he'd end a lecture, and sometimes he wasn't in the mood for questions. He'd just say immediately without losing a breath, "Well, since there are no questions, thank you very much." He's out the door. Okay, thank you. This is regarding. Well, two questions, really. Father Veda, it's V-A-J-D-A, but I understand the authoritative pronunciation is Veda, like Darth. When did he join the church? He joined the church, does anyone know offhand? It was last year, I think. About a year ago, I'd say. When his Farms book was published, didn't say he was still Catholic? Yeah, I think it did, and I think he was at that time. So he isn't now, but we haven't gone back to change the books. What was Houston Smith's article in the Encyclopedia? He wrote a book, wrote an article on the purpose of life from a non-LDS perspective. There are two articles, one on the purpose of life from an LDS perspective and one from the perspective of non-Latter-day Saints. And so he wrote, well, he and I jointly wrote that one. In the future, will other books replace Talmage in the approved missionary reading list? Let us pray. Which books do you recommend for missionary reading? Oh boy. Well, the scriptures are really good. A lot of missionaries would do well to read those.
2: Karl Marx?
0: Yeah, Karl Marx, no. Depending on your mission. I don't know, what would you recommend for missionaries? I really do believe.
2: Witnesses and Echoes and Evidence, I'd like those two.
0: Yeah.
3: Offenders for a Word.
0: Offenders for a Word, yeah. Ought to be required for every member of the church. That to, yeah, well, anyway. No, I think for most missionaries, really concentrating on the scriptures and learning to read the scriptures well is a really important task, and it's worth a couple of years, much more than that. In terms of supplemental reading, I don't know. My mission was very liberal, and I read anything I wanted, and our mission library was quite large, and I was in the mission home for 6 months, and I devoured all sorts of good stuff there. So I'm not good at laying out limited reading lists. I would say just about anything they want to, but mission presidents vary on that. Is that it? No more questions?
2: Thank you very
0: Thank
2: much,
0: you.
2: Dan.
4: Thank you.
5: Mention the Fair online bookstore now, which you can go to and purchase these books online, is now the largest bookstore for doctrinal titles. Now, and we have a young man who is going to let you look at it, and he's going to guard it with his life, and you're not going to touch it, because I believe the pages go for $1,000 a piece right now. So so if we want, if we go really fast, we're going to rip out pages and go, no, I shouldn't say that. but you may certainly come up and take a look at that, and the young man who has it will be up here. A few other things. If you like Dan's presentation, you know, we have the CDs of his previous presentations at other fair conferences. For example, The Divine Source of the Book of Mormon in the Face of Alternative Theories.
6: 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This week's article is entitled, Seer Stone, Nephite Interpreters Are Religion, Not Magic, by Michael R. Ash, read by Stephen Densley, Jr. This and other articles by Michael Ash can be found at DeseretNews.com. This article was used by permission of the author and the Deseret News. Last week we talked about the Nephite interpreters and how they may have transferred from the brother of Jared to Joseph Smith. We also explained that their more common label, the Urim and Thummim, has been applied to more than one tool through history. This week we'll continue by noting that in Joseph Smith's day, the term Urim and Thummim applied to two different translating tools, the Nephite interpreters, as well as a special seer stone owned by the prophet. For members who aren't familiar with the seer stone, some questions or concerns may arise. What was Joseph's seer stone? Where did it come from? How did the prophet use it to translate? Why would he use two different tools? And why are some members unfamiliar with the seer stone? In order to answer these questions, we need to understand the context in which Joseph translated the Book of Mormon. The place to start is with the treasure-digging worldview of many frontier Americans. In Joseph's day, many people of all levels of education believed in divining and treasure digging. Many people today still accept such practices. Diviners, wielding rods or seer stones, were often called to locate lost objects or treasure. Believers of such so-called magical techniques were often devout Christians or even clergymen and typically attributed these powers to manifestations of godly gifts. Frontier Christians had no problem integrating Christianity with what some call magic. The label magic, however, is problematic. In religious discourse, the term is loaded and often implies something false, deceptive, or maybe even satanic. People tend to invoke the term to denote those things which they find distasteful or for those things which they believe are disapproved by God. What you do is magic, what I do is religion. Due to the ambiguous and pejorative nature of the label, magic, many scholars suggest that it be jettisoned from academic discussions on religion. All religions rely on some things which, from an outsider's view, can be termed as magical or superstitious. The Bible, for example, records several instances or forms of magic as practiced by the righteous followers of God. We read, for instance, that Aaron had a magical rod. Jacob also used magical rods to produce speckled offspring from Laban's cattle. We read that a priest could tell if a woman had committed adultery by seeing if her thigh swelled after drinking a special potion. The Old Testament Joseph had a silver cup which he used to divine. Modern scholars refer to this practice as hydromancy and explain that it was also practiced by the surrounding pagans. The casting of lots, known as sortilege, to choose a new apostle was known and practiced by the pagans of Jesus' day. Even some of Christ's miracles were similar to the magic of surrounding pagans. Jesus' healing of the deaf man by putting fingers in his ears, and Jesus' healing of the blind man by touching his eyes with spittle and clay, were also common pagan practices. God works through men according to their environment, intellect, language, and worldviews. As we learn from the Doctrine and Covenants, God reveals things to his servants in their weakness, after the manner of their language, that they might come to understanding. While those who reject God may scoff at supernatural practices as magic, believers know that God has the power to perform miracles, to reveal his word, to manifest his power, and to advance his work in spite of, and even according to, the weakness of mankind. Joseph Smith wasn't raised in a cultural vacuum. There is ample evidence that the Smith family was no different in cultural beliefs than the rest of their contemporaries. Joseph and some of his closest associates, including the Methodist leader Willard Chase, believed that Joseph had the God-given ability to discern hidden and lost objects or treasure by looking into a seer stone. When Chase heard rumors that Joseph had acquired golden plates, he was angry and felt that he was owed a share of the booty. He and a dozen other men sent for a Baptist diviner who lived 60 miles away to come find Joseph's plates. Later, Chase's sister used a green glass to divine for the location of Joseph's plates and nearly found them. Next week's installment will discuss how a seer stone played a role in translating the Book of Mormon. If you like this podcast, you can help promote it by rating it in iTunes and by writing a review. Post a link on your blog and Facebook page and tell your friends about us. Questions or comments about this episode can be sent to podcast@fairlds.org or join the conversation at fairblog.org. Michael R. Ash is the author of the book Shaken Faith Syndrome, Strengthening One's Testimony in the Face of Criticism and Doubt, as well as the book Of Faith and Reason, 80 Evidences Supporting the Prophet Joseph Smith. Both books are available for purchase online through the Fair Bookstore. Music for this episode was provided courtesy of Lawrence Green. The opinions expressed in this podcast are not necessarily the views of The Church of Jesus Christ of Latter-day Saints or of Fair.

0: and has performed and or taught in numerous venues. Her compositions include the theme songs for the Special Olympics programs, the Make-A-Wish Foundation, the Especially for Youth program of the church, and the Families Info. She's a Billboard award-winning songwriter with hundreds of songs to her credits. Vicki has enjoyed participation in the church education system's youth and family programs for 2 decades, having taught in Know Your Religion, a campus education week at BYU Provo, BYU Hawaii, and BYU Idaho, Especially for Youth, Best of Especially for Youth, BYU conferences and workshops, and women's conferences. She works with FAIR's Rising Generation Youth Group and writes a weekly column, Can Do Youth, for Meridian Magazine. The church is a teenager growing up in Virginia. She holds a master's degree in interpersonal communications and currently is married to Dean Taylor. They have 8 children and 2 grandchildren. Please welcome Vicki Taylor.
1: A very good morning to you. I was just sitting here with Jan Anderson, and after speaking with her for a few moments, it became even more clear to me that it's usually through our children in one way or another that we can become more wholly converted to Christ. And this morning, I absolutely enjoyed and loved the presentation that Brother Miller just gave. And I come from a very different part of the spectrum where the emotions are concerned, I suppose. And I want to share with you this morning, brothers and sisters, some feelings about us as not only daughters and sons of our Father in heaven, but as parents of daughters and sons. The Book of Mormon, for me, begins in a manner that I love, because Nephi, who is a child who never misplaced his own faith in God or Christ, summarizes that he was well-educated because he came from goodly parents, parents who had the money to be able to train him and help him study, that his life and the life of his family was wrought with affliction, and third, that his days nevertheless were highly favored of the Lord. I've wondered how the account would have come about if Lehi had written it, if one of the elder brothers had written it. Wouldn't that have been interesting? Or if Sariah, the mother, had written it. As a mother myself, I have a unique take on my family's history. And I'm sure if you talked with any of my children, they would give you a different perspective than I have. And I feel certain that Sariah must have had a dilemma. Leaving her home behind and traveling into the wilderness with her husband and her children, some of whose faith was very much displaced and creating chaos for the rest of them. She murmured a bit, but she came to understand the Lord's purposes. It surely must have helped her as a mother to deal with those children who had misplaced their faith. For any of us who have had our hearts broken and our ideals shattered by our children's choices to temporarily toss the teachings of truth aside, Sariah and Lehi's family is a prototype. Parents of wayward children agonize over questions like, what did I do wrong? How have I failed? The most common of our reactions are feelings like guilt, anger, depression, hurt, or the impression that our teachings have been in vain. Our feelings of failure might become a wall to our own progression. In reality, I found that our children's rebellious choices might offer us an opportunity to learn more about our personal relationship with God and Christ and gain a sweeter understanding of their role in our lives than we might have ever imagined. How do we remain whole when we feel as though we're broken apart? How do we obtain needed healing when we feel like we don't have the energy to mend? And how do we cling to hope when we're feeling hopeless? This is a heavy, heart-rending issue, brothers and sisters, that is too much for us as Christ followers, unless we allow him to carry us and our burdens. The first and most central assistance to be gained for us is from the Savior, whose shoulders are strong and whole enough to tend us as well as our children. Our first choice, I believe, would be to have children who are so conditioned to righteousness that they would be like the little girl who went shopping with her mother in a large department store. Following closely as her mom shopped, she grew tired and sat down on the floor. Watching people around them, the child failed to notice that her mother moved on, and her mother was not aware that her daughter didn't follow her. Soon the little girl realized that her mother was nowhere in sight, and she began to cry. A clerk came to her rescue and learned that she had lost her mommy. The clerk took her by the hand and walked up and down the aisles, but mommy was nowhere to be found. Following an idea that popped into her head, the clerk asked the child if she thought her mommy would recognize her voice, and the little girl nodded her head. Over at the service counter, the little girl stood on a chair so that she could reach the microphone for the PA system. The clerk urged her to speak into the microphone so that her mother would hear her voice and come and get her. The sweet little one held the microphone close to her mouth, and with tears running down her face and a sob in her voice, she said, "I would like to bear my testimony. I know this church is true." Bless her heart. Oh, that it was that easy to rescue our children when they're lost. When the situation is heavier for us and the task is filled with bitter anguish instead, it's important that we not lose our own way, brothers and sisters, nor break under the heavy load of hurt and pain. There is a better way, a way that I feel sure Lehi and Sariah followed. Many times we've heard the scriptural examples of righteous parents with wayward children. Interesting, isn't it, that we have these examples of Lehi, of Alma, even of Adam and Eve, so many righteous people whose children wandered, and they don't seem to compensate for our own inferior feelings when we are faced with similar conditions. The change within us comes when we stop comparing ourselves, even to those who are captured in the scriptures, and begin changing ourselves. With this change in ourselves, we can find more peace, a peace that is not dependent on our children behaving, but upon our greater hope in the atonement and in the eternal plan. President Boyd K. Packer once taught, quote, "The measure of our success as parents will not rest solely on how our children turn out. That judgment would be just only if we could raise our families in a perfectly moral environment, and that is now not possible. It is not uncommon for responsible parents to lose one of their children for a time to influences over which they have no control. They agonize over rebellious sons or daughters. They're puzzled over why they're so helpless when they've tried so hard to do what they should. It is my conviction that those wicked influences one day will be overruled," end quote. I noted that President Packer spoke these words more than 17 years ago. How much has changed in our moral climate since 1992? While our children may temporarily lose their faith, it's important that we maintain certain habits and a certain order in our lives so that our faith remains unshaken. We can, in fact, come to see the hand of God working in our lives and deepening our conviction of truth as we walk this difficult walk. I want to offer 9 reminders today to keep us pointing in the direction of Christ, to making personally life-affirming decisions, and to remaining faithful in our own covenants. This is the first, to keep sanity in our own life. Dealing with the mental and emotional pain that comes with chaos surrounding our children's choices, we may be prone to keeping ourselves squarely in the middle of the storm. It is depleting. It does not help them or us. But emotionally, that is our response on many occasions. Finding ways to take care of ourselves will diminish the murmuring and keep us more serene. If we remember that the Lord answers us individually, maybe it will give us license to concentrate on our own journey and act in an advisory capacity to our children who have their own interview with the Lord one day. He loves them more than we do. His atonement was offered for them as well as for us. His judgments are sure. While our judgment is often spotty and without a full view. So let's be kind to ourselves. Normalcy, as it may have once been known, may never be a part of our lives again. But in dealing with the chaos of children's choices that often rob us of everything from sleep to money, we must seek for comfort in the times and in the places that we can. What could we do? Some simple things that often when we're caught up, we don't. Taking time to read good books, to exercise, to do little things that we enjoy can help us remember that we are in charge of our own life and of our relationship with God and Christ. Can we toss away our self-scorn? Can we refuse to be drawn into daily drama that accompanies the angry or defiant family member and actively seek for peace? Filling our minds, hearts, and souls with positive things might at first seem robotic or hollow. But eventually, we sense a shift in ourselves. We begin to really see that our personal testimony of truth and our sanity, our peace of mind, is tied to the things that we think, we say, and we do on a daily basis. Desperation diminishes when we work proactively at replacing negatives with positives. This is a way for us to draw closer to heaven and to gain a better perspective so that we even have more energy to deal with our children who are acting out. I'm not sure how Sariah came to a measure of peace during her journey. Maybe it was because she also had a Nephi. If we lack a Nephi, brothers and sisters, maybe there's a Jacob coming in the second or the third generation. Time is not nearly as important to God as it is to us, because he knows the timing of all things. So we need to keep our sanity. The second is to keep a focus on our spiritual growth and understanding. When the rains are coming down and the floods are coming up, it is important to keep our spiritual reserves from becoming depleted. I realize that this is much easier said than done. When we come to terms with the fact that we are not in charge, that we can control nothing that anyone else does, but we can control our own actions and reactions, a new reliance on the Lord blossoms inside of us. We remember the counsel given us in 2 Nephi 2:27. Wherefore men are free according to the flesh, and all things are given them which are expedient unto man, and they are free to choose liberty and eternal life through the great mediator of all men, or to choose captivity and death according to the devil. For he seeketh that all men might be miserable like unto himself. The devil has a heyday, I believe, when we allow ourselves to be pulled down into misery by our reactions to our children's wrongful decisions. And while we may know it intellectually, our emotions may take us to different places than we would care to visit. Only heavenly input can help us deal with sorrowful situations without becoming full of sorrow ourselves. 2 Nephi 2:28, the very next scripture, offers us the way to keep our spirits higher and our spiritual growth intact. And it says, "And now, my sons, I would that ye should look to the great mediator and hearken unto his great commandments and be faithful unto his words and choose eternal life according to the will of the Holy Spirit." The blessings of our covenants will continue for us in our needed ways. The strength of keeping the commandments will buoy us. If we're able to do as Elder Neil A. Maxwell counseled, and that is to, quote, lose face without losing heart, end quote, we will be granted a measure of discipleship that will serve us well now and well in times to come. To have concern, to have sadness for our wayward children is expected and normal, but misery is optional. I believe Sariah would agree. The third point is to keep feeding the good. Keep feeding the good. There's a story of an old Cherokee man who told his grandson about a battle that goes on inside people. He said, "My son, the battle is between two wolves inside us all. One is evil. It is anger, jealousy, sorrow, regret, greed, arrogance, self-pity, guilt, resentment, inferiority, lies, false pride, and ego. The other is good. It is joy, peace, hope, serenity, humility, kindness, benevolence, empathy, generosity, truth, compassion, and faith." The grandson thought for a few minutes, and then he asked his grandfather, "Which wolf wins?" The old Cherokee simply replied, "The one you feed." While it is human nature to feel anger, regret, self-pity, or any of the issues attached to the first wolf inside us, it is the second that we must focus on feeding. During times of crisis, to nourish the good will bring us a greater capacity to deal with our earthly problems. When the difficulties we see before us become overwhelming, it's necessary that we walk by faith, not by sight, and become alive in Christ because of our faith. I love these scriptures, brothers and sisters. They're hopeful scriptures. At times, this spiritual well-being, we are better served by sharpening our own reservoir of tools and working on our own testimonies. It allows us to grow, and it even gives us an edge in dealing with our defiant family members. The fourth is to keep a sense of humor and an optimistic view. Is it hard on occasion? Absolutely. But to work at cultivating a sweet sense of humor can carry us through tough times. I enjoy the story of a 9-year-old boy with an attitude who announced to his parents at breakfast one morning, "I'm running away from home tomorrow. Who's going to drive me?" If, according to Proverbs 17:22, a merry heart doeth good like a medicine, taking a humorous and optimistic approach to some of the issues that come from our children with attitude will offer us a helpful dose of medication. But for the more severe and heart-rending issues that we are called to deal with, it is very challenging to find merriment. There are some steep climbs and some difficult descents where there's only darkness. I like to reflect on the beautiful talk given by Elder Joseph B. Worthlin at General Conference in October of 2006. He speaks of the dark and stormy Friday on which our Savior was crucified. On Sunday, Christ arose from the dead and brought hope to all. Elder Worthlin reminds us that, quote, "No matter our desperation, no matter our grief, Sunday will come. In the darkness of our sorrow, Sunday will come," end quote. As we look faithfully forward for better days, there may be more quiet joy in the small things that continue to serve us as we serve our Lord. To keep a merry heart may be difficult, but it will bless us with more peace and increased faith during times of turmoil. I believe that President Gordon B. Hinckley was an amazing example of an optimistic attitude, wasn't he? And he taught us that often. President Monson is today. The fifth is to keep our jobs separate from the Lord's. Keep our jobs separate from the Lord's. Brother Larry Barkdahl, who is an author and columnist, told of a mother who wrote to him from Idaho about how alone and overwhelmed she felt. She was carrying the heavy burden of her child's redemption on her shoulders. This is the weight that none of us can bear. Only the Savior can carry this kind of crushing load. Brother Barkdahl encouraged her to remember her covenant with the Lord and the partnership that was involved. That covenant guarantees us that he will walk with us and lighten our burdens if we will give them over to him. Our part is different from the Savior's part. We become overwhelmed when we spin our wheels in a helpless plan, or non-plan, to rescue and save our wayward children. That is our Savior's job. Our job is to remember him and keep our faith and our hope intact. Our job is to humble ourselves before him and follow his loving counsel. There is a great lightening of our load when we accept this truth. Our dilemma grows only because we blur the lines of job description. God's plan includes a Savior who will serve us faithfully because he wishes to carry out the Father's will. Both the Father and the Son will assist us in doing our job to faithfully grow and increase in understanding, because that is the nature of eternal progression. To quote Elder John K. Carmack, a member of the 70, "Heavenly Father fully understands our conditions here in mortality, having allowed those conditions and provided agency as a kind of living laboratory for human growth. Moreover, he himself must have experienced all the conditions and feelings we do, for, as the prophet Joseph Smith taught, God himself was once as we are now and dwelt on an earth," end quote. We can't save ourselves. We certainly can't save our rebellious children. But there's a measure of peace to be gained when we give it over and allow the Lord to go about doing his job. The sixth reminder is to keep our sights on the plan of redemption. When we are in the fiery furnace of dealing with errant children, we have the opportunity to grow our belief in Jesus Christ as the deliverer and the redeemer, because we realize that we may need it as much as our wayward children. Rather than focus on our real or perceived failings as a parent, we may choose to concentrate on the divine role of the Savior. He completed his part of the eternal plan. As it becomes more personal to us dealing with these wayward children, we might ask ourselves, what can we do to complete our part of the plan? What blessings are in store for us as we yield to the Savior and pray for continued guidance? and what promises might the Lord have in store for us? The prophet Joseph Smith said, Our Heavenly Father is more liberal in his views and boundless in his mercies and blessings than we are ready to believe or receive. God's work is a work of redemption. We recall the scripture in Moses 1:39 that says, "This is my work and my glory, to bring to pass the immortality and eternal life of man." Because the Lord's work is to redeem souls, he will do his work. He will continue until your son or daughter, until my son or daughter, cries out with humble heart, as we read in Alma 36:18, "O Jesus, thou Son of God, have mercy on me." It is the plan, and it will not fail. He will not fail us. He will not fail us. The seventh reminder is to keep praying. President Gordon B. Hinckley gave us the rule of thumb when dealing with careless children, and this is what he said. "I hope you don't lose patience with them. I hope you go on praying for them, and I don't hesitate to promise that if you do, the Lord will touch their hearts and bring them back to you with love and respect and appreciation." Prayer works wonders. Prayer opens the portals of heaven. Prayer is the balm for our sore hurts. Prayer, when it is in truth, the soul's sincere desire, uttered or unexpressed, answered. Maybe in a distant day, maybe in a very different way than we may imagine, but our prayers are answered. At one point in our history, a telephone, if you can imagine this, a telephone seemed an unneeded and unvalued device. In its infancy, a Western Union internal memo stated, quote, "This telephone has too many shortcomings to be seriously considered as a means of communication. The device is inherently of no value to us." Amazing. Can you imagine? Now we seem to need landlines, cell phones, texting, IM, all sorts of devices in order to feel current and secure in our communications. And over the course of our lives, as we pour out our hearts to our Father in heaven, the value of this type of communication, prayer, becomes more evident. As with a telephone, we have to pick up our end of the receiver and speak into it. Then we must listen in order to receive the answers that we're seeking. Despite our shortcomings, this means of communication always works. Like Sariah and Lehi surely did, we have to keep on praying, opening up fully and completely, and sharing it all with our Father, who knows it anyway. But there's a closeness that grows because we'll share it. Our Father is not only concerned with our wayward children, he is concerned with us. Despite the advice and the comfort that we may receive from good family members, from church leaders, and from friends who may have trodden a similar path to ours, there is nothing that can bring us so much comfort, consolation, and cure as prayer. Remaining prayerful allows us to hear the whisperings of the Spirit. In Proverbs 3:5, we read the counsel to trust in the Lord with all thine heart and lean not unto thine own understanding. When dealing with children who may be into drugs, pornography, any sort of ugly influence that creates heartache and chaos, sometimes we may feel that we don't understand anything. Thankfully, we don't have to. The Lord does, and he can give us the understanding we need as we need it, so that we can act on righteous influence when we deal with our children. He hears our prayers, and they will be answered. Thank goodness we can keep on praying. The eighth reminder is to keep on loving them. Ah, now what do we do when this child that we love is a child that we can't stand at the moment? When we become so weary, so disillusioned, upset, or even numb, that, to be honest, we aren't sure what we feel except tired. Love is the greatest power there is. Love can step in and make a difference because it is based on that which is good and uplifting. When we're able to separate the child from the child's rebellious acts, we become free to simply love them. Not to accept their unrighteous choices or rationalize them away, but to love them in spite of their rebellion. When our success is not tied to their choices, we can love them. It is important to remind them of our own standards, and sometimes they don't want to hear that. It is important to remind them of our love of gospel truths, yet keep the porch light on, so to speak, so that they know our love for them is real and not tied to their performance. Sometimes we may want to say things that would increase the wedge between us. At those times, our better example may be to say nothing more than, "I love you," and give them a hug. The less we're drawn into their contentious lives, the more we can represent the loving Savior's ways. Now that's hard. It's only doable because of our personal relationship with a Savior. And you know, if it's important that our neighbors and our friends first know that we love them and that our desire to bring the gospel to them is secondary, surely it is as important that we do that for our own children as it is for our friends and neighbors. We as parents will always keep in the back of our minds the importance of bringing that errant child around, but it will not be on our timetable, and it certainly will not come because we try to force it. It won't help if we lower our standards, will it, to try to become, quote, their friend. That's not our job. But to live honorably ourselves and show love to that child is a Christ-like quality. One great blessing of living close to the Spirit, especially during the times of trial with our children, is that it can help us continually increase our ability to love them. President Henry B. Eyring, in the November 1996 issue of The Ensign, reminded us that, quote, "The fruit of keeping covenants is the companionship of the Holy Ghost and an increase in the power to love." As I was surfing the internet one day looking for something gospel-related, I found an interesting site. There's apparently a line of products with t-shirts and saddles and that sort of thing that uses the slogan, "I love my rotten, ungrateful children." That's interesting. We might each have our own definition of what rotten, ungrateful means. We may have experienced it, we feel, more times than we would like to think. But the core of that slogan struck me because it infers that we love our kids regardless. We certainly have a Father in heaven whose children, us included, sometimes fail to express gratitude for all he has given us. To love our children is sometimes harder than other times. Whether or not they live as we wish they would, whether or not they love us back, or whether or not they seem redeemable at the moment, it is important that they feel loved. While we often may have to even do it from a distance, we can keep on loving them. To God, not one of his children is beyond his purview. He loves our children so much more than we ever have. He loves us that much too. That may be one thing that we tend to forget. It is our portion of this divine love that will help us when we feel unloved by one of our own. It hurts when a hardened child refuses to show us love or affection, but somehow the Lord fills in the holes for us. Our expectations can actually change so that Christ's love is sufficient for us. We're better able to give our love freely to the wayward, angry, or lost child simply because. Though they may not show it, they sense our love. They file it away in their mind, in their hardened heart, and one day it will make a difference. It may help us if we ponder over the scripture found in 1 Corinthians 13:8. Charity never faileth. Sounds familiar, doesn't it? And charity does not fail. It just doesn't come with an understood timeline. Now, the last reminder is to keep on believing. A testimony of truth allows us the freedom to lean on the Savior. The scriptures give us an understanding of the ways of the Lord. We can gain hope from the things that we learn. Don't you think that the study of Alma the Younger is a premier example of the redemption of a wayward soul? He is spoken of as a very wicked and an idolatrous man in Mosiah 27:8, who, along with the sons of Mosiah, was the, quote, very vilest of sinners. Very vilest of sinners. We can imagine that his parents never ceased praying for him. Though the scriptures don't name the prophet Alma's wife, I think we may safely assume that both parents remained true to their covenants and trusted in the Lord. In due time, Alma the Younger repented of his sins and became a mighty man of God. We can imagine the joy that replaced the sorrow within those parents who never lost faith in the Lord. We may look forward to that day too, on this side of the veil or the other. Any among our members who have children living in a wicked, vile way may take comfort from Alma the Younger's example. If not today, this year, or in this life, our continued faithfulness will pay eternal dividends. There is great consolation for us in this counsel given by President Joseph Fielding Smith. Let the father and mother, who are members of this church and kingdom, take a righteous course and strive with all their might never to do a wrong, but to do good all of their lives. If they have one child or 100 children, phew, just have to add that. If they have one child or 100 children, if they conduct themselves towards them as they should, binding them to the Lord by their faith and prayers, I care not where those children go, for they are bound up to their parents by an everlasting tie, and no power of earth or hell can separate them from their parents in eternity. They will return again to the fountain from which they sprang. That is a powerful and hopeful doctrine, brothers and sisters. So even during the most vile and turbulent of times, when we're buffeted by Satan and we're feeling overwhelmed and underprepared, the Savior will lead us. Our faith will increase based on our determination to follow him regardless of what happens around us. Our hope is anchored to Christ, and we're able to keep on believing. We each have the chance to do as Lehi and Sariah and their righteous children did, and that is found in 2 Nephi 31:20. Wherefore, ye must press forward with steadfastness in Christ, having a perfect brightness of hope and a love of God and of all men. Wherefore, if ye shall press forward, feasting upon the word of Christ, and endure to the end, behold, thus saith the Father, ye shall have eternal life. Elder Neil A. Maxwell taught that, quote, after you and I have passed breaking points without breaking, our virtues take the form of endurance. So what we're talking about here is endurance, a vibrant stamina that allows us to feast on the words of Christ and more deeply appreciate the promised blessings for those who will endure. There is a peace to be enjoyed, even during the dark storms. Maybe part of our learning curve is to redefine what the word peace means. Let me share with you the parable of peace, which teaches a powerful lesson. And it goes like this. There was once a king who offered a prize to the artist who could paint the best picture of peace. Many artists tried. The king looked at hundreds of paintings, but there were only two he wanted to ponder over and choose between. One picture was of a calm lake. There were beautiful mountains in the background, which were perfectly mirrored in a placid lake. The sky was a beautiful blue above with white fluffy clouds. All who saw it thought it was the perfect picture of serenity and peace. The second painting had mountains and a lake as well. But above these mountains, there was an angry sky with a wicked wind blowing. The waters of the lake were choppy, and down one side of the rugged mountain came a turbulent waterfall. When the king looked carefully at the second painting, he saw, behind the waterfall, tucked into a rocky crevice, a mother bird carefully tending her babies in the midst of the storm and beside the angry waterfall. The king chose the second picture. When asked why he chose such a stormy painting as his choice for peace, the king answered wisely in these words, "Peace does not mean to be in a place where there is no noise, no trouble, no storms. Peace means to be in the midst of these things and still be calm in your heart. In Doctrine and Covenants 61:36, the Lord reminds us of the powerful reality that regardless of the turmoil, we should, quote, be of good cheer, little children, for I am in your midst and I have not forsaken you. He carefully tends us despite the tempest. He is the author of our peace. Now back to Elder Joseph B. Worthland's comforting words from October 2006 General Conference. Each of us will have our own Fridays, those days when the universe itself seems shattered and the shards of our world lie littered about us in pieces. We all will experience those broken times when it seems we can never be put together again. But Sunday will come. Sunday, end quote. A final recounting that I would like to share with you today comes from Elder Orson F. Whitney, and these are his words. And this was many a long year ago. You parents of the willful and the wayward, don't give them up. Don't cast them off. They are not utterly lost. Though some of the sheep may wander, the eye of the shepherd is upon them. And sooner or later, they will feel the tentacles of divine providence reaching out after them and drawing them back to the fold, either in this life or the life to come.

during our Fridays of testing, and look faithfully and hopefully forward to our Sundays, whether in this life or the life to come. I've wondered how Soraya dealt in real terms with her dilemma. It is certain that she focused on certain key things as she continued in her mortal journey. She and Lehi represent every parent who do their best to rear their children in righteousness, yet watch some of them veer from the path. We may face many a dilemma in our parenting and our grandparenting, brothers and sisters. There's only one way to find peace and to grow in our heavenly direction, and that is to keep ourselves focused on Christ. He knows of our hurts and our sorrows. He loves us. He can succor us in the midst of our storms. He will do his job. He will direct us to the Father. As a mother, I think about from Mother Eve and Father Adam down to you and me, trying to do our best to rear good children and watch them sometimes wander. But I know that our efforts will not have been in vain. It is my hope that we will find the peace we desire, even joy, when we're dealing with our wayward children. It is my understanding that our children have lost their faith only temporarily. There will come a time when they will remember and they will return. And it is my testimony that we can increase our own faith until that promised day when the Savior gathers them safely within his arms and back to his fold. God bless us in our journey to tend ourselves and to build our faithful relationship with our Father and with our Savior.

I laugh because, wow, here's a question. Can you name three valid reasons for a child not to go to church? I can give you a lot more than three reasons that the child thinks is valid. But I can say this honestly. Okay, my husband and I have 8 children. Our percentage is not stellar of the children who are currently in the gospel groove. What we do is recognize that a child will come up with any excuse. Any excuse. And some of them sound really valid, but I can say this. If they're going to go, I will tell you as a mom, I guess I experimented more on my younger children, on my older children, because by the time our younger children come along, we're tired. And we've learned a thing or two, and we know where to expend our energies. So I can say that I always made my children go to church until a certain time. And I recognize that, you know, when they're little, you can make them go. And you can know that those teachings are going to go into that mind and into that heart. But you can't make them learn anything. And to be honest with you, I can't think of a single reason, a valid reason, for a child not to go to church. But I know as a parent, forcing the issue sometimes creates more contention. And as a parent, there were times when I went to church, and I would come home. And sometime during the day or the next couple of days, I would find a way to nonchalantly talk about a couple of things that I learned at church. And to be honest, there were times when my children knew what I was doing, and I honestly believe there were times when they didn't. And so, no. And I'm not sure that there is a valid reason, of course, except for illness, any kind of illness, and we may keep that in mind. There are different kinds of illnesses than physical illnesses. Thanks for the question. Now the second, do we do ourselves a disservice by... Do we do ourselves a disservice by conflating our children straying from truth, light, and goodness with our children straying from the programs and standards of the church? That is a beautiful question. And you know, this topic today we could have spent hours and hours on. My

0: huge problem with saying, what do I talk and what do I not? And I believe as parents and as church members, this is my view, we may tend to blur the lines between the programs and standards of the church, the programs of the church, and truth and light and goodness that comes from our Father in heaven. I will tell you this, there's a very close friend of mine who has a very high profile in the church. And she says she would have taken 20 normal children for the few that she got. And she said, I'll tell you what I've learned. I'd rather have an honorable man who's not going to church right now than a son who goes to church every single week and is not honorable. That strikes me. And sometimes our Father's path is for us to learn, great question, is for us to learn that we need to focus, and that's the whole point, you guys, of focusing on our Father and the Savior, is that we are focusing on light and truth. And it gives us license to lighten up. Because when we stop worrying about what the neighbors think, what the other church members think, and focus on light and truth ourselves, then we are free to teach light and truth to our children. And maybe because we're not cramming the program of the church down their throat, they can understand that we are involved with truth and light. It just happens to come from the church. Everything in its time. So yes, absolutely. I think that we may do ourselves a disservice by mixing the two up. Did that make sense? I don't know. Hope it did. Thank you.
1: Thank you.
2: This is Fair Issues on the Mormon Faircast. This week's article is entitled Challenging Issues and Keeping the Faith, Part 11, by Michael R. Ash, read by Stephen Densley, Jr. This and other articles by Michael Ash can be found at mormontimes.com. This article was used by permission of the author and Mormon Times. In the last segment, we talked about the fact that prophets are not infallible or incapable of error. For some members and non-members, this seems to be a hard saying. Why would God allow prophets to make mistakes? If prophets can make mistakes, how can we trust them? Should we always follow the prophet, and how do we know when they are speaking as prophets? Let's tackle one question at a time. Why would God allow prophets to make mistakes? Prophets are not born as prophets, and they are not raised in social and cultural vacuums. When they are called as prophets, they don't suddenly become divine. They are still men. Prophets have and are entitled to their own opinions, their own misconceptions, their own biases, and their own mistakes. When a Latter-day Saint is called to be a Relief Society president, an Elders' Quorum president, or a bishop or stake president, they bring to their calling many of those things that make up their personalities and worldview, including their strengths, weaknesses, and preconceived ideas. The same can be said of prophets. Gospel education for the prophets and the masses is an evolutionary process, the same as any other type of education. As Joseph Smith once said, "It is not wisdom that we should have all knowledge at once presented before us, but that we should have a little at a time, then we can comprehend it." We also know, from both the scriptures and history, that revelation is typically not dispensed as an unsolicited gift, but is given instead in answer to petitioning God. If the questions aren't asked, the answers are rarely given. When revelation on a topic has not been given, prophets, like anyone else, are free to analyze, speculate, and formulate their own conclusions. In the gospel, all of us are novices at various levels of understanding. As learning increases, we are better able to comprehend and express advanced ideas. Just because a prophet has the keys to the priesthood and the authority to receive revelation from God for the direction of the church doesn't mean that every word spoken by a prophet is infallible, inspired, or factually accurate. God allows us and prophets to make mistakes so we may learn and grow. Paul said that God, in his mercy, sometimes overlooks our ignorance. The Lord uses imperfect people, wrote LDS scientist Henry Eyring. He often allows their errors to stand uncorrected. He may have a purpose in doing so, such as to teach us that religious truth comes forth line upon line, precept upon precept, in a process of sifting and winnowing, similar to the one that I know so well in science. One of the major reasons for our coming to earth is to learn how to think and act like Heavenly Father. We learn this through trial and error without relinquishing our moral agency. All of us, at times, are both intellectually and spiritually lazy. We typically prefer pat, soundbite answers and black and white boundaries. We seem to want a list of do's and don'ts and a precise page number to which we can find the answer to any question or challenge we encounter. Life, however, is not always so simple, and growth can't develop without applying our own thoughts and efforts into complex situations. Too often, we expect the prophet to have all the answers, but that is not what prophets are for. Prophets, the scriptures, the church, the temple, ordinances, etc., are all tools to help us reunite with God, yet they are all imperfect tools. All humans, and all things with which humans have dealings, are imperfect. Because the tools are a means, they need not be perfect to be effective. We determine the effectiveness of the tool. As Elder Dallin Oaks explained, for instance, he has the responsibility to preach general principles, but he does not define all the expectations. He said, "There are exceptions to some rules, but don't ask me to give an opinion on your exception. I only teach the general rules. Whether an exception applies to you is your responsibility. You must work that out individually between you and the Lord." Likewise, Joseph Smith reportedly said, "I teach the people correct principles, and they govern themselves." In short, Heavenly Father directs the church through prophets, yet doesn't take the humanity away from the prophets. They, like us, are disciples, not puppets. While they can, and do, speak the mind and will of the Lord, they can also voice their own informed or misinformed opinions, advice, and ideas. Listen to the next episode for answers to the other questions. If you like this podcast, you can help promote it by rating it in iTunes and by writing a review. 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Questions or comments about this episode can be sent to podcast@fairlds.org or join the conversation at fairblog.org. Michael R. Ash is the author of the book Shaken Faith Syndrome, Strengthening One's Testimony in the Face of Criticism and Doubt, as well as the book Of Faith and Reason, 80 Evidences Supporting the Prophet Joseph Smith. Both books are available for purchase online through the Fair Bookstore. Music for this episode was provided courtesy of Lawrence Green. The opinions expressed in this podcast are not necessarily the views of The Church of Jesus Christ of Latter-day Saints or of Fair. Thank you.

Our next speaker is Jenny Reeder. Jenny is a 19th century women's history specialist at the Church History Department for the Church of Jesus Christ of Latter-day Saints. She has a PhD in American history from George Mason University and an MA from New York University in history, archival management, and documentary editing. Jenny is on the Church Historians Press Editorial Board, the Center for Latter-day Saint Arts Advisory Board, the Mormon History Association, and a lot more. So let's just introduce Jenny Reeder.

Hi, I'm really excited to be here today and to talk a little bit about one of my favorite friends, Emma Smith. Now, I have to tell you that last week I went upstate New York, and this is probably bad to admit in a crowd like this, but it was my first time going to the church history sites. I was going to go to the Mormon History Association last year in Rochester, and then that got canceled. And so then this year in, it was supposed to be in Rochester again, and that got canceled. So I just made my own trip with a friend of mine. And I'll tell you what, that trip was such an incredible help to me in understanding the location, the landscape, and the relationships. I could see the trajectories, the timelines, and the connections, and how they were all so orchestrated between Joseph and Emma and the restoration of the church. I loved experiencing the variegated landscapes and realizing the distance between Palmyra, the Smith Log Cabin, the Sacred Grove, and the Hill Cumorah, and Harmony, or Fayette, which is closer, I learned, and Harmony, Pennsylvania, and Colesville, and back and forth, right? So I loved how different the landscapes were. If you notice in New York, it's pretty flat. You see the Hill Cumorah back here in the top right picture, and that's at the top of the hill, but otherwise it's not. I mean, there's lots of trees, but it's not Harmony, where there are tons of, whoa, let's play around with this, where there are tons of trees and that big river, of the Susquehanna River. And it's a long distance. I mean, it took us a long time to drive in a car, like 4 hours, I think. And to think about people who had to either take a stage, I don't think there was a riverway at that point, or ever. It's a long distance. And I love the way that the chance meeting of Joseph Smith and Josiah Stoll, who had come to Palmyra to visit a son, and Joseph Knight, a friend of Josiah Stoll in Colesville, who provided wagon transportation, paper, and a barrel of mackerel just at the right time. Today, we can look back on the past and even look down on a map and trace the distance as the crow flies and as the roads are built and trace the relationships. And we know how it ended for Emma. But that middle part in between is what made Emma, and it's what makes each of us. I'm not sure that Emma would call herself first. She didn't seek after accolades or positions, and yet she did extraordinary things, as she mentioned on that first day of the Navajo Relief Society on March 17, 1842. I see many overlapping connections. Now stay with me, because I think this is really cool and really exciting. I see many overlapping connections with our glorious mother Eve and Emma. Both are stories of falling and failing, the mortal condition of briars and noxious weeds, and both are stories of redemption. Redemption even amid the complications. Emma's story gives me hope and helps me to position myself in this continuous revelation, as President Russell M. Nelson has defined. Today, we too are expanding the stakes of Zion, crossing our own frozen rivers, as we dig through the mud and lay aside the things of this world and cleave to our covenants. We too are known individually and can receive a crown of righteousness and an inheritance in Zion. Each of us is a first. I want to talk a little bit about the historiography of Emma Smith, because I think it's important to understand why, how it all happened and why we get my book first at this point in time. So just a real quick run through. This is not comprehensive, but the first written words
for Emma are her revelation given in 1830. Now, this is a copy from the book of the Revelations, Book A, that was written in 1833, because we don't have the original copy of Section 25 as we know it today. But that's where Emma first sort of takes a voice in text. In 1831, Ezra Booth got a hold of that revelation and printed it as he was leaving the church in the Ohio Star. There's that. Emma's revelation is now in front of everybody that's reading the Ohio Star. In 1834, Eber D. Howe took those articles from the Ohio Star and printed them in another newspaper and eventually in this book, Mormonism Unveiled. So again, there's Emma in print. Now we have a couple of different, before this 1879 event, there's an article published right after Joseph died in the New York Sun. No, the New York Post. And it's really, it's like a forgery of a letter from Emma, and she responds, and all sorts of things go back and forth. But it wasn't a nice letter, and it made her look bad. So right before she passed away, in February of 1879, her sons interviewed her, and this interview wasn't published until the fall after she had died. So that's another place where she appears in print. Oh, whoops, wrong way. And then we don't really hear about Emma until the 1940s. This woman, Vesta Crawford, was a descendant of Charlie Biedemann, that illegitimate son of Louis Biedemann, while he was married to Emma. She joined the church. She was the editor of the Relief Society magazine, and she was really curious about why Emma didn't come west. And so she did some research, interviewed her cousins and the people that she knew that were still alive, and wrote a book, a manuscript. But she was told by the church that if she published it, that she would lose her job and she may lose her membership in the church. So that book was never published. And we had, in the meanwhile, some not nice things said about her by Brigham Young much earlier, of course. But the idea and the relationship between the Mountain Saints and Emma Smith was tenuous at best. It's not until the 1980s that we start seeing people getting really interested. This is 100 years after she died. So Buddy Youngren makes friends with some of the descendants, and he publishes this book in 1982. And it contains interviews that one of the granddaughters made of her aunts and uncles and cousins. And it's a fantastic resource of primary sources from that generation. Of course, we have Mormon Enigma, the groundbreaking biography of Emma by Linda Newell and Val Avery. Now, it's groundbreaking because nothing has been done at this point. And it's also groundbreaking because it sort of changes the whole trajectory of how Latter-day Saint history is written. It looks at the individual and it looks at a woman instead of a man and the institution. Their book was written during the second wave of feminism, and while it was comprehensive at that time, it certainly shows a slant against Joseph. But it's an amazing book. It won the Best Book Award at the Mormon History Association. It was published by Doubleday. Rick Turley told me that when they sent in their manuscript, Doubleday was like, this is way too long. You have to cut out half of it. And so they cut out the parts about Joseph, which now when we read it today, we see kind of an angry view of Joseph. But that was the most comprehensive source on Emma. Next, we have Sweet Gracia Jones, also a descendant of the Emma and Joseph family, who found the church and wrote beautiful stories about her great-great-grandmother. I'm not sure how many greats there are, but wonderful devotional stories. Susan Easton Black, of course, has written about Emma. Most recently, I think the one on the top right or left came out just a year or two ago.
And we have Ron Romig, who is a historian for the Community of Christ, formerly known as the RLDS Church, who's done some short little pieces about Emma's Nauvoo and Emma's family, provides excellent information about Emma and her life after the death of Joseph. And some good primary sources are printed in these small books that are published by the John Whitmer Association. Erwin Workus, who was a mission president in Nauvoo, wrote this book, Judge Me, Dear Reader. He really wanted to present the complications that Emma faced. And yet, this is a historical fiction. So it's a fascinating read. This one I found was beautifully done. Lori Woodland was a women's basketball coach at BYU Idaho. Maybe it was Rick's at that time, I'm not sure, but she has taught a few religion classes and she does take a deeper dive. But the thing that makes my book different than all of these is the Joseph Smith papers and the primary sources. It was really important to me to be able to accurately say things that I knew happened. And there's a difference between primary sources that are contemporary, that happened at the moment that Emma was alive, and primary sources that are given by someone, but they are remembering her years later, about polygamy or about the Relief Society. And those aren't as accurate, because they're filtered through that time period and that separation from Emma. So I did my very best in finding sources that represented the actual time period. And I do use a lot of perhaps and maybe, because I want to be clear that we don't know exactly. So I was asked by Deseret Book to write this book, and they didn't give me a lot of time. And they told me, we don't want a history. And I'm like, okay, because I'm a historian. And that's what I do. So I decided, because I didn't have a lot of time and because I believe Mark Staker is writing a comprehensive biography, everything he writes is so beautifully comprehensive, that I decided to do it topically. And so these are the chapters that I have in my book. Now, I know that I'm categorizing them and separating them, and so much of her life blends together and collapses categorization. So many of these things are enmeshed throughout time. But for me, this was an easier way to approach the topics and try to make some sense of them and what they meant to her separately. I started out talking a little bit about this comparison of Emma and Eve, and I want to continue along that line. Emma and Eve were both named by their husbands. Adam called his wife the mother of all living, at the bidding of Elohim. And Joseph voiced the appellation elect lady by the word of the Lord. When placed in parallel positions, Eve and Emma act as portals linking the beginnings of mortality with the mortal days. They connect the creation, the fall, the resurrection, and the restoration. Eve initiating the mortal separation from God, and Emma covenanting to return to his presence when she became the first woman initiated into the Holy Order on September 28, 1843. Their relationships with God and their husbands, their helpmeet husbands, and their offspring, their distinct roles suggest an atonement theology, redemption, compensation, and grace. Emma is told that she and all those who receive the gospel of Jesus Christ can become sons and daughters of God and have a place in his kingdom. This is my voice unto all. So I'm going to go through just a few of these categories. If you want to know more about the rest, you can buy the book. But first of all, we start in Harmony, Pennsylvania, along the banks of the windy and swift Susquehanna River. Wooded valleys carved out of bumpy hills. This was the location that made Emma and the place that separated her from her family because she chose Joseph and the Lord. What a blend of love and sadness. I believe it is that blend, that mix,
that opposition that truly made Emma and makes us, the hard and the soft, the rain and the sun, the dissonance and the unity. It requires all to know redemption. Otherwise, quite simply, there would be no need for redemption. Emma was baptized shortly after her birth by Congregational Pastor Daniel Buck, a family friend who arrived in the area the same time as Emma's father, Isaac. At the time, the Congregational Church was the one prevalent denomination in the area. As she grew, however, young Emma soaked in the religious culture of the Second Great Awakening and shouted, wept, or spoke in tongues. As one neighbor described, like many others with new intense religious fervency, she often got the power. She attended Methodist camp meetings and Sunday sermons in private homes or outdoors and gained religious instruction from the circuit riders and her mother's brother, Emma's uncle Nathaniel Lewis, an influential Methodist preacher in the area. According to family tradition, she followed the instruction of her Sunday school teacher and went to the woods to pray vocally, influencing her father's conversion. Unlike Joseph, her life afforded her a more formal education, enabling her to read, study, and write more consistently and coherently. She was a woman of the book and of the word. And unlike Joseph, she did not experience divine visitations that we know of. Emma's empirical understanding was one of textual sight. So let's talk about her first love. In the creation, let's go back to Adam and Eve, the gods realized that it was not good for man or woman to be alone. The commentator, probably the voice of God, told Adam and Eve that a man leave his father and his mother and shall cleave unto his wife, and they shall be one flesh. One flesh. One companionship. At one. In a sense, Joseph and Emma did the same. Joseph left his Palmyra family home to seek employment with Josiah Stoll in Harmony. On January 18, 1827, Emma married Joseph against the desires of her father, preemptively following the 1830 instructions of her revelation from the Lord, and thou shalt go with him at the time of his going. Emma went with Joseph to New York, then back to Pennsylvania, and when she left her family in Harmony in 1828 to go with Joseph to Fayette, she never saw her parents again. Both Eve and Emma found their desires inclined to their husbands. Emma was to comfort Joseph, to be a comfort to Joseph in his afflictions. Even when the Smiths were separated by Joseph's travels, imprisonment, or hiding, correspondence, including the letter that you can't read but is there, correspondence indicates their affection for each other. Emma's letter to Joseph on April 25, 1837, after he left Kirtland, illustrated her desires to her husband. I cannot tell you my feelings when I found I could not see you before you left. A week later, she began a letter to him, ever affectionate husband. Joseph wrote to Emma from Independence, Missouri, my dear and beloved companion of my bosom in tribulation and affliction. Then closed, oh, my kind and affectionate Emma, I am yours forever, your husband and true friend. Like Adam and Eve, Joseph and Emma felt themselves to be bone of bone and flesh of flesh. Emma, the elect lady, and Eve, the mother of all living, were not simply trophy wives in an archetypal romance story. They formed helpmeets for Joseph and Adam. I'm intrigued by the idea of helpmeet. I like to define the term as helps, a wife meted or equal to, worthy of, or corresponding to. And I believe the relation is transitive. They help each other. One Hebrew Bible scholar translated help as to rescue, save,
and be strong. Eve did that for Adam. Emma similarly filled that role for Joseph. Eve and Emma, Eden and Harmony. Emma, too, had multiple sorrows. She was beholden to her husband and his visions in possession of the plates. Like Eve, she was told that her office, her duty or charge or assignment, her authority, was to comfort her husband with consoling words of in meekness. She, too, would submit to a prophet to whom was given sight, instruction, and authority to watch him offer sacrifices and to offer her own. As an educated, refined woman, Emma compensated for many ways in which Joseph lacked. On a more intimate level, this was Emma's official appointment. As I said previously, the office of thy calling shall be for a comfort unto thy husband. The word comfort is striking. According to Webster's 1828 dictionary, Emma was to strengthen, enliven, invigorate, relieve, or assist, to provide strength or animation and relief from distress. It is not the word support where Emma is below Joseph. Rather, to comfort implies a higher position, or to cover, as a comforter covers a bed, so Emma covers Joseph. Next, let's talk about Emma's role as a mother. The Hebrew word, and I'm not sure how you pronounce it, it's spelled E-M-A, so it's like Emma, means mama. God commanded Adam and Eve to multiply and replenish the earth, which literally happened after they left the Garden of Eden. God told Eve that her sorrows would be multiplied, and she certainly saw that in the fatal encounter of her sons Cain and Abel. Multiplied seed means multiplied sorrow. Emma's first baby was deformed and did not survive. Shortly after, Martin Harris lost the Book of Mormon manuscript pages that Emma had carefully scribed for Joseph, a devastating loss. This manuscript was also the seed of Emma, her offspring, and it too was dead. As reported by Lucy Mack Smith, when Joseph discovered the loss of the manuscript in Palmyra, separated from his wife as she was recovering at home in Harmony from that horrible delivery, he exclaimed to his mother, "All is lost. What shall I do? What am I going to tell Emma?" He continued, bemoaning, "Then must I return to my wife with such a tale as this. I dare not do it. At least I should kill her at once." Her next pregnancy ended with the loss of twins. Of the 9 children she bore, only 4 lived, and only 3 survived her. Of the 2 adopted, only 1 survived. Another child died as a toddler. One struggled with a debilitating mental illness, perhaps due to prenatal PTSD, as his father was murdered while he was in utero. These losses devastated Emma. Let's talk about Emma as first priestess. The 1830 revelation depicts a direct relationship between Emma and the Lord. He calls her an elect lady and recognizes her relationship with her husband. Within a year or so, edits added to the original manuscript include her name as a daughter in Zion. And by the 1835 publication of the Doctrine and Covenants, the text recognizes her baptism and reception of the gospel, naming her as my daughter. Do you see that progression? The transition from being a daughter in Zion to a daughter of God connects the community, or Zion, with deity. Section 25 presents an important pattern. The Lord defines his relationship with Emma based on her faith or belief, then gives her specific assignments, both what to do and what not to do. Then deepens this relationship with her by promising her a crown of righteousness, an invitation into his presence. The name Emma also comes from the Germanic Ermann,
whole or universal, entire, all-embracing. An interesting commentary on what the Lord tells her at the end of the section. This is my voice unto all. Thus, Emma serves as a type for women and men who can follow the same pattern in their personal relationships with the Lord. On September 18, 1843, Emma became the first woman initiated into the Holy Order by receiving her endowment. In this way, Emma restored Eve's separation from God. The development of temple ordinances evolved for Joseph, and the highest rites could not be received until after the Relief Society, or the Order of Women. In turn, the elect lady led other highly selected women into the order. First, Elizabeth Ann Whitney, Mary Fielding Smith, and Lucy Mack Smith in the fall of 1843, and others in December. These women, then, when the Nauvoo Temple was being used for ordinance work in the winter of 1846, gave that on to other women. As women, we could trace our temple lineage to Emma. The temple endowment gave Latter-day Saint women a new understanding of their role as equal partners with their husbands, a proper form of unification in the plan of salvation, in the church, and in their home. In addition to working out her own salvation through baptism and temple ordinances, Emma's work in the restoration allowed her to connect with the dead. As Joseph taught about baptism for the dead, Emma was baptized for both her parents, an aunt and a sister, in August of 1840, restoring the order of her family of origin, whom she had left behind in harmony. Later, the temple allowed descendants to connect with their progenitors in ordinances beyond baptism, including sealing. Here again, Emma continued what Eve started, restoring families. Emma filled an integral role with the scriptures. Just as Adam could not be without Eve, Joseph could not be without Emma. Her knowledge and education enlarged his humble learning. Joseph could not receive the plates without her. He had been commanded by Moroni to return year after year to the hill Cumorah and was instructed to bring the right person with him. He first thought that might be his older brother Alvin, but Alvin died, multiplying Joseph's sorrows. According to Joseph Knight, Smith looked into his glass and found the right person was Emma Hale, daughter of old Mr. Hale of Pennsylvania. Emma accompanied Joseph and waited in the driveway carriage while he retrieved the plates from Moroni. Emma understood Joseph's gift of vision, and she utilized different various forms to protect or cover his tools of vision. She procured a glass box, as you can see on the table on the upper right side, to secure the plates under. This is a box used to transfer glass. I thought it was a box made of glass, but it's not. It's a heavy box. They used that box to protect the plates and to secure them under their bed. And later she purchased what you see on the bottom right, a fine Moroccan leather box to keep the manuscript. She made a leather pouch to contain Joseph's seer stones and produced a fine linen cloth, as you see on the bottom left, to cover the plates on the table during translation. When she and her children were forced out of Missouri and Joseph was incarcerated in Liberty Jail, she carried his translation of the Bible across the frozen Mississippi in two cotton bags sewed to a band around her waist under her skirts, and preserved it after his death, certain that the presence of the manuscript protected her Nauvoo home. Emma's efforts to cover Joseph's instruments of translation afforded her with a salvific role. Instead of the husband offering protection, here it is the wife. According to early Christian tradition, women often provided book covers for sacred texts carried by missionaries.
The fabric or leather covering not only protected the text from constant movement, but also symbolically represented the covering and unwrapping of the literal body of Christ, the Word of God made flesh. In her efforts to protect Joseph's visionary implements, Emma experienced a kinesthetic witness of the plates, a memory carried with her until the end of her life. In that 1879 interview with her sons, Joseph III and Alexander, she told them, "I felt the plates as they lay on the table, tracing their outline and shape. They seemed to be pliable like a thick paper and would rustle with a metallic sound when the edges were moved by the thumb, as one does sometime thumb the pages of a book." She watched and listened as Joseph translated, and others, including her brother Reuben, Joseph's brother Samuel, Martin Harris, Oliver Cowdery, and John Whitmer, transcribed his dictated words. Emma audibly and kinesthetically witnessed the translation as a 14th witness. Emma served as Joseph's first scribe, transcribing from Joseph's dictation the first portion of the manuscript. She also later scribed as Joseph translated the Bible. She described the process. "When acting as his scribe, he would dictate to me hour after hour, and when returning after meals or after other interruptions, he would begin at once where he left off, without seeing the manuscript or having any portion of it read to him." She continued, "This was a usual thing for him to do." And then she commented, "It would have been improbable that a learned man could do this, and for so ignorant and unlearned as he was, it was simply impossible." I don't think she meant to disparage Joseph. I think she was talking about his incredible prophetic gift. Notice that Emma was amazed by Joseph's ability to see beyond the written text, something she personally would have been constrained to do. Rather, Joseph relied on the vision of his seer stone. She remembered, "In writing for Joseph frequently day after day, often sitting at the table close by him, he sitting with his face buried in his hat, with the stone in it and dictating hour after hour with nothing between us, he had neither manuscript nor book to read from." Emma transcribed that first portion, probably much of the manuscript given to Martin Harris. Emma's knowledge filled in where Joseph's limited formal education lacked. She knew the Bible well enough that she could answer Joseph's questions about a wall around Jerusalem while translating the plates. She had certainly read about that. Her verbal learning was significant. Joseph, on the other hand, understood visually. They complemented each other. I love that. When Oliver Cowdery picked up the pen in Emma's place, Joseph could not translate unless he was in accordance with Emma. David Whitmer recalled that one morning as they prepared to translate in Fayette, Joseph was concerned about an encounter with Emma earlier that day. He retreated to the orchard to pray for about an hour, then came back to the house and asked Emma's forgiveness, and the translation continued. Their partnership was necessary to the translation of the Book of Mormon and the Bible. I just want to point out, this is a picture of the site at the Joseph and Emma Smith home in Harmony. And Mark Staker, who's a coworker of mine in the church history department, talked about how when he was putting this all together, he knew they used a turkey quill for a pen. And he couldn't find a turkey quill. And he found something similar on eBay that he could put in the display, but it just wasn't right. And he prayed about it. And the next morning he went out on the doorstep. He was in Pennsylvania, and what was on the doorstep? A turkey feather. So there it is. If you go there, you can tell that story. Knowing the Word led to teaching the Word. Ecclesiastically, Emma was ordained, appointed, or established in office to expound Scripture and exhort the church. I see these as two different things in both private and public settings. The 1828 Webster Dictionary defines expound as to explain, to lay open the meaning, to clear of obscurity, to interpret, or to preach. This makes Emma a theologian,
a major influence in Joseph's own ministry and development of Latter-day Saint theology. She performed this work both with the Relief Society and with her hymnal, collecting doctrine for public and private discourse and worship. I wonder how Joseph and Emma worked together, discussing their theological ideas, ministerial messages, doctrine, and revelation, restoration. We have no record of their pillow talk, but could her musings, more so than her murmurings, have influenced his sermons, especially before she became publicly involved with the Relief Society 12 years later? Emma was appointed to select hymns. Gathering and selecting hymns was not a typical project for women in the 19th century. That did not stop Emma, a visionary woman in her own sense of the word, as she worked to capture specific words and sentiments that contextualized Joseph's vision. Hymns pedagogically taught doctrine. Emma specifically selected lyrics that taught about Joseph's restoration vision, putting text to an additional form of communication and expression, music. As a scribe, Emma transliterated the word of God to the people. As a hymnodist, Emma transliterated the word of the people to God. She became a mediator of worship expression to and from God and his sons and daughters. Emma was both a writer of his words to his sons and daughters and a collector of hymns, the expression of their words to him. The hymns she selected give word and voice to the heart of the church. I love this one from the first hymn book. Oh, happy souls who pray where God appoint to hear. Oh, happy saints who pay their constant service there. We praise him still, and happy we love the way to Zion's hill. Perhaps this is why, between instructions to scribe and to collect hymns, Emma was directed to lay aside the things of the world and seek for the things of a better. It took 5 or 6 years for Emma's selection of hymns to come to fruition. Initially, they came to the saints from the pages of the Evening and Morning Star. Emma sent hymns from Kirtland to William Phelps in Independence as he gathered them together for the book publication. Placing hymns within this context was a significant strategy. This time, allowing saints to both understand and perform new doctrine in different formats. In 1833, the printing office was destroyed, and the work was lost, and Emma's sorrows again were multiplied. At least this time, she was able to resurrect this one by 1836 for the dedication of the Kirtland Temple. The first hymnal included 50 hymns from various Protestant traditions, Congregational, Baptist, Methodist, and others. And Emma used 40 hymns from Latter-day Saint hymnals. So she combined the lyrics by William W. Phelps, Parley P. Pratt, and Eliza R. Snow together with Isaac Watts, Charles Wesley, and others. A second hymnal was printed in 1841. Hymns allowed otherwise inarticulate or illiterate people to raise their voice in faith and to increase their efforts to commune with God. Okay, we're getting near the end. Whoops, I know. That's because I hit the wrong button. Most Hebrew scholars agree the elect lady referred to in 2 John 1 signifies the church. In this interpretation, elect lady Emma is a synecdoche for the restored church, reuniting with Christ, the bridegroom. Sarah Kimball remembered Joseph Smith saying that the organization of the Church of Christ was never perfect until the women were organized. At the organization of the Relief Society on March 17, 1842, Joseph Smith referred to the July 1830 revelation to indicate Emma's named role. Elect Lady Emma completed the church, a performance of at-one-ment. The Nauvoo Relief Society provided an entirely new locus of authority and autonomy for women and for Emma herself. 8 years later, Emma's patriarchal blessing from Joseph Smith, this is after the revelation, suggested that she would be blessed
with understanding and have power to instruct her sex. The Nauvoo Relief Society certainly gave Emma the office to expound in a more public setting. On March 31st, Emma taught the women, including herself, in the message with the first person plural pronoun, "We are going to learn new things. Our way was straight," said we wanted none in this society but those who could and would walk straight and were determined to do good. The word straight reflects scripture, both biblical and restoration, describing divine and mortal. God doth counsel and wisdom over all his works, and his paths are straight, and his course is one eternal round. Repent ye and prepare the way of the Lord, and walk in his paths which are straight. To exhort, on the other hand, is defined as to encourage, to embolden, to cheer, or to advise, to incite by words, to animate, or encourage a good deed or a course of action. In one way, this seems to complement her earlier charge to comfort her husband with consoling words and meekness. Emma privately exhorted and blessed her Relief Society sisters. Elizabeth Durfee recounted how President E. Smith and counselors Cleveland and Whitney had administered to her after the previous meeting and that she was healed. Emma also exhorted publicly. At the first Relief Society meeting, she remarked, "We are going to do something extraordinary. We expect extraordinary occasions and pressing calls." The excitement that built up from such powerful potential drew more and more women each meeting to seek membership. Emma made it cool to serve. Emma was also the first... Emma was also the first widow. By 1845, Brigham Young had developed a distinct rancor toward Emma and the Relief Society, and he officially shut down the Nauvoo Relief Society in a speech given to the High Priest Quorum. Interestingly enough, he didn't talk to the women, he talked to the men. And he blamed the women for causing the death, particularly Emma, for causing the death of Joseph. And he later maintained a very public animosity toward Emma from Salt Lake City. At the end of her life, Emma's sons interviewed her, asking specific questions about her participation in their father's work. She maintained her belief in Joseph as a prophet of God and considered the work a marvel and a wonder. She insinuated their partnership throughout the process. "He usually gave some heed to what I had to say." She noted, "It was quite a grievous thing to many that I had any influence on him." Regardless of Emma's concern about what other people thought, she maintained her role. "I was an active participant." Right before Emma passed away, she told her nurse about a dream where Joseph came to her and brought her to a beautiful mansion. There in a nursery, she found her son Don Carlos, who had died as a toddler. Joseph promised her that she would soon have all of her children. They would all be at or as one. She then turned around and saw Jesus Christ. She had indeed entered his presence. That line from section 25 was fulfilled. "This is my voice unto all. This is Emma," I think the Lord is saying to all of us. "This is Emma, my daughter, who wears my crown and has entered my presence." And yet we too are all firsts in this continual restoration. Thank you.

0: Thank you very much. That was an excellent presentation. I learned some things I didn't know. I was sitting there going like, wow. For example, when I have to get the name right, I'm terrible with names.
1: I am too.
0: The descendant of Mr.
1: Oh, Vetser Crawford.
0: Yeah, that was interesting. Mm-hmm. I never knew that.
1: Yeah.
0: And so that was good. So the first question that came in, actually, do we have Vetser Crawford's book? And why did the church object to it?
1: Vetser Crawford's?
0: Yeah.
1: I think they were still in a sense of believing that Emma had, she denied polygamy. She didn't come west. She joined the reorganized church with her sons. And I think they saw her as someone who had fallen.
0: Right.
1: And I think it took a lot of time to recognize that she had contributed so much. That's why I think it took at least 100 years for people to start writing about her.
0: Well, you know, I'm old. I know you're not, but
1: I'm old too.
0: No, but I remember well that Emma was not well thought of in the church.
1: No, in fact, just after my book came out, a member, a kind man in my bishopric, said to me, oh, my wife and I bought your book. I don't get the big deal about Emma. And I was like, well, obviously you haven't read the book yet.
0: Yeah, you're right. That's great. Did Emma's parents ever warm up to Joseph and embrace Mormonism? If not, did that greatly trouble Joseph?
1: They never did. In fact, when Emma discovered or learned that her father had died,

0: Missouri.
1: It must have been very painful having that separation with her parents. I mean,
0: absolutely. They were very tight. And the other thing is all of her siblings had remained in the area after they married. And so it was hard. Her father was worried that Joseph wouldn't provide for her, which he didn't so well. She was the woman of business in the family, but also that he would take her away, which he did.
1: See, Dad was right. See, I tell this to my daughters, but they don't always believe me. But well. Did Emma and Lucy Mack officiate in the Nauvoo Temple when it was finished or only in the red brick store?
0: They did not. I believe Emma was re-endowed, or Lucy was re-endowed, but by that point, Emma had sort of broken off, and that was a big thing for Brigham Young, and so she wasn't involved with that.
1: So I think we already answered this question. It was what inspired the shift to study and talk about Emma positively. I guess not. No, that's a new question. What inspired the shift to study and talk about Emma positively?
0: Actually, I think it's a lot of things. For example, Vesta Crawford said she wanted to know why Emma didn't come. And so that was her motivation in understanding who Emma was. I think for Linda Newell and Val Avery, they were in the middle of the second wave of feminism, and they knew that Emma had played a really important role in the church, and they wanted to find her and recover her. So, and I just think now we see this interest in women understanding their roles in the church and taking an equal role in the priesthood and with their husbands. I talked to the General Relief Society presidency as I began my work, and asked them what they thought women of the church wanted to know today about Emma. And their answers surprised me. They didn't say Relief Society or the hymn book. They said polygamy, which I didn't have time to talk about today, but I do in the book. I have a particular view about how all of that came about. Polygamy, Emma as a political activist, and Emma after the death of Joseph, because it's just not well known.
1: Interesting. So if people want to learn that, they can read your book, right?
0: Absolutely.
1: And you're going to be sitting outside the table there, signed books if people
0: Absolutely.
1: Are interested. Okay, with that, thank you so much.
0: Thank
1: really
0: you.
1: Appreciate it.
0: It's always fun to talk about Emma.
2: So our speaker is Matt McBride. He's the web content manager for the Church History Department and a graduate student in American History at the University of Utah. He's authored several articles and such, and with that short interview, you'll find the bios for all of our speakers on the Fair Mormon webpage. If you go to fairmormon.org and then click the link for conference, then you can click on each speaker and read the bio. So with that, we're going to turn the time over immediately over to Matt. Come on up.
3: I understand it. I was given this slot so that those who slept in or had to come late to the conference wouldn't be missing out on anything. So to reward all of you for being here with your smiling faces this morning, I thought I'd begin by start with what I hope will be the 10 best minutes that you will, 10 of the best minutes that you'll have here today. And luckily for you and for me, that doesn't involve me speaking to you. I'm going to go ahead and start with a short video that I think will set the tone for the rest of my remarks. So.
4: The relationship that my mom and my dad had was a beautiful one. She said my dad was a very loving man, very caring, very polite, and he used to help her with the chores, and that just tells you how special she was to him.
5: As a founder of the local Black Chamber of Commerce, John Mavimbela was one of the most successful businessmen in his community, not to mention a beloved husband and father. But on the night of June 19, 1955, while driving home from work, he was struck by an oncoming vehicle.
6: My uncle took me along to the accident site. The car was full of blood. Then one of my aunts then said to me, God has taken your father. You won't see him again.

0: In 1955, South Africa was racially divided under a series of laws known as apartheid. For the Mavimbelas, John's death was more than a personal tragedy. The investigation that followed was a reminder that under apartheid, black people couldn't count on being treated fairly.
1: It was quite apparent for any observer that my husband's car had been smashed into his side of the road, but the blame was placed on my dead husband. All this worked together to make me a very bitter woman. It coincided with the time when there was bitterness throughout the country, and I'm sorry to admit, it became difficult to accept my white friends.
2: My mother was hurt beyond description. She had us as little kids, and she still had a baby to be born after the death of my father. And she was alone on my father's tombstone. She wrote, "The lump remains," meaning that the intensity of the pain she experienced remains on her throat. Even if she has to forgive, even if she has to mingle with the European people, she still has the pain.
0: The Mavimbelas were not alone in feeling racial injustice, as many other South Africans felt similar strain during the period of apartheid. In 1976, these tensions came to a head when peaceful protests in Julia's community of Soweto turned into riots.
1: Soweto became unlike any place we had known. It was as if we were in a battlefield which we had never seen before.
2: The youth were devastated by their situation and the circumstances. Some of their family members had gone into exile. Some had witnessed their family members being killed. And they had this hardened hatred.
3: I was a hater because I wanted to revenge my father's death. But I didn't know who was the enemy. I missed my dad right up until this day. I still miss him.
1: During this time of rioting and anger, my wound of bitterness was in danger of being reopened. It had been over 20 years since John's death, but I could still feel the pain of that time. I looked at these young people and the way in which they expressed their anger openly. They did not even want to see a white person. I could understand their way of thinking. I knew how it was to feel isolated and confused, but I also knew where I was and that maybe the Lord could use me.
2: She was one woman who looked for an opportunity of how can she go over the lump of that pain, of that bitterness, of that hatred.
0: After securing a few parcels of rejected land, Julia set about teaching the youth of Soweto how to grow organic gardens.
2: She started the gardens because she wished to get the youth involved in making Soweto greener, to make them feel that their surroundings belong to them, that they are responsible for them and therefore will not destroy them. She wished not only to repair the physical damage of the recent riots, but also the mental and moral damage. And her message to the youth was, where there was blood stain, a beautiful flower must grow.
1: I used to say when I was planting with them, "Now look, boys and girls, as we see down here, this soil is solid and hard, but if we push a spade or a fork, we will crack it and come out with lumps. Then if we break those lumps and throw in seeds, the seeds grow. Let us dig the soil of bitterness, throw in a seed of love, and see what fruits it can give us."
0: Julia's gardening project attracted attention from both black and white South Africans. Eventually, a women's group asked her to lead a project to restore a community hall that was in a state of neglect. This event would change the direction of her life.
2: During the times of the riots, there was just a lot of cleaning to be done. And my mom was quite surprised to see two white boys in white shirts cleaning their community hall. And she reached out to them and they told her that they were the missionaries of the Church of Jesus Christ of Latter-day Saints. It was dangerous at the time to do so, but she invited them to come to the house.
3: Said, "Mom, we're fighting with white people and you're bringing white people into the township." And she said, "No, these are different people. They're preaching peace." I said, "But you know what the situation is in the township. They are white. Do you want us to have this house burnt down? Do you want to see these guys being killed?" And she said, "No, they won't be killed. They're doing God's duty. So that was reconciliation that started in the house, and it was practiced. I saw it and I had to accept it.
4: She was introduced to the church 1981. That's when I was born. And I remember when she told us how the missionaries came, and when they walked in, they saw this picture and they asked about this man, which is my grandfather.
5: I looked up on the mantle. There was a picture of a man that was put in a place of honor. And so I asked her who the man was, and she very reverently said, "That's my husband, John," and he died. She never got over him dying. She just loved him. As any missionary would, I suggested that we look in the scriptures, and we talked about being baptized for the dead, and that she and John could be sealed in the temple together and be together in the eternities.
2: She must have been touched by the Spirit, and she felt it, and she nurtured the feeling that she had, and it just kept on growing.
0: Julia was soon baptized. It was a turning point in what had been a long spiritual journey.
1: As I stepped down into the waters of baptism, I had a feeling that I was passing through a gateway, like a door opening, leading me into a new place. I felt cleansed, like a new person, with a feeling of forgiveness and gratitude in my heart, and I wanted to share this goodness with everyone.
0: Worshipping with both white and black members, Julia applied her unique life experience to the task of strengthening the youth and helping the saints become more unified.
2: Julia came in, embraced the gospel, was a great missionary, a gracious lady.
6: Julia could not have been more handpicked had the Lord come down himself and grabbed her hand and said, "Come on, let's go to Soto Branch and get going." She was always teaching and training these early young members of the church in Africa to be the leaders of the church.
4: She would have kids every day, every single day, even on Sundays, and would go like, "But it's just the Sabbath." And she'd say, "Yeah, it's the Sabbath, I'm teaching them the gospel."
7: She always told us she loved gardening, and how she related that to us as young men is growing up in an environment where people are very hard and difficult. She told us that, you know, we need to be soft in our hearts, just like this garden, to make sure that the gospel has a place in us and it stays.
8: You know, I never sensed any bitterness from her. I sensed somebody who was filled with hope for the future, a hope that the gospel will make a difference in the lives of the people, especially in Soweto.
9: Even though we're members of the church, the suspicion between races was always something that was there. But with Sister Julia Mavimbela, it was a complete different story. And looking back now, as an older man, and know what I know about the race relation in South Africa, that was a great lesson for me, to say that you must be able to welcome everybody.
0: Although the end of apartheid was still a decade away, Julia caught a glimpse of the harmony she had been working for in 1985. When she entered the Johannesburg Temple for the first time.
1: As I entered the temple, I found myself truly an equal amongst my brothers and sisters. There is no color in God's kingdom.
2: The strength of the gospel in Julia's life did amazing things for her. She said she wanted to be sold as a family in eternity.
3: When my mom was sealed to my dad, that was one of the greatest moments of her life. She was no longer on the bitter side, but looking forward that we as a family, all of us, should be together so that we can meet with my dad again. So the lamp was replaced by love.
1: The church is true, and I know Jesus Christ is the head of it, that
10: he holds the truth that can help the tensions that are existing in our countries and in our souls. It has changed me from being bitter to love other people. It has made me to understand we are all children of one, and that is our Heavenly Father.

Okay. So I'm Matt McBride. I'm going to be talking today about women of the global church. And who better, really, to talk on this topic than a white man from Salt Lake City? No, the irony is not lost on me. That's why I felt like it would be important. You may have wondered why I would start with this long, somewhat long video presentation. I felt like it was important to start off this morning by letting Julia and her family speak to you first. I've had the privilege of working on a couple of projects for the Church History Department over the past few years that have opened my eyes and my ears to the voices and the stories of women in the global church, Latter-day Saint women from various parts of the world. And I obviously can't speak for Julia and I can't speak for these other women, but what I can do is tell you how these women have spoken to me, and what they've taught me about the world that I live in, about the church, about the work that I do, about myself and my family. So I'd like to begin by introducing you briefly to these projects that I've had the blessing to work on, and share some of the stories that that our team has tried to tell. And then along the way point out some of the lessons that I've learned. The things that I've learned is I've listened to the voices of Mormon women from Africa, from Europe, from Asia, from the Pacific, and from Latin America. So, first off, I want to call your attention to our little corner of the big sprawling jungle that is LDS.org, and that is history.lds.org. And it's on history.lds.org that you can find really all of the stories that I'll share with you today. Some of them are written up in stories. Some of them are videos that have been produced. There's one video series in particular that we're very proud of. And it's called Pioneers in Every Land. You can see some of the stories represented here. And that is the series in which the story of Julia and Mavimbela is told. And I would just say that these videos make hopefully as you've seen, a great starting point for a family home evening or for a lesson. I think they have some important uses. The second project that I'd call your attention to is a more recent project that we've begun to create global histories. These are short, about 8-page histories of the church in over 100 countries or regions of the world. And they are also available on history.lds.org. They have statistical overviews and chronologies, but the heart of each one really is a series of short stories about individuals, members of the church, both men and women, who are local to that area and who have made a difference in the presence of the church there. These stories are also available in the Gospel Library app, and I'll just take a minute here to introduce the church history section of the Gospel Library app, where you'll find a lot of the publications that you're going to hear about, not only from me, but I think from a couple of the other presenters today. If you scroll down past the scriptures and the manuals and toward the bottom of the Gospel Library app, you'll see a church history section, and it pulls up a screen that looks somewhat like this. And you can see in the top left there, Saints Volume 1, which you'll hear about more. You can see At the Pulpit and the Gospel Topics essays and a whole variety of different resources relating to the history of the church that our department has helped to prepare and publish. And then you can see there the global histories that I'm referring to. And when you click on that, you'd see a list of those histories and then be able to read the stories. And I'll hasten to point out, for those of you, I can see a few of you that are all looking at the app already, not all of these histories have published yet. So we've just begun this effort, and the first few have published over the past few weeks, and more will be added every week and every month for the next little while. These are a great resource for someone who's called on a mission
to a country to, you know, give them an opportunity to get to know the culture and the people in the church that they'll be serving, and they'd have a variety of other uses as well. So with that introduction to these projects that hopefully explain why I'm here and why we started with the video and what this is all about, I'm going to go ahead and talk you through a few of the stories that have made an impact on me. And there are a lot of women's stories in those global histories and in the series of videos. I can only highlight a few of them today, but I'd encourage you to read others. The first one is the story of Carmen O'Donnell in Guatemala. One evening in the fall of 1942, Carmen Galvez and her friends were playing table tennis at a club. "Hey, Carmen, come here. This gringo wants to meet you," a friend told her, pointing at John O'Donnell, who was a young American man who was working for the U.S. Department of Agriculture in Guatemala. "Well, why in the world should I have to go to the man? If he's a gentleman," he said, she said in Spanish, thinking that he wouldn't understand, "he can come and meet me." O'Donnell surprised her by walking across the room and replying in perfect Spanish, where in the world have you been?" The two soon fell in love, but because John was Mormon rather than Catholic, Carmen's friends and family were opposed to their marriage. After overcoming their objections, John and Carmen were married in June of 1943, and the two hosted in their home the first missionaries to Guatemala. Carmen wanted desperately to understand her husband's dedication to his faith, so she read the Book of Mormon, but she found it difficult to understand. "It doesn't mean anything to me," she complained to John, and he patiently asked her to continue to pray for understanding. One evening while he was away, Carmen prayed, and she felt surrounded by evil spirits who she said were laughing at her and mocking her. For some reason, she thought, "Satan is trying to destroy me in this." So she ran to the missionary's room and she asked for their help. And the missionaries gave her a blessing that helped to calm her fears. Just a short while later, in November of 1948, Carmen O'Donnell became the first Guatemalan to be baptized and a member of the church. And a few days later, the first sister missionaries arrived in Guatemala. And these sisters were instrumental in helping Carmen become involved in the Relief Society. And then in December, she was called as the Relief Society president for the Guatemala City Relief Society. And as president, she began to put together and to compile simplified lessons about gospel principles that she could use to help teach new members of the Relief Society and to teach investigators and friends. And this was something that she did, because of her experience trying to understand this new religion so recently herself. In 1976, she and John were called, John to be the president of the Guatemala City Mission, and later they presided together over the Guatemala Quetzaltenango Mission. And in Quetzaltenango, they developed programs that would have an impact on the worldwide church. They proposed the now familiar three-hour meeting schedule, the consolidated schedule, to reduce the need for frequent travel for members that had to cover long distances each Sunday. They oversaw the construction of small, less expensive local meeting houses. And then notably, they developed a series of simplified Sunday school lessons that were designed for new members, and they were based on Carmen's earlier efforts as a Relief Society president. And these lessons actually ended up becoming the basis for the church's Gospel Principles Manual. So that's Carmen. Priscilla Sampson Davis. As a young woman, Priscilla attended an Anglican college in Mampong, Ghana. One day she had a dream in which she met Jesus while he was carrying the cross. His face and eyes were covered with blood and tears, and he asked for a handkerchief to wipe his face so he could see. "I will do that, my Lord," she promised. Priscilla and her husband, John Sampson Davis, were later among the first to be baptized when missionaries came to Ghana in 1978. And one Sunday morning in 1980, Priscilla was relaxing at home after church when she had another visionary experience. She saw herself in sacrament meeting, and she was approached by a figure in white who told her to look around and tell him what she saw.
She noticed that many in the congregation had bowed heads and did not join in the singing. When he asked her why, she replied that they did not speak English. He asked if she'd be willing to help her brothers and sisters, quote, so that they too could join in singing praises to our Heavenly Father. Now, when this vision ended, she immediately took up paper and pencil and began to translate the hymn Redeemer of Israel into her native language of Fante. And she soon read an article in an Ensign magazine about how the Book of Mormon had been translated into another language recently, and she heard a voice whisper, couldn't you do that too? And so she began work on her own early translation of the Book of Mormon and some other church materials into Fante. She said, I always have an eraser with me because the Spirit is always teaching me. She felt that by translating hymns and scriptures so that the people of Ghana could see, as she put it, she was fulfilling her promise to give the Lord a handkerchief. Okay, Francisca Brodolova could hardly have foreseen the role that she would play in church history when a missionary knocked on her door in Vienna, Austria in 1913. She was baptized, and then within a year of her conversion, World War II engulfed the Austro-Hungarian Empire, and missionaries returned home. Many male members were called into military service, and this left Francisca and a few other sisters to meet on their own. It actually, though, turned out to be the most contact that Francisca would have with the church for many years, because after the war, her husband František was promised a post in the new government of Czechoslovakia. They moved to Prague, where Francisca was the only member of the church in the country. František passed away a few years later, and Francisca was left with two young daughters, Frances and Jane. She had to provide for them, raise them alone, and she kept the faith as a Latter-day Saint mother in isolation for more than 15 years. You can imagine how hard it would be to help her children appreciate her prior experience as a member of the church. She would say, I was raised in the church. The church was our home. Francisca wrote to church leaders asking that missionaries be assigned to Czechoslovakia. And they were reluctant at first because the last missionary in Prague some 40 years earlier had been banished from the city. First jailed and then banished from the city. But undeterred, she continued writing her letters and praying for missionaries to be a mission to be established. And finally, in 1929, Elder John Widso, the Quorum of the Twelve, arrived in Prague with a group of missionaries. And that evening, Francisca joined the group, who climbed a hill near Karlstein Castle, where Elder Widso dedicated Czechoslovakia for the preaching of the gospel and formally organized the mission. Her 15 years of isolation were finally at an end. Few people can realize the joy we experience, she wrote. We had been praying for years for this day. And for nearly 6 months after that, the branch met in her home. She eventually assisted her daughters in translating the Book of Mormon into Czech, laying the foundation for the church in what is now the Czech Republic. Carol Gray was a housewife, a mother of seven, a Relief Society president in Sheffield, England. And she wept in 1992 as she watched the television news coverage of the civil war in the former Yugoslavia and the suffering of refugees displaced by the hostilities. She wanted to help. So she wrote a check, but she felt prompted to do more. As a Relief Society president, she put out a call for supplies, diapers, formula, sanitary supplies, clothing, blankets, food. She found a charity that could help deliver the goods. Little did she realize that this was only the beginning of a decade-long pursuit that took her on dozens of journeys deep into war-torn Bosnia to distribute the supplies. In the end, she helped deliver over 38 tons of aid. On one occasion, she drove one of 110 trucks in a large convoy deep into dangerous territory with one of her daughters. When the convoy would pull up to a refugee settlement or village, at first the people would be afraid to come out. But Carol's hugs brought trust and restored light to their eyes. The relief workers would unwrap the children's feet, blue with cold, and give them socks and shoes to keep them warm. And on one occasion, they found an old couple in a ruin of a dwelling, too afraid to answer the door. All of their children and grandchildren who lived in houses surrounding them had been killed. And as they opened the door a crack, Sister Gray said the only thing she knew how to say in their language, I love you.
They wept and embraced her. What a wonderful challenge it is to take both the good and the bad things in life, Sister Gray said, and create something out of them that brings about the renewing power of hope. Okay, Rigmor Heiste. In 1963, Rigmor Heiste was a 43-year-old mother of three. She lived in a comfortable home. She was married to a well-known physician, and she began to meet with LDS missionaries. Her husband, influenced by the negative writings of a Norwegian theologian named Einar Moland, opposed her conversion, though he grudgingly agreed to her baptism. Unfortunately, her conversion caused additional stress on their already strained marriage, and they divorced 3 years later. Rigmor enrolled in college at that point and studied education. And during one class, the professor, Inge Lenning, asserted that Norwegians had freedom of religion. Rigmor disagreed. That applies only to members of the state church, she said. Just try and believe some other religion. After class, she recounted to the professor her experiences and explained the negative impact that the misinformation in Moland's book had had on her marriage. Her professor turned out to be a personal friend of Moland and arranged for her to meet him. Moland told her he could not understand how anyone could convert to Mormonism. Well, if I hadn't known any more about the church than you do, she replied, it would be the last thing I would have done. Where did you get the nonsense in your book? Moland explained that the information was gathered from sources in his university library. Rigmor countered that these sources were biased. She suggested that he could have found correct information simply by contacting the mission president, whose office was less than 100 meters down the road from his. At the end of the meeting, Moland promised to correct the errors in the next edition of his book and to allow members of the church to review the changes. I've never felt the Spirit move me so much, Rigmor later recalled. In 1994, she served as the editor to a book entitled This We Believe, which is a collection of essays written by representatives of 37 faiths in Norway, discussing their religions on their own terms. Now, I don't have time to relate more stories like this in depth. We could talk about Jean Kirschbaum from the Netherlands, who organized cultural nights for the elderly in her city for over 20 years and led a project for an aid project for the people of Poland involving representatives from 17 different religions. We could talk about Evelyn Kleinert in France, who kept the church alive in Paris during World War II via a ministry of letters. Tsune Ishida Nachi in Japan, who served as a second mother to missionaries for years and then later helped to preach to expatriate Japanese in Hawaii. Or Elsie Dharmaraju, whose faith was instrumental in opening portions of India for the preaching of the gospel. Even a woman named Teli'i, who welcomed Addison Pratt and the other missionaries who were the first to arrive in Tubawai in the Austral Islands, and who converted, taught hymns to new members of the church, and administered healing blessings to the sick and afflicted. These are just a few of many of the stories, and I hope that you'll take time to read more of these stories and incorporate them into your work, to your family devotion, and your teaching. Now, if I could just take a moment and reflect with you on some of the things that I've learned as we, as a team, have researched these stories, interviewed these women, and come to appreciate their lives and their faith. The first is just the an awareness of the biases and the blind spots that we often have. People are biased. Their biases are persisted through cultures and the products of those cultures, including historical archives. Those biases most often privilege the accounts of men. And if North Americans, particularly in a church context, and those in positions of institutional power. And it takes work to write history that doesn't reflect this bias. My colleague James Goldberg often uses the metaphor of gravity. He reminds us that sources have gravity that will pull us in a certain direction unless we resist the pull. And sometimes this requires new research. Sometimes it's as simple as deciding to recast an episode from a different point of view. So, for example, Carmen O'Donnell's story, as I told it to you today, is actually derived almost entirely from the autobiography of her husband, John. But with a little bit of additional research
and just kind of that shift in perspective, we were able to foreground Carmen's experience, and you get a different kind of story as a result. The second is, I've kind of just used these little two-word pairs to describe what I've learned, private and public. We've long had a habit of celebrating the public contributions of men and the private or domestic contributions of women. Jean Kirschbaum's Community Organizing, Rigmor Heistu's book on religions in Norway, and Carol Gray's Daring Humanitarian Trips demand that we celebrate also the public contributions of LDS women. And to paraphrase Joseph Smith, a woman filled with the love of God is not content with blessing her family alone, but ranges through the whole world anxious to bless the whole human race. Inside and outside, Julia Mavimbela's activism in South Africa that you saw in the video, it leads me to think more carefully about the us versus the world dichotomy that it is so easy to embrace and that often leads us to discount the tremendous good that comes to the church and its members through the actions of other people of goodwill. There's undoubtedly evil in the world, but I think of Joel's prophecy, reiterated by Moroni to Joseph Smith, that the Lord will pour out his spirit on all flesh in the last days. The prophets undoubtedly decry the evil in the world. Sometimes, though, we neglect to see how they also embrace the good that's out there. There's much truth and good in the world that comes to us from outside the church, outside of church channels. And when we hear Julia's story, we want to be able to claim her goodness somehow for the church. And yet she was fighting injustice and healing youth in Soweto for years before she encountered the missionaries. So her story helps me to see the church differently, to see it as a beacon that can attract people like Julia, other people of goodwill to work together. Institution and individual. We routinely undervalue the power of individuals as compared to the power of institutions. The stories of Carol Gray, Julia Mavimbela urge us not to wait for a program to tell us to do good, but to do many things of our own free will and to bring to pass much righteousness as agents. The stories of Francisca Brodalova and Evelyn Kleinert show us how the faith of one Relief Society president or one faithful mother can sustain families and branches even when they're isolated from the organized church geographically or by war. They help us appreciate all the more the communion we enjoy in our wards and branches. Top down and bottom up, we emphasize, and rightly so, the priority of revelation through prophets flowing from the head down through the body. But even the revelations given to Joseph Smith didn't come in a vacuum. And the stories of Carmen O'Donnell and others remind us that revelation comes to all of us. Sometimes the Lord uses humble vessels. Carmen didn't agitate for simplified instruction in the church. She just went to work using the light that the Lord gave her, and that light eventually became the spark for a new initiative. She reassures us of the wisdom of the church's emphasis on councils and the importance of humility in Christ-like leadership. Charisma and structure. These women are a constant reminder of the more radical spirituality of the early Latter-day Saints. The visionary experiences of Teli'i and Priscilla Sampson Davis and Carmen O'Donnell force those of us who live in a skeptical world, who have come to rely on routines and structures, even those of the church and certainly of our culture, that there's something more. Dreams, visions, other miracles are sought for and experienced. An awareness of this flowing back from periphery to center can have a revitalizing effect on our faith, just as resources and experience have historically flowed outward from the center here. Finally, to borrow an analogy from mission studies, I want to talk for a second about the idea of the kernel and the husk, the idea that there's a transcendent, transcultural core to the message of the gospel, but that it's always carried by and nurtured in a husk of culture. The stories of these women impress this concept on my mind constantly. And even though this kernel husk metaphor is often contested as a model for understanding transculturation, I think it's helpful because it forces us to think more critically about what is essential or universal and which of our beliefs and practices may be contingent or ephemeral. A greater awareness of these stories might help us realize that our own faith as individuals sometimes becomes captive to other philosophies. Or it might make us blush
at some of the awkward ways we attempt to translate and recontextualize the gospel for people whose cultural backgrounds are so different from our own. In conclusion, let me just say how much I respect the women whose stories I have shared today. They've done remarkable things in their families, their wards, and their communities while working against obstacles I can't fully understand and appreciate because of my privileged circumstances. So I hope you'll accept the challenge to read more of their stories and let the women of the Global Church speak to you and through you to those you teach and influence. Thank you.

0: failed to announce. Today's going to kind of a rough day starting off for me. I'll tell you about it later. But the if you have questions, do you have questions for Matt? If you do, we have cards you can write them on. Anybody have any questions? Right here, Tom, if you could. And you can come forward as well with Matt's stuff. Come on. Come on, come on forward. Yes, you, yes. Come on forward. While we're waiting for questions, we want to offer Matt our speaker's gift, which is a lovely brownie, which is yummy, and a gift certificate. It's a very heavy brownie, it is. So we have a question coming up. I apologize for being slow on the question stuff. Yep, it's right there. Tom's right behind you, and you can pass it forward. Tom, question right here.
1: This is a great question. Will your focus include minority communities inside the U.S. and Canada? Absolutely. I know that's a short answer. We're still in the middle of working on these projects, and we fully intend to... when we say the global church, we don't mean everywhere except for here. And I think we fully intend to address and hopefully tell the stories of people from the U.S. and Canada, both members of minority communities in those countries and others as well. So, let's see. Okay. Would you cite the quote from Joseph Smith about a woman with faith? That was a paraphrase of Joseph Smith. You may have, I should have been very clear about that. That wasn't meant to be, you know, it's a sleight of hand. But Joseph Smith said that a man filled with the love of God is not content to bless his family alone. And I paraphrased it to say a woman. I felt like that helped make that point. And if you're hoping for a citation, what I would do is go to the Joseph Smith Papers website. I am a good history department soldier. No, the Joseph Smith Papers website really is going to be the best place to find all anything about Joseph. Are the global histories available also on LDS.org in addition to the Gospel Library? It's very soon. If I was hoping that the landing page on history.lds.org would have launched today, it may. It may still launch today. I have my fingers crossed. So there will be kind of a portal to be able to get to them. They are published online, but having that nice front door that gets you to them is the one piece that's currently missing, and that should arrive, if not today, later this week. Will these stories ever be published in book form? Well, we've thought a little bit about this, too. I can't make any commitment on that yet today. I think I'd love to see those stories compiled and put together in that way. Right now, they're designed as digital-only content. We felt like that was the most economical and the easiest way to deliver them to the membership of the church. They'll be translated, I should add, into Spanish, Portuguese, and then to the language of each of the countries or regions that we ride on. So let's see here. Any histories about converts in Bangladesh? I don't have any for you today. That is currently on our list, and we're just kind of working through these. As you can imagine, it's a little bit of a daunting task for a group of generalists, really. Each of us has our specialty, but when it comes to trying to work out how you complete a project that involves, you know, writing about the history of the church in 100 different places, you know, all of us are generalists, and so we're just kind of working through them a few at a time and also consulting with subject matter experts and specialists in each field for their input and their review, and Bangladesh will have its day. Let's see. Should I just go ahead and finish these up? Many years ago in Relief Society, the Sisters of the Church were privileged in our study curriculum to learn about sisters in other cultures. How can we get this back into our curriculum for Relief Society? It would bless many lives. Well, hopefully somebody more powerful than me is listening to that. I love this idea. And the only thing I could suggest is that we've got a lay ministry and we have a room full of people here, all who probably hold callings in your wards. Many of us teach. Take the opportunity to do what James, my colleague, suggested that I shared with you, to work against the gravity that exists. Because the sources, not only in the archive, but even some of the sources that we publish and put out there in this more finished state, they all have a gravity and tend to exhibit some of these biases. And it does take a little bit of work, not only as historians who write or archivists who collect, but as teachers who share the gospel with their classes, whether in Young Women's or Relief Society. I would say work against that gravity. Look for the stories, and hopefully you'll find that these resources that we are publishing in the church history section of the app can be something helpful to you. They are church publications, and I think I'm safe in saying that they're fair game for anybody who's preparing a lesson or wanting to teach a gospel principle. Try to illustrate them with these stories. That's probably the best advice I could have now. Okay, thank you. Great. I, as a man, feel so unworthy when I see the amazing, meek, and humble things that women do in our lives and for God. What can we do better as men? Oh, my goodness. It's no doubt a sincere question. We all feel I don't have a good answer to it. Probably just we can do everything better. One thing, though, that that this experience has taught me to do better as a man and as a husband is to just be constantly aware and then consequently amazed at the good that my wife does, not only in our family but with the students that she teaches. That's a hard question. The apps and pages on history.lds.org are great tools in building faith through accurate information, but not well known. How can public affairs help raise awareness of what is available on a global level? Is this a question coming from someone who works in public affairs? We if so, we could talk afterward. I don't know, maybe this is just an opportunity to conclude with a call for everyone to just be more aware and to actually do that work that I've been talking about to kind of cut against that grain and that gravity and that bias that's there. Not only specifically relating to women's stories, but really relating to all of the stories that are out there that are church history stories, but that they're happening elsewhere. We tend to focus a lot on Joseph Smith, and rightly so, and to lavish a lot of attention on that early church history. And sometimes even to devote a lot of our time trying to answer specific controversies or questions. One of the things that this has helped me to see is that when you do that, sometimes that prevents you from treating these other stories with the dignity that they deserve. I'm trying to think of a good example. Maybe one example might, and this isn't a woman of the global church, but it is a woman who has been on my mind and the mind of some of my team members lately. Her name's Fanny Alger. And when I say that name, I know what popped into your head. There's only one thing that popped into your head, and that's polygamy and Joseph Smith. But one of the things that these projects have helped me to do is see that I need to look at Fanny as a person, as a woman, who had a life that went beyond just that one perhaps controversial moment in the mid-1830s in Kirtland. And she has an interesting story and deserves to be understood and respected on her own terms as a person and a woman of faith. There are probably other examples, but hopefully that gives you something to think about along those lines. So thank you very much. Mm-hmm.
2: Lance was really the workhorse behind it. He was the guy from the very beginning, and he had, when he started on this, had not passed the bar. Is that correct? He had not passed the bar. He passed the bar. This was his first case, which he took to the 10th Circuit Court of Appeals and won. Why he's not written up in a law journal is beyond me. But we are certainly appreciative of all of these individuals, and we would encourage you, in the case of Lance, if any of you are here as illegal aliens, please see Lance. He's got, I'm sure he could appreciate your business. He's a immigration attorney. But all of these others, sincerely, if you have business, please reward them. There were, by last count, there was upwards of $90,000 spent up to the point of appeals in our defense. And what a tremendous blessing it was to us that we did not have to expend our very precious resources on such a frivolous thing as that lawsuit. So once again, we thank them. And also Paul Levy, by the way, who was an attorney who helped pass it, I think, in the Ninth Circuit Court, wanted to defend it. He was actually very kind and willing to help us as well. Fortunately, it was never needed. But anyway, for all of those that participated, I'd like to ask that we all give them a round of applause, please. Now, as to fair business is concerned, we do have one final item that we'd like to address. Every year, we like to recognize someone who has done something, in our minds, extraordinary in defense of the church. And it's, you know, John Taylor was known, well known for his efforts of defending the church. He wrote countless tracts and articles in various publications helping to defend the church. And so we have created an award, basically, that we have named in his honor. It's the John Taylor Defender of the Faith Award. The qualifications for receiving this award is basically that they do something extraordinary in assistance, typically of FAIR or the church, in helping to defend it, in helping us further our mission of defending the church. Prior to my coming up here, many of you were able to sit down and become engrossed a bit in a film that was playing, talking about the Bible and the Book of Mormon. There have been a number of videos that have been put out. Our critics have found that that's a very easy medium to use in order to sow seeds of doubt. And so we are attempting to venture into that realm to help sow seeds of faith and to help defend that. And one particular individual has carried the vast majority of the burden in helping us enter that new medium. He has produced the video that you've seen here. He produced a video about DNA in the Book of Mormon. He has spent quite a lot of time helping to segment out videos that we have produced from FAIR conferences, making them available on YouTube. And by the way, please go to YouTube and please look up anything that has to do with Mormon. If you see a FAIR video, comment on it. It runs us up in the ratings. With that plug, who we would like to recognize for this year's John Taylor Defender of the Faith Award is Tyler Livingston. Tyler, would you come up here, please? Now, Tyler, I want to put a fine point on this. Tyler did this work while he was working two jobs as a postman, trying to get on a job as a fireman in Salt Lake City. He finally got it. He's down to now working only one job, I assume? Oh, he's still up to two. So what he's done is actually quite remarkable. We would like to honor you with this, and we certainly appreciate the effort that you've put forward.
3: Thank you.
2: We'd like him to say something. He doesn't get to sneak away.
3: All right. Thank you. Yeah, I would just like to, you know, thank everyone for this. I put a lot of time and effort into it. Just go to the YouTube site and just type in FAIRLDS.org. We have 200 some odd videos on there. Everything from evidences of the Book of Mormon to defending the faith. So just go on there, share it with your friends. We've got answers to most questions on there. And this video will be up there next week. I'm gonna segment it out and put it up on YouTube. So check it out. Thanks.
2: Thanks again.
4: Scott. Scott Gordon is the president of the Foundation for Apologetic Information and Research. He is Dean of Business, Technology, Family and Consumer Sciences at Shasta College in Redding, California. He has an MBA from Brigham Young University and an undergraduate degree in organizational communications. He is married to Sherry Farnsworth Gordon and has 5 children. He is co-author of A Survey of Clergy Opinion on Mormonism, as well as several articles on the FAIR website. As president, Scott is responsible for organizing the annual FAIR conference and being a spokesperson for FAIR. He has been quoted in several national newspapers and appeared as a guest on several national radio shows. Scott Gordon.
0: I have to thank Renee for the introduction. I was getting ready to do things and I suddenly thought, I can't introduce myself, that doesn't work. And I see somebody didn't do the technology here since I was the one who does that too. It'll come up soon, there we go. It's interesting, I've been president of FAIR since 2001. What I remember most is I used to have all my hair back then. I'm not sure how that changed. For those of you too short to see, because I'm kind of tall, it's missing in back now. I really do appreciate the opportunity to speak to you today. I figured I'd speak right after lunch, so those of you who wanted to sleep and take a nap, you could do that. I'm typically running around behind the scenes, so this is a rare treat for me to be able to speak, and I hope it is for you as well. On December 15, 2007, Elder M. Russell Ballard gave a talk where he called upon people to be more active in discussing the gospel on the internet. Then this past year, with Governor Mitt Romney running for president, and with a takeover of the FLDS compound, there's been an explosion of online articles and blogs relating to Mormonism. I can't tell you how many reporters I've talked to have called me on the phone. I know my secretaries at work kind of roll their eyes and they'll say, it's the Wall Street Journal, or it's the New York Times, that's the other one. College president finally stopped me in the hall once and said, I heard you in the New York Times. I said, yeah, and he said, why? But given I've been in the internet trenches for several years, I thought I would give my biased and unscientific thoughts and perhaps somewhat unsupported opinions on the subject. In addition, I'll give a brief history of FAIR. My goals for this presentation are to make you more familiar with FAIR and to share some of my experiences with the hope that it might be useful to you. On December 15, 2007, Elder M. Russell Ballard said the following, "We are living in a world saturated with all kinds of voices, because now more than ever we have a major responsibility as Latter-day Saints to define ourselves instead of letting others define us. Far too many people have a poor understanding of the church, because most of the information they hear about us is from the news media reports that are often driven by controversies. Too much attention to controversy has a negative impact on people's perceptions of what the Church of Jesus Christ of Latter-day Saints really is. May I ask you to join the conversation by participating on the internet, particularly the new media, to share the gospel and explain in simple, clear terms the message of the Restoration." Now, I found this to be an outstanding talk and an amazing talk because it kind of showed a new direction the church was emphasizing. But he went on to specifically state the types of things that we can do. You can start a blog and begin sharing what you know to be true. You can download videos from the church and other appropriate sites, including newsroom at lds.org, and send them to your friends. You can write to media sites on the internet the report on the church and voice your views as to the accuracy of the reports. But in his admonition, he did give one caveat, one which I believe is very important. He said, "This, of course, requires you, all members of the church, to understand the basic fundamental principles of the gospel. Without this basic principles of the gospel,

or the 7,000-year-old Earth theory. My advice is not to argue a controversial point unless you've recently looked into it. Relying on what you think you remember your primary teacher told you 25 years ago is not a very reliable source of church doctrine or practice. On the other hand, I've had discussions with ex-members who've left the church after they've learned the alleged truth about church history on the internet. Some of those discussions leave me saddest of all. Many times I've heard about the multiple versions of the first vision, or the fact that Joseph Smith may have looked into a hat while translating the Book of Mormon. While there are multiple versions of the first vision, each emphasizing different points, I have yet to find a major contradiction. As for Joseph Smith allegedly looking into a hat, if it is true, who am I to say what the correct method is for translating plates through the gift and power of God? We don't know how he translated, and I think it's more productive to look at the finished product rather than the method for which we have no expertise to critique. What seems to be most upsetting to most disaffected members is not that these things are true or false, but that the church has allegedly hidden these facts from the general membership. My wry observation is that the church has hidden most of these facts well, in a place where they hope no one will find them, where no one will look. It's a place called the Church Ensign Magazine. Many of these so-called controversial issues are discussed in articles there. But while I do make light of the information found on the internet, I do not make light of the pain and suffering that many of these good brothers and sisters go through as they leave the church over what I consider false premises. I have been told it is much like experiencing a death in the family, and I wouldn't want to wish that on anyone. But before I go further, because I am an educator, I would like to talk about a few internet definitions. Website. A website is a static page that contains information such as static information. And some of the early LDS websites include LDS.org, ShieldsResearch.org, Mormon Fortress, I didn't put that on my thing, but that's my gashes, JeffLindsay.com, and of course, FairLDS.org. Then there are chat rooms. Chat rooms are very popular in the late 1990s and are still used in various forms today. This is a place to type back and forth to someone in real time. That means you both have to be there at the same time. A more technical term is synchronous communication. Then you have message boards. A message board is different than a chat room in that you can have asynchronous communication. Now, I hope you're all taking notes because there's going to be a quiz next period. But you post your comment up for all to read, and at some time later, someone may read and respond. You can then respond to them later that day or the next day. And the message board environment is often described as rough and tumble, and certainly is not for everyone. Fair was born in the message board environment, and I'll talk more about that later. Then we have blogs. Blogs come from a contraction of two words, weblog. And blogs contain daily commentary, opinions, diaries, descriptions of events with the option for others who read the blog to comment on what is written. Blogs started to become popular about 1999 and then became very popular about 2002. Now, most recently, they become extremely popular in the political arena. LDS blogging picked up a lot recently and is sometimes referred to as the blogger knackle. And there are a number of blogs such as Times and Season, Mormanity, The Juvenile Instructor, Feminist Mormon Housewives, and By Common Consent. There are getting to be so many LDS blogs that there are websites just for tracking blogs. One of the more well-known blog aggregators is at ldsblogs.org. It's called the Mormon Archipelago. I can never pronounce that word. Then we have lists, listservs or e-lists. A list is an email list where people belong to, and when members send a single email to a single email address, that email goes out to all of the members of that list. Our Fair Journal is an example of a one-way email list, while our Fair Apologetics list is a two-way list. Two-way meaning if any member of the list sends an email to that address, everybody gets it. The journal, only one person can send it out, and everybody gets it. The Apologetics list is where Fair transacts all of its business and has about 100 volunteers on it. Fair maintains 5 email lists. One's for Fair Apologetics, one's for blacklds.org, one's for the German Fair, and one's for the Spanish Fair. And of course, then we have our one-way list, the Fair Journal. We're certainly open to other language Fair lists if you're interested. A wiki. Wiki is a type of software that allows multiple people to log in and make changes to a web page. That's different than a web page because web page

0: Pages typically have one person who can log in, or one person has the password, whereas Wikipedia's, you have a number of people can do this. It started in 2001, and by 2005, using this software, Wikipedia became the most popular reference site on the internet. But you need to know that Wikipedia is one website that uses Wiki software, and there are other websites that also use Wiki software. It's just login type software. Then there's social networking. We have MySpace and Facebook. In 2003, MySpace was launched, and its biggest competitor, Facebook, was launched in 2004. Now we have a new one that just got launched this year called LDS.net. So I'm certain that that attracts a particular kind of audience, probably the LDS. Social networking sites combine many of the features of message boards and blogs, and they've become very, very popular. YouTube was created only in 2005 as a method of sharing video clips. Become one of the most popular websites in the internet, and you can comment on those clips. Each comment drives up the popularity of that clip. And if any of you have been watching for a long time, what the Mormons don't want you to see was one of the most popular clips on Mormonism on YouTube. Trolling is a term that every LDS internet user should use. An internet troll is someone who posts controversial messages in an online community with the intention of baiting other users into an emotional response, or to generally disrupt normal on-topic discussion. This is a common event on LDS-related message boards. The idea isn't to engage in conversation or discussion, but simply to arouse an emotional response or to disrupt the normal flow of communication. And for many people, this is just a game to play. Finally, the last definition, I know this is a long list, but is a lurker. A lurker is someone who reads things on the internet or on blogs or on message boards. They lurk in the shadows, so to speak. But they rarely post comments. So let's move on and talk about FAIR and see how some of those definitions apply. Again, I'm going to give somewhat of a history of FAIR and talk about how I think that applies. We started in about 1996 or 1997 on America Online, separate individuals posting on America Online chat rooms and message boards. While there, we discovered that the same issues regarding the church came up over and over and over and over again. It seemed like we'd answer the question, and 2 days later, the same question would come up. We also discovered that it was impossible for one person to become an expert on all of the issues, unless you're Kevin Barney. So we decided to pool our resources and create a website where we could put up good responses to repeating questions. We wanted to be able to simply point to an answer instead of repeating it over and over again. We were also somewhat wearing out our welcome on the America Online message boards as we started to enter into the various AOL discussions about Mormonism. This made some of the AOL participants very unhappy, as they wanted to be able to bash the Mormons in complete freedom and not have it pointed out that their facts were probably in error. And they didn't like that. So with that, FAIR was created. And we were created to provide a repository of good answers, to share information, to create a place to discuss Mormonism on the internet, to try not to let anti-Mormons control the discussion in the public square, and finally, to gain access to better books. So we created a website, and we created our own message boards. This became one of the most popular LDS message boards on the internet, and through this, I learned a couple of important things about message boards. First of all, that's the website, but no. But message boards are sometimes looked at as boxing rings on the internet. If you're having an intense religious discussion on a message board, the thing to remember is it's not always your message board opponent that you're exclusively communicating with, but rather the much larger audience of anonymous internet users who are silently watching you, the lurkers. Secondly, I learned that controversy attracts people. We tried several times to create a kinder, gentler LDS message board, but as much as people claimed they ever wanted everything to be nice, it was the heated and controversial discussions that drew the most interest. In our beginnings, we had a message board style, which some would classify as an in-your-face or back-at-you technique of talking to people. But we have since grown and matured, at least I hope. Also, I became president. We added board members that took FAIR into the kindler, gentler direction. Currently, our philosophy is not to debate, but to provide information. Because of this change, we decided to divest ourselves of our message board. We found claims on the internet that FAIR said this, or FAIR claimed that. In actuality, the references they spoke about were not put up by FAIR at all, but were from various posts on the message board. Some of those posts were not even from members of the church. Some were by anti-Mormons. But because it was on the fair message board, it was the fair position, according to some people. The message board, this is the new message board, which is not ours. The message board has still an interesting form of discussion. We found we couldn't carry the responsibility of every claim or argument it included, so we no longer manage it. The next tool we created was the topical guide. The idea of a topical guide was to search out articles on the internet that might be helpful in understanding specific topics. By doing this, we now link to many articles on various websites, becoming a portal through which people can find answers. The other thing this allowed us to do is it allowed us to plagiarize articles without plagiarizing them. We can just point to them and say, hey, look at this great article over here. It was great. We then created a bookstore to carry the particular group of books that interested us. Many people don't live in an area that have a strong bookstore presence. I hate to tell you this, I'm from Redding, California, but Redding, California has a few less bookstores than Provo, Utah, especially LDS bookstores. Many people don't live in an area of strong presence. Even those that do, we found the bookstores weren't really interested in carrying the types of books we were interested in. They find that novels tend to sell a lot faster than books on the Mountain Meadows Massacre. I can't imagine why. But I still remember my first week as president of FAIR in 2001. In those days, the president was the guy who managed the website, the bookstore, and the conference. When I checked online for the first time, I thought, well, let me figure out what the bookstore is and what I have to do. And I found that 3 days prior, someone had asked for a book to be overnight shipped to the address, to their address. So I had to leave work, drive home, pick up the book, drive back across town, and drive out to the airport where our Federal Express terminal is, and ship a book that would already be 3 days late. So my first official act as president was to remove the overnight shipping option from the bookstore. Since then, we've had several very hardworking volunteers manage the bookstore, and this year, for the very first time, we hired someone to help. In 2001, we started emailing out the FAIR Journal. That's the FAIR bookstore and what it looks like. The FAIR Journal. The journal is a monthly, or mostly monthly, if we have enough time, email that's sent out to about 9,000 subscribers all over the world, with about 200 more signing up every month. If you have not signed up for the FAIR Journal, I would encourage you to do so on the FAIR website. All you need to do is type in your email address. And no, we don't share email addresses with anybody. Then, inspired by a fellow FAIR member, Renee Olson, and after long discussions with Julianne Reynolds, we thought we should branch out and provide a specialty website that just dealt with issues related to Black Mormons. The internet continued to buzz about racism in the LDS Church, and we were aware that many members were repeating false claims. I couldn't imagine how it would be to be a new member and be hit with these discussions on race, especially a new Black member. So we put together a history timeline that put LDS history side by side with US history and US religious histories. On a personal note, this was a life-changing experience for me. Here I am, the white guy, doing some Black website stuff. I know, I think it was Renee once that called me the Wonder Bread Boy. I think that was it. So, what I learned is there are some great and faithful Black Americans and some faithful early Black members of the LDS Church. I also learned that looking at it from today's standards, there was racism within the LDS Church, just as there were in all other denominations. In fact, as I looked at the history in our religious denominations, I was struck by the accepted violence against Black Americans and other mainstream denominations, including church leadership that supported KKK activities. To be fair, the LDS did not have a large Black population. But if I belonged to some of the large Southern denominations, I think I'd be staying very quiet about the issues of racism in the LDS Church. The other thing I learned is that Black Americans have been treated dishonorably. This website now has its own advisory board that includes Renee Olson, Darius Gray, Margaret Young, Richard Miller, Marvin Perkins, Chris Kite, Dana King, and myself. You can send suggestions, pictures, news, and updates directly through a link on the blackLDS.org website. Renee is the coordinator for the website. Our next specialty website with FAIR was our FAIR Wiki. If you remember, the wiki is online software that allows multiple people to make contributions. Using the website address www.fairmormon.org, because Mormon is a word that translates in just about every language as Mormon, we created a number of short articles responding. You know, LDS doesn't translate well from language to language. You know, it just doesn't work. But we created a number of short articles responding to various criticisms against the church. This is probably some of our best work, as it contains lots and lots of information, and it isn't hindered by the time constraints of a single webmaster. It has allowed us to do some translation into various languages with the help of volunteers from various countries. If you're wondering what might I do to help FAIR and you speak a different language, translation will be high on my list. We also made use of this wiki software as we put together a point-by-point response to the anti-Mormon video, the Joseph Smith DVD, and we did it in only 1 week. This was one of our most impressive recent feats. It was amazing to watch. We received an advanced copy of the DVD and farmed it out chapter by chapter to our FAIR volunteers. They compiled a 150-page response in a single week, which went out on the same day of the DVD was released, and it greatly reduced the DVD's impact, and it was picked up in many of the newspapers and happens to be linked to from the church website, lds.org. Then just recently, we put together the FAIR blog. Our blog contains independent opinions of some of the FAIR volunteers and provides opportunities for comments. There's the blog. Most recently, we've opened the YouTube channel, which includes 60 Hugh Nibley clips, 132 FAIR conference talk clips, and 12 videos on Mesoamerica and the Book of Mormon. If you go to YouTube and search for FAIR LDS, you'll find the channel. We've already had positive feedback already. Here is one example of what someone posted on April 10th, 2008. Thanks for the info. I've been thinking about joining the church, and these videos have answered several questions. But what really drives our internal FAIR list is our Ask the Apologist feature on the website. This is where people can just write in a question, an email, and it goes out to our general list. So far this year, now this is just through July, we've issued 1,317 responses to 871 questions. If you look at our website and don't find the answer, or you look at the FAIR wiki and don't find the answer, feel free to send us an email. People enjoy answering those, and the responses are fairly quick. Sometimes responses come within an hour. Now at this point, I'd like to make a shift in my discussion to cover many of the things I have learned while working with FAIR in an online environment. Before I discuss this, let me add the disclaimer that while I'll be using the term anti-Mormon, I fully recognize there are people who disagree with our church who do not fall into the definition of anti-Mormon. But for the sake of simplicity of discussion, I will use a generic term, and I'm referring to people who actively publish and write against the church when I talk about it. I find there is two different types of anti-Mormonism on the internet. First, you have your evangelical anti-Mormonism. This is your traditional anti-Mormonism that most members expect when we talk about anti-Mormonism. It is typically boundary maintenance, or preaching to the choir, as they say. I find that most LDS members are not greatly impacted by this type of anti-Mormonism. Those most at risk are newer converts and investigators. Mormon missionaries and LDS youth are often interested in understanding and responding to this type of anti-Mormonism. Some of the issues they tend to bring up include becoming gods, nature of the Trinity, having a different Jesus, Jesus being Satan's brother, prophets, Bible inerrancy, salvation through faith alone or through grace alone, polytheism, additional scripture, Book of Mormon problems, and the allegation that God had sex with Mary. And of course, these are the types of books you'd find where you'd find their material. Far more impacting on members is what I would call secular anti-Mormonism. This is typically the ex-Mormon domain, or this is often populated by ex-members of the LDS Church. These issues tend to include Joseph Smith polygamy, or marriage to younger wives, early polyandry, being married or sealed to already married wives, DNA in the Book of Mormon, looking into a hat or using a seer stone during Book of Mormon translation, multiple versions of the First Vision, the Book of Abraham, the Kinderhook plates, Masonry and Mormonism, the temple, etc., blacks in the priesthood, bureaucracy and institutional actions that are wrong, and the treatment of women, gays, etc. Looking at this list, you can see you can further subdivide the category into secular scholarly and secular social categories if you wanted to do that. And of course, These are the types of books where you might find their material. But both the evangelical and secular anti-Mormonism have something in common. Their arguments can generally be summed up by saying, Joseph Smith was a false prophet because, for example, Joseph Smith was a false prophet because he allegedly used a hat when translating the Book of Mormon, or he was a false prophet because Native American DNA doesn't match the modern Jews, or Joseph Smith was a false prophet because Masonic temple symbols are on the outside of our temple. But I've seen a number of people leave the church. One of the things being president of FAIR, people do email me. They send me emails. They send me their concerns. They tell me why they've left. They tell me why I'm in a cult, you know, all kinds of fun things. And as some people, it seems like some of the more active members are impacted if they're thinking along some of these lines. Now, this isn't the only reasons people leave, but this is just a few examples. If we have the plan of happiness, then why am I not happy? The church is true, unless, of course, I get a boyfriend or a girlfriend. I just want to fit in. I'm feeling depressed. I'm shocked by what I read. I never heard that before. No success can compensate for the failure in the home, and I have failed. And then you have issues of the Word of Wisdom and or other problems. Of course, there are other reasons people leave, but before you set up a full discussion with them, you might want to ascertain and try and understand and empathize with the deeper issues that might be involved. Some other things I've noticed, both online and in person. If a member comes and says they have one question, I found they usually have several, and they've researched them extensively. By the time they've talked to me, by the time they talk to you, they're very bothered by lots of questions. And I've talked to a few bishops about this as well. When somebody comes, they just have a little question they want to talk to their bishop about. They usually have a lot of questions. Typically, they've already tentatively decided to leave the church. But they want to prepare themselves and maybe others for that final move. That doesn't mean they've already finally decided, but they've just tentatively decided. My wife majored in family studies, and one thing that struck her that relates to this is when people start talking with her friends about serious problems they see in their spouse or marriage that could lead to divorce, they have often already tentatively made the decision to divorce. They're simply preparing themselves and their friends for the inevitable separation. Likewise, in the church, when they start bringing up serious questions, they frequently have already decided to leave and are preparing for the separation. It isn't inevitable, but it's often what the mindset is at the time. Mike's stake president suggested I talk with a sister who is struggling with a church question. So my wife and I sat down with her, and we went through the question, and we answered it, and she said that we'd answered it to her satisfaction, and she begrudgingly admitted that I was right, and she'd been wrong on the direction she'd been going. And so then I said, is there anything else? Well, it so happened she had an entire binder full, a thick binder, a 3-inch binder full of pages and pages and pages that she'd been printing off the internet full of her questions. I swallowed hard and said, well, let's go through that page by page and see what we find. And she said, no, thank you. She wasn't interested. Some people in and out of the church, oh, I should say she did leave the church. But some people in another church just want to know there is an answer, and others want to know details of that answer. I'm a firm believer that different people have different gifts. Some have the gift of believing, while others have a gift of being skeptical and where they need more information. Never knew that was a gift, did you? With all the good we can do on the internet, there's some things to be very cautious on the internet. First of all, there are exit counselors on the internet. These are people who have as their purpose to tell you their version of the truth and to lead you out of the church. Many of these are active LDS who no longer believe or only have a limited belief. Most have a limited view of what the church has to offer, focusing primarily on the negative, but sometimes embracing the social positives of the church. They typically want you to embrace their framework of how the church should be viewed, not as a true religion, but as a very nice club. There's also something called an anti-Mormon narrative. The narrative, an anti-Mormon narrative or a narrative is something that gets repeated over and over and over again. It's much like bearing a testimony. This often repeated mantra sometimes seeps over into active membership, where the active members start repeating this anti-Mormon narrative, not recognizing it for what it is and not recognizing where it came from. So be aware of it Beware of the source and the intent. Be careful not to pass it on. So what is an anti-Mormon narrative? I'm going to give you a few examples. The first one I've run into a lot is that there is no peer review at the Maxwell Institute. Doesn't exist. This is not only false, but it's quite ironic, as the Maxwell Institute does have a very rigorous peer review, while most anti-Mormon websites do not. The second one is that BYU scholars, or non-BYU scholars who write for Fair or Farms, are not recognized scholars. They're not recognized in their field. This is also a false narrative. Some of these LDS scholars receive the highest honors in their profession, and their textbooks are used at other universities. I work at a secular institution of learning, so I hear what knowledgeable people say about BYU, and it is good. Another aspect of the anti-Mormon narrative is the concept that as people become more educated, they will leave the church. This is blatantly false. Studies have shown that the more education people receive, the more likely they are to be active members of the LDS Church. And it must be true because I read it on the FAIR website. Of course, the author is suspect, some guy named Scott Gordon. So, another very common anti-Mormon narrative is that it's bad to be an apologist because apologists are not objective scholars. Those who say this typically either don't understand the term apologists, or they're simply trying to poison the well or influence you negatively before you look at the product. If you are arguing a position, regardless of which side you are on, you are an apologist for that position. That's the definition of the word. If you argue for that side, you're an apologist for that side. While it is true, there can be bad apologetics, and there can be bad apologists, it certainly does not follow that all apologetics or all apologists are bad. Anyone who fights for a position is an apologist. Once again, it becomes somewhat ironic that those who claim apologists are bad are arguing to support their own position and are therefore, by definition, apologists. Another anti-Mormon narrative I frequently see is that FAIR is mean and engages in ad hominem attacks. An ad hominem attack is an attack against the person. For example, if you tell me the ball is red, and I respond back with your mother looks funny, that's an ad hominem attack. I will say also, this is one thing where I can breathe a somewhat sigh of relief because while FAIR is mean, Farms is even meaner. But I'll have to let Farms respond to that themselves. I'm not even going to go there. I think of a perfect example of an ad hominem attack is to say that person is mean, so don't read their response. So it's kind of ironic, again, that ad hominem is used as a defense for reading the article. I have talked with members of the church, active members of the church, members who should know better, that say they haven't read any FAIR articles and they won't read the Farms review because it's just written by mean-spirited apologists who engage in personal attacks. Now, I simply don't believe that's the case. At least at FAIR, we try very carefully to engage in argument and not to attack the person. While I am sure we're not perfect at this, especially in our early days, we currently have people who go through and edit our articles looking just for that and trying to edit that out. I did have an aha moment the other day as I thought about this. I'm a dean at the college and I have a steady stream of students who come into my office, and it's usually the same report. My instructor is really mean and doesn't like me because she gave me a D. And so therefore, it's personal, Mr. Gordon. I'm sure it's personal, and you need to do something about it. And so then I pull in the instructor, or the faculty member, and they sit down, they spread out the grade book, and said, I actually like the student, and I think the student's quite bright. But they didn't turn in half of their assignments, so it's difficult for me to give them any grade above a D. Or perhaps they'll say, on a paper they wrote, you know, they didn't do a very good job, or it wasn't complete, or they didn't do the right assignment. Now, I think it only feels personal to the student involved because they've invested a lot of time and effort in it, so it feels like a personal attack. If you're dealing with religious issues, something quite personal, something quite close to home, your whole life might be pivoting on a decision you made to join or unjoin a particular religion. And so it becomes very uncomfortable when someone might point out the flaws in your argument, and it might appear to you that that's very mean and personal. So I do want to bring up that since we're talking about ad hominem and those types of discussions, talking about a person or their credentials, while one could claim it's an ad hominem attack, is not always inappropriate. If, for example, a person claims to have some special in-the-know status or claims to have a PhD, and you discover they do not, it may be relevant to point out that individual may not be the most reliable source on the subject. Lawyers know this very well. When you have a witness and you can show the witness has lied in several instances, that it's not to say the next thing they say might not be true. I mean, it very well could be true, and so you might have to pay attention to it, but you have to at least take it with a grain of salt, because if you have a pattern of lying, that you might have something, well, you know, may not be true. It's more probable it may not be true. So one must be cautious when traveling down this road, but it's not always inappropriate. Now, I have experienced ad hominem attacks myself. I've had the same group of anti-Mormons who post over and over and over again how mean-spirited and how awful Fair is and how terrible Scott Gordon is and such. They've commented on me, they've commented on my wife, they've commented on my neighborhood, my house, the height of my lawn, how it needs to be mowed, and even my dog. Now, I'm pretty much over this, but my dog is still pretty upset. You know, I don't think he's posted anything on the internet in years. But anyway, another narrative is that Farms or Fair causes people to leave the church. And this goes back to what I've discussed earlier. People frequently have already tentatively made up their minds before they ask their first question. I often see Fair used as a last-ditch effort before they try. I mean, they've already decided to leave, but they thought, before I step out, let me just make sure they don't have something I need to check out. So they might read an article on Fair. They might go to the Maxwell Institute and read an article. They might even pick up a book. But they've already pretty much decided, and so it would take a lot to stop that forward momentum. Kind of a interesting one that I don't have up there is I've heard from many people that, you know, does the church know what you do? Because I'm sure the church would shut you down instantly if they did. You know, the church, or don't listen to Fair because, you know, they're not, I just read it yesterday, now they think about it on a Reuters blog, you know, don't listen to Fair because they're not the official organization of the church. And with this, they're partially right. The church does not endorse Fair, and we are not the church. But if you go to lds.org and go in the newsroom area, there are several links to Fair articles. So, you know, you can take that for whatever it's worth. So I think the church is not altogether unhappy with what we're doing. The next question I have is online apologetics. Is it effective? We get emails every month, people thanking us for helping. This is one way our volunteers get paid, the thanks emails we get. They don't get anything else, I know. They actually have to pay to join. This is one of the most recent ones. Just before my trip, I just took one of them and copied it off, and I'm going to read it to you. And then I'm going to ask two people to come up right after that, both Cynthia and Jan, and make a comment just immediately after I read this. She wrote, "This message is intended to convey my sincere gratitude for your honest and fair evaluations of the various questions put forth. I'm a convert to the church. I came in by the strength of a simple testimony based on basic principles of the gospel. As I am the only member of my family, I have a sister who joined, but within a year, went not only inactive, but anti. I'm often accosted by such anti or inflammatory comments. I have also seen the internet is filled with such negative information as well. I don't recall how I came upon your site, but I wanted to let you know what a relief it was. I am someone who discerns more easily with the spirit than intellectually. Therefore, I am often aware that what is out there is false in some way, and yet I struggle on pinpointing out where it is false. Usually when this happens, without your source, I am left with an uneasiness on whatever the negative subject was without a full resolution. Now that I have found your site, I see clearly where the error lies, and I am able to feel satisfied and at full peace. I gain a greater understanding of our church and its people. Thank you, and please continue to clarify and enlighten through your well-researched responses. I'm going to have Cynthia Crone come up and talk a little bit about how online apologetics has helped her, and immediately after that, Jan Anderson. I hope Cynthia doesn't mind. I'm going to announce that Cynthia is not a member of the church, and Jan is a fairly recent convert of a few years, so I'm going to give them about 2 minutes, right?
1: So I'm Cynthia, and I am, for lack of a better term, I'm a generic Christian. And 3 years ago, I was an agnostic of, or atheist of, and I'm Jewish, and I'm Christian, but I'm still Jewish, which is kind of weird, but. And apologetics is what got me to the point where I could actually consider God. Because I was raised in a very cynical home. My dad's a doctor, everything has to make sense. And growing up Jewish, even though I wasn't incredibly religious, I did have, you know, Hebrew school. There's a Jewish inoculation that takes place so that you are, when you hear about Jesus, you're like, that whatever, like you just don't, you know, like, oh, the Christians, like we like them, but they're kind of stupid. And they just kind of don't know how to read Hebrew. I'm sorry to say that, but that is true, is that that's what we learn. And so in December of 2005, I was facing another Christmas, which it get kind of scroogey at Christmas when you're Jewish, or at least I did, not everybody. And I said to a very good friend and mentor of mine named Jeff, who is Christian and has since become LDS, I said, Jeff, you are the smartest person I know. You're the wisest person I know. How can you believe in all that crazy Christian stuff? And, you know, he didn't smack me, which he probably should have, but he gave me a book to read, which was Mere Christianity by C.S. Lewis. And that book, well, it didn't make me a Christian, even though it talks about Christ a lot. It made me a theist very quickly, and almost against my will. I mean, I came kicking and screaming. This was like the Taming of the Shrew. But from there, I read about Jesus, and I read some Messianic Jewish stuff about like answering Jewish objections to Jesus, and this was like really boring reading. But I couldn't put it down because I knew it was telling me something that I didn't know. Like, this was so not where I came from, but I couldn't put it away. And I kept on reading, and then I eventually started praying. Although I never would have known that I was praying because I didn't do that because I was an atheist, yeah. And I got an answer. I mean, a really shocking spiritual answer, and that's a whole other story that I won't go into. So, you know, then I had a testimony of Jesus, not just an apologetics testimony, but, you know, it went from here to here. But apologetics is what got me on that road to even being able to begin to pray. And then when it comes to the LDS, that same friend has since become LDS, and so I started checking out FAIR, and FAIR has been my invisible missionaries. I mean, I have real missionaries who I've been dealing with, and I've checked off all my lessons, and I've done it all, but they really are my missionaries, and here, and I mean, they're people in this room who've read stuff that got me to read the Book of Mormon every single page, which was a big deal, because I'm like, oh my gosh, it's like war, war, war, war, and I'm like, this is a long book about war. I'm a girl. But I got through it. And, you know, another thing about the apologetics there is I would read the anti-Mormon apologetics, just like I read the anti-Jewish stuff or anti-Jesus stuff written by Jews, and I could see that they didn't want to see it. They're like, no. It's like this cognitive dissonance, and it's remarkable. And so I want to tell you that apologetics, while for me it didn't cinch the deal, it did everything, it led up to it. It was necessary for me. And because of the work of FAIR and other Mormon apologetic sites, pro-Mormon sites, I read the Book of Mormon, and I've never said this publicly, but I believe it has God's fingerprints on it. I still need to sit and marinate with this a little bit, but I don't know when I'll be baptized, but I know I will be. And for me, it had to go through my brain before it could come to my heart, and that's why I want to tell you how important it is the work that you do here. And I'm so grateful that you do it.

0: Seen me around for a few years if you've been here before, but I was baptized in 2001. And prior to that, I was an agnostic, and I was also scientifically trained, and many things parallel with Cynthia said. The whole Joseph Smith story, the whole even just God thing seemed pretty incredible and kind of crazy to me. I found, actually, when I was investigating Mormonism, the gal who cut my hair was a born-again Christian and handed me an Ed Decker tract. And so I needed to kind of, this is even crazier than I thought. And so I went to the internet to find some answers for that. And one of the sites I found was FAIR, and some people that are associated with FAIR that answered my questions that I had. And like Cynthia, and I think I can frame it in Book of Mormon words, what it didn't cause my conversion, but it created the environment that I could have that little seed that was mentioned in Alma 32. And in fact, all I could do, my hope was so little that all I could do was just dare to hope that it might be true. And once I read some of the stuff that apologists had wrote, I realized that, oh, okay, intelligent, reasonable people believe this and can give plausible, I don't know if it's true or not, but gave plausible explanations for it. And that is what allowed me just even to start having that mustard seed and then allowing it to grow. So that's how apologetics worked for me, because without them, I would have just dismissed it all as being just kind of crazy stuff.
1: Well, I hope you'll be able to use FAIR as you go about your online apologetics. We need you. At one time, we could monitor and watch almost all of the LDS information on the internet. But now Mormonism on the internet has grown exponentially. Our resources are too limited. I should comment, this is what happens when I get up in front of people and speaking. I want to thank those two women for coming up and speaking. That was wonderful. Thank you very much. But Mormonism has grown. Our resources are too limited. We need people to be active on the internet. We need people to link to us. We need people to view and comment blogs and good LDS articles and good YouTube videos. Please view and leave positive comments on these things as you see them. And as you make more comments and send other people to these sites to view, their rankings and the search engines go up. As their popularity goes up, more people watch them and they will have more influence. On the other hand, if you really want to help, please stop linking to and commenting on bad blogs and YouTube videos, because it drives up their popularity. Now, I know we sometimes want to point out everything that's wrong and debate the local pastor who also blogs on that site, but the more you contribute, the more it drives up those ratings. It's not a problem to go and leave a correcting comment. You know, that's not a big deal to leave a comment or two, but let's not make them the most popular website on the internet. We also need people to help translate for us. We need people to help spread the word to new members of the online community that FAIR is here and has information and resources to help. And same thing with the Maxwell Institute. They have a fabulous website at the Maxwell Institute with lots and lots of information there. There are also some other very, very good LDS websites. Shields Research is still out there. Mormon Fortress is still there. Jeff Lindsay's website is still out there. There's lots. I know I've said this before, we also need to have people donate to help us stay in business. I'd like to close with Elder Ballard's comment about online etiquette. He said, "As you participate in this conversation and utilize the tools of new media, remember who you are. You are Latter-day Saints. Remember, as the proverb states, that a soft answer turneth away wrath, but grievous words stir up anger. And remember that contention is of the devil. There is no need to argue or contend with others regarding our beliefs. There is no need to become defensive or belligerent. Our position is solid. The church is true. We simply need to have a conversation as friends in the same room would have, always guided by the promptings of the Spirit, and constantly remembering the atonement of the Lord Jesus Christ, which reminds us how precious are the children of our Father in heaven. Thank you."

0: How widespread is leaving the church, more or less today versus years past? I don't know. I think it's more public. I think people post about it on the internet. They go to the postmormon.org and RFM, and they make more of a big deal about it. As far as percentage-wise, I really don't know. Is that it? Good question. What is the relationship between Fair and the Maxwell Institute? We're just good friends. Okay. Seriously, we really appreciate the support the Maxwell Institute has given us in a number of things we've done. Support meaning not financial, but support just meaning encouragement and information and such. But otherwise, it really is true. We're just good friends. That's all it is. Anything else? With that, thank you very much.
1: Our next speaker is Keith Erickson. Keith Erickson is an award-winning author, teacher, and public historian who's published on topics including politics, hoaxes, Abraham Lincoln, Elvis Presley, and church history. He grew up in Baltimore, served a mission in Brazil, and earned advanced degrees in history and business. And with that, I will turn the time over to Keith Erickson.

Well, thank you very much for the invitation to be here. It's great to see all of you who are here in the room, and I've been enjoying imagining those of you who are gathered electronically. They asked me to speak about a book, and rumor has it that I've written one. The title is called Real versus Rumor, and I'm excited to share this with you today. We live in a time that is particularly beset by rumors and misinformation, and it comes at us in all arenas of life. We see it in politics, we see it in healthcare, we see it in journalism, we see it in religion, we see it in popular culture. The types of information or the quality of information varies greatly. Sometimes there are just errors or simple misinformation. Sometimes there are deliberately fabricated hoaxes or conspiracy theories. Sometimes it's just outright distortion with the intent to deceive and to manipulate. The way this happens is all over the board. There may be photoshopped images, deepfaked video, misattributed quotes, or just made-up information. And so the challenge for someone who lives in the 21st century is how to survive in a time like this. Now, one of the things that we're learning during the information age is that Americans are particularly bad at verifying information. Lots of research has been done about this. They study people and what they know and how well they do at identifying what are facts and what are falsehoods. A couple of interesting findings. One of them is that if the information comes from someone in the same group as you, then you are much less likely to accept errors. Social media has done a great job of putting us in groups in which we drop our barriers because they are in our group. And so we think that the information is great. And so false information now in the 21st century spreads faster and farther than correct information. Now you'd think that Latter-day Saints would have a particular advantage. We've been talking for about 200 years that these are the last days or the latter days. And we know that in the latter days there will be falsehoods, there'll be false accusers, it'll be a time of error and commotion. For thousands of years, prophets have been warning us. So we should have a head start. One of the scriptures that I remember kind of pondering as a teenager was this one in Isaiah, that there would be a time when people would call evil good and good evil. And I just marveled at that. I thought, how would that be possible that it could be so blatantly calling the opposite thing what it is? And yet, here we are in the 21st century. If you take a highly scripted television show and put the word reality in front of it, all of a sudden people think that it's totally unscripted and real and authentic. Another word that's doing this work today in our society is the word freedom. You can take any kind of lie or misinformation and put the word freedom in front of it, and at least 47% of the population will be right there with you without even thinking about it. So Latter-day Saints, unfortunately, don't fare much better than the American population in general. A couple of headlines on the screen from right here in the shadows of the Wasatch Front, but one of them is a question, and the answer in the article was yes. Utah does deserve the title, the fraud capital of the United States. And we see repeatedly times where Latter-day Saints are deceived, they're duped, they're tricked, they fall prey to the false information that surrounds us. Earlier this year, a new passage was added to the general handbook about seeking information from reliable sources. This is not just a Wasatch Front problem. And so we're encouraged now to avoid things that promote anger, contention, fear, or baseless conspiracy theories. This council joined council that had been in the handbook for a long time about rumors and innuendos and misattributed quotes to general authorities. So more than 50 years ago, President Harold B. Lee said, "It never ceases to amaze me how gullible some of our church members are in broadcasting sensational stories or dreams or visions or purported patriarchal blessings or quotations
or supposedly from some person's private diary. So this isn't a new phenomenon for Latter-day Saints to struggle with information. So what do we do? And what's the harm with there being a little bit of errors or falsehood or bad information out there? Well, rumors, errors, things like this, they contaminate our thinking. They cause confusion, concern, personal stress. They prevent us from accepting the truth. And as a result, you'll see Latter-day Saints who stand up and present as truth things that are really just family folklore or false quotes or political party talking points, and they can't differentiate the difference. Many times people will feel betrayed when they later learn accurate information. People struggle to find peace. One of the most challenging aspects is that if we can't sort out what's real from what's rumor, we have a hard time understanding and knowing the dealings of God and drawing close to Him. So in the book, I tackle rumors from church history. Part of that is a function of my training. I earned a PhD in history. I've been a history professor for a couple of decades. For the past 7 years, I've served as the director of the Church History Library in Salt Lake City. And so that is something that I'm familiar with. But at a little bit of a larger level, history is an important part of our devotional activities as Latter-day Saints. We are reading historical texts in our scripture study. We study them each week in our curriculum. They're part of our aspirations to learn things that have been and are and which will be as we grow in intelligence. History also infuses our Latter-day Saint culture. We sing hymns about our history. We celebrate holidays. We tell family stories. Places are named after events and characters from our history. Within this space of church history, there are also lots of rumors and legends and false quotes. And frankly, many of the scams, the antagonistic attacks, crises of faith, involve appeals to history or claims about our history. So church history seemed like a place to start to make sense of what's real and what's rumor. To do so, I play with three meanings of the word myth. The subtitle of the book is How to Dispel Myth. And so at one level, we use the word myth to talk about simple errors that stand in opposition to facts. And we'll talk about the myth versus the fact. At another level, there are myths in our culture that are big, sweeping cultural stories. They live deep in our minds. They give meaning to what we do. It almost doesn't matter what the facts are for these kinds of myths. These are mythic stories. They're part of the stories of nations. They're part of the stories of civilizations. They're part of stories about the early days of the church. They can be kind of a founding myth around which we try to rally and give meaning to our relationship as a people. Throughout the book, there are more than 100 examples of these first two types of myth that are addressed. But the real work of the book is tackling the third one. These are things that I describe in the book as being the myths within us. They're the things that we carry with us when we walk around, when we think about things, or when we don't think about things. They're the mental shortcuts that frame the way we respond to information around us. I thought the best way to do this would be to illustrate how this works with the question that has been most frequently asked me over the past 7 years. Whenever anybody finds out that I'm the director of the Church History Library, almost inevitably they ask, "Do you have the Sword of Laban?" Far and away, the most common question I've been asked in this position. Now, there's one interesting thing here to me. The first thing, there's an assumption people make that I like to dispel with a metaphor for libraries. Most people know they interact with public libraries, and so a common experience is that you go there. Something gets checked out to you, and you take it with you, and you bring it back. Well, using that metaphor, the gold plates were checked out
from Moroni's library or archive to Joseph Smith. He had to return them a couple times. He lost his borrowing privileges for a while. The interpreters, the stones with the breastplate, they were checked out to Joseph Smith. But the sword of Laban was never checked out to any mortal in the 19th or 20th or 21st centuries. So therefore, there's no way. The only way I get things in the church history library is if a mortal dies, or maybe before they die, and they give it to us. So there's never been an avenue for the sword of Laban to even come into our collection because it was never checked out of Moroni's collection. Now, one way to think about this is to think about what we know about the sword of Laban and how we know it. So one of the things I've said is that it was never transferred to someone's custody. So what we know about it is that it has only been seen in modern times. Joseph Smith saw the sword in the stone box. Moroni showed the sword to the three witnesses. And then there's another experience where Joseph and Oliver see the sword on a table in a cave as part of a visionary experience that they had. So sorting out what we know about things is a first step. And then a second step is to ask, how do we know that thing? And so in the case of Joseph Smith seeing the sword, that comes from his sister, from a reminiscence that she shared in the 1880s. For the part about Moroni showing the sword to the witnesses, there's a promise in the Doctrine and Covenants, what's now section 17, that it could happen. And then later, particularly David Whitmer, gave several statements about them seeing the sword, also the Liahona, other kinds of artifacts as part of that experience. Now the last one, the way we know about Joseph and Oliver's visionary experience, the most common promoter or influencer of this story is Brigham Young. He told it regularly. He got the story from Oliver. He also heard it from Joseph's brother, Don Carlos. And we have several accounts of people hearing Brigham Young share this story when he came to visit for a state conference or in some other setting. There are also other people who heard the story from David Whitmer and Martin Harris. So one of the things I encourage in the book is to identify, to build thinking habits. These have to become things that we train. They have to become reflexes. We're all excited, watching the Olympics now, watching the top athletes in the world perform. One of the ways they get to that level is by developing something we commonly call in sports as muscle memory. But the memory part is really not in the muscles, it's in your mind. It's a thinking habit that you repeat an action so many times that under stress, under exhaustion, under pressure, under heat,

that talk about these different myths that are within us. So I've talked about the one from chapter 2. Sometimes we go astray because we think we know everything. Well, we don't. We need to identify what we know and what we don't know. We need to resist the urge to fill in the gaps because, especially with history, the past is gone. The people are dead. There are gaps in our knowledge. We have to get comfortable with gaps in our knowledge. Another way we go astray is by assuming things. Fourth way is you'll regularly hear people say, I'm just going to present the facts. I'm going to let the facts speak for themselves. Well, that's a lie. Facts don't speak. Storytellers do. We need to cultivate a habit to be asking, who selected this fact? Because there are lots of facts out there. Why this fact? Why this group of facts? Why in these order? This order? What did they omit? That needs to become one of our reflexes. Another one sounds good until we think about it. We'll say, I want to hear both sides of the story, two sides of the story. There are problems here. One of the problems is frequently there are more than two sides to a story. The second problem is often in situations where what we know is very well established, the plea to include two sides of the story is a way to admit really stupid ideas into the conversation that don't belong there. Because they'll say, you need to hear both sides of the story, and many times the other sides are really lame because one of them is very well established with evidence. And so another way that sounds good until we scratch the surface a little deeper is to say that the truth is enough. In this chapter, I use a phrase common in courtrooms in many nations, that it's not just enough to talk about the truth, because anybody can pick up one fact off the internet and say it's true and run around and try and convince people. I want to know the whole truth. What are the things that you're not sharing which are also true? And I also want nothing but the truth, because exaggerations creep in to stories that we talk about as being true. Then there are efforts to put things into proper context and definitely to draw sound analogies. Now, there's no way to be an expert in everything. There's no way to know everything about everything. I don't know everything about everything in church history. I learn something new each day. So one of the things that the book encourages is the development, the cultivation of sniff tests. And I draw inspiration from the story in the Book of Mormon when the king, the Lamanite king, is dead or presumed to be dead. He's collapsed in front of his servants. And his wife, the queen of the Lamanites, is wondering what to do. And the servants tell her that the king is dead and he stinks and they should bury him. So she calls in Ammon, who was part of the reason, but not the main reason, but he was part of the context for why the king collapsed, and asked Ammon what to do, and she rehearses. The servants say he's dead, he should be buried, that he stinks, but to me, he doth not stink. So what I learned from this example of this queen is that she's not a medical expert. She wasn't even in the room, but she knew enough to say something smells right or doesn't smell right. That's what I encourage with these sniff tests. So from each chapter, after going through these different myths and then providing the reflexes for how to deal with them, introduces sniff tests, which are just become ways, warning signs, red flags. You may not even be able to put your finger on it, but you can say something's not right here. Something doesn't smell right in what's happening. So these are from the chapter that we've been talking about, chapter 2 on evidence. And so you can see if there's no evidence, that's a huge, if you ask, how do I know that? And there's no evidence, that's something that should cause you to think twice. If there's just one piece of evidence or a really narrow definition of evidence, or if it's really vague, again, these won't tell you the full answer, but they'll give you a clue that something's not right. Before you click like and share it with all of your friends on Facebook, if you see these sniff tests, you'll pause and make sure you can figure it out. So those habits come together, and midway through the book, I put them into a little model for investigation, which becomes kind of a larger habit as we encounter information to survey the situation from which it has come, to really

0: dive in and analyze the contents, then to plug things into all of the appropriate contexts to make sure that we're understanding things in all of the ways that they should be understood, and then ultimately to be able to draw conclusions, to evaluate the significance of the information. So I'll illustrate this with another story from church history. There was a man in Carthage at the time that Joseph and Hiram were murdered. His name was William Daniels. He was not a member of the church, but he was appalled by what he saw, the kind of mob rule, the chaos, the murders, and that outraged him, and eventually he felt the need to write down his experience as a witness to this injustice on the frontier. In the coming months, he also learned more about the church and was baptized, became a member of the church. And so the following year, he published a pamphlet called A Correct Account of the Murder of Generals Joseph and Hiram Smith at Carthage. Nice, long 19th century title. But he gives his testimony as an eyewitness, as someone who was in Carthage. I've given as faithful a narrative as I possibly could. I've related scenes through which I have passed myself, scenes of danger, excitement, and wickedness. Now, Daniels described a lot about Carthage, about the setting, about the jail, about the layout, about how the mob appeared. And one of the stories that he told was illustrated with a woodcut, and it took on a life of its own. Daniels reported, as a first-person witness of the experience, that after Joseph was murdered and fell out of the window, one of the ruffians, that was the term that Daniels used, came up and said aloud to his fellow murderers that he was going to cut off Joe Smith's head. And so you can see the depiction there, and Daniels relates the story that as the ruffian went up and attempted to decapitate Joseph's dead body, a ray of light, a flash of lightning, came from heaven and froze him in his tracks, and he was unable to desecrate Joseph's body. So, powerful story, exciting story, a tale of excitement and drama that Daniels promised. And it was illustrated. We know today we swim in a visual culture, but illustrations are particularly powerful at presenting information and kind of stamping it into people's memory. Well, it turns out that shortly after publishing the pamphlet, Daniels was called in to testify as part of the legal proceedings about what happened in Carthage. Eventually, the alleged murderers were all acquitted. But in that process, Daniels was cross-examined. He was asked about this story, and under cross-examination, he had first said that it was inserted by the publisher, that he didn't know anything about it. Then he kind of confessed that it was all made up. So very quickly, the story was discredited. But the pamphlet had much longer legs than the account, the notes, the minutes of the trial. So the story was running wild among Latter-day Saints. The retraction under cross-examination, not so much. This is a story that fired the imaginations of Latter-day Saints throughout the 19th century. And some in the 1880s or so, some corroboration appeared. Now, I hope you're going to watch. I hope you'll watch for sniff tests as we go through the story. A letter was discovered. It was written by a man named William Webb and dated October 14th, 1844. And it described the same story, the same experience, to lend corroboration to the events. But the letter was written to an unnamed newspaper that never published the letter. That newspaper was acquired by a new unnamed owner who found the letter in the papers of the business that he had acquired. The unnamed owner then passed the letter to an unnamed friend to look at for a few days. And coincidentally, during those few days, two missionaries, Elder McEwen and Elder Wareham, made a copy of the letter and testified that the copy was accurate. The original was never seen again, but this corroborating copy was published. And so off it went. One young convert who arrived in the Utah Territory and began to paint the scenes of the early Restoration heard about this story, heard about the corroboration, and CCA Christensen put this scene into brilliant color, brilliant detail. And this story was one that B.H. Roberts spent much of his time trying to eradicate. Now, in the Church History Library, we host a database of missionaries. Our goal is to identify every missionary who served in the first 100 years of the Church's history. And I can tell you that Elder McEwen and Elder Wareham aren't on the list, which shouldn't be a surprise. That string of unnamed vague evidence, that vague trail, is definitely something that tells you that something is amiss. So, in part two, all of those skills come together to investigate. And it walks through sources, primary sources, like Wilford Woodruff's journal. It walks through stories that people tell later, like Lucy Smith's history, and how we can judge the reliability of her history. It also walks through modern studies, books and articles, and talks about the ways how they work. Along the way, I stop and talk about forgeries and also antagonistic writing, because these same principles of analysis apply to all of these different kinds of material. Well, the book concludes in part three with a charge to the reader. And since you're hearing about it today, I'll extend the charge to you. We have to go out and dispel the myths and the errors and the rumors and the misinformation around us. I identify four specific places where we are desperately in need of this kind of help as Latter-day Saints. One of them is in personal devotion, personal studies. And so there's a chapter about our own quest for knowledge and information. We can't sit around and wait for the church to tell us something, for the church to say it at General Conference, for the church to put it in the curriculum materials. Part of being a disciple of Jesus Christ is that we follow what appears to me to be his most oft-repeated counsel, to ask, seek, knock, come unto me, come follow me. He is repeatedly urging us to be seekers, to be inquisitive, to seek for knowledge about him. A second space where Latter-day Saints need to be actively involved in dispelling the misinformation around us is in our church roles as teachers and speakers. We regularly have opportunities to teach, and so in those opportunities, we need to make sure that what we share is the best possible information. A few years ago, there was a young women's camp here on the Wasatch Front, and they selected as a theme for their conference, Aim High. And the goal was to encourage the girls to be everything that they could be, to strive for their best, to gain education, to develop their talents, to aim high. So they selected as a scripture to accompany this theme a passage from the book of 2 Nephi. And it says something loosely like, I will ascend unto the clouds, I will be like God. That's a paraphrase. Well, so they plastered this theme and this scripture everywhere. On the water bottles, on the study notebooks, on the posters, on the t-shirts. The speakers referenced it. The stake president, his counselors, members of that council, bishops, stake leaders. This theme, this scripture were part. This was the message for the girls during this week at camp. Well, one night, one group of girls had the idea. Let's read the whole chapter where this passage comes from. And so they open it up in 2 Nephi. It turns out that it's from the Isaiah chapters, but it turns out that the teenagers were smart enough to understand Isaiah. It's not as difficult as sometimes we make it out to be. So they're reading along. It's sounding interesting. It's symbolic, and they're making sense of it. Then they get to a part where Lucifer starts to speak. And it's a few verses ahead of their verse. And they say, oh no. And they keep going. And sure enough, the passage, the words, "I will ascend up on high, I will be like God," are Lucifer's aspirations for dismantling the plan of salvation. And the girls looked around at each other and they said, "What kind of camp are we at?" Now, just cherry-picking a verse, ripping it out of context, placing it where it shouldn't be, is the first problem in this story. But there's an even more tragic one. The girls took the finding to their stake leaders, and they said, look where this passage came from. And the leaders said to them, "Yeah, we actually noticed that. But it was after we'd printed all the posters and everything. So we hoped you wouldn't. Please don't tell anyone." Well, two of the girls brought me the materials and told me the story. So I think we need to share stories like this and not do this. We need to quote sources. We need to use them appropriately. I think a third space where correct information is extremely helpful is with helping our friends who are in crisis. This is part of the last days. It was prophesied that perilous times would come. There would be false information. It shouldn't be a surprise to us that people are struggling with false information. And in a certain way, we should say, "Oh, good, those 2,000-year-old prophecies are accurate. Okay, so let's dive in." But this is definitely a space where good thinking, good habits, the ability to evaluate information is helpful. The final chapter talks about the role of good information, accurate historical information, in knowing the dealings of God. There are a couple of scriptures in the Book of Mormon that really inspire me in this context. One of them comes in the second chapter of 1 Nephi, at the very beginning. Nephi's talking about his brothers, Laman and Lemuel, and this is long before his brothers will tie him up or try and kill him or separate into warring civilizations. This is at the very beginning, and Nephi makes an observation that at this point in their story, his brothers murmured. But Nephi gives a reason. Nephi says they murmured because they knew not the dealings of that God who created them. And then this phrase about knowing the dealings of God shows up again in Mosiah, 400 years later in the timeline of Book of Mormon history. And it's kind of a high point for wickedness among the Lamanites. It talks about their murders and their idleness and all kinds of things. But then it wraps up the list by saying the reason they do this is because they don't know the dealings of the God who created them. So to me, it feels like knowing the dealings of God is something really important for Latter-day Saints. And I think we need to be more clear and specific about this than we are. A lot of times, we'll just kind of cozy up to something, we'll describe an experience, and then we'll say, "Gee, that couldn't have been a coincidence." And that's like our kind of half-embarrassed, half-sloppy way to say that we think God was helping us. Or maybe sometimes we wink. "Ah, that sure wasn't a coincidence." Well, I don't think God has dealt with the children of men throughout the history of the world and commanded prophets to record his dealings for us just to go around winking about coincidences. I think that God wants us to study the history of his dealings and to walk away with them being able to say positive things about how God deals with people. Not just to wink and say we think somewhere in those coincidences is God, but to be able to positively say a member of the Godhead, the Holy Ghost, brought this message to us. To be able to say things like, "God gave people agency, and I can see the operation of their agency in this setting." To be able to say things like, "God is a merciful being, and this act is a tender mercy." Elder Bednar used this phrase recently, but it goes back. Nephi was using it in chapter 1. The author of the Psalms uses the phrase. And I think we can be more positive in acknowledging that God is alive, that he's present, and that his mercies are visible, and they're part of our experiences and what we can know. So ultimately, this points to the epilogue, which points back to you. You have to take the next one. I don't know what it'll be. Maybe it's a video on YouTube about the end of the world. Maybe it's something that somebody says in sacrament meeting. Maybe it's information that you get from a family member. I don't know what it will be, but I promise you that in the 21st century, in this information age, which includes misinformation and disinformation and errors and rumors and hoaxes and conspiracy theories, every one of us will be called upon to verify information. Just last night, one of the relatives on my wife's side of the family posted something really, really stupid on Facebook. And my wife said, "Listen to this." And I said, "Well, that's easy. They name something. There's a person who's named. Google that." It took 5 seconds to find out that the information was wrong. But the relative, who had already shared it, and other people had chimed in, and they were getting angry about it, they were getting excited about it. For the record, it has to do with vaccinations, and what was posted was why they're not effective. But anyway, they were off in their little circle of misinformation, being led, and literally 5 seconds. I like to talk about our age as the information age, and not to criticize the internet. This is sometimes a reaction. People will say, "Well, the internet did this. The internet is bad." In the information age, the internet is our best friend. Within a couple of seconds, we can verify things. We can corroborate information. We can see if others have done that homework. And so, may God be with you as you strive to sort out what is real from what is rumor in these perilous times. Thank you.
1: Yeah, we pay a lot for speakers. You get brownies.
0: Here's the real reward.
2: Yeah, you get the water too. Exactly. So, yeah, I have a quick anecdote. I was mentioning something to my daughter. She's a grown daughter, but I think the comment was, "Well, don't believe everything you read on the internet." And she turned to me and says, "Dad, fair is on the internet." And I went, "Oh."
0: You said don't believe everything. Can believe some.
2: Some,
0: probably.
2: That's right.
0: As long as you check it.
2: So the first question is, if you had the sword of Laban, would you admit it?
0: My answer is, there's no way for me to even have it. But they say, we sing in our hymn, that angels are silent notes taking. So if any of those note takers know Moroni, let them know we are ready for it. We'd be happy to put it on display and show it. If only he would loan it to the library.
2: Of course, I had another one of the same thing. It says, "Of course you don't have it. It's the first presidency vault with the Urim and Thummim and the Liahona." But that's so how do we work to counter bad or harmful history? And then name one particular pro-American book that's and its sequels, which is published by someone such as Deseret Book, whose imprimatur carries an aura of authority for many members.
0: So, sorry, I got distracted. What was the question in there?
2: Yes. So there's some books that contain
0: Bad information.
2: Bad information with Deseret Book. How do we deal with that?
0: Let me say this in the most polite way that I can. There's bad information everywhere. And so I think a shortcut that people often use is, it came from a certain place or source or whatever, so I don't have to think about it. My answer to that would be, you should be thinking about
3: questioning, challenging everything that you encounter. A few years ago, there was a study done of artwork in church curriculum materials, church magazines. The painting that appeared most frequently about Book of Mormon translation was one in which, and this is on the cover of the ensign, this is in church manuals, church materials, the painting was one in which the gold plates are uncovered on the table and Oliver Cowdery is sitting there scribing. So this isn't even seer stone or anything like that. This is just kind of obvious. There would be no need for three witnesses, that whole experience, if Oliver had seen something. Yet the painting openly depicts the plates sitting on the table, Oliver sitting there, Joseph dictating. And so there is bad information everywhere. And just because there's bad information everywhere doesn't, you know, then you don't immediately jump to the conspiracy theory that somebody evil has created that and they're trying to trap me. There's just bad information all around. And so we just need to get into the habit of kind of always having the radar up, always sniffing things out, no matter where it comes from.
2: How can we extend trust in ancient scripture when we often don't have the same access to sources and paper trails to evaluate the provenance of those stories?
3: Yeah, so way ancient scripture is definitely harder. You know, Old Testament times, we have fewer, the New Testament a little bit more. One of the blessings of the modern restoration is it was in an era of paper records and more record keeping and publishing, and so we have more. But even then, we've lost so much. And I think one of the things that I learned from the study of history is to be humble. To start by saying, by acknowledging that there are so many things that we don't know. That the things that people are gone, the sources are missing, they were never recorded. One of the errors, one of the myths that we carry is that we know everything. And people will get up and say, this and this happened in history. Any kind of story like that that begins with this kind of absolute certitude of everything being known, they're covering up something. And so that history, if anything, prompts humility because we just don't know things. And I think prophets, ancient prophets, serve as models in this. Nephi says things like, I don't know the meaning of all things, but I know God loves his children. And those kind of phrases, I think, should surface more. I don't know everything about Emma. We talked about Emma this morning. What's missing from Emma? Oh, I don't know. How about any record that shares her internal thoughts? She didn't keep a journal. We've got a couple of letters. Jenny went through some of the external sources. You know, she did an interview, and there are revelations that talk about her. You know, we know where she moved, and she travels with Joseph. We can reconstruct public Emma quite well, actually. But what was she thinking? What was she feeling? That's not there. And it's not just a problem with Emma. After George Washington died, his wife burned all of their personal correspondence. So we know a lot about where Washington fought and when he needed more troops and when he wrote a letter to Congress. But what he thought, what he was feeling, is forever gone. And so we're always being humble in what we can know about history.
2: Appreciate that. So we have one person here who's hoping you'll clarify something that's in your book. He says,
3: good luck.
2: Yeah, so... she's concerned about a statement that says the church is moderate on abortion, and they said it's not, it's pro-life, and so they're hoping that you'll expand on that a little bit.
3: Oh, that's a great question. So this comes in that chapter about there being two sides to every story. This is particularly true. I mean, American culture is extremely polarized right now, and it's bigger than church questions. Politics want to polarize. Vote for us. If you vote for the other side, the nation goes to hell. So I talk about in there the problems of polarization, and I introduce some strategies. And one of them, where this reference comes from, is that one of the strategies is one counter to a polarized choice, that there are only two things, one counter is to look for something in the middle. And now, that doesn't mean it's exactly in the middle. I think that's an error sometimes people make. Well, it has to be exactly in the middle of the arithmetic mean or whatever. No, it just means that as things get stretched in two directions, there's probably somewhere in the middle that is different. And so We have two extreme positions on abortion in our debate right now. Yes, always, and no, never. Well, what's the church's position? It's actually neither of those. We're not yes, always, and we're not no, ever. You can read no, never. You read in the general handbook, and you hear it from general conference addresses. There are instances that they name where abortion is an appropriate solution. The health of the mother, the health of the child, rape, incest. And so if you do the thought experiment, if there's a regime that imposes no, never, could we practice what our leaders teach is our beliefs? And we couldn't. So that's not the center of the yes, always, or no, never debate. But it is somewhere in the middle, and it is, importantly, somewhere that's not one of those angry extremes. And if we can move beyond those to looking for other answers, then we can start to, one, you know, dial back the anger and contention, but then two, as Latter-day Saints, we can try and practice things that we believe. And then, while we're talking politics, I mean, this is, the Latter-day Saints see this on other questions like immigration, like care of refugees. So there are lots of ways where we need to step in and say the current polarization is not where our faith lies. Let's advocate for spaces where we can do what we need to do as disciples of Jesus Christ.
1: Appreciate that. So I have one more question here. I read somewhere that while the story of seagulls devouring crickets happened, some contemporary accounts make no mention of it. Could this be a story which improved with age?
3: A story that improved with age. Yeah. This one shows up in chapter 6 in the analysis, and this is where I use that framework of the truth, the whole truth, and nothing but the truth. And so there are parts of the seagull and cricket story that are true. The saints were there. They were struggling. Crickets came. Seagulls came. Those parts are true. The part about the whole truth is that there are other factors that get omitted. The saints that year were actually more worried about drought and frost. Their crops would freeze. The frost was late. It was freezing in May and June. And so crops would freeze at night. And then the crickets, or the katydids, would eat them during the day. And so there were lots of threats. And so by just focusing on the crickets, we forget the wider context. And then, yes, the nothing but the truth part applies. Over time, people started to tell the story. They started to exaggerate it. The book goes through in detail, but many of the exaggerators were people who weren't in the territory at that time. They were on missions or away somewhere else. So they hear it secondhand. They exaggerate it. And ultimately, it becomes a story, you know, where the only thing that happens is crickets show up, and then the only thing that happens is the birds come and eat them. When you go back to the contemporary records, one of the things you see is that the birds leave before all the crickets are even gone. And so it wasn't kind of that simplified. This is a way that we oversimplify things. But I get it. And this is a charge, if there are any artists in the room. The next monument, I challenge you to depict drought and freezing, not just the crickets.
1: It's difficult to do, yes. So with that, we really, really appreciate your time, and you'll be back at our author table right by outside the door to sign books if people are interested.
3: Happy to do so. Thank you.
1: Excellent. Thank you so much. So I've been asked before what the theme is for our conference each year. We've been doing these conferences since 1999. So this is our 25th conference we've given. And yes. And I have been to all of them, of course. So I'm often asked, what's our theme? And I kind of look puzzled usually and say, theme? We don't have a theme other than, and we try to bring in a variety of speakers with a variety of things. And yesterday we saw some media people, and so we're going to go along with that theme, more the writer's media stuff with our next speaker. So our next speaker is Michael Brent Collins. He's an internationally best-selling novelist and produced screenwriter, speaker, and writing teacher. He's best known for horror, and he's been voted in the top 20 all-time greatest horror writers. He's written bestseller thrillers, mysteries, sci-fi, and fantasy titles. There's a lot more we could read on his bio, but I want to give as much time as I can to him. So with that, I'm going to turn the time over to Michael Brent Collings.

All right. Thank you so much for being here, first of all. This has been such a delightful conference. I've never been before, and I've just enjoyed so many of the talks. Brother Shannon, Brother Westra, Sister Caruth, Sister Thatcher, she's still here. I'm so grateful that she closed with, "In the name of Jesus Christ, am," because I'm not an academic. In case you couldn't tell, I dressed up for an author. I put pants on. But I am going to pursue this much as a church talk. And we will go ahead and dive on in. Again, this is Finding Light in the Darkness, the Necessity of Horror in the Gospel. Anyone who's worried about your immortal soul, I hope you come out fairly unscathed. So here's the presentation overview. I'm going to talk a little bit about me. It's the braggy part. It's not intended as bragging. It's just so that I can present my credentials so that I have a measure of, you know, believability. And then we're going to talk about some definitions. I'm a word person. I'm obsessed with definitions, which is why some of the talks I named were my favorites. They talked about communication methods and where we can go wrong. So we're going to be talking about what people think of horror, which is mostly not what horror is if you talk to professionals, and how that misconstruction occurs. And then we're going to talk about what horror actually is and its intersection with the gospel. And yes, there is one. And just so you all know, I started writing horror a long time ago, and I'll talk more about it, but I am actually a good member of the church, and I very often go to horror movies with my stake president. I have been in the Deseret News numerous times. So again, like, this is something that some people have a really odd idea of, and I'll explain a little of it. And I am going to talk about the intersection of horror and how it works with the gospel. And then I'm going to talk about what most problems occur, which is the difference between Heavenly Father's appropriate horror and Satan's horror. And then we're going to have a little spoiler. God does win in the end, so no matter what I say, wrong or right, it can't hurt that. Quick about me, they talked about that. I'm the creator of bestsellerlife.com, which is where I teach people to write, publish, and market their books. And that's important because I have thought about storytelling a lot. That's how I can teach it. And I think about words a lot. I'm an internationally bestselling indie author. I've been top 100 in numerous countries all over the world. I am good enough to actually be published. And in fact, I'm going to have a nationally published book with the church's fiction arm next year. But usually that involves taking a pay cut for me. And because my priority is putting food on the table for my family, I just write books and market them myself. Here are a couple of them. Particularly pertinent to this presentation, I am best known for horror. I'm a produced horror screenwriter, multiple Bram Stoker Award finalist, that's kind of like the Academy Awards for screenwriting, multiple Dragon Award finalist, that's the People's Choice Award for writing, I was nominated for horror in that, and again, voted one of the top 100. I do want to clarify, I don't necessarily agree with that. I'm willing to brag about it, but I'm not saying it's true. And I grew up in a horror house. This is what most people think of as a horror house. This is not what they usually look like. I grew up learning about horror from my father, who wrote horror poetry in between talks in church, sitting on the podium. Because my father was the ward organist in every ward we lived in for 30 years. And my father is deaf. And so in between playing music he could not hear, he sat and wrote uplifting poetry, which for him was horror poetry. He was also the world expert on Stephen King for 20 years. And the reason that so many kids today, if they show up with a Stephen King book, can talk to it about their teacher instead of the school psychiatrist. Because when I was a kid, going in with a Stephen King book would get you a talk with the principal and maybe a failing grade. So my father bumped into a Stephen King book one year and said, "This is literature." And as the head of the creative writing department and one of the English department professors at a major university, he was in a position to start talking about that. And he wrote a dozen book-length scholarly treatises on Stephen King and dozens of other articles and books on other popular writers talking about them as literature. So when I say I grew up in a horror house, yeah, I grew up in a house with screaming constantly in the next room.
But it was just because my dad was probably watching a Stephen King movie, which he would then write a book about. So I went to bed with screaming and typing, and that's how I grew up. I didn't have much of a chance as far as what I was going to be doing as an adult. I did try and avoid it. I didn't want to be a writer. I tried to have a grown-up job as a lawyer, and unfortunately that didn't work out, and here we are. Now, despite all this, or maybe because of it, I am not just a member of the Church of Jesus Christ of Latter-day Saints. I am a believer. And there is a difference. I have served in callings of authority and in callings not in authority, which I vastly prefer. My favorite is second counselor in anything, because then I can give my opinion and not be in trouble for the problems. I have served anywhere and everywhere, and I love serving in the church. My wife and I have a standing order with the bishop and the stake president at all times. You don't have to interview us. Just tell us what we're doing. Because I believe in the Church of Jesus Christ of Latter-day Saints. And I believe in the gospel. Now, despite all of this, I do want to give you a warning. I have all this cool background. Again, non-academic, so here's the other presenters. And this is me. That said, I am pursuing this as a church talk. And we believe that the Spirit teaches. So at the end of this, if you haven't had a good time, it's not because I did a bad job, it's because you're a lousy student. Now, what we think of horror, now, when I'm talking about we, I'm talking about mostly people who don't like horror, and including non-horror loving LDS community. And I want to make it clear, I have nothing against people who dislike horror. Not a thing. Not everything is for everyone. But I do think it's important to evaluate it properly. And that's what I'm talking about largely here. So different genres do not salvation make. That's one of the key points of this talk. Here's what people in that group, though. They think about horror as bloody. And not just bloody, but violent. And not just violent, but prurient. It's chock full of nudity. And not just that, but it's just kind of icky. Or in gospel parlance, it's just plain wicked. And I have definitely had interactions, mostly kind, with people who have had concern for me because of my choice of writing. And I will have a caveat that I'm not sure it is a choice, and certainly it is helping put my son on his mission. So these ideas are not just incomplete, but they're wildly inaccurate, and they are actively harmful. And I will come back to this, trust me, but I'm going to just leave it sitting there for a bit. I'm going to whip through these slides, so because I got like 120 of them to get through, so take your pictures fast, folks. All right, first, how did we have this misconception? I want to talk about this, and a lot of my talk is going to be definitions, because I believe if you define things properly, 99% of the time, the solution presents itself along the defining. Most of our issues that we have come from misconception rather than misunderstanding. That is, we don't have the complete concept. We have not been communicated properly with. So as we define things properly, I loved all the talks about mistranslations and the Journal of Discourses. I was sitting in the back with my wife taking notes going, see, I told you, even though she knows all this stuff, but she's who I say that to. So, and she's very nice. She lets me think I'm smart. How did this misconception of horror come to be for the status quo of so many people? And it's like this. We're going to have to talk about a history of communication first. It'll be really quick. And anybody out there who's a professor of communication, don't worry. I won't impinge on your area. It's going to be very general, and you're better at it than I am. According to science, here's how communication works. It started out as nonverbal. And I love nonverbal communication. It's so much clearer. The greatest inhibitor of communication ever invented was language. And here's why. Because in cave people times, if you came up to me and I liked you, you would know it. Because if you were a female, I'd bonk you on the head and take you into the cave and try and make a family. And if you were a male, I'd offer you a piece of my T-Rex bone and we'd be friends. It was very clear. And if I didn't like you, I would just try and murder you. And either way, we were on very equal footing, and everybody knew where we stood. I fell in love with my wife very fast on our first date, and it wasn't until she fell in love with me, not as much, but she liked me a lot, but I wasn't sure until she actually held my hand, and I was like, maybe I have a chance. Nonverbal stuff is great. Somebody's been there. But then comes the verbal. And we end up with what we're doing today. Now, according to the gospel, it's a little bit different.
according to the gospel, communication has existed since God organized all creation and was literally, first recorded godly act in Genesis. In the beginning, God created the heaven and the earth, and as soon as he did that, he said something. That's part of the creative process, was the Lord's communication. And I think that's so telling and so interesting that the writers of the scriptures didn't start out with, like, I'm going to explain how Heavenly Father works with atoms. No, they said, this is the important godly communication that our Lord said so that all creation would have a template to follow. And that's what communication is in the gospel. It's designed to bring us to God. It is designed to help us return to him. We have writing that dates back to 3200 BC. Very old writings. Interestingly, the oldest writing in the BYU archive, which I've been to because they have my books down there, is a beer recipe, which I think is fantastic, that the oldest thing they've got in the archive is a beer recipe. So we have lots of really old writing. But the first surviving work of great literature, the Epic of Gilgamesh, appears 1,000 years later. And that makes sense because it takes a while to go from number of cows I have to see spot run, let alone this amazing epic adventure, the Epic of Gilgamesh, which is wonderful and is a horror story for anyone who's read it. So it makes perfect sense. It takes a while to develop. And also it has to be remembered that writing at first was a thing of kings and gods. If you were an average person, you did not write. You were busy surviving. If you were a king, well, you often didn't write either because you had people reading it to you, but you had record keeping and you had important documents and you had stories. I love parts in the scriptures where the kings go, tell me a story, to their scholars, essentially. It's wonderful. A story within a story. But then over time, we had this occur. We had the invention of the printing press, which led to the word getting out there. So soon after that, we have books suddenly available to people, still largely rich people, but they're appearing elsewhere. They're appearing in normal houses if you're very lucky. And then it's followed by this innovation. Well, if we're going to make it, let's sell it, which is followed by this tragedy. For those of you who can't see the tragedy, it's the person selling the books who has no idea what any of these books are about. Because they're a college person who needed a job. They've never liked to read, but Barnes & Noble was hiring, and so I took it. What do you want? And I'm sure we've all had interactions with that particular employee. And the reason I say that this was a continuation of the communication cycle is because what happened is, early, if you had a book, you knew it by heart. Probably because it was your only book. Very possibly because you were rewriting, copying it word for word. You know, there was this transitional state between oral and written communication as the primary mode of information passing. And before, we had one of the speakers talking about people memorizing all these things. And now we have people writing them down, and they're still memorizing them because they're spending their life on rewriting a single book or rereading over and over a single book. But then with the printing press, the written word is disseminated, and suddenly we have lots of them, and people are going to the bookstore, and the bookstore is great, but nobody goes into a bookstore originally and says, I'd like a horror novel. What they say is, I'd like something perhaps with ghosts. Or just a bit scary. Why? Well, we have a Boy Scout camp out back in the olden times. And the bookstore owner says, well, I know exactly where it is. If you go to the third shelf over there, second shelf down, third book from the left, you'll find a new one. It's actually so new, we're calling it a novel. And it's by Mary Shelley. It's about a monster. You'll love it. Okay? But then as books become more available, cheaper to make, they become more easy to come by, and so this bookstore owner becomes more successful and has to hire help, and nobody knows the business like the business owner. And the bookstore owner gets tired of yon varlet employee asking, somebody just said we want a scary book, where do I find that? Oh, varlet,
yon third shelf, there be a book by this person named Mary Shelley. It hath done quite well. He gets tired of this because the reason he hired the employee in the first place was not to have to do this. And so, genre was born. It's a sales technique. When people ask me what defines horror, it's very simple. Pragmatically, it is whatever is on the horror shelf on your local bookstore or on the horror virtual shelf on Amazon. Okay, that's really all it is. It's just an easy way to catalog and find things so that the owner of the bookshop doesn't have to oversee personally every sales transaction. And that was it. So, there's this third developmental line of communication. So we've talked about according to science, according to the gospel. And then we've got this weird mixture with the philosophies of men we call the world. And in that we have nonverbal leading to verbal. And then we end up with this commercial stuff. Okay. And commercial communication has a different priority. Communication for God is to make the gospel happen, and we're going to talk about what the gospel is. Communication between people is largely to transmit ideas. Communication commercially is about getting money. That's it. It's what I need to say to you to get the money from you and put it with me. And if I could figure out a way to do that and get you just to leave, that would be great, but that doesn't usually work, so I'm going to have to tell you something and give you something. But the communication is about that, okay? So, commercial necessity is how we get this. I didn't want to have copyright issues, so insert typical movie poster featuring busty half-naked teen running from axe murder holding a severed head. Okay, and we've all seen those movie posters as we, as good members of the church, walk into the movies, of course, to see, you know, Village of the Shiny Happy People where everybody follows the Lord, part three. We walk past this movie poster, this horrific movie poster, or maybe, if we're really unlucky, we end up going to the bookstore and seeing this stuff by some quack of an author named Michael Brent Collings. And I say that self-effacingly as a joke, but none of these books are about the thing on their cover particularly. Some of it mirrors it, but not a single one of these has a scene in any of them that actually has this occurring. When I was talking to Shadow Mountain recently, we were talking about the cover. They've been very nice and invited me to participate in the cover selection. They're like, do you have any problems with it? I said, I don't care if there are two leprechauns kissing, which doesn't happen in the book, so long as it sells books, because that's the purpose. And they said, you're like our dream author, okay? Because we're just trying to get to sell. And so the problem is, most people, commerce ruins everything. They are out there, though. So the problem is it ruins even a fair talk because you end up with a commercial in the middle and we're trying to communicate something that will sell. And most people's views of horror, especially those who don't read or view it, is not molded by reality but by advertising, by the movie poster, which is designed to shock to get you to stop while you're on your way to the shiny happy movie. They are the book covers, which are by and large less scary than the movie posters, but they're still designed to get you to stop, to get you to open them, and to convey a tone. Really, that's it. And then most people see that, they haven't read any of the books, and they think it's horror. Okay? Now we've talked about what people think horror is, but actually isn't. What horror actually is a list of story elements. So when you talk about horror to a professional, they know that you're talking not about genre, probably you're talking about these. Fear-inducing antagonists, atmosphere and setting, suspense, the unknown, macabre imagery, supernatural elements, isolation, foreshadowing, unexpected twists, moral ambiguity and gray characters, inevitability of fate, symbolism and allegory. Every single one of which are found in other acceptable genres. It's one of my favorite things when somebody says, I don't like horror, and I can tell it's someone who's never read or viewed any. Why? Well, because it has violence. And I go, oh, so you don't like war documentaries. Well, those are fine. But that's good violence, I guess. Well, it's got this prurient thing. So romance is out because we know that romances in the world are by and large highly prurient even if they don't show it on the stage or on the screen or on the page. Oh, well, those are okay.
And when you drill down, I usually get to, I saw a horror trailer for a movie that I really didn't like. And that's fine too. But there are actually only three story elements that fundamentally define horror as a genre. And we'll talk about them shortly. First, I'm going to talk about, I'm a writer. I do suspense, right? We're going to talk about how horror and the gospel interact first. And to do that, we're going to talk about what the gospel is. Okay? This is the gospel. The gospel of Jesus Christ is our Heavenly Father's plan for the happiness and salvation of His children. I put a little asterisk there to remind me as an author. So like if I was good at other stuff, I'd do that. I'd have a real job. So as a generally incompetent wordsmith, to emphasize this, the gospel is not the Ten Commandments. The gospel is not the scriptures. It's not the prophet. It's not the priesthood. The gospel is Heavenly Father getting us to come home however He can do it. And we had the last speaker talk about that, short of violating our agency, whatever He needs to do. And that's why I tell my kids, like, if the prophet got up and said, starting tomorrow, we all have to get drunk once a day, listen, I hate the smell of wine. It gives me migraines, so this isn't somebody who's always drunk a lot and is excited. I would not like that, but I'd start drinking because Heavenly Father apparently decided that the world had changed, or I had changed, something had changed such that wine will now help us move forward. And that's not the gospel changing, because the gospel isn't God's methods day to day. The gospel is God's hope and goal. This is my work and my glory, to bring to pass the immortality and eternal life of man. That's it. Now, that said, there are some fundamental characteristics we see as part of the restored gospel, and I'll talk about these chronologically because everything's a story to me. That's why I told you about myself, so you'd be like, oh, he's a story guy. Now it makes sense. See, we came back to it. The first one is a world with a foundational moral framework. I love this scripture. There's a law irrevocably decreed in heaven before the foundations of this world, upon which all blessings are predicated. And when we obtain any blessing from God, it is by obedience to that law upon which it, the blessing, is predicated. I added some emphasis to point out this is something Heavenly Father sets up as part of the gospel. It's built into the system from the beginning. I will admit, part of the reason I love this scripture is because it makes me look hilariously dumb. When I first found this, I was like, there's like one rule, and if I get it right, I get all the blessings. Because I read it, there is this ultra thing that if I do it, you know, there is a law. Which one? I do tithing. I hope it's that law, and I'll just get everything. And that didn't make me a bad kid. It made me misunderstand things. And I'm glad to be reminded of that, because as I grow and look back at all my mistakes, hopefully that's a measure that I'm learning a little bit. Not that I had a bad heart or my ideas were evil, but that I learned and I repented. And repentance, by the way, is a fascinating word which has roots that mean finding new information. It's fantastic. Moving on, sidestep, sorry. So, we've got this foundational moral framework, which leads necessarily to the second characteristic through which the first has value, which is agency. Men are free according to the flesh. They're free to choose liberty and eternal life, or to choose captivity and death. I love this scripture as well, but there's a couple of others. Genesis, Deuteronomy, Joshua, Corinthians, Helaman, Moses. At this point, I got tired and just went, look at the topical guide. There's pages of it. And the interactions between characteristic one of the restored gospel, which is our knowledge of the foundational moral element, the framework of the universe, and two, our agency, this requires the development of the third characteristic, which is faith. Okay, we believe that the first principles and ordinances of the gospel are, first, faith in the Lord Jesus Christ, and so on and so forth. I love this quote by Joseph Smith, although now I'm going to have to look and see if there is any shorthand that was a miswritten. Faith, I'm not even kidding, like it changed my world. I'm talking to my wife going, I have to learn all kinds of shorthand now.
faith being the first principle in revealed religion and the foundation of all righteousness. Now, I put faith third, even though it's fairly clearly first in all of these lists, because it is first as soon as we get to the world that God created for our

a foundational moral framework, agency, and faith. I write horror, people ask, and I say without fail, because horror is the genre of hope and the most righteous of all genres, when done properly. In story terms, this foundational element of morality, a sense that the universe has a right way to be. That's why it's so scary, because we know there's a right way the universe should be, and whatever's happening in this story is wrong. It's just not the way it should be, and it's horrifying how wrong it is. Characters who are presented with a choice, or else there's no action, which is one of the essential pillars of storytelling. That's what differentiates storytelling from an instruction manual. That's why nobody cracks open, like, what are you reading, honey? I'm super excited to read the instructions for the latest iPad. Doesn't happen. Now, you can make a story about whether I did it right or wrong, and maybe my iPad blew up, but that's about my choices in relation to the instructions. No one ever just reads the instructions for fun. Well, I can't say no one, but most people don't. Because they're not a story, they're a list. What makes a list of events into a story is the insertion of a choice. And of course, hope for reward and fear of loss, that's faith. Do we choose to hope and act as we will in a way that will bring success, that will bring a return to the Lord, that will keep me away from the scary axe murderer? Or do we just curl up in a corner and become apostate? Or, in horror terms, be the dumb person that runs up the stairs when they should be running out the front door, or who says, let's hide in the cemetery or something ridiculous. Thank you for the laugh. So that a couple people know what I'm talking about. That's the motivating hope behind all the characters' choices in these stories, just as it is the motivating hope in everything we do. In the lectures on faith, I love that whole first lecture. It's fantastic because it talks about that. Now, I would like to tell you a story because I'm a storyteller, and I'm going to tell you a story about a horror writer at church, the scariest book I ever read, and the scariest movie I ever saw. I go to church every week. Well, not every week because I'm getting older, and sometimes my back says, you're not leaving the bed today. But most of the time, I go to church, and I'll teach a gospel doctrine lesson because I very often get called to gospel doctrine. And this has happened multiple times. I'm not making this up. This is like, we're in the dozens. My wife's going, at least. So I'll teach a lesson, and some new person who's never been in the Word before comes up and says, that was a really great spiritual lesson. I really enjoyed it. And I say, thank you so much. I really appreciate that you were listening to the Spirit. Because I'll give credit as well as like just saving myself from embarrassment. The Spirit was there, and I'm so happy for that. And we talk, and they tell us why we're new in the Ward. Oh, I'm an aerospace engineer, and I moved in because there's a lab or whatever. And inevitably they say, what do you do? And I say, I write books. Or I write stories, because that's my wife told me to say that, because it scares fewer people. But it never works, because they go, oh, like Harry Potter? That's almost always what somebody says after I say I write stories, which is interesting in and of itself, and I could fill hours discussing that. But I say, sure, kind of, but like Hermione gets really mad and sets fire to Harry halfway through the first book, and then Ron has to run from her for the remainder of the series. And they're like, what? And I go, I write scary books. So all my wife's hard work is tossed out the window. And I do occasionally, very often I get, oh, that's awesome. I kind of like scary books too. Like we've suddenly been transported behind the outhouse and we're smoking cigarettes together or something. So I get that response. Or I'll get, and this is where they're like, I just said he said a really good gospel doctrine lesson, and it was very spiritual. How do I take that back? Not really, but there's a cognitive dissonance moment. And I have had people say, why? And follow it up a couple of times, more than once, with, why would you write stories about someone like stabbing you in the heart? Which is seriously a verbatim thing. Like Harry Potter, it's just something in our Jungian consciousness because it comes up more than once. And my response is always the same. I have no interest in writing stories about stabbing anyone in the heart. I genuinely don't. What I want to do is cut your heart out.

0: throw it into a valley, cover it up with a mountain, and then show that with your determined choices, your hope of reward, and usually through grace, either from God, which appears in horror stories a lot, or through God's tools of a friend, that's enough. You are enough to survive. That is why I write those stories. The reality is this: the gospel is a horror story. The gospel is the ultimate story of agency, hope, and the possibility of loss, followed by the reality of triumphant exaltation, a world free of evil. How does this... I'm not finished with my story. So after I've dropped this bomb, I say, but I will, seriously, I'll tell you the scariest story I ever read. It's, you know, it's every man kind of a story. They often are. So we can sort of relate, and it sucks us in that much more. And it's a guy who... there's kind of a question of whether it's a conspiracy theory issue or there's a mistaken identity kind of thing. But the result is he ends up totally in trouble for stuff he never did. He's betrayed by everyone who loved him, or at least enough people that it doesn't make a difference. He is tortured explicitly and horrifically and then nailed to a cross. And if there is anyone out there who thinks there is a more horrific event than that, I would invite you to think about your testimony. But it's not a bad story because it doesn't end there. 3 days later, that same man becomes something more. Touch me not, for I have not yet ascended to heaven. And then he goes to heaven and joins his Father and is really the first exemplar. Not, we talk about the first fruits, you know, the first person who broke the chains of death. That's the first person who ever lived the gospel to fruition. That's a fantastic horror story. Fantastic one. Similarly, the scariest movie I ever saw, I don't know if anyone here saw, was the old Joseph Smith movie where he goes to the sacred grove to pray and then is crushed by this darkness. And I just about wet my pants in primary. I really did. Like that stayed in my dreams for till this day. I'm going to be honest. Everyone goes, and I went to the grove and it was so beautiful. I'm like, no. I don't go to groves. I also don't swim where Jaws lives, and I don't hide in cemeteries. It's just not stuff that I do. Okay? And nobody thinks of that and says, well, you must be a weirdo because the Joseph Smith story scared you. That was scary. Now, the problem is there's good horror and there's bad horror. Okay? Of course there's such a thing as bad horror, and here's a tip. There's a bad version of everything that's good because that's how Satan works. Okay? Oh, minute and a half till Q&A. I gotta go faster. This isn't because horror is evil. It's because horror is the genre of hope and righteousness, and it is particularly susceptible to Satan's attentions and attempts to lure people away from it. 2%, according to Brother Westra of Twitter, is taken up with mostly negative depictions of the church. Why isn't anybody raving about the terrible storytelling in Paw Patrol? Honestly, it's because Paw Patrol isn't likely to lead to salvation. Satan doesn't care about it. Satan goes all in on things that are dangerous. That's something I tell every departing missionary. On your worst day, know that that's the day Satan was most afraid of you. Satan's deceptions come in two ways: teaching that evil is good. Oh, and good is evil. Behold, false Christs and false prophets and false preachers and false teachers shall arise and shall deceive many. Maybe including me. I don't claim to be perfect. I'm doing the best I can. He's a skilled imitator, and his genuine gospel truth is given the world in an ever-increasing abundance, so he spreads the counterfeit coin of false doctrine. Okay? Again, teaching evil is good and good is evil, or this is the best one, teaching that everything we do is good. And you can either do that by saying you're great or just by teaching moral relativism where there isn't such thing as either. Satan pacifies us and lures us away and makes this says, when it says, all is well in Zion, it feels like he's talking to a bunch. He's not. He's whispering to each of us saying, you're doing great. In fact, you're doing so well. Maybe you should stand up and criticize that young woman for wearing what you believe to be an inappropriate swimsuit, which is nowhere mentioned in the first strength of youth. And I'm not saying let's wear whatever swimsuit we want, okay? I want to be real clear. But I am saying so many of the criticisms and judgments that we arrive at are based on a combination of incomplete information and an overdeveloped sense of our ability to judge. The common judge in Israel is the bishop, and generally when the bishop wants to talk to us about it, he does it during a PPI or a worthiness interview, and I've never seen a bishop call out anybody for doing something wrong at a swim party, ever. And I've certainly never seen a bishop, particularly not my bishop, who buys all of my books the first day they come out, stand up and say, I saw someone's horror shelf the other day. This is the most pernicious method of agency stealing that Satan has developed, because it turns our strengths into unthinking action. We think we know so well that we can do what we will, for what we will is God's will. And it just ain't so. Spoiler, God wins in the end. I'm going to wrap it up real quick. Sorry, I'm going a little late. Okay, I said I was going to come back to this thing, and I am right now. Okay, now's the time. The ideas aren't just incomplete and wildly inaccurate, they're actively harmful, okay? Because this is the conclusion. Yes, he tells others, you're doing great, don't change, judge the people around you, based on things that are nowhere mentioned in the scriptures, let alone part of the gospel, which, as we have seen, is God getting us home, okay? So my thesis, of course, is horror is awesome and everyone should read it. No, my thesis is God and goodness will win in the end. We cannot stop it. We cannot hinder it. We can't even help it from a net value purpose. Okay? Because even when we try and help, we're using energy God gave us and bodies God gave us. So everything we do is a debt to owe to God. So he gives us the energy to do things energetically for him. Oh, we still owe him. And there's lots of scriptures about that. Nothing we do has a net positive gain for Heavenly Father. Nothing. All we can do is try our best to stand with it, to recognize the framework God has created, exercise our agency the best we can in hope and faith, and in doing so, someday to arrive at the end of our own personal, horrifying, terrible, uplifting, and redemptive horror story, where we, like the Savior, follow the gospel, ascend to our Father, and are held in his bosom for all time. And I say these things in the name of Jesus Christ. Amen.
1: Round. Yeah, I better.
2: Yeah, that's for you.
1: Unlike most people, I'm not, oh, thanks. I was like, this better happen.
2: Yeah. So I'm going to give you a hard question.
3: Oh.
1: Okay.
2: Yeah, okay. Ready? You live a long, long time ago. Your name's Mormon. You get these records. The writer you are today, how would you do the Book of Mormon differently?
1: Okay, I got to be honest. The writer I am today dies in the first battle Mormon ever went to because, like, look, I got a body made for writing, okay? I'm not a military type. No, I think that's actually a really good question. I think I would have written something completely different, which is, A, why Heavenly Father didn't use me. But B, more important, we've seen time and again during this conference that words change according to the speaker, and it doesn't mean that God is wrong, okay? I told my wife earlier, I said, every single thing the prophet says is wrong. Wait for it. In that, he's communicating, when he says, thus saith the Lord, he is communicating God's eternal truth. And you just can't pour the Pacific Ocean into a thimble, ever, no matter how earnest the thimble is. I'm not saying the prophet doesn't speak truth or he doesn't get it right. It's a bit of a nuanced thing that we're imperfect creatures. And no matter how hard we try, we all mess up. The atonement is for everyone.
2: That's really good. Yeah. I think it's Brigham Young said there's, you know, we can't even understand the revelations that are given. I'm paraphrasing, of course, but What's your favorite horror film?
1: Oh, other than the Joseph Smith one?
2: Other than the Joseph Smith one.
1: Which, honestly, I'm not even kidding. It's still like, let's not watch that, kids, because that's too hard for Daddy. I do like the kind of intellectual ones. So I really enjoyed, what was the... Now I'm blanking. Part of asking me my favorite, it's like, I don't know, yesterday I saw this thing and it's my favorite. Because I love so many things. I'm the easiest audience. I'm a horror writer and I go to the horror theater. I'll say Insidious because it's got a good story. I went and saw Insidious with a kid in my Sunday school class because he was having trouble. I was like, let's go to a movie. And I sat in the cool seats behind the, you know, the handicap because they've got the gate so you can put your feet up. And a scary thing happened and I went, boo, like that. Both legs and both arms straight in the air, and for real, like, it was a packed theater, so three rows of people were going, help the epileptic man. So, ruined the theater experience for a lot of people. So I'll say Insidious, because it certainly got me to jump in the air, and it was about a family. I love horror stories about families, because even, you know, if the horror story ends badly, if everybody dies at the end, first of all, I didn't die, so I'm a survivor, and that's one of the wonderful things about horror stories. They teach, like, I beat that. I'm enough. You know, and adding a family to it puts it in this wonderful framework that we all understand and that's so important and that Satan definitely attacks today. I love that there's a return of horror stories that have a family center. Even something like The Exorcist, which I'm not saying to go out and watch and I'm not encouraging people to watch, but the scariest thing about it is this mom who's losing her daughter. And when you focus on that kind of thing, you can definitely see why Satan goes, let's not have that. Let's have naked people in the woods. That's much better for my purposes.
2: Yeah. Okay. So this is a two-part question, because and there's two ways to answer this, but what do you recommend for first-time horror reader books for their first foray into horror? And the second part is, which one of your books should they read first?
1: Can I just answer both with the
2: sure,
1: same thing?
2: Absolutely.
1: That is kind of an impossible question to answer because so much goes into that selection. So here's how I started reading horror. My father really was the world expert on Stephen King, and he had tens of thousands of books in our home library, and he arranged them by appropriateness, by height. So he said, if you can read it, or if you can reach it, you can read it, and all the kids' books were down here. So I, being a very smart child, went and got a chair and grabbed a bunch of things I probably shouldn't have, and my father was like, well, this is a very dad thing. I'm proud of you, son. Go for it. You know, you beat the old man. You deserve to scare yourself. So my background is very different from others. I would say for mine, if you like, you know, a very soft horror, that was the first indie horror novel to be finalist for a Bram Stoker Award, is The Ride Along. But all of mine are set with redemptive themes, so I'm kind of like, if it just kind of depends where you are personally. For anybody, I think one of the best horror novels ever written is The Haunting of Hill House by Shirley Jackson. It's just so well done, and I can remember reading that in my dad's office, just sitting back there. Oh.
2: She's, Delaney just whispered in my ear from 6 feet away here. She commented, we have some of his books here in the bookstore, so you can take a look at them and do what you always do in bookstores, look through them and look at the back, see if you like it or not. There's just combining a couple of questions here, I think...
1: If you'll send whatever we don't get to, I'll try and answer.
2: Yeah, I think, you know, one person's commenting about R-rated movies and horror and not feeling the spirit and such, and another person's asking about good horror versus bad horror. I think a lot of Latter-day Saints look at some of the bad horror and say, I don't want any horror at all.
1: Absolutely, and I support that. Here's the thing. That's what I always say when I think I'm about to be smart. It never happens. Here's the thing. Chemotherapy consists of putting poison into a person. That's what chemotherapy is. You go to your wellness checkup and he's like, you look great. Want some chemo? No, because it would hurt you. Okay? Chemotherapy is much better than cancer. And part of what I want people to understand is some of us who read horror or who watch horror, we need it. I have severe mental health problems. I have major depressive disorder, psychotic breaks, suicidal tendencies, and those are just the top three in a long list of all-time hits. And I can joke about it because they're mine, so I get to. And sometimes I need a horror novel or a horror movie. Regardless of what genre you're talking about it, 95% of it is bad for us. I don't care if it's a kid's show, a romance, an action story, whatever. There's mostly bad elements in most of them. And that's why we're counseled to look for good books. Just one of the things that I encourage people, if you don't like it, don't like it. That's fine. I used to hate romance. I kind of like romance now, which is why I wrote some. It's like, it's kind of fun. Not everything is for everyone. There are some things that I think are just pure evil. I think erotica as a product is an evil product. I don't think everyone involved in making erotica is evil. I don't know where they came from, and I really don't want to judge that stuff. I'm hoping for the loophole, judge not that ye be not judged, like I'll get to heaven and Heavenly Father's like, and I go, but I didn't judge people. He's like, shoot, and lets me in.
2: Thank you for your time. We really appreciate you coming and talking to us.
1: Thank you all.
4: Dan Peterson is a native of Southern California. He received a bachelor's degree in Greek and philosophy from BYU, and after several years of study in Jerusalem and Cairo, earned his PhD in Near Eastern Languages and Cultures from the University of California at Los Angeles, or UCLA. Dr. Peterson is a professor of Islamic Studies and Arabic at BYU, as well as a member of the board and associate executive director of its Institute for the Study and Preservation of Ancient Religious Texts, which has produced a computer-digitized version of the Dead Sea Scrolls, electronically recovered damaged documents from the ruins of, I can't pronounce it, Herculaneum, Petra, and elsewhere, and has engaged in joint publishing ventures with such institutions as the Vatican, Apostolic Library in Rome. He is executive director of BYU's three-part Middle Eastern Text Initiative, which includes not only the Islamic translation series, but two sister series, Greco-Arabic Science and Philosophy, and Eastern Christian Texts. These services publish dual language editions of classical works of medieval Arabic and Persian philosophy, Arabic medicine and science, and early Coptic, Syriac, and Christian Arabic literature. And the University of Chicago Press distributes these volumes. He's the author of several books, numerous articles on Islamic and Latter-day topics, and most importantly, he went on the same mission I did, same place. So we'll turn the time over to Dan Peterson.
5: As of 2 o'clock this morning, I'm much more prepared than usual for these sorts of presentations. So I've actually got a text that I'm going to read. A prolific ex-Mormon, now atheist writer on Mormon historical topics, asked last week whether he was planning to attend this fair symposium, responded that no, he wasn't. I see, he added, that Dan Peterson will be speaking about secular anti-Mormonism, in other words, about signature books. Now, I'm pleased and gratified that he places signature books in the secular anti-Mormon category. I'm strongly inclined to agree with him on that point, at least for far too many signature titles, and he and I agree otherwise on very little. But I'm happy, too, to demonstrate his inability to read minds, since an implicit claim to something like such an ability seems to be fundamental to his recent biography of Joseph Smith. An assessment of his book that will appear in the next number of the Farm's Review calls this implicit ability clairvoyance. As a matter of fact, I am not going to focus on signature books, and I never intended to do so. I said most of what I care to say about signature books back in 1992 in the introduction to the fourth volume of what was then called the Review of Books on the Book of Mormon. I will, as advertised, reflect on secular anti-Mormonism. I'm grateful for the assignment because, frankly, anti-Mormonism of the evangelical kind has come, with a few exceptions, to bore me intensely. It's not only that it tends to be repetitious and uninteresting. I think I've mentioned here before the film that my friend Bill Hamlin and I have laughed about doing, Bill and Dan's Excellent Adventure in Anti-Mormon Zombie Hell. It's not merely that the same arguments reappear ad nauseum, no matter how often they've been refuted, and that reviewing essentially the same book for the 32nd time grows tiresome. You've heard the definition of insanity, as when you keep doing the same thing over and over and over again and expect to get different results. It's also the deep streak of intellectual dishonesty that runs through much of the counter-cult industry, the triumphalism that exaggerates and even invents problems on the Mormon side while effectively pretending that no problems remain to be addressed on the so-called Christian side. This couldn't possibly be more clearly illustrated than in recent evangelical and fundamentalist Protestant use of DNA data to cast doubt upon the Book of Mormon. In what can only be described as a display of either stunning ignorance or appalling cynicism, these anti-Mormon crusaders ignore the fact that the assumptions fundamental to current deep historical DNA studies flatly contradict traditional and widely held conservative Protestant understandings of the Book of Genesis. Now, I'm quite content, for today at least, to concentrate on secular anti-Mormonism, which I often find much more interesting and intellectually challenging, and which I'm coming to believe constitutes the real locus of action in coming years. I call my paper Reflections on Secular Anti-Mormonism. Oddly, the descriptor that actually came to my mind for it was the title that the great 19th century German Orientalist and biblical scholar Julius Wellhausen gave to one of his publications, Skizzen und Vorarbeiten, Sketches and Preparatory Studies. And these should really be seen as merely preliminary thoughts. I'll pass over very quickly a message board that I like to monitor that is, in its way, a kind of wildlife preserve for secular anti-Mormons. Some of you are probably familiar with it. Although it's of unquestionable sociological and psychological interest, it offers little, if anything, of intellectual merit. What was once said of William Jennings Bryan could be said of even many of the star posters on that message board. One could steer a schooner through any part of his argument and never scrape against a fact. Several even of the posters with the greatest intellectual pretensions on the board have consistently demonstrated themselves incapable of accurately summarizing Latter-day Saint positions and arguments, let alone of genuinely engaging them. It's hard not to think in this context of Groucho Marx. From the moment I picked up your book until I laid it down, Groucho wrote to the novelist Sidney Perelman, I was convulsed with laughter. Someday I intend to read it. Many on this particular message board seem to be of the same mentality as the academic who was asked whether he had read the new book by Professor Jones. Read it, he replied. Why, I haven't even reviewed it yet. What the board does offer are displays of bravado, strutting, believers' arguments completely misunderstood and misrepresented, bold challenges hurled out to those who are barred from responding, and guffaws of triumph over enemies who are not permitted to reply. Dissent is rigidly excluded from this board, even as its denizens criticize the church for its supposed repressiveness. However, notwithstanding the rigorous exclusion of all troublesome dissent from their domain, the faith these posters have in their own unanswerably brilliant selves is oddly refreshing to see in atheists, whom you wouldn't expect to believe in any God at all. Voltaire once explained that my prayer to God is a very short one. O Lord, make my enemies ridiculous. God, he said, has granted it. But this doesn't exhaust the pleasures of that message board. It's rife with personal abuse and blood-curdling hostility, not uncommonly obscene, directed against people they don't know and haven't even met, against President Hinckley, Joseph Smith, the Brethren, the general membership of the church, and even somewhat obsessively against one particular rather insignificant BYU professor. Ordinary members of the church, morgbots or morons or even sheeple, if you get it, not quite people, not quite sheep, sheeple, in the jargon of the board, are routinely stereotyped as insane, tyrannical, cheap, bigoted, ill-mannered, irrational, sexually repressed, stupid, greedy, foolish, rude, poor tippers, sick, brain-dead, and uncultured. There was once even a thread, and I'm not making this up, devoted to discussing how Mormons noisily slurp their soup in restaurants. This goes with our theology, you see. Posts frequently lament the stupidity and gullibility of church leaders, neighbors, parents, spouses, siblings, and even offspring who may be wholly unaware of the anonymous poster's secret double life of contemptuous disbelief. It is a splendid cyber illustration of the finger-pointing and mocking found in the great and spacious building of First Nephi. Whenever the poisonous culture of the place is criticized, however, its defenders take refuge in the culture of victimhood, deploying a supposed need for therapeutic self-expression as their all-encompassing excuse. Contemplating a depressing number of the posters on that board, I've thought to myself, if this is what liberation from the Mormon myth makes you, a vulgar and sometimes duplicitous crank, cackling with malice and spite, then I would prefer to spend the few brief years left to me before I dissolve into the irreversible and never-ending oblivion many of the board's posters prophesy for me and all humankind with people who haven't been liberated. I think of the apostates of Ammoniah mocking Alma and Amulek in prison, gnashing their teeth upon them and spitting upon them and saying, how shall we look when we are damned? Surely the damned will not look much different than this. But I'm troubled by the capacity of even far less malevolent message boards to supply a supportive sort of ersatz community as an alternative to the fellowship of the saints. and I worry about what participation on even relatively benign boards does to some Latter-day Saint souls. I have in mind one frequent poster in particular who claims simply to be doubting and troubled, but who in fact never misses an opportunity for a snide remark about his church, in which he remains active, and its teachings. These teachings involve weighty matters of utmost import. Millions have placed their hopes in the gospel's message, and if this were false, it would be tragic and unutterably sad. Perhaps the cynicism that this poster and many others cultivate is no more than a psychologically understandable defensive shell, a self-protective whistling past the graveyard of doubt. But even so, it's a shell that will, I fear, block the spirit. I'm not optimistic about his long-term prospects, barring a fundamental shift in attitude, and even less hopefully, perhaps, in personality. Characteristic of much secularizing anti-Mormon participation on the web is a corrosive cynicism that, in my experience, will erode anything with which it comes in contact. It's not so much a reasoned intellectual stance as an attitude or even perhaps a personality type. Those afflicted with such cynicism are like the dwarfs in the last book of C.S. Lewis's Chronicles of Narnia, who are, as Aslan expresses it, so afraid of being taken in that they cannot be taken out. Such people claim to know the price of everything and everyone, but they seem to recognize the value of nothing. But the problem may well be in the cynic rather than the object of his scorn. No man, as the French saying goes, is a hero to his valet. Why? The German philosopher G.W.F. Hegel is surely right when he responds, "This is not because the hero is no hero, but because the valet is a valet." A more interesting form of secular anti-Mormonism springs out of, or at least is related to, elite European secularism generally. Some years ago, with time on my hands following the close of an academic gathering in Graz, Austria, I spent the better part of a day looking through the city's bookstores. The dollar being weak, prices being high, and my luggage being cramped, I did much more looking and browsing than buying, which is rare for me in bookstores. I soon discovered an extraordinarily interesting topic: the treatment of Mormonism in travel books published for America-bound Europeans. Since then, I've enjoyed many similar books in French and Italian bookstores, as well as across Germanic Europe. Almost uniformly, the tone is one of astonishment, subtly expressed, or often quite open, at the stupidity and gullibility of Latter-day Saints. Additionally, Mormon history and doctrine are plainly deemed too patently absurd to justify much effort at accuracy. But Mormons represent merely an opportunity for a more general European attitude to focus on a particularly ludicrous target. In a recent book attempting to explain the American mind to bemused German speakers, Professor Hans-Dieter Gelfort observes that to Europeans, American religiosity must necessarily seem naive, if not primitive. Here in Germany, educated people are assisted above all by enlightened theologians. He uses the word aufgeklärte, which is the same part of the same word that is used for the Enlightenment in European history. They're assisted by enlightened theologians who reinterpret Christian teaching as an ethical doctrine, suited for the everyday, but at the same time philosophically abstract. In the meanwhile, there are pastors who believe they can get by altogether without mentioning God's name. It's completely different in America, where the Bible is still the word of God. According to Phil Zuckerman of Pitzer College, rates of agnosticism or atheism in Scandinavia, the Czech Republic, and France reach levels higher than 50%. There and elsewhere, underused churches are being converted into concert halls, museums, art galleries, stores, restaurants, condos, even nightclubs. In Scandinavia, for some reason, it's popular to transform churches into carpet stores. It's well known that the late Pope John Paul II believed that the future of Catholicism lay not in spiritually dying Europe, but to the south, in Latin America, and perhaps even more so in Africa. Benedict XVI appears to share that view, with reason. In the eyes of many, if not most, Europeans, Professor Gelfort observes, American taste is equivalent to tastelessness. One is tempted to suggest that given their own still relatively recent history of something rather worse than poor taste, a bit of humility might be in order for the Germans, at least. And I say this as something of a Germanophile. But thus, European disdain for American religiosity functions as part of a broader contempt for American culture, nicely embodied, as a surprisingly large number of residents of both the continent and the British Isles see it, in our religious fanatic cowboy president. And what could be more American than the Church of Jesus Christ of Latter-day Saints, widely known for its freshly scrubbed, naive 19-year-old missionaries hailing mostly from the American West? Anti-Mormonism in Europe is overwhelmingly of the secular variety. Evangelical anti-Mormonism, on the whole, is no more than a minor irritant. because the same general European secularism that directly challenges missionary success on the continent and in the British Isles also confronts and hampers our evangelical friends. But secularist anti-Mormonism is doing real damage to many fragile testimonies there, and an adequate response has still not materialized. This is a challenge that apologists in Europe itself, but also in the Church's American home base, urgently need to address. The eminent German-American sociologist of religion, Peter Berger, once famously observed that if India was the most religious of nations and Sweden the most secular, the United States appeared to be a nation of Indians ruled by Swedes. For the gap between ordinary Americans and the American elite on religious matters is vast and perhaps growing. At least since the famous study by Stanley Rothman and Robert Lichter of attitudes among elite journalists, it has been clear, and the finding has been replicated in several studies since, that the chattering classes, as they've been termed, are far to the left of the American mainstream in terms of social attitudes, political preferences, and religious beliefs. Congregated for the most part along the two coasts, notably in New York and Los Angeles, elite journalists, screenwriters, producers, and directors are isolated, liberated perhaps, from much of the rest of America, flyover country. Its ways are strange, foreign, and threatening to them. As shown in probably a dozen or more films during the terrifying Reagan years of the 1980s, innocent urbanites, whose cars broke down in, say, San Bernardino County, were very likely to fall prey to corrupt southern-accented fascists in murderous small-town police states, where rampant intermarriage was obvious in the very faces of the slack-jawed yokels. A friend of mine, born and raised in New York City and educated at Johns Hopkins and Princeton, caught the spirit of the outlook beautifully, if unintentionally, when he told me years ago of what was, to that point, his only transcontinental journey, a jet airplane jaunt to visit his girlfriend in Berkeley. "There really isn't anything," he said in an awestruck voice, "between the East Coast and California." "No," I said, "Chris, just Atlanta and Minneapolis and Denver and Chicago and, you know, the whole rest of the United States." I thought immediately of those maps that show the United States as seen from New York, a rather detailed image of Manhattan with the Great Plains stretching out featurelessly behind until the Golden Gate Bridge finally appears to break the monotony. In a recent magazine article, Joel Kotkin, an incisive observer of social trends, supplies a nice, concrete example. When Fargo, North Dakota businessman Howard Dahl boards a plane for the East Coast or flies to Europe and beyond, he is often struck by the views of the people he encounters, especially their preconceptions about his part of the country. "There's a lot of condescension. You'd think no one here ever read a book," Dahl says, "or ever had a thought about anything. They think we're religious fanatics." How much more so than Salt Lake City? Since, as studies have shown, journalists strongly tend on the whole to be secular, politically liberal, anti-corporate, and socially and morally progressive, quote-unquote, Mormonism constitutes a perfect target. They will be naturally antipathetic to the Church of Jesus Christ of Latter-day Saints, a church that is widely regarded as socially retrograde, politically conservative, and hierarchically corporate. "Still today," writes Hans-Dieter Gelfort, "Americans promote a striking hero cult with regard to the great figures of their history. In England, a tendency to dismantle one-time heroes set in after the First World War, with Lytton Strachey's book, Eminent Victorians, 1918. The same thing happened in Germany after the Second World War. Whenever among us an article appears in Spiegel about a once revered heroic figure from German history, one can just about wager that this person will have lost his luster thereafter. In this regard, American journalism seems very, very European. Since the days of Woodward and Bernstein and Watergate, it has tended to be adversarial, very often operating on the presumption of a guilty cover-up. What could be a more inviting target for contemporary journalists than a corporate church with a highly controversial, very visible, and widely documented history, and wielding considerable economic power that claims to be led by living prophets and apostles? It's heroes and valets all over again." The prominent Pennsylvania state historian of religion, Philip Jenkins, commenting on secularism among political and social liberals, notes, quote, "A rich vein of bilious anti-clericalism, that class-based contempt that imagines every pastor as Elmer Gantry, every believer as a budding recruit for the Christian Taliban, and every Catholic as a mind-manacled helot of a pederastic priesthood. This tendency reached its apex at the party's 1992 convention, at which liberal pro-labor Pennsylvania Governor Bob Casey was excluded from the rostrum because of his opposition to abortion, while feminists handed out badges on the convention floor, caricaturing Casey in papal robes. Amusingly, every element of the attitude toward mainstream Christianity mentioned by Jenkins, down to the very language, can be paralleled, indeed finds almost daily parallels, on my laboratory message board with regard to Mormonism. But this attitude isn't confined merely to the fever swamps of web bigotry. In an article published as recently as the 15th of July 2005 in a New Zealand periodical, but evidently also in many other venues, the American leftist journalist Suzanne Mazur, reporting on the corporate machinations of us Mormon theofascists, even included purported illustrations of the Latter-day Saint endowment ceremony. They were reproduced from that essential and utterly reliable 1882 classic, J.H. Beadle's Polygamy or the Mysteries and Crimes of Mormonism, and were accurate right down to details like the bishop's mitres, clearly modeled on the Pope's hat, worn by temple officiators. To those who have actually attended the temple, yet seen no such garb and no such rituals, Mr. Beadle might well say, with apologies once more to Groucho Marx, "Who are you going to believe, me or your lying eyes?" Agnosticism or atheism is the default setting in most circles of elite opinion, in the United States nearly as much as in Europe. To an extent, secular anti-Mormonism is merely an illustration, or even an echo, of that broader phenomenon. An important articulation of this view... Wait while I shut off my cell phone. All you out there, shut off your cell phones. That may have been our son. Give him a ring. Okay, an important articulation of this view is the British philosopher Anthony Flew's essay, The Presumption of Atheism. Though I note with considerable satisfaction that Professor Flew, probably the most vocally atheistic English-speaking philosopher since the death of Bertrand Russell in early 1970, recently announced that, compelled by what he sees as evidence for intelligent fine-tuning in the universe, he's abandoned his atheism and come to embrace a form of deism. Some non-theists are rather passive about their unbelief. One wit recently coined the term apatheism to describe the indifference to religion and religious issues that he regards as a distinguishing mark of modern intelligence. But some are extremely aggressive, even if they rarely descend to the crudity of the message board that is my preferred research location for field studies in intellectual pathology. It is not uncommon, for example, to hear and read references to faith as religious insanity. Religiosity, said the late psychologist Albert Ellis, is in many respects equivalent to irrational thinking and emotional disturbance. The elegant therapeutic solution to emotional problems is to be quite irreligious. The less religious they are, the more emotionally healthy they will be. In this, Ellis was only following the founder of psychoanalysis, Sigmund Freud. Religion, Freud wrote, is the universal obsessional neurosis of humanity. Religion imposes equally on everyone its own path to the acquisition of happiness and protection from suffering. The technique consists of depressing the value of life and distorting the picture of the real world in a delusional manner. At this price, forcibly fixing them in a state of psychical infantilism and by drawing them into a mass delusion. Religion succeeds in sparing many people an individual neurosis, but hardly anything more. Now, this is more sophisticated than the description of Morgbots given in my message board laboratory, but its general content is remarkably similar. Yet, it is demonstrably wrong. The data rather consistently demonstrate that Latter-day Saints who live lives consistent with their religious beliefs experience greater general well-being, greater family and marital stability, less delinquency, less depression, less anxiety, and less substance abuse than those who do not. And there is very little evidence that religious belief and practice are harmful to mental health. As James R. Lewis argues in his 2003 book, Legitimating New Religions, quote, attacks on alternative religious groups are attempts to psychologize, to medicalize a controversy that on deeper examination is clearly a controversy over ideology and lifestyle. In language that cannot possibly fail to remind Latter-day Saints of evangelical anti-Mormonism, but that oddly forms a point of contact with the most virulent forms of secular anti-Mormonism as well, Thomas Langham, reviewing Lewis's book for the Journal of the American Academy of Religion, remarks that opponents of new religious movements have worked to delegitimate them through acting as moral entrepreneurs who have used anti-cult ideologies to market negative stereotypes like the cult label to the broader community. Such activities have led new religious groups to be classified as illegitimate, dangerous organizations. Yet, Lewis says, it is not self-evident that secularism should be the standard by which religion is evaluated. A humanistic methodology should attempt to describe religionists as acting out of reasonable motives rather than from errors of judgment or psychopathology. In fact, as is increasingly recognized, religious people tend to be healthier, not only mentally but even physically, than their irreligious counterparts. With specific regard to Mormons, Utah death rates are below rates in the nation at large and in the mountain states for most major causes of death, including heart disease, cancer, cerebrovascular disease, accidents, pulmonary disease, pneumonia, flu, diabetes, liver disease, and atherosclerosis. Utah suicide rates are higher than the national average, but lower than the mountain states as a whole. Studies of specific LDS populations in California, Utah, and Alberta, Canada show that LDS men are about half as likely to die of cancer as other men. LDS women also have lower cancer mortality, but the difference is not as great as for men. Death rates are lower for Latter-day Saints who have higher levels of religious participation. In short, adherence to the Mormon Code of Health appears to lower death rates from several diseases. The benighted and sick Morgbots seem to be doing rather well. But what of the atheists and the agnostics? Let's take another look at another laboratory, contemporary Europe, which has not altogether unfairly been called a godless continent. Europe is in a state not only of demographic, but arguably of cultural barrenness. And it is certainly afflicted these days with a profound historical amnesia. Thucydides and the Enlightenment are mentioned in the preamble to the new European Constitution as constituents of European identity, but Christianity is not mentioned. A striking drop has occurred in European birth and marriage rates, which Pitzer College's Phil Zuckerman connects with the equally striking decline in religious belief. Religion, he says, seems to be critical to people's decision to raise children. People in these advanced industrial societies see children more and more as a liability. Some realize that this life is better without children, and you don't even need to get married since there's no legal advantage to doing so. But Zuckerman, who is himself professedly anti-religious, is alarmed at the contrast of the low European birth rate with the high birth rates of the rapidly growing Muslim minorities within Europe. Muslims already make up at least a quarter of the residents of Rotterdam, Marseille, and Malmö, Sweden, and 15% of the residents of Brussels, the capital of the European Union. Within the next few decades, several European cities will acquire Muslim majorities. Observers have begun to speak of Eurabia and Europistan. Others have alluded to what seems to be a collective death wish among Europeans, as their birth rates have fallen below levels required simply to replace themselves. During a trip to England a few years ago, I went beyond my accustomed haunts into certain relatively nondescript parts of the country. While I've long been accustomed to the large Muslim population of London, I was astonished to see halal butcher shops and Muslim garb in the most ordinary towns, everywhere. Immediately after his assassination a few years ago, the Dutch politician Pim Fortuyn was portrayed in the media as anti-immigration, which was true. But he was also portrayed as right-wing, which was false. The reality was considerably more interesting than initial stereotypes suggested. He was, in fact, a man of the left, in fact, a practicing homosexual, who feared that the demographic ascendancy of scarcely assimilated conservative Muslims in his country would doom the ultra-free sexuality that he and many others value as essential to the culture of the modern Netherlands. And surely the recent murder of the filmmaker Theo van Gogh on a midday street in Amsterdam by a Dutch Muslim and the very recent London bombings carried out by British Muslims seemed to bear out his worries. The best lack all conviction, wrote the Irish poet William Butler Yeats, while the worst are full of passionate intensity. But of course, however much she may wish she could, and however clearly she may see the benefits of belief, an unbeliever probably can't, in most cases, simply will herself to believe. It doesn't work that way. One vocal ex-Mormon critic explained at the most recent Sunstone Symposium that it was a specific case of God's apparent failure to intervene to prevent evil that rather suddenly killed his faith. I take him at his word. I find his reaction plausible, even understandable, and see his subsequent arguments against Mormonism as derivative from that initial conclusion, which serves as their presupposition. But here an observation needs to be made. If, as in this case, the unbeliever's loss of faith stems from what she might well regard and characterize as a particular, almost revelatory realization, then whatever arguments she puts forward afterward will be, to some degree or another, ad hoc, designed no less than those of apologists for belief to support a paradigm that was actually chosen on different grounds. Dan Vogel's take on the witnesses, for example, strikes me as embarrassingly strained and almost desperate. From his presupposed atheistic point of view, however, having conceded that the witnesses were both sane and sincere, but still unwilling to grant the accuracy of their statements, it's necessary, almost unavoidable, that he explain them away as 19th century visionaries, to some extent culturally incapable of distinguishing fantasy from reality. It's a matter of what are sometimes termed prior probabilities. As Sherlock Holmes said to Dr. Watson, first you eliminate the impossible, and then whatever is left, however improbable, must be the truth. For Dan Vogel, theism is impossible. Therefore, he's left with improbabilities. The problem of evil itself, so lethal to the faith of that Sunstone atheist, will serve as an illustration of how paradigms and prior probabilities function in these matters. To an agnostic or an atheist, someone who assigns a very low probability or even none at all to the existence of God, the existence of massive human and natural evils in this world constitutes a serious and perhaps fatal, if not merely redundant, blow against theistic belief. To someone, however, who regards the existence of a benevolent and powerful God as probable, even highly probable or certain on other grounds, the existence of such massive evils represents merely a problem to be worked out in the light of her theistic presuppositions. Her proposed solutions will seem gratuitously ad hoc, arbitrary, to atheistic critics, but from within her paradigm function much the same way as refinements to broad scientific theories function under the stimulus of new data and problems. Similarly, defenders of the Book of Mormon are sometimes accused of ad hoc improvisations when, from their point of view, they're merely refining and making more precise a paradigm that they regard as reasonable and supportable on other grounds. However, as I've tried to illustrate, such refining is not restricted to theistic paradigms or models. It occurs just as clearly in naturalistic attempts to explain away claims of the divine. It's not a matter of black and white, but of relative plausibility and richness of explanation. Now, some atheists are positively giddy with the good news of unbelief. One reason, of course, is the sadly checkered history of religious believers. When one considers how much blood has been shed in the name of faith, in whatever God it might be, one might perhaps wish, since, says Hans-Dieter Gelfert, speaking this time not merely as an observer of the Americans, but as himself a religiously skeptical European, one might wish that the founders of expansionist religions, among which Christianity figures, had chosen not faith, but humble doubt as the royal path to God. The very notion of strong religious belief has become suspect in the modern era, and particularly so since 9/11. Take, for example, the words of Senator Charles Schumer, a Democrat of New York, a very intelligent man who represents in more ways than one of the bluest of the blue states. During a June 2003 hearing on the nomination of William Pryor to serve as a United States Appeals Court judge, quote, in Pryor's case, his beliefs are so well known, so deeply held, that it's very hard to believe, very hard to believe, that they're not going to deeply influence the way he comes about saying, I will follow the law. And that would be true of anybody who had very, very deeply held views. So deeply held views become a disqualifier, at least potentially, for a judgeship. Deeply held views, you see, is generally a code term these days for religious views. They savor of theocracy. During a visit a few years ago to Iran, under the auspices and with the sponsorship of the regime there, more than a few of the two dozen or so other American academics who were part of the group pressed me to acknowledge the allegedly strong similarities between Utah, where they knew I lived, and the Islamic Republic of Iran. And they didn't believe me when I said I couldn't see that many similarities. The landscape was similar, actually, but Tehran has a setting sort of like Salt Lake City. But it's fashionable in some circles to speak of Utah as a theocracy and even of the Latter-day Saints as America's Taliban, or for short, the U-Taliban, which is, of course, utter nonsense. But the avowedly anti-religious John Krakauer is under the banner of heaven, which portrays Mormons and Mormonism essentially as a violent threat to non-Latter-day Saints, was a recent bestseller. Critics of religious belief point recently to Al-Qaeda, the Taliban, and Wahhabism, but they should not be permitted to forget Joseph Stalin, nor for that matter the entire murderous 20th century in which atheists and quasi-atheists killed tens of millions. Hitler, a virulent anti-Christian, regarded humanity as a bacterium on the Earth's surface, I'm quoting him. And Stalin railed against God even on his quite horrible deathbed in March of 1953. He had suffered a severe stroke that had left his right side paralyzed, and his last hours were spent in virtually unbearable pain. Slowly, he was strangled. As his daughter Svetlana later reported, her father choked to death while those around his deathbed looked on, none of them willing to help. Although at the very last he had seemed at most merely semi-conscious, he suddenly opened his eyes and looked about the room, plainly terrified. Then, according to Svetlana, quote, something incomprehensible and awesome happened that to this day I can't forget and don't understand. Stalin partially lifted himself in the bed, clenched his fist toward the heavens, and shook it defiantly. Then, with an unintelligible murmur, he dropped motionless back onto his pillow and died. I confess that I find those who rejoice in atheism baffling. It's not merely the thought of the atheist's funeral, all dressed up with nowhere to go. I think of Beethoven, hiding down in the basement with pillows to his ears, desperately trying to save his fading sense of hearing as he was working on his majestic Emperor Concerto, or a little later, conducting the magnificent Ninth Symphony, which he never heard, having to be turned around by the concertmaster because he didn't know that the audience was applauding him. I think of Mozart feverishly trying to finish his own Requiem, dead at 35, thrown into an unmarked pauper's grave. So many lives have been cut short, leaving so many poems unwritten, so many symphonies uncomposed, so many scientific discoveries unmade. In fact, it's hard to think of anyone who has achieved her full potential in this life. Tragic foreshortenings don't happen only to geniuses. A neighbor and friend was stricken with multiple sclerosis in her mid-20s, and now in her 30s, lies bedridden in a rest home. Barring some incredible medical breakthrough, this is her life. Absent hope for a life to come, this is all she will ever have to look forward to. My own father, for the last 6 years of his life, blind from an utterly unforeseen stroke, suffered during routine and relatively minor surgery, was incapable of any of the activities in which he had once found satisfaction, and pathetically asked me every few weeks whether he would ever see again. What comfort would there be in saying, "No, Dad, this is it. Nothing good is coming, and then you'll die." I can certainly understand coming to the sad conclusion that this is in fact the truth about the human condition, that we live briefly, then we die, and we rot. That so too do our children and our grandchildren, and that so also does everything we create, our music, our buildings, our literature, our inventions, that all we are is dust in the wind. But I cannot understand those who regard this as glorious good news. Perhaps on second thought, though, I can understand those who might see it as a liberation. If there is no God, says Dostoevsky's Ivan Karamazov, that means everything is permitted. Why? Because nothing matters at all. Everything is meaningless. However, this liberation comes at a very, very high price. If we believe in nothing, said the great French writer and Nobel laureate Albert Camus, if nothing has any meaning, if we can affirm no values whatsoever, then everything is possible and nothing has any importance. There is no pro or con. The murderer is neither right nor wrong. We are free to stoke the crematory fires or to devote ourselves to the care of lepers. Evil and virtue are mere chance or caprice. At the point where it is no longer possible to say what is black and what is white, the light is extinguished and freedom becomes a voluntary prison. Consider, too, this supremely complacent remark offered by a vocal atheist critic of Mormonism during a 2001 internet discussion. Quote, "If there were a God," he reflected, "I think she'd enjoy hanging out with me, perhaps sipping on a fine Merlot under the night sky while devising a grand unified theory." Only someone very comfortably situated could be so marinated in smugness about the question of whether or not God exists. But the vast majority of the world's population is not so situated. And for them, atheism, if true, is very bad news indeed. Most of the world's population, historically and still today, does not live, well-fed and well-traveled, to a placid old age surrounded by creature comforts. Most of the world has been and is like the favelas of Rio de Janeiro, the slums of Cairo, the backward rural villages of India, the famine-ridden deserts of northeastern Africa, the war-ravaged towns of the southern Sudan and of Rwanda. If there's going to be a truly happy ending for the millions upon millions of those whose lives have been blighted by torture, starvation, disease, rape, and murder, that ending will have to come in a future life, and such a future life seems to require a God. Yes, the problem of evil is a huge one, but to give up on God is to give evil the final say. It is to admit that child rapists and murderers dictate the final chapters in the lives of their terrified and agonized victims, that Hitler and Stalin and Pol Pot really did triumph forever over the millions they slaughtered, that in the rotting corpses of Darfur and Iraqi Kurdistan, we see the final definitive chapter of thousands of lives, that there is really no hope for those whose health is in irreversible decline, that every human relationship ends in death, if not before. This would not be good news, and I see no compelling reason to accept it. In fact, I see numerous persuasive reasons to reject the claim, but that's a subject not just for another occasion, but necessarily for a great number of other occasions. Secular anti-Mormons typically criticize the Church of Jesus Christ of Latter-day Saints on two broad grounds. First of all, they say that its claims are untrue. Second, they accuse it and its leaders of wrongdoing. With respect, for example, to the origins of plural marriage, its supposed manipulation of history, and the Mountain Meadows massacre. But it is not clear that on a purely secular and naturalistic basis, either form of critique can be coherent. In order for one or both types of criticism to be coherent, it may be that theism is a necessary precondition. Permit me to explain very briefly. I'll take them in reverse order. First, the critic's basis for criticizing Mormonism on moral grounds is unclear, and its coherence needs to be demonstrated. Rebellion cannot exist, observes Camus, without the feeling that somewhere and somehow one is right. But on what basis can a materialist whose universe is exhausted by material particles in the void claim that something is objectively wrong? Do right and wrong not become matters merely of personal power? Not only existentialists,

him in his own heart. And then what is the basis of morality? God is denied in the name of justice, but can the idea of justice be understood without the idea of God? If those who deny any objective basis for morality nonetheless go on behaving morally and invoking morality, we can only be grateful they have not pursued the implications of their position to their logical end, and that they continue to live on borrowed moral capital. Of the nihilistic revolutionaries who are the subject of his brilliant meditation in The Rebel, Camus remarks that all of them, decrying the human condition and its creator, have affirmed the solitude of man and the non-existence of any kind of morality, but at the same time, they've all tried to construct a purely terrestrial kingdom where their chosen principles will hold sway. It's not surprising that just prior to his tragic and early death in a 1960 automobile accident, Albert Camus was evidently giving serious consideration to being received into the Roman Catholic Church. He was, I'm guessing, horrified by the revolutionary excesses of the 19th and 20th centuries, and had come to suspect that only theism could provide an objective basis for moral judgments. It is precisely the same kind of reasoning that led the Anglo-American poet W.H. Auden to embrace Christianity. He found himself once sitting in a movie hall in the late 1930s in an area of New York City then heavily populated with German immigrants. As a newsreel played depicting acts of Nazi barbarism toward European Jews, the audience around him erupted with cheers and surges of pleased laughter. Shaken by what he had witnessed, Auden realized that his secular worldview couldn't provide him with a firm moral ground from which to protest that Nazi brutality was objectively evil. Camus and Auden may have been right. On the basis of what moral principles do secularizing critics pronounce the church wanting? How were those principles chosen? Why should anybody else defer to them? Even if one were to grant the factual claims on which they stake their moral judgments, it's not at all clear that those moral judgments are capable of bearing any objectively real weight. But then, neither is it clear, given secularizing principles, that concepts like factual claims and personal preference are even coherent, which brings us to the second type of secular objection to Mormonism. The critic's basis for criticizing Mormonism on intellectual grounds, saying that it's untrue, is unsure, and its coherence needs to be demonstrated. Why? We all know essentially what it would mean to say that an astronomer's thinking about the atmosphere of Jupiter was correct, and what it means to say that the conclusion of a syllogism follows from or is entailed by the premises of the syllogism. However, on a completely secularist, naturalistic view, it seems that thoughts are really merely neurochemical events in the brain, able in principle at least to be described by the laws of physics. But the laws of physics are deterministic. I'm going to leave quantum indeterminacy out of consideration here because I don't think it helps either side much. Such that if thoughts are merely physical, it's unclear how we can really say that a conclusion follows from premises. Why? Because any given brain state seems to be causally determined by the preceding brain state. It's physics that's determining things, not logic. And it is hard, moreover, to see how the neurochemical condition of the brain can have a relationship of either truth or falsity with the atmosphere of a distant planet, or for that matter, with anything else. A lump of cells is neither true nor false. It isn't about anything else, it just is. Thus, truly consistent secularist critics of Mormonism may have sawed off the limb on which they were sitting. They may have deprived themselves not only of a standard of moral judgment that cannot be dismissed as merely subjective, but of a coherent claim to be able to address questions of truth and falsity, not only with respect to Mormonism, but with respect to every other topic. Some form of theism, or at least of non-naturalism, may be required to save their position from being merely self-refuting. If it's not, this will have to be demonstrated. But if they adopt theism, or even mere non-naturalism, they'll no longer be secularist critics, but will have become something else. Many years ago, as a missionary in Switzerland, another elder and I met a woman at the door while we were tracting. When we told her that we represented the Church of Jesus Christ of Latter-day Saints, she smiled quite oddly, and even more oddly by Swiss standards, invited us in. She immediately fetched her husband and asked us to tell him the name of the church that we represented. He too smiled oddly when he heard it, and I began to wonder what sort of people we had found. But then he explained that he was a Yugoslavian-born physician who had once been a Melchizedek priesthood holder in our church. And he told us a story that I confess I've never checked since. I may have some of the details wrong, but the gist of it is as follows. Decades before, he told me, he had served as a counselor to a priesthood leader in his native country as the communists were consolidating their power there. Several times, he said, this priesthood leader had dreams warning him that members of his congregation needed to flee because the secret police would soon be coming for them. And the man was right every time. However, the former counselor with whom I was speaking had eventually made his way to medical school in Switzerland, where his studies had taught him that revelation was an illusion.

But how, I asked, did he account for his former priesthood leader's remarkably accurate record of forecasting visits from the secret police, a record of which I knew and know nothing but what he had told me? Brain chemistry and chance, he replied. There was, in other words, no substantial or necessary link between the various brain states of that priesthood leader and external events. That they coincided was just sheer good luck for those who thereby escaped the clutches of the commissars. I might add that the German missionary with whom I was working that particular day, who was a converted German merchant sailor, who was, to put it mildly, bluntly spoken, asked the man if he could visit the home again with his tape recorder because he said, "You've provided me an unforgettable example of how Satan deceives people." The man was visibly surprised by the plainness of his speech and agreed he could return and tape record the story. If there were powerful arguments compelling us to forsake religious belief, and if there were no persuasive arguments for such belief, we might feel ourselves obliged to accept what I, at least, regard as the bleakness of the secular naturalistic worldview. But we are not so compelled, and there are persuasive arguments for belief. The question is, at the very least, equally balanced. And in such a situation, as William James brilliantly argued against W.K. Clifford, religious belief represents a rational choice. Even if one thinks the matter only 50-50, which I emphatically do not, James's advice to choose the sunny side of doubt strikes me as eminently reasonable. Besides, as we now know, it's healthier. I'm grateful to Lou Midgley for drawing my attention to an anecdote related by the eminent Protestant church historian Martin Marty with reference to the Church of Jesus Christ of Latter-day Saints. It involves the famous 18th century French hostess Marie de Vichy Chambrun, the Marquise de Defont, a friend of Voltaire and other leading intellectuals of the day. When Cardinal de Polignac informed her that the martyr Saint-Denis, the first bishop of Paris, had walked 100 miles after his execution, carrying his head in his hand, Madame du Deffant replied that in such a promenade, it is the first step that is difficult. She meant, of course, that it is not the claim that Saint-Denis walked 100 miles that poses a difficulty. Perhaps he actually walked only 99 miles, or perhaps he walked 102. Such differences are immaterial. The fundamental question is whether, after his beheading, he walked at all. Once that essential point has been granted, the rest is mere detail. Marty uses the story to identify what is fundamental in Latter-day Saint claims, particularly as they've come under the lens of what he terms the crisis of historical consciousness, by which he intends the skepticism and intense scrutiny of modern historical scholarship, which has been directed against virtually all traditional claims, religious and otherwise, around the world. By analogy, he writes, if the beginning of the promenade of Mormon history, the first vision in the Book of Mormon, can survive the crisis, then the rest of the promenade follows, and nothing that happens in it can really detract from the miracle of the whole. If the first steps do not survive, there can be only antiquarian, not fateful or faithful interest in the rest of the story. Whatever may be said about church involvement with the Equal Rights Amendment and California Prop 29, or about Brigham Young's personality, or about the church's history with racial issues, or about church finances or the Indian Placement Program, or about possibly imperfect local leaders, or about any other number of matters in which we sometimes become lost, the fundamental issues are really quite few. But they are fundamental, and on them I believe we fare quite well. We simply need to keep our eyes, so far as possible, our critic's eyes on the ball. Just the other night, I was rereading the classic tale from the 1001 Nights of Aladdin and the Magic Lamp. I had to work in the Arabs here somehow. You probably remember the story. By means of the genie and his magic lamp, the impoverished young Aladdin has achieved unparalleled wealth and married the beautiful princess Badr al-Budur. But an evil magician from North Africa covets the lamp, and one day, while Aladdin is out hunting, comes to his palace disguised as a merchant who wishes to trade new lamps for old. The princess, knowing nothing of the power of the lamp and regarding such trade as a ridiculous no-brainer, surrenders her husband's nicked old lamp for a bright and shiny new one. We would, I firmly believe, be just as mistaken as she was to trade the lamp of the gospel for a new lamp that lacks its miraculous power. Thank you.

0: Okay, I have two questions here. Martha Beck's Leaving the Saints may be the first example of New Age anti-Mormonism. Are there other examples of this genre? Actually, I think I used the term New Age anti-Mormonism quite a few years ago to describe Ed Decker. Because what was different between Ed Decker and Bill Schneblin and people like that and the more conventional anti-Mormons, the style of, say, Gerald and Sandra Tanner, is that the Tanners simply believed that Mormonism was false. Decker actually believed that there was supernatural agency behind the rise of Mormonism and that the Book of Mormon may well have been inspired, yes, but by satanic agencies. There's actually been a clash between the two forms of, these are both forms of evangelical anti-Mormonism in a way, because the Deckerite version actually scares people off who might otherwise get involved in picketing Temple Square, for example. Decker, I think, drawing heavily on a really important document, a film documentary called Ghostbusters. You may remember there's a building in Ghostbusters that is designed in such a way as to be a kind of demonic power generating station, because it has certain shapes, trapezoidal shapes, and so on and so forth. Well, Decker actually argued at one point, Bill Schneblin along with him, the Salt Lake Temple had that same character. And there was a complaint once from the Tanners. They were having a hard time recruiting people to picket and leaflet outside Temple Square because they were afraid that with that demonic power-generating station so close, they might fall under demonic influence. And I thought, well, then let the story flourish. Decker actually has created a kind of New Age anti-Mormonism already, but Martha's book is, well, definitely part of the New Age movement and really a pathetic piece of writing. The second question was, why do you think that so many who leave the church also leave God for secularism? I suppose there may be the sense that in the church we have been taught so much that there was an apostasy, that Mormonism represents a comprehensive, only truly, fully adequate view of God and humankind, that if we decide that that's wrong, then the other options for many people have been eliminated already in advance. And so that may be one reason. Also, because Mormonism is such a totalizing claim on people's time and lives, it's so so demanding. I don't mean that in a negative way, but it requires so much loyalty and so much commitment that the shock, the trauma of abandoning it can sometimes be such that that you just lose everything, you leave everything behind. And it's very sad to me to see people who leave Mormonism for complete secularism because, of course, I view it as such a bleak worldview and not intellectually compelling. Doesn't the LDS view of an evolving God imply an independently existing moral law? For example, that murder or rape is wrong, which can, at least in theory, be discovered independently of God and so provide insight into moral requirements for persons such as Camus. That's a really interesting question, a very interesting philosophical issue, and one that deserves a lot of thought. It's an old question that goes back into Greek philosophy. Is something good because God says it is good, or does God say it's good because it's good? That is, does the moral standard exist within God or outside of God? And I take it that the standard Mormon view is that God, the God that we worship, is subservient in a sense to certain principles. For example, he can't make 2 + 2 = 5. He can't make triangles have 190 degrees. They're just things that God can't do. He also can't make injustice just. He cannot do that. That's beyond his capacity to do. So in that sense, we certainly believe in a finite God, as Blake Oslo said yesterday. But in some sense, it seems to me that moral imperatives have to be perceived as commands from another intelligence. They have to be received as imperatives delivered from another being. They aren't simply brute facts about the nature of the material universe or something like that. But this is a really interesting question, one that deserves a lot more thought. Here's one quite different. Let's see. Oh, that's not mine. Good. It's already been answered twice. What will it take to prompt the Muslim majority to rid the world of the activists that are waging worldwide jihad in the name of Islam? Okay, well, those are not secular anti-Mormons. But what it may require is something like the London bombings. I've been struck by the fact that there was very little Muslim response, at least none very gratifying, to 9/11. Or what's been going on since then. But the attack in London by homegrown UK Muslims, I think, really shook a lot of Western Muslims. And so now you're finally getting fatwas issued in the United States and in the UK denouncing this kind of Islamic terrorism. And so I'm hoping that we're finally beginning to see the reaction from the global Islamic community, at least the Western Islamic community, that we should have seen 4 or 5 years ago. But still, as I said, was saying to someone yesterday, there's no question that the Islamic the Islamic world today, didn't I shut this thing off? Good grief. There he goes. Where was I? Yes. The Islamic world right now is clearly a dysfunctional place in a state of serious moral and intellectual decline. It's been that way since at least 1800, maybe arguably since 1500. I would even argue maybe since 1258, since the Muslim or the Mongol invasion of Baghdad or destruction of Baghdad. And really, the fundamental question for the Muslims—it's a question the Muslims are going to have to face. The primary target of someone like Osama bin Laden is not the West. I mean, we are an important target for him, but he doesn't expect, I think, realistically, to ever take over the West. Certainly not in his lifetime, probably not for several centuries to come. But what he realistically hopes to do is to take control of places like Egypt and Saudi Arabia. And there, his real targets, the ones who would be killed, would be liberal Muslims, secularized Muslims. They do exist. Those are the people who would die. So the front line of people who ought to be fighting against this are Muslims themselves living in vulnerable countries like Pakistan, Egypt, Saudi Arabia, Jordan, Iraq, obviously, and other places like that. So, but this is a real problem for the Muslims. We cannot change Islam from outside. They have to change it from within. I might say that some of the translations that we're doing at BYU may play a very small role in that. I hadn't even thought of that at first, but I remember going to a meeting in Egypt, and a couple of women professors at one of the universities in Cairo came up to me, and they were really angry about one of the books that I'd published because they saw it as aiding and abetting the radical Islamic fringe. I frankly still can't see how it could. It's a book of theology and philosophy that those guys will never read. But they wanted me to publish more of the Islamic rationalists because they wanted that dimension, that historical dimension of Islam, to be brought to the fore. And in that regard, I guess even these old books are weapons in a struggle that's going on within Islam for the soul of Islam. And this could go on for generations to come. But it's vastly important, not only for Muslims, but for us, that the right side win. Well, I won't go on any further about that. Anyway, I think that's all the questions.
1: Thank you very much.
0: Thank you.
2: Okay. Our next speaker is Jeff Robinson. Jeff Robinson received a PhD in marriage and family therapy from Brigham Young University. There's a lot more information on him, but I want to give him as much time as possible since we already cut into his time by a few minutes. So come on up, Jeff.
3: I appreciate the lack of introduction. I am by profession a marriage and family therapist, and for about 25 years, much of my practice has been counseling Latter-day Saints who experience same-sex attraction. Most of them have been Latter-day Saints who desperately want to live the gospel of Jesus Christ. In preparation for this, my wife and I did some calculating and figured out that at a conservative estimate, in the last 25 years, I've spent 15,000 to 20,000 hours in face-to-face conversation with young men and women who struggle with same-sex attraction. You can learn a lot in that much conversation, especially if you listen carefully, and I've tried to listen carefully. I also completed a doctoral dissertation in which I did a qualitative study of Latter-day Saint men who reported that they had overcome same-sex attraction. So occasionally somebody refers to me as an expert on this topic. Whenever I hear that, I think about a Mark Twain quote, a compliment that he gave. He said, "The dog is man's best friend. This alone is discouraging." And if you ever hear somebody introduced as an expert in this complex, baffling, and difficult issue. Keep that in mind. If they're an expert, this alone is discouraging. I tell my clients that they should not believe anybody who is an expert, but they should ask themselves and ask themselves four questions. Is what I'm hearing logical? Does it make sense? Does it match my experience? Does it feel right? And is it compatible with my deeply held spiritual and religious beliefs? This matter is so controversial with so many different voices, each person will need to ask themselves those questions and decide for themselves, does this feel right? Is it logical? Does it make sense? Latter-day Saints who experience same-sex attraction often face an overwhelmingly difficult and seemingly unsolvable dilemma. How do I reconcile my strong feelings and attractions and arousal towards my same gender with the devotion and love that I feel towards the gospel of Jesus Christ? For many, this dilemma becomes apparent early in their teenage years. It is frequently accompanied by almost unbearably painful emotions. These often include intense guilt, shame, confusion, hopelessness, and an overwhelming sense of isolation. I have never forgotten the words of a young client who said to me that he had prayed to his Heavenly Father, "Please, God, let me die so I can stop being such a horrible person." If we do not understand this kind of pain, then we do not understand the experience of same-sex attraction as it occurs in the lives of many Latter-day Saints. Over the last 25 years, I have spent thousands of hours in these kinds of conversations. The great majority of the individuals I have spoken to are seeking assistance in more fully living the gospel of Jesus Christ and hoping to be able to do something about these feelings. In all that time, I do not recall a single conversation in which I talked to anyone about changing their sexual orientation. I make it clear to them that regardless of any therapy we do, it will not reduce their ability to become aroused to someone of their own gender. Yet in spite of this lack of change in sexual orientation, many of these individuals find their feelings of same-sex attraction become much less of an obstruction to living the gospel and moving forward in their lives. How can this be? I tell the people that I work with that the single biggest thing I can do to help them is to help them to think differently about what they are experiencing, about the issue of same-sex attraction. In order for them to think differently about it, not only do I not talk about changing their sexual orientation, I talk to them about the idea that even thinking in terms of having a sexual orientation is not very helpful. Let me illustrate that point. Suppose for a minute that I hold my pen out and then I let go of it. What will happen to it? It falls. That's easy, but why will it fall? What makes it fall? Most people will answer that question with a single word, gravity. But the fact of the matter is, we don't know why it falls. Science has yet to have a complete explanation for gravity. We just know that everything that is unsupported falls. And we call that gravity. And then we do something very interesting. We label it as gravity, and then we talk about it as though we have explained it, when all we've really done is label it. Why do things fall? Well, because of gravity. Well, how do you know there's gravity? Well, because things fall. But why do they fall? Well, because of gravity. See, it simply goes in a circle. Calling it gravity adds no new information to the fact that things fall. It simply makes it more convenient to talk about. We do the same thing in the social sciences. Take, for example, the concept of self-esteem. Self-esteem began as a description of what people were doing. People who said or thought good things about themselves were thought to have high self-esteem. People who said or thought bad things about themselves were said to have low self-esteem. But what began as a description of what people were doing, thinking or saying good or bad things about themselves, quickly came to be talked about as though it was the reason they were doing it. So why is that person saying such bad things about himself? It's because he has low self-esteem. How do you know he has low self-esteem? Well, because he says such bad things about himself. But why does he say such bad things about himself? Well, low self-esteem. Again, it goes in the circle. This form of reasoning is common in our culture, and it permeates and dominates the social sciences. We diagnose, label, categorize, and classify people. And then we explain their behaviors and traits as though they were occurring because of these diagnoses, labels, categories, and classifications. We label and then talk as though we have explained. In many instances, this habit may be relatively harmless and it might occasionally do some good. I fear, however, that when it comes to the issue of same-sex attraction and the way many individuals think about themselves and their feelings, this habit does great harm. Why is that person sexually attracted to his same gender? Well, it's because he's gay. Really, how do you know he's gay? Well, he's attracted to people of the same gender. But what makes him do that? He's gay. See, again, it just goes in a circle. Through our labels and classifications, we have created a different kind of person, a different species, the homosexual or gay person. We have identified and labeled something called a sexual orientation and given it power to cause people to have certain kinds of intense feelings and desires. When I meet with clients, I always ask them this question. If you could get an answer to any question regarding this struggle that you're having, what would your question be? Almost universally, most of them say, my number one question would be, why? Why do I have these feelings? Much of their confusion, shame, and hopelessness appear to hinge on their not understanding why they have these feelings. Thinking clearly about cause seems central, not only to decreasing their confusion and shame, but also to recognizing what reasonable or credible options might be open to them. Now, most ways of understanding cause when it comes to same-sex attraction fall into five main categories. I want to describe each of those to you, and then I want to tell you which one I think contains the most truth, and therefore is in the long run more helpful and hopeful than the others. This is dangerous ground. Because of the overwhelming pain often associated with same-sex attraction, many individuals and groups hold strong beliefs regarding its cause and feel threatened and even angry if those beliefs are questioned. I don't blame them. Many individuals have wrestled long and hard deciding what they will believe regarding the why of their feelings. They often feel that they have finally found understanding, peace, and direction for their lives based on their answers. But for many others, none of the answers they have considered have brought them peace. It is to those individuals that I offer an invitation to think differently about same-sex attraction. The first explanation that many people have turned to when trying to understand the cause of same-sex attraction is that individuals have somehow chosen to have those feelings. In some ways, this seems to be a good explanation. It gives the impression of being compatible with our beliefs regarding agency. And it appears to offer a solution. If I am choosing to have these feelings, then I can choose not to. If I just try hard enough to repent, I can stop these feelings from occurring. However, the consistent experience of the overwhelming majority of Latter-day Saints who experience same-sex attraction is that they have, at least at some point in their life, wanted desperately to be free from these feelings. They have no sense of having chosen them. Many describe praying to the point of exhaustion, pleading with the Lord for the strength to stop thinking and feeling this way. The belief that they have somehow chosen to have these feelings has produced not a solution, but instead has contributed to feelings of shame, guilt, self-loathing. It has also led many to eventually question their belief, their faith, and the relationship with God. A second explanation that people have sometimes turned to as they have attempted to understand the cause of these feelings is that same-sex attraction is actually a symptom of deeper emotional or psychological problems. These deeper problems are sometimes thought to result from unmet emotional needs in childhood. In this way of thinking, same-sex attraction is less a matter of morality and more a matter of psychopathology. This would explain why people who experience these attractions have no sense of ever having chosen them. It would also explain why these feelings are so difficult to stop. And here the central solution to the dilemma for same-sex attraction shifts from one of repentance to one of therapy and emotional healing. Many people, however, find this explanation offensive. They do not want to consider themselves to be psychologically or emotionally damaged goods. For many, the results of therapy based on this approach include not change in sexual desires, but only continued shame, now compounded by disappointment, frustration, and a sense of personal failure. Currently, when attempting to understand the cause of same-sex attraction, most people accept a third explanation, that those who experience same-sex attraction were born that way. According to the popular understanding of this explanation, all sexual and romantic feelings to one's own gender are entirely biologically determined. This perspective suggests that such feelings are an indication of who a person really is in the most fundamental biological sense. The idea that people are born that way does seem to solve several problems caused by the previous two explanations. Unlike the idea that people choose these feelings, it does not imply that same-sex attraction is an indication of moral failing. Therefore, it appears to reduce unnecessary and harmful guilt and shame. Also, unlike the idea that these feelings are a symptom of mental illness, it reduces the probability that individuals will feel psychologically broken or defective. It can also relieve the guilt placed on parents who may believe that it was defective parenting that caused the problem. For many people, this explanation also radically shifts the responsibility for a resolution between feelings of same-sex attraction and the teachings of the church. It is no longer the individual who can or should change or repent, but it is those who embrace a traditional view of chastity that must reevaluate their position. Notice something interesting about the three approaches that we've talked about so far. Nearly everyone who has ever taken an introductory psychology class is familiar with the idea of nature versus nurture. Nature commonly refers to my physical body and more specifically to my genetic makeup. Nurture is generally thought of as any and all environmental factors, including culture. In psychology, these two factors are thought to explain all of human behavior. They make us who we are. Some people, including those of us who hold strong religious beliefs, add a third factor to the nature-nurture mix. This third factor is agency, or free will. It is interesting that the three approaches to cause we have described up to this point reflect these three factors. If we believe that these feelings are chosen, they are a matter of agency. If we believe that they are a symptom of psychological problems caused in childhood, they are a matter of nurture. And if, in fact, people are born that way, they are a result of of nature. The problem with any one of these approaches is that nearly all of human behavior is now generally understood to be the result of a complex interaction between these various factors, and not simply a result of any one of them. Now, over time, as these three explanations have competed for acceptance, a fourth approach to understanding cause has become increasingly popular. This is the idea that understanding the cause of same-sex attraction is actually not very important. According to this approach, the important thing is not why these feelings occur, but how we respond to them. With all of the confusion and contention surrounding the cause of same-sex attraction, might it not be best to simply focus on how a person responds to these feelings? As attractive as this idea can be, there is a problem with it. For many individuals I have seen, the single biggest predictor of how they're going to respond when they begin to have these kinds of feelings is what they believe regarding why they are feeling them. If every time I look at a guy and I'm attracted to him, I think, I was born this way, this is who I am in a fundamental biological sense, that will affect how I respond to them. If I think, I'm choosing this, if I was just righteous enough and repented hard enough, this would stop, that will affect how I respond. If I think, boy, there's something deeply wrong with me, boy, I am broken inside psychologically to have these feelings, that will affect how I respond. So although I have a lot of sympathy with the idea that it's response that matters, yet cause still seems to haunt almost all of the people I talk to. Of the four approaches we've discussed, this idea that it's not really important seems to be the most ambiguous when offering solutions. Aside from an ongoing encouragement to live the gospel, and let's never underestimate how important that is, little clear direction is offered regarding how to deal with these feelings. Each individual is left to find their own unique path. Little specific direction that might be helpful to everyone is given. Of course, offering no specific solution may be well better than offering solutions that, while well-intended, simply have not worked. So where does that leave us? I suspect that the majority of members of the church, and particularly young adults, have more or less accepted the idea that people are born that way. Some have embraced this idea consciously and specifically, while others might hold it simply as a vague notion. Of these four approaches we have discussed, why is this one the most widely accepted? For most people, a major reason is simply the fact that this is the one they have heard the most. Like name recognition, helping a candidate to win an election. If you were to ask many young adults why they believe that people are born gay, they may respond by saying something like this: well, everyone knows that. Besides, scientists have proven it, haven't they? By the way, in case any of you are unaware, they have not. They have not. I think there is another reason why so many people in our culture adopt this explanation. The idea that people who are same-sex attracted somehow have a mental illness has been largely discounted. Not a lot of people believe that anymore. And popular opinion has swung away from the idea that people have chosen it, and rightfully so, and rightfully so. So those two possibilities have been eliminated. So with those two possibilities eliminated, for most people, it boils down to some variation of this question: are people born that way, or did they choose it? I believe that it would be difficult to even assess or understand the impact that that simple phrase and the ideas behind it have had on our culture. This simple dichotomy seems to permeate all conversations and discussions regarding same-sex attraction. Were they born that way, or did they choose it? I hear that from PhD college professors and from junior high school students, from gay rights activists and the most conservative Mormons. Were people born that way, or did they choose it? If ever there was a phrase that deserved the title false dichotomy, it would be this phrase. Let me illustrate that with another thought experiment. If you'll just participate for a moment in this, imagine for just a minute that you have never watched a child learn to speak. Never seen that. And nobody ever described that process to you. Wouldn't the most obvious assumption you could possibly make be that you were born speaking English? Do you remember a time you didn't speak English? Do you remember choosing to speak English? Do you remember working at it? So here is something that's very fundamental to your human experience on this earth. The language with which you make sense out of the entire world. The language with which you communicate and establish and maintain the most important relationships of your life. And yet hear this fundamental thing about you, you did not choose. And you were not born that way. And it would be very difficult or impossible to change. Now, just for the people here who don't speak a foreign language, think for a minute if I asked you to go 60 seconds without thinking anything in English. Go! Most of us can't go 5 or 10 seconds. So the idea that this thing is acquired doesn't mean that we were born that way or that we chose it. And yet it can be a fundamental part of our experience on this life, in this life. In a similar way, the idea that people were either born gay or that they chose it, on closer examination, also seems to be entirely unreasonable. In my opinion, this idea has been a major factor in misleading and distorting popular opinion regarding the nature of same-sex attraction. So then this leads us to the fifth way or approach of understanding the cause of same-sex attraction. This fifth approach is the one that I believe. It's the one that I believe is the most truthful and therefore ultimately in the long run the most helpful and the most hopeful. When clients seek help from me saying they want to more fully live the gospel, I try to persuade them to adopt this fifth approach to thinking about cause. And I ask them to let it inform their thoughts and their feelings regarding what they're experiencing. What I tell clients is that the fifth approach to cause is simply this. Same-sex attraction is just something you know how to do. I tell them that I'm going to be a human thesaurus. I tell them that same-sex attraction is simply something you know how to do. It is merely something you know how to do. It is only something you know how to do. It is nothing but something you know how to do. It is not a symptom of biological mandates, mental illness, or evil choices. It is simply something you know how to do. Like the language you speak, it is not something you had any choice in. Also, just as you were not biologically destined at birth to speak any specific language, it is not something you were biologically hardwired to do. And finally, as with language, it is not something that can or needs to be fixed or cured. At this point, it would be important to point out that what I've said about same-sex attraction, I also believe about opposite-sex attraction or heterosexuality. I think that all forms of sexuality are acquired, that none of them are hardwired into us. I believe they're acquired in a cultural context that we participate in, but we have little say in. While a person is not born with any specific language hardwired, they are born with a strong propensity to learn language. It's not as though if you worked really hard, you could teach a child to speak. They're born with a voracious appetite for language acquisition. In the same way, somebody may not be born with any specific, hardwired for a specific pattern of sexual attraction, but with a strong propensity to acquire that as their body matures. In a similar way, I believe that all sexual patterns are acquired. In fact, it seems to me that the idea that people are hardwired for opposite sex attraction is one of the major sources of confusion regarding same-sex attraction. If heterosexuality is a strong biological imperative, something I was hardwired and programmed for, and if it does not develop in a significant number of people, something really big must have happened. It must take a big cause. It takes something powerful to derail that heterosexual locomotive as it barrels down the biological tracks. But what if all sexuality, like all language, is acquired? What if we're wired to learn it but not learn any specific pattern? Then it may not take nearly as much to get us going in a certain direction. Now, this is, to many people, kind of a radical approach. But I believe that this fifth approach, that same-sex attraction is something a person knows how to do, is more congruent and compatible with many observable facts that we know about human sexuality than any of the other approaches. Like language, it is compatible with the fact that people who experience same-sex attraction have no sense of having chosen it. It is compatible with the fact that same-sex attraction appears to be difficult to reduce and impossible to eliminate. It is compatible with the fact that most individuals who experience same-sex attraction have at least average mental health, and some have excellent mental health and still experience that. It is compatible with the fact that if a gay man has an identical twin, and therefore identical genetic makeup, there is a roughly 80% chance that his identical twin will not be gay. It is compatible with the fact that those who are born and raised in large cities are more likely to experience same-sex attraction than those who are born and raised in small towns and rural communities. It is compatible with the fact that there appear to be cultures in which same-sex attraction does not exist, and also compatible with the fact that in some cultures, at least for men, some form of same-sex attraction appears to have been almost universal. It was the norm. All men were sexually attracted and aroused by other men. Ancient Rome, ancient China, Greece, other cultures. It is compatible with the well-documented phenomenon of sexual fluidity. The fact that in some individuals, sexual attraction does change and morph over time. It is further compatible with the fact that when someone's sexual attractions do change, they don't switch from one attraction to another, they expand their repertoire. Like most things we know how to do, we do not forget how to play the piano when we learn to play the guitar. We do not lose old attractions, but we sometimes get new ones. It is compatible with the fact that the great majority of those who experience same-sex attraction also experience significant levels of opposite-sex attraction. Well documented. Go to YouTube and look at a video by Lisa Diamond. Astounding. Interesting video. People simply do not fall into the discrete categories that we have constructed for them. It is compatible with the statement of the American Psychological Association regarding cause, that no single factor has been shown to cause same-sex attraction, and that many people believe that both nature and nurture play complex roles. The idea that same-sex attraction is something a person knows how to do fits comfortably with my experience when I was doing my doctoral dissertation. They were recruiting people for me to interview who said, I've overcome same-sex attraction. I'm happily married to someone of the opposite sex. And as I sat down and interviewed these individuals, each one of them said something like this: I could still do it. I mean, I know how. I could easily do it. I just don't feel a desire or a need to anymore. And it was 25 years ago, and I remember thinking, you could still do it? Oh no, they were going to send me people who had changed. Maybe the next person will really have changed. But again and again, I could still do it. Their repertoire had expanded, not switched. The idea that sexuality is something a person knows how to do is also fully compatible with the fact that things we know how to do are always influenced by our biology. Let's do another thought experiment. Say for a moment that you took an NBA basketball star and a concert pianist. If you had the ability to look deeply enough into their genetic and biological makeup, do you suppose that we would find genetic or biological factors that correlate with these unique abilities? Without doubt. And yet we would still consider these to simply be things that they know how to do and know how to do very well. We could also be quite certain that while these genetic or biological predispositions might be present, they would not manifest themselves in individuals who were raised in cultures where there were no basketballs or pianos. Now let me illustrate that. All of the clients I work with, I do a thought experiment with them. I ask them at some point, I say, I want you to imagine for just a moment that you grew up in the same world that you did grow up in. Same church, same family, same parents, siblings, friends, schools, neighborhood, and you were the same person. Everything was exactly the same in the world you grew up in, except this one thing. That in the world that you grew up in, there was no such thing as same-sex attraction. You had never heard the word homosexual. The word gay only meant happy. Nobody got teased or made fun of or called gay or fag or queer on the playground growing up. There was no gay pornography available anywhere, no gay hookup places, nobody to do anything with, nobody came out of the closet and declared they were gay, nothing. Nobody whispered about who's gay and who's not or gossiped about what gay people do. You couldn't wonder or worry, I wonder if I'm gay, because there was no category to worry about. Any fantasy you had about another person of the same gender, about sexual activity with them, you would have to have invented it completely on your own. No gay pornography, nothing on the internet, no gay chat rooms, no discussions about homosexuality in any high school or college classrooms, no gay characters on television shows or movies, no gay celebrities, no discussions about the cause of this, nothing. No parades, no marches, no arguments, no jokes, didn't exist. And I'll say to them, if you had grown up in that kind of a world, how much of an issue would you have with same-sex attraction? Now, I know that the clients I talk with are not a random sample. We could talk a lot about sampling. But the ones that I talk to, when I ask them that question, over two-thirds of them, and most of them quite quickly, say, I would have no problem at all. Because as I go through that list, they're going, check, check, check. People made fun of me. I wondered if it was true. I went to the internet. I looked at this. I looked at these people and wondered if I was having those kinds of feelings. I was interpreting my feelings and on and on. The other less than a third say, well, I might still have some of those feelings, but they would be 80 or 90% less than they were. And I tell them the degree to which that is true is the degree to which this is a cultural or sociological phenomenon, more than an individual psychological phenomenon. Again, does not mean you had choice, does not mean that it's easy to take care of. But it is more like being a Democrat or a Republican than it is like being black or white or tall or short. I illustrate that with a metaphor I use. I'm old enough to remember the very first pictures that were taken of the Earth from outer space. I can see some of you are too. I was born in 1960. First good quality pictures from space came back in the mid-1960s with the Mercury and Gemini program. And we were astounded. We'd seen aerial photographs of a few square miles, but now you could see the curvature of the Earth and all of Florida and the whole boot of Italy. You didn't see the whole globe until 1968, when Apollo 8 went all the way to the moon. But I remember when I was a kid seeing those and thinking, where do we live? Where do we live? Show me where we live. So somebody showed me a picture of North America. And I looked and I could find the Great Salt Lake, and I grew up here in Orme, so I know it was just a little bit south of there, right about in there. That's where we live. But I remember distinctly my first response when I saw that picture of North America from space was confusion. Because I thought, wait a minute, where are all the states? Where are all those different shapes and colors? Where's Utah, that big rectangle with the corner taken out? Where are Canada and Mexico? It's just this big brownish, greenish blur. Where is all that? Because it had never occurred to me that those lines on the map did not occur as natural phenomena. Every representation I'd ever seen of North America had those on it. Now, a couple of thoughts about that. The technical word that most of you are familiar with is a social construct. So a state or a nation is socially constructed, built up socially. Now, a couple of important points about that. Just because something is socially constructed doesn't mean that it's unimportant. People define who they are according to those lines on a map, and people will give their lives to defend those lines on a map. The right circumstances, I might do that. They are the most important things in our life, things that are socially constructed. Secondly, things that are socially constructed, it's not that they have no relevance or connection to the natural world. There has to be land to draw those lines on. We don't make states out in outer space or in the ocean. And many of those lines follow coastlines or rivers or mountain ranges. So these lines are a way of interpreting the world, interpreting land. So the question is sexuality in its many different forms and many different labels and many different categories, and most people have become completely confused by the long list of LGBTQ things, are these naturally occurring phenomena or are they socially constructed realities? The idea that they're socially constructed is a prominent psychological theory. I'm not just blowing smoke. I didn't make it up. Some of you will be interested in that. I'm going to give you a reference. Probably the most thorough article I have seen that delineates this was in the Journal of Homosexuality, January 2015. Quite not a conservative journal. Inhabiting the Sexual Landscape Towards an Interpretive Theory of the Development of Sexual Orientation and Identity. A thorough scholarly discussion about this perspective. So, while this way of understanding same-sex attraction does not offer easy answers or quick fixes, I believe that it does open up a range of possibilities that the other ways, born that way, chose it, mental illness, or doesn't matter, do not offer. Like Buddhism, it follows a middle path. It rejects extreme explanations, which either leave no room for moral agency, or which, on the other hand, ignore the powerful and pervasive influences that our biology and our environment have in shaping and forming, from the Doctrine and Covenants, that sphere in which God has placed us to act. It does not ignore that. This approach decreases shame and guilt. It allows an individual to understand that what they're experiencing is not a matter of bad moral choices. It nevertheless opens up the possibility that they may be able to now exercise their agency in pursuit of chastity. It can be difficult for someone to believe that they can, quote, bridle all of their passions, if they are led to believe that their passions are not something they know how to do, but are biologically mandated and therefore inescapable. For many of my clients, simply the idea that what they're experiencing is not a symptom of deeper causes. It is just something you know how to do. It's not something springing up and manifesting itself, which is the medical model, right? Everything is a symptom of something, you know. This idea in itself is liberating. They grab hold of this. The idea that it is something they know how to do also encourages those who experience some level of same-sex attraction not to discount their experience of opposite-sex attraction. Most of the individuals I talk with experience significant levels of opposite sex attraction, as we've mentioned earlier. Having grown up in a culture that tells them, however, that if they experience any same-sex attraction, they are in fact gay, often leads them to discount their experiences of opposite sex attraction. They view them as unimportant anomalies instead of hopeful indications of future possibility. There are a number of other ways in which believing that same-sex attraction is just something you know how to do that allow individuals to find solutions to many of the dilemmas they face. Not perfect solutions and not

0: Now, that was a hard talk, so I'm only going to accept easy questions.
1: You have too many questions, but answer some of them.
0: Okay, we'll grab some of these.
1: Oh. Anything you can answer, you can put on our blog.
0: Okay, anything I can't answer, I get a blog. Can you repeat the name of the paper that explores this position number 5? Journal of Homosexuality, January 2015, Inhabiting the Sexual Landscape. Are we not hardwired to reproduce? Boy, that raises a very interesting question. I think that there are many ways in which our biology directs us in that direction without hardwiring us. And we don't have time to describe that in too much detail, but yeah, there is a natural course, but it's not necessarily hardwired. What percent of your patients who diligently follow your recommendation have successfully transitioned to heterosexual feelings versus same-sex attraction? Why the date my own daughter standard? So people often say, well, there was a very pro-gay doctor here in Provo who said, these therapists who think these guys can change, and I hope you don't get the idea of change. I hope I was very clear. They learn to accept themselves and to accept what's going on. He said, these therapists, would they want one of these guys marrying their daughter? And I thought, that is an amazingly fair question. And I thought, yeah, I've always had clients that could marry one of my daughters. Most of them, no. But that's okay. It's not most men in general. So, yeah. Percentage? I couldn't give you a percent, but I will tell you that those who really are devoted to the gospel and who can overcome compulsive sexual behaviors, which is a tough thing for many people, there's a very good success rate. What about exo-xeno-estrogens, the thousands of environmental chemicals that are changing the sexes of animals? The animal kingdom isn't environmental changing our biology. Can't we help by cleaning the water supply and food? I can answer clearly. I have no idea. How applicable is your experience to males with same-sex attraction versus females with same-sex attraction? It's interesting. Many men struggle. It often occurs earlier in life, and it has more to do. It's private and very sexual. For many women, it's more of a relationship-oriented thing that through which they come to it. Are these two statements conflicting? Gender is an eternal characteristic, and all sexual behavior is acquired. I don't think so at all. No, I don't think so. I think gender is an eternal characteristic, and I think it is one of those characteristics that will point us in that direction of opposite sex attraction without hardwiring it. So I think it definitely influences. This difference in gender is a draw for most people, and when that becomes confused in some way, that does create some difficulties, but I don't think it's hardwired. Could you comment on the controversial issue of gay suicides? Just a minute, and we'll make this the last question, I promise. This is an issue that we should take very seriously, the issue of gay suicides, and it's in the news a lot right now, a lot. There is much speculation passing as almost established fact that church policies or other things are increasing gay suicide. We simply don't know if that's the case or not. We just don't know. I will make several observations. One, in 25 years of counseling individuals who struggle with same-sex attraction, I have not met a single individual who was thrown out of their house or rejected by their family when they came out and talked to their parents or family about this. Not a single one. Now, that doesn't mean that never happens. I clearly don't have a random sample, and I have to believe that that does happen, but in 25 years and hundreds of clients, not a single one was ever thrown out of their house or harshly rejected. What I have seen are quite a few people who have said to their parents, unless you will accept this as an entirely valid

0: kind of relationship and embrace it completely, then you don't love me. And parents have said, we just don't think we can do that, and they will go and tell people, my family rejected me. I have seen that. That's one thought. Second thought, we know that suicide is a sociological, cultural phenomenon in many ways, as much as an individual psychological phenomenon. Everyone's familiar with the idea of chain suicides, that one kid will commit suicide in a high school, and within a few months, several other kids will commit suicide. They come in clumps. It's interesting that sometimes there are suicide sites, places people go, bridges that they jump off of. There was a bridge in California that was seeing a lot of suicides. Huge controversy about the Golden Gate Bridge, which they have not put barriers up on because it would ruin the aesthetics. But they've studied that, and another bridge, I believe it was in California, lots of suicides, and they wanted to put barriers up, and they said, if you put barriers up there, people will just go commit suicide somewhere else. Well, that's not what happened. They put barriers up, and the suicide rate dropped in that community significantly. That bridge and its availability was an invitation, got people thinking sociologically about it. They were reading stories about yet another person jumping. So take a situation in which you have an impulsive, hurting adolescent. Tell them that the church, their church and their community are rejecting them. Tell them that science, allow them to believe, even if you don't tell them, allow them to believe that science has clearly established that they were hardwired with these feelings. And there's absolutely no hope, even if the feelings, if they have other feelings also. And then tell them that many people in their predicament wind up committing suicide. And I think it's a dangerous mix. I think we should be careful and only speak about what we know for sure, what we know for sure regarding this. I have great concerns about that. I have great concerns about that. These are individuals who are vulnerable, who are hurting, who did not ask to have these issues, and we should be treating them with tenderness, love, and concern, and truth. We should not be allowing them to believe that people come in just fixed categories, that any opposite sex attraction they might experience, it might just be sort of a fluke or an anomaly, that no one ever changes, that science has shown that people are born that way, and exaggerate the level to which these individuals are rejected by their community, and then talk to them about the huge jump in suicide rates that we just don't know that's the case. I think we should be careful how we speak and careful how we talk while taking that issue extremely seriously. So we're out of time. Thank you, and happy to Because this is a tough and controversial issue, at the end of this conference, I'll wait out in the lobby and be happy to talk or answer any specific questions that people have. But thank you again.
1: Thank you. Okay. Our next speaker is Jennifer Ann Mackley. She's the executive director of the Wilford Woodruff Papers Foundation, which she co-founded with Donald Perry in 2020. In addition to her legal practice as partner in Mackley & Mackley, Jennifer has authored or edited 21 books, including Wilford Woodruff's Witness, Development of Temple Doctrine. She's been serving as a historian for the Wilford Woodruff Family Association since 2014 and has made numerous presentations and podcasts based on her research. So with that, let's welcome Jennifer Mackley.

I want to thank all of you for being here, last one of the day, so thanks for sticking it out. And also to thank Scott for inviting me to come and introduce the Wilford Woodruff Papers Project. So as he stated, I'm the executive director, and I haven't been out in public since March 1st of 2020 when we announced the beginning of the foundation. I'm a two-time transplant recipient, so I have been holed up and carefully hoping that the whole world would figure this out before I left my house again. I have been astonished at the scholarship that I've heard over the last few days, and I mentioned to someone earlier, I feel like I'm wearing intellectual flip-flops at a black tie affair. So thank you for your patience with me as a non-academic, but one who has studied the life of Wilford Woodruff for the past 25 years and have come to appreciate the work that all of you do. To begin with, I would like to explain the title of my presentation, Discovering Church History. I think there's a couple of meanings to that word, and in this setting, I think the first is our own seeking and our own study to discover church history and what we as a collective group offer to others who are seeking truth. I also believe that the Wilford Woodruff Papers is a great asset to that body of scholarship and will provide more information and more documents and the ability to study more church history to add to the great group that we already have. And the third is what Wilford Woodruff offers himself. It's not just the words that he's recorded, but his example of living according to the truth that he knew and doing so completely and from the very first day that he heard about the church in 1833. To begin with, I would like to share the story, true story, of a young man who was searching for truth and began his study of the scriptures with his older brother at the age of 14. His approach was to study the scriptures, to pray, to look at the churches around where he lived, to find one that mirrored the gospel that Jesus had taught, but also the church that he had organized. And the two of them searched for 10 years and weren't able to find one that not only was patterned after what Paul taught the Ephesians about apostles and prophets and evangelists and teachers, but one that believed in the gifts of the Spirit and the miracles that follow those who are faithful. So after 10 years, he approached a local minister that he'd been talking to in the past and asked if he would baptize him by immersion. At least he could do that to follow the example of his Savior. And the minister agreed, but was surprised that this young man then chose not to join his congregation because he felt the doctrines that were taught were not the same as what Christ had taught. It was the following year, when he was 25 years old, that he was first encountered anything about the Church of Jesus Christ of Latter-day Saints. And true to form, it was negative. It was an article written to ridicule the church, to mock the origin story of the Book of Mormon and the idea that continuing revelation was possible. I don't know, of course this is preaching to the choir here, but I think everybody, every one of us, those who are seeking truth, those who have found truth and then fallen away, or those who continue to do their best to follow the truths that they know, every one of us will find something that will stop us in our tracks, whether that's a criticism, a quote out of context, a document that may rattle our world, and our reaction to it will determine whether we,
pick up all our toys and go find a different sandbox. But in this case, this young man was not shocked by what he read. He was intrigued because it was exactly what he was looking for. He was intrigued by the information on divine manifestations and continuing revelation and modern prophets. But there was no branch or ward within his area, and so that's as far as it went. Until 18 months later, two brand new missionaries knocked on these two brothers' door, the first door that they'd knocked on. And the reception of their message was immediate, and both brothers chose to be baptized 2 days later. Not all stories in that way. That's why there are organizations like FAIR and many of the others that we've heard about to counteract the messages to help others overcome the misunderstandings or the misinformation. And this could have happened to any of us today. My son, your cousin, your neighbor, me. And the criticisms haven't changed much in 200 years, and the response, the resolution to misinformation is the same. We have to continue seeking, we have to continue studying, and the more information we have, the more truth we have, the easier it will be to understand those things in context. So our purpose in the Wilford Woodruff Papers is to do just that. And the young convert that I spoke of wasn't someone who read something in 2020 or 2021. It was in 1833, and his name was Wilford Woodruff. I've studied his life for 25 years, and I have come to admire him and the faith that he's taught me was the reason that I ended up writing the book that I did, partly because my husband encouraged me to share the 27,000 documents that I'd amassed in my research, maybe in part because he hoped that maybe I'd share all these things with somebody else instead of always bothering him. But it all started with my mother sharing with me the story of Wilford Woodruff's experience in the St. George Temple. And my education, my legal training made me want to find the primary sources, not the books that other people had written about what he thought or what he said, but what he actually wrote. And his records are remarkable because they're not vague memories. They're not recollections of a wonderful life. They're his daily observations, the ups and downs of the experience that he had joining a church of about 3,000, run by a young man only 2 years older than he was, and one that began and ended in very trying circumstances. And yet he didn't falter. He experienced the same things that others did. He wasn't unique in church history, but his record is unique. And part of that is because he tells the truth. And it's unvarnished, it's unfiltered, and it's contemporary, contemporaneous, it's personal. So we're all familiar with the oath a witness takes, to tell the truth, the whole truth, and nothing but the truth. And the work that we're doing together, all of these various organizations with incredible websites and incredible information, is adding to that truth. Wilford Woodruff has been the thread that church history has followed since the first compilation of church history in the 1850s. And now, with the recent publication of Saints, his record still provides that thread that ties all of this together. And he will get us exponentially closer to the whole truth. When I first published my book, I was asked if it was an apologetic work. I didn't know what that meant.
First, I'm not apologizing for anything, but I now have learned some other languages, at least one word, that one, and understand, for me anyway, defending our faith isn't an intellectual argument alone. To address the religious and doctrinal elements is one thing, but we also have cultural and philosophical ideas that we need to incorporate. And I think what we're doing is a full-time and a lifetime pursuit. It's not a casual job that we've undertaken. So I think our personal conversion may be spiritual, intellectual. We're supposed to know in our minds and our hearts, but it's an entirely different level of understanding to share those beliefs with someone else and to help them understand truth that will counter the alternative versions that they've already been exposed to. I also think that defending our faith requires a constant mining of church history. The Wilford Woodruff Papers Project is part of that new church history. I'm often asked, haven't his journals already been published? What else, you know, could we mine from his information? He wrote or received over 32,000 letters, and only 1% of them have been transcribed. So the letters alone will provide a much more personal and much more intimate look at the daily lives of those he interacted with, as well as himself and other church leaders. He also has autobiographies. He wrote the histories of other apostles and experienced what they did. But, again, his record is unique, not just because he lived longer than them, but because of how he recorded it and what he recorded. So his strength is to provide the truth, but also his example of living the truth. And we can all find ourselves in his stories. We didn't have to cross the plains to understand what it means to sacrifice and how obedience leads to faith. If we're dealing with divorce or family relationships that are difficult, he knows something about that. He had 10 wives and 38 children, and 5 of his wives divorced him. If we're suffering from the loss of a loved one, he lost 13 of his children. His mother died when he was 15 months old, and all 6 of his half-siblings died. The loss of his beloved wife, Phoebe, was a very difficult time for him twice. Once he brought her back to life, and the other time he had to stand and watch her funeral. So it's not an unfamiliar story of faith, but it is a record that only Wilford Woodruff wrote and a story that only he can tell. So if you look at the records in church history, the Joseph Smith papers are 16 years, 1828 to 1844. What Wilford Woodruff wrote is 65 years of history. And again, it's not important just because he outlived these other great men in history, but because his record is different. And the greatest example of what he adds to church history is the development of temple doctrine. So the purpose that I understand of apologetics is, again, not to just defend the faith for the sake of winning an intellectual argument, but to help people understand the truth so they can embrace it and live it and be blessed by it. And there's no more greater blessing than the temple, and there's no more more important thread that runs through church history than the temple doctrine that Joseph Smith introduced but didn't live to complete or carry out. So to briefly
go through what it took me 450 pages to explain in my book. The understanding of sealing power developed over Joseph Smith's lifetime. It took him 21 years to finally explain the mission of Elijah. And it began with the understanding that baptism was adoption into the house of Israel and the kingdom of God. And then as that understanding progressed, it wasn't sealing just of ordinances or covenants, but finally sealing of individuals to each other. That there could be a welding link beyond death. So one of the things that I remember from my mission is a gentleman who had a pamphlet called How to Testify to a Mormon. And he wanted to talk about the Trinity, that God is a spirit without body parts and passions. And his evidence from the pamphlet was Christ's statement recorded in Luke 24:39. Conveniently, however, the statement said, "A spirit hath not flesh and bones." They left off the end of the statement, "as you see me have." So church history in context means that those people who read that pamphlet, if they've never opened the Bible, will have a distorted picture of the truth and base their lives on something that isn't true. The development of temple doctrine is astonishing to me, not only because of how mercifully the Lord introduced what needed to happen, but how each step through the temple organization, through the recording of the ceremonies, through the administration of all the ordinances, we got to step up. Members of the church were able to understand what it meant to be saviors on Mount Zion, that God's work and glory depends on us, that we're participants in that work. And every revelation that occurred, Wilford Woodruff would record the reaction, his personal feelings about the shaft of light he felt had descended from heaven, how universal salvation was more evidence of God's mercy and justice than anything he'd ever understood in his life. And he spent, famously, 10 of his first 15 years in the church on missions, but he spent 65 years teaching the gospel, sharing the gospel with those on both sides of the veil. And he understood Joseph's role in that, but also that it didn't happen in Joseph's lifetime. So three months before Joseph Smith was killed, when he was asked the question, "What is the office and mission of Elijah?" he said, "It is one of the greatest important, most important subjects that God has revealed, to seal those who dwell on earth to those who dwell in heaven." And he said, "This is the power of Elijah. We understand the keys of the kingdom of heaven are the sealing keys." But his instruction to the saints was to go and seal themselves and their sons and daughters to their fathers in eternal glory. Joseph Smith did not administer that ordinance in his lifetime. Brigham Young was the one who was able to first administer that ordinance, and in addition, introduce the law of adoption, the sealing into another's priesthood lineage, something that was part of temple ordinances until the revelation that Wilford Woodruff received in 1894. So understanding this critical change in the development of temple doctrine and understanding Wilford's role in it is life-changing, is something that particularly the rising generation has lost sight of, and many of us don't understand. If we said the law of adoption to 90% of church members, they may never have heard of it. And yet that is something that comes up in their family history work, in their understanding of why their great-grandfather was sealed to George Buchanan instead of their great-great-grandfather. So
The 30 years in between the Nauvoo Temple and the St. George Temple was a difficult time for the saints, but also a struggle to maintaining the ordinances that had started in the Nauvoo Temple. So some ordinances were suspended, some were discontinued, and some were administered in various non-temple locations like the Endowment House or the Council House or Brigham Young's office, even in members' homes. And the highest ordinances, which was the sealing of parents to children, and the law of adoption, were not performed in this interim period. So it wasn't until the St. George Temple that all ordinances for both the living and the dead were administered. The first proxy ordinations, the first proxy endowments, and the first sealings, one generation. The feeling at that time was that you could only seal, as Joseph had instructed in 1840, you could only do the ordinances for those who were worthy. And if it was for someone outside your family, then a ministering angel needed to come and authorize that. So as Joseph Smith, Brigham Young only lived 4 months after these ordinances started in the St. George Temple, and he was unable to complete what Joseph Smith had explained as the mission of Elijah. And during this period, it was Wilford Woodruff who presided over first the St. George Temple, and then those trained in the St. George Temple trained those in the Logan and Manti and then Salt Lake Temples. But Wilford Woodruff presided over, again, the ordinances that were adapted to new temple structures, the ordinances that were refined, the first written ceremonies, and the discontinuing of ordinances, including rebaptism and adoption. And it was 50 years after Joseph Smith's death, 50 years and 1 month after Joseph Smith explained what the office and mission of Elijah was about, when Wilford Woodruff received the revelation ending the law of adoption and beginning multi-generational sealings. It was April 1894 conference, and he assured the saints that they had done well, that they had acted up to all the light and knowledge that they had, but there was more to be revealed. And it wasn't just more to be revealed for them, but it was to satisfy God. And he reiterated almost word for word what Joseph Smith had explained in March of 1844, that the saints needed to trace their genealogies as far as they could. And that meant information on those that had died, those that had perhaps even disowned family members for joining the church or been unfaithful during their lifetimes. Because he said, it is only if we do this, to run this chain as far as we can, that then we will do exactly what God intended when he declared he would send Elijah in the last days. So for many, it was a difficult thing. There were about 13,000 adoptions performed, and the understanding of what would happen or what needed to happen with those was a question. But this is only one example of the unique account that Wilford Woodruff has that helps us understand truth, to help us get closer to the whole truth, to understand truth in context. And to accomplish what Joseph understood but wasn't able to do, what Brigham Young had an inclination of, an understanding of, and was not able to finish. Why it took 71 years from Moroni's introduction of Elijah's mission to this revelation would take a book to explain. But it's one of the most important topics that we can understand. So the mission of the Wilford Woodruff Papers Foundation is to publish everything that Wilford Woodruff ever wrote that has survived, to share his eyewitness account of the restoration of the gospel of Jesus Christ for those 65 years. But more important than his words are his stories,
And to make those records universally accessible is with the hope that will inspire all people, but especially the rising generation, to study and increase their faith in Jesus Christ and better understand the temple. This slide is because the first question I usually get is, how do you compare apples to apples with the Joseph Smith papers and the Wilford Woodruff papers? When we met with the church history department to get their support, their access to records, their understanding of what we were doing and to gain their knowledge of what they had done, they basically said, do you have any idea what you're getting yourself into? And the answer is yes. The exponential difference in the number of documents between the Joseph Smith papers and the Wilford Woodruff papers is something we do understand, because he wrote everything down. We know exactly how many letters he wrote, and we have found 6,329 of those. We know exactly how many discourses he gave, 3,995, and we've been able to locate 935 of those. The total number of pages is yet to be determined, but the way that the Joseph Smith papers labels or categorizes their documents is an original document is one that was the first recording of it, not the one that was published in the newspaper or the one that was published in the Millennial Star, to try to get back to the original writing or the first record of it or the most complete record of it. So we are just starting that process. The discourses won't be started until March of 2022. But we do have a record of every letter. In fact, the catalog is about 1 million cells of data at this point. And as I said before, the mining of that information to understand that it is actually new church history, that it's never been published before, is exciting. I have seen the marketing, the amazing websites that other speakers have talked about, and I don't know why anybody needs marketing when you get to read this stuff for free. It's just, why would you need to convince somebody to do that? I get up every morning so excited, this is what I get to do. But as Evidence Central and those kinds of things, to make it accessible is one thing. It's an open access website that we've set up, but that doesn't mean people are going to come. And part of the beauty of technology is the context that you can put these things in. So to give you a quick idea of how we're approaching this, these are several of the documents, samples that we're working with. This is 2 pages of a 4-page letter that Wilford Woodruff wrote. Some of this is impossible to read. We call it Wilfordish because it's not really English. His spelling is so creative that there's no way that any computer could follow it. Also, there's no way to decipher it. We have people that have offered to use AI or something that, but it's truly. He includes Deseret Alphabet, Pittman Shorthand, Taylor Shorthand, and his own version of all those. So it's an adventure. This is 2 pages of his journal. Again, you just have to kind of let your brain relax when you look at these things, because if you try to decipher letter by letter, it's impossible. This is the first draft of his autobiography written in 1857. He's famous for his near-death and experiences and accidents, and this is the first writing of what happened. So the text editor we're using is From the Page. It's an open access editing site, and there are hundreds of papers projects and other projects. Even the Library of Congress is doing crowdsourcing transcription of documents, which is what we're using as well. So if any of you have an hour or two or even 10 minutes, you can get a free account, sign up, and read a Wilford Woodruff document to be the first one to ever do it, and we'd be thrilled for your participation. The coding is, the HTML and those kinds of things are built into the system, so it helps very much. We have volunteers from the age of 15 to the age of 86 right now, and they're incredible. So this is what the text editor produces for us, which is an understanding of which documents have things needed to be done, whether that's transcription or verification. And our first upload was March
1st of this year, and we had 1,500 pages, which only represented about 8 documents. So the website is beautifully designed, as it needs to be. Again, I don't know why you need to ask anybody to read these things. They should just wake up wanting to. But this is a colorized image of Wilford Woodruff, and it's the earliest image found of any of our church leaders. On the website, again, it's not just the documents, it's the context for those documents, understanding the people he interacted with, their stories, their lives, their relationship with the church. The last speaker spoke of Joseph Smith's candidacy for the president of the United States, and his running mate could have been Solomon Copeland. Wilford Woodruff taught him, healed his wife, baptized his wife and 2 other people in their household, and wrote a letter asking him if he would be the vice presidential candidate. You can find that information on the website. So once we transcribe a document, then it moves to the website, and you can see the 5 autobiographies here. And so on September 1st, the other 6 autobiographies will be uploaded, and we will have finished all of the autobiographies. Through the amazing technology, you can then go to these documents and click on hyperlinked people, places, topics. This one, for example, is Wilford Woodruff's father, Afik Woodruff. And if you hover over the name, you can see the information, or you can click on the View More button and see the complete bio, the footnotes, and then the list of all 131 documents that he's mentioned in. The text editor produces these connections, and whether he's referred to as my father or Afik or Father Woodruff, it will go to the same person and connect him in any way that he's referenced in the documents. The other thing is a visual and interactive timeline. So when I was doing my research, I had to keep a notebook. Like when you read War and Peace, you have to write down all the different characters and try to keep them all straight. So the timeline became Wilford Woodruff's life in the context of church and U.S. history. And not only can you click on the items throughout his, there's 100 years on the timeline, but also we'll be able to link directly to the documents that they reference. For example, in the journals, we're only up to 1846, so the rest of the 50 years will be forthcoming. And this is just the chronological timeline. The people are divided alphabetically. We have over 5,000 so far that he's mentioned in his documents, and then a special section for his wives and his children. And finally, the images that we've been able to find. We've identified 82 and found 68 of them. So the work of transcription is not just to share his words, but to share the stories in his records that build faith and to bring people to Christ by helping them understand how difficult family relationships can become eternal ones and how our understanding of our relationship with our Heavenly Father, faith in ourselves as children of God, will lead ultimately to faith in our Savior and the salvation and exaltation that his atonement can provide for us. I have a testimony of the truth that has been revealed through the restoration of the gospel of Jesus Christ. And much of what I've come to understand is through the testimony in the life of Wilford Woodruff and his testimony of the prophet Joseph Smith. So my interest in publishing the Wilford Woodruff papers, my interest in defending my own faith and the truths that I know is not to win an intellectual argument, but to
share with the hope that others will better understand the truth and, like Wilford Woodruff, embrace it and live according to it. And I leave these things with you in the name of Jesus Christ. Amen.

0: Thank you. That was really interesting. You're certainly doing a lot of work there. It looks like it'd be fun to do a little bit of almost like indexing for family history. We could do that for the Wilfred Woodruff stuff.
1: That's exactly right.
0: That'll be for you. So, a few questions we received from the audience. Wilfred Woodruff's revelation on temple doctrine is very significant in how we view the plan of salvation today. Why haven't his contributions been canonized?
1: I'd vote for that. I don't know. I don't know why the, for example, the official declaration is part of our scriptures, but that revelation would, to me, rise to the level of Joseph F. Smith's. However, he didn't record the words of the revelation. Just gave the instructions in General Conference.
0: Okay. Can you tell us more about the transference of sealings after March 28, 1894?
1: Transference.
0: That's just what they wrote. Can you tell us more about the That's okay. We'll go on.
1: Well, I'll guess about the difference between the law of adoption, the sealings to priesthood lineage, and the sealings to biological or
0: yeah.
1: In my case, I've adopted a daughter. And Wilfred Woodruff's instructions were that if someone wanted to cancel that sealing, that was fine, but it was explained more like you've got two solid connections. So there's no need to undo those sealings. It's, but you could also add the biological sealing.
0: Will you be releasing a book series like the Joseph Smith Papers?
1: So our approach in that way is that our target audience is the rising generation, and they don't read books. They access online. And so although books are very important, we want to focus solely on the online publication so that everyone has access to it and no one has to buy anything. But also the... The ability to use technology to combine all of these things is a critical part of reaching the rising generation, and we hope that scholars and those of you who are superiorly intellectually and theologically educated more than I am will build on this, and that's where the scholarship will come from. Publishing his books, there are plans to do that, selections like his words of wisdom to his children, but also just topical publications based on, you know, things like leadership or patriotism or honesty, joy. So we are publishing those online, and 10 years down the road, when we finish the transcription, then perhaps that will be a focus. We also have our first symposium coming up next year, and we'll continue to share as much of the information as we can as quickly as possible.
0: We'll have to make sure we advertise your symposium on FAIR, so please make sure you let us know all the information on that so our members can go. With how idiosyncratic Wilfred Woodruff's writing system was, am I understanding your images correctly, that his wife knew how to decode and read it? And did anyone else other than her know how to do that?
1: Truly, if you stare at it long enough, it kind of jumps off the page. We have actually a Rosetta Stone that we use with our transcription. I have put all the images of all of the idiosyncratic writing into a basically a spreadsheet, but we use it with numbers and words. He consistently drops vowels, and if he uses a Y or a G or a D, and so it is something that you can understand, but it's truly like, I don't know, hieroglyphics, that it's a Wilfred Woodruff letter. There's nothing like it in the world. But they did correspond and must have understood each other because they're answering each other's letters. So
0: this person recommending that if you create an AI that can decode and read his writing, that you name the AI program Phoebe.
1: Very nice. Very good suggestion. I like that.
0: Yeah, there's a ask for information on the symposium. I'm sure you can get that to us, and we'll send it out in our newsletter, if that's okay. Can you elaborate on the story of Wilford Woodruff bringing Phoebe back to life?
1: Yes. They were asked to gather the saints from the Northeast and bring them to Nauvoo, and Phoebe had a very difficult year. When Wilford was injured in winter quarters, she was pregnant, and Wilford was almost crushed to death, didn't finish building their cabin. Their youngest son died shortly thereafter, and she gave birth prematurely, and that son died within a few hours. So the daughter that they had was about two when they were leaving winter quarters to go back east. They lost their daughter as well. And Phoebe became ill with what is described as brain fever. And as they traveled, Wilford describes her basically dying in the wagon. They were able to revive her. They got to a house where they thought that maybe just getting her to a better environment, not the wagon or the carriage, would help. But she died there and describes her spirit leaving her body, and he felt that loss and yet was able to give her a blessing and restore her to life. And she remained weak, and those who she was with, the women and the other people traveling with them, were very careful to care for her, and she did completely recover and lived another 40 years. But it's a remarkable experience, and for us to be able to read the intimacy of those kinds of things is incredible.
0: So how was the Wilford Woodruff Papers Project funded?
1: Private donations. So we established the foundation as a nonprofit, and I donated $5,000 to start. My legal training, I was able to do all the documents and those kinds of things. But we formed a board, and the Wilford Woodruff family, the announcement was made with their support, and on March 1st, which is Wilford Woodruff's birthday. And then as we formed our board, each of our board members donated, and then we have had incredibly generous donations come from those who have been transcribing, those who have donated online, and just family foundations. And our mission is to complete the Wilford Woodruff Papers by 2030, and the budget equals to about $1 million a year. But we are ahead of schedule. For example, our goal for the first 2 years was to complete 600 letters, and we've already done that. And we'll complete the journals by next year. So it's moving much more rapidly than we expected due to the ability to crowdsource and the volunteers that are stepping forward. And not only those who are able to write a check, but those who are personally investing themselves in it. We don't have a Larry and Gail Miller type of foundation. We don't have 100 PhDs and incredibly talented historians like the Joseph Smith Papers, but miracles have happened, and the level of scholarship is as high as any papers project, and that is in part due to Steve Harper as our executive editor, and the involvement of Rick Turley and many who have worked on the Joseph Smith Papers to advise us and help us to avoid the mistakes and capitalize on the assets and incredible people that are out there.
0: And with that, with listing those names, it kind of says what the relationship is with your organization and the church. There's obviously some close communication, at least with the groups, yes? Yeah.
1: Yes, our first in-person meeting was June 24th, and Elder Cook spoke, and Elder Curtis, the church historian, and Matt Groh, the executive director or managing director of the church history department, have been incredibly supportive. And I often get asked why the church isn't doing the Wilford Woodruff Papers. And there's probably three reasons. First of all, the Joseph Smith Papers, it's taken 20 years, and it's 2,500 documents. So it would take 100 years or more for the church to do this. And the church history department has other things to do, and they feel like they've set the pattern. Actually, they set the standard so high, no other papers projects will ever meet the Joseph Smith Papers standard. But it's considered an inside job, and so they do have to do it at a higher level than other papers projects would need. But they want this to be done by non-church organization, meaning taking that to the level that we can without the burden of the bureaucracy or the funding or tying up all those other resources. It's also a legal issue. It's also, not just a time and a money issue. And that it's something that, like President Hinckley said, there's lots of good causes and good things to do. I know the Brigham Young Papers has already started, and who sometimes is referred to, John Taylor, the lost prophet, his descendants are participating with us because of the close relationship between John Taylor and Wilford Woodruff, but hopefully a great organization will start his papers as well.
0: So I picked up a copy of your book, Wilford Woodruff's Witness, The Development of Temple Doctrine, and I went to one of my go-to people around here and said, have you read this book? What do you think about it? And her comment was, it's the book I recommend to everybody. So, and I've looked through it. It talks about the Book of Abraham in the use of the temple. It talks about masonry. It talks about an interesting list of temple questions they had, like did you use irrigation water where you weren't supposed to use? That's one of your temple recommend questions now, by the way.
1: Have you bathed, and has your family bathed recently?
0: Yeah, have you bathed? Have your family bathed? That's... We should put that one back in since COVID. But just in my, I admit I haven't read it yet, sorry, but just in my brief perusal of the book, it really looks excellent. And it seems complete, it seems interesting and well written, and the prose seem to be really easy to follow. So this looks like an excellent, excellent book. And again, you have a great recommendation from the person I asked, who is someone I really trust on her book recommendations. So I know you're immunocompromised a bit. Are you willing to sign a few books?
1: Sure.
0: If they wear masks or if they come close to you, right? So
1: yes.
0: we have the table right outside the door. Just on my brief look at this book, I would really recommend it. I mean, this is a book. Had I picked it up before, I would have purchased it because it looks really good. So with that, tonight we have a meeting at 7 o'clock if you'd like to come on Egypt that's sponsored by the Interpreter Foundation. It's an open meeting. It's free for anybody. And although please don't bring 500 of your closest friends, we won't fit. And tomorrow morning at 9 o'clock we will meet again. And I don't think we have any other announcements. I hope you have a wonderful evening, and I'll see you tonight or tomorrow. Thank you so much.
2: 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For further information, please visit the FAIR website at www.fairlds.org. We hope you enjoy this presentation.
0: Our next speaker is Don Bradley. Don is a writer, editor, and researcher specializing in early Mormon history. Don recently, hold on a second, auction people.

0: Mormon, plural marriage before Nauvoo, and Joseph Smith's grand fundamental principles of Mormonism. There's more in his bio. You're free to look out in the program. And with that, we'd like to welcome Don Bradley.
1: So, I know after the presentation earlier today, you're probably wondering if I'm going to be speaking about uncombable hair syndrome, but I'm sorry to disappoint. Last night, I went to the speaker's dinner, and we had a delicious catered meal, and they served something that was very much like chicken cordon bleu. And when I was done with all but two bites of mine, I realized with the help of Debbie Peterson that it was mostly raw. And so as I left the speaker's dinner last night, there was some question about whether I was going to be a speaker today. But I'm happy to report that I did not succumb to the effort to food poison me by certain deceased pullets. So here I am. And we'll get going here. Sorry, wrong venue. Phil. There we go. Okay. I am delighted to be speaking at FAIR today for a number of reasons, and this isn't something that I would have even just fairly recently anticipated doing. Here's my snazzy title, Joseph Smith's translation from the Kinderhook Plates, A Historical Mystery. Here are the plates, or facsimiles made of them, in 1843 in Nauvoo. Most of you probably know the basic story and basic issue, but I'll lay the groundwork for that. So the Kinderhook plates were dug out of a mound in near Kinderhook, Illinois, about 75 miles south of Nauvoo in the spring of 1843. There were a few men who were doing the digging. There were several onlookers, including two Latter-day Saints. And someone had the bright idea soon thereafter of borrowing the plates, ostensibly to show them to neighbors, and they hightailed it to Nauvoo and took them to Joseph Smith for him to examine and presumably to translate from. Joseph Smith put them on display at his house, and one of the many people who examined them there was Joseph Smith's private clerk, William Clayton. William Clayton is a man whom his biographer, James B. Allen, described as having been probably as much in the last 2 years of Joseph's life, as much in his confidence as anyone. Clayton kept an excellent diary that's our source for a lot of great things about Joseph, but this particular entry is very controversial. I'll just read the part here right now that deals with the Kinderhook plates. I didn't realize I was going to be reading at this kind of funny angle. I'll just read the this part right here. President Joseph has translated a portion and says they contain the history of the person with whom they were found, and he was a descendant of Ham through the loins of Pharaoh, king of Egypt, and that he received his kingdom from the ruler of heaven and earth. So far, not necessarily a problem. Joseph Smith is a translator. That's why the plates are brought to him. Problem comes here when one of the men who dug up the plates, Wilbur Fugit, writes a letter to James T. Cobb, a stepson of Brigham Young, who had become alienated from the church in 1879. He says, "I received your letter in regard to those plates and will say in answer they are a humbug, gotten up by Robert Wiley, Bridge Whitten, and myself. We read in Pratt's prophecy that truth would spring up out of the earth. We concluded to prove the prophecy by way of a joke." So he's talking about something that Parley P. Pratt had written. "Bridge Whitten cut them, the plates, out of some pieces of copper. Wiley and I made the hieroglyphics by making impressions on beeswax and filling them with acid and putting it on the plates." So the process he's describing of using acid to burn in these designs is called etching. Etching is relatively modern technology developed in the late 1400s and used for making prints. And this is an example of one of the early prints made through etching in the 1500s.

So a good question that arises then are, were the Kinderhook plates characters engraved or were they etched? If they were engraved, they could be ancient. If they were etched, as Fugit said, then they could only be modern and the Kinderhook plates would have to be a forgery. The plates were tested in the 1970s. Well, a surviving plate that's at the Chicago Historical Society was tested, and it was in fact etched, as Fugit had said, and the alloy also was tested, and it's a modern copper alloy. So the plates were a forgery, bogus. So if the plates were forged, one good question that arises here is, if the plates were forged, who forged them? I think the best answer for that question at present would be Mark Ashurst McGee. Yes, Mark Ashurst McGee. Mark, I don't know if I see him here. Mark is a good friend of mine, I hope still. he is a volume editor with the Joseph Smith Papers. Mark has a great interest in the Kinderhook plates, and so much so that several years ago, he sent me an envelope, and in it, there was a note that said, I dug this up in my backyard, and there was this, a plate. And this is a plate that was cut to the dimensions of the plates that were found in the mound. And Mark actually made this, thus making him perhaps the only living forger of Kinderhook plates. So this is how much Mark really wants to understand the Kinderhook plates, how they were made, and everything about them. So here's a picture of Mark's plate. This is not the real forgery. This is his forged forgery. I bring Mark up in particular because he does know so much about the Kinderhook plates, and not only because he forged his own, but just because he's done so much research. And in fact, some of the ideas I'll be drawing on, as I'll mention later today, come from Mark, and he's a collaborator with me on a larger project where this research you'll hear about today will be published. So Latter-day Saints have certainly not been the only people to take an interest in the Kinderhook plates. Critics have taken a particularly keen interest. So here's an anti-Mormon from the 1940s, James D. Bales, who had particularly good rhetorical skills. He put the argument thus, only a bogus prophet translates bogus plates. So there's, of course, apologetic response to this. Stanley Kimball, exactly 30 years ago this month, published an article in which he argued that William Clayton was merely reporting Nauvoo rumor about the plates and didn't have direct information from Joseph, seeing that Joseph had translated from the Kinderhook plates. The part of the basis, or the primary basis for his reasoning there is this letter, 6 days after Clayton's journal entry, from Parley P. Pratt to his cousin, John Van Cott, where he talks about the finding of the plates and what he knows about them, what he's heard about them. And, Kimball noted some contradictions between the two, and he reasoned from that they must both be relying on, neither of these men really knows what he's talking about, they're just relying on rumor. So Clayton, you can see there's some overlap and some difference. Clayton says six brass plates. Pratt says really the same thing. Clayton says Adams County. Pratt says Pike County. It was Pike County. Adams County is the nearby adjoining county. Clayton says some persons had found them. Pratt says a gentleman. They both say they'd been dug out of a mound. Clayton says 6 feet from the surface. Pratt says 15. Clayton says the skeleton was, they were found with a skeleton which was 9 feet high. Pratt doesn't mention the 9 foot high skeleton, but there was common folklore at the time about 9 foot tall people, and I may have an image to go with that. No, not quite. I think that's more like it, but that's I think that would be for a presentation on Cain. So, the plates reportedly contain, from Clayton's report, Joseph had said they contain the history of the person with whom they were found, and he was a descendant of Ham.
Pratt says they contain the genealogy of one of the ancient Jaredites back to Ham, the son of Noah. So they both say Ham, and Pratt adds the detail of a Jaredite, which we'll get back to. Clayton says the guy was a descendant through the lines of Pharaoh, king of Egypt. Pratt mentions that the engravings were in Egyptian language. They both give it an Egyptian connection. There's our tall people again. So let's compare Clayton and Pratt at a little higher level here. Clayton and Pratt disagree somewhat on the finding of the plates, but we know that neither man was present for that. Necessarily, they're both, primarily where they disagree, it's on the finding of the plates, which we know neither of them was present for, so they're both necessarily going to be relying on what other people tell them. They largely agree on the content of the plates, that they contain the genealogy of a descendant of Ham, whom they connect with Egypt. I don't know why those both popped up. Pratt also says the man was a Jaredite, but he thinks this is compatible with him being a descendant of Ham. So for him, that's not a contradiction. He apparently thinks the Jaredites were descendants of Ham. Kimball's argument that if Clayton and Pratt contradict, they're both wrong and relying on rumor, is a non sequitur. If you have two people contradict, it means that at least one of them is wrong, but it doesn't follow that they're both wrong or relying on an unreliable source. Clayton's account, therefore, can't be dismissed as rumor just because it only partly agrees with Pratt's. So how much trust should we give to Clayton's account? If we look at his journal entry for the day, how well positioned was he to know Joseph's views on the Kinderhook plates? I'll take each of the items here from the entry that tell what else he was doing that day and look at them specifically. So here he's got this cryptic part of the entry that says at 10 in the morning, it says at 10 MJ to LW. Well, what on earth is that? Well, fortunately, he tells us in an affidavit, I believe 36 years later, or no, 32 years later, or can I count, 31. On the first day of May, 1843, I officiated in the office of an elder by marrying Lucy Walker to the prophet Joseph Smith at his own residence. Now, Lucy Walker actually lived at Joseph's house, so that makes sense. But it sounds like they were kind of tight. I mean, you know, I've never sealed a wife to anybody. Seems like kind of a rather intimate thing to do. He says in the afternoon now, he's at President Joseph's house. He is gone out with Woodworth. He uses the present tense verb. He's out now. And where is Clayton? Clayton's at Joseph's. So Clayton has stayed at Joseph's, and Joseph has gone out. And Clayton actually has his journal with him and is writing in his journal at Joseph's house, which we'll see further as we keep going. So he says that he borrowed $20 of William Allen. Then they've got the ellipsis there, which is about having supper, which we'll get to. President paid, past tense, $20 to Woodworth for the Nauvoo house. So these refer to things that Joseph had done while he was out. Oops. So Clayton is, when Joseph comes back, Clayton is still there. And then Joseph goes out and comes back again, and Clayton is updating his journal throughout the day so that he can write, Joseph is out with Woodworth, then he can write, he's borrowed money, he's had supper with me, then he can write, you know, he's taken that money and he's used it to pay Woodworth. So he says, I took supper with him. So he's not only performing an ordinance for Joseph and doing business with him, but also just spending time socializing with him. There's a tracing of the plate that actually appears inside a journal entry. So these plates are, as you saw here, they're just a few inches high. So he actually traces that into the journal entry and writes around it. So Clayton, again, is writing in his journal at Joseph's, where the Kinderhook plates are on display. Clayton's curious about the plates while at Joseph's and spends a portion of his day there with different times with Joseph. Clayton likely records his information about the Kinderhook plates, like the rest of this entry, including the tracing and so on, at Joseph's house. We don't know that for sure, but it would make sense. So what does this journal entry show? First, that morning, Clayton sealed the poor wife to Joseph.
Second, Clayton was at Joseph's and writing in his journal while Joseph went out, returned and went out again. Clayton updated his journal throughout the day. Clayton had supper with Joseph, and then Clayton was curious about the Kinder plates while at Joseph's, traced one of the plates into his journal, and maybe even there, but soon thereafter, wrote a good bit in his journal about the plates. So it's in this context that Clayton writes, President Joseph has translated a portion and says they contain what he says they contain. So for Clayton to not know whether Joseph had translated from the Kinderhook plates, he would have needed to never discuss the matter, even with Joseph directly, about the translation, even though, as Clayton says in later affidavits, he was with Joseph nearly every day. Clayton would have needed to hear rumor that Joseph had translated, and specifically what he had translated, but again, not raise the subject with Joseph. And Clayton would have to be curious enough to write about the Kinderhook plates at length in his journal, in Joseph's house, trace the plate into his journal, listen to the idle rumors going around about it, and record those, but not curious enough to actually ask Joseph about the plates, even when he's closely involved with Joseph that day, and he has the ideal opportunity to ask. The plates are on display at Joseph's house that day. He's at Joseph's house through much of the day. He has supper with him, and so on. So we've got here's the problem then, that Joseph, according to someone who was well positioned to know this, reportedly translated something from the Kinderhook plates. The Kinderhook plates are a forgery. So Mark came up with the hypothesis that Joseph Smith had translated from the Kinderhook plates not as a prophet, but just as someone who was interested in languages. We know that Joseph studied Hebrew, that he studied Greek, that he studied German. So he could have simply tried to figure out what was on the Kinderhook plates himself. And in support of this, Mark has pointed to Joseph Smith's journal, which was actually kept for him by his secretary, Willard Richards, here under the date of May 7th, so the same day as that Parley Pratt letter. He says, morning, visited by several gentlemen concerning, Joseph was visited by several gentlemen concerning the plates which were dug out of a mound near Quincy, and he sent by William Smith to the office for his Hebrew Bible and lexicon. Now, why a lexicon is a tool for translation? Why is he, if he's got the Kinderhook plates, and if these two things go together, why is he looking at the Kinderhook plates and calling for this foreign language translation tool, unless he's trying to use it to figure out what's on the Kinderhook plates? I thought this was a really intriguing hypothesis, but I actually didn't believe it until I found the source that Joseph used to get this content that Clayton reports from the Kinderhook plates. So here's the content and the question: how do you get all of this out of a couple Hebrew characters and a bunch of random squiggles? Mark has looked on the Kinderhook plates and found a few things that could pass for Hebrew characters scattered throughout all these other hundreds of characters. I've looked, and the only thing I can really clearly see is an aleph, so an A, and I don't see how you get this out of that. This document has been talked about here before. This is the grammar and alphabet of the Egyptian language, or a page from it. That was a bound volume of Egyptian alphabet materials that were put together in Kirtland in connection with the translation of the Book of Abraham, and the exact history behind those is itself something of a matter of controversy. They're in the handwriting of Joseph Smith's scribes. Here is, so it's page 4 here. This is actually, though, just the second page of where they have characters listed, like they'll show a character from the papyrus, Book of Abraham related papyrus, then they'll show a name for the that's assigned to the character, and then a definition. So specifically, down at the very bottom of the page there, we've got this character. They gave the name, this boat-shaped character here, they gave the name Ho-i-upa to. And here's the definition given:
honor by birth, kingly power by the line of Pharaoh, possession by birth, one who reigns upon his throne universally, possession of heaven and earth, and of the blessings of the earth. Here, then, let's compare the two. What Clayton says Joseph had translated from the Kinderhook Plates and the definition given for Ho-Yupa in the Gael. So in red there, we've got the idea of kingship. Joseph says, according to Clayton, that the plates say this guy's a king, received his kingdom. In the Ho-Yupa definition, we've got kingly power, one who reigns upon his throne. So in each case, we're talking about a king. In blue there, we've got from the reported translation by Joseph from the Kinderhook Plates, a descendant of Ham through the loins of Pharaoh. In the Gael, we've got, for this character, we've got by the line of Pharaoh. Pharaoh is, of course, in the Book of Abraham, described as a descendant of Ham. So if you're a descendant of Pharaoh, you are a descendant of Ham by definition. Then in violet here, we've got from Joseph's reported translation from the Kinderhook Plates, the phrase ruler of heaven and earth, and from this definition and for the character in the Gael, we've got possessor of heaven and earth. So if you look at the what's in black there, that's what doesn't overlap. So in the first column, you've only got the only substantive thing you've got is Egypt, and of course if you were that's implied in being Pharaoh is that that means you're king of Egypt. In the other column, though, for the Gael character definition, you've got a fair amount of black. So the definition for this character could not be derived simply from Clayton says Joseph translated from the Kinderhook Plates, but the reverse isn't true. You could derive all the content that Clayton says Joseph gets off the Kinderhook Plates from this one definition for a character, single character in the Gael. So the question then would become, well, how exactly do you get this, how do you get this material specifically off of the Kinderhook Plates? Well, both the Kinderhook Plates and the Gael are covered in characters. So here we've got that particular character, Ho-Yupa. You can see it's got this boat shape. And by the way, these images are courtesy of the Church Historical Department, for which I'm very grateful. I meant earlier to ask you to look at these and see what stood out to you as like a few of the more prominent, larger or more prominent characters. And then I was going to ask at this point a question to see which you had thought, but a little late. If you see the second row of plates there, the second plate over, you've got a boat-shaped character there at the top, and you've got really a lot of blank space around it, you know, plus you've got a line on each plate near the top that separates the top characters from the lower characters, but in this case, for that plate, you've got the line going down much lower, and so the top character on that plate has the top of that plate is more distinctive, and there's more blank space around that top character, and it's a very large, prominent character. So there's the up close on that. So here's that character closer. And to understand how, if Joseph Smith were using the Gael to examine the Kinderhook plates, to understand how he would have done that, we need to understand something about the system of character analysis used on the Gael. So here at the top, this is not one of the high-quality images here from the church, at the top here, you've got a character for which the definition is given, Kaya Brom, a transliteration, and then underneath that it says, this character shown dissected, and you've got the character broken into its component lines and dots. So the graphemes that make up this character are separated out. And then each of those is treated as a separate character and given its own, assigned its own name and its own definition. So if you were going to use this as a basis for looking at the Kinderhook plates, then
this character here from the plates would not be one single character, really. You would break it down, so that top line that cuts through the boat shape would be a single character. That theta-like mark inside would be its own character. And so you'd get something like, now with the miracle of Photoshop, this. And then again with the miracle of Photoshop, here's a positive of that. So here, let's compare the two characters. So you've got, it shows where each here is taken from on its plate or page. And the difference here really is just in the depth of the boat shape, with the Kendrick plate shape being deeper. Otherwise, it's the same, they've got the same boat shape. So look how simple this would have been. Joseph could have obtained all the content that Clayton says he did from the Kinderhook plates by just matching one of the most prominent characters from the Kinderhook plates and one character from the second page of characters in the Gale. So this is, I don't know if I mentioned before, but even though this is page 4 of the Gale, this is, it's only page 2 of listing the actual characters. So the comparison could have been really quick and really simple and just find an aha match. But it gets better. Here we've got New York Herald for May 30th, 1843, which published a letter from someone who signed as a Gentile. Looking at the letter and then from other correspondence from this guy to James Gordon Bennett of the Herald, the editor, we find out that he's a friendly non-Mormon who lives in Nauvoo. And so there's the close-up so you can see the date, Nauvoo, Illinois, May 7th, 1843. You'll notice that May 7th is the same date for the Parley P. Pratt letter where he says various people had examined the Kinderhook plates. And the same date for the Joseph Smith journal entry that also says people had come calling on Joseph about the plates. So he says a fair amount about the finding of the plates and so on, but let me read you the crucial part here. The plates are evidently brass and are covered on both sides with hieroglyphics. They were brought up and shown to Joseph Smith. He compared them in my presence with his Egyptian alphabet. Now, the guy's a non-Mormon here, and so he doesn't actually understand what this Egyptian alphabet is. So he says, which he took from the plates from which the Book of Mormon was translated. He doesn't know it's from the Book of Abraham. They're from the Book of Abraham papyrus. He says, he compared them in my presence with his Egyptian alphabet. They're evidently the same characters. He therefore will be able to decipher them. So let's look here. This is the Alphabet and Grammar volume, and you can see the title on the spine, which has Egyptian alphabet. Now, Robin Jensen of the Joseph Smith Papers tells me that we don't know when this label was added. It could have been added in Utah. If it was added early on, then a Gentile would have seen this on the spine and obviously would have called it the Egyptian alphabet. Even if it's a later name that's affixed to it, it shows what the saints actually knew this volume as. They knew it as Egyptian alphabet, and so that's likely the name under which he would have heard of it. So we've now had three sources dating to May 7th, 1843. We've had Willard Richards saying Joseph was visited by several gentlemen concerning the plates and sent for his Hebrew Bible and lexicon. Gentlemen, doesn't seem like the most likely term for him to use if he's talking about his fellow saints. It seems likely he's referring to non-Mormons, and Mark and I are going to be looking into that further, but it looks from a preliminary glance like Richards uses that term for non-Mormons. Pratt says a large number of citizens, and notice again, this doesn't sound like he's talking about fellow saints. This is more general than that. Have seen them and compared the characters with those on the Egyptian papyrus, which is now in this city, and the plates are filled with engravings in Egyptian language. Now, Pratt doesn't say that the Kinderhook plates characters were compared directly with the Egyptian papyrus. He says that they're compared with characters that are on the Egyptian papyrus, which are the same characters that are in this Gale or Egyptian alphabet volume.
And now we've got, this will work, okay. This fellow, a Gentile, saying that Joseph Smith compared the Kinderhook plates in my presence with his Egyptian alphabet, and they're evidently the same characters, he will therefore be able to decipher them. So what can we draw out of this, out of these sources? Joseph Smith was visited, presumably at his house, by several gentlemen or citizens on this day, among whom was likely this guy, a Gentile, and he displayed to them the Kinderhook plates. And I would also infer from that other things. Joseph wanted to show them the character match he'd found and told Clayton about. So he sent William Smith, not for his Hebrew lexicon, as Wood Richards thought, but for his Egyptian alphabet and grammar. Now Richards is keeping this journal for Joseph rather than Joseph keeping it himself. If he's not present, he's not necessarily going to know what volume was sent for. He would hear about it from someone else. So I believe that the translation tool that Joseph actually sends for while talking to these gentlemen is the Egyptian alphabet and grammar, as a Gentile says. So what's the significance of this guy's account? The account dovetails perfectly with those by Willard Richards and Parley Pratt and its content and timing. This account indicates that Joseph, not only that Joseph Smith had compared the Kinderhook plates characters with those on his Egyptian alphabet, but it also says he found a match. It's evidently the same characters, he said, so he had to have found a match. And this match provided a definition for at least one character, and therefore the means by which Joseph could decipher the plates. So here we've got an eyewitness who is describing Joseph doing what we just inferred he was doing based on the content of the Clayton Journal entry and the content of the Gale and the match of the characters there. So what conclusions can we draw from all this? This is not really the conclusions we can draw from this. This is a shameless plug for my forthcoming book, The Lost 116 Pages, Discovering the Book of Mormon's Unknown Stories, which I had optimistically thought would be out in September, and I'm now trying to get out in November. But anyway, shameless plug over. So conclusions here. The text that Joseph translated from this portion, what Clayton calls a portion of the Kinderhook plates, can be derived from a single character. So that portion that he's describing is probably just a single character. Single character definition near the beginning of the grammar and alphabet of the Egyptian language. Substantially the same character appears on the Kinderhook plates as one of their most prominent characters. And an eyewitness account written on the day of the event has Joseph Smith comparing the characters in the two sources, finding a match, and enables him to decipher at least one of the characters. So a larger conclusion that we can draw is that we've got both a smoking gun, the Gale that he uses to translate, and we've got an eyewitness. We know exactly how Joseph Smith attempted to translate from the Kinderhook plates and obtain the content that Clayton says he did. And a larger conclusion then that we can draw is that Joseph Smith translated from the Kinderhook plates not by revelation but by non-revelatory means. And so, well, we have James D. Bales saying only a bogus prophet translates bogus plates. We've got Joseph Smith saying prophet is only a prophet when he's acting as such. And when a prophet is just comparing characters in two documents, he's not acting as such. Thank you.

0: So someone asked, is there any chance that some authentic Kinderhook plates were replaced with forgeries? So I imagine that the question then is aimed at the questioner is wondering, is this plate that was tested not really one of the original Kinderhook plates, but is it like a forgery? Is it a forgery like the ones that Mark back here made? I see him now. I would seriously doubt it. I mean, when you ask a question in the form of is there any chance that, usually there is some chance of just about anything. The plate, I haven't studied the provenance of it, like how much the Chicago Historical Society can track. Here's how we got it. Here's how long we've had it. But I don't see any reason to think that it was a forgery. Was the skeleton found in the mound also a hoax? Was anything else found other than the plate? So Pratt says that there was a vase found with bones in it. There are various reports around the time that talk about a skeleton. Wilbur Fugit, when he gives his affidavit, he says that there was no skeleton. And there were enough people at the time saying that there were bones that I don't really know fully what to make of that. Sometimes people, when large bones were found, people would assume that they were human bones sometimes when they were not, and they would infer the size of the person based on a single bone. Like if they thought that it was a leg bone, thigh bone, then they would say, well, if the thigh bone's that big, then the guy must have been that big, you know, and so you end up with these 9 feet tall guys. In this letter from a Gentile, he says that there was an 8.5-foot skeleton, so he's hearing a very similar thing. Mark would actually probably know more about that particular question than I would. So please tell us a little more about your forthcoming Book of Lehi book, gladly. So the first section of that book will deal with the history of the lost 116 pages. What do we know about their translation, like how they were translated, seer stone interpreters? How did Martin Harris end up taking them? Thank you. How did Martin Harris end up taking them home with him? Why was he so persistent? We can actually give really good answers to the question of why he was so persistent at that. Who was likely involved in taking them? There are Lucy Harris, Martin's wife, is the only person who's been pointed to in that regard. There are some reasons to doubt that, and there are some other really good candidates, and none of them have been looked at before. Second section of the book will deal with what we can know of the content of the lost 116 pages. There are several sources on that haven't been used before. And there's a ton of evidence in the text that we've got, the small plates text, and then Mormon's later abridgment. Thank you. Okay, I'm getting plenty of questions here. What about last year's discovery that the alphabet and grammar was an early Mormon cipher? Why would Joseph use that to translate? So I was here last year for that presentation, Will's presentation. I do think that... that's not an area of my expertise, and it's really complex and hairy topic. It does appear to me to have elements of cipher in it, and so I think that the alphabet and grammar materials are very complex and that they have multiple functions and should be understood in multiple ways. So while I think it has cipher elements, I think it probably has other elements too. I don't know, this will be maybe a good, this kind of question will maybe be a good one for future further discussion. Just as critics speculate that there might be a second Spalding manuscript that more closely matches the Book of Mormon, can we speculate that there might be a second original set of Kinderhook plates that were engraved, and then there's a smiley face. Sure. I take it that it's a joke. so, I don't know. I found it interesting that Joseph translated the boat-like character with a word ending in ho-yu-pa, which I believe has been pointed out by Stephen Ricks, means water. Could you comment on that? Oh, yeah, that's interesting. I was also told by someone at the Joseph Smith Papers, it was Andy is it Hedges? He knows Egyptian. Huh? Hedges, okay. There's the voice of Mark has spoken. Thank you. He also had said something, he pointed out another match between, I can't remember, maybe I'll think of it in a minute. He pointed out another match with the Egyptian there. Do you think Clayton misunderstood Joseph as translating when the prophet was merely drawing attention to a similarity between two characters, or do you think there was an actual attempt at translation? I think this was the attempt at translation, so to speak. And I think, you know, whether we call it translation or not, I don't know how much it matters. Joseph's making a comparison. He sees that there's a match. I suspect that it's a really offhand kind of thing, just because of the ease with which it could have happened. Here you take one of the most prominent characters, perhaps the most prominent, from the top of one of the plates. You turn a whole whopping two pages into the characters and the Gael, and you find a match, you know. That's all he would have needed to do. Joseph doesn't purchase the plates, and so he doesn't seem to have any intention of doing like a full translation. This may be difficult to read here. I may need to do some deciphering of my own. Is there any documentation in Joseph's own words, anything about the Kinderhook plates? I can't remember if we've got direct statements from him about the finding or display. We've got, in any case where we have Joseph's words reported, unless we've got his spoken words reported, there's always someone reporting them, there's someone recording them. And some of our sermons that we have reported from Joseph Smith that we quote were taken, what we have is taken from notes that were written by William Clayton and others. And so if Clayton writes in the in his journal that Joseph says such and such, then that's as good a source as we've got for any of the words that he's speaking. If the plates were written and made to embarrass Joseph and the church, why did the creators of the plates wait until 1879 to reveal the conspiracy? I don't know why Fugit waited. He didn't say anything about it until he was asked. So it seems like for him this was long in the past. I don't believe, although it's been claimed and it's in the current Wikipedia article, which needs editing. The current Wikipedia article claims that the plates were made to put Joseph to the test and embarrass him, when in fact Fugit says in two different letters that they were simply a joke, and he doesn't, from what he says, it was a joke on the local Mormons. There was no intention of sending them off to Nauvoo. This is from Mark. Thank you. Mark informs me that the Chicago plate that's been tested is the same size as the tracings in William Clayton's journal, and also, I guess, a tracing in Brigham Young's journal, which would strongly indicate that it's not a forgery, that we're dealing with the one of the original plates. So were the forgers, or one of them familiar with the Gael characters and therefore an insider? I don't think so at all. I think if you're making up hundreds of characters like they do for the Kinderhook plates, or just getting characters from somewhere, there's going to be some match with another large set of characters, especially if you have a system where you take these characters, and you can break them down into still more characters. List some of your other publications or published papers, please, shamelessly. I think I may know who wrote this, yeah, I think it could be the editor of a certain volume, I don't know, that I published in. The John Whitmer Historical Association has a series, The Persistence of Polygamy, which will be three volumes when it's done. The first volume has to do with Joseph Smith and polygamy, and the first chapter in that volume is mine on whether there was pre-Nauvoo polygamy, looking in particular at Joseph Smith's relationship with Fanny Alger to ask, was that polygamy? I published a couple essays in Sunstone, most recently on the translation method used for the Book of Mormon, which will also be covered in my forthcoming book on the 116 pages. And several years ago, I had published one in Sunstone on called The Grand Fundamental Principles of Mormonism, Joseph Smith's Unfinished Reformation, which looked at some of Joseph's sermons right around this same time, just 2 months later, where he spelled out what he said were these foundational principles of the faith, the grand fundamental principles of Mormonism, which we don't seem to talk about a whole lot, even though they're just absolutely incredible. How long were the Kinderhook plates on display at the prophet's house? Where did they go next? And did it seem trivial to the prophet? Here again is something where... I've looked at things on this. It's been a while. I would suspect that Mark would have this kind of information more at his fingertips or near the forefront of his mind. I know it was at least a matter of weeks, and then they were taken, people who had created them had them taken or sent to certain like historical and antiquarian societies to be looked at, I don't remember too much of the detail on that, but that looks like the last question, so thank you very much.
1: Our first speaker is Kirk Magleby. Kirk Alder Magleby is the Executive Director of Book of Mormon Central, and we really appreciate all that Book of Mormon Central does with FAIR. Kirk was born in Salzburg, Austria, and raised in Utah and Arizona. He served a mission for the church in Peru. Kirk has a degree in economics from BYU and has spent his life in entrepreneurial as well as religious and humanitarian pursuits. He and his wife, Shannon, have 4 children and 10 grandchildren. So with that, we're going to turn the time over to Kirk Magleby. I hope he's here. There he is. Good.
2: Thank you, Scott. I have one of the most pleasurable opportunities you can imagine today. I get to talk about Hugh Nibley. For 30 years, Reader's Digest, okay, there we go. For 30 years, Reader's Digest's most popular series was entitled My Most Unforgettable Character. These were intimate biographical sketches written by friends of sports heroes, politicians, industry titans, and ordinary folk, explaining why their notable lives achieved enduring impact. Today, I will share with you why Hugh Nibley is one of my most unforgettable characters. His grandfather, Charles Wilson Nibley, was born in Scotland, where his family joined the church. Charles W. Nibley became one of the first Latter-day Saint multimillionaires with interests in lumber, banking, railroads, insurance, and agriculture. Charles and his 3 wives had 24 children. He was presiding bishop of the church from 1907 to 1925, and then second counselor to President Heber J. Grant from 1925 to his death in 1931. Charles W. Nibley is one of the few people to have not just one, but 2 towns named after him, one in Utah and one in Oregon. Hugh's paternal grandmother, Rebecca Nebar Nibley, was the daughter of Alexander Nebar, the first person of Jewish descent to join the church. Born in Germany, Nebar was a physician and a dentist fluent in 7 languages, which is one of the reasons why Hugh became Hugh. Hugh's given name came from his maternal grandfather, Hugh Russell Sloan, who was born in Ireland and then emigrated to Utah, eventually settling in Alberta. Hugh Nibley was born to privilege. He grew up in Oregon and California, attended by servants. In his youth, he had a whole suite of rooms at his disposal. Los Angeles in the 1920s was an idyllic place. Real estate and the entertainment industry were booming. Orange groves were still ubiquitous. World-class educational institutions such as USC and UCLA were coming on stream and beginning to make a mark for themselves. Hugh never held a job outside of school until the height of the Depression, when his parents' financial situation became so desperate that they borrowed, quote-unquote, their son's cash award from the University of California.

fellowship and never paid it back. Hence, Hugh Nibley's distrust of wealth. While he was ages 17 to 19, Hugh served a mission in Germany, where he crossed paths with a rising politician, Adolf Hitler. At the end of the war, Hugh visited Hitler's eagle's nest in Bavaria and helped himself to many sheets of the dictator's personal gold-leafed stationery. He took those home, gave them to his dad. His dad passed them out to all his fancy friends in Los Angeles. Hence, Nibley's deep-seated mistrust of fame and power. So we have in Hugh Nibley one of those rare people who was not trying to become rich or famous or powerful. What made Hugh Nibley tick? The turning point for him came in 1936. He was 26 years old. He had already served two missions. He had graduated with highest honors from UCLA. He was well along in his graduate program at UC Berkeley. His parents appropriated his fellowship money. That forced him to move from a posh apartment, a very lovely place, the International House at Berkeley, into a dump. He was beginning to doubt the existence of a loving, caring God. He had never worked for pay a day in his life. He had no idea where his next meal was coming from. He was frantically looking for work. It was 1936, the height of the Great Depression. And suddenly, in this moment of despair, a job dropped into his lap. Translating Jesuit documents from Latin, and he was on the university payroll. And at that moment, Hugh's faith began to grow. A few months later, the Lord gave him an incredible gift. 1936, during an appendectomy at the Seventh-day Adventist Hospital in Loma Linda, California, Hugh had a near-death experience. He went through a tunnel. He spent time in the spirit world. And from then on, Hugh had sure knowledge of the afterlife. This is Hugh Nibley. Strong faith becoming sure knowledge in aspect after aspect after aspect of the gospel and the restoration. Hugh Nibley was a polymath. One of those rare humans that God occasionally sends to earth with particularly acute intellectual faculties and near-perfect recall. Nibley played the piano. He drew art. And he wrote poetry. He quoted long passages from Homer and Shakespeare from memory. His vast literary output includes treatises on antiquity, the classical era, early Christianity, the Middle Ages, the Renaissance, modern science, environmentalism, and Mormon history, to name a few. He was adept at more than a dozen languages and conversant with a dozen more. He explicated Plato, Josephus, Augustine of Hippo, Thomas Aquinas, Joseph Justus Scaliger, for whom he had particular respect, and Karl Popper, with equal ease. Famous polymaths include the Greek philosopher Aristotle, Avicenna of the Islamic Golden Age, the Song Dynasty inventor Xiang Kuo, and of course Leonardo da Vinci of the Italian Renaissance. Intellectually, Hugh Nibley was at home in these rarefied circles of genius. He gave Latter-day Saints like me a brilliant hometown hero that we could look up to with pride. 1971 was the beginning of my freshman year at BYU. Dallin H. Oaks was the brand new president of the university. The Provo Temple was just dedicated. And Nibley was a colossus astride the campus. Students gutsy and lucky enough to enroll in his classes bragged about it. Competition to get into a Nibley class was fierce.
His frequent fireside presentations were delivered to standing room only audiences. We talked about Nibley sightings, almost as if we were tourists in glamorous parts of Southern California. His Sunday school lessons were so popular, the church finally issued a plea for all of us students to please attend our student wards rather than all of us flocking to the Nibley family ward. In 1971, Hugh Nibley taught and then baptized the Croatian basketball star Krešimir Ćosić, a phenomenon at BYU. He was the first man in history to play all five positions. He was at once a point guard, a shooting guard, a small forward, a power forward, and a center. Now, Hugh and Phyllis Nibley, by 1971, had all eight of their living children. Zina, their youngest, was 7, and Paul, their oldest, was 24. They lived in a very unpretentious house at 285 East 700 North in Provo, which, as you will expect, today are high-rise apartments. The yard was frequently overgrown and unkempt. One evening, several of us assembled at the Nibley home and began volunteer landscape maintenance. Back home, when we went out and did service projects as young men and young women, we were sometimes rewarded with brownies. But in this particular case, Hugh comes roaring out of his house, shaking his finger at us, and says, "I don't want an Ernest L. Wilkinson lawn." I was walking in front of the Nibley home one evening. I was walking in front of this home one evening because my apartment was just a few doors down. And Truman Manson drove by, and he asked me where Hugh lived. I pointed to the house. Truman was skeptical. I insisted that no, this older, humble dwelling was really where Hugh Nibley lived. Manson was clearly expecting something a little bit more akin to the fancy homes in the tree streets where he and many of the other BYU professors lived. The summer after my freshman year, Paul Cox, Garrett Gong, Bruce McDaniel, and I went for a three-week backpacking trek through the Olympic National Park, including the 30-mile stretch of Wilderness Beach between the Ho River and the Ozet Indian Reservation. Elder Gong spoke of this trip in his BYU devotional on the 16th of October in 2018. We took a box of missionary copies of the Book of Mormon, wrote our names in the books, and gave them to people along our route. And once, in the solitary splendor of this incredible temperate rainforest, we simply talked all day long. We never even got out of our sleeping bags. And what did we talk about? Well, the church, the gospel, the Book of Mormon, Joseph Smith, science, politics, economics, and Hugh Nibley. We all had testimonies of the truthfulness of the Book of Mormon, born of the Spirit. But Nibley's writings in Lehi in the Desert and the World of the Jaredites, an approach to the Book of Mormon, came out in 1957, and since Cumorah in 67, we'd all read these. And they satisfied us intellectually in ways that the Nephite text by itself never could. Within a few months, we were all on full-time missions. Bruce went to Missouri, I served in Peru, Paul went to Samoa, and Garrett to Taiwan. We were examples of the truism that Elder Jeffrey R. Holland expressed on August 16th of 2017 when Book of Mormon Central and BYU Studies put on the Chiasmus Jubilee, the 50th anniversary of the discovery of Chiasmus. And at that event, Elder Holland, speaking of the greatness of the evidence, said, "Rock-ribbed faith and uncompromised conviction comes with its most complete power when it engages our head as well as our heart." Bruce went on to become a medical doctor, then a rare book dealer. I helped with farms in the early days, and I'm currently the executive director of Book of Mormon Central. Paula won the Bowdoin Prize twice at Harvard, a distinction that he shares with Ralph Waldo Emerson. Then the Goldman Environmental Prize. His remarkable career was featured in an 11-page article in the September 2016 issue of Southwest Airlines In-Flight magazine.

Here's what he said. Gong in Chinese means river. And so he said, I've always paid particular attention to rivers. 1 Nephi 2:6 speaks of a river of water. Elder Gong then quoted nimbly from Lehi in the Desert, explaining that Arabs talk about rivers of sand as well as rivers of water. And after sharing that Joseph Smith would not have known this little detail, Elder Gong asked the cast and the crew to use our best educated assumptions and apply the best current scholarship to understand the ancient daily details of the Book of Mormon text. I read nibbly. My friends read nibbly. My dad read nibbly. Practically everyone I knew read nibbly. His was a powerful voice in my generation. We thought that if somebody that smart, someone who could read the Torah, the Textus Receptus, the Bhagavad Gita, and the Quran in the original, believed the Book of Mormon was historical, then it merited close reading. As Jack Welch is fond of saying, it is a book you can respect. Hugh Nibley reveled in nature. As a young man, he spent 6 weeks alone in the Oregon woods around Crater Lake, where he delighted in encounters with bears and wolves. As a father, he took his children on jaunts to exceptional places like Canyonlands and Zion's National Park. I was on my mission, serving in Arequipa, Peru, when Hugh's article, Man's Dominion, appeared in the October 1972 New Era. My friend, Brian Kelly, was the editor of the New Era, and he liked to challenge his young readers by publishing cerebral material. I'm reminded of the discussion about Nibley's 1957 Melchizedek Priesthood Manual, an approach to the Book of Mormon. Several of the brethren thought its academic tone was beyond the reach of most Latter-day Saints. And President David O. McKay settled the discussion with one word, let them reach. That was Brian Kelly's approach to those of us in the mission field in 1972. Before my mission, I fancied myself something of a hunter and had begun to amass a gun collection. In my youth, I was deer hunting with my father. He carried the .30-06 and I carried the .22. He pointed to a squirrel up in the tree canopy and asked if I could hit it. So I took aim and dropped it to the ground. As I looked around at that dead squirrel, I wondered if I really had the right to deny this creature its life and its liberties. In my missionary apartment in Arequipa, Nibley taught me about the two ways, the priesthood stewardship exercised by Adam, Abel, and Noah, as opposed to the predatory exploitation of nature by Cain, Nimrod, and Esau. Reading Nibley caused me to decide who I was and what I wanted to be when I grew up. One of the first things I did after returning home from Peru was give away my guns. Years later, my two sons were approaching mission age, and it dawned on me that I may have been derelict in their education. They were surrounded by gun culture, but they'd never pulled a trigger. So I bought a .22, took them out of the rifle range, and let them plink tin cans for an hour. When Spencer W. Kimball's message, Don't Kill the Little Birdies, came out in April and October General Conference in 1978, I was sympathetic. But by then, he was preaching to the choir. It was Hugh Nibley in 1972 with Man's Dominion, that article, that had changed my behavior. Over the years in my technology business, I've had occasion to bring many out-of-town business associates to Utah County. And almost without exception, the one place they want to visit is Sundance to get a glimpse of Robert Redford's home turf. I've entertained dozens of people at the Tree Room, and a couple of times my lucky guests have even caught a glimpse of the famous actor himself. I doubt any other local is as well known around the world as Robert Redford. In the fall of 1988, Ted Wilson was the Democratic nominee for Utah governor. He'd been mayor of Salt Lake for 10 years. Norm Bangeter ultimately prevailed by a narrow margin in a race where Merrill Cook stirred things up as a self-financed independent. Wilson was ahead in the polls during most of the election cycle. And the Democrats sensed a legitimate opportunity for a statewide office with Cook siphoning off part of the Republican bloc. In that environment, the Utah County Democrats generated publicity by knocking on doors with an all-star threesome. Ted Wilson, Hugh Nibley, and Robert Redford. Now, as the committee approached Nibley with the idea, he was enthusiastic. He knew Ted Wilson, and he respected him. But who was this Robert Redford guy?

Political issues such as pacifism and social safety nets were important to Hugh. But popular culture was very seldom on his radar. Nibley first visited the Hopi Mesa soon after joining the BYU faculty in 1946. 10 years and several visits later, he was finally permitted to see one of the sacred engraved Hopi stones. Virgil Bushman lived in Nibley's ward and facilitated his trip to the reservation. Bushman worked with Jay Garlick, a successful real estate agent who owned a brand new station wagon, and my former bishop. Nibley, Bushman, and Garlick went down to Arizona in 1957. And this account comes from Jay's very excellent 2001 autobiography entitled A Marvelous Work. This is what Jay had to say. The chief of the Hopis was very feeble, so his daughter was in charge. Mr. Bushman went in to see the daughter and reminded her that their tradition states, someone will come to translate the record. And he said, I brought the man who can do it. But she said, no, just come back. Brother Nibley then went in with the very same response. She wasn't mean about it. She just said no. They tried to tell her that we had driven 700 miles to be there. But she just repeated, no, just come back again. So then I said, well, let me try. I was the last to go in. I had a half dollar in my pocket. As I walked in, I set it down on the table. And I said, if I give you this, can we see the record? She said, sure. She brought out an oblong package about 11 by 17 inches in size, wrapped in a dish towel, and placed it on the table in front of Brother Nibley. It was about a one-inch long, thick stone tablet with engravings on it. I was standing behind him looking down at it. I was surprised at how very precise this writing was. The letters looked almost as if they were printed. They were so nice and neat in a row. I noted that there were arrows going all the way up one side of the record and coming down on the other side of the page. I remember that Brother Nibley said that meant prayers were going up and prayers were being answered. But we weren't able to look at it for very long. It was kind of like those nickel machines. Our time was up, so the daughter came and scooped it up and took back the record. We joked, if we gave her another 50 cents, could we have had more time? Nibley visited the Hopi several more times, including a 1968 trip with Egyptologist Klaus Baer. He was privileged to see the sacred engraved Hopi stones one more time, as well as the prophecy rock petroglyphs. His last trip to the Hopi Mesas was in 1996. The last time I saw him was 2003, when Jack Welch and I visited Hugh and Phyllis in their home. I wanted to know if there was anything he'd seen among the Hopi that he considered authentic phonetic writing. And he said, no, what he'd seen were pictograms, albeit very neatly executed. Unreliable information appears from time to time, claiming that Hugh Nibley believed the Book of Mormon took place in what is today the United States of America. This is a lie spread by an irrational faction within the church who cherry-picked data in support of a lucrative private agenda. In fact, Nibley, from the early 1980s to his death, was a strong supporter of farms and the work of John L. Sorensen. While Hugh Nibley was earning his PhD at Berkeley from 34 to 38, he was accompanied by Milton R. Hunter, who earned his PhD in 35, M. Wallace Jakeman, who earned his PhD in 38. Whoops, what do we got here? Oh, I'm sorry. We've got Milton R. Hunter, M. Wallace Jakeman, and Thomas Stuart Ferguson, who earned his B.S. in 37 and his L.O.B. in 42. Jakeman, the one in the middle, formed the Eatson Society at Berkeley, which briefly included Nibley, Hunter, and Ferguson. And they worked through the textual support for and the implications of Jakeman's limited Tehuantepec theory of Book of Mormon geography. In the fall of 1954, Milton R. Hunter took Sidney Sperry, Hugh Nibley, John L. Sorensen, and Welby Ricks to visit the Las Lunas Decalogue Stone, 25 miles south of Albuquerque. Sperry and Nibley pronounced it a fake based on the Hebrew inscriptions. Sorensen pronounced it a fake based on the ambient archaeology. And as the group was leaving, Ricks overheard the two locals who'd arranged the meeting talking. One asked the other, do you think they bought it? Parenthetically, that's how frauds and hoaxes work. One of these days I may give a presentation on frauds and hoaxes in the world of the Book of Mormon, because there have been hundreds. And there's always a motive. Nibley, already respectful of Sperry's scholarship, was beginning to develop confidence in Sorensen's judgment. In 1957, in an approach to the Book of Mormon, Nibley wrote, it's our conviction that proof of the Book of Mormon does lie in Central America.
The Millennial Star from November of 62 reports a challenge that Niblick often shared, daring his audience to produce a book as marvelous as the Book of Mormon, with its detailed descriptions of life in ancient Central America. And in 1967, and since Cumorah, Niblick again talked about the Book of Mormon setting in Central America. In 1968, Bookcraft published Sperry's Book of Mormon Compendium. Pages 447 to 451 of that work is a monograph entitled, Were There Two Cumorahs? And in it, Sperry lays out the reasons that he finally concluded, over Joseph Fielding Smith's strong objections, that the Nephite text requires a Rama Cumorah battlefield thousands of miles distant from the Cumorah repository in upstate New York. Sperry consulted with Nibley as he worked out this issue. While I was Paul Chessman's research assistant in the 1970s, we had a discussion one day with Hugh, who expressed satisfaction that Sperry, at the end of his career, had finally come around to his, Nibley's, and Sorensen's point of view on this matter. In 1980, after Jack and Jeannie Welch had moved from Los Angeles to Provo, John Sorensen and I supported Jack as the early officers of farms. We consulted with Nibley on occasion. Nibley thought highly of Jack's work and was thrilled that Sorensen was on our team. Nibley considered Sorensen the ablest Book of Mormon New World scholar in the church. Gordon Thomason soon joined the farm's inner circle. Thomason had been Nibley's research assistant. And for years, we proudly published an endorsement from Hugh Nibley on farms literature. You can't read it very well on here, but over on the right, this is what it says. And this we published this for 10 years. I would advise anyone embarking on a serious study of the Book of Mormon to consult farms. In 1985, Sorensen's An Ancient American Study for the Book of Mormon came off the press. I immediately hand-delivered a copy to Nibley. His eyes lit up as I gave the book to him. At last, he said, something I can sink my teeth into. He really liked the maps that John and I had worked on at the University of Utah Cartography Labs. After Sorensen published Images of Ancient America, Visualizing Book of Mormon Life in 1998, Nibley wrote an endorsement. This is the best book I've ever seen on the Book of Mormon. John Sorensen's book, Images of America, must remain the indispensable handbook for students of the Book of Mormon, the only book of its kind, enlightening and convincing. Who else will ever bring such diligence, knowledge, and honesty to the task? My last visit with Hugh was in 2003. We talked about his visits to Mexico and the Hopi villages. Nibley reiterated his belief that the Book of Mormon took place in Mesoamerica with echoes and remnants filtering up into the native cultures of the continental United States. From time to time, Hugh compared the righteous Nephites to the mound builders and said their apostate Nephite and Lamanite neighbors would have been the ones to have built the lavish ruins that tourists flock to today in Mexico and Central America. But on the fundamental question of Book of Mormon setting, Nibley, throughout his life, believed the Nephite text happened primarily in Mesoamerica. So Nibley was a polymath. He was a naturalist. He was an anthropologist. He was a Mesoamericanist. But that's not who Nibley was. To get to the essence of Hugh Nibley, you've got to understand this man was a prophet. Before Hugh was born, his mother, Agnes Sloan Nibley, received a blessing from John R. Winder, who at that time was in the Salt Lake Temple presidency and a counselor to President Joseph S. Smith. And in that blessing, Sister Nibley came to know that the child she was carrying would play an important role in the kingdom. John R. Winder died on March 27th, 1910, the very same day that Hugh Winder Nibley was born. And now you know why his middle name was Winder. It was December 1936 when Hugh Nibley was ushered temporarily into the spirit world. He was fond of quoting Joseph Smith. Could you gaze into heaven 5 minutes, you would know more than you would by reading all that was ever written on the subject. When a person spends time beyond the veil and then returns back to share what they've learned with the rest of us, that person is a de facto prophet. While he was teaching at Claremont, Nibley saw the sinking of the HMS Hood, the most powerful battleship in the British fleet, in a vivid 5 a.m. dream. The German Bismarck sank the Hood in only 3 minutes on May 24th of 41.
and only three of her 1,814 crew survived. It's the single biggest loss of life in the history of the Royal Navy. A few months later, again in a vivid 5 a.m. dream, Nibley saw the sinking of the USS Arizona at Pearl Harbor. While on the Claremont faculty, Nibley became close to college president Russell M. Story. And on the morning of March 29, 1942, Nibley looked up and President Story was at the foot of his bed. When he got to school later that day, Hugh learned that the President Story had died during the night. While at Claremont, Nibley saw the sinking of the USS Corey off Utah Beach in a dream. And then on June the 6th of 44, Hugh was alongside the Corey and saw it go down just as he had witnessed in his dream. The Corey was the U.S. Navy's only major loss on D-Day. As he participated in the liberation of Europe as a member of the 101st Airborne, Hugh relied on his patriarchal blessing, which he carried with him. In his words, "It had been carried out so beautifully up to then, so I said, well, just keep going. We have a labor to perform." In May of 1944, Hugh wrote in his journal that the war in Europe would end on May the 7th of 1945. The Germans unconditionally surrendered in Reims, France on May the 7th of 1945. And the next day, the 8th, was VE Day. In 1929, he was on his mission in Karlsruhe, Germany. He preached at a butcher shop and warned the people that God would send fire from heaven. A woman came out of the shop brandishing a meat cleaver, and she yelled, "Don't you tell us we're going to be destroyed by fire from heaven." In late June of 1945, Nibley was driving a Jeep through Karlsruhe. He came to the burned-out framework of the door to that very butcher shop. The entire city of Karlsruhe lay in ruins, a victim of the British firebombing. In August of 1952, Hugh and Phyllis's oldest daughter, Christina, suffered from pneumonia. Her father gave her a priesthood blessing and promised a miraculous cure. In a letter to his friend, Paul Springer, Nibley said, "Within a few hours, little Nipper was healthier than she's ever been. The alleviation was instantaneous." And then he added, "I have never known this power to fail." Hugh Nibley, as his biographer, his son-in-law, Boyd Peterson, expresses so beautifully, expected miracles. Hugh Nibley had the kind of faith that literally does move mountains. In 1967, Hugh was working in his office in the old Joseph Smith building. He suddenly dropped his book and ran down the hill from campus. He found his and Phyllis's youngest daughter, 3-year-old Zina, about to tumble into an irrigation ditch. Nibley was permitted to visit the spirit world one more time, this time near the end of his life, and it was a great comfort to him, as he reported to Brett Hall, who directed the farms in that era. Farms was heavily involved in Nibley's affairs toward the end of his life, as many people, particularly Michael Rhodes, worked to get One Eternal Round finally published 5 years after his death. And as a prophet, what did Hugh Nibley teach? Well, what do any prophets teach in any dispensation? They call us to repentance, and for that reason we hate them. We're on this earth to learn two things. This is Nibley's mantra: repent and forgive. The angels envy us our ability to repent. And if I master these two things, I am following in the footsteps of the great Hugh Nibley. And that is why he is one of my most unforgettable characters. Truman Madsen's original title for his Religious Studies Center Hugh Nibley Compendium was the Nibley Legacy. When the book was actually published, it was Nibley on the Timely and the Timeless, because Hugh objected to the word legacy. It's now been 15 years since Hugh departed this life, so perhaps he'll not mind if we take a look at some of the elements of his legacy. In 1981, soon after Jack Welch brought farms to Provo, we had a planning meeting in the Smoot Administration Building on BYU campus. About 20 people were present, and we laid out an ambitious agenda for the next 10 years. We wanted to get the scholars in the church working on scriptural projects to communicate with each other.
farms ended up facilitating this. We wanted to get scholars, not of our faith, working on our scriptural canon. And the Nibley Fellowship Program made that happen. The collected works of Hugh Nibley got the green light on that day. And the Encyclopedia of Mormonism was contemplated. A massively hyperlinked set of scriptures was envisioned, although the technology to do that in 1981 did not exist. By the end of the decade of the 1980s, every goal that we established in that meeting in 1981 was well along completion, except for the hyperlinked scriptures, which was technology dependent. I'll get to that in a minute. The first four collected works volumes in what would eventually become a 19-volume set appeared in 1986 and 1987. Volumes 18 and 19 appeared 24 years later in 2010, 5 years after Nibley's birth. This was a 24-year project. The collected works was a massive undertaking. It was the largest publishing project in the history of the church up to that point in time. And it set the example for even more ambitious projects to come, such as the Joseph Smith Papers today. Why did we think the collected works were worth this much time and effort? Because Nibley had helped most of us get through college and get through graduate school with our testimonies intact. And we wanted his voice to remain relevant for the rising generation. And I'm proud to say this 19-volume set remains in print today. The two Feshrif volumes, by studying by also by faith, honors essays in honor of Hugh Nibley, edited by John Lundquist and Stephen Ricks, were printed to look like the collected work series. So overachieving Nibleyophiles, such as Lou Midgley, such as Shirley Rick, such as Gary Gillum, and a host of other luminaries, actually have 21 volumes on their shelf as opposed to just the standard 19. The Encyclopedia of Mormonism appeared in 1992. In the 1981 planning meeting, we thought it should be like the Catholic Encyclopedia, like the Encyclopedia Judaica, and so, of course, we fully expected it to be published by Macmillan, which turned out to be the case. And what of that massively hyperlinked scripture idea that in 1981 was just a glint in the eye of Gordon Thomason, Bob Smith, and myself? Well, Scripture Plus finally appeared in September of 2019. It's available free of charge on both Android and iOS, and it runs in both English and Spanish. We have more than 100,000 active users. They're all over the world, and it has revolutionized Scripture study. Scripture Plus allows you to go from one verse to some enrichment material, including commentary, quotations, images, videos, 3D tours, etc. Then back to the next verse with just a few taps. This virtuous cycle of verse, enrichment material, another verse, more enrichment material, has proven to be profoundly enlightening to most students. Version 2 of Scripture Plus is now in development, and it will allow hyperlinking enrichment material at the word or the phrase level, in addition to the verse level. And this will facilitate dictionaries and concordances in addition to personal study notes and highlighting. In addition to the 19 collected works by Nibley, there are three very good books about Nibley. Of course, we've almost all read Hugh Nibley, Consecrated Life, by Zena's husband, Boyd J. Peterson, published in 2002. This is the authorized biography, and it's excellent. And then, of course, many of us have read Sergeant Nibley, Ph.D., The Memories of an Unlikely Screaming Eagle, the war memoir written by Hugh's youngest son, Alex, which was published in 2006. And now in 2021, we have the wonderful new Hugh Nibley Observed, edited by Jeff Bradshaw, Shirley Ricks, and Stephen Whitlock, with a foreword by Jack Welch. Copies are available today, I understand, out in the Fair Bookstore. The title, Hugh Nibley Observed, is a play on the terrific documentary film entitled Faith of an Observer, Conversations with Hugh Nibley, co-produced by BYU and Farms in 1985. And when that film came out, many of us thought it was the best
cinematic production we'd ever seen come out of BYU. Alex Nibley, Brian Kapner, Peter Johnson, Sterling Van Wagenen were some of the key members of that production team. The best copy of Faith of an Observer currently online is on the Doctrine and Covenant Central YouTube channel. Hugh Nibley Observed is published by the Interpreter Foundation in collaboration with Bookworm Central and FAIR. And you'll notice that it bears the farm's logo. Jack Welch owns the farm's logo. We use it throughout the Bookworm Central organization, and Jack has agreed to permit its use on certain high-value book titles going forward. Speaking of the farm's logo, you'll notice the Egyptian and Greek blocks from the farm's logo on the portrait of Hugh Nibley by Rebecca Everett that hangs in the Hugh Nibley Ancient Studies Reading Room in the Harold Bealey Library today. It's just right down, sort of off to the left of Hugh's glasses. Farms, which was founded in 1979, was acquired by BYU in 2002 and then disincorporated in 2006. The Maxwell Institute for Religious Scholarship is its lineal descendant. FAIR, founded in 1997, Interpreter, founded in 2012, and Book of Mormon Central, founded in 2015, are all perpetuating the farm's vision as its spiritual descendants. The farm's rock that stood on or near BYU campus for decades is now in the back parking lot of the Book of Mormon Central office in Springville. Most of the material farms published over the years is now available online free of charge in the Book of Mormon Central archive. And Jeff Bradshaw's presentation here in this conference will share some more details about a tremendous new asset, a new comprehensive bibliography of Hugh Nibley material. As part of the Hugh Nibley Observed project, we posted 23 videos on the Doctrine and Covenant Central YouTube channel, featuring various contributors sharing insights and personal stories about Nibley. For instance, the middle daughter, Rebecca, shares tender stories about reading with her father and going to the movies with her dad. Some of my favorite parts of the Hugh Nibley Observed book are the talks given at his funeral. Those of us who were in the Provo Tabernacle that day will always cherish the memory of that joyous event. Even in death, Hugh Nibley was unforgettable. So where do we go from here? What are we doing with the legacy that Hugh Nibley left us? The Institutional Church's Come Follow Me program of systematic gospel study coordinated across auxiliaries and constituencies is a tremendous innovation. It has been gratifying to see a wellspring of grassroots support for this initiative and a plethora of content producers actively helping Latter-day Saints engage with this weekly material. I personally am currently serving a church service mission with the Priesthood and Family Department, helping to build an ecosystem around Come Follow Me and the church's gospel studies tools, such as the Gospel Library app and the exciting new Gospel for Kids app. BYU Studies, the Religious Studies Center, and the Maxwell Institute continue to publish solid material. FAIR is becoming more focused, modern, and effective. Interpreter is growing, strengthening, and diversifying. The John A. Widsoe Foundation is coming on strong in Southern California. I'm blessed to be Book of Mormon Central's executive director. We have 40 employees in 5 countries. We currently engage 1 million unique people every week in 3 languages. In addition to Book of Mormon Central and Doctrine and Covenant Central, we have Pearl of Great Price Central, Evidence Central, and Seminary Central. Book of Mormon Voices is coming. You'll be introduced to Evidence Central and Book of Mormon Voices in the next 2 sessions this morning. And Messages of Christ is our offering to those not of our faith. Some of the videos on this particular channel have more than 3 million views. And there's some new kids on the block. The B.H. Roberts Foundation will begin making significant waves very soon. Scripture Plus or Book of Mormon Central is a terrific way to feast on the words of Christ. Serious students of the Scriptures love it.
But what about the millions of Latter-day Saints who simply do not make Scripture study part of their daily routine? If a person does not voluntarily come to the Scriptures, is it possible we could send the Scriptures to them? Well, the answer is yes. With today's push technology on mobile devices, we can literally send the Scriptures to anyone who's willing. Enter the Come Follow Me Foundation, affiliated with Book of Mormon Central. The new Come Follow Me app, currently going viral around the church, is a nearly foolproof way to spend 5 quality minutes with the Scriptures in a daily devotional that quickly becomes habitual. This has been written, devised, designed by psychologists, by specialists in online user experience, and this is quite an app. On Friday, March 9th of 2018, I led a team from Book of Mormon Central to Google headquarters in Mountain View. Elders Anderson and Bednar had been there just a couple of weeks before. As he realized that Google has 8 different products, each with over 1 billion users worldwide, Elder Bednar said, "We in the church need to raise our sights and increase our expectations." In our case, we asked the assembled Latter-day Saint Googlers a simple question. If you wanted to get the Book of Mormon in front of hundreds of millions of people around the world who would read it and cherish it, what would you do? And the consensus came back, build an app. With the popular Scripture Plus app and the even more popular Come Follow Me app, we're now beginning to realize what the Googlers meant. And I'll share one more heartwarming story. The church's Book of Mormon videos are officially translated into 15 languages, but that leaves out many people. If you're not literate, for instance, these videos are a great way to absorb the spirit of the Book of Mormon, even if you can't read the words. As we speak, hundreds of copies of the Book of Mormon videos, dubbed into Tseltal Mayan, are circulated among the saints and their friends in the Los Altos Highlands of Chiapas, Mexico. The Tseltal Mayan project has been so successful as a joint venture between Escalera Foundation and Book of Mormon Central that Tzotzil Mayan is now underway, and Kekchi, Mom, Kikche, Aymara, and numerous other Native American languages are on deck. I hope Hugh appreciates where all of this is going.

0: Thank you so much for that wonderful description of Hugh Nibley's life and experiences. I have a question that I've always had, and I don't think you know the answer to it, but I'm going to ask it anyway. How many languages did Hugh Nibley speak anyway?
1: Well, he publicly acknowledged 16. The question becomes, what was a language? I mean, how much command did you have to have a language in order to include it? And he was able to do some level of work in at least a dozen more. Some people say as many as 20 more. But once you get a person that skilled and someone who is that adept at language, things tend to come. Patterns seem to make sense. But the reliable number that he referred to over and over again was 16.
0: What do you think Hugh Nibley would think of Book of Mormon studies today?
1: Well, Hugh would be disappointed at some of the routes that contemporary academics have taken us. The notion that we have to be politically correct on college campuses today, the fact that diversity, equity, and inclusion are the highest and greatest values that academic institutions value above all else. The fact that we're going back and trying to rewrite history to be socially just, to be politically correct, Hugh would not appreciate that in the least. In fact, he'd have apocalyptic things to say about such things as toppling statues and renaming buildings and so forth. On the other hand, as I've tried to share in the presentation, I believe Hugh would be thrilled and delighted at the ways that Book of Mormon scholarship and Pearl Grey Price scholarship and gospel scholarship in general is now being democratized and being made available all over the world. I'll give you one little quick example. We had a report come in from one of the mission presidents in Argentina. The most powerful Come Follow Me presentation in English is Tyler Griffin and Taylor Halverson on the Book of Mormon Center YouTube channel. But the most powerful presentation in Spanish is Pepe Valle on the Book of Mormon Central Spanish YouTube channel. And this mission president in Argentina said, during the pandemic, since we couldn't have people come to church, and yet they had to go to church before they get baptized, so we said, okay, you guys watch 10 weeks of Pepe Valle on YouTube, and that'll count for having to go to, going to church. So we were thrilled. We sort of chalked that one up to, okay, we're doing some good in the world. This sort of a global democratization, I think Hugh would be thrilled with. I'll give you one other example. This also came back from Argentina. There is a little branch down there in the town of Tucumán in the mountains of Argentina, and a fellow came back from there and said, you know what? The Spanish version of Scripture Plus is the way they do priesthood meetings. It's the way they do Relief Society. It's the way they are doing gospel doctrine in this little branch. That, I think, would thrill Hugh.
0: So I have one more question for you, which is, Hugh Nibley, you know, he was a while ago. So why should Latter-day Saints today study Hugh Nibley, and how outdated is his work?
1: Hugh Nibley was a prophet. The words of prophets age gracefully compared to most other corpora of texts. Much of Hugh's work is very much in his setting. It's coming out of the Depression. It's coming out of World War II. It's coming out of the 50s and so forth. But then the Book of Mormon is coming out of Mesoamerica in the pre-classic times. And in some cases, we can go to Captain Moroni and say, this is 75 BC, and we know some of the things that are happening on the ground in this part of the world in 75 BC. So as long as settings is taken into account, I believe Hugh Nibley's words will last forever. I mean, there are some things that just do not go out of style. Prophets have been calling us to repentance forever, and he was a particularly adept caller to repentance.
0: Thank you so much for your time and your efforts. I do have one more thing for the audience. I'm going to do something I wasn't planning on, but all those who studied under Hugh Nibley or took a class from Hugh Nibley or anything in the audience, could you please stand up if you've taken any classes or anything from Hugh Nibley? Okay, that's our crowd there. So let me add one other thing. Anyone who's read one of Hugh Nibley's works, please. So he's had an impact. So with that, thank you very much, Kirk. Let me mention a couple things for our audience, but thank you. I have a gift for you, but I...
2: I'm Julianne DeLynn Hatton, and you're listening to Faith and Reason on the Mormon Faircast. This series will discuss the prophet Joseph Smith and the authenticity of the gospel he restored. I'll be speaking with Michael R. Ash, author of the book of Faith and Reason, 80 Evidences Supporting the Prophet Joseph Smith. Welcome, Michael Ash.
3: Hi, Julianne.
2: Would you like to introduce today's topic?
3: Yes, I'd like to talk about the temple outside of Jerusalem today.
2: That leads us to the first thing that Nephi was commanded to do when he got to the New World.
3: Yeah, the Lord commanded him to build a temple, and he said he built it, kind of on the general plan of Solomon's temple. He didn't have as many materials, but the Lord wanted his people to have a temple just like the people in the old world had a temple.
2: Why would critics have a problem with this?
3: The critics have argued that there cannot be a temple outside of the one temple in Jerusalem. You know, it was rebuilt after it had been destroyed before, and several critics shortly after the Book of Mormon came to press argued that very thing. They said that, you know, God wouldn't authorize a temple to be built anywhere. The Jerusalem temple was it.
2: So what has research shown you?
3: Well, the interesting findings come from a place in Egypt among some papyrus called the Elephantine Papyri. And these papyri talk about a Jewish group that had left Jerusalem to protect the Persian interests, basically in southern Egypt, and they had traveled away from Jerusalem. And they talk about making plans and discussing building a temple themselves. And so here was a very devout set of Jews that believed in roughly what was contemporary to Lehi, that a temple certainly could be built outside of Jerusalem.
2: Where was this discovered?
3: In Egypt, in southern Egypt. And it wasn't discovered until, good grief, probably 100 years after the Book of Mormon came forth. And so nobody really had any concrete evidence that Jews in that day believed that temples could be built elsewhere. But now we have exactly that, a concrete reference by practicing Jews that they believe that another temple could be constructed elsewhere.
2: Thank you, Michael Ash.
3: Thank you, Julianne.
2: 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I'm your host, Julianne DeLynn Hatton, inviting you to keep the faith.
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5: This is Fair Examination on the Mormon Faircast. Fair Examination takes a close look at interesting and sometimes difficult issues facing The Church of Jesus Christ of Latter-day Saints and its members. How do Mormon parents respond when they find out they have a son or daughter with same-sex attraction? What happens when the child decides to leave the church and engage in homosexual activity? What can parents do to show love for such a child while still remaining faithful to the church? In this episode, two active LDS mothers talk about their experiences raising sons who are involved in homosexual relationships. It should be noted that they will not be referred to by name out of respect for their sons and other family members, and they did not feel comfortable using pseudonyms.
6: This is the first part of a two-part interview. Welcome to Fair Examination.
7: Thank you, Steve. Let's just talk with both of you, and we'll conduct this in sort of a discussion format. I think the best thing to do would be to start out, you know, in introducing you to talk about how you found out about your son's same-sex attractions.
8: In my case, my opinion had been that this was something that my child was experiencing from a very young age. And even though in my heart I felt some of that, when he actually came out and told me that this was a something that was going on in his life, it was a very difficult emotional day, and a few years after, a very emotional day also.
7: How old was he?
8: He was 23.
7: What was your experience?
9: Some things were very similar to my friend here. When my son was 14, my husband said to me, "Do you think there's a chance that he's gay?" And it was just, you know, because of some of his interests. He certainly didn't act out in any physical way. But and I said, "Well, I've wondered, but how could he be? I mean, the typical stereotypes, you know, he hadn't been abused. His father was heavily involved in his life. And, you know, I wasn't a mean mom." And that we pretty much left it for a long time. When he returned from his mission, and he still wasn't dating, girls loved him. He had lots of girlfriends, but nothing ever became very serious or, you know, steady dating. And
7: did he go out on dates growing up?
9: Yes, some. He went on a lot of group dates, a lot. But he had boyfriends and girlfriends that, you know, a large group of friends. But he never, you know, had one girl that was special to him. And anyway, when he was in his mid-20s after his mission, I even asked him once. I kind of circled around it. And he said, "Mom, I'm not gay." Later to find out that he didn't describe himself as that because he wasn't working. He wasn't acting on it. When he was 27, 28, I phoned him one night after my sister encouraged me because we were talking about it on the phone. I just called him and I said, "Jake, is there something you need to talk to me about?" And silence. And I said, "Are you experiencing same-sex attraction?" And he started crying. And he said, "That's why I'm in counseling, Mom." And my head just started swimming. You know, it's like, how can this possibly be? Even though we kind of knew it. That's how we found out.
7: So when he initially told you that he's not gay, had he recognized earlier that he was experiencing same-gender attraction?
9: We've talked about this a lot over the years, and he said from the time he was about 8, he knew that something was wrong. Something, he just didn't feel like everything was in line.
7: He felt different.
9: He felt different, and he couldn't even couldn't label it because he was so little, so young. But as he got older, he identified as a teenager, but his whole stance was, "If I'm good enough, it'll go away. If I'm good enough, it'll go away." And when he came home from his mission, it's got to go away.
7: So by the time he told you that he was experiencing same-sex attraction, how old was he?
9: He was 28.
7: And both of your sons have served missions.
9: Right.
8: Yes.
9: They're faithful Latter-day Saints.
7: Mm-hmm. Right. I asked her if her son had gone out on dates. Did your son go out on dates? And what was his relations with girls like?
8: Girls were always his best friends, and he was always asked out on dates, but I don't remember him ever asking a girl out on a date. But he would be the kind of a young man who would, if someone wasn't going to a dance and they wanted to go, he would always take them. So he didn't, the attraction to the opposite sex was not until he was much older, although he would say, much like she just mentioned, that he had known these feelings existed in him as he was growing up and didn't know how to assimilate them or what to certainly do with them.
7: So how did you initially react when he told you that he was experiencing same-sex attraction?
8: I initially reacted that if we would fast and we would pray about this, that, you know, and get all the counseling help and everything else that we would need, that maybe it wouldn't be so real.
7: Okay. How about you?
9: Well, I, you know, initially just heart sick, but I was very hopeful that because to that point he had kept himself faithful. He'd confided in his bishop, and the bishop had made him executive secretary, keep him close to him. He was in counseling. He'd been in counseling before, too, as well. He'd done a lot of counseling. I mean, he was in his late 20s by then. And we just talked a lot about remaining faithful and going to the temple. And I was, you know, just kind of holding my breath that he'd stay where he should be. And, you know, for a long time he was determined, but he got bitter, more bitter and more bitter all the time. I was worried sick. I mean, I hit the floor big time.
7: Did you both expect at that time that eventually your sons would develop attractions toward women?
8: I hoped that he would, but interestingly, he actually did get engaged. And it was really the very first time that I opened the door into exploring, are you really attracted to this girl that you're planning on marrying? And, of course, he wanted to be, so he told me, yes, I am. And yet, I could feel it in my heart. I believe that I was granted a lot of mom's intuition going into this situation. Not that I had the answers, but that I had been given an intuition that possibly this was something that we were going to deal with in our lives. And at first, when he told me that he was getting engaged, I was thrilled.
7: Had he told you by this time that he was experiencing same-sex attraction?
8: No.
7: Oh, I see.
8: No. And he thought that if he got married, that possibly this would be something that would go away. It was very obvious to me that he was not attracted to this girl. And of course, then as a mom, I became worried he was going to get married, and then without telling her any of these things, and then all of this would surface. So, yeah, I think that many moms wish that their sons would have attraction to women, but it did not happen.
7: So how did things change over time for both of you? You know, initially you have this sense that prayer and fasting, temple attendance, you know, that's going to maybe change things, or that's going to solve things. What did you find over time?
8: I very quickly realized that I was more concerned with, is my son going to commit suicide? I was more worried about just holding on and you know, holding on to the Lord and saying, please don't let this happen to my boy.
7: So how did your approach and your son's approach to the same-sex attraction issue in his life evolve?
9: Mine started to spiral downward. I could see him becoming more and more bitter. Before he came out to me, he was dating a girl very seriously, and was also in counseling at the same time. And another family member, I don't want to get too specific about it, but I have a close family member, one of my siblings, whose husband left her for the same reason after 30 years of marriage. And he was in state presidency at the time. And this sent my son he just felt completely despondent. Thought, if my uncle couldn't do this, there's no way I can. And, you know, Satan started sitting on his shoulder a little bit. He just became quite bitter. And I could see him spiraling downward. And I braced myself for, you know, the possibility that he was going to do a 180 and walk away from the church and the gospel. And it happened.
7: So how's your relationship with your son now?
9: Excellent. We're very close.
7: So how were you able to maintain that? So as your son decided to leave the church, how were you able to maintain a close relationship with your son and still maintain a commitment to the church?
9: One of the silver linings of this whole experience It gave me a reason, which I shouldn't have needed, but it gave me an impetus to draw even closer to the Lord. And that's the whole blessing of this experience, is that I strengthened my testimony, my understanding of the atonement, and my relationship with the Savior, so that I could know what to do and how to handle it. We've always had a good relationship, and so we're very communicative about, he knows exactly how we feel about the gospel and that we love the church and we're going to stand firm in that. And he won't admit that he still has a testimony, but I try to imagine that he does on some level. He doesn't fight us or anything. He's a good man. And, if nothing else, he tolerates us that way. But, that's what we had to do, is just develop a closer relationship with the Savior. And I feel that I have been given my answers on how to deal with him and his partner through the Savior.
7: You know, there was an Enzyme article that came out in the September 2009 Enzyme called "The Best Thing I Can Do for Lee." And it's by a woman whose sister experiences same-sex attraction. And her comment was, "I know the best thing I can do to have a close relationship with my sister is to have a close relationship with Heavenly Father and His Son. Lee recently commented that it has been through the way our family has loved her that she has felt what she understood to be God's love." That sounds like it's the same kind of experience you've had.
9: Absolutely. How can we ever expect our loved ones to have a desire to be in the family or be in the gospel eternally or temporally, while we're here, if you don't have love? Why would anybody want to come back to some place where they're not wanted? I think I've been guided every step of the way how to handle it and how to deal with it.
8: I personally believe that loving my son is a consequence of my faith, I can't imagine it being any other way than to love my son.
7: Now, both of your sons have male partners?
8: Yes. That's correct.
7: Okay. How were you both able to deal with that issue? How did you feel about it when your son, I guess at some point he announced to you that he's moved in with somebody and he has someone that he feels like is his partner?
8: Yes.
7: And what happened?
8: Interestingly, Steve, to me, I learned to love his partner just the same way that I love my son. He's accepted into our family. Now, this might be a hard thing to understand, but I truly learned to love my son's companion. It's not easy, and they know that I'm not in real approval, but loving came very easy. The other pieces of things obviously has become a hard situation.
7: What about you? How was your relationship with your son affected by his announcement that he had a partner?
9: Well, he had the partner before, it was his first partner. And when he went back east, he started living in this gay relationship prior to our really knowing that he had turned the 180.
7: So is this what created the impetus for you calling him and asking, is there anything you want to tell
9: me?
7: No,
9: he was still at BYU at that time.
7: Oh.
9: And I indicated that he was starting to spiral downward, he was just bitter. And then he moved to the East Coast.
7: Bitter toward the church?
9: Bitter about his circumstances. He'd say things like, I just wish I'd fall off a cliff. You know, I'd rather have anything than this. Why was I given this? And there were little signs that he was just walking away. And so he'd moved in with his partner within a year after he moved back east. But this is how I learned to deal with it. His partner is not LDS, never was. He was a raised Catholic, very staunch Catholic. And, I can't judge him on any level. He's never had the gospel of Jesus Christ. He's in truth, and how can I judge him? He's not accountable in the same way that my son is. He, you know, has made no covenants that my son had made. I just have to take him like I would take anyone else, and with no judgment. And my son was happier than he'd ever been. I had to admit it. Peace, contentment. He was tired of being alone, tired of, you know, just walking that lonely path alone. And of course, he could have turned to the Savior more. I know that. I mean, he was either unwilling or unable to do that. But I just try and look for the good in his partner, and there's a lot of good. And he makes my son happy, and he's very politically active, not just in those issues, but he's very liberal, which that alone is a difficult thing for my family because they're so conservative. And so that presents some issues for us at times. And but as far as just the two of them, the biggest problem we have to face is what will happen with the children, you know, and them teaching them. So, you know, we just accept him.
7: Yeah, you know, as you talk, it reminds me of the way that Jesus used to go and, you know, meet with people who he probably didn't agree with, you know, politically or, you know, socially. The kinds of activities they were involved with were not the kinds of things that he would have approved of, but he exhibited love toward them, and he was able to, you know, go and eat with them and befriend them. And, you know, if we were to focus on the faults that our friends have, we might not have any friends, right?
9: That's right.
7: So, yeah, that's an interesting perspective.

0: to that kind of announcement. And, you know, I guess some people feel like that the only way they can support their family member is, you know, I guess, you know, they've got to take a stand against the church. But I guess you have other members of the family who have felt like they can be committed to the church and still committed to loving your son.
1: Absolutely. And he's a wonderful human being. He's a very easy person to love. And I think that all of them would agree with that.
0: How about in your family? How have you dealt with that dynamic?
2: My children have all learned to accept the situation as well. As I'm sure the children are taught correct principles when they see this relationship. And in a way, I think it's a blessing. Maybe I just tell myself that because it makes it seem easier. But they're going to learn that they can love someone who they don't agree with. And, you know, we don't agree with the way they conduct their lives, but we still love them. I had an epiphany early on when I was trying to turn this all over to the Lord or trying to understand how to deal with this. And it was very clear to me that Heavenly Father created families, the family unit, because it's a place where everyone should feel loved and accepted. And no family is perfect. There's any number of problems that are inherent in a family situation, but we still love each other. And not that we have to accept everything that everybody does, but we don't have to fear that we'll be rejected or turned away. The church is the place that teaches correct principles, upholds those, you know, vehemently upholds correct principle and doctrine. But families are, even though they uphold that doctrine as well, they love without question. The church does too, but it's different. It's a different dynamic when you're talking about a family and you've got, you know, different ages and impressionable children that are seeing things that, you know, the parents may wonder about. I will say, I think my son's, when he's by himself with his own family, he is a little more comfortable. When his partner's around, he's a little bit more stiff. And I think it's because, you know, he knows what we believe, and it's just more a little uncomfortable. But I think that can happen in a heterosexual relationship, too, with some husbands and wives having family gatherings. It's not as comfortable in some circumstances as others. But it's getting better all the time, and we'll see what happens from now on. It's been 9 years.
0: The church places a lot of responsibility on parents to love and care for their children. You both are familiar with the proclamation to the world on the family. Let me read to you a couple of things that have come from that and from some other statements. The proclamation to the world states, "Husband and wife have a solemn responsibility to love and care for each other and for their children. Husbands and wives, mothers and fathers, will be held accountable before God for the discharge of these obligations." You know, you're both familiar with the temple questions. To get a temple recommend, one of them that was added last few years says, "Is there anything in your conduct relating to members of your family that's not in harmony with the teachings of the church?" And I don't know why this wouldn't be applied to members of our family that experience same-sex attraction, the same as, you know, any other member of our family. Elder Dallin Oaks said, "Surely, if we are counseled as a body of church membership to reach out with love and understanding to those struggling with these issues, that obligation rests with particular intensity on parents who have children struggling with these issues, even children who are engaged in sinful behavior associated with these issues." How do those statements resonate with you?
2: I feel for parents who have a teenager that comes out to them, because then you're dealing with someone who's still a minor and needs to obey the rules of the household. And I just think that's got to be a very difficult situation. I guess I justify our behavior with our son because he's so old. I mean, he's 38 years old. And I think it's, there's as I keep going back to the children, what are we teaching the children, the grandchildren in the family? And when I read some of those statements, and I've

0: talk about this to my children that have small children all the time. This is an awesome responsibility to make sure that they juggle this correctly. And we've made it clear to them, whatever decisions they make with their children, if they decide they're not going to bring their children around, if, you know, if the two are there, you know, in the same room, that's their decision. They're the parents. They have the, it's their right to raise their children the way they feel that the Lord is guiding them to do it. And other than that, you know, it's kind of out of our hands because our children have children. So sometimes I feel it's not the right thing to do to let them stay in the same room, for instance, when they're at family gatherings. And then, but it was a decision that was made early on. We're not about to change it now. And I do know that Elder Oaks said in that press conference he had several years ago that it is the family's decision. It's their decision to make through the Spirit what to allow in their home. Certainly, teenagers, absolutely not. You know, that goes without saying. I mean, we don't let our heterosexual children engage in those activities or not, you know, we don't accept it or embrace it. It's no different. That's my feeling.
1: You ask a question early on, Steve, about our relationship with our own sons. And in the beginning, I would have said to you that my relationship with my son was just a stellar relationship, because it always had been. But in but after Prop 8, my own son kind of estranged himself from me. He certainly became very outspoken critic of the gospel, and he knew what I believed, and yet still continued to be very vocal against the church. And I think that even today there is a rift there that we have not been able to totally cross over, because no matter how much I love him, I love the Lord more, and I know the Lord loves him, as you know, as much as that's even possible. And so I certainly hope that that rift will someday be closed, but I also cannot sit back while my son is bashing the church and not comment, not tell him that that's just not an appropriate way to be. So I'm a little different in the context that I wouldn't say we're totally estranged from one another, but that overwhelming feeling that I've had all of his life you know, toward one another is a little rocky at the present moment. That might be one reason it's a little harder for me to answer some of the questions too.
0: Personalities play a huge part. I mean, apart from being gay, everybody has a different personality. And my son's very easygoing, and he's always been a peacemaker, because I'd let him have it over things that happened during Prop 8 as well. He went down to the Manhattan Temple grounds and took part in, because his partner wanted to, took part in demonstration there. And we have a relationship where I can pretty much say what I want. And I said, how could you do that? You have no idea how much that hurt me, son. You know, it's just, I just thought you had more in you than, more left than that. And he told me, I did feel uncomfortable there. I felt very uncomfortable.
2: Well, we all have different personalities, and the way that we relate to each other is different. For some people, you know, this type of situation may be easier for some people to work through than others. But one of the things that's important is to keep channels of communication open, and you know, try to be honest about your feelings and where you stand, and we go through cycles in our relationships as well. That you know, there are ups and downs, and you know, sometimes we're, you know, in one of the down phases, and sometimes we're in one of the up phases, but.
1: Yeah.
2: How has the gospel helped you in working through this relationship with your son?
1: Well, undoubtedly, knowing that the Lord loves him more than I do, and that he wants him back. And just knowing that my son is a son of God, that I am a daughter of God, a lot of times looking at it from an eternal perspective, I want someone ask me, so what do you think would be the hardest thing about all of this to accept? And it would be definitely that if I lived my life righteously and I made it to the celestial kingdom, that I would want him there with me. And I love how the gospel teaches us about repentance and how we can return to the Lord. We can make the pathway straight, even if we have veered off the road lots of times. So it gives me a stronger desire to want to get there and to have those around me that desire to be there also.
0: I'll go back to the beginning as far as the gospel is concerned. I believe that my son came this way. I believe I was prepared in the preexistence to be his mother. I think I was. I accepted the challenge willingly. I know that Heavenly Father didn't make him this way. He just knew that he would be this way. I think it came from mortality, pure and simple. There's no blame. There's no, it's just the way it is. It's just the numbers, the percent, you know. And Ty Mansfield, as the one who taught, one of the few times I've ever talked to him, even except on email, he asked me about my son, and he said, "What happened? How come he fell away?" And then he said to me, he tried to white knuckle it. He tried to just hang on. And he said, "You got to give it to the Lord. You just got to give it to him."
2: That's what Ty said.
0: And
2: just for our listeners that don't know, Ty Mansfield is the author of a book called
1: In Quiet Desperation.
2: Okay.
0: All right, along with the Mattises.
2: Okay.
0: And he has a new one coming out too. Should be out in October. And I thought a lot about that. And that's why I feel like it's been a blessing in my life, because I thought I'd already learned a lot about the atonement up to that and increase my relationship with the Savior. But when Ty said that, it gave me really a lot of food for thought. And
1: a lot
0: it's
1: of hope,
0: true.
1: Too.
0: Yes, it's true. You just have to give it up. And that's when I really was healed, because I just had to give it to the Savior and trust him. Like, I can't do any more than I've done. I will continue to love him. But, you know, I can't change it. I can't take away his agency. I can't take away his feelings. But I just have to give it to the Lord. And I did. And I wish that my son had been able to. But I could. And I think the rest of my husband has been able to. And then we can be happy. You know, we can just trust the Lord that his judgments are perfect. Whatever they are, they're perfect. And I have every hope that I know Heavenly Father wants his children home. And I don't know what form that will take, how far he can go. But I know he'll have the opportunity to repent in the next life, if not in this life. And I don't expect that. I'm kind of a pessimist at heart for that kind of thing. But eternity is a very long time. And I believe in the sealing, the doctrines of the sealing power and what that means, that we will be a family forever if we do repent. And how long that takes, I don't know, but I know Heavenly Father loves his children. And that's all you really need to know.
1: I also have a very strong feeling that I also was prepared before I came onto this earth to have this experience in my life. And I believe that it has taught me unconditional love and having a non-judgment attitude in a way that nothing else could have ever taught that to me. And so sometimes, and I love to have been able to cross over to this, sometimes I believe that I am very blessed that this child is in my life. I shouldn't say sometimes. I always believe that he's very blessed in my life. Did I believe at first that this challenge was a blessing? Absolutely not. But has it taught me and many people that I know who also love my son to love more deeply? Absolutely.
2: You know, it seems that anyone who is trying to live the gospel and trying to keep all the commandments gets to a point where they realize that it's impossible, and you know that, or that they're trying to help someone else live the gospel, or trying, you know, you're a missionary or a parent, and you're wondering, you know, what can I do for this investigator or for this child? And that's where you have to recognize that, you know, we can't force someone else to do what we want them to do, and we can't perfect ourselves. And so, you know, I like what you said about, you know, you have to give it over to the Lord. And I think that's true not just with same-sex attraction. That's true for all of the struggles and the trials we face in our lives, isn't
1: Certainly.
2: It?
1: Certainly. Absolutely. I reflected on something a moment ago that I wasn't sure that I wanted to share, but on this vein, you asked the question of us about when our son first came out. Well, I had a very interesting and very spiritual experience when this happened to me. I had gone to the temple, and as I was leaving the temple, and it was in another state, and my son was here in Utah, as I was leaving the temple, I was prompted to write my son's name on the prayer roll. And I could not imagine why I was doing it. I couldn't, and there was nothing the matter with my son. And when I got home, I called him, and I said, "Son, are you okay?" And he was like, "Yeah, Mom, I'm fine." And I said, "Well, what I'd like to ask you to do is, would you fast and pray with me for the next 24 hours? Because your name is on the Lord's mind, so much so that I was prompted to write it on the prayer roll. So the Lord is right now concerned about you, and obviously I am too, or I wouldn't be placing this phone call." And it solidified in me that the Lord knew him by name, that he knew every hair on his head, that he knew there was a struggle going on inside of him, and he wanted to help. And the way that that has now taken an emphasis in my life is that whole idea that the Lord loves him more than I do. The Lord was concerned about him enough to have a mother write his name on the prayer roll.
2: That's great. I appreciate you sharing that. You know, the gospel gives us such great perspective, and it's so powerful when we recognize and realize that God knows us and he cares for us and loves us, and that and he's given us guidance on what we need to do to be happy in this life and to overcome and to endure our trials. Science also is helpful in helping to understand some of the things that we face. It's fortunate that we know some of the things that we do now. I can imagine that, you know, 30 or 40 years ago, maybe some families, maybe some church leaders would have approached things a little bit differently if they would have known things then that we know now. There was an interesting article that came out recently. It's in the Journal of Child and Adolescent Psychiatric Nursing that it found that family acceptance of people with same-sex attraction predicts greater self-esteem, social support, and general health status. It also protects against depression, substance abuse, and suicidal ideation behaviors. As I read this, you know, I was trying to think of ways that the suggestions made in this article could perhaps be applied within a gospel context. One of the things that they did is they listed supportive behaviors that can help families promote their child's well-being. And they referred to them as LGBT. And you understand that in the church we often try to avoid labeling people as being gay or lesbian, as, you know, we don't want to pigeonhole people and limit people to certain behaviors, that we want to create room for them, you know, so that if they want to change and evolve, that they're more able to do that. So sometimes we refer to these groups as people who are experiencing same gender attraction or same sex attraction. But in the article, then it talks about talking with your child about their same sex attraction identity. That seems to me to be something that would be a helpful recommendation to parents in the church that who have children come to them and say, "I'm experiencing these feelings." What are your thoughts on that? How would that help to foster a better relationship with the son or daughter who's experiencing same-gender attraction?
0: Well, I think especially if the child is young, it's huge. First of all, they're a child of God. And I think that I even went through that with my son. You know, you were a child of God. Your patriarchal blessing talks about your experiences in the pre-earth life and your strength there. And that's, I mean, sure, you may have same-sex attraction, but first you're a child of God. And that's key to everyone. It should be. As my son's therapist told him, you know, don't identify yourself as gay. That just because you have these feelings does not mean that it's a sum total of who you are. It's just a part of who you are. And I think as parents have younger children, that's very important to have that communication and to talk about the scope of, I had it with this other family member who has these feelings that, you know, you need to prepare for your career. You need to develop your other talents. You need to build your spirit. That's just a little piece of the puzzle. It doesn't consume you. It doesn't have to identify you. I sometimes wish I'd had that opportunity when my son was younger, but he couldn't even put his finger out, let alone share it with us. So I think it's very important that those types of things be discussed along gospel lines, because that obviously you go back to the beginning of time. What was the first thing that the apostate church tried to do was get rid of the identity of us being the children of God. Because if you can take that away, then any number of problems can take over your life. And as a church, we are very blessed to be able to have those principles that help all of us to overcome things that shouldn't consume our lives.
1: I think hindsight's always obviously much better.
0: Right.
1: If I had to do it over, one of the things that I wish I would have done is talked openly about this, about the feelings and so forth that he was having and experiencing. But I think what I felt is, if I open this up, will I ever be able to shut up the box again?
0: And would you put ideas in his
1: head? And exactly. And so I think that as a parent, you walk this very fine line. And again, even though I had these mother's intuitions, I still think, oh my goodness, what if, you know, could this possibly be true? And you don't want to talk about it, although it is something that needs to be talked about if that's what you're feeling.
2: Well, you know, one of the ways that maybe parents can approach this is in talking. I think all of us should be talking to our children about same-sex attraction. You know, obviously there are, you know, different levels of development that, you know, you talk about some things in more detail than others.
1: Right, depending according to the age appropriateness.
2: Right. And so, you know, as my high school age or junior high school age children bring up these issues, they, you know, you know, there are derogatory terms that are used in the junior highs and high schools, you know, and there are programs that they watch on TV that are displaying homosexual behavior. And so these questions come up, and whether or not a parent feels like their child may be experiencing same-sex attraction, it seems to me that it would be helpful for parents to talk to their children about these issues. And what does the church teach about same-sex attraction? And how does that fit in with the law of chastity? How does that fit in with, you know, all of the various aspects of the gospel? And, you know, then maybe, you know, a child who actually is experiencing same-sex attraction will be able to process those thoughts a little better and maybe feel more comfortable approaching her mother and father and saying, you know, I think I have been feeling some of those types of feelings myself. And you know, as this article is talking about, you know, talking with your child about their identity, I think that should apply to children who are experiencing attraction to the opposite gender. You know,
1: sure.
2: Parents should be talking to their children about that as well.
1: We come from a generation, you have to realize, that
0: was closeted.
1: Totally. Well, not only closeted, but I mean, even the whole sexual experience we would never talk about in our home. It just was the way it was, let alone, you know, something of this nature. So hopefully, one of the things that I see is that the next generation now does seem to be more willing to talk about things openly, and I think that's wonderful. That was not the case in my own life, and even approaching this subject, even with my own son, who I had the feelings about, was, goodness, how would I ever even approach this with him? So hopefully parents can be a lot more open.
2: And when they are, and when these subjects come up, one of the other things this article mentions is to express affection when your child tells you or when you learn about your child's same-sex attraction. How important is that to help your child feel loved in spite of or while they are telling you that they're experiencing these issues?
1: Yeah, you don't let out a real big gasp, maybe, huh?
0: Right, but I think expressing love is always important for every family member. But these people that experience this, it's vital.
1: Well, there is such a shame that is attached to some of these feelings that they are having, and verbalizing that and then talking with them about gospel principles and so forth would be so much more beneficial.
0: Right. It was the first thing I said to my son when he told me. I said, you know, I love you. And that's not going to change. I mean, it's always important that parents express love. But in today's society, with all the resources that are out there and with the incidence of same-sex attraction, I think parents would be very remiss not to talk about it. But if you don't have those communication skills already built in, it's extremely difficult, I'm sure.
1: You talked earlier about the statistic about how many, what the percentage is of young men or young women. We're talking more about young men today, but or young women, who what the percentage is of people who experience this. And I think that was astounding to me when I first heard that. I'd not really known someone in my life that had this same-sex attraction. So I really was a little clueless.
2: Right. LDS Social Services estimates that in the average LDS ward, that there are probably 3 or 4 people in the ward who are experiencing same-sex attraction. And you probably don't know who they are. They may be married, they may be single, but there probably are people in all of the wards in the church who are experiencing this. And there are things that we say sometimes that can be hurtful. There are things that we may do that could be misunderstood. And, you know, so I think it is important for us to recognize that there are friends that we have, neighbors that we have, maybe family members that we have that are experiencing these issues, and it's important for us to be sensitive to that. One of the things this article mentions is to support your child's same-sex attraction identity, even though you may feel uncomfortable. I wonder if there isn't a way, you can imagine a way that that could be inconsistent with gospel principles as we are trying to encourage people to obey the law of chastity. But is there a way, do you think, that that could be applied within a gospel context and consistent with the law of chastity?
1: I'm gonna field that one because our experience has been that fireside groups that get organized among both men and women who are experiencing same-sex attraction, they have then an avenue to bond with the same-sex, bond in a loving, non-sexual way. And we have found that that is, we wish that our own sons would have had a vehicle like that available to them, where they could experience the feelings toward another person and be understood for those feelings. And I believe that throughout the church now, there are many other firesides of this nature being organized. And I believe that that is such a wonderful avenue for our young people in the church to bond, but not, you know, but still be able to keep church standards and their covenants and so forth.
2: Right. Now, that goes along with some of these other recommendations this article makes. It says, bring your child to organizations or events that you know are involved in same-sex attraction issues. I can understand how that could be detrimental to someone's progress in the gospel, depending on what kind of organization or event it is. But there are an increasing number of events and organizations that try to remain faithful to the church that are dealing with same-sex attraction issues. You mentioned firesides. What other kinds of organizations or events are there that can help people who want to remain faithful to the church?
1: We've both been heavily involved with North Star, which was started by about five LDS men about 5 years ago. And it is an organization on the internet, basically, where people can join. They have different types of group, family and friends. They have young men going on missions, married men, single women experiencing same-sex attraction also. And you can join onto this group and be involved with others who can help you through your own issues. So North Star is one. Certainly Evergreen conferences are good things that the church has, you know, taken a hold of that can really make a beneficial situation.
2: Right. We should be clear. I guess there aren't any organizations that are officially sponsored by the church.
1: That's correct.
2: There are some organizations that have active, faithful members of the church. Sometimes general authorities come to speak at these groups. So the church is actively aware and helping to support families who are experiencing same-sex attraction issues.
1: And the youth who are experiencing them, not just the families. They're
2: right.
1: Very wonderful organizations that help the youth that are experiencing these.
2: Well, and one of the things that can be helpful through these organizations, one of the suggestions this article makes is to connect your child with an adult role model to show them options for the future. Now, the world tends to tell people who experience same-sex attraction that your option for the future is to engage in homosexual conduct, and the only way you can be true to yourself is to admit that you're attracted to members of the same gender and you know, to go all in, to, you know, to adopt the political agenda, to adopt the lifestyle, and to turn your back on those things that, you know, are not fully supportive of you know, the gay agenda. Is there a way that are there adult role models who experience same-sex attraction within the church that people can turn to for an example?
0: Well, there are increasingly more, especially mm-hmm. through these organizations. People will, you know, are very open about their identity, and you know, it's just finding the resources to be able to do that. But can I just go one step back? When you said to accept their identity, I think in the basic organization of society and the church is the family, and you said that they suggested that you accept their identity. Well, I can't think of anything worse than a young person who has gotten the bravery to come forth to their parents and tell them this, and to have the, you know, just brushed off by the parent, or not, you know, not accepted, like, you know, it'll go away, or you're not really gay. And that's got to be really hard, because I think that's part of healing and a healthy, you know, it's a beginning. It's a beginning to let your life go the right path, because if your family accepts that about you, that it really is something you're really feeling, it'd be horrible to have those feelings and have everybody just dismiss them, like, you're nuts, you're crazy, or it'll go away.
1: They feel that way themselves.
0: They do.
1: Like, what can I do with this?
0: Right. And so it's very important to accept that and then to go forward. You know, find resources. You know, talk about gospel principles and how to live your life with those issues that you experience. It happens all too often. All too often, parents who just try and talk them out of it, or it you know, say it'll go away, and just fill your life full of everything else, and not deal with, yes, I experience this, I feel this. It's, you use the phrase, it's who I am. Well, it's not who you are as a whole, but you might feel that way when you're young, and you can't rise above it without being accepted.
2: Well, our true identity is children of our Heavenly Father.
0: Exactly. Mm-hmm.
2: And all of us, as children of our Heavenly Father, experience different struggles, weaknesses, temptations, trials in this life. But our trials and our temptations and our tendencies are not our identity.
1: Right. That's correct.
2: Now, we think about things that, you know, you might identify as, you know, somebody might identify themselves as, you know, somebody who loves to play football. Somebody might identify themselves as somebody who loves to sing in the choir, or loves to, you know, do interior decorating. And there are certain things that we say, those are things that boys do, and those are things that girls do.
1: Yes.
2: And so I wonder if one of the things that we can do to help support people who are experiencing same-sex attraction is to validate and support those things that they like to do and they want to do that are consistent with gospel principles. You know, there's nothing wrong with a young man who likes to sing, or who, you know, is great at picking out clothes and, you know, styling his hair. And so, you know, when this article is suggesting that we should support our child's identity, there are things that we can do to help support their choices that are consistent with the laws of the gospel.
0: That's right, and not force them into things that aren't natural for them. Like, maybe they don't want to play football. And mm-hmm. all too many parents will try and force their children into things that they just don't want to do or have no aptitude for.
2: Right. So if a child comes to the parent and says, you know, Dad, I have this problem. I'm sure distracted by the girls in my class. And, you know, I'm thinking about them all the time. I can't imagine a father saying, you know, that's just who you are, son. You're going to have to go for it with every girl that you, you meet. You know, he's going to say, look, this is a struggle. This is a temptation that you have. And there are certain bounds that you're going to need to set for yourself, and you need to make sure that those temptations and tendencies that you have are kept within those bounds. You know, at the same time, the kid might like playing football, or he might not. And so I think that there seem to me to be parallels that can be drawn as we approach these types of issues, that we all have temptations, we all have tendencies. Some of them turn out to be less socially acceptable than others. And so in order for someone who's experiencing same-sex attraction to feel supported and loved, we may need to approach some of these issues differently than we have in the past as we're supporting someone's identity.
3: 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Music for this episode was provided courtesy of Lawrence Green. 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
4: Our first speaker today is Taylor Halverson. He calls himself an aspiring master learner. He's currently an entrepreneurship professor at BYU Marriott School of Business. There is more information in the program. You can read about his bio. But with that, we're going to turn the time over to Taylor Halverson.
5: I'm Taylor Halverson, and I'm looking forward to sharing with you today my presentation on the covenant path in the Bible and the Book of Mormon. So why another presentation and yet another topic on covenants? I believe that covenants are one of the most significant things that we can discuss if we seek to understand the Bible, the Book of Mormon, the Gospel, even the Restoration. In fact, if we think about it, the Book of Mormon itself is a covenantal text, and the Restoration itself is founded on covenants. Let's consider this passage from the title page from the Book of Mormon, which is to show unto the remnant of the house of Israel what great things the Lord hath done for their fathers, that they may know the covenants of the Lord, that they are not cast off forever. So the Book of Mormon makes it very clear that its main point is to draw people to Jesus Christ by helping them to know more about covenants. So what covenants are we talking about? I believe that if we take time to look at the Bible, that we'll see clearly what covenants God has in mind that he wants us to know. In fact, the Bible itself is constructed as a covenantal text. We call it the Old Testament and the New Testament. And as many of you know, the word testament is a Latin word. It really comes from the old Hebrew word for covenant. So you really have the Old Covenant and the New Covenant. And the New Covenant is Jesus Christ. What are the Old Covenant or Old Covenants that we find in the Bible? And there are two primarily that really deeply matter to understand the Bible and the Book of Mormon, and God's work with his children. So let's talk about each of these briefly. So the Abrahamic covenant, which I call the Mount Moriah covenant, and just as a side note, the background that I have is a picture of Mount Sinai at sunrise. And even though it is Mount Sinai, there are two mountain peaks you can kind of see, one on the left, one on the right. And I use those symbolically to represent the two key mountains that we need to know about, the two key covenantal mountains that we need to know about in the Bible to understand the covenant path. And I symbolically see the covenant path going right between these two mountains. So let's begin with the Abrahamic covenant. And again, symbolically, I imagine that happening at Mount Moriah. Well, it's very interesting. If we open up to the book of Genesis, chapter 12, that is near the beginning of the Abraham stories. And it's very significant because at the beginning of Genesis 12, God comes to Abraham, and here's what he says. And I've broken this out into the seven key promises that God makes to Abraham. I will make of thee a great nation, and I will bless thee, and make thy name great, and thou shalt be a blessing. And I will bless them that bless thee, and curse him that curseth thee. And in thee shall all the families of the earth be blessed. This is what God promised to deliver to Abraham and to Abraham's posterity. And I summarize that as posterity, property, priesthood, and prosperity. God is saying to Abraham, I will do these things for you. Now, what's interesting is we get into the book of Genesis and into the Abraham stories, there's a whole series of events that happen in Abraham's life that seem to be tests for Abraham. And truly, God did test Abraham. But maybe it's also a way for God to show Abraham that God is faithful and trustworthy, that God will fulfill these promises. I wonder if it's not just Abraham being tested, but maybe it's a bit of Abraham testing God. Will God truly fulfill the promises that he had made to Abraham? And just consider, if we turn to continue to read in Genesis 12, what happens? Abraham leaves his homeland somewhere in the Chaldees, gets into the land of Canaan, and there's a famine. Now, it's very interesting. God had promised, I'm going to give you a land of promise. And when Abraham arrives, what's there? A famine. So he goes down to Egypt, and his wife gets stolen. Now, it's a little curious that God, who's made all these promises about property and posterity, both of those are now in jeopardy, or possibly even gone. And we don't have the full story, but it seems that Abraham and Sarah had remained faithful to God and trusted him and believed that he would fulfill his promises. And sure enough, we do see that later in Genesis 12, that the Pharaoh realizes he's made a grave mistake, and to say his apologies to Abraham, he gives all this money and wealth to Abraham, returns Sarah to him, and they go back into the promised land, of land of Canaan, where the famine is gone, and they settle down. So this is one instance where God has demonstrated that he will bring prosperity and property to Abraham and Sarah. And these cycles of challenges continue to face Abraham and Sarah throughout the entire Abraham story. Now, what's interesting is that Abraham seems to have attempted on his own to try to fulfill God's promises that we see in Genesis chapter 12, 1 through 3. And at one point, he queries God in Genesis chapter 15. He says, help me understand, God, when are you going to fulfill these things? And there's a whole series of things that God does for Abraham in Genesis 15. For example, he takes him out at night and says, count the stars. If you can count the stars, that is what the number of your posterity will be. And essentially, innumerable. There's another area in the Abraham stories where God tells him, if you can count the sands of the sea, this is proof and this is evidence that I will fulfill this. And this is the number of posterity you will have. And still, God wanted to demonstrate to Abraham that God would fully fulfill his promises to Abraham. Because Abraham apparently had some questions. In Genesis chapter 15 that we're looking at is one of these places where Abraham apparently wanted some reassurance or evidence. These are not the best words to use, but he wanted to know that God truly would fulfill these promises. And then something very interesting happens, and I've been centered here on this verse here in Genesis 17. And a little backdrop, God had asked Abraham to go gather some animals and then to sacrifice them, cut them in half, and split them apart. In the ancient world, promises were often solidified through a sacrificial covenant where an animal was cut in half, and then the person who is responsible to fulfill the promise, to fulfill the covenant, passes through the middle of those chopped up animals. And the symbolic meaning was, let my life be like these animals if I do not fulfill my obligation to the promises and covenants that I have made. And again, let's reiterate that in the ancient world, when they made covenants like this, the person who passes through the chopped up animals was the only one who was obligated to fulfill the promises of the covenant. And what's very significant about Genesis chapter 15, verse 17, is this kind of strange verse that sometimes is passed over and not fully understood. Well, let's read it. It came to pass after Abraham had cut these animals apart, he actually fell asleep, and then this happens. It came to pass that when the sun went down, it was dark. Behold, a smoking furnace and a burning lamp that passed between those pieces. Well, Abraham was asleep. So, and Abraham was not the one who had made the promises to Abraham. God made promises to Abraham. And God is making a very solemn covenantal act right here, saying, Abraham, I am fully and 100% responsible to fulfill those promises to you that I gave you back in Genesis chapter 12. And to symbolize my commitment to this covenant, let me be chopped in half, just like these animals have been cut in half, chopped in half, if I do not fulfill the promises I've made to you. I pause on this verse because of its significance. It's a verse I don't think we spend enough time with in the gospel. I think more of us should return to this verse and see that God has put himself under a solemn covenant to fulfill the promises that he made to Abraham. And interestingly, from a certain context, we might make the appropriate claim that only God is responsible for fulfilling the promises to Abraham. Those were promises that God made to Abraham. And in Genesis 15, verse 17, we see that God put himself under covenantal contract to fulfill those promises. Now, there were things that Abraham had to do. He needed to be faithful to God. And we see examples of that in the Abraham stories. For example, a few chapters later, verse 1, chapter 17, the Lord appeared to Abraham and said unto him, I am the Almighty God. Walk before me and be thou perfect. Really interesting. The phrase walk before me really probably could be better interpreted as walk with me. And what's interesting, if you think about a marriage covenant, there's no expectation that the husband walk in front of the wife or behind the wife or the wife in front or behind, but walk with. And that is a good relationship, is people are bound together and they walk together. And really the phrase here, walk before me, is better translated as walk with me. God wants to be in covenantal relationship with Abraham and Abraham's posterity. He doesn't want us out in front of him or behind him. He wants us to be with him. That's what this verse means. Now, there's another interesting phrase we have in this verse. It says, be thou perfect. Now, many of us know about Jesus telling us to be perfect. We get that in the New Testament, and we'll deal with that in a little bit. Many of us may miss a similar command that was given to Abraham back here in Genesis chapter 17. And let me just point out that scholars who have studied ancient covenants have come to discover that the word perfect also has a covenantal meaning that means to be faithful. So if we look at this phrase again, it is God telling to Abraham, I want you to be covenantally loyal, covenantally faithful to me. So let's use the metaphor of a marriage relationship again. Now, I'm sure most of us would love to be the perfect spouse or to be married to the perfect spouse, but it's interesting, what we all need is actually a loyal spouse. Perfect would be great, but loyal is what we're really after. That's what God's looking for. He's not looking for perfection in the sense that we often consider it in the gospel, that we are without sin, even though that does matter. And we can achieve that through repentance and trust in Jesus Christ, who has been the only perfect person to live on this earth. But there's a covenantal meaning here, the word perfect, that actually can enliven our understanding of God's desire to be in relationship with us, that he wants us to be loyal to him, just as he has always been loyal to us. And so I want you to remember these phrases as we continue the presentation, to think about covenants are all about faithfulness, love, and loyalty by being bound together in loving, faithful, loyal relationships. And that's what these words and phrases mean. Now let's take one of the most interesting stories in Genesis, one that causes, for some people, some concern, definitely an amazing metaphor or symbol of Jesus. And let's look at it from a covenantal context. So in Genesis 22, God comes to Abraham and says, "Go sacrifice thy beloved son." And it's very interesting. If you look at the chapter carefully, it says early the next morning, Abraham got up and went to go do this deed with Isaac.